0: base yep. program here.
1: All right. I want to thank you again, Charlie Precourt. Let me get that right.
0: Thanks, guys.
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4: Good morning. Live from the Ron Scott Communications Center, this is From the Stand. This morning's guests include Fareed Gio with the Willow Brown Aviation Academy, General Duke Richardson, and Steve McCaughey from the Seaplane Pilots Association. Joining us right now is Bob Pierce, head of NASA's Aeronautics Research Mission Directorate. Good to have you here on the show.
5: Great to be here.
4: Yeah. So what does the head of the Aeronautics Research Mission Directorate do?
5: Well, I guess you first have to know what the Aeronautics Research Mission Directorate does.
4: All right, let's do that.
5: Yeah, yeah. So, you know, we predated NASA, right? We've been around for 100 years. We've been doing research, developing technology that advances aviation, and we continue to do that today. We have great researchers across four research centers, and we work in close partnership with industry, academia, with other government agencies like DOD and FAA and so forth to look at the future of aviation and make it happen.
4: Very good. You are... you have been here at Oshkosh before. It's been a few years, right?
5: Been a few years, yeah. It's great to get back. I mean, it's grown. It's just fantastic.
4: Well, good. When you were here the last time, it was a little smaller than it is now. Any airplanes that you've seen here this year that kind of caught your eye?
5: Well, it's amazing how many aircraft are flying, you know, just one after the other. I have to admit, I've been kind of busy, so it's a little. I haven't been able to get out just sit and watch, but when the military aircraft comes by, you have to notice them, right? When the F-22 is sitting on its tail or the F-18 is coming by doing the high passes and so forth. But then seeing the aerobatics is unbelievable. The skill, the precision, you know, it's amazing to be here. Yeah.
4: Well, you have an engineering background. And, in fact, before joining NASA, you actually worked on the F-14 project.
5: Correct, yeah.
4: What was your involvement with that?
5: Yeah, so out of college, I went to Grumman Aircraft, back when there was a Grumman Aircraft, right? And worked on the F-14. I was in aerodynamics. I was looking at modifications we might make to that aircraft, and none of which actually made it onto the airplane. But it was a good learning, you know, about how you go through the engineering process, how you think about modifying airplanes, how you advance aircraft, and then after that, worked on the X-29, which was really exciting.
4: Right, the X-29... trying to remember earlier, we think it was probably here at the show in the mid-90s, somewhere around there. At least 1 year, possibly two. But the X-29, that, you know, a test bed, what was learned from that aircraft? Obviously, there are only two built, and it's not moved forward since then, right? But there had to be some technologies that came out of that project.
5: Yeah, no, that's exactly right. You know, so the iconic look of the X-29 was the forward swept wing. And the reason we did that is because for a fighter aircraft, you know, you want efficiency at transonic speeds, but you also want great performance at low speed. Turns out, for technical reasons, forward swept wings actually do both of those things really well. So you see the F-18s do the slow passes here.
4: Yeah.
5: The X-29 could have outperformed that. It could get really slow and perform and stay stable and so forth. But the things we learned, you know, outside that configuration were really around, there was a lot of composite materials. Mm-hmm. For the first time, it was tailored composites that allowed you to have very lightweight but still maintain the structural stability of the aircraft. The flight control system, it was a very highly unstable aircraft, and so that was kind of the most highly unstable aircraft that was flown, ever. And so learned a lot about how you design flight controls, and that's found its way into modern aircraft as well.
4: Good. And when you say it was unstable, pitch roll?
5: In pitch, so it was so unstable. It was about 40% statically unstable, which basically means that if the flight controls went down, there was no way the pilot could control the lateral axis. It would have just sort of disintegrated in the air.
4: Right.
5: But in the entire test program, which was several, I can't remember the exact number now, but it was many hundreds of flights, never had an uncommanded down mode. The flight control system was rock solid. Yeah. So it was a good demonstration of what we could do.
4: Good. And then some of that technology is now incorporated in today's flight controls?
5: There's obviously a lot of years since then, so there's been more advancements, but that set a baseline upon which, you know, modern aircraft have built. Yeah,
4: good. Some of the other projects that you're currently involved in include, of course, the X-59 project.
5: Correct, So that's a really exciting one where, you know, today we can't fly commercially supersonically over land, right? There's a prohibition against supersonic flight, so, and that's because of the loud sonic boom that's that's created. Well, we've shown that through the right tailoring of the shape of the airplane, you can reduce that sonic boom to a, what we call a sonic thump. But in order to get a rule that says you can fly, and you have to demonstrate a certain noise level, and you've got to demonstrate it's acceptable to communities. So we're building this X-59 to do just that. It'll create this soft sonic thump, and we're going to go fly over communities and survey, you know, members of the community and see if it's acceptable or not, and then we'll bring that to the regulators, both FAA and ICAO, and hopefully we'll get a change to the rule.
4: Good. You don't limit yourself to just within NASA. You also have commercial partners that work with you as well.
5: Yeah, you know, I mean, our ethos, you know, our value is you know, we got really smart people that do really great work in the lab. But if we just stay in the lab, then nothing changes, right? So the way in which we make change in the system is through partnership. And so we partner with industry, we partner with other government agencies, we partner with universities and so forth, and that's how. So like the X-66 that you mentioned, the Transonic Trust Base, we're doing that in partnership with Boeing. In fact, they're putting more money into it than we are, right, because that's potential for the future of single aisle transport there.
4: Sure. Electric aircraft has been sort of on the cutting edge for a number of years now. Are you involved in any of electric aircraft
5: research? So we've got two we've done a lot in our laboratories on the ground. We've got a very unique laboratory at Glenn Research Center that allows us to test megawatt electric propulsion systems, actually up to 5-10 megawatts we can test there. But right now what we've got going on is we've got a couple of flight projects that are in development, one with Magnax, one with GE, where we're actually going to go demonstrate megawatt-class electric power propulsion systems and so forth in different configurations and so forth. And that's, you know, to try to get, you know, the way I think about it is, you know, familiar with the S-curve, right? You want to get those first instantiations out there operating and so forth. So that's what we're trying to do is, you know, support the industry to get electric propulsion off the ground and up for the large-scale electric propulsion. So, and that'll help us save fuel and make airplanes more efficient. Good. Of course, there's a lot of smaller-scale vehicles, eVTOLs and so forth, that are flying today. And that's been, you know, so all of that learning is absolutely fantastic and needed.
4: Also within your purview is research into airspace operations
5: Correct.
4: And safety.
5: Yeah. Yeah, you know, we work closely with the FAA. I think a lot of people don't know that we really are, for air traffic management, we're kind of the research arm for the nation. Okay. All the basic research, all the you know, what we operate today, what's evolving is trajectory management. That was all developed through NASA research and then working in partnership with the FAA to really put that into the tools that air traffic controllers can use. So we've done that. We also did UAS traffic management, so small drones operating at low altitude need the ability to have some control as well, right? So we developed the U.S. traffic management system that's now been commercialized and, you know, starting to come along, and we're still operating in that space. And now we're working with the eVTOL folks because that's yet another, you know, part of air traffic control that needs to be developed. And then safety management. We need, you know, the system is safe, but we need to continue to push on safety.
4: Oh, absolutely, yes. Urban air mobility is also there.
5: Right. You know, and there's just tremendous innovation. You can see it around here, like folks building these eVTOL vehicles. What you need to go with it, though, if it's going to be more than just onesies, twosies, if you really want it to be a transportation system, then you need the traffic management. You need the overall system. You know, how do you operate in and out of vertiports? How do you operate through the airspace? How do you interface with the rest of the airspace? What kind of safety management system is going to be there? So what kind of noise, and how do you noise management? All those things that have to be done. NASA's really good at doing that stuff, and so we're working directly with industry, working with the FAA to sort of set the roadmap, demonstrate it, so that when those vehicles start to get certified and they start to operate, there'll be a roadmap for them to actually scale up to large-scale operations.
4: Very good. Any other major projects that you're working on that you'd like to tell folks about?
5: Well, you know, in addition to those major sort of areas, you know, the kind of things that we do, we continue to push forward on fundamental innovation. You know, let's think about new ideas, new technologies, and so forth. So a couple of great examples at Glenn Research Center, they just developed this new material called GRX-810. It's a super alloy. It literally is off the charts from other alloys. So you're going to see those in very high pressure, high temperature jet engines and rocket engines and so forth, because it's just outperforms everything else. we're looking at things like power beaming, right? So if you think about these EVTOLs to operate on batteries, there's only so much sort of battery capacity there, and if you run low. So maybe you can take off using power beaming, so have power on the ground and then beam it to the aircraft. And so you're not you don't have to use the batteries. Then come in and then do the same thing in reverse. So really innovative ideas using some space technology and bringing it over to the aero side. And then we do the same thing, you know, take aero technologies and bring it to the space side. So there's a lot of little things like that we're doing that are little today, but will be big in the future. So stay tuned. There's a lot more to come.
4: I like that. Well, they're little today. Yeah, power beaming, I had not heard of that before. That would be some wild technology if you can do it.
5: Yeah, exactly. And we know we can, you know, we know the principles of power beaming, but you think about it, it's got to be very controlled.
4: Yep.
5: You got people in the airplane, so
4: yes.
5: Yeah, you don't want to microwave them. So, you know, so there's a lot of work to be done to really see if it's feasible and it actually delivers the kind of performance that would be required.
4: All right.
5: Yeah, really cool stuff.
4: And, Bob, you are at the NASA Pavilion. Where can people find you on the grounds here?
5: Oh, well, we're just ask me questions. Right, over there. Yeah, down the road from here. Yeah, I don't exactly know what the intersection is. But, look, it's a big pavilion. 5,000-6,000 people a day are coming through. So people are finding us, no problem. And so we love it. We love it when people come through. They see all our projects. They get excited. We get excited because they're excited. So it's great.
4: Good.
5: I got to thank EA so much for having us here and for being a great partner with us.
4: Yeah. Well, NASA has been a partner with EAA for quite a few years, and we've seen the relationship continue to grow, and glad to see that NASA is back in force this year.
5: Yeah. Glad to be here.
4: All right.
5: Thank you so much.
4: Bob Pierce, the Associate Administrator for Aeronautics Research Directorate, and he is from NASA. He's here today and tomorrow to answer any questions you have about the aeronautics side of NASA.
5: Exactly.
4: And this is EIA Radio.
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0: Gee, we are on the fly, and I was just talking firefighting with these firefighters. Lost complete track of time. Anyway, here we are for our last segment. We are underneath a Viking Canadair CL-215. We have got a couple experts with us on the Canadair 215, at least one of them, Miles Kane. Who are you with?
6: So I'm down here at Oshkosh flying the CL-215 for Viking.
0: For Viking. Okay, yep. So do you work for Viking then?
6: No, I don't.
0: Okay. Who do you work for?
6: I work for an airline in Northern Canada.
0: Oh, okay.
6: Yep.
0: So this is kind of a side gig for you, is it?
6: Yes, it is, yep.
0: Okay. Tell me a little bit about Viking, because Canadair is the manufacturer, right? So how did this come to be? And for our listeners, because not all of them are watching on camera, so this is what's considered a water scooper bomber, is that correct?
6: Yeah, that's correct. So in the late 1960s, there was an offshoot of De Havilland Canada called Canadair, and there was a requirement in Canada because of all of our forests and a worldwide requirement in Europe. There was a lot of these aircraft that were sent to Europe for a purpose-built aerial firefighting aircraft. And the CL-215 was born in the late 1960s. I believe around 250 were built over the years. They ceased production in 1989 and started building a turbine-powered variant, which was the CL-415. And a whole bunch of those, about 150 of those, are still flying today. Only about 11 of the piston-powered CL-215s are still flying, and this is one of them we're standing next to.
0: Okay, and
6: What's happened lately is Viking Air has purchased the type certificate from Bombardier, which is the current owner, the OEM of the aircraft up until last year or 2 years ago.
0: And in the industry, that happens fairly often.
6: Yeah, it's pretty common.
0: Yeah. And so now what is Viking going to do? Are they manufacturing by order?
6: So what Viking is going to do is they've purchased a lot of the legacy CL-215 aircraft, again, like we're standing next to. The unique thing about these aircraft, one of the many unique things, actually, is that a lot of them are fairly low hours and fairly low cycle counts on their takeoff and landing due to the fact that they generally only fly for 3 months of the year. So because they're purpose-built and they're built in a very robust fashion, it makes them ideal candidates for an upgrade in more modern power plants, more modern avionics and instrumentation. So initially what Viking is doing is they've purchased the majority of the CL-215s that are left on the market, and they're refitting them. There's currently two under conversion, one in Calgary, Alberta, Canada, one in Abbotsford, British Columbia. and they're being converted to what you see on the side of the aircraft, which we're calling a CL-415 EAF. So that's going to be kind of the interim aircraft while Viking spools up and gets into production of the Canadair 515, which will be all new aircraft, very similar, similar fuselage, everything that makes this aircraft great, they're going to continue with. It'll have the newer, more modern Collins avionics and the Pratt & Whitney PW124 AF engines. It's also going to have a slightly increased water capacity.
0: Okay, what is the water capacity now?
6: The water capacity of this aircraft is 1,500 U.S. gallons, and I believe the 515 is...
7: I believe the 515, they're trying to get to 2,000 gallons approximately.
6: 2,000 U.S. gallons.
0: So that's quite a lot of retardant or water. The C-130 fellow that was just here with us said they carried 3,000, and that's almost the max that anybody can carry. So that's significant. It's going to be a big airplane. Okay,
7: 1,500 gallons is quite a bit of water.
0: Yeah. So how many, how many of these are going, is there a plan? And who will buy them? Who purchases these?
6: Well, I think the plan, they're in sales mode of the 515.
0: Okay.
6: I think they recently announced a sale to the country of Indonesia for 5 515s. I think that, as far as I understand, the CL-415s are largely spoken for already. That's going to be the converted aircraft.
7: Yeah, I'm Tim Sherwin, the general manager for Bridger Aerospace. We're an air attack company and the launch customer for Viking CL-415 EAF. We've purchased 6 of them. We're based out of Bozeman, Montana.
0: Okay.
7: And we've purchased 6 of the aircraft, and they're currently in conversion. Delivery is going to be coming for our first one in February of 2020. And that'll be 6 aircraft based in Bozeman, Montana, to support wildland firefighting operations in the lower 48. And if requested, up in Canada. And possibly wintertime for South American countries if they need it.
0: So Bridger is one of the many USDA or Forest Service contractors.
7: Correct. We are a contractor for the U.S. Forest Service, USDA, Department of Interior. We currently hold air attack contracts where air attack is essentially the command and control, or for the layman, the forward air controller over the top of the fire. We're doing all the air-to-ground deconfliction. It's your air traffic control in the sky over the fire, because there's a lot of moving parts going on. You have personnel on the ground. You've got helicopters operating. You've got tankers. You've got scoopers. Also you're trying to make sure that all those players that are involved in the fire traffic area aren't going to run into any civilian traffic that may be in the area. So we're over the top. We're giving them directions to drop the retardant, ensuring that lines are clear for ground personnel so nobody gets injured on the ground while they're in a current drop, and basically just overseeing everything that's going on in the fire for the IC who's on the ground, who's ultimately in charge of the fire.
0: So we talked to Mary earlier, and she's an escape route pilot. So they must work similarly with you on the observation.
7: So yeah, Mary, she's a very seasoned and veteran, a lead plane pilot, and they're down in the dirt and the smoke, and we're just sitting just above them, and when they're on the fire, we're working for them. We're helping them with deconfliction. We're operating a lot of the radios, making sure that they can do their job, leading in the big super tankers and the water bombers and just giving them a little bit of backup when they're busy down low.
0: So your aero commander's right over here. Is it loaded up with equipment? You have support staff that rides with you in the back?
7: Yeah, we have maintenance personnel that follow the aircraft around with a maintenance trailer to all the different fire bases, wherever the big fires may be. We currently have 3 VHF radios and 3 FM radios in the aircraft, so a total of 6 radios. So it gets fairly busy in the cockpit, and there's a lot of radio traffic going on.
0: So that's managed by the pilots, not by a crew in the back.
7: The pilot gets 1 radio, and the ATGS gets the other radios there. So, but the pilot will back up, take notes. Say standby over the radio if something's got going on. But the pilot's basically dealing with anything air to air and air traffic control. flying the aircraft around. Their primary mission as the pilot is to negotiate flying into terrain. So you're not flying into terrain. You're putting the air tack over the top of the fire so they have the best vantage point and visibility so they can see where the drops are going. They can see what the fire's doing, the fire behavior, make recommendations, and just basically deconflict any issues that may arise.
0: Yeah. So sounds like you're one of the busiest guys on the scene.
7: It gets pretty busy. It does get busy. If you looked on the inside of the window of that cockpit, you know, we have a dry erase pen, and they're writing all the tankers that are inbound, outbound, frequencies. So the whole inside of that board looks like an engineer's, you know, table right there with all different notes and everything like that. So the air attack and the pilot, you know, the pilot's a little less busy than the air attack is. But
0: Air attack is the ATSG. What does that
7: ATGS,
0: stand for?
7: And they're sitting on the in the right seat. And they're looking through the bubble window over the top, and for all the vets out there, it's a lot similar to a Ford air controller.
0: Oh, okay.
7: In many regards.
0: Ah, and what does an acronym stand for? ATGS.
7: Air Tech Group Supervisor.
0: Gotcha. Okay, Air Tech Group Supervisor. So he's a busy guy, and we have a couple minutes left. I want to talk about life out there because I think a lot of people who think about this career, or we talked about that movie Always before, see that lifestyle. It's kind of a different lifestyle. You're out in the woods. You're away from your families. Is it a big brotherhood? Is it a big family out there when you're fighting a fire?
7: It is. There's a lot of camaraderie. I came from the military and flying as an aerial firefighter, wildland firefighter. That camaraderie is very similar. You know, you're out there. It doesn't matter who you're working for or who you're flying for. When you're on the fire, you're all flying as a team. And at the end of the day, you know, you're all talking about how the day went, and you see people, and you know, you just have a lot of camaraderie there. You know, you're doing a mission that's pretty critical. There's a lot of houses and structures and wildlife and resources and livestock. Their lives are in danger when you got wildfire coming through. So, well, to be able to be a part of protecting that, you know, you can put your head on the pillow at the end of the day and hope that you did some good.
0: Yeah, well, and let's not forget that some of the people who are in the most danger are the guys on the ground there fighting
7: the
0: fire.
7: Oh, absolutely. We're not there to fight everything from the air. We're there to support the guys on the ground.
0: Yeah.
7: And the individual or gals on the ground. There's a lot of female firefighters out
0: sure.
7: there as well.
0: You
7: know, and when they're in a critical situation, you got to be Johnny on the spot. You got to be able to tell them when the threat's coming. You got to be able to make sure that they have the resources available for when it does hit the fan. And
0: yeah.
7: You know, you
0: Absolutely.
7: Can't put a fire out from the air. You can only put it out from the ground, and that's what their job is. We're just simply there to give them an extra tool and
0: support
7: to make that happen.
0: Sounds good. Well, guys, thanks so much for joining us today. And the Viking airplane, is it going to be here the rest of the weekend?
6: You bet. Yeah, we're flying today in about an hour and 20 minutes, and then we're flying tomorrow as well.
0: All right. Well, we better get out of your hair. Jaymon G on the fly. We are here under the Viking that's going to pull out here soon and go flying. And everyone check out the air show today. And enjoy the rest of the Friday. We'll be out at the seaplane base tomorrow as usual for our Saturday afternoon show at 1 o'clock. Come join us out at Sea Base. Jaymon G on the fly. 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
8: Welcome back. Straight and level. I love that. This is Amy Labota, and I am here at EAA Oshkosh Air Venture 2011. We have done a major switch here in the sound booth. We have gone from the world of associations to the world of academia. So I want to welcome Carolina Lynn Sanderson from Embry-Riddle Aeronautical University, and she has here Dr. Pat Anderson with her today.
9: It's great to see you, Amy.
8: It's a pleasure to see you. How are you doing? You guys flew up here. When'd you get in?
9: We got in yesterday afternoon. We flew in commercially.
8: Ah,
9: and
8: excellent.
9: It's great to be here again.
8: Excellent, excellent. Well, welcome, welcome, welcome. Carolina is one of my favorite Embry-Riddle flight instructor slash test pilot slash glider pilot slash, let's see, youth advisor. How many different ways can I describe you? And also, we've got a terrific article coming up in Aviation for Women, and it will be in our September issue. Did you know that?
9: Great.
8: Yeah, finally. I think it only took, what, a year?
9: It's wonderful.
8: So tell me, you guys have been working on a very special project close to my heart at Embry-Riddle, and that is the Green Flight. How is it going?
10: Well, actually, this week's been a sort of exciting week. I'm getting almost hourly updates on the project. It's been a year in progress, getting the Green Flight Challenge airplane together, which, as you know, is for a $1.5 million NASA prize to get 200 passenger miles per gallon. And we start off with a STEMI motor glider, and we're putting a hybrid gas-electric engine in it. And it's been a lot of engineering, a lot of parts going out, a lot in the virtual reality space. But last week, all the parts actually came in, all the batteries came in, all the electronics came in. And in a relatively short space of time, that stuff is all gone together. And I can say now that Monday, the airplane was fully operational on both gas and electric. And I just got an email before walking in here that we've also done a transition going from electric power to gas power with the airplane completely disconnected. It's kind of funny because it's a fully electric airplane, so when we were first testing it, it's got all sorts of cables going to it and external computers hooked to it, and it looks sort of like Frankenplane. But now we did plugs out. We pulled all of the external power off the airplane, and it's operating completely on its own. And it's been absolutely exciting for everybody working on it because it's been a year in the making, and now we're actually seeing all that stuff going together relatively rapidly, and it's actually working much better than we expected, which is absolutely wonderful for us.
8: Now, Carolina, will you get to fly that?
9: Right now, the official test pilot is Mikhail Ponce, but I might after they do the initial testing.
8: Excellent. Now, I want to talk a little bit about the Seminole that you were flying that was also part of the Swift fuel testing, which is kind of another aspect of what you guys have been doing research on. We talked a lot about trying to switch over Embry-Riddle's fleet to a biofuel. Correct?
9: That's correct. We completed all the flight testing on Swift fuel last year. We had the Seminole here on display. That Seminole was sold, so we completed all the flight testing, and now they're in a negotiation phase. Oh. So right now it's a little bit on standby, but okay. It's a very interesting project.
8: Yeah, one of the things that you determined, and the reason you chose that Seminole was because obviously you could run one engine Swift fuel, the other one regular avgas, and do a very clean comparison. And the big discovery was that it seemed to work real well.
9: Yeah, it worked wonderful, and we're able to fly it all the way to Oshkosh, and as you said, one engine was running on 100 low lead and the other one on Swift fuel. So it was great. So just hoping that they finish the negotiation and we can continue with the developmental part of it.
10: Yeah. Well, we're looking at Embry-Riddle, looking at all sorts of methods of alternative propulsion. That's one of the areas, and we have an approved STC to work on that right now. It's just it's a completely new product, so that's taking its time, sorting it out, going through the process that it obviously needs to go through to make sure that it's as safe as it needs to be. And then the other end of that is hybrid and electric propulsion. So Embry-Riddle is trying to look at all these various ways of greening up the propulsion, especially in the size of airplanes that we fly, which are the training type airplanes. And you know, that's where a lot of this technology starts, and it'll climb up the ladder to the bigger aircraft as well.
8: Well, then you have to be very interested in the Hybrid 172 program, I would guess.
10: I've heard about it, but I don't know a whole lot about it, to be quite honest.
8: You need to go see those folks. I think they're here at this show. And then I was at an alternative fuel summit on Monday that was held at the museum, and they were talking about some very interesting engines, too. Now, obviously, biodiesel seems still to be easier to come by than some kind of bioavgas.
10: Well, diesel is also one of the things that we've worked with at Embry-Riddle. In fact, SMA is here at the show, and we actually installed, and you're pulling my memory now, but I believe 98 Embry-Riddle installed.
8: That was a long time ago, yeah.
10: The first SMA engine in a 182 and brought it to the show in, I think, 89 and 90, or...
8: Yeah, it was a long time ago.
10: 10, 12 years ago at this point. And we've also looked at some other diesel engines at Embry-Riddle. So, again, it's one of our primary areas at the Flight Research Center that we look at is these alternative methods of propulsion.
8: Excellent. And again, you know, the whole system of how things work at the Flight Research Center is really fascinating to me. There's the mechanical side of it, which, Pat, you do a lot of the work of the actual installation, the planning out, the CAD that goes into figuring out how to redo these engines, rejigger these airplanes, and that includes cowlings, that includes electrical systems, that includes, obviously, some way to power it, right?
10: Yeah.
8: You know, and then there's the side of the flight test program, which, Carolina, you're involved in, which is a big deal. But I want to shift gears for a minute because you're both involved in an interesting project at a glider port not too far away from you.
9: Yes, that's correct. We've been busy putting together an encampment for high school students. Pat and I have created several juniors programs to teach high school students to fly, especially starting in gliders.
8: And let's tell them where exactly that location
9: well,
8: is.
9: Well, right now we've done two types of encampments, one out of Pearson Airport just northwest of Daytona Beach and another one at Lakeland in Winter Haven with the Central Florida Aerospace Academy.
8: Oh, terrific. That's a great group to be working with.
9: Yes, it's great. And the Central Florida Aerospace Academy was funded by James Ray and the Ray Foundation and the Aviation Education Foundation that is the same person that funded the EAA Air Academy Lodge.
8: Excellent.
9: So it's wonderful. We just finished the second encampment at Winter Haven in the Lakeland area last week. We had we flew for 6 days. We had six high school kids. It's two students, two flew a Piper Sport and soloed in it, and then four flew the gliders and three soloed in the gliders.
8: Terrific.
9: It was wonderful.
8: That's a big deal to do in Florida in the summertime, too, because you're limited on how long you can fly each day.
10: Well, it's actually interesting. We did it the first time at Lakeland, and it was kind of hot, and the Aviation Education Foundation sort of stood up and listened to some of the recommendations of the students and the instructors, and now they have a mobile classroom, which is basically a travel trailer that has been modified from a sort of sleeping area into a classroom area. So we literally take that out on the runway and it sits right in front of the glider, so it serves as sort of a base camp and two purposes. One, as an air-conditioned area where you can do ground school and you have tables and all the equipment, and the second is a sort of R&R for what happens in Florida, which is 95 degrees and 100% humidity each day. So that really was a key to being able to get the students through in a short period of time.
8: Yeah, I can imagine that's true. I really can. So this is exciting. This is what you did this year. What do you have planned for next year?
9: Well, I'm working on my PhD on the personal level. We have a two-year-old daughter, and I was just... I used to work for the flight department at Embry-Riddle. Now I'm starting a new position as a faculty member.
8: Excellent.
9: I'm a professor of aeronautical science.
8: Oh, congratulations.
9: And we'll definitely continue with the encampments. We're looking at maybe expanding a piece of the at Lakeland on the... on the Sun and Fun grounds and maybe creating more encampments.
8: That's exciting. Where can people find out more information about this?
9: Could go to our website at www.flightdynamics.aero.
8: Flightdynamics.aero. Yes. Excellent. Carolina, Are you here doing the Women's SOAR program as well this year?
9: Yes, I'm going to be one of the mentors at the Women's SOAR starting tomorrow until Sunday.
8: Wow, that's exciting. I can't wait to see how it goes this year. I know they had a terrific turnout last year, and the idea of moving it towards the end of AirVenture, I think, is going to be exciting, particularly you should probably have better weather.
9: Yeah, it's great, and the girls will get to enjoy the night show that is my favorite.
8: Excellent, excellent. Pat, where can people find out more information about your research?
10: Well, if you go to the main Embry-Riddle website, www.erau, EmbryRiddleAeronauticalUniversity.edu, you can find our website, which is a Flight Research Center. You sort of have to navigate through there. But if you do a Google search on a Green Flight Challenge in Embry-Riddle, you'll be able to see it. There's a lot of exciting videos of our airplane up that are recent. So it's a great place to look. I also have to say this is all a student project, so it's not like you know, we're bringing in people from the outside to work on this. So if you go attend Embry-Riddle and you're in some of the fields that work on this type of stuff, you as a student may end up working on these airplanes in the Green Flight Challenge. It's a completely student-built aircraft. Of course, there's some supervision. But,
8: that's very good to know. Very
10: it's a
8: good
10: student project.
8: I'll tell you what, it's enough to make me want to go back to school. Listen, guys, thank you so much for joining us here today on Around the Patch with Amy Labota.
3: Here's one from AirVenture Oshkosh 2022.
1: This is not Digital quite Dave. Why Eddie, yeah. You look so much younger.
11: Yeah. I'm the former afterburner Al Fareed Gio. We're reprising our original roles here.
1: Yep, yep.
11: And
1: from a long time ago.
11: I did name your show Hot Start.
1: That's,
11: because it just fits you so much.
1: You were the inspiration, huh?
11: Yes. Welcome back. We're joined by Heidi Kemner with the National Transportation Safety Board, and we're talking about in-flight TAS saturation, which we can say that our on-air presence is definitely fits that
1: saturated,
11: bill.
1: Saturated, yes.
11: You know, I think Kara's a little bit off-put just because she was sitting in the studio during an interview with me yesterday during my other show,
1: mm-hmm.
11: and now I am a completely different personality.
1: Yes.
11: Now and she's like, a bait and switch here.
1: Yeah.
11: She's like, what did I sign?
1: Well, bait and switch means that implies that you're not getting what you thought you were paying for. So
11: I know. She wanted competence. She saw competence yesterday, and now look at this.
1: Yes, now it's clown. Okay, whenever they want someone to screw up, they call us, right?
11: Yep.
1: Anyway, good morning, Heidi. How are you?
12: I'm doing great. Thanks so much for having me.
1: Okay, let's just clarify right off the bat. Task saturation.
12: Yes.
11: How did you get into this?
12: How did I get into my job?
11: Yeah, sure. Well, you say, how did you get into this subject matter?
12: Well, when I was in ninth grade, I'm an air safety investigator with the National Transportation mm-hmm. Safety Board. When I was in ninth grade, I took a career test, and it said, you should be a plane crash investigator.
1: Are you serious?
12: And I said, I will do that.
1: I never even thought they had that. I think mine came back homeless.
12: Yep.
11: So, most likely to be.
1: Yes, exactly. In his cardboard box on a steam vent.
11: Yeah. But so that's interesting that it divined that out of your answers and said, do that. And, you know, as a young person, you're like, I'm not going to blindly follow some authoritative thing.
1: Some cereal box wisdom.
11: Yeah. So what drew you to this?
12: I grew up around airplanes. Mm-hmm. My dad flew me all around in general aviation in our community. And I met my coworkers when I was in 10th grade. And I just kept in contact with them.
1: Wow.
12: And I bugged them enough. I got an internship. It was volunteer at first, which was a little rough because I was paying for college.
1: Yeah.
12: But they finally hired me as an intern, and I waited 5 years to get this job.
1: I thought they said, oh, she's new. Give her the crappy job. So task saturation, what are we talking about
12: here? So with task saturation, I did this case back in 2017, and the pilot was very competent and professional, experienced, ATP, and he had just had a lot going on, and the tasks exceeded his capabilities. And it can happen to anybody. And you just really need to know your limits, and you need to know when you need to ask for help. And that help could be a safety pilot. That help could be automation, autopilot. That help could be from air traffic control. So asking for help is never a bad thing. And I think as pilots, we need to understand that you're not alone out there. And yes, you can be professional and competent, but asking for help doesn't mean you're not.
1: Doesn't mean you're not competent.
12: Exactly.
1: Right. It just means you're
12: it's
1: overloaded.
12: Never a bad thing. Right.
1: Okay.
11: I I work on professional flight decks, and even though we have two pilots, we are trained to recognize when one of your co-pilot is task saturated with something, especially if the dynamics change into either abnormal or just a very busy arrival or departure or something like that. Especially as commanders or captains or pilot commands, you're supposed to recognize if your other flying partner is task saturated and then relieve them of some of those and move on to others. So I guess what I'm getting from you is that if you are a single pilot in a GA aircraft and that your crew is actually outside the airplane, but they can help you.
12: Right, right. So never be afraid to ask for help from air traffic control or take a moment, aviate, navigate, communicate, mm-hmm. and then automation. All right, you need to turn on autopilot for a second, reorient, then yep. you'll be good to go.
11: And it's kind of the reverse, somewhat reverse of what I'm used to, is where it's like, simplify as best you can. Mm-hmm. Although turning on some automation can do that, unless the automation is what's causing the task saturation.
12: Exactly. Yeah.
1: How do you teach them to recognize that they're task saturated?
12: I think that's just in experience and flying, and then realizing just in life, I'm reaching my limit just in regular life, and then applying that to flying.
1: I tried that. I tried to call for help, and everybody said, forget it.
11: We've been told specifically not to help
1: yes,
11: you.
1: Yes, exactly.
11: In your studies of some incidents and accidents and just also some of your research, what are some key areas that you see, especially general aviation flyers, get task saturated?
12: Specifically in instrument meteorological conditions, it's clear that's a heavy workload, especially when you're by yourself. And in the case study that I'm presenting today, that's exactly what happened.
11: Well, let's quick get the plug in for that. You're presenting this today at the NASA Pavilion, at the NTS
12: Federal Pavilion.
1: Federal Pavilion, yes, one of those pavilions.
11: I'm trying to figure it. Everything's moved around. I'm still in 1996.
1: Yeah, really. Yeah.
11: So you're presenting that when?
12: At 9:30 this morning.
11: 9:30. Oh boy. So
1: we
11: need to get around on time.
1: Yep.
12: Yes, please.
11: Okay, but continue on. So. Some of the instrument flying, single pilot, IFR, mm-hmm. especially mm-hmm. if you're actually in the soup.
12: Yes, mm-hmm. yes.
11: And what other areas?
12: Specifically, that's the one I see the most. I can't think of any others off the top of my head. Mm-hmm. But I can.
1: there we go.
11: Right, yes.
12: If there's something, so you have a plan, you're going on an approach, and you're just practicing, and then something happens. Air traffic control calls you to go miss. Something happens, and it's an unexpected thing.
1: Right.
12: Then people can get task saturated because they weren't really expecting it. Mm-hmm. So also being prepared really helps reduce the probability of being task saturated.
11: One of the things I do, and even though I have another crew member with me on the approach, I'll rebrief myself in my head at the 1,000 foot, which is when we're supposed to be fully stabilized. I'll rebrief in my head what the go around procedure is. If I need to go, if it's at 200 feet, which requires one type of the normal go around, or if it's at 50 feet, which requires a kind of a slightly different sort of modified, but I'll rebrief my what I'm going to do after, because we covered it way up at like 18,000 or 25,000 feet. We've done a brief. Sounds great up there.
1: Sure, yeah.
11: You come on down, and it's the same if you're a cruise in a GA airplane. You know, it sounds great up there, but then you get down into and things are going, and you don't expect that all this other traffic's going to be there. And ATC sometimes expects everybody just to be on the same pace.
12: Right, right. You're exactly right.
1: How much does the pilot's own attitude, what I'm thinking is, you've got an instrument rated pilot, but that day he was flying VFR, he wasn't thinking about IMC, and all of a sudden he's in IMC.
12: Mm-hmm.
1: Now, I imagine that's a good cause right off the bat for some task saturation.
12: Yeah, that's a lot to handle when you're not expecting it.
1: Right, right. Not to mention losing an engine.
12: That does not help.
11: Yeah, the one time I did lose an engine in a turbojet.
1: Did you ever find it?
11: No. We left it in Gainesville.
1: Yeah, I'll bet.
11: Yeah, but luckily for us, we had taken off out of Naples, and it was October. It was still 80 degrees at 5 p.m. And luckily, the engine didn't pack up about 200 feet off the ground, because that definitely would have been highly task saturated.
1: Yep.
11: Because any sort of engine loss multi-engine loss at low altitude, you're still trying to accelerate the airplane. We were up at altitude, so it was relatively simple. We were already accelerated, so we had, you know, time to react, and also we wouldn't have lost flight performance that quickly. But definitely down close to the ground, it's such a dynamic situation that you certainly have to adjust.
1: Yeah, I can. I mean, I'm obviously not a commercial pilot. I'll put that disclaimer in there. But during student pilot training, mm-hmm. my God, it's nothing but task saturation. Yeah. You always feel like you're behind, and you
12: can't keep up. Yeah, there's a lot to learn as a student.

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1: How have they, have they done a pretty good job of incorporating some of these things like in their educational materials and stressing it?
2: So actually one thing the NTSB does is they're called safety alerts. Mm-hmm. And we put out several of them. They're at our booth, and they are basically case studies that people can take home. And like the Amanda was talking about yesterday, one of our survival factors, they have a seatbelt safety alert, and it's on every topic. And they're for pilots, air traffic controllers. We have them for mechanics. So we have all types of things that and material to educate the public, no matter how you get plugged into aviation.
3: Okay.
1: So Dave and I have talked way too much in this interview. Yeah. What else would you like to tell us before you head off to your forum?
3: Yeah.
1: So that, you know, we want to give you some time here.
2: All right. Well, I'm looking forward to speaking about this case study and then really explaining our job with the NTSB. There's only 400 people total in the NTSB and only 45 regional investigators. And everyone asks us, well, what do you do when you're not at an accident site? And we have a lot to do. And so I'm excited to tell people and let them see all the things we get to do.
3: Yeah, with a compilation of reports and everything like that.
2: Report writing, follow-up work, yeah. Engine teardowns, all of it.
1: If you want to hear the case study, it's in basically 1 hour at the International Federal Pavilion. Heidi Kemner, who's
3: Heidi
1: an air
3: Kemner.
1: Safety.
3: Yeah. Say that again.
1: Kemner. Heidi
3: Kemner.
1: Is an air safety investigator with the National Transportation Safety Board. Talking with us about in-flight task saturation. Thank you for joining us.
2: Thank you for having me, guys.
3: All right.
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5: This is Digital Dave, and I'm here with Tien from Unique Aircraft. Now, you guys have actually brought here, and I saw it fly yesterday, a fully electric aircraft, the E430, as I believe it's called.
3: What can you tell me about it? I'm assuming it has a brushless motor.
6: Yes, this including 170-pound electric motor, and the energy density is like on board 12 kilowatt hour. We had a 22-hour testing in LA, Camarillo Airport.
5: So, yeah, you had to fly that off before they would let you bring it here, right?
6: Yes, FAA asked us to do that to make sure this is safe.
5: Okay, now what kind of batteries are you using? Lithium polymer?
6: Yes, lithium polymer.
5: Okay. It's an LSA too, right?
6: Yeah, in the future, if FAA can accept the electric power in the LSA category, I think we will do it LSA.
5: Okay, in other words, right now they don't know what to do with an electric airplane. They haven't really had to deal with that before.
6: We had a meeting yesterday, and EAA is helping and trying, working very hard to convince FAA to change the rules to including electric power in ASA.
5: Okay, very good. As I understand from the first time I met you, you say the plane has a full power endurance of about 2 hours, or is it 3 hours on standard battery?
6: The standard battery where we can fly, stay in air for 2 hours, but not for throttle. We need a 7 kilowatt to keep it level flying. Mm-hmm. And we have 12 on board, so it's nearly 2 hours.
5: Okay. Now, when this is one thing that most pilots probably are not going to understand, the difference between rating the power of an electric motor versus the rating the power of a gasoline engine. You're actually rating your motor in kilowatts instead of horsepower. Can you give us an idea how much horsepower it's actually developing?
6: Usually, one horsepower is 735 watts.
5: Okay.
6: So if that's 40 kilowatts, it's around 54, 55 horsepower.
5: Okay. Now, this airplane doesn't have that, the large motor in it, does it?
6: The 40, yeah, that's 55 horsepower.
5: Oh, okay, it is the big motor.
6: That's two-seat.
5: Okay. Now, I know you had some smaller motors on display as well. Those were used for what, the powered parachutes?
6: Yes. Actually, we have three power systems we already developed. The 10 kilowatt, which is 13 horsepower, we're using on the name called EPAC, electric paramotor. We also fly last night. Like 7:30 something.
5: Down at the farm.
6: Yes, ultra area, and a 20 kilowatt

0: So I have a medium size 20 kilowatt, which is 26 horsepower. We supply one system to Fly Design, the ultralight name called eSpider. We also, Mr. Tom Picchini, he has done 2-3 flights here already, yesterday morning and yesterday night, last night, and very successful flying there already. So
1: yeah, well, today I don't think anybody's going to do a whole lot of flying.
0: Maybe tomorrow.
1: Yeah. Now, I also understand that the aircraft has a 25-to-1 glide ratio. This is the E-430.
0: Yes.
1: So that the two-hour range, the two-hour power is not as much of a limitation as people might think. Is that correct? In other words, I can use the motor to climb out, and then I can shut it down and soar.
0: Yes.
1: Okay,
0: yes.
1: And then just have power to climb back up again.
0: Yeah, actually, it's very, very fair that if you use full throttle, you have 900 feet per minute climbing, and you're descending 200 in the future. You know, this prototype we had like 280 something.
1: Okay.
0: And in the future, there will be 200. So you use 1 minute climbing, then you use like four time power,
1: right,
0: as cruising power, but you get the altitude. You can gliding down to get the time.
1: Right.
0: So that's
1: plus, if you catch some lift, you can stay up there a lot longer.
0: Yeah. That's this airplane can do that.
1: No now, the airplane is all composite.
0: Yes.
1: And it is a long wing. I was noticing it's a very long wing for its size. So that's where you're getting your large, you know, your good glide ratio.
0: Yes.
1: And I'm assuming you're building them in China and bringing them here. That's the plan?
0: Yeah, we work with, this is really an international project. We work with German, we work with French people, and some UK engineer. So a lot of Chinese engineer. So everybody has passion to finish this project. We made it in 3.5 months, actually.
1: You're kidding. From the paper design to a flying prototype in 3.5 months?
0: Actually, design, we had a long time discussion, modifying in the computer, but when we start the mode of fuselage, everything, that's
1: okay, the actual building.
0: Months. Yes.
1: That's very fast. I'm sure a lot of home builders would love to be able to do that.
0: But it's working very hard, our team.
1: Okay, now if I want to find out more, where would I find you? Where are you here on the field?
0: Oh, 421.
1: Okay, you're 421. Yes. What's around you? Aren't you over by the EAA warehouse? Not too far from Aeroshell Square, as I recall. Well, anyway, let's just say that you're on the map.
0: Yeah, I think we are the yellow tent.
1: Okay.
0: In between the runway to the control tower.
1: Okay. Let's change subjects. Is this the first time you've come to Oshkosh?
0: Second time? Last year.
1: Did you? What do you think?
0: Oh, it's cool. That's why we try very hard to be here.
1: Oh, okay. What do you think of that giant thing out there, that Airbus?
0: Oh, that's cool. You know, actually,
1: it's not electric, though.
0: No. It takes time.
1: Now, I imagine your aircraft's probably very, very quiet and very, very smooth since you don't have that big noisy engine up front.
0: Yes, very quiet. You can't hear it.
1: Wow. Now, I have to laugh. My son and I fly electric model airplanes.
0: Yes.
1: And you use the same type of philosophy in your power controller. When you first turn the thing on, it actually pulses and beeps the motor to let you know it's ready.
0: Yes, to make sure people leave the propeller away.
1: It's right.
0: It's a warning.
1: That's what I was thinking. That's one of the big differences between an electric and a gas motor. That electric motor can start up with no warning at full power, so you got to make sure people are aware that it could be ready to go.
0: Yeah. That's why we make this sound, you know, before they start running. And we also have a computer limit the RPM increasing in a certain speed, not just
1: from zero to full power.
0: Yeah, they will take time starting slower than fast to give people time to leave the propeller away.
1: Oh, that's very good. That's very smart thinking.
0: Yeah.
1: Well, Tien, I want to thank you for joining us here, and I recommend people go on out and look at the airplane. It's very pretty. You're hoping to fly it again in the showcase, I understand?
0: I think we plan to fly from tomorrow morning, every morning, and it's Saturday afternoon, 3:30. That's from our schedule.
1: Well, very good. Look up, people, because you'll have to look because you won't hear it.
0: Yeah.
1: It's very quiet. Your neighbors will love you for that.
0: Yes, I hope so.
1: All right, very good. Thank you again. And this is Digital Dave. You're listening to EAA Radio.
0: Okay, thank you.
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1: This is Digital Dave.
3: I'm Fast Eddie, and I can't believe they used that.
1: Well, I don't even know where they got it. Okay, we're joined by Brent Cobley of Ready?
3: NASA. Our buddies at NASA. And NASA isn't good. NASA is awesome.
1: There you go. And we're talking about the X-66, which is so secret, we've never heard of it before.
3: That's exactly right. They're going to have to kill us after we talk about it.
1: Yeah, nice. Thanks. So, what is the X-66?
4: X-66 is a culmination of really a lot of work over a lot of years. So it's an X-plane, which means it's a research airplane trying to understand some new technology. So it's NASA's first airplane really looking at how do we make commercial aviation more sustainable. How do we reduce the fuel burn, which reduces the carbon emissions for aircraft? And it's really an advanced configuration, which I'd love to tell you more about. But we've been working on it for more than a decade now.
1: You say an advanced configuration. What you call a strut, aerodynamic strut braced ring.
4: Yeah.
1: It sounds like an old concept.
4: Yeah. If you look back in the history of aviation, you see a lot of airplanes that have these struts, but they're there for a lot of different reasons. Ours is also there for structural reasons, but usually those types of airplanes don't fly at the speeds that commercial airplanes fly at, like 737s at Mach 0.8. So this is a very unique application of a strut.
1: Okay, so you're improving the efficiency by using thinner wings or smaller cord. Is that what it would be?
4: Mm-hmm. Yes. It is that too, yeah.
1: So for less induced drag.
4: Yeah, and so if you want less induced drag, you actually have to sort of, we call it high aspect ratio, which means you're stretching the wings out to make the wingspan longer, but at the same time you're sort of shrinking the cord and the thickness of the wing, and you basically end up with less volume in the wings. And you see that in nature too. Anytime you see a soaring bird that wants to use less energy and is just sort of riding thermals, they tend to have very, very long wingspans to compare to the sort of birds that need to be more maneuverable with shorter wings. And so that efficiency, that lower induced drag with the high wingspan is really what gives you the performance benefit. Problem being, once you get wings that long and that thin, structurally, it's hard to keep them sound when you're trying to fly around. The wings want to bend too much, and you have this problem of making them strong enough. You have to add a lot of weight to make, which you know isn't good for an airplane to have extra weight. So the strut really allows us to make the integrated wing system lighter weight, but still stiff enough to be able to take the loads that are in a typical flight.
1: Okay, now you're starting out with, what was the aircraft you're going to modify? An MD-90?
3: MD-90.
4: Yeah, Boeing did a study looking at all times at different airplanes. They figured, hey, it's going to be much cheaper and quicker if we start with things that we don't really care about, like the fuselage and the landing gear. Let's pick something that's already been certified and is already designed. Turns out the MD-90, because Boeing bought McDonnell Douglas many, many years ago, they own the intellectual property for all that. They have all the drawings. They have all the experience with it. So it really makes a good platform to do a modification and add this new wing system on. So, yeah, the MD-90 will be the key part of this project. And actually, we're getting ready to move the airplane from taking it out of storage. They're bringing it back into flying service. And next month, we're going to move it down to the site in Palmdale, California, where Boeing's going to do the modifications for the new wing.
1: So the wings have already been designed? It's just a matter of fabricating?
4: They're sort of they've been through conceptual design, we call it. So basically, the shape and some of the internal structures have been laid out. But we really have to go through several more steps through a preliminary design, and we call it a critical design review. That's where you really get into the details of how you're going to route all the wiring and hydraulics and get the structure, and you do lots of loads analysis and look at dynamic modes, and there's just a whole bunch of things engineers need to look at before you sort of lock it down, make all the drawings, send it out for fabrication. So we have it's a multi-year process before we get to the point where we can build the airplane.
1: Have you wind tunnel tested a model yet?
4: We have. So NASA and Boeing have been collaborating on this transonic truss brace wing, is what this configuration is called. Since about 2008, we've done a whole series of wind tunnel tests looking at trying to improve the performance, push the speed up to higher speeds, because originally it was a little slower. And so with some design changes, and have been able to sort of still keep the drag down and the efficiency, but push the speeds up to where passengers and airlines are sort of typically fly. Nobody wants to fly slower to their destination, so that was a big challenge, getting up to those speeds. So yeah, we've looked a lot of off nominal things like how does the aircraft behave in ground effect as you're approaching a runway? How does it behave at near stall? So you look at all these off nominal conditions as well. And so yeah, there's been a lot of testing over the years on that.
3: Now, how much volume would you say you've removed from the wing?
4: I haven't seen any calculations, but okay. It's probably much more than half of the volume is now gone, which makes it a challenge, like I said, for getting the structure and all the hydraulics and the actuators in these thin wings. And then, you know, most passenger airplanes have a significant amount of fuel in the wings.
3: And that's what I was getting at.
4: Yeah. The fuel's a real challenge. And so I haven't seen whether Boeing feels that they can get the full fuel load back in the wing for a commercial airplane, which would be down the road. Or they might have to have some auxiliary tanks, say, in the belly of the airplane or in the sort of the cargo area or something like that. For the research airplane, the X-66 we're going to build, they are going to put some fuel in the wings just to kind of learn the process of how we would fit it in and work systems around it. But they're also going to probably have an auxiliary tank in what would be the cargo area of the airplane, just so we can get some longer research flights.
3: Sure, and even then you're still going to be light because you won't have a passenger load.
4: Yeah, correct. We've taken all the interior out, so that allows us to add some extra weight to the airplane for this research mod, right. And it really doesn't affect the flying qualities.
3: And 4 tons of instrumentation.
4: A lot, yeah. Yeah, there will be thousands of measurements on the airplane when we get ready for the research flights.
3: You going to go on one of those flights?
4: It's possible, yeah. We typically do carry a couple engineers along with us.
3: Okay.
5: What's the primary structure of the wing going to be? Is it going to be aluminum? Is it going to be composite?
4: Yeah, it'll probably almost all composite, advanced composite, and maybe some other types of materials. There's a lot of advances going on in materials, but you want, obviously, strength and durability, reliability, but you want as light as possible. So the way to get that is composites and get the strength. So, yeah, it will definitely be a composite wing.
3: Graphene, definitely.
5: I was going to say, it's a long, skinny wing, and I was thinking aluminum wouldn't be able to handle it. You couldn't build a spar thin enough that was strong enough to support it.
4: Yeah, definitely composites are some amazing materials. You just got to make sure you design it in a particular fashion and make sure they're interfacing with other materials properly, and then the long-term maintenance and stuff. So there's every year the technology in composites is getting better.
3: Okay, question. What is the wingspan of the original MD-90, and what is your wingspan?
4: Yeah, off the top of my head, I don't know what the MD-90 was. I know for typical single-aisle airplanes that most of us fly in, like 737s, Airbus A320s, they have a limit at the airports to get in what they call Group 3 gates, which is 118 feet or less. And so most of these single-aisle airplanes are in the 118 feet or less kind of area, so I'm guessing it's probably in that range. Now, the airplane we're going to build, which is just slightly under full scale, is 145-foot wingspan. And then if Boeing decides to put this into production, not this exact airplane, but something close to it, they may have more than one size even airplane. They may do a sort of 150 to 180 passenger maybe range, and then one that's more of in the low 200s. And so those might have different wingspans. But the expectation is if they want to use the existing infrastructure at the airports all around the world, most likely the smaller midsize airplanes would have to have folding wings to fit into those gates.
3: Wow.
4: And so that will actually, it's very likely that the next generation airplane will, you'll see them after landing, fold up the wings just like the military
3: like
4: does
3: the
4: on an aircraft carrier deck. Yeah, same thing.
3: Interesting.
5: I don't know. It seems to me that putting folding wings on the airplane is going to add a lot of unnecessary complexity and weight as well. How are you going to get around that?
3: Carefully.
4: Yeah. So the expectation is we'll carry sort of a mass simulator for the research airplane so that we have the weight that would have been there if we had a fold, even though we won't have the fold. And so I think, you know, Boeing's been working on these wing folds for a while on military airplanes. The current 777X that they're going through certification with right now actually has folding wingtips. It's not as much of the span of the wing that we would fold. It's a smaller amount, like 10 feet or 12, something like that, on the wingtips. But they're going through certification with the FAA right now on how they would do that. So they feel pretty confident in that design.
3: That's very interesting. Pylon-mounted engines, where? Like right where the struts join the wing?
4: In the middle. So the engine exhaust, if they use a traditional engine, will kind of go between the wing and the strut.
6: Okay.
4: In between there. So it's kind of inboard, hanging, just forward of the wing a little bit. But they're actually, so that's what the research airplane will have. We'll have the sort of a modern turbofan engine on it just for the research flights, even though we're just mostly focusing on the shape of the airplane. But if they decide to take this into production in the mid-2030s, they will be looking at the most advanced propulsion systems that are available then. There's a lot of different candidates out there. So the propulsion system could look different than what we're expecting today.
6: Okay. But by keeping it inboard of the strut attach, you don't need to strengthen the outboard wing quite as much.
4: That's right. Yeah, exactly. So the airplane will be pretty stiff going out to that point. There'll be a little wing bend out there like there is in every airplane. But, yeah, most of the weight will be inboard.
6: Where are you guys on the field?
4: Jump
6: subjects on you.
4: Yeah, I think we're a little north of the control tower, a big NASA booth. So definitely come out and visit us out there. We had 6,300 people come through our booth yesterday. We've got lots of really interesting stations around looking at not just our project, but lots of sustainable aviation projects looking at electric airplanes. We also have our low boom flight demonstrator, which is trying to get rid of the regulations that say you can't fly supersonic over land with passengers. We're trying to make the boom as quiet as possible so we can have commercial supersonic flights, and there's many other demonstrations going on there and some things for kids to do as well.
6: Okay. Well, I'm looking forward to see this X-66 fly.
5: Should be interesting for sure.
6: So where do we book tickets?
4: It's going to be a little while, but I'm looking forward to see this in the next generation of single-aisle airplanes out there.
6: All right. Well, it's the first X-plane, as I said before, that has a bathroom.
5: Yeah, really?
6: All right. I want to thank you for joining us, Brent. Again, that's Brent Cobley with NASA.
5: And the X-66A project.
6: This is Digital Dave.
5: And I'm Fast Eddie, and this is EAA Radio.
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8: Welcome. It's high noon in Oshkosh, and this is Squawk 1200 with Wireless Mike. A longtime EAA radio host and resident of Oshkosh, Mike is also an airline pilot. And Squawk 1200 brings you live conversations with government officials, vendors, and special guests at AirVenture. 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
9: 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It is 12:04 and a gorgeous day, 76 degrees with only about 52% humidity and light winds. And we are joined. We got Paul and Afterburner Al. And
10: sorry.
9: That's all right. And joining us live again is Bruce, Dan DeBond.
11: Bruce, Dan, whatever you want to call me, I'm here. Thanks for having me on the show today, guys.
9: Excellent. We're glad you could join us. So you've been covering the Dream Build Fly. How's that been going?
11: It's been really, really, really cool to see this on a day-to-day basis because, you know, as a reporter for the last year of my career, I've never seen anything like this where I've gone to a project for 1 week and kind of to see it progress over time and to kind of meet with different members of the team throughout this time period. It's been really, really incredible to see. And today, as we're probably going to hear here, or at least I hope we hear, is that today I talked to a few volunteers who said that some people are getting a little tired from time to time. There's a little bit of fatigue setting in when they're working these long hours during the day. So they're trying to boost the morale today. That was kind of the big deal for the project here that I kind of covered in my news package.
9: Well, why don't we listen to the news package and then we can see what's happening.
12: We've entered day three of the 1 Week Wonder Project here at EAA AirVenture Oshkosh 2014, and after several days of work, the project seems to be going exactly as planned. The airplane is still on schedule to be finished by Sunday afternoon. However, some of the volunteers have started to tire from the long days of working. When I arrived earlier today, I talked to Jonathan Porter, who said the work is tiring, but the end product is keeping the team enthusiastic. I also asked Jonathan about how the progress has been going and how the last day of work was for the team.
13: Yeah, there's some tiredness, but we're on schedule. Now, you heard Charlie this morning announce we've mated the front and rear fuselage, and now we're looking forward to today, beginning to get the control systems in, and maybe today or tomorrow this aeroplane will get on its legs. We've got to start work on the second wing. The time is ticking. You heard us count down 10, 9, 8, 7, 6, 5, 4, 3, 2, 1. We've only got 5 days left. and we're working roughly 10 hours a day, and we're tired. But we are not tired of building aeroplanes. You never can get tired of building aeroplanes. You can never get tired of aviation, and you can never get tired of flying, can you?
12: Absolutely. So if you could, what has the last day been like? What has the team been doing over the last 24 hours to help put this plane together?
13: Okay, a lot have been sitting around and talking. No, none of that at all. Basically, yesterday we saw the flaperons completed. We saw the completion of the external skin on the vertical tail. We saw the horizontal tail, internal and external skin come together. That's just waiting for mass balancing. The rear fuselage completion mating was this morning. The right wing was practically skinned yesterday, and now they're working on to the wingtip installation. And the engine team, they're working on the firewall forward components. This morning already, I mean, here we are, we're just 20 minutes into today, and already I can see the tyres have gone on the wheels, and public are coming along to pull rivets. So anybody out there who wants to pull some more rivets, get yourselves down to the 1 week wonder tent, come and pull some rivets, meet the amazing crew. We've got fantastic people here from all over the world, people from Thailand, people from Ghana in West Africa, people from Australia, people from literally everywhere you can think of.
12: I had time to also talk with Patricia, who's been volunteering at the site since the project first started. Patricia is also the only woman from West Africa to instruct others on how to fly. She says the work is tiring, but the volunteers and the AirVenture attendees have made the project well worth it.
10: Well, it's just like everything. When you start really enthusiastically, and then over time you get tired, but you mustn't let that energy wear out, because once you wear out, it's kind of saying, I'm tired, and so this is not going to happen. We just want to see this aircraft taxi down there, and we know this is what we want to do. So no matter how your energy level begins to fade, you have to encourage yourself to keep it going, so that at the end of the day everybody is happy and we can all have very chirpy people seeing the aircraft taxiing around. And this is what we all want. And especially, I've been working with the youth team, and having those kids working with me is like, they are the best group I've ever worked with. You know, in West Africa, I'm the only first woman, and I work with different groups of people, being old and young. And I think so far the kids are the greatest. They have that energy, they are enthusiastic, they want to see it happen. And every time, every day, every hour, they are in there with all the smiles and the energy they want it to have. We kind of like relying on the public to come around and to pull rivets, because remember, without you coming to pull the rivet, the aircraft will not be complete. So if you are listening to me right now, just go over there, form a queue, and you'll be allowed to pull a rivet. And one rivet at a time makes the aircraft taxi beautifully.
12: As the plane continues to take shape, attendees are still encouraged to drop by the project tent to pull some rivets in order to help out the team. You can also continue to hear updates on the 1 week wonder project right here on EAA Radio at about noon every single day. Reporting from Oshkosh, Dan DeBon, EAA Radio News.
9: So it sounds like the project is really moving along.
11: It is. It's really incredible to see. And just yesterday, I wasn't here yesterday, but that was the most incredible part for me, was to see it after just a day or two. They had like the structure ready, and it was they're just working nonstop. Once it hits 8 o'clock, they're just off and running, and they don't stop until later on in the evening. So it's really, really incredible to see.
14: Dan, do you sense that there's some competition between the team members building the various parts of the aircraft, or is there a little internal competition going on?
11: You can almost see, and they kind of need that too, because they need any motivation they can get to keep moving forward with this project. And that's kind of how it's laid out. If you haven't visited the tent, what it is they kind of have the central pieces in the middle, the central structure, and then there's certain groups who are working on different things, like the wings or the tires or whatever the case may be. So we might be seeing, I am noticing, you know, people might be going back and forth with one another here, because they do have those separate stations. So there's a little bit of competition there, very friendly competition, I'll say, but the team gets along great from what I've been able to tell so far, and just, wow, really, really cool to see.
15: And you heard it from Patricia, who we talked to last year. She came in here, and she was just making a name for herself, and it's nice to see her now leading the youth team on our air last night, or sorry, yesterday, through On the Fly. Got to talk to some of the youth builders, a 16-year-old, a 19-year-old, from different areas, and they're all very excited to be part of it. And then to maybe pull in some people just passing through, kids participating in something like that, they really love that.
11: Absolutely. And I think she kind of touched on that a little bit, how anybody, and they're kind of depending on people to come by and, you know, help out. And they love anybody who stops by, asks questions or shows that they're interested. And there's a big crowd. I think, you know, there's a lot of cool stuff to see at AirVenture this year, but this is probably one of the most popular exhibits that I've seen wandering around. And it's always packed in that tent right there throughout the hours of the day.
9: So now you've never built an airplane before.
11: I have not.
9: Okay. But did you go help and do anything yet?
11: That's on this afternoon's agenda. That's going to be the time that I go out there and pull some rivets. I yesterday was a tad bit busy for me, but I think this afternoon's going to be a good time to get out there and add my piece to the puzzle, I guess.
9: You'll have to let us know how that goes.
11: Absolutely.
14: And Dan, are they actually keeping track of how many people are coming in to do some part of the aircraft?
11: They are, and I believe they call it one of the largest logbooks for an airplane there, too. So anybody who shows up can sign their name in there, and they're kind of documenting that. And it's a lot of people. It's going to be very, very impressive by the time that this week wraps up, I imagine. But yeah, they are keeping track of that.
15: And you've mentioned, I think you've mentioned this before, but that book is a legal document.
11: Oh, yeah.
15: In the sense that all those people sign it, they are builders on the airplane, and that's required by the FAA is to note all, you know, who's worked on it.
11: Which is really cool. I mean, how often can you get to say that?
15: Mm-hmm. Yeah.
11: Probably not very often.
15: Right, right.
9: So, and also, you know, when you build an airplane, if you build an experimental aircraft, there are certain advantages to building it that you can annulate yourself. But you need to document, you know,
14: absolutely,
9: that
14: sure,
9: you're the one who,
15: and you
9: built
15: can
9: it.
15: Modify the design yourself, yep, as well without having to go through the production certification process again, or an STC as they call it, and get a modification of some sort.
9: Right, and there's a lot of advantages to a amateur built or home built experimental aircraft over just the, you know, stock buying one off the shelf, buying a 152, buying a 172. A friend of mine has a airplane. It's an older beach craft, and it needs a radio. You know, a new radio for a certificated airplane, you're looking at minimum of a couple $1,000s. But if you're in the home built market, you can buy it for half the price. So there's a lot of advantages to having a, you know, a home built aircraft.
14: And I can't think of a better project that represents EAA more than this one does. Mm. You have a lot of people working together, applying their skills, building an airplane in a week, which is an amazing project in and of itself. And it, to me, is the true spirit of EAA, about what EAA is all about. So we're happy to hear your reports on this.
11: And the story is getting out there. I wasn't able to confirm this at all, but I did hear from several volunteers that they've been hearing from national media that's even been stopping by or keeping track of this story as it's progressing. So it's a huge story, not just here locally. I think nationally, a lot of media outlets are starting to pay attention and realize that you don't see like anything like this very often. So a lot of people are stopping by, whether it's just people here attending or the media outlets. It's getting a lot of attention, and it's really, really good attention on that, too.
14: Sure. And this is great work to you, Dan.
11: Oh, thank you.
15: This is not the first time, 2 weeks to taxi, a couple years ago.
9: Well, unfortunately, we're out of time, so please join us tomorrow for another update from Dan DeBon on the 1 Week Wonder. This is EAA Radio.
16: Were you in Oshkosh in 2022? Here's an interview from that year.
15: And for our final segment of Squawk 1200 and for EA Radio's live programming here at AirVenture 2022, I'm Fareed Guillot along with Mike Morgan, and we're remembering aviation writer and longtime journalist David J. Higdon Jr., who died earlier this week. I'm reading from an article by his writing colleague Jeb Burnside from AvWeb. Dave often described himself as an ink-stained wretch, belying his chosen profession, journalism. An incomplete list of his former and current outlets include the Journal of Commerce, the Wichita Eagle, Glider Rider, Kit Planes, Aviation Safety, AvBuyer, Avionics News in the early days, AvWeb, and of course, a staff photographer and managing editor of AirVenture Today for many, many years here during the convention. And joining me both in studio is Mary Jones, a former director of editor-in-chief of Sport Aviation, and she has had some other titles in the publishing department.
17: Yeah. yes, I started out in the ultralight area with ultralight and light plane world, experimenter, sport aviation. Mm-hmm. And yeah, it's fun. All of it along, met so many wonderful people, including our dear friend Dave Higdon.
15: And joining us on the phone is Jack Hodson, who also contributed often to Air Venture Today during the convention, but more so one of Dave's lasting impacts was Uncontrolled Airspace podcast, which Jack started with Dave and Jeb. Hi, Jack.
18: Hi, Fareed. How are you doing?
15: It's really nice to speak with you, unfortunately, under these circumstances, but I'm glad you're here to join us to talk about Dave. What do you feel is the first things you would like to say about Dave as we remember him today?
18: Dave was just, he was Dave. You know, he was a generous, talented, wonderful friend, and, you know, he contributed so much to so many people. He loved nothing more than just getting together with people, either people he knew or people who were new to him, and talking about airplanes.
15: And Mary, what about you? What are your thoughts initially?
17: I was really shocked to hear that he'd passed away. When I think of Dave, I think of that big smile he had on his face all the time. He had the most unique blue eyes, and they always had a gleam in them. Mm-hmm. There was mischief in those eyes all the time. although that, you know, was. That lessened a little bit after Annie Best, his wife, passed away. That was a really hard time for him.
15: And I know his descriptions of Annie always crept into many of the times he was talking about things.
17: Yeah.
15: So that was definitely a partnership he really cherished.
17: Yeah. The other thing I remember about Dave is he was just so willing to give of himself and help people, mentoring writers, mentoring photographers, you know, helping people. When I started working at EAA, I just knew very little about aviation, and he was very helpful in chatting with me and everything. The very first time I remember encountering Dave was probably back in the late 80s, and Henry Ogrodzinski, who was the director of EAA Publications, a lot of people will remember him, Henry O. Henry O and Dave had been longtime friends, and I forget what project we were working on, but we engaged Dave to do some writing for us, and he was unique. I loved him. He was a great, great, great asset to this community.
19: He was quite the Renaissance man, too. You know,
17: yeah.
19: I knew him as a photographer long before I knew he was also a writer.
17: Yeah. Yeah. Lots of interests.
15: What would you say is his style of writing?
17: I would say it was depending on what he was writing for. He would tailor his writing to his audiences. I'm sure when he wrote for Commerce in Washington,
15: right.
17: I'm sure that was a different style of writing. But, you know, he would tailor his writing to the audience who he was writing for, and that's the talent of a professional journalist.
15: Go ahead, Jack. Yes,
18: I just wanted to say I agree. Hi, Mary. How are you doing? I'm sorry.
17: Hi, Jack.
18: Sorry
17: good to hear your voice.
18: Sorry to talk to you on this kind of these circumstances.
17: Yeah,
18: but it's so pleasant to see. I can actually see you. I'm watching the video of the live stream here, so I'm waving. I couldn't agree with you more about Dave having just a multitude of styles. Earlier in his career, he kind of fashioned himself to be an investigative journalist and a real hard news reporter in aviation and transportation. And I think, though, and I guess even earlier than that, he was involved in promoting hang gliding and
17: yes.
18: ultralight flying. And then he worked with the Wichita Eagle for a while. You mentioned the Journal of Commerce. He's very proud of the work that he did there. But as time went on, he kind of, I don't know if evolved is the right word, but he morphed into a little bit more of a grassroots evangelist for aviation. And I'm pleased that we were able to give him a platform to do that on the podcast. And as you alluded to, he just loved telling people, you know, mentoring people and talking to them about aviation and showing them the way into the world of general aviation.
15: And,
18: so, yeah, he was quite a guy.
15: And, Jack, I was talking with somebody else about how you and Jeb and Dave fit together on that podcast. You were kind of the quarterback and just kind of keeping things moving and maybe by design pretending not to know much about aviation and allowing Jeb and Dave to kind of fill you in. Jeb was kind of the guy with the facts, and there was Dave, the old sage, coming in with stories and advice and experiences, and I thought he fit that role really well, and you know, I always wanted to hear from Dave.
18: Yeah, it was, I don't know, I don't want to be too cliche here. It was a magical, I don't know, that's too strong, but a great combination, the three of us, very much the way you just described. And make no mistake, I wasn't pretending to be less informed than them. they are, you know, Jeb is and Dave was way more knowledgeable about aviation than I had ever even become. But often I did kind of play a little bit dumb because my job was to be the moderator and to lead them into opportunities to talk about things and answer questions. And I was happy to play that role. So Jeb is a little bit more the serious, the aviation safety magazine guy. But Dave knew his stuff factually as well. I mean, you know, Dave was always our go-to guy for plane spotting. I mean, if there was an airplane that we didn't know what it was, a picture or there on the field, we'd say, Dave, what's that? You know, and he basically always knew what that airplane was. And whenever I fact checked him on these things, he was always right. He knew what it was. But he also loved to tell the stories about just hanging out, under the wing and talking about, some flight that they just went on. And he loved telling those stories, too.
19: You know, I think that all three of you guys have become a little bit better known as a result of the podcast in a way that is a little bit jarring the first time it happens. And Dave told me the story the first time I met him. People started to recognize him by the sound of his voice without ever seeing him. And so if they heard him speak... Both Dave and Jeb, I know, have had this experience. They'll kind of strangers will migrate toward them and just say, "Hey, I know who you are," and it's arresting. But I think all three of you kind of liked it.
18: We liked it in different ways and different degrees. I have a huge ego, so I just love it outright. Jeb and Dave came to enjoy the friendship of our listeners for sure. But I've told the story many times. I told it on an episode we recorded, a little retrospective thing that Jeb and I recorded. That first time that Dave was recognized for his voice standing on the grounds there at AirVenture, It spooked him. He was not comfortable with that kind of visibility. As I mentioned earlier, he was in fact an investigative reporter. He benefited in his work back in the early part of his career from being a little bit invisible to being able to kind of go places and not be recognized. And so, the first AirVenture we came back to after starting the podcast, he was standing out on the grounds chatting with someone. And lots of people wandering back and forth, and a stranger wandered by within the sound of his voice and kind of slowed down and then curved back and came up face to face and said, "Hi, you're Dave Higdon. You're Dave." And Dave was very friendly, but a little guarded. He was a little nervous about the idea that anyone would recognize him like that. He was ready to quit. He came to me later on and he said, "I can't do this, Jack. I can't be. Be recognized like this." And I'm going, "No, Dave, it'll be fine. Please don't quit because you're way too good at this." So he was a very, very interesting, multi-dimensional guy.
15: And Mary was telling me just before we came on the air that some other people would like to pass on some thoughts about Dave.
17: Yeah, I happened to cross paths with Dan Johnson from bydanjohnson.com and also a very familiar aviation writer. And Tom Pagini, who are really early hang gliding, I'd call them pros, but I guess that's probably not the right word. But they're part of the early hang gliding community. And Dan was recalling to me in a little text a little bit ago about when he taught Dave how to fly hang gliders. Dan was starting to get a little hang gliding school started outside of Chattanooga, Tennessee, and Dave and some other friends came down and he taught him how to hang glide, and Dave was interested in getting into as part of that hang gliding community. And then of course he moved into the ultralight world, and there's probably a lot of stories I could tell, but Dave was a very hard, serious man, very kind, gentle man, but he liked to have a good time too.
15: And Jack, just quickly, any last thoughts?
18: No, just that he really leaves a big hole, certainly for Jeb and myself and for Dave's family. The outpouring of condolences we've heard from the aviation community, from listeners and from people like Dan and Mary and others, has just been almost overwhelming. It's been so, so touching. And on behalf of Jeb and I and Dave's family, we just can't thank everyone enough for all the kind words that they said. There's already been a fundraiser. I know you're probably running out of time here. There's already been a fundraising program, and there's already plans for there to be a stone with Dave's name and a remembrance there by the Brown Arch, certainly by this Wonderful. Time next year. We won't forget Dave. We'll remember Dave for a long time to come, but it leaves a big hole in all of our lives.
15: Jack, we'd like to thank you for joining us, just check out Uncontrolled Airspace, because that was Dave's legacy. And Mary Jones, thanks for your thoughts as well. And what's that you always say, Dave?
20: Let's all live long and prosper by going flying, because you've heard it before. Time spent flying is not subtracted from your lifespan. Bye-bye.
21: Here's an interview from 2025.
6: I am still Digital Dave.
5: And I'm kind of sideways Fast Eddie this morning.
6: Yeah, that's true. It must have been the rain.
5: Could have been.
6: Anyway, we are joined by a cadre. There's that word again, cadre.
5: That's today's word, everybody.
6: Yep, of people who are National General Aviation Award recipients. I'm not quite sure what that is, but you're going to explain it, right?
22: I will.
6: Okay, we have Bo Hardison, Adam, and I didn't get your name because we were
22: My name's Loretta Webb.
6: Loretta, all right. Okay, exactly. What are they honored? For?
22: So these gentlemen, we have another lady coming, are the winners of the 2025 General Aviation Awards Program. Three aviators in the country are awarded as through a series of judging of peers every single year since 1962. We have the Flight Instructor of the Year, the Aviation Maintenance Technician of the Year, and the FAA Safety Representative of the Year. And that's what we're all about, and we want to share it with the community so that, A, they know their friends, the colleagues, and peers are eligible for something like this, but also what they do for the community are things most likely they're doing for the community, and perhaps they could be inspired by this.
6: Okay, now, Adam here is in uniform, so this is obviously stuff he's doing off the clock that earned him this award. Is that right?
22: Go ahead, Adam.
23: It is. Yeah, because I'm in the Air National Guard, but I also teach at my local airport.
6: Okay.
23: Yeah.
6: So who got what awards?
22: So Adam is our Flight Instructor of the Year. And Bo is our Aviation Maintenance Technician of the Year. And Josh Slagle will be here in moments. And she is our FAST Team Representative of the Year.
6: Cool. As a flight instructor, award-winning flight instructor, what advice do you have for us students? How do we pick a flight instructor?
23: How do you pick a flight instructor?
6: Yeah.
23: So I like to tell folks that are looking for somebody to teach them to find a flight instructor that is interested in their path. A lot of flight instructors are on their way up to professional flying. Some people aren't. So you want to find a flight instructor that's interested in your path to aviation. Are you interested in just recreation? Are you interested in going to be a professional pilot? That's what you need to look for. But the second thing you need to look for is somebody that does, you know, a proper briefing, a flight, and then a debriefing, not just somebody who wants to go out to the airplane and log some hobs and then high five after the flight and see you next week. Find somebody who's really invested in making sure you understand what's going to be on the flight, take the flight lesson, and then come back and talk about what could be done better on that flight so you get the most out of your money.
6: That sounds like good advice.
23: Yeah.
6: The problem is with us new students is we don't know if that's a good – was that a good pre-flight? Was that a good – I don't know. So you got to help us on that. You know, we're not real bright.
23: Yeah. Well, I mean, that's what I'm saying. If you're seeing somebody who's invested in making sure that you know that's making sure that your questions are answered, that's asking you if you understand things, including new items for you to learn each flight. That's what you're looking for. If they're just
0: kind of mailing it in, that's probably not the CFI you want.
6: I tend to agree with that. Yeah.
0: Yeah, yeah.
6: Well, I did go to a CFI once on, we were flying off 2,200-foot grass with a drop on the end, and he says, we don't use flaps on takeoff. And I'm like, why not? Oh, because when you retract them, the airplane sinks. I'm thinking to myself, no, I want to stack the deck in my favor, and flaps help. So, I only flew them once. That was enough.
0: Yeah, sometimes it's apparent, you know. Yeah. And nothing against them. Everybody's different. Everybody teaches different. But you also have to find somebody that works with your personality.
6: Right.
0: Yeah.
6: Right. And, yeah, gives you what you need.
0: Absolutely.
5: Well, not only that, but in my personal experience, I want an instructor who's going to challenge me a little bit. I was flying with an instructor, same field, and he gave me a couple of scenarios that were very questionable. And, you know, he was testing me. And the good news is I passed the test.
0: There you go.
6: And you got to use the airplane again?
5: Oh, yeah.
0: Yeah, well, that's good.
5: Well, both of them involved stuff on the ground. One was with skydivers in the air. The other was an open oil door.
6: Mine was a skunk.
0: A skunk
6: on the runway.
0: Oh, yeah. An animal on the runway. Hey,
6: yeah,
0: happens,
6: yeah.
0: You know?
6: Do you know, go around at 20 feet on a student has only done like 3 landings.
0: That's
17: oh
0: right,
17: my
0: yeah.
17: gosh.
6: That kind of scares the crap out of you.
17: Yeah.
0: Yeah, if you're getting challenged on every flight, then you probably have a good CFI. You know, yeah. You shouldn't go up and be like, oh, wow, I knocked that flight out of the park like every time. You need to go up and learn something new and challenge yourself and expand your horizons. That's the way you want to do it.
5: The way I was taught was that if you're not scared at least once during a flight, you're not learning anything.
6: Yeah. Wow.
0: Nice.
6: I remember an incident. No, never mind. Story time. Forget it. Maintenance mechanic.
19: Yes,
6: sir. Unsung heroes of the air. Right? Without you, we don't fly.
19: Well, I think we all work together. You know, at the beginning of the day and the end of the day, it's all about safety. So whether we're learning how to fly or we're learning systems on an aircraft and maintaining it properly, you know, our job is to make sure that the aircraft is safe to fly. And if someone encounters a problem afterwards or has something that goes wrong with them, then we want to make sure we take care of it and resolve that issue.
6: Okay. I want to know how many times you wanted to unbolt the pilot and replace him. pilot is defective. We need a new one.
19: Well, the good news for me is I'm also a pilot, so I can talk bad about both sides of the house. So that gives me a lot of leeway because, nice. You know, it's like you'll get a note in a cockpit that says loose nut. And so the common reply is tighten loose nut.
6: Right, you
19: know?
6: Right.
19: So,
6: what is it? Dead bugs on windshield, yeah. Fresh bugs on back order?
5: Yeah.
19: Stuff like that.
5: Well, you know, a lot of people don't realize what goes into, say, an annual inspection. I've been fortunate. The club airplane, I got to pull it apart one time, take all the fairings off, all the non-essential stuff to give the mechanic, you know, less time on our bill. And it was still a hefty bill. People don't understand what goes into that. How can you educate people regarding, you know, maintenance and why it costs so much?
19: Well, if you do things right, there's always going to be a cost involved with it. So if you're an owner-operator, you really shouldn't even be looking at purchasing or having an airplane if you're not willing to spend the money to maintain it properly. It's a self-policing type of environment here because people really don't check unless there's an issue after the fact. But if you take care of it and you're maintaining it properly, then we're trying to mitigate and minimize any possible problems. There's enough things that can come up like a skunk on a runway, you know.
6: Yeah.
19: There's not a whole lot maintenance guys can do about that.
6: No.
19: But making sure that the airplane is airworthy, the engine's in good shape, the oil's, you know, taken care of, the spar. You know, I personally specialize in non-destructive testing, so we're kind of a calibrated tool for a mechanic. Mechanics are really the guys that turn the wrenches and have the screwdrivers and things like that. What we do is highly specialized, along with, you know, we do avionics, the 91, 411, 413. That's very important because if the instruments aren't accurate and you think you're at a certain altitude and you're not, then that can cause you problems.
6: Yeah, that's a bad day.
19: It's a bad day.
6: How do I cultivate a relationship where I work with my AMP? Because we're both very mechanical, but we're not licensed AMPs. Well, I know I can take an airplane apart. Putting it back together, making sure it's done right is the question.
19: Right. That's a very good question. It's like what Adam said. It's all starts with the communication and how you're talking with the person. So if you bring your plane in, I feel a pilot should know about the systems on the airplane. A lot of times they don't.
1: And those are the things that might cause you problems when you're having a flight. So if you have an in-flight fire, you know, what caused that? You know, do I need to cut the fuel off to mitigate, you know, putting the fire out? What are my emergency procedures for landing? You know, things like that. So I've done some presentations. We're all FAST team reps as well. And I'm very fortunate to be with such, you know, great people. And our industry as a whole is like that. But it all starts with communication. So if you go in and you start talking with a mechanic and you do a brief beforehand and then you do a post-brief afterwards. So it's like, if I see something, I'm going to come tell you what I saw. It may be even outside that scope of what I'm supposed to be looking at. But if I see something, I can't ignore it. And I'm going to bring it to your attention. Say, hey, you know, maybe we need to do something about this. You know, we've all had like the oil pop up on the cowl, and you know, do we need to do something with that or not? You know, is there something we can fix on the latch? You know, it's a minor thing. It's not going to cause the plane to fall out of the sky, but it can be a distraction, and we don't need a distraction. We've got enough things going on. So communication is key, I think, and then just asking good questions. If you don't know something, you know, we all got to ask the question once, you know, the first time before we learn what's going on.
6: So there are no stupid questions.
1: No.
6: Only answers. Anyway. and the lovely...
2: Jocelyn Slegel.
6: She just snuck in under the radar. No clearance or anything. You are the safety award winner, I should say.
2: I am, yes.
6: Okay, explain to me exactly what the safety FAST program is about.
2: So the FAA safety team was designed to build in more safety breaking points for general aviation to get us all where we need to be. In our, you know, 61 general aviation world, the roots of it, we have a flight review every 24 calendar months. We have currency to carry passengers every 90 days. But are you going to feel comfortable getting in the plane with someone that hasn't flown in 23 calendar months? And how current are they, right? So the General Aviation Joint Steering Committee came up with the FAA safety team and put it together so that we could all get on the same page with finding intervals to make safety a priority for all of us and to do it in a way that's economical. You can go on a rainy day like today and complete a FAST team course at home, and you can learn anything about anything. There's a whole bunch of different options out there. So even if you're not maybe flying a glider, you can learn about flying a glider, and it helps you to maintain proficiency in flying, you know, fixed wing. So I think it's a really great opportunity for anybody out there to learn more, grow more, and to have every opportunity available to them. There's no such thing as I didn't know it was there.
6: Yes, there is, but anyway. We don't want to do that. A lot of online material available, so we can, like you said, we can study it practically any crack of time we have.
2: Mm-hmm. Yep.
6: Even if we're not flying.
2: Even if you're not flying, yeah.
6: Cool.
2: Even if you're a student pilot at the very beginning of training, you can also use it. I'm a flight instructor as well, and I have a lot of my students go in there and start learning before they ever get to the point of having a certificate in hand.
6: Okay, well, I want to thank you people for joining us. I'm sorry to cut you off, but we've kind of run out of time.
2: That's okay.
6: This is Digital Dave.
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24: 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I want to welcome Michael and Michelle Combs to EAA Radio. Thanks for coming out this morning.
25: Absolutely.
26: Thanks for having us, guys.
24: Now, let's make sure your mics are working again. So say hi again.
27: Hi again.
26: Hi again.
24: Okay, great. Thanks. So Michael and Michelle Combs are husband and wife and partners in the Flight for the Human Spirit. And I'll ask you to kind of step us through what your project is and what your goal is. But I'll say before you start, I met Michael on one of the early days of this project when he was flying through Indianapolis and was weathered in at Mount Comfort Airport. Had a chance to talk with you, was inspired by some of the things that you talked about. And I asked you to please let me have you again when we get to AirVenture. So you made good on that promise, and I'm so grateful that you did and that Michelle came with you as well. So some of the questions that I'll be asking you are kind of in the context of, well, back then we talked about, and so since then, what have you found? So, and we'll have, you know, the next 25 minutes to kind of talk about the things that you've seen. So tell us about the project, the Flight for the Human Spirit.
27: Well, Mike, I tell you, the Flight for the Human Spirit is
3: It's a grassroots project really aimed to encourage people to follow their dreams, whatever those dreams are. Just because we're flying an airplane doesn't necessarily mean we're targeting only aviation members or fans. And I guess that approach has really worked because we've had a lot of people who are developing businesses or... one guy proposed to his fiance last fall because of this project, so it's very interesting. But our primary audience certainly is aviators.
24: So, by the numbers, what are the goals of the project? You're going to hit
3: goals of the project. Well, let's just look at what we're doing. We're flying a Remos light sport aircraft, a Remos GX, into all 50 states. Took off from Salina, Kansas, last April. 135 scheduled stops, and that number's gone up. I had 19,400 miles for the total distance, and it's going to be well over 20, closer to 22,000.
24: 22,000 miles in a Remos GX.
7: Yeah, 135 cities is what we had scheduled, and I think we're over that now too.
3: Oh yeah.
24: Okay, wow. So against those totals, where are you right now? How many miles? How many airports? How many days of flying?
3: Right now, it's pretty cool. We have officially reached 40 states. Little over 14,000 miles coming in here to Oshkosh, and I don't know how it worked out this way, but Oshkosh was stop number 100.
24: Wow.
8: Perfect.
3: It doesn't get any better.
8: No, it doesn't.
24: Wow. So your 100th airport in, what, 3 months?
3: Right.

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1: It's interesting you mentioned rhythm because that's exactly what it is. Mm-hmm. We have such a rhythm when we reach the hotel, which is typically, what, Michelle, 8 or 9 o'clock the night before we're going to fly. So we don't have a lot of time when you try to factor some sleep into the mix. But we sit down and go through the notes. I've already arranged every turn, every waypoint along the way, so I don't have to figure all of that out. But then it's a matter of making sure that we're still good for that airport the next day. There's no TFRs, that the weather is still good. And it usually takes about 2 hours to prepare for the next day of flight. And so, then, of course, the next morning you're in the plane and programming the GPS and reviewing airport diagrams and everything else just to make sure that you are as prepared as possible.
2: We're usually up till about 1 in the morning every night, and then people wonder why we don't get an early start the next day. We try. An early start to us is off the ground by 8. So.
3: And typically, how many hours are you spending in the air a day before you feel like, wow, this is about as much as I want to do?
1: Actually, the actual flight time is typically anywhere from 4.5 to 8 hours. Depends on the distance and the number of stops. Of course, if we have more stops built in, the most stops that we've built in have been 6 per day, which is a lot of brain damage. If you think about flying into 6 brand-new airports that you've never been to a day. But, of course, we're on the ground meeting fans at each one of those stops, so that can be as much as 6 ground hours during the flight day as well.
3: So as you've stopped at these airports, I know that you've found pretty warm audiences in a lot of places.
1: It's been amazing.
3: And so talk a little bit about the people that have responded to the program, the kind of responses that you've gotten, and how this compared to with what you expected.
1: You know, I'm going to answer the first one, or the second one first. I really didn't know what to expect. I remember last year when I was here at Oshkosh, I was a little intimidated because when I was here a year ago, I wasn't a pilot or a pilot license.
3: Wait a minute. 12 months ago, before this thing started, you weren't licensed, right?
1: Correct.
3: My goodness.
1: Someone had to ferry Hope One here so it could be on display for me, but I couldn't fly it, which was a funny feeling. So I really, even a year ago, I was wondering how this project would be received by fellow pilots.
3: Were people taking you seriously last year?
1: Well, I think when the plane was here, yes.
3: Okay.
1: But not really.
3: Wow.
1: In fact, I've got a great point. Don't let me forget this point.
3: Okay.
1: Because I found out something yesterday that will really make you laugh. But really getting back to your original question, the fans have been unbelievable. We have been received so warmly at many of the sites that we've stopped at. Now, don't get me wrong. It's not like we have throngs of people waiting. Sometimes there's nobody. We'll just get out of the plane and say, this is a quick turnaround, you know, and we can get on schedule. But I tell you, some of these cities have been absolutely unbelievable. And what's cool is we're really getting more and more media attention as we go along. Flying up here from Denton, our home base, last week, we had 2 news crews in Tulsa. And one of them was even flying with us in a helicopter. So they're starting to really take this flight seriously.
2: And the media is an important part. I don't think that we really covered that in our goals, the numbers of our goals. But the media is a really important piece because our goal is to reach 20 million people with the message that it's never, ever too late to follow your dreams. So the media is our easiest way to reach people who are non-pilots, bring people into aviation, and then also to inspire them along their path, their other paths in life. I mean, aviation's not Mike's only love and only dream. It's one of many.
3: Now, Mike, there was an event in your life that sort of started you down this path and firmed up your commitment to become a pilot. Talk to us a little bit about that.
1: Ever since I can remember, I've always known I would fly. And it was always a dream of mine to be up in the air. And I mean, always looking at an airplane. Even today, if there's an airplane flying over our house, I'll go back outside and look and see what it is. And looking at clouds, of course, there's none today in the sky, thank God. But looking at clouds, it's just, you know, I need to be there. A lot of people listening can relate to this, where you've had a dream that you want to go to a certain place to travel or eat at a certain

0: certain restaurant or drive a certain car or live in a certain house or whatever that might be, I let that dream go. And I let it go through nothing but excuses. It's too expensive to learn to fly. I don't have an airplane. What will I do if I get my license and I don't have an airplane to fly, and on. I have kids. On and on it went. In August of 2003, I became very, very ill, and that was in August, and it changed my entire life, and fortunately the lives of many millions of others now. So it ended up to be a good event, but at the time it sure didn't feel like it. That was in August. In December of 2003, it hit me like a ton of bricks that I'm never going to fly. And I just can't tell you what that feeling was. It's just, I had the chance to do this, and I let it go. That really was the start of the flight for the human spirit at that moment. I promised myself I was going to live my life with no regrets. And here I am.
1: Now, your recovery, which took quite some time, I understand, mm-hmm. Passed you through a period of time where you thought that you might be the passenger on this flight for the human spirit, and Michelle might be the pilot, right?
2: That's true.
0: Right.
1: So what changed?
0: Well, you have to keep in mind, at that point, my life goals had changed. You know, you can say, okay, one of my life goals now is to conduct a symphony orchestra, okay? But back then, one of my life goals was just to have the strength to walk outside. That was a life goal of mine. It wasn't something I wanted to do. That became something that I wrote down that I wanted to do with my life, is have the strength to walk outside and see the sun once again. So my perception was completely different from what it is now. At that time, I thought, okay, when I'm well enough, I obviously won't be able to fly, but Michelle will be able to fly, and at least I'll be able to fulfill that dream down to the core of my soul, and I'm tapping my chest here, but down to the core of my soul, at least that dream will be fulfilled, that I will have flown.
1: And so, Michelle, you ended up, agreeing to be the pilot if that was necessary, but then it turned out not to be necessary because of the sport pilot rule.
2: Yeah, I mean, to me, I would just do whatever it took to help him have that dream. I don't know. I just can't live with myself if I didn't help somebody along their path, right? And yeah, I was really grateful, honestly, because I'm pretty technically savvy. I can handle it, but it's not my dream to fly. So I would do it for him, but not because I have that passion. I love to fly in the plane with him, but I'm not sure about the controls yet. I've said to people already that I will get my license, and I know I will. But I'm not there yet. But it's been nice to see that he found this other avenue to get his pilot's license and do something amazing.
1: Now, in our we've got about a minute to go in this segment before we need to take a break. But I want to tee up a couple of things that I want to cover in the next segment. One of them is, where did the sport pilot rules kind of play into your ability to move forward? And how does that alter how you think about your flying career now? And the other is, you're doing this almost unbelievable thing in a sport pilot in an SLSA. Mm-hmm. And there are some other folks that are doing some pretty amazing things in SLSA aircraft as well. Some of those we're getting a chance to talk to through the week. But they're not coming necessarily from the United States, where this is sort of new. We've got a group from Europe where aircraft of this type have been around and are kind of established. They're believed in perhaps a bit more. I want to talk to the reception that you've gotten as a light sport pilot in a light sport aircraft. And in fact, I'll go back in the memory banks and play something that you talked about with me in April and see what's happened since then.
0: See if I'm eating my words or not. Huh?
1: Well, no, I mean, not to tip the hat, but I don't think you are, actually.
0: Yeah, good.
1: So we'll be back with Michael, and go ahead.
0: Before we leave the segment, I just want to take 10 seconds just to say I'm in great health today. If you saw me today, you'd never know I was sick. So I don't want people to have that impression that, you know, I'm sucking oxygen just to get up the stairs to the booth here.
1: Yeah, no. In fact, when we talked, I think you had just run a foot race with a friend who was much younger, and you kind of embarrassed him, didn't you?
0: I will challenge anybody to a foot race. Any listener, come over to the Learn to Fly booth, and I'll challenge you to a race.
1: That's great. Michael and Michelle Combs will be back in just a couple of minutes. You're listening to EAA Radio.
3: Here's an interview from 2023. This is Digital Dave.
4: And I'm Fast Eddie. And with us here today from Whisk, Brian Yutko. Good morning.
5: Good morning.
3: Good morning. You guys make brooms, right?
5: Yeah, we make brooms. They are full of software, and they clean your floor very well.
3: Great. Fantastic. Okay, autonomous air taxi.
5: Autonomous air taxis.
3: Now, you are actually flying, I heard someone say earlier.
5: Yeah, so yesterday we actually opened the air show with a flight of our Gen 5 aircraft, and it fully autonomously took off like a helicopter, flies like an airplane. It's battery electric, and we flew for just shy of 5 minutes yesterday in opening up the air show.
3: Okay. How many passengers?
5: That's a 2-passenger aircraft, but we had no one on board the aircraft yesterday.
3: Right, right. I understand that. I mean, they wouldn't let you, but am I going to call for an Uber or a Whisk? Is that how the model works?
5: Ideally, in the future, you will be able to take a Whisk in order to save time to get to ultimately where you'd like to go.
3: That sounds interesting.
4: It's very interesting. It's a passenger air taxi, all electric, EVTOL. Now, the E part is the interesting thing because the battery technology is still evolving. What kind of batteries are you guys using?
5: Yeah, so we use lithium-ion batteries that are almost exactly the type that you have in your cell phones in your pocket today.
3: You can't have mine.
5: We just use many thousands of them, so we're collecting them, and I have a basket, and if you could just give us your cell phone at the end, that would be really great.
3: Yeah.
5: So we use many thousands of lithium-ion cells that we package together to be in a really safe pack that can be used for aerospace purposes, because obviously our purposes in aviation are much different from how your cell phone is used, and so we have to do some special methods and technologies to make that very safe.
3: That's what I want to
4: say. The big danger with a lithium-ion battery, of course, is abusing the battery and fire.
5: Yep.
4: How do you keep these batteries from blowing up?
3: They don't abuse them.
5: Yeah, well, we actually, you know what's funny is we actually think about it the other way. Is we say, what would happen if the batteries were actually to ignite? And so we do tests where we actually have to fully ignite the packs in order to show that we wouldn't have damage to the overall airplane. So the packs are actually built in a really redundant way. We have modules and submodules and so on, such that if any of those ignite, we could still continue to safely operate the airplane, and it won't, you know, ultimately damage the air structure.
3: Smoke on.
4: Smoke on, definitely.
5: Smoke on, but in a very exciting way.
3: Yeah, but I'm sure your systems, as soon as they detect that, they are told, go find some place to land.
5: Yeah, exactly. So part of what we do is we really automate a lot of the, what we call contingency functions. So a lot of the system, it monitors its health to understand what's the status of the aircraft. And if it does need to execute a contingency, it decides that based on the status of what it understands.
3: Okay. Now, this, you said with human oversight, does that mean a pilot on board or someone on the ground monitoring?
5: Yeah, that means a supervisor on the ground that monitors the flight of the aircraft. And the way to think about this is that person, they don't actually have a stick and rudder on the ground where they're actually flying the aircraft. Because the configuration, you know, we have 12 rotors on the aircraft. It's very complex to perform the flight controls, so those are all automated. What that person does is effectively in a normal operation, they push a button. They push a single button that launches the aircraft. And the aircraft executes its mission, and it would execute the contingencies that I talked about if it needed to. If that person needs to step in for one reason or another, they could step in and tell it to execute a contingency. But they don't actually fly the aircraft itself.
3: Okay. What about traffic avoidance? Something pops up that you hadn't planned on.
5: Yeah, so on the Gen 5 aircraft, we don't have what's called a sense and avoid air system on that aircraft. That's a technology maturation platform for us. On the Gen 6 aircraft that we're certifying right now with the FAA, that aircraft will have a sense and avoid system and will do automated sensing of the air traffic in case there's what's called non-cooperative traffic that might be in the airspace.
3: That never happens.
5: Yeah, I've never seen that before.
3: Yeah.
5: I'm a pilot too, and so I have a deep appreciation for what it means to be flying around at 500 feet.
3: Yeah, I like the fact that you're a pilot. Thank you. The whole concept of being in an airplane where the pilot's butt isn't on the line is kind of a
5: Yeah. Well, I have to say it's you know, as a pilot who's, you know, involved in developing these kinds of autonomous systems, I think it's pretty easy to think about the world where, you know, some people have a view, you know, it'll always, you know, we're going to head towards an autonomous future, or we'll never have any autonomous airplanes. I think we're going to have mixed use kind of airspace for as far as the eye can see. You know, we'll have some introduction of autonomous aircraft, but we'll always have piloted systems that are flying around the airspace, and we should.
3: That sounds good to me.
4: How are you going to get the public used to flying in an aircraft that doesn't have a pilot on board? I have to admit, this gives me the willies a little bit.
3: The first flights are going to have the autopilot from Airplane.
4: Yeah, the inflatable
3: to make them feel
4: pilot.
3: Better.
5: Yeah, actually, it'll be me and the pilot from Airplane.
3: Yes,
5: and
3: yeah.
5: We're going to be doing the test flight together.
3: Sounds good.
5: Yeah. So filling
3: in with helium now.
5: Yeah. It's a great question. You know, some of this is education and engaging with the public. And a lot of that is, you know, we're doing that here in Spades. So the purpose here is not just for us to demonstrate. It's really to engage and honestly engage with the pilot community, because that's really what's here at Oshkosh. So we've really enjoyed doing that. But really practically, my view is the only way to address the question that you just raised is to make a really safe airplane that the FAA certifies and that ultimately has a value proposition. So if it has a value proposition where people are interested in taking it because it could save them a lot of time, and it has a very high level of safety, then I think we'll climb a pretty typical adoption curve for new technology.
3: All right. It's just getting that curve started. That's going to be the trick.
4: Yeah. I'm going to be the devil's advocate here.
5: I love it.
4: Okay.
5: Let's do it.
4: You have the worst case scenario.
5: Yeah.
4: Everything just up and decides to crap out on you. Do you have a ballistic parachute on board as last ditch?
5: The Gen 5 aircraft has a ballistic parachute on board. So the aircraft that you saw flying yesterday in the flight and the air show, that actually has a ballistic parachute on board, which we've tested. And in fact, that aircraft can fly with motors out too. So, you know, not every motor out in hover, but a few motors out in hover can actually still fly. The Gen 6 airplane will not have a ballistic parachute. There's such a high level of redundancy that's built into the aircraft for the purposes of the FAA certification program that ultimately we found that we couldn't get the type of credit that we would really need from a ballistic parachute. And there's technical reasons we can get into it if it's helpful.
4: This aircraft is fully computerized and all of that, right? Please tell me it does not run on Windows 10.
3: Yeah, right.
5: Yeah, it doesn't run on Windows 10. We actually still run on Windows 95. It's a very stable operating system.
3: Stable. Yeah. No, it's on XP. Will you have the ability to voice communicate between the flight supervisor / director and the passengers?
5: Yes.
3: Like if a passenger's having an issue for whatever reason.
5: Yeah, not only that, but we will actually also be able to voice communicate between the supervisor and air traffic control as well. So one of the things in developing an autonomous system that's really key to understand is people don't go away, they change what they're doing. And one of the things that we know is we have to talk to air traffic control. So the supervisor will talk and can take a vector as an example, as one simple example. But passengers may also want to speak with someone on the ground. And so we have a hospitality manager that a passenger on board can push a button and say, I have a question. Now, they're not talking to the supervisor. They're talking to someone whose role is to answer their questions about, I feel unsure, I feel whatever it might be.
3: Or there's a medical emergency.
5: Exactly, exactly. One of the benefits that we have in being electric, you mentioned, you know, batteries are heavy and complicated, is we don't actually fly that far or that long. And so that actually makes some of the autonomy problem a little bit easier and some of the sort of passenger management problem a little bit easier. So we think it's kind of the right place to take the first step for autonomous airplanes.
3: Well, that brings up the question, what is your target mission length?
5: Yeah, so the target mission lengths are generally somewhere around 20 to 30 miles. They're places where you can save a substantial amount of time by being able to fly these relatively short distances.
4: Like from, say, inner city to local airport to catch a commercial flight.
5: That's exactly right. Or even airport to airport in some places where the geography might be amenable to that. The simple way that I think about this is it's a lot like setting up a gondola without a wire. So these aircraft are not intended to fly all over the place, you know, deciding where they want to go. This is like establishing a gondola between, you know, an origin and a destination, except we don't have a wire. We have an airplane.
4: Okay. What about medevac purposes? Have you thought about the possibility of using this aircraft modified for medevac purposes?
5: Yes. And in fact, I think the you know, early uses of autonomous aircraft, if you think about, you know, the especially in the DoD types of use cases, which we're not actively working on right now, but you could imagine in the future, you know, autonomous aircraft being able to go in and do CASAVAC and these other kinds of missions that might be able to provide a ton of value in dangerous areas.
4: Okay. Sounds interesting.
3: Well, I mean, would that be something, again, established route only, or would you, emergency services would call for you to land here and give you some coordinates?
5: In those scenarios, that's exactly why our first use cases are really those kind of established routes. But those emergency use cases, you would need to have those kinds of on-demand, you know, go to a particular location.
3: Okay, in a situation like that, are you going to put onboard obstacle detection?
5: Yep.
3: Right, because obviously you may not have any idea what kind of an LZ you're flying into.
5: Yep, and we have that in the nominal use case as well. So the question is just the operational approval to do that type of mission.
3: Okay.
4: What about a video link? If you're running into, a hot LZ, are you going to have a video link so that the person who's overseeing all of this can do a go, no-go decision if they decide it's too hot?
5: Yeah, so in the commercial use case, ideally our LZs will not be hot because we will be managing those LZs very carefully. So this would be controlled infrastructure. But in the use cases you're talking about there, future use cases, where we're doing, you know, medical evacuations, et cetera, then that would be a part of the operations.
3: Okay, real quick, Brian, where can we find you on the field?
5: So we are near the Boeing center, like right on the center of the airfield. We actually have Gen 6 there on site. You can come and see it, sit inside of it, see what it's like in an autonomous airplane. And we also intend, you know, we'll see how the weather holds up, but we intend to fly again today to open the air show at night, right around sunset at 8:15 or so.
3: Okay, very good. We've been talking with Brian Yutko from WISC, which is an interesting concept. I'm Digital Dave.
4: And I'm Fast Eddie, and this is EAA Radio.
6: Let's take a listen to a classic interview from 2019.
3: This is Digital Dave.
7: And I'm Fast Eddie.
3: We got you on that one, Slider.
7: Yeah.
3: And joining us is Mr. Barnaby Wayne fan, perennial aviation mogul. Anyway.
8: I don't know about mogul. You know, character, I'll...
3: All right, how about model?
8: I'll cop to that, I guess.
3: Okay, listen, we were talking before we came in. For those of you who don't remember, Barnaby Wayne fan built the... Facet Mobile. Gosh, I guess almost 20 years ago now.
8: Well,
3: anyway,
8: you know, just to make us all feel old.
3: Old, yeah.
8: This year is the 25th anniversary of when we had 7 Whiskey Delta here in front of the Brown Arch. It was 1994. So
3: We're
8: 25 years on, and the work continues.
3: And for anybody that doesn't know what the Facet Mobile is, it was kind of a poor man's F-117.
7: I can't visualize that in my mind. I keep thinking of the Dyke Delta.
8: Well, you know, the Dyke was a considerable inspiration to me. I mean, it's the 50th anniversary of the Dyke Delta, and, you know, 555 Alpha, which is John's original airplane, has now been donated to the EAA Museum.
3: Okay.
8: And so, I mean, there's 5 Dyke Deltas on the field, but, you know, that airplane was part of what set me on my path in life because I saw a picture of it on the cover of Sport Aviation when I was maybe 11 or 12 years old and just went, oh, that's too cool. And, you know, of course, it took a long time to learn why it worked so
3: right.
8: well.
3: But apparently you got it wrong because yours is nothing but, like, slab sides and square corners.
8: Come on, man. I did not get it wrong. Any airplane that can make it all the way from California to Oshkosh behind a Rotax 503 at an average of almost 80 knots can't be too wrong.
3: That's true. But didn't you say that during model testing you found out it flew better inverted?
8: Well, no. The early models were actually more recreational RC models, and they were flat-topped. And at that point, I wasn't thinking of making them manned airplanes.
3: Oh.
8: And then one day I discovered that one of my flat top models actually flew better inverted. And I went, holy cow, if I put windows in the sides of that thing, I got something. and that's literally the beginning of the thought process that led to the Facet Mobile. And then, of course, you know,
3: the rest is history.
8: Many, many hours of real engineering and building and all of that, and here we are. You know, but the airplane flew really well, and, you know, I always wanted to do a second-generation or third-generation two-place airplane.
3: Okay.
8: And, you know, we had this interesting sidelight, which I think we've talked about in the past, but I had a two-place designed up that I was going to build in the mid-90s. Life intervened in some respects, and that airplane never got built. But the design of it got used for a high-altitude UAV to bring payloads back from balloons.
3: Wow.
8: And it's called the high-altitude shuttle system. It's actually still operational with NASA. It's about a six-foot version of what I called FMX-5, which was going to be a super-fast mobile. And we've had those things over 100,000 feet.
3: Oh, my goodness.
8: And, you know, they glide to bring the payloads back. And we even had two of them go supersonic when the control system malfunctioned.
3: And they stayed together.
8: Yeah, both of them did.
3: Unbelievable.
8: Wow. I mean, we had one that did an uncommanded split S from nice. 100,000 feet. At 85K, it was going straight down at almost Mach 1.1. And then somewhere around 75,000 feet, the elevons got a bite on the air, and the airplane did like this 8G emergency bat turn.
3: Oh, my goodness.
8: And then it just settled down at 50 knots and glided home.
3: Wow. That's extreme testing.
7: That's quite an adventure.
8: Yeah, well, it's kind of a thing. I designed the thing to cruise at, you know, 6,000 feet at 120 knots, and here I am going straight down, well, not me, but the airplane, you know, at 85,000 feet supersonic, but it worked.
3: Definitely not tube and fabric.
7: I was going to say, there was some colorful language used that day.
3: So what, you get a phone call from NASA and they say, hey, we'd like this blah, blah, blah, and you said, you know, that's really funny. I just happen to have exactly what you're looking for.
8: Almost. That's not quite what happened, but it's very close. I got a phone call from a friend of mine who actually works at Aurora Flight Systems, and I've known, you know, long history back to his professor, was once my office mate. And he called and said, hey, I'm talking to these guys at Near Space Corporation and Tillamook. They're the guys who do the high-altitude balloons. And they've got a problem. And I showed them a model of the Facet Mobile. And they think a configuration, something like that, might work for them. What you got? And then,
3: oh, my goodness.
8: Tim Lockenmeyer is the gentleman who's the president of Near Space, called me. And I said, well, here's what I've got. I've got this other design. I've got some wind tunnel data. And he said, cool, let's do it. And, you know, the rest is history.
3: Wow. But now NASA owns the design, so you can't build it.
8: Well, no. I mean, Tim's company owns the design of the UAV. I was well paid for it. As a matter of fact, you know, what? Ironically enough, what I used the money that I got paid for the small-scale, super-fast mobile to buy a Cessna 150. So maybe I was setting things back, but it got me in the air. And,
3: right.
8: You know, it's the airplane my daughter learned how to fly in. And
3: cool.
8: All of that. Now, so, you know.
3: You were talking about the wind tunnel testing on the next generation Facet Mobile.
8: Yeah. You keep learning. And FMX-5 was a very good design, but I said, okay, I want to tune it up because, you know, between when we did Facet Mobile and now the light sport rules came along. And I said, okay, I want to do a light sport version of this airplane. So I've designed up a new configuration, and we've tested it both as a 4-foot span RC model, which we're flying with a full autopilot and data logging.
3: Full autonomous?
8: Well, not autonomous. It can fly autonomous. We're using the autopilot as a data logger.
3: Okay.
8: And then because I've been working with Cal Poly Pomona University for 25 years, a group of students wanted to do a wind tunnel test of it as a senior project. And it's really cool. You know, these are good kids. I mean, you know, I hope my company hires all of them, frankly. But they 3D printed the model, 18-inch span, fully 3D printed model with metal backbone. And it was interesting watching them learn machine shop practice and discovering that you can't drill a square hole and things like that while building the balance adapter. But we got in the tunnel, and the results look beautiful. I mean, you know, it's the kind of thing where this airplane is just grabbing me by the scruff of the neck and say, build me before you're too old.
3: Right.
8: You know, so, but, you know, you got to love it working with really motivated young people because they, you know, we did our first day of testing. And I told them at the end of the day, okay, guys, look, you've satisfied all the academic requirements for your senior project, but we're not to the end of the matrix yet, and I'd really like to look at this and that. And all five of them said, we'll see you tomorrow at 8 o'clock. And on their own time, on their winter break, we ran two more 12-hour days. And then at the end, they wrote me a 400-page final report for their senior project.
3: Wow.
8: And the data are beautiful. And actually, one of those students has put another group together and wants to go back in the tunnel and learn even more. And you got to love it.
3: Well, then you got to get the supersonic version.
8: That's maybe FMX-8. This is FMX-7. You know, but you know, there's lots of little jet engines out there. And, you know,
9: that's right.
8: You know, a jet engine super, super fast mobile could be fun.
7: And that's Barney, right. One thing that you should know is that Dave and I have been drilling square holes for years.
9: For years, yeah.
8: Yeah, but, you know, he was trying to drill a square hole on purpose.
9: Right, right. Okay. And whenever we drill a square hole, it's always just a little bit off.
8: Yeah. Oh, yeah.
9: You still
8: yeah.
9: have to file it.
8: Yeah, well, as soon as you can find a way to get that thread on the square bolt,
9: yes,
8: you're,
9: exactly,
8: we're good to go,
9: exactly.
8: Right?
9: Exactly. That's one of those self-locking bolts.
8: Yeah. Yes, indeed.
9: So what else you been doing? I mean, okay, you got the design. You did the wind tunnel. When did we start in construction here?
8: Okay, I've been, you know how EAA now has SolidWorks as a benefit. So I've sharpened up my somewhat rusty solid modeling skills. I've got SolidWorks going. We've done, you know, got built a full SolidWorks model of the. It's going to be another tube and fabric airplane. And that's not... I mean, that will work well, but the real reason I'm going tube and fabric is because I'm sticking with what I have the engineering skills to design.
9: Right.
8: I think the shape would do really well as a composite airplane, but I'm not a good enough composites engineer to really get it down to the weight I want safely. So I'm sticking with what I know, which is tube and fabric, which I've built two airplanes already and, you know, helped a lot of others. But what I want to do this time around is follow the lead of what the guys in Oregon did who were building the replica facet mobile. And what they did was fully model the structure in SolidWorks and then cut all the parts NC.
9: Right.
8: Mm-hmm. Including gussets with Clico holes. When they put that airplane together, the first hull for the FMX-4 replica, they didn't need any fixturing.
9: Wow.
8: It was so clean and so true
9: right.
8: that they Clicoed it up and it was dead nuts straight, and they just put it on a couple of level sawhorses and started driving rivets. And, you know, I'd much rather do that than start with a bandsonal file again.
9: Exactly.
8: And the other great advantage of that, of course, is once you do that, you've got something repeatable. When you want to build ship two, you can just cut another kit.
9: Right.
8: So
9: right.
8: That's what I'm working on right now. You know, the current state of the CAD model is 3D schematic, basically. And we've done some good stress analysis. Now I'm sizing the tubes properly. So I'm spending my evenings doing the real thing, getting the CAD model that we can make the cut file from.
9: Okay. What engine are you looking at using?
8: I'm baselining an 0200 or maybe an 0235, somewhere around that, you know, 100 to 125, 130 horsepower range. Various people are urging me to use other more well-known recent engines.
9: Yeah.
8: You know, maybe it's because I'm an old 150 driver, but the idea of having a good, solid, old, reliable 0200 in front of it appeals to me. But we'll see. I mean, you know. I've had some offers of help on the project, and, you know, when we get to the point where we've got a firewall that needs something in front of it, that's the time to see who's got what for how much money, you know, typical home builder thing, and, you know, it'll take a wide variety of engines.
9: I don't know. I heard you have a 150 that's not doing anything.
8: Oh, no, I have a 150 that actually flies.
9: Oh, good.
8: And, you know, having an airplane that actually flies while you are building the airplane you're going to fly is a good way of staying motivated. It may slow down building a little bit, but having an airplane that actually flies is a good thing.
9: Yeah.
8: You know, it's funny, years ago, this is my second 150, and my first 150, after I bought it, we're flying it for a little while, my oldest daughter was looking at me and saying, "Dad, you know, you're leaving it alone. Why aren't you modifying this airplane? Why aren't you trying to, you know, cut the drag and all of that? You always do that." And of course, part of the reason is it's a certified airplane, but, you
9: right.
8: know, but what I told her is, no, I bought this one to fly. I want this one ready every morning. When I want to go fly, it's there. You know, I bought it as a 150. It does what 150s do. I don't expect it to do anything else. And in the meantime, we'll go build all the other stuff. And, you know, then, you know, when we've got that going, we can send the 150 off to a new home.
9: There you go. Pennsylvania's not that far from California.
7: That's right. We'll even come
8: and
7: pick it up.
8: You know, you got to remember, my oldest daughter's got dibs on the airplane
9: after me.
8: Oh, no.
9: Come
8: on. Got to take care of it. Hey, look, Dave, I raised my kids right. They want to fly.
9: Well, that's a good thing.
8: Okay, so, you know, if I've got an airplane that could help that, we'll roll
9: with
8: it.
9: And besides, you're going to need a pilot anyway.
8: If fate is kind, not for too many years.
9: Good.
8: But I've already extracted a promise that, you know, you're gonna, if you have to use a lift to get me in the airplane, you're gonna bring me to Oshkosh.
9: There
8: so.
9: You go. All right, Barnaby. As always, it's fantastic talking with you.
7: Definitely.
9: And hope we have great success, and hopefully that airplane shows up on the flight line next year.
8: Well, I don't know about next year, but you know,
9: we'll
7: soon.
9: See.
8: Well, you know, the problem is I don't have that optimism that you have when you've never done it before. I know it's going to take a couple of years.
9: Right.
8: But I'm also aware of the fact that I'm getting to the age where I'm starting to run out of runway, so I better get in gear and get it done.
9: Yep. All right. Thanks again, Barnaby. This is Digital Dave.
7: And I'm Fast Eddie. And this is EAA Radio.
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9: Coming to you from the land of unbelievability.
4: Yeah, right outside of the Wet Rain headquarters here at EAA Radio.
9: That's the airport wash system has been engaged.
4: You're Digital Dave, I'm Fast
9: That's
4: Eddie.
9: That's right.
4: And with us today, we have Michelle Thornton, who's quite a character. Good morning.
11: Good morning, gentlemen. How are you this morning?
4: Gentlemen.
9: Doing all right. Yeah, we got a promotion.
4: I'm glad. It's about time.
9: Either that or she needs to do glasses. I don't know which.
4: Yep. And you are going to talk to us today about the Air Force Rescue Coordination Center.
11: That I am. We are providing expert coordination capability while fostering cooperation and providing first responder education in support of the National Search and Rescue Plan.
9: Aha. Say that 10 times fast.
4: So, in other words, if one of us goes out and gets lost, you are the first step to finding us?
11: We are the first step to finding us. We are the repository and recipient of all emergency locator beacon signals, and then we start the coordination effort depending on where that signal's coming from.
9: Okay. How many of those signals do you get a day?
11: We get about 45 a day.
9: Wow.
11: And then we also do Mercy transfers. We also do medevacs and do all that coordination as well.
9: So I'm kind of confused. I thought NOAA was the shepherd of the response system, but it's you guys.
11: We are partnered with NOAA,
9: okay.
11: And they run our satellite system that accepts all those beacons, and then we're the action arm.
9: You're the people that have the hour.
11: We do.
9: The 1 hour.
4: Aha. Mm-hmm. So in other words, they pick up the signal and relay it to you, and you're pushing the buttons that starts people
9: right,
4: in motion.
9: What do we do? They're running around with their arms in the air. What do we do?
11: That's right.
4: Well, you know, there's been a proliferation of personal locator beacons and everything, EPIRBs and this kind of stuff. Mm-hmm. Has that added to your workload significantly?
11: It certainly has. Over the last 20 years, we've increased our workload. It's been average about 7%, but over the last 3 years, we've hit about an additional 18% of our workload. So
9: either
11: we've gone.
9: That means we're getting lost more often, or there's just more of these out there?
11: There's more of them out there.
9: As you were saying before you came in, where do you seem to find a lot of these?
11: A lot of them end up in landfills.
9: And they're not happy about it, so they start screaming.
11: They are. A lot of them stay in the landfills, and we don't look for them. But our message is, if you are going to, quote unquote, throw away your beacon, please disable it and remove the battery.
9: Yeah.
4: Or, my favorite solution, use a sledgehammer.
11: That's exactly right. Use a sledgehammer. However you disable it.
9: As long as it's disabled. Now, when you get one that's in a landfill and you're not going to go dig it up, you just have to, like, note it in the system and ignore it.
11: We have to monitor it until it times out, yes.
9: Which is could be months?
11: Could be 48 hours, generally.
9: Oh, okay. At that point, the battery just goes dead. And thank you.
11: Yes. Yes.
4: And the thing finally
9: Everybody
4: dies.
9: Has a moment of silence and yeah. move on.
4: It was a great beacon. We will miss it.
9: We will miss it.
11: But let's hope we never see it again.
9: Right, yes. Right. All right, well, talk us through what your sequence of events is. You receive a beacon from NOAA, mm-hmm. and then what?
11: And then what? So depending on where it is, we have an agreement with all 48 states in the lower 48, and that is our area of responsibility. Then, depending on where it is, each state designates a responsible agency for that state, and then we work with them to provide them the information that we have, and then also help them understand what resources they may need to provide to actually go and provide the assistance.
9: Well, and we think, we're from Pennsylvania, and mm-hmm. while the flying is not particularly hazardous, the mountainous areas are so heavily treed that if you go down in those areas, you're very hard to spot.
11: It is. And that's why we rely upon our state and local partners, because they know that area and they understand the terrain and what's needed to get in there and provide that help.
9: So they get, okay, so that the type of response is up to them.
11: Exactly.
9: You're like, this is here, it's real, go figure it out.
11: Right, right. And then if they don't have a particular resource that they need, they can come back to us and ask us for a federal resource.
9: Like a helicopter search team.
11: A helicopter search team, search dog team,
9: right.
11: Mounted teams, anything you can think of that the federal government has, we can reach out and ask them to help.
9: Guys on horseback? Seriously?
11: Seriously.
9: Okay, that mm-hmm. was not one I was expecting. Do you guys stay active with that organization? You expect them to tell you something? You know, we found it?
11: Yes, absolutely. Absolutely. We follow that case until it is resolved.
9: Okay. Mm-hmm.
4: So there's two-way communications between you guys and NOAA.
11: Yes. Between us and NOAA, between us and every state agency, we have to maintain those relationships to make sure that we provide the public service that we're expected to provide.
9: Now, the 406 beacons that have GPS built in, that's got to make your job so much easier.
11: So much easier. No, it's sort of taking that search out of search and rescue.
9: Yeah.
11: Yeah. Yeah.
9: It's right. I'm right here.
11: That's right.
4: All right. Here's a dumb question. I'm not familiar with the 406 megahertz beacons at all. Mm-hmm. Is there any way, after a hard landing, that you can take a look at it and know that it's on when it shouldn't be?
11: No. Every beacon that we receive, every emergency signal we receive, we consider it distress until we reach out to the owner and determine it otherwise.
9: Even if you realize it's sitting on an airport, you still have to reach out.
11: Yes, still have to reach out.
9: Okay.
11: Because it could potentially be distress.
4: So I could have a hard landing, trip the beacon, and get a phone call from you people then.
11: Oh, it happens every day. Okay. Yes. Or you could have done some maintenance on your aircraft, tucked it away in your hangar, gone home, and then you'll get a phone call from us and says, oh, we have your beacon.
4: Oops.
11: No. Is it okay?
9: And the guy was like, yeah, I was waiting for you to call. I wondered how long it would take.
4: I could just see this, yes. Mr. Luter, we'd like to talk to you about your emergency beacon.
9: Oh, yeah, spam call.
11: That happens, too. They think, who are you? And then, oh, and click, they just hang up because they think we're trying to sell them something.
9: Yeah, but right.
11: Nope.
9: So you have to preface it with something official sounding right off the bat.
11: Absolutely, absolutely. And still, they sometimes don't believe it.
9: Yeah. It's 10 p.m. Do you know where your beacon is?
4: Yeah.
9: That's a T-shirt for you, right?
11: That's right. That's
9: oh,
11: right.
9: My goodness. How many people do you guys have in this response team? You said you're really responsible for the lower 48.
11: We are.
9: So it's got to be more than one center.
11: There is only one center. It's the Rescue Coordination Center in Tyndall Air Force Base, Panama City, Florida. There are 38 of us. Most of them are enlisted active duty Air Forcemen. We also have officers. We are led by two lieutenant colonels, and then we also have four civilian employees that are the subject matter experts for search and rescue.
9: Oh, subject. You're the ones that have to go to the court cases.
11: Yes, exactly. We know where all the history is. Oh, all the bodies are buried.
9: I was going to use the word skeletons, but that doesn't sound very good at all.
4: Same thing.
11: Same thing, right.
9: Yeah.
11: Right.
9: Wow.
11: Yeah, there is another rescue coordination center in Alaska, but because they have such unique features in Alaska, they have their very own rescue coordination center. But they're our sister organization.
9: And I imagine they're pretty darn busy.
11: They are very busy.
9: And it's, up there, it's frozen landfills.
11: Mm-hmm. It is frozen landfills.
4: And I'm assuming that Hawaii has the same thing.
11: Hawaii has the same thing. Their rescue coordination center is actually manned and run by the Coast Guard.
4: Okay. That would make sense. Mm-hmm.
9: They have a lot less real estate to cover, but it's all hazardous flying.
11: Right. That it is.
9: So it's busy.
11: It is very busy. We're all busy.
9: Now, you know, I remember when Steve Fawcett was lost, mm-hmm. I guess he didn't have a good beacon because they took forever to find him, or find the wreckage.
11: He didn't have a beacon at all.
9: Why would you do that? They're so cheap, especially out in the middle of... Yeah, I understand that. They're not that expensive.
4: Wait a minute. Steve Fawcett was... He was well-papered.
11: He was well-papered, but he did not have a beacon.
4: I'll be doggone.
11: Yeah.
9: Yeah.
11: It's just,
9: what,
11: you know, one, it's weight to your aircraft. It's additional thing you got to plug in and find where it goes. And
9: yeah,
11: you got to learn how to use it. So there's all kinds of reasons and excuses.
4: They're all cheesy excuses. It's a 2-pound device. You put it in the aircraft, kaboom, it works.
11: It does. When it comes to your life.
9: It's worth it.
4: I should put one in my car, the way I drive.
9: I wonder if they have any of them that have a condition button, like I've crashed. I can press a button that says, okay, do not need medical, do need medical, something like that, and give you guys more information.
11: That is coming. So we are part of an international organization, Search and Rescue. It's called the COSPIS SARSAT system. So it's the satellite system and then all of the rescue coordination centers that go with it around the world. And that international body is working on the second generation beacons, which will include that two-way communication to have that response come back.
9: Actual voice or just data?
11: Just data.
9: Okay, that's fine. I mean, if it has a little screen, it says, we got you. Hamburgers are on the way.
11: Yeah.
9: That's good enough for me.
4: Yeah. Crashed in the woods, send beer.
9: Yeah, exactly. Make sure it's cold.
4: Yeah.
11: Yeah.
9: This time.
11: Cold beer and corn dogs on the way.
9: Yep. Oh, my God. That's going to be one of the pre-canned messages. Oh,
4: that's terrible. You're going to hear about this one.
9: The funny thing is she's already thought about it.
4: You know, I imagine they have interesting conversations about beacons at times, you know, the repeat customers.
11: Sometimes you just kind of scratch your head and think, what were they thinking?
9: Yeah, not again, right?
11: But yeah, yeah.
9: The one message I don't want to see on that little screen is the line of question marks.
4: Yeah.
9: What do you mean?
11: Yeah.
9: Wow.
4: The only thing to be worse than that would be, we'd like to talk to you about your extended warranty on your beacon.
9: Yeah, no kidding.
11: Oh, my gosh. Nope. You will never get that phone call from us. Absolutely not.
9: Well, I'm sure you've gotten phone calls where the guys argued with you about whether his beacon's been set off or not.
11: Yes. Yes, we do. Some people get a little persnickety about us calling, and they wonder why the government is calling them. Oh. And how did the government get their phone number? So a lot of our day-to-day conversations are education to help people understand, you know, how we fit into the search and rescue system.
4: Well, you know, do you have any kind of an outreach program where you can, you know, tell people about this?
11: Absolutely. We're here at EAA, and we also have a website. You can Google the AFRCC, and it'll come right up. Or we do inland search and rescue classes all over the country once a month, and that also helps us put our word out there, and then helps give some of the local SAR teams and incident commanders some search theory background and helps them give some tools in their tool belt.
9: Well, that's something, you know, I wouldn't even have thought about search theory.
4: We're communicating in hieroglyphics
9: been speaking
4: today.
9: With Michelle Thornton, U.S. Air Force?
4: Yeah, Air Force Rescue Coordination Center, yeah.
9: In other words, they got your back.
4: They do. They'll find
9: and
4: you
9: and the
4: you
9: rest
4: get lost.
9: Of you, too.
4: Yeah.
9: All right. This is Digital Dave.
4: And I'm Fast Eddie, and we're lost here at EAA Radio.
10: From the EAA Radio Archives, here's an interview from 2025.
9: Anyway, this is Digital Dave.
4: And I'm Fast Eddie. Hang on, I'm pulling myself together here.
9: Yes, pull yourself together, man. And we are joined by Zyla Foxland, a YouTuber, who says she's an engineer, but I don't believe it, because she just makes things.
12: That's true. Yeah, most engineers don't know how to make things, do
9: we? Yes, no.
4: We
9: were technicians. The engineers gave us the stuff to build, and then we had to figure out why it didn't work.
12: Exactly. And I was going to say, and it was unassemblable, right? Because they wouldn't know the business end of a screwdriver. No.
9: Yeah. Oh, yes. We've seen that, definitely.
12: We're trying to change that. I think this generation of engineers, we're trying to get them building stuff.
9: I hope so. Well, my goodness.
4: The best engineers are the ones that aren't afraid to grab tools.
9: Or who have previously grabbed tools and live to tell about it.
4: Yeah.
9: Okay. So you've built many, many things, and you finally come around to an aircraft.
12: Yes. It feels like my whole YouTube career has been this arc towards building an airplane, and I just didn't know what airplane I wanted to build, or if I had the tools, if I had the time, if I had the...
9: Why Pete and Paul, then?
12: Why Pete? You know, some days you just wake up and you're like, I'm going to build a Pete and Paul.
9: No.
4: Never happened to you? Never happened.
9: I've leaned more towards Kit Fox. I'm more metal than wood.
12: Fair. Okay, yeah. So I love wood. I think wood, I always call wood nature's OG composite.
9: Yeah.
12: It's so underrated. It's working with metal is always the same. Whereas wood, you have to read the wood, you have to understand the wood, you have to look at the grain. Every piece of wood is different. And I really enjoy that part of woodworking where you're like, this used to be a living thing, and now I'm using it for my own nefarious purposes.
9: And that doesn't make you sad. This tree gave everything for me.
12: Okay, sometimes it does actually make you sad. But why the Pete and Paul? I think Pete and Paul's are from this era of aviation that has a lot of nostalgia, and It was kind of like the first airplane designed for the everyday person, for the person who couldn't afford to be like flying around in, you know, like a Ford Tri-Motor, or like right, whatever right. the like traveler, like the big fancy airplanes of the time. And I feel a little bit like that's where my generation is right now. I'm 29, so where we are in aviation of like I fly a vintage tail dragger, but. Because that's the airplane I wanted and also the airplane I could afford. And I think Pete and Poles capture that like spirit of aviation okay. really well.
9: You realize, of course, that it has a metal engine on it.
12: yeah, a wooden engine would be a stretch.
9: Wooden probably work before. And that begs the question, are you going to build it with a Model A Ford engine?
12: No.
9: Oh!
12: Probably not.
9: I'm cheating.
12: I also...
9: PT6.
4: Yeah, there you go.
12: I've been telling people I'm going to slap a Merlin in it.
9: Yeah, yeah.
4: That's good.
9: That's going to be a Pete and wow.
12: I live in the mountains, like, so a Model A engine, I think, doesn't really work on the West Coast. It's a great Midwest
9: engine. Too high,
12: engine.
9: Yeah.
4: Well, you know, just in case... I did a little bit of research not too long ago because he and I were talking about your airplane.
12: Uh-oh.
4: This is about a month ago.
12: Scary.
4: Yeah, very. We have nothing else better to do than talk about your airplane. But we were looking because a Pete and Paul on a hot and high day with a stock Model A engine is marginal at best. And we were wondering, do they make hop-up parts to get more power for the Model A? And the answer is yes.
12: Really?
4: Yes.
12: I was going to say, the answer is yes, it's a Corvair.
9: No. You can actually get, you can get lightweight cylinder heads for it.
4: And high compression.
9: So, you know, instead of like 4-1, it's 4.5-1
4: I think it bumps it to 6.
9: Uh-oh.
4: You can't go much more than that because of the oiling system in the engine.
9: Right.
4: It's splash oiled. Yeah. It's not pressure feed.
9: There you go. We're motor heads.
12: Yeah, I can tell. Yeah. Well, I looked at the problem and I was like, well, C85 looks pretty good.
9: Yeah, and I know where I can get one.
12: Although they're hard to get now.
9: Yeah.
12: There's
9: so many other alternatives.
12: Can
9: you say Subaru?
4: Can you say Volkswagen?
9: Yeah. Oh, yeah.
12: Both of these have been pitched to me this week.
9: Right.
12: Yeah.
9: Right. Well, you got time.
12: Yeah.
9: I mean, as far as I saw, you look like you had one or two. I don't know if you had both fuselage sides done. Yeah, where exactly are you?
12: I am, so the fuselage is assembled. I'm 6 weeks in, so really I shouldn't be here.
9: How many hours a day do you work on this thing?
12: Well, a lot.
9: Yeah.
12: Like 12, 14, generally.
9: Wow.
12: I
9: envy you.
12: I really employ the strategy of, like, if I'm working on it, I am capital W working on it. Otherwise, like, I love just getting into that super focus and cranking.
9: Yeah, but then... having to stop and video and everything else, that slows you down.
12: Yeah. The editing, having to stop and edit to get the videos out is really the core of the problem.
9: Okay. Anybody need a video editor in Southern California?
12: Yeah.
9: So 6 weeks long, you already got a completed fuselage. You're cranking.
12: I'm cranking. And then I cedar stripped it, which has been pretty debated.
9: Yeah.
12: Controversial. It's been controversial.
9: Why did you cedar strip it? Do you like cedar, first off? You like the look?
12: I love cedar. I've built a cedar strip canoe.
9: Right.
12: I've built 3 boats on my channel. I did a canoe, a kayak, and a sailboat. So, like, my background is more in boat building than airplane building. And I think that, like in aviation, people look at this wood-sheathed aircraft and think that it's so heavy. But I think people don't realize how light and strong cedar is. And so it's 1/8-inch cedar strips with 2-ounce glass. So really, really thin glass. And it's super light. And I have not yet been able to find someone who has, like, taken the fabric off their Pete and Pole. But I really want to get a full fabric, like, doped and painted weighed to see how much it weighs. Because I have a feeling they're going to be extremely similar.
9: Interesting. I was just thinking, you know, you're engineering type. Did you,
12: you say that like it's
9: fuselage?
12: A dirty word.
9: Yeah. No. But engineers always ask the weird questions like, gee, how much can I twist this thing? Is this really as sturdy as it looks or what?
12: Yeah. And it will definitely be stiffer than the paint and dope version, for better or for worse. I better not land it too wonky.
9: Well, apparently you've got a lot of experience in tail draggers, so you should be fine.
12: We'll see. And I don't, you didn't see how high I bounced off the green dot last year.
9: Well, no, I missed that. I missed that.
7: Well, you know, one of the things, I'm an avid RC modeler, and one of the quickest ways to add weight to an airplane is fiberglass.
12: Yes.
7: Because you can just really slop it on there and not know that you're really increasing
9: weight. Well, she's really good at it, though. And I mean, like when you did the cedar strip canoe, you glassed the outside. It became transparent.
12: Yeah, I glassed both the inside and the outside.
9: Yeah.
12: It's where a lot of the strength comes from, is you have, like, you know, a single layer of fiberglass on each side of something very light.
9: Right.
12: The cedar strip canoe, it was a 14-foot canoe, and it came out to 40 pounds. It had cherry gunnels, cherry seats, cherry thwart, and cherry deck pieces. So the cedar, like the whole, that was probably only like 20 pounds.
9: Wow. What does your fuselage weigh? Have you weighed it yet?
12: I haven't. I've only weighed the turtle deck, okay. But the full turtle deck weighed, the cedar stripped with the forms glued on, weighed in at 2 pounds, 10 ounces.
9: Wow.
7: That's light.
9: Yeah.
12: Super. I actually think that's lighter than a standard peat and pole turtle deck because I didn't need all of the stringers.
9: Right. Right. Yeah. Makes sense. Glass cockpit?
12: I've been joking about it. Like,
9: weather radar.
12: Like, I'm a child of the magenta line.
9: Yeah, here we go.
12: No one needs a peat and pole circling around a football field wondering where the heck she is.
9: Yeah. Wow.
12: No, probably not, but we'll see.
7: So along that line, what kind of ejection seating?
9: Yes, seat. Cup holders.
12: Yeah. Ooh, cup holders is a good idea.
7: You need cup holders at a minimum. Ejection seat, not so much, but cup holders, yes.
12: Yeah, I've been joking, like, where am I going to mount the iPad in the open cockpit? Exactly. Like, what am I going to do?
9: That's the one thing I've always wondered about open cockpit flying. Oh, there goes the chart again. Now what?
7: Listen, I've heard stories of guys in Boeing Stearmans that have left a trail of charts as they're flying across the country.
9: Yeah, especially if they go inverted, you know, that thing empties itself.
7: You know, bring extra money because you're going to need new charts.
9: Now, as I recall, a peephole is a two-place, isn't it?
12: It's a two-place, yeah.
9: Nice. And you get to sit in the back.
12: I get to sit
9: and look
12: in the
9: at the back of their head while they're screaming.
12: Yeah, it depends if I put anyone up there.
9: And what's your max cruise speed? About 70?
12: Maybe 80. We'll see.
9: Okay. Just what is the line? It's barely fast enough to kill you?
7: Yeah, pretty much.
12: Yep.
7: Oh, wow. Yeah, I can just see the airspeed indicator. Right above 80, it'll say ripping.
9: Yeah, like the old Bugs Bunny cartoons. Oh my God!
12: Yeah, we're flying now, kids. Yeah. Well, I love the. Have you seen the airspeed indicators on like most peat and poles?
9: It's the little flap, right?
12: It's the little flap in the spring. Yeah. Oh, they're so fun.
9: What was the airplane? The AN-2. You said it doesn't come with an airspeed gauge. It comes with a calendar.
7: Came with a calendar
9: because it's so slow.
7: It was one of the few airplanes in the world where you could get a bird strike from behind.
9: So, do you have a projected date in mind, or is this just, you know, full bore ahead, and when it gets done, it's done?
12: Full bore ahead, and when it gets done, it's done. Man, I don't want to say this on the air. I'm secretly hoping to have it flying next summer.
9: And we'll see it here on the green dot.
12: And you'll see it here, maybe a couple feet past the green dot.
9: Yeah, right. And then on the orange triangle, and then on the
12: keep going. You'll see me land it four times.
7: Where did she end up? Oh, she's over in Basler. Yes. She's all right.
9: She's down in the South 40. Don't worry about it.
7: Now, well, if you bring it here,
12: yeah.
7: Are you going to camp under the wing? Oh, my voice.
12: I would like to. I flew my 140 here last summer and camped under the wing and had a really good time.
9: Cool.
12: So, yeah.
9: Well, remember, you won't be able to bring too many people. They'll come in the car.
12: They have to bring their own airplanes. Exactly. Like, fly my wing, yeah.
9: Exactly. All right, I want to thank you for joining us. We've been speaking with Zyla Foxlin. Get that, Zyla Foxlin. Look her up on YouTube. She's got some amazing builds. This is Digital Dave.
7: And I'm Fast Eddie, and this is EAA Radio.
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17: 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I'm Magneto Mel, and today I'm joined by Colonel Dave Tesmer with the Air National Guard. How are you doing this morning?
18: Real good, Mel. Thanks.
17: Trying to stay dry out there?
18: Indeed.
17: I don't know if you were here last year, but it seems like we've got a repeat of the Slosh Fest.
18: Part
17: so
18: two.
17: Hopefully, yeah, 2.0 out there. So what is it that you do with the Air National Guard? Tell us a little bit about your background.
18: Sure. Again, I'm Lieutenant Colonel Dave Tesmer, and I'm the Mission Support Director at Volk Field Combat Readiness Training Center here in the central part of Wisconsin. And our mission at the CRTC is one of training and education and outreach, and that's why we're here at Oshkosh.
17: And tell me a little bit about what the Air National Guard does.
18: Sure. The Air Guard is, I guess you can look at the Air Forces of the country in three parts. One is the active duty Air Force, which most people are familiar with. We in the Air Guard actually have two missions. We get the same training that the active duty folks do, but we also have a state mission. So we have a state and federal mission. So if you might recall, a few years ago here in the state, there were some severe floods, and parts of the Air Guard were called out to help our fellow citizens in that flood. So we did things like deliver sandbags, meals, help set up shelters, and that kind of thing. So that's our state mission, and when that happens, the governor calls us out. Our federal mission, of course, the president calls us out, and we are currently deployed in the theater of operations in the Middle East, supporting that effort there.
17: State mission being all domestic operations.
18: Correct. Correct.
17: And now you're a division of a portion of the what military?
18: Well, again, we're part of the Air Force, I guess you could say, and it's the Air Force made up of the active duty component, the Air National Guard, and the Air Force Reserve.

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1: All divided up, and generally speaking, the Air Guard and the Army National Guard, we have the same mission and the same mission set and same skill set as our active duty counterparts. And the way it's kind of divided up here, and I can use the Federal Pavilion as an example, is that we have F-16s in the Guard, just like the active duty component does. We have refuelers in the Guard, as does active duty and reserves. By and large, the Army Guard has rotary wing stuff, so the helicopters they would have. They also have UASs, unmanned aerial systems, like the Shadow, smaller than the Predator. We in the Guard have the Predator mission as well, though. So we fly Predators just like our active duty component does. And it's kind of divided up on the needs of the Air Force. They're determined by the needs of the nation as a whole.
2: So the Air Force is the kind of at the helm of all this?
1: Correct. Yeah.
2: Even with the other divisions?
1: Well, with the Air Guard. The Army then would determine what the Army assets would need. So they would determine where the Lakota helicopters, the UH-72s, where the Blackhawks would go, where the Chinooks would go, and that type of thing.
2: And the Navies?
1: And the Navy would have the Naval Reserve, and they would have their own needs and service needs.
2: And how do the missions differ?
1: The missions, some are overlapping. So they would have, for example, we could talk about the Marine Corps as well, the Marine Corps Reserve. They would have F-18s that they would fly, which is both an air-to-air as an air-to-ground platform. F-16s are also air-to-air, air-to-ground. So those missions are somewhat overlapping, but again, they support their mother service, if you will.
2: Okay. And I see here that you... that you've got the Air Force Achievement Medal and Meritorious Service Medal. What were those for?
1: Sure. Well, it's for a combination of things, and really, I don't want to talk too much about that because anything that we do in the military is not. I don't do it. We do it as a team. We do it together, and it's one of those things that it's a little embarrassing for me, obviously, actually, to talk about that, just because it is a team effort in the military, but.
2: Okay.
1: I understand it is part of the bio, and so that's what was provided. So.
2: Right.
1: Yeah.
2: Also, that you you were a chairman of the International Federal Partnership.
1: Yes.
2: So what were your duties with that?
1: Yeah, the International Federal Partnership, or IFP, runs the Federal Pavilion here on the grounds. And it's a collection of federal agencies from the U.S., Canada, and the islands of the Bahamas that all have some kind of interplay with the general aviation folks, as well as the general public. And so our mission here is to reach out to those communities and kind of educate them. My duties as chairman was basically, I was the focal point. So I represented those agencies and worked with EAA and worked out issues that were of common interest or concern to us and be sure that the partnership was providing the things that EAA needed and that they in turn would support us in our effort to educate the public and their members.
2: And now, what do you fly personally?
1: That's a question that everyone in the Air Force has asked, I think, and there's a very small percentage of Air Force personnel. I don't fly anything. I tell pilots where to go and what to do when they get
2: so
1: there.
2: Okay, so you are not a pilot.
1: Correct.
2: So what got you into...
1: Yeah, what got me here?
2: Yeah.
1: I'm what's called an Air Battle Manager, 13 Bravo, and people might be familiar with the AWACS platform. I'm the evil twin of Air Traffic Control. Air Traffic Control keeps people apart, and they're very familiar with that. Air Battle Managers are the guys that are helping the pilots execute dogfights, air-to-air refuelings, close-air support missions, that type of thing.
2: And what does that job entail for you?
1: Well, for me, it's basically I'm looking at a radar display. So I would have a radar of maybe the AWACS or a ground-based radar and identifying aircraft, working with fighters on an intercept perhaps to keep them in a training scenario, keep them from their objective, keep them from their target, and protect the homeland.
2: Okay. And then what's your personal background? You've been with the Air National Guard for a little while, yeah?
1: I've been with the Guard for a while. Yes, I have. I started out back in 1984, so that kind of gives folks an idea where I started, on the enlisted side of the house. And so I was worked with air crew life support, worked with the pilots and air crews at the refueling wing, a tanker wing, and that dealt with survival equipment, rafts, personal survival gear, helmets, parachutes, that kind of thing. Went to college, got my degree, and then was commissioned and became an air battle manager.
2: What was your degree?
1: I actually have a couple. I have in geography and history, and then I took a slight break in service and got a teaching certification and taught for a while, and then got back in the military.
2: And geography and history, has that served you well in your...
1: I think it has.
2: A lot of people go to school for one thing and end up, obviously, in something else.
1: Absolutely, sure. I think a liberal arts education, I think, works well in this kind of career field in that it prepares you. You can see a bigger picture, perhaps, than some that are more focused. And so that served me very well, I think.
2: And anything in your, so, I mean, it's been quite a few years, as we've mentioned, 20, 25 years.
1: Sure.
2: Any,

0: thing that stands out that you...
1: I was talking to someone earlier today about it. I think my only regret is I didn't join sooner, and it's been one of the best decisions I made, quite honestly. I've enjoyed the Guard quite a bit. Great people, great experiences, and I hope to continue to serve for a number of years yet.
0: Any particular missions you talked about the flood relief and all that?
1: I think, quite honestly, anytime you can reach out and help people and ease suffering and pain, I think that's a great thing. So I think it was one of the guests mentioned earlier, the thanks that people give us is great, but, we're here to serve. And so that's a lot of, I get a lot of satisfaction out of that.
0: And there's, you say you have the radar portion of it that's the opposite.
1: Sure.
0: He's an evil twin. Yeah. I don't know if you call it the evil twin, but the opposite of what the air traffic controllers do.
1: Sure.
0: You also have air traffic controllers, right?
1: Absolutely.
0: Talk a little bit about how you work together with that.
1: Yeah, there's a lot of interplay between the two of us. The air traffic controllers, everyone's familiar with that, but in our airspace, for example, we have our own air traffic controller folks, and so if we have a mission going on and I would see a radar blip squawking 1200, we do offer flight follow in our airspace here in central Wisconsin. I would get on the telephone, call the ATC folks and see if they're talking to that guy and see what their plans are, where is he going, and that way I can talk on the radio to the fighter pilots and give them an idea who's out in the airspace, what they're doing, and we can plan the fight accordingly.
0: Do you guys have any kind of presence on the field here where people can come and talk to you if they have an interest in discussing things further?
1: Absolutely. I would encourage them to head on down to the Federal Pavilion. We're right on the flight line, and we have a live radar feed in there, and we also have some displays of our typical training mission here in the state, as well as overlays of the airspace throughout the country.
0: Okay. And is there anything else that you wanted to... I know you're on a... like to... give out some information, so...
1: Sure, yeah, it's just that, it's great to be here and encourage people to come on down and see the federal partnership. It's not just us. There's about a dozen other federal agencies, Customs and Border Protection, Park Service, so on and so forth, that all have a link to general aviation. I think it's be very educational. We have some great displays and some great forum presentations to include the dog show that's on our stage.
0: Okay, well, so. Fantastic. Well, thank you very much for being here. You've been listening to Colonel Dave Tesmer with the Air National Guard, and this is EAA Radio, and I am Magneto Bell. We'll be back in just a bit.
2: Here's an interview from 2025.
3: I am Digital Dave.
4: And I'm Fast Eddie. Will you put your hat on, please?
3: No. NASA, don't worry about it. It's raining. The astronauts won't be blinded today. Anyway, joining us is Mark Scheuer.
4: There we go.
3: You were just laughing about how we murder names on a regular basis.
4: Yes, we are. We're official name murderers.
3: From PS Engineering. Now, as I recall, and I'm probably not right, you guys got started just making a little audio panel.
5: Little intercom. Called right. The AeroCom, and this happens to be our 40th year as an exhibitor here.
4: Wow. So,
5: yeah, it is a while because I wanted to make a three-ring binder of all of our historical innovations, and after that two-month exercise, I'm going, where did that time go?
3: Yeah.
5: It was eye-opening.
3: 40 years.
5: Yes, sir.
3: My God, electronics itself has changed so much in 40 years.
5: It has, and that's one of the things I'm so proud of our company, is we strive to innovate, not for technology's sake, but for functionality that the pilots will appreciate. We don't have features. We have functions.
3: Okay. One of the functions that I wonder about is, last 15-second playback, that kind of thing. Can you do that?
5: We invented that in 1988.
3: Oh, of course.
5: We actually used digital signal processing back there, mm-hmm. back then, and it was called FlightMate. And it was an intercom that anything you could speak or spell, you could play back, frequencies, clearances and so forth. But recording the aircraft radio in FlightMate was not part of the product definition, but it did it. So we were surprised when we started doing it's recording the aircraft radio, we can play it back. So ever since then, we've always had digital radio playback.
3: Nice. Yeah, it was kind of an oops.
5: It was unexpected, but not an oops, because it's very functional.
3: Oh, yeah. That's when a mistake becomes a marketing point.
5: Correct.
3: Don't you touch it. It's perfect.
5: So, yeah, the thing is, the technology only helps us to provide that functionality. And I've been very fortunate to surround myself with really smart people. And as I get older, I'm depending upon them more and more. So, yeah.
3: That's wild. What's the latest innovations then?
5: Well, so in 2017, we started to get into special mission aircraft. And that's contributed to our CRADA. It's a cooperative research agreement with the Wright-Patterson Air Force Base back in 2012, where they licensed us our patented technology for multi-talker. And so in 2017, we entered this market where you have 4, 6, 8 individual controllers for observers and pilots and co-pilots, and they can place the 8 radios. Believe it or not, they're listening to 8 radios simultaneously, which is...
3: That's nuts.
5: Overwhelming.
3: Yeah.
5: But with multi-talker, it's not, because they can place the radios in 9 unique positions, and they'll put the radio that's most important, they'll put it at 12 o'clock. And the one that's...
3: Oh, you're saying, so you're phasing the audio, so yes. When you're listening, it sounds like the radio is coming from over here, and the main radio sounds like center.
5: And phasing is exactly what we do.
3: Right.
5: It's done by digital signal processing, and it's amazing that you knew that.
3: Well, my background is electronics.
5: Oh,
3: I cheated.
5: That makes sense.
3: But that's really wild. So it's a spatial thing.
5: It is.
3: That's really cool.
5: And we thank the U.S. Air Force, the Wright-Patterson Air Force Base. Interesting story. In 2012, this guy with a suit coat came up and he said, how would you like to license some technology from the Air Force? I said, sure. I put his business card in my pocket because I wasn't sure if it was legit. Got back to the office, looked at his card. He was a patent attorney and was a contractor for the Wright-Patterson Air Force Base. And 2014, their engineers came to Knoxville, talked with our engineers, mind melded, and we took their PC into an audio panel.
3: Wow. So there's a lot of intelligence in an audio panel these days.
5: Unbelievable.
3: Yeah.
5: Unbelievable. So, yeah, I think what I would like to talk to about is the history of the company, because it's really, really
3: remarkable. Yeah, and you've been around a long time. You started out small.
5: In fact, this is my 41st year at Oshkosh, because my first year I wasn't an exhibitor in 1985, and I brought my little AeroCom, which rated golden in a spaghetti factor for a portable intercom, because you didn't have the traditional wires draping over the rudders or having the jacks interfering with the control knobs. And I would walk around the field and show the AeroCom and ask the pilots, what do you think of this? And when they learned that the AeroCom had individually gated microphones, and we were the first to do that, they understood that it would reduce the amount of cockpit noise.
3: Right.
5: And that was the beginning. And then in 1990, we saw a huge need for a good panel-mounted intercom, and thus the PM-1000, in which included all the requirements to produce a TSO product. It was FAA TSO, the first panel-mounted intercom that had TSO. And then the next thing we did, and I think this was definitely the biggest inflection point, was the PMA 6000 audio panel. To the best of my knowledge, it was the first audio panel to integrate an intercom. And they loved it because it just eliminated all the wires from an intercom that was either on the floor or somewhere in their panel. And it gave a lot. So it was the first to provide split mode, where pilot can be on COM 1, co-pilot can be on COM 2. We patented IntelliVox. It was the world's first, to the best of my knowledge, an automatic Vox circuit for general aviation, and we're adjusting the Vox, or just the squelch control. And it also had the swap, first one, and we had that patented, where you can change from COM 1 to COM 2 with a momentary push button on your yoke. And at one point, which I'm very proud of, is that we were practically in every airframe as standard equipment. Of course, competition came in, and it was a little bit of a struggle, but yeah, we overcame that.
3: No laurel resting here.
5: No. No. But now, general aviation is a good 50% of our business, but again, as I mentioned, special mission, and now business aviation. So most of our audio panels were always designed to be plug-and-play with existing audio panels. There happens to be an audio panel in legacy jets, of which there are about 3,000 of them, that have an audio panel that can't be repaired anymore. And in jets, to remove an audio panel is expensive. It's not just the expense of the hardware, but they're having to do the rewire for a new system. Well, we introduced and we are now shipping an audio controller that in a legacy jet, they remove the four Zeus screws, remove the audio controller, unscrew this old Canon jack with 67, 69 pins. They take our new audio panel, namely the PAC-37, connect the Canon plug, put it back in, and because it's TSO'd, same form factor and operation, it's a simple logbook entry is what our MROs are doing.
3: Nice. Pilots now want music. They want Bluetooth. They want the cell phone. You've got all that.
5: Oh, yes. Everything that you just mentioned, I believe PS Engineering was the first ever to produce it. 2010 was the first Bluetooth audio panel. In 2008, we actually integrated a Sirius satellite radio inside of our audio panel.
3: Wow.
5: It's what we do. And the thing that you mentioned, music. So in 1992, we were here at AOPA, and a good friend of mine, Mark Cook, formerly of AOPA, now he's with Kit Planes and doing a remarkable job of writing. He said, "Mark, your music is muting all the time. That's frustrating." I said, "Well, what do you suggest?" "I think you should have soft mute." And what would that do? And he goes, "You have a switch, and it'll put it in the karaoke mode, where the music is in the background. It doesn't go up and down.
3: Just drops the level." Yep.
5: Right. So that's an example of what we do. We listen to our customers, and then if it can be done at a reasonable investment, we'll do it.
3: Right. That's wild. It's an often overlooked part of the airplane, I guess, until...
4: Well, you need it.
5: We called it the Rodney Dangerfield of the avionics.
3: Yeah, you're right.
5: No respect.
3: Yeah. Just plug the headphones. I want to tell you about.
5: And what's so cool about Oshkosh is this is where my wife was raised, and I grew 39 nautical miles from here in Manitowoc. And coming here to Oshkosh is like coming home.
3: Yep.
5: So it's a very, very special place.
3: You don't live in the area anymore.
5: No, we moved to Knoxville, Tennessee, 1986.
3: Okay. We'll just leave it at that.
4: I was going to say.
3: I can't think of a good reason, but
4: well,
3: whatever.
4: Did the company go with you, or did you keep it here?
5: So I was... When I graduated from the University of Wisconsin-Madison, I got my dream job, the job I've always wanted since I was probably 13 years old as a ham operator. I graduated from Madison, and I got to work at Hewlett-Packard. So from 1983 to 1994, I sold test and measurement instrumentation. But because of the way HP was, I knew that I could tell them I had my own business. And I started PS in 85, and I left HP in 94. And it was never a secret. And I'll just share this story. It's remarkable. I hadn't thought about this until just a couple of years ago. So I had the opportunity to have lunch with John Young, who is the CEO of Hewlett-Packard. This was in 1992. And he looked at me and he asked, "How's your business?" I said, "Well, I had Martin Marietta, Raytheon, Texas Instruments, et cetera." No. "How's your business?" "Oh, PS Engineering. Yeah, it's doing really well." He goes, "I love my intercom." "Oh, you've got the PM1000 too?" "Yeah, I have it in my Bonanza." It was remarkable. And that's the way HP was. So in closing, I'll just say that if it wasn't for my time with Hewlett-Packard, PS Engineering wouldn't have the culture as it has today.
3: Right. That's really cool.
4: That is.
3: We want to thank you for joining us.
5: Oh, thank you for this opportunity. It was very fun.
3: Yeah, it's got some really wild audio panels there.
5: Yes, we do.
3: I can't wait for AI.
5: I can.
3: Yeah, I hear you. All right, this is Digital Dave.
4: And I'm Fast Eddie.
3: And this is EAA Radio.
2: Time for a look back at a classic interview from the 2019 EAA Radio Archives. When you look around at AirVenture, there's innovation everywhere, from home builders of personal aircraft to giant defense contractors and exciting startups all in between. Some of that innovation comes from companies driving air mobility, the emerging business of moving passengers across town or across a region using smaller airfields and innovative electric aircraft. It is a thing, you know, but it's not quite a thing yet. So Rob, Mark, and I asked a consultant in that business to be our pundit for a few minutes and map out the current landscape of air mobility. He is Matt Zacharias, the founder of Easy Aerospace, a company working on the problem of on-demand air mobility, which he explains later in our conversation, which was recorded just a few days ago. We asked Matt why there's been so much investment and so many players in air mobility, especially since 2019-2020.
6: Preceding this big movement was the drone movement. You might have heard of Amazon package deliveries and what they call the drone economy. And that was the big hype for a while. It's still out there, but I think you've seen as that industry stagnated due to kind of a conflict of regulations and beyond line of sight and remote ID, not moving as quickly as investors were hoping, I think you've seen a pivot from some investors, operators, even in the workforce, moving from, all right, if it's too hard of a problem to send a robot through the air beyond line of sight, what if a person's on board? Super oversimplified. But it seems that some of the capacity of brain power and investment dollars that's come out of drones has gone into this. And then also, R&D follows cycles, kind of like the market follows cycles, where if you get a few signals, the market gets very excited about those signals. So, you know, Uber announced a couple of years ago at their first Elevate Summit, I think it was 2017 was the first one, but that started to get, you know, kind of snowball momentum in the last, again, maybe two, three years. So I think some of those strong signals have led other private investment to follow suit, which I think just sort of seems to have accelerated in the last 18 months and maybe a little more than that, too.
2: So, Matt, with all the traffic of companies moving into and out of this business, what are the ones that, as you look at it today, we should have the highest expectations around, maybe unfamiliar names, too? And why are they looking promising?
6: Well, the future's always in motion, but as the last 18 months have developed, we've certainly seen a handful of them gain a lot more traction, both in investment and flight demonstrations, full-scale models flying, and oh, by the way, some whispers and stories popping up here and there of vertical integrations and making deals with real estate companies or vertiports and things like that, as well as, you know, starting to look at routes that they're going to be flying, and they're under the radar, but some of them look like they're really posturing to take a service to market, so... out here on the West Coast, we have Joby, J-O-B-Y. They've had some, a bunch of these have also had defense dollars invested in them too, which is another strong signal.
2: What's the business Joby claims to be in?
6: For the most part, these ones that I'll mention are all pretty much in the urban air mobility, maybe a little bit farther, but for the most part, 100, maybe 150 miles or less.
2: So they're the service provider. They're not necessarily the aircraft manufacturer or a subsidiary of an airline or something like that. They're standing up new to provide this service?
6: Well, that's a fantastic question. As it didn't start this way necessarily, a lot of these companies started with just the product, but then Uber sold off their Elevate business. So they were going to be basically the service provider, and then they sold that part of the business off to Joby, or spun it off, depending on how you look at it.
2: Got it.
6: And now a lot of these companies, the trendy thing is that each of them is saying they're going to be vertically integrated. They're going to build the aircraft and operate and be the end-to-end solution, kind of modeling after Tesla or Apple or something like that.
2: Well, with our ears tuned to that frequency, let's hear some other names then.
6: Okay. So in addition to Joby, there's Beta Technologies. They're out on the East Coast. A little bit different approach. They're a Lyft Plus cruise, and they're kind of approaching the market a little bit different in the way that they're planning to go to market. But they're also a vertically integrated company. Whisk, that's two companies coming together. So basically Boeing had one of their subsidiaries called Aurora Flight Sciences that had a personal air vehicle, I think so they call it PAV. That still exists, but we haven't heard from that in the news a lot lately. But we have heard that Boeing and Kitty Hawk have gotten together in a joint effort they call Whisk, which is another pretty advanced. They've built like 20 or 30 iterations of their vehicle. So that's pretty mature, very quiet. They're out here on the West Coast as well. And then Lilium is probably the next most popular one. They're out of Germany. They have a very attractive looking aircraft, I will say. I've heard some skepticism from engineers on the exact design, but basically they have a whole bunch of fans built into the wing. The idea being that it will force air to go over the top of the wing faster and create lift over the airfoil at low airspeeds. German-based, but they are making moves to launch, I think, in like the Florida area.
7: So is the decision already made then that the winning technology is going to be electric short vertical takeoff and landing?
6: That's the popular idea. I would sound really stupid if I said something different than turned out to be wrong, because everybody knows that must be the case. But that certainly is the assumption that the low cost of electricity per mile is enough to encourage markets to come en masse and embrace this. That assumption of electric being the low cost driver requires the range to be short based on current battery technologies, unless you start doing things like hydrogen electric propulsion, things like that, or hybrids. But a lot of these companies are looking to be electric from the beginning, again, kind of like a Tesla or something, saying, let's just go all in, all electric right now.
8: Matt, and something I'm particularly interested in is that we've heard for a long time that once the batteries are up to snuff, this is going to be a great industry for everyone. But where is the battery technology today versus where it needs to be for this to really all work?
6: So the question is the tip of the iceberg, as in what's below the surface on the iceberg is a lot more than just the batteries. So for one, there's just a lot of infrastructure that needs to be built to produce batteries, which is being built. That takes time. And then once you have batteries out there, you also have to throw these factories there. You have to mine the lithium and, you know, get the raw materials to put in there, of course. But then you also have to have the power generation, transmission, and storage in your infrastructure to have these charge ports. Your power lines have to carry enough power. And there's a lot of that needs to be built as well, which takes time in parallel, but it certainly does add to the complexity of, you know, the cost of dollars and time that goes into these. So that being said, the battery technology has gotten really good. At the Uber Elevate summits, they did a good job of presenting numbers and their calculations of how they were using existing battery technologies, not counting on any future technologies to make this thing viable. That did also limit them to those shorter ranges. So getting something flying and testing the market out today certainly has value to it.
7: Let's talk a little bit more about your company and sort of your view of the world. Best case, combining those technologies that are emerging and capabilities that are already in place. What does that look like? What does air mobility in that scenario look like?
6: Well, it's a big chicken and egg issue. And that's, I'm not dodging the question. The reason I say that is, to me, it doesn't seem apparent that there is a finite problem that's being attacked other than moving around. A lot of stuff that I see being data-driven is on the heels of Uber, who did amazing data research on this. I can't put them in high enough accords, especially the last summit that they did in 2019. Their big data that they already had from cars was in urban settings. I believe that that potentially created a bias. So I've studied a lot of transportation data out there. There is really good data on short distance travel in cities, and not just Uber, but, you know, public transportation and those kinds of things. There's also pretty good data on long distance travel, i.e. the airlines and anything that flies, because you have to file a flight plan and, you know, have a PAX manifest. There's not great data on middle distance travel. So what I personally call middle distance is what the road travel studies would call long distance, which is anywhere from 50 to 100 miles and above. So let's say 100 miles and greater. And what the airlines call short distance, which is anything under 750.
7: Right.
6: So that, you know, 1 to 700 mile middle distance, there's not great data on it. What my company is trying to do is attack the problem set. So I'll use an Einstein quote that kind of inspires me, and I'm going to butcher it. But basically, he said, if I have an hour to solve a problem, I'm going to spend 55 minutes focusing on the problem and only 5 minutes on the solution, which is what I believe is not a lot of companies are doing in the market, which is why we're focusing on really understanding that problem of who's trying to move, where are they trying to move, and what are they willing to pay for it? How do we go about collecting that data on middle distance? Another quote that I'll share that's kind of inspiring us on how we attack this on shaping what the future looks like is when Bill Gates was asked about cryptocurrency, the answer he gave, I like, and it's not a direct analogy, but his answer to, you know, will cryptocurrency catch on? Will it be a thing? He responded with, currencies tend to stand the test of time if they are recognized by government and accepted as tender for the payment of taxes, i.e. if they are adopted and integrated by the government themselves. So with aviation, that could mean a few things. Does the FAA fully get behind it and stand up programs that can accelerate the time that it takes to certify these things? And oh, by the way, at lower cost, because it takes $1 billion with a B to certify any new aircraft even of existing types, fixed wing or whatever, are we going to get the government behind it? So that's where some of those strong signals of the Air Force announcing Agility Prime, Defense Innovation Unit getting into these, there's solicitations coming out for different kind, you know, from Softworks and things looking for high-speed vertical takeoff and landing aircraft. So the DoD having interest in this certainly is a good signal. That being said, they've spent lots of money on things they've never used in there. Anyway, so what the future looks like, I think, will be determined by what starts getting used. So we have 200,000 general aviation aircraft sitting on the ramp being used maybe 2% of the time right now. So perhaps if we start using those more, that could start to show us the middle distance data that we don't have greatly right now, only those who are, you know, able to enjoy general aviation, who's probably going to be mad at me because I'm going to drive up demand and increase prices for them for a little while until we start getting adoption. But anyway, so I think it'll end up, you know, all, a lot of these good ideas come and go. Very light jets, that thing that came and went, flying cars, that idea has been around a while, and usually it results in good things, but it kind of does fall back into general aviation. So you'll still need to train the operators. You'll have to have some kind of a driver's license for these things. Even the eVTOLs have fixed wing cruise flight, so we're going to have that, whether it's a vertiport or a really short stall runway or just more general aviation airports. That will be determined by where the use is. And I personally think that what the government gets behind, whether they are a user or just a supporter, or probably most likely both, in aviation, what the government has supported tends to be what stands the test of time.
7: So what will the federal government get behind, and when will they do that? What is it that we have today already that can get used now for air mobility? And what problem exactly is the air mobility business trying to solve? Questions and a few answers from consultant Matt Zacharias of Easy Aerospace, one of the companies working out the challenges of the emerging air mobility industry. You're listening to EAA Radio. Let's go back to 2013 for this classic interview.
4: In the studio with us, we have Art Knowles, Joe Anderson, and Pat Knowles. For those of you who may be familiar, Art Knowles has the privilege of owning the only civilian-owned Harrier in what, the entire world?
9: In the entire world. Actually, full disclosure, Pat owns half of it. And she makes that very clear that when I'm permitted to fly her half of the airplane with my half of the airplane.
3: But the thing she wonders is, why is it always her half that's broke?
9: Well, actually, the second flight, we actually had a hydraulic failure and landed at Pax River and declared an emergency, and the landing gear collapsed on the landing, and the airplane was kind of sitting on one side, and her first words were, well, your half of the airplane looks a little worse than my half of the airplane.
4: Ah, so you've divided into left half, right half, not front and rear.
3: No, I think it changes.
9: Good half, bad half.
3: Yeah, there you go. Good half, bad half. You got the expensive half. Yeah.
4: Well, you know, the big question that comes to my mind, with your qualifications, you could fly just about anything out there. Why did you want a Harrier?
9: Well, I think my experience was very similar to Joe's experience. We both flew them in the Marine Corps. We were both test pilots. And 30 years ago or so, we were in the same Harrier squadron at Cherry Point, North Carolina. But by virtue of being a test pilot, we got a chance to fly just about everything the Navy and the Air Force had. My airplane, my favorite airplane by far of everything that I've had a chance to fly, is the Harrier. Once you get over a certain number of hours, with a couple hundred hours, and you get comfortable in the airplane really is just, it's just a phenomenal airplane to fly. It's my all-time favorite. And I ended up going with this one because it's a very, very popular air show draw airplane. So in addition to being just a plain, fun airplane to fly, I think that there was a way to actually make a profit by flying it.
3: Wow. I would have not used the word fun to describe it.
4: I wouldn't have used the word profit. It's
3: gas costs alone.
9: There, I got both of them in the same sentence there.
4: He's good. How did you do that?
3: Hey, you ought to do radio. The amount of focus required when you're doing in your hover maneuvers and your ballet, that's got to be incredible. I mean, you've got to be drained when you're done that.
9: It does take a little bit out of you, but we work as a team. We have a lot of muscle memory. It's amazing when we climbed in this cockpit. This cockpit was very similar more similar than different than the Aviate A, which was the airplane that the U.S. Marine Corps bought off the shelf from the Brits in the early 70s. There's some switches that there's no sense even putting a label on them because you can't see them from the design eye point. You have to know where they are. The anti-skid switch and some of the landing gear actuator is a set of push buttons up and down that you just press with your index finger, and the flap switch is really just a little teeny toggle switch. It's not a big gigantic handle. And I found that climbing back in the airplane after 18 years of not flying Harriers, the muscle memory seemed to me to be still there. I don't know what Joe's experience was, if he felt similar or something different.
10: Joe's not awake yet. Huge on the point.
9: Joe needs one more cup of coffee here.
3: I think that was the "I'd tell you, but I'd have to kill you" look.
11: No, you're exactly right.
10: The muscle memory comes back, and it's, I think you're also right about being fun. I mean, there's a lot of airplanes that you fly, and it's always good to be airborne. But when you fly a Harrier, it's just different. It never gets old. And I'm very fortunate to have done it for quite a long time in both of us. And so we count ourselves lucky.
3: I can definitely agree with the different part of the flying. You guys went the normal route through aviation training. And at some point, you were selected to transition to the Harrier. Now, had you even heard of or seen a Harrier prior to that point?
9: I think a lot of people remember the exact first time they ever saw a Harrier. I had somebody approach us at the air show yesterday, said, "This is the first time I've ever seen a Harrier. I had no idea what to expect." I was flabbergasted. And that I had the same impression the first time I saw a Harrier. It was as a midshipman at the United States Naval Academy, they had one come in and do some grass field ops at one of our football fields, a parade field. The airplane came in and landed on the grass, turned around and took back off, came back and hovered a few things. And I just was amazed that an airplane could even do that, as well as go 600 miles an hour. Same time. And another time, an airplane hovered at a football game, and that was actually Joe flying the airplane.
3: That is quite an amazing thing. I mean, the football field was probably never the same after that.
10: I was not invited back.
4: The groundskeeper must have loved you.
10: Yeah, that's right. I think they underestimated the amount of noise. It was a horseshoe stadium at the Naval Academy. It's all enclosed now, but it was horseshoe at the time, which is good because it gave you a way out. You'd point in the right direction there if things turned to worms. But at least that was the assumption. But I think they underestimated just how loud the Harrier would be, and so that was the last in a grand experiment.
3: Yeah, no kidding. I can imagine. One year they had three here, and that was just painful. When they all are out there hovering, you just can't get away from it.
4: Well, you're talking about the noise here. This airplane is known for having one of the best fuel-to-noise ratio. And speaking of that, how much fuel are you burning during your average routine?
9: Yesterday, we flew about 300 gallons of fuel, and we were empty when we finished. When he touched down, we ran out of time. They allot so much time for us, and we don't want to impinge upon somebody else's act, but we were out of gas by the time he did his second touchdown. 300 gallons in about... 10, 15 minutes or so. In the hover, we burn a gallon of fuel every 2 seconds. In cruise, just getting from point A to point B, the airplane's at about 72% RPM, 68 to 72% RPM, and we're burning 1.8 gallons per mile. That's what we're an expensive act, but that money doesn't go straight in my pocket or anything like that. No. It's to pay for the fuel of
3: the
9: airplane.
3: It passes through.
9: It passed through, right, and the tires and brakes have a completely different perspective on the airplane when you're the owner and you're paying for it. We even do our takeoffs differently than the fleet does because the fleet practices every takeoff as if it's going to be takeoff from a ship. So the pilot holds the brake until the airplane starts to skid, so it's at the engine's spooled up by the time he's moving. There's no need to do that because that scrapes an eighth of an inch of that rubber off of there, and yeah. We got to buy new tires for it and put them on there.
4: Wow. Well, speaking of takeoffs, you did ski jump takeoffs. You were one of the first people to try that out. What is that like?
9: Optically, it's scary because it looks like there's a wall right in front of you, and it doesn't look like that. It doesn't look safe. But when I did it, I wasn't the first person to do it. I had not done it in the AV-8B. I was the first person to do it in the AV-8B, and we used a 6-degree ramp on the Italian ship. That's not so intimidating. That just looks like it's a sporty looking bow comes up there. Yet it was kind of terrifying to, or not terrifying. I guess I was concerned about it as I'm ready for the first takeoff. The second time we did this is on the Spanish ship with a 12-degree ramp, and I'll tell you that looks like a brick wall 200 feet in front of the nose of the airplane. It's intimidating, and that's the biggest factor with it. But the actual takeoff itself is the easiest, highest performance takeoff you can do in this airplane. It has the ski jump itself has zero moving parts and adds about 100% plus capability in the takeoff capability of the airplane. A fully loaded AV-8B, 31,000-pound aircraft. There is nothing you can put on this airplane that on an 80-degree day, standard 80-degree day, that you can't take off in a 400-foot roll with a 12-degree ski jump. It's absolutely amazing. And the takeoff, the pilot task, is almost non-existent. I did one where I didn't even have my hand on the stick. As I just slammed the throttle full forward, moved my hand from the throttle over to the nozzle lever, and just at the ramp exit, just pulled the nozzle lever back. The airplane flew perfectly. No pilot input other than to actuate the nozzles. So I'm a big fan of the ski jump, as you can tell.
3: That's pretty amazing. Can that aircraft take off in a standard aircraft manner with a long enough runway?
9: Oh, absolutely. Absolutely. It's called conventional takeoff.
3: Right.
9: We do a conventional takeoff. And we also have the capability of doing a conventional landing. But those are really emergency procedure type of the conventional landing is an emergency procedure. The airplane, and just one look at the airplane, the wings are 26 feet across, less than a Piper Cub. It doesn't have much wing, and obviously the airspeed would be quite high on landing. 180 knots, 160 knots ground speed would not be unusual.
3: Wow.
4: And you have
3: that'd be called a nozzle up landing, huh?
9: Actually, we're the fleet's required to practice that. Most pilots said, if I had to do it in an emergency, I could do it. The stick is full back in your lap, and the throttle's full at idle, and sometimes if you do it wrong and get too high a rate of descent, you get a bounce that's not comfortable
3: at all.
9: Not
3: fun at all, huh?
4: Not fun. Well, you did a conventional landing, actually a dead stick landing after you had an engine failure. What all happened?
9: Well,
3: the ground came up really fast.
9: Yes, it did. We were flying some missions from Cherry Point, North Carolina to Quantico, Virginia to support the Marines basic school students there. And was set to fly multiple flights in the same day. And the second or third, we'd go up to Quantico, come back, get some fuel, go back and do it again. And we're going to go back and do it again. On the second or so go over Richmond, Virginia, we were getting starting to let down from Richmond into Quantico. And the engine made a loud boom. My wingman said, you're on fire. Flames came out the back of it. I was already at idle at that time. As soon as I heard the boom, RPM went in one direction, JPT went in the other direction. The JPT's climbing, RPM's going down. It's not a good sign. And so I shut the engine off. And after the wingman said, you're on fire, I said, is the fire out now? And he said, I think you're out of you're not on fire anymore. It was flames came out of the back of the engine, but I just happened to be over top of Richmond, Virginia. I knew it was freshly plowed runway, black asphalt with snow cover all around it, so I could see the runway clearly. I was at 17,000 feet or so, had plenty of airspeed, and I knew exactly where gravity was going to take me and where I was going to land, and was able to get the airplane on the ground on a. It was 9,000 feet of runway, and I used about 8,950 feet of it by the time I got it stopped.
3: Wow.
10: That's a classic case of the Marine Corps was uncertain as to whether to give him an air medal or a court-martial.
3: Yeah, because he violated procedure.
10: That's right. It was not an authorized maneuver, But it really demonstrated a lot of skill on Art's part. And he did get an air medal for that, a single mission air medal. So the Marine Corps recognized that. And as far as I know, he is the only person to have ever accomplished that in a Harrier. So that's unique, and I don't recommend it.
3: I think the mechanics were still mad because then they had to fix it.
4: Yeah. Did they ever find out what went wrong with your engine?
9: Yeah, there's a piece of metal between the blades called a snubber. And it keeps the blades from moving too much. They have a little bit of slack in there between them. One of those pieces of metal cracked and flew off and went down the center section of the engine. So you've got a chunk of metal about the size of an olive that went down the middle of the engine, took everything out.
3: Wow. That's a nice boom.
9: Yeah.
3: Good thing you didn't have to pay for that one.
9: No, I didn't have to. But it saved the airplane. You know, they put another engine in it and flew it back. And, you know, I'd like to find out whatever happened to that airplane. I ought to check the bureau number one of these days and see what happened. It may have crashed later on, or
3: it
9: may be in a museum someplace.
4: I'd like to see it in a museum.
3: We're still talking with Mr. Art Knowles and Mr.
4: Joe Anderson.
3: Thank you.
4: And
3: thank you.
4: Pat Knowles, the other half of the ownership team.
3: The quiet
4: here.
3: Half. The silent partner.
11: Not Pat, necessarily.
3: The otherwise known as the First National Bank of Pat.
4: Yeah. All right, here's a good question for you. The Harrier can be a tremendously unforgiving aircraft, especially in a hover.
3: Hey, I think we heard that
4: could
3: earlier.
4: Very. We were just talking about that on break. The ejection seat in it, that's a hot ejection seat, right?
9: Absolutely. Joe and I talked about this before the airplane had actually flown, and we had made the decision we were not going to fly the airplane unless we could get a fully functional ejection seat that we had confidence in.
3: Now, what did the FAA say about that?
9: The seat's experimental, too.
3: Oh, you had to change the registration of the seat.
9: It's the same seat that the Marine Corps used in the Aviate A. It came out of an Alpha Jet. It's a Stencil S3S seat. The chute is packed and it's hermetically sealed up in the head container. And once a year during the conditional, we pull the seat out and we have some AMEs fully go over the seat with the manuals, in accordance with the manuals.
3: Now, is that what they call a 0-0 seat, where you can fire it at zero altitude?
9: Yeah, the seat actually has four modes. In the fastest mode, low speed, low altitude mode, just under 1.8 seconds after the pilot actuates the handle, he'll be hanging in a chute. It's got several devices that speed up that. The seat goes up the rails, but before it's completely up the rails and out through the canopy, a wind-oriented rocket deploys, and that pulls out the chute from the headrest, and as soon as that chute reaches its full extension, it has a spreader gun inside of it. So that chute will actually open in a vacuum.
3: Wow.
4: So there's a lot of pyro charges on that ejection seat.
9: Yes, it is.
4: You got to be careful with that thing.
9: We are very careful with it. We won't let anybody climb in a cockpit because that seat is hot, and we're very careful with FOD, foreign objects that find us in a cockpit. We spent 4 hours at one air show looking for a radio knob that had become displaced. It took 2 hours to find it, 2 hours to get it out. But we don't let people sit on that seat. We don't let people climb in that cockpit. We make sure it's mechanically safe. And also, that seat is, if we have to eject, given our age and physical conditioning, we will probably, both our flight surgeons have cautioned us about that.
3: Yeah.
9: Well, it's designed for a 26-year-old Marine who runs 3 miles a day, and we have a 10-mile-a-day drive commute. So.
3: You mean you're not 26?
9: No, I feel 26.
3: I hear you. I feel a lot older than that, but anyway.
4: You were talking about maintenance manual and everything. Do the maintenance manuals for this airplane weigh as much as the airplane?
9: Yes, and they're in Brit, too, which is not really closely associated with the English language. For example, it says, carefully inspect the fuel cell with a torch.
3: Yeah, that's got to leave your head.
9: Yeah, so we have to translate them a little bit, but we have the manuals are all. The first thing we did is we took them to the Brits weren't going to give me the manuals. I called over and asked for them and said, no, you can't have them. And they said, we're going to have one set go to a museum, but we don't want these manuals out in the public domain. And I called and they said, well, let us think about it. And I called them back. And then they said, we know who you are. We know your background. We know your experience. We can think of no better custodian to keep this part of aviation heritage preserved. Yes, we're going to give you a complete set of manuals. So they sent me a complete set of manuals, but you got to pay for them. I said, okay. And I said, how much are we talking about? They said, $650. And I said, I think that's worth it.
3: Yeah,
9: and then they didn't know how to take the check. They didn't know how to transfer the funds. But they said, you got to pay for them because that's our rules. So about 2 months later, a burlap bag showed up. It almost took a forklift to lift it. A burlap bag filled to the rim, brand new manuals of just about every system in the airplane. Of course, the weapon systems were omitted and not there. The first thing I did, took them down to a copy place, make me two paper copies and put them all on PDF. So we have all the manuals on, we have them all electronic, we have them on laptop computers, wiring diagrams, and we use all that stuff.
3: Yeah, it's a lot easier to travel with the PDFs.
9: Yes. Yeah.
3: Definitely.
9: The actual, you know, when the manuals were paper and the squatters did, it was a significant thing to take the technical pubs library along on deployment.
3: I imagine. Now, you must have gotten a complete new appreciation for the aircraft when you started looking at those manuals, because you probably never saw those as a pilot.
9: No, I didn't. And I'll tell you, one of the ones that shocked me is what happens to a jet engine as it ages over life. The compressor section, the front part of a jet engine, its job is to take that air, compress it to the point that when you add, like a diesel engine, when you add jet fuel to it, it automatically ignites. Igniters start to get the thing going, but then after the engine's running, that flame is self-sustaining. The turbine section, the back end of the jet engine, has to take enough energy out of the jet engine to keep the front engine going at the top end RPM and whatnot. But it's just kind of a windmill in that flame, and it does erode. It gets some very high temperatures. So looking through the manuals of what's permissible and what's not permissible for the turbine section was shocking to me. It had blades with burn throughs and says this blade in this position, this burn through is acceptable. This piece of blade missing is acceptable. It was shocking, I had no idea all this stuff was going on in the back end of a jet engine. But the back end, the hot sections, do erode over time.
3: So all those times when you just said to the guy, "Fix it," that sure changed.
9: Yeah, I sure did. Yeah.
11: Well, you know, other maintenance issues on this airplane. Is this airplane really maintenance intensive?
9: Yes. The guys spend about 2 hours prior to a flight to go over it, and they check the hydraulic system servicing, which we had some issues early on, and we've had those fixed. A good friend of mine, I saw his Corsair here, Jim Tobel. Jim Tobel rebuilt our accumulators for us, and we've not had a moment's worth of problem after that. But we had hydraulic servicing and nitrogen servicing, and we disconnect the batteries every night and reconnect them in the day, and all that stuff takes time. So it's a couple hours worth of work. In addition to fueling, in addition to watering, we put 50 gallons of water in the back of the airplane for water injection system, and it takes 20 minutes for our little 12-volt pump to pump it out of a 55-gallon drum into the back end of the airplane.
3: So not exactly quick turnaround.
9: No.
3: And then, of course,
9: not for us.
3: And loading 300 gallons of fuel.
9: Yes.
3: Wow. You know, you think about that. Most airshow pilots are probably flying with, what, 10, 15, 20 gallons?
11: Yeah, about that. And a couple of gallons of smoke oil.
3: Yeah.
11: And you're going through 300 gallons of flight and then 55 gallons of water on top of that.
9: Yeah, it's 50 imperial gallons. We never really figured out what that converts to American. It's about 60 gallons of distilled water.
3: Okay.
11: And that has to be distilled water. You can't just use tap water.
9: It's supposed to be demineralized. If you think of it like a coffee maker, over time, the minerals clog up the little cooling holes and stuff like that. According to the Rolls-Royce test pilots, that you actually could use tap water a couple of times and get by with it. But we know for experience that you can't use salt water.
3: Somebody actually tried that?
9: Joe might have an explanation.
11: Joe, can you tell us about that
3: can
11: salt
3: you elaborate?
11: Water?
10: I was just fortunate enough to be the maintenance officer at the time.
3: Oh, boy.
10: When we had a crew, and it was a bunch of sailors. We were aboard ship, and they were being helpful. We were running out of light, you know, to get all of our mission accomplished. And they jumped in and shared, and it was the ultimate Murphy. The salt water and the fresh water, the taps were right next to each other. They were marked with black paint, but the same color for each of them. So yeah. You can guess what happened. And it turns out I was a landing signal officer as well. And so I was watching the airplanes come in, and I noted that there was a distinct whitish tinge to the exhaust. And I said, this just didn't seem right. So we went down on the deck, and it was crusty white all around the exhaust. And what you really don't realize is it's not just putting salt water through the engine that you can scrub all the parts. It's also used to cool every bit of avionics. It's all your environmental systems, your G-suit, your air conditioning. That water conditioned engine air is used for everything. And so at any rate, we bought ourselves quite a lot of trouble, but we didn't lose anybody, and that was the fortunate part. And the airplanes flew again. It was just a lot of man hours went into fixing that mistake.
7: From the back corner of the EAA radio archives, here's an interview from 2025.
4: Hey, I'm... Why are you pointing
12: You're
4: at
12: digital
4: me?
12: Digital Dave. Right,
4: I'm
12: yeah.
4: Digital Dave. And no, I'm Fast Eddie.
12: Yeah.
4: Right. I think.
12: Wow. A little bit of rain and you're done.
4: I'm old.
13: Anyway. Well, they were making coffee out there. I think
12: yeah, I can smell it.
4: You can smell it in here.
12: I don't use coffee, but maybe I should.
4: Yeah, maybe I should take it up too.
12: Yeah.
4: Hey, guess what? You know, we had so much fun with this guy yesterday. He's back. Steve McCaughey, Seaplane Pilots Association. No, they didn't drag him in here. I just think that nobody else wanted to come in.
13: Oh,
4: no.
13: Wow. Come on, guys.
12: Yeah, we have to make him look good. He told us that.
4: The check's in the mail, right, Steve?
12: Seaplane Pilots Association. Yeah. I mean, to me, I'm assuming it's an advocacy group for seaplane pilots.
13: Absolutely.
12: It's education and training for pilots, but you're saying it's much more than that.
13: Well, yeah. We produce the only four-color glossy magazine for the waterflying community. Myself, not including our team of volunteers around the country and our board members, are doing safety seminars and workshops not only here at AirVenture, but all over the country and literally all over the world.
12: So I recommend that non-float plane pilots come too.
13: Absolutely. So, you know, as a seaplane pilot, I think one of the things that we offer non-seaplane pilots is in a world of digital cockpits and automation, we give pilots an opportunity to learn basic airmanship skills again and work on those stick and rudder skills that are at the core of being a good aviator.
12: You know, the one question I always have about seaplanes is how do you do engine run-ups? Like, you're running up the left engine,
13: the
12: airplane's trying to go around in circles, and you can't really stop it.
13: No. So there's no brakes on a seaplane when you're in the water. When you start the engine, you're moving. So we actually do our run-ups on the fly. So we'll go into plow taxi mode and do your mag check and your run-up and everything else while you're moving.
12: That's interesting. And pre-flighting is always fun, trying to get out to the wingtip.
4: Especially if you've got a twin-engine airplane.
12: Yeah.
4: Good grief.
13: So we were talking about that yesterday with the Grumman Albatross. So
4: right.
13: One of the problems is you start the engine and the airplane will rotate around 180 degrees. So you really want to get that second start very quickly.
12: And hopefully, yes, it starts.
13: Yeah.
12: Wow.
4: I was going to say pre-flights, especially on a long-wing aircraft like a twin-engine, if you don't have a dock, you're walking on top of the wing if you need to check on anything.
13: You get creative.
12: Tough with a Cub. Well, they had those the wire that goes across the nose.
13: The warp wire.
12: You have to kind of tightrope your way across.
13: The true, you know, do not bring your iPhone on that adventure.
12: Oh, yeah. I guess you've done that, have you?
13: Seaplane pilots are a great business for Apple and Android.
12: And glasses. And
4: whatever else. Car keys.
12: When do you stop? I mean, as soon as you... water starts freezing, you guys stop flying floats.
13: The beautiful thing about float planes, most of them, is we can put bush wheels on them, regular wheels, or skis. So, it's very common for our members and our owner operators to switch between floats and skis and wheels, depending on the season.
12: Okay. Got to be a different landing attitude because the floats put you up so much higher.
13: Yeah, it's easy.
12: You get used to it. Yeah, okay. Hopefully.
4: It's like everything. It's all a matter of pilot training.
13: You know, I would explain it when you're in a 40-mile-an-hour go-kart and you're trying to figure out how to go around turn three and you just can't figure out how to do it, and it seems impossible to go at full throttle. And then you start driving an 80-mile-an-hour go-kart and you go around turn three and you get back in that 40-mile-an-hour go-kart and it feels like you're in slow motion. So everything, the brain is very elastic and it adapts to training and knowledge and the processing. Seaplane pilots operate in a very dynamic environment. And I think, again, that's one of the great skills that we offer non-seaplane pilots as far as getting a rating to fly seaplanes is you learn to really dynamically assess your situation and make very quick and accurate decision making.
12: Are river landings any more challenging than a lake landing?
13: Oh, yeah.
12: Okay. And that's because of bridges,
13: Well, you have current. You have sandbars a lot of times that are moving, the Mississippi River. You cannot see through the water, so you never know what's under the water, how deep it is, or where the sunken barge is. But also current, so you're coming into a dock, and as you slow down and you get slower than current speed, your water rudders reverse effectiveness.
12: Oh.
13: Because the river's now pushing your water rudder instead of you going through. So a

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1: We got to the Arkansas River, the confluence of the Arkansas and the Mississippi River. We did a spotting run around our landing area that we wanted to land in. I landed in it, and all of a sudden, I saw eyes and antlers. And I said, boy, I don't remember seeing that root ball from a tree being in the river. And as I went by, there were eyes and antlers. And it was a herd of deer had come out of the forest and were swimming across the river.
2: Oh, my goodness. Oh, geez.
3: Wow. Watch out for the deer on final.
2: Jeez. I've seen them on runways, but never in rivers.
1: I was going to say, that was one of my more interesting water obstacles.
3: Yeah, I was going to say, that was almost a brown pants moment.
2: I don't think the deer were happy with you either.
3: Yeah, what is that thing?
1: The size of their eyes, I'll never forget. Of course, in the Super Cup, you have the doors open, and all I saw were these huge brown eyes as I went by.
3: He must have been close.
1: It's great.
3: Wow. And I guess that happens more often than you think. Airplanes hit deer. You know, you explain that one to your insurance company. Yeah, it's in the middle of a river, and wow. What other functions do you guys do? Pilot advocacy and things?
1: So the Seaplane Pilots Association is extremely active in keeping waterways open. We work at a local, state, and federal level. We're working with the waterway regulators. We're addressing community concerns, water quality, aquatic invasive species, trying to educate people on the compatibility of seaplanes and boaters. You know, people don't realize that we're used to operating in remote areas without any infrastructure. And a lot of times the regulators will think, oh, we need to have, you know, a water-based patrol to make sure that we clear all the boats out of your area. Well, we take full responsibility for that as seaplane pilots for avoidance and conflict resolution. So we don't need any support. And a lot of times when there's an objection to us accessing water, it'll be because they feel like we have to have special, you know, water police to clear our area.
3: Right.
1: We're used to landing with boaters and being compatible with it, so it's really not an issue, but we have to do that education process.
3: I was going to say, and you got to train pilots how to land with boaters.
1: Oh, absolutely. That's part of the training.
3: You would hope that most boaters get out of the way, but you got to wonder.
1: They tend to want to follow us.
3: Yeah.
1: And chase us down. So, but, you know, it's just a great skill-building exercise. Learning to fly seaplanes, getting involved in our community. You know, we had a conversation just this morning about the amazing experiences that we get to take advantage of as seaplane pilots. Many, you know, if I travel all around the country, within 10 to 15 minutes, I can still, at any metropolis across the country, usually I can be at a waterway that's not accessible by roads, which means it's not accessible for most boaters either. So we get to go to very beautiful locations that most people will never get to experience as seaplane pilots.
3: Nice, nice. Sounds like something we need to do.
2: It sounds great.
1: We've been trying. We got you in.
3: And it was a blast. And anytime you want to send me up again, I'm here. I want to know if anybody's ever put a glider on flutes.
1: In the beginning. If you go back to France to the very beginning, that's how it all started. So
3: really?
1: Oh, yes. So.
3: I mean, I always thought seaplanes mainly started, obviously, remote locations. But the larger airplanes, they just didn't have airports for, like
1: if you get to the Boeing 314 and everything else. But, you know, literally, Glenn Curtiss invented the step, and without Curtiss's good work, we wouldn't, you know, be flying seaplanes as we do today. Yeah,
2: I'm guessing that somebody further down the line might have discovered it,
1: might
2: too.
1: Might have done it.
2: You never know.
3: A little bit of a tangent here. Bert Rutan was working on something he called the Ski Gull, and I don't know if he ever completed that or not.
1: Well, you know, unfortunately, it was probably his last airplane that he'll ever design. We were just out in his neighborhood a couple of weeks ago. He did a wonderful job. It was an amazing airplane. He had high aspirations, but quite honestly, there's a lot of tribal knowledge that goes into designing a seaplane specifically, and Bert had made some miscalculations, which I don't want to say that. I can hear the comments flying at the radio now, but the airplane needed modification to fly, and I think Bert's in a place now where
3: he's done everything.
1: He's probably

0: done. Yeah. And it's a shame because his wife has a seaplane, Tanya, and they fly it very. They love flying together, and Tanya is a great seaplane pilot.
1: Cool, cool.
2: Well, I want to thank you for joining us again, Steve. It's always a blast having you here. And it, you know, pilots, go get wet.
0: Sounds great, guys.
3: And I was going to say, stop over at their booth. What building are you
0: in? Yeah, we're Hangar C, booth 3000, 3001. We have a big tent, blue tent, over at the seaplane base as well. I'd invite you to the corn roast, but it's sold out, except for these guys. They have special access.
2: Ooh. Yeah, we're going to be the ones washing dishes.
3: Yeah, there you go. We'll be parking the seaplanes.
2: Yeah, yeah. All right. Thanks again, Steve. This is Digital Dave.
3: And I'm Fast Eddie.
2: And this is EAA Radio.
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2: I still can't get my fingers in there.
3: It's because they're old and chubby.
2: Yep, this is Digital Dave.
3: And I'm Fast Eddie.
2: And with do we have with us today, Fast Eddie?
3: Oh, man, it is the one, the only, the inevitable, Vic Krause.
2: The inevitable.
5: Aren't you guys bored of me yet?
2: No.
5: I mean, I've tried all week to just bombard you guys, and I figured by Saturday they're going to be just sick of hearing my voice.
3: Not at all. And don't forget, I'm threatening to come down to Warbirds today.
5: You've threatened all week. This is the swan song day for the show, for us tram tour anyway.
2: Guys run the tram three shifts, you know, 24/7?
5: Yeah, you know, we're talking about that. So last night we had a big tram tour staff meeting, and next year we're going to do a whole bunch of things different. But one of the suggestions I had is we run the tour till midnight. I almost had a mutiny on my hands. midnight is out of the question. So, you know, it's funny. We finally, Eddie, got the entire presentation of the courtyard, the briefing room, the registration area, the signage, the flow perfect. And it's Saturday.
3: Right.
5: Took all week. Yeah. So you know what? I want to do a quick call out, first of all, because I come up with a lot of ideas. That's the easy part, really. It's the execution. And I look around, and I've started to meet a lot of your staffers here, and I've run into some guys that are truly wizards, because I come up with, like, for example, we are streaming this live over Warbirds PA
2: now. Great.
5: So I had this idea. You think that was that simple? It wasn't that simple, you know.
2: All you have to do is put on an FM radio, man.
5: Well, and what, hold a boombox up to a microphone?
2: Yeah.
5: That idea didn't fly in the tower, I'll tell you that. But I want to do a call out. I want to do a call out for Mike in your sound room here. Andrea is one of your staffers that hooks me up with a flash drive. And by the way, she'll give me yesterday's show, as she has done all week. And we play that your Fast Eddie and Digital Dave show.
3: Oh, no.
5: Our 15 minutes over. Yeah, it's crazy. But I got to say,
2: hasn't resulted in reducing the number of people waiting.
5: Yeah, no, it hasn't helped. But you know what? It's fun. And the people in Warbirds are out in the area looking at the planes, and here's a broadcast of our show, your show, and my interview, and they're hearing it live, and they're in the, you know, it just stirs up a little more excitement. But I got to tell you, there's a guy I got to call out. I call him the Wizard of Warbird Alley. This guy can make these electrons go where he wants them.
2: Right,
5: and he's the one, you know, I've got a whole bunch of guys all looking at the microphones, the flash drives, everything, trying to go, how do we, this and that. Grant Hastings will walk in and go, I got this. Boom, boom, boom. Next minute, it's broadcasting over the PA. So,
2: there
5: Grant,
2: you go.
5: Your people here, Andrea, Mike in the sound booth, these are the, you know, the real underbelly.
2: The unsung heroes.
5: It's true, isn't it? It really is true.
2: It's like the pilots on the B-17 crew get all the glamour, but there's a guy back there with a machine gun and all these other guys navigating, you know, that are kind of required.
5: There's always a staff that makes it work.
2: Right.
5: Always.
3: We're just the front men for a tremendously talented crew.
5: Yeah,
3: you know, and they handle
2: in our
3: so
2: case,
3: much
2: it's,
3: stuff.
2: The frontmen are tremendously talentless.
3: Yeah,
5: but and a lot of them are you know, young college students, interns, I guess, with EAA or what they are. But yeah, they are awesome. They're brilliant young people.
3: There are just so many people behind the scenes in every aspect of EAA. It really is hard to keep track of.
5: So anyway, a big, you know, hats off to all these young people.
2: Oh,
5: girls and guys in every aspect of EAA. So I'm I'm thrilled to have them behind us because they make all of what we do look easy.
3: And some of the jobs that are behind the scenes aren't easy either.
5: Not at
2: all.
5: And
2: they're not glamorous.
3: Nope.
2: They're work.
5: Yep. So, yeah, membership. It's on fire. Here's what come out of the meeting. Next year, we're going to add another membership center. We can't keep up between staffing the tram tour, managing the scavenger hunt stuff, and then this new People's Choice Award where the balloting and all that. That is almost taken care of itself, but we got to watch for counterfeiters, forgers,
2: right.
5: and all that. But
2: yeah.
5: We're going to add four more staffers next year in our membership drive effort at another membership center. It'll probably be right down by the gift shop where we disembark everybody.
2: Right.
5: So they can still go in and, you know, purchase tchotchkes and still just walk 13 steps and become a member if they so desire.
3: Hey, Vic.
5: So, yeah.
3: You've talked about counterfeit ballots. Has anybody brought in a counterfeit airplane yet?
2: Wow, that might be different.
3: Cardboard cut out.
2: Yeah. Oh, yeah. No, we'll bring in it. Remember the old stealth fighter joke?
3: Yeah.
2: We just put two wheels and two sticks in a sign that says stealth fighter.
5: Yeah, the tough part of that would be to try to sell it for big money.
2: That would
5: be where I come
3: for
5: in.
3: For sale.
2: Yep.
5: Yeah.
2: Yep.
5: So, anyway, but a pleasure to be here. It's been just a rush of a week. And really a whole boatload of fun with you guys, really. I really appreciate the
2: chance. We try and have fun with you.
5: Oh, gosh. It just flows, don't it?
2: Yep.
3: It does.
5: Yeah, big
3: guy. And, you know, we're always getting something completely useless out there on the air.
5: So check it out today, Warbird Alley, right, 10 o'clock, the venerable military equivalent of the DC-3, the C-47, 10 o'clock, Warbirds in review. And they got them staged already, and they're just when the sun was coming up this morning, they looked brilliant. One is all polished. What? Who did all that?
2: Right, right.
5: Guy must have worked the whole 12 months prior to the show to get it to shine that way.
3: They do pizza parties for that. Pizza and beer.
2: Pizza and polish party, yeah.
5: That helps.
2: Did you see them flying formation yesterday? They had two groups, three and two. That was spectacular.
5: It was spectacular, and it sounded great, too.
2: Yes, it did.
5: And they made some, and they gave them a low altitude so you could really get an eyeball on them. And get a decent picture, so... Really, and good show yesterday. A lot of fun. And
2: but today's the big show for you guys.
5: It is the big show. We're going to light them all up today. There'll be propellers spinning everywhere. Just be careful. And, you know, I'll say it again because I don't like people being disappointed. A lot of folks came to the tram tour 2:30, quarter to 3, 3 o'clock. They were still coming at 4 and 5. We have to shut. Our last tram goes out at about 1:45. Maybe two. But today, with all the warbirds, they're going to sterilize early. So probably 1:45 will be our last tour. We had a line at 7 a.m. We had a line at 7
2: o'clock. I think
5: the
2: secret is out.
5: Before we pulled the tarp up. Yeah, it used to be the best-kept secret in Oshkosh. Now you hardly have to talk about it. So.
2: Yeah, you're known now.
5: Yeah.
2: You're on the wanted
3: posters.
2: You're
3: a legend in your own mind.
5: In my own mind, I am, yeah.
2: Yep.
5: So, anyhow, like I said... The presentation is finally perfect.
2: There you go. When will the results of the People's Choice poll?
5: You know what? I'm thinking about 2 weeks. We're going to get it into the August issue. Jim Buscia, the media director here at EAA, said, "Give me the top five." They want to do a story on it, and they want to recognize the top five People's Choice Award winners. And I'm excited to learn who it is now myself.
2: You know, I want to know who they're going to appoint special counsel to check on this collusion issue.
3: I was going to say
5: special counsel.
3: The top
5: That's all
3: airplane,
5: I need, really. It's
3: the
5: all.
3: Top airplane's probably going to be a Russian plane.
5: Oh, no. It'll be a Yak 52 that isn't even here.
2: Right.
5: What?
2: Yeah.
5: Right. Yeah. Oh, man. So fun. Anyway, yeah, come on up to Warbirds, everybody.
2: I'd love to get there.
5: Come on up.
2: By the time we get there, the tram line's 3,700 people deep.
5: Yeah.
3: Hey, and I'm going to be there. It's do or die for me at Warbirds today.
5: Good for you. Give me a yell. Let me know when you're coming up.
3: Seriously. I will, because I've got some business I want to talk to you about off the air.
5: I'd love to talk
2: trying
5: with
2: to glam a free ride?
3: No, I'm trying to go home with a P-51.
2: Yeah, right.
5: There you go.
3: It's a counterfeit, though.
5: They're cheaper, believe me. They're a little more affordable.
3: Yeah.
2: Than a P-52.
5: Than the real one.
3: P-51, P-52, whatever it takes.
2: Right.
5: But great show this year. It's been a great show so far. And we still got all of today, and tomorrow will be the swan song. And
3: of course, there's fireworks tonight. And are they
5: night show?
3: Once again, I would love to see a dozen Mustangs out as part of the night show. Just get them out there on the runway and run them up. Let us see the flames out the pipes.
5: You know, I mentioned that. Funny you said that. I go down to Show Center with Wayne Fleury at 11:30 every day. And on the drive, Bill Miller takes me in his Army Jeep because he's got a 50 cal we can clear in the crowd.
2: Clear the crowd, yeah.
5: So, which is a challenge. But I voiced that exact request you made a couple days ago about doing that. I said, you know, that really made a big impression, doing nothing more even than a ground run-up. But a couple of Merlins out there at night firing all 12 cylinders each, it really does make an impression, doesn't it?
3: It does.
5: Certainly does.
3: And, you know, I've heard stories about flying at night in a Mustang, the flames come out the pipes and pretty much go down the length of the fuselage. I think we'd like to see that.
5: Why not? And I'll tell you what, he's going to drive me again today, and I will mention it another time. And we'll see if that word gets up to Connie Bolin, who's the prez of the whole Warbirds of America operation, and see if we can accommodate what I think is a great idea. It's a great idea.
3: Yep. It'd be cool.
2: Just got to work it into the schedule.
5: And the Sim guys, they're on fire. I talked to Sam Cryer last night over a Corona, and he told me they did something like 170 Sim runs like before noon yesterday.
3: Wow.
5: That is crazy.
2: Yeah, that is crazy.
5: On the P-51 and the Corsair, both. So that Sim Center, that youth education center with all the simulators for the 18 and under crowd, is really getting popular.
3: That's
5: really
3: good.
5: Popular.
3: That's a great way to stir
2: I'm 17,
3: enthusiasm.
2: Man.
5: You know, I got fake ID.
2: Yeah, exactly.
5: To go the other way.
2: That's right.
5: Back when I was 18, I was trying to go up.
2: Yep.
5: Now I'm trying to go back.
2: Yep.
5: Anyway.
2: Funny how that works.
5: Yes, it is.
3: Hey,
5: so,
3: I'll tell you what. If you guys want to hold a simulator party with pizza and beer, I'll buy.
5: There's another great idea.
2: It'll be simulated pizza.
5: They are flowing. So, yeah, the gift shop. Man, people have been hauling the stuff out of there, and like they look like Santa Claus with the big bag over their back.
2: All right.
5: All the stuff away.
2: Well, thank you for joining us again, Vic.
5: Oh,
2: it's always a blast having you. And get on down to Warbirds Alley.
3: Definitely.
2: Tell them Vic sent you. This is Digital Dave.
3: And I'm Fast Eddie.
2: And this is EAA Radio.
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1: Our next guest is Fareed Gill, and Fareed and I go back a few years.
6: to
1: the start of
6: past
1: EAA
6: memory.
1: Radio. Yes. The start of EAA Radio a number of years ago. And you were a station manager. You were on staff here at EAA for a while. Now you're a commercial pilot with one of those brown airplanes that take stuff from one place to the other.
6: Yes. Yeah.
1: But you've been flying all over the world.
6: Right.
1: So how's that been for you? Are you jet-lagged or what?
6: Perpetually, I would say. I think I'm living my best life because I'm just a big fan of information and history and everything else. So going to all these new places, I did a lot of Europe over the winter. And since May, I've been doing a lot of Asia. And so, of course, I get to a new town and I start researching it. I've ended up in a lot of interesting places and learned about learned about a lot of new things. But
1: sure.
6: It's just been really interesting also talking to the people and learning things from them as well. We're very lucky in that a lot of the world speaks English, and they don't hate us too much for that. And so everybody's been really welcoming. It's just really, really been a fun job.
1: In your travels, have there been any places that either stood out as, wow, that was not what I expected, even greater? You know, I was like, wow, I did my research, but this is even better.
6: I would say Fukuoka, which is in the southwesternmost island. It's just across the East China Sea from Shanghai.
1: Okay.
6: And I did not expect that our hotel is going to be right next to the Fukuoka Seahawks, which is a baseball team.
1: Ah, okay.
6: And so it was a dome. And for those of you locals, I think it was like sort of an early prototype for American Family Field, the Milwaukee Brewers stadium. It's a retractable dome, and just to take in a Japanese baseball game, which is a real kick.
1: Good.
6: Yeah. So that surprised me.
1: Very good. We're here also to talk about something that you've been involved with, very passionate about the last few years, and that's the Willie Brown Aviation Academy. Tell us how that got started.
6: Well, my background, I started flying in high school, and we had an aviation program mm-hmm. in high school. Very lucky to have, you know, like a 4-year program, and so I really got a leg up. And Madison is an aviation mad community. At least our enthusiasts are. Two EAA chapters now merged into one. But now with all of the things that I've done and all the things that my colleagues have done, we wanted to make sure that underrepresented communities in Madison sometimes live just over the fence, to let them know that that isn't a chasm, that it's just a matter of walking through the fence and having access to the aviation industry. And so that's our thrust. Our emphasis is on kids from underrepresented communities, but anybody is welcome, mm-hmm. and we give them the... It started out as a camp, a 5-day camp. We just concluded ours 2 weeks ago, where, you know, Madison Airport, so they get the kind of the commercial or like the airline version of that, and they get to see that. Also, the 115th Technical Fighter Wing and the 147th, which is the Blackhawks. One of their Blackhawks is over here. Also, actually, the 115th has an airplane on display. So both of, they got to see those right up close. They got to see the launch, the daily launch, because we're Madison is an air cap. Air defense cap location for the upper Midwest. So then we go over to the general aviation side in Maury Airport, which is Middleton. It's on the west side of Madison. And more kind of basics, flight simulators. They got to do some safety wiring. And then we have a lot of hangar tenants who are just more than welcome to show their airplanes off. And then everybody gets a free airplane ride, like a mini lesson.
1: Yeah.
6: To just try it out. And then we have a nice little graduation party. Expanded from that, and last year when we talked, we were just getting this going, but we merged some efforts that had already been ongoing amongst some of our board members. We do kind of like Wings to Fly. It's called Wings to Fly, but it's kind of like a Young Eagle Rally, except it's just very targeted. We have about 8 or 9 kids. It's not, we don't try to go for volume, but we just we do the same thing, kind of a mini lesson, but we really focus and we take our time with them. And then the other thing is it's called the Madison Youth Aviation Club. It is monthly events. Mm-hmm. We've gone down to United Operations. We've seen MedFlight. We've talked to Airman Medical Examiners, and so on and so forth. So it's just the kids who have shown that spark. Kind of, they're in. That's the advanced, the advanced class, so to speak. So we have 3 separate prongs of programming.
1: Okay, and have you noticed any? Any successes so far? I mean, you're only 4 years into it, but...
6: At least one kid is in flight training. The others are trying to figure that out, and that's the thing, is that we are growing in such a way that we are trying to figure out that pathway piece. And these kids are running ahead of us. and so we are fundraising. We are trying to build out our volunteer base some more, bring more people onto the board so that we can... provide the next step for us will be scholarships.
1: Okay.
6: We're already pointing people to other scholarships that are already available, and my eyes are open to so many that are available just through the organizations, you know, this week, having talked to other people. So those are the things that we're trying to next is to build out that pathway for those kids so that they are delivered to a pathway should they choose it. Mm-hmm. I do want to emphasize though that it's not always on the flight deck. We try to go to great lengths to expose them to any other career opportunity. One of the people giving us a tour of the Madison Airport said, hey, up here in the administrative offices, it's like a corporation. You know, you have HR, you have accounting, but you can work at the airport. So we try to emphasize that you can be connected to aviation and have something that doesn't sound like an aviation job.
1: Right. Very, very good. Yeah, a lot of times we kind of keep that aviation bubble with pilots, mechanics, you know, flight attendants, that air traffic control, but there is a wide variety of methods that you can be involved in aviation and not necessarily have to pilot an airplane.
6: I walked over. We had our kids, some of our youth aviation club kids, up on Thursday. Unfortunately, because of an illness of one of our board members, they were going to come up for the night air show on Wednesday. Ladies and gentlemen, falling into old habits. They were going to come see the night air show and then camp with the South Africans.
1: Oh, okay.
6: They had made friends with one of our board members, and they were completely welcoming. Yeah, we got tents for you. And so the welcoming of EAA was going to be rolled out to them. But they came up Thursday. We walked around. I took them over to, the Air Force tent to see some people who are doing research in away from the flight line. Say, hey, this is something, because we have a lot of kids who are interested in engineering and things like that. So it was great to kind of show them, look at this display building, a building B, C, A. All these things support aviation in some way, and there's a pathway for you.
1: What is next for the Academy? What you mentioned, you know, trying to get that pathway. But
6: right. I think the next for us is it's kind of internal. It's kind of behind the scenes, and that is to really get more volunteers and board members so that, one, we have better community outreach, and, two, that the kids have some really, you know, great opportunities are available at the touch of a button. And also because some of us are in Japan while trying to plan a camp. And so those are the things that I think we are working on next for the kids. And also we got some great suggestions on just things that they could do. They were suggested to us that we could take them to see or do. With one kid said, I want more hands-on. So
1: okay.
6: I'm like, oh, okay. So that's really good that they're embracing not just the wowie zowie stuff, but they want to kind of get their fingers into stuff. So we're excited to kind of build those programs.
1: Very good. Describe your board of directors. Large board or small?
6: It's about five right now. Okay. We have some open seats. Our founders are myself, Susan Schwab, who's a retired United Airlines captain, and the other is Mike Griffin, who's retired Delta Airlines. He's a board emeritus now. But we also have he's a local pilot, but he's a VP of a home products company. He's our treasurer. And then we have a woman who is a aviation enthusiast, but she's a legal counsel for in the Madison area and so on. And we are looking for other people. The nice thing is that our graduation party, we had some parents come forward who have some really good connections to the community that were interested in serving. So those are the kind of people we want, because that can enhance how we deliver our services to the kids and find the right kids in the community.
1: All right. Well, we have to take one big step back, though. And what's the genesis of the name?
6: So Willa Brown Aviation Academy comes from Willa Beatrice Brown. She was came from Kentucky. She was the first pilot or woman, African-American woman pilot to get a U.S. pilot's license. Bessie Coleman got her first one in France. She got her A&P first before that. This is in the late 30s. She married a gentleman named Cornelius Coffey. They started a flight school in the Chicago area, and they trained a lot of the Tuskegee Airmen in their basics, aviation basics, basic flight training. They went off to Tuskegee, and so she is responsible for a lot of the red tail pilots. And so then she went on. She became the first lieutenant, first officer in the Civil Air Patrol, African-American woman. So she was an activist. She was a school teacher in the Chicago area, and she served out first African-American woman to serve on an FAA advisory committee. So a great life. We're inspired, and their family is still in touch with us and has supported us all the way.
1: Very good. If people would like more information about the Academy or how they can support it to volunteer, how can they find you?
6: Willaflight.org. We're also on all the social media channels. Still trying to figure out TikTok, but we'll get it.
1: I know. It's kind of home for us old guys. Yeah.
6: Yeah.
1: Anyway. Fareed, thank you for taking some time to be with us today. Fareed Gill from the Willa Brown Aviation Academy. And, oh, by the way, you'll hear Fareed and Eric White tomorrow. Cleared for departure. They're going to do commentary here from the deck as everybody is blasting off for home from AirVenture.
0: Yeah.
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4: Here's an interview from 2009.
7: Fast Eddie, once again, large and in charge here at Oshkosh. And in front of me here in the studio, we have Miss Jane Healy, who has written a book. It's called The Wright's European Odyssey. Hello, Jane. How are you?
8: Oh, thank you so much, Eddie, for having me today. I'm so proud of our hometown brothers, the Wright brothers from Dayton, Ohio, who went to Europe and showed the world the airplane. And because they went there in 1908 and 1909, we are celebrating the centennial this year.
7: Wow, it's been 100 years on that already?
8: America did not believe there was a future to flight. They didn't believe they could fly, so they had to go all the way over to Europe.
7: You know, it's amazing because in that 100-year time, things have changed just a little bit now, haven't they?
8: Well, I'm sure Orville and Wilbur would like to see the changes.
7: And the thing is, they improvised an awful lot, but they were also very scientific in their methods, too. So anyway, after December 17th of 1903, they went to Europe in 1908 and 1909, like you said. What was the purpose of their visit?
8: In 04 and 05, they perfected the airplane and they put it away. So after much negotiation for some years, finally it was decided they would go to France. France gave them their chance, and they would pay them well if they could meet this their contract. In the spring of 08, Wilbur went over, and he picked up the plane in Le Havre, where they had left it the year before. Someone had gotten into it. It took him 2 months to put it together again.
1: Wow.
8: And he got ready to fly it in Le Mans. They were calling them the Lying Brothers, Flyers or Liars. Everyone knew that they couldn't fly. And he was putting it together at a little race course 10 miles outside of Le Mans, and no one knew what earth-shattering event would take place in that little race course.
7: And, well, it was certainly earth-shattering because I'm sure the French were stunned.
8: Yes, the aviation enthusiasts and the balloonists were at the field the first day, and there were about 30 people. The next day there were 2,000, the day after that 4,000, and then by the time they got to Pau, in the winter, there were routinely 50,000 at their field, and then at the end of the year, they were there for a year. They made about 300 flights. When Orville was flying in Potsdam, it was routinely for half an hour. Wilbur's first flight was a minute and about 43 seconds. But by then, he was flying for a half an hour routinely, and he would have a half a million people at his flights. You can see in the pictures that everyone was thrilled, looking up, their faces smiling. They were in shock.
7: Well,
8: it was magic. No one could believe their eyes.
7: Yeah, and the thing of it being is they did a very, very difficult task. You know, everybody thinks it's impossible right up to the point where you do it. But, you know, the Wright brothers really, they took a very scientific approach to what they did. They just didn't get in and say, hey, let's build an airplane. They relied on a lot of other people's work and efforts, most notably Otto Lilienthal, who was out there doing gliding. As a matter of fact, they based a lot of their wing research on tables that Otto Lilienthal came up with, only to discover that Otto was wrong. That's how they came up with the wind tunnel and everything. And
8: He was their inspiration.
7: Oh, yes, very much. And Octave Chanute was as well.
8: Yes, yes, also, but Lilienthal died gliding. They said sacrifices must be made. They wrote a wonderful book that's in the library here at the field on the bird flight, and the Wrights studied this, and it helped them. They went to a small town in Germany, and they studied the storks flying, mm-hmm. and Orville and Wilbur always thought that, you know, if birds can fly and storks, well, mankind can fly. They always knew that they would do it.
7: It was the Wright brothers that discovered the third axis, the yaw axis, and that's what killed Lilienthal, because he went into a spiral dive, and without opposite rudder, he couldn't get out of it. Lilienthal, I believe, in the crash broke his back and died like 3 days later. It was a terrible loss.
8: Yes, very sad. They did give the credit to Lilienthal, and you are right. They had to make up their own tables. They were following other people's tables, and they were finally able to show it. They taught people to fly in all the fields, all six fields, in Le Mans, in Pau, in France, in Rome, and in Berlin and Potsdam.
7: You know,
8: you have to give them a great deal of credit. They in Europe, they were only flying at treetop level. I don't think people realize that's mm-hmm. But by the end of the year, when Orville was in Potsdam, he broke a world's record flying at 1,600 feet. You can imagine how the people felt when they first saw this flight in Le Mans. You mm-hmm. know how you felt at Kitty Hawk,
7: yeah.
8: waiting for that plane. So it was magic.
7: It really was. It had to be different back then over in Le Mans, because they'd never seen an airplane before. And just a few minutes before all this hoopla with the reconstruction, Air Force One went by. So
8: that's,
7: you know,
8: right. In an instant. They realized what it was. It didn't take long to register. When the Kings would come out to the field and see Wilbur fly in an instant, they realize they didn't know whether to invest in dirigibles in their for their armies or for the fixed wing of for the airplane, but in a second they saw the future.
7: Oh, absolutely. All you had to do
8: was... The King of England wondered what would happen to his great navy. You know, they were so isolated in England.
7: Well, it was very simple. They adapted ships so that they could use aircraft as well, and it turned out to be a major factor.
8: It made England a little vulnerable.
7: Well, maybe, but you know what? The British, the being who they are, their stiff upper lip, they found a way to adapt and improvise like everybody else did.
8: Charles Rolls over there, he went up with them, mm-hmm. and he bought the first airplane. And very sadly, he was a good friend of Wilbur's, and he died in that plane in Bournemouth in England in a show. But they're still using his engines in airplanes today.
7: Yeah, that's right. Rolls-Royce.
8: That's right.
7: And they're still building cars, too, as I recall. Very nicely handcrafted cars, too. Okay. But I have to tell you, my heart lies with the Rolls-Royce engines. The
8: yes.
7: Merlin.
8: And Charles Rolls was the most elegant aeronaut of all of them, of the early.
7: And you know something? The engine certainly shows his touch to it. It is a magnificent power plant.
8: They're still used.
7: They're still used. And here at Oshkosh, you hear a lot of them. We don't have many Wright aircraft here, but we sure got plenty of Charles Rolls stuff.
8: Flight would have never gotten off the ground.
7: This is very true. Jane, where can we get a copy of this book?
8: Well, it's sold in the bookstore here, and I have a website, Aerial Trail, AerialTrail.com, but it's over in the bookstore here, and I'm writing a trilogy on the Wright brothers. They're celebrating the centennial in a very big way in France, and with this Paris Air Show, and we should be very proud of these two Americans who went over and showed flight to the world and introduced it. And they came back and were guests at the White House with Taft, and their lives were never the same again.
7: That's for sure.
8: And the world was never the same again.
7: No, it wasn't. And to go and stand out there at Kill Devil Hills and look at the rail and the markers and realize this was the first, these guys did it all. They started this thing. They figured out aerodynamics and controls, power plants, and lift and drag equations. The whole, all of aviation comes right back to that moment, December 17th, 1903, when they first broke ground. Level flight under control. That was the key. And the other interesting fact, at the Air and Space Museum, down in on the Washington Mall in D.C., the airplane is displayed higher than it ever actually flew.
8: I didn't realize that.
7: They only got to about, I think it was about 6 feet off the ground. That was their maximum altitude. But you didn't need altitude. The fact that they flew what was soon to become the wingspan of a present-day 727 was in itself a major feat.
8: Well, they were there a whole year and introduced the airplane. And, you know, I think this is the greatest epic of mankind. It's a true story. And everyone famous came to their field. They were so brave in going. They risked their lives every time
7: they
8: went up.
7: Yes, they did. It is a tremendous story. It's one that deserves to be told. And Jane Healy is here. The book is Wright's European Odyssey. Our author here is Jane Healy.
8: But I thank you so much for the interview.
7: Well, thank you, Jane. Ladies and gentlemen, you're listening to EAA Radio, and I'm Fast Eddie.
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9: And welcome to EAA Radio. I'm Wireless Mike. It's 12:17 on a gorgeous afternoon, and we're joined by Jonathan Wegner and TR, and they're here to talk about Flight Pro. What is Flight Pro?
10: Flight Pro is a flight planning and navigation app for Android, simply put.
9: Okay. And how long has you had the application out on the market?
10: It's been around for a while. We've just recently expanded the capabilities of the product. And we relaunched it as Flight Pro maybe about 6 months ago and added a whole bunch of features. And we've got a very aggressive feature schedule and roadmap. So we're just rolling all this new stuff out right now.
11: Is this your first year at EAA?
10: This is because, yep. as you can tell from my accent, I'm not from around these parts. So I'm getting to do the air show circuit this year, finally. I used to do a lot of this back in Australia. I used to work with Raytheon Company, and every year I was at the air shows there. So, yes, this is my first time here.
11: So how do you find the customer base here, and what's the acceptance been?
10: It's been really, really good, actually. The acceptance has been very high. I think one of the challenges is there's some really great products out there for iOS, and they got into the market first. So Apple may not have been first to get the products out there. However, people know about them. So now that there's these really great Android devices that I think, for the most part, are superior to the Apple products, Apple has great marketing, all the power to them. But there is products that are far more suited to the cockpit and to the pilot than what, you know, the competitors may do. So, for example, you're looking at a product like the Nexus, which is an Android tablet. It starts at around $170, $180, so it's very affordable. It's like a buy it once, forget about it. You don't have to really worry about it. But it's got, you know, 40% brighter screen. It's got better heat tolerances, all that kind of thing. So it creates a better platform and better experience for the pilot. But again, it's all about choice. So we feel that it's been a bit of a challenge educating people, but every day we hear people say, I tried it, and I tried my friend's tablet running Flight Pro, and I'm converted. They're keeping their iPad at home. Great product for home entertainment, and getting a product that's what they feel is better in the cockpit environment for what they need to do when they need to do it.
9: Now, there's a large variety of Android tablets, mm-hmm. and you know, in different size screens, different memory sizes, yeah. and you know, some have SD cards, some don't.
10: Yeah.
9: And how does that does it make it harder or easier for your application and
10: easier.
9: Programming for it?
10: I have to say, well, I don't want to speak on the behalf of iOS programmers. I've been on that side and I know it very well. But I think that Apple provides a very safe environment for them to be able to develop. And it's great because you get a very consistent user experience across that. However, a lot of people don't want to venture into Android because it is far more broader and it has a lot more adaptability. And programming for it is more difficult. But once you get it right, it is really rewarding because it'll work on any sort of tablet. So, for example, Flight Pro works great on a handheld phone, for example. You can program or, you know, plan your flight on that, save it, then jump into your plane. You might have your phablet or your full-size tablet or whatever you feel is best for your environment, and it's already there. And the experience is identical between the two devices or however many devices you have.
11: And TR, I see you have the application out on your tablet there, and unfortunately we're on radio and not TV, but can you just give us a list of the main features?
12: Yeah, absolutely. And before I do that, I want to touch a little bit more on, you know, the most common question we're asked is, why Android? Why did we choose Android as a platform? Because of, you know, the challenges that Jonathan already mentioned. But not only is the hardware just more capable, more powerful, brighter screens, less glare, but you have more than 100 devices that will run our software. So, for instance, as you can see, I'm running this on a 6-inch tablet that's half the thickness of an iPad. So it's very comfortable in a small cockpit, such as the L39 that we flew in from Houston. Even an iPad mini would not be suitable for such an airplane.
10: Looks like even your producer was interested. She
11: cranked it. I saw that
10: thing. Wow, that's nice.
9: We have a few people who like technology around here.
6: Really? You guys too?
9: Yeah, absolutely.
12: Very good. Well, that's, you know, the other thing is the price of entry. And, you know, some of our competitors with iOS, you need to get the best iPad that has the GPS in it. And by the time you're almost at $1,000. And we have the app running really great on some tablets that are $170, which are more capable than the iPad. So we wanted to really, a student pilot struggles with the cost of everything, right? I mean, every dollar counts. And I know you guys, if you're anything like me, you probably pumped gas and mowed lawns to be able to afford flight training. So
11: still do.
12: Yeah, same here. It's doesn't go quite as far for gas for the L39, but we try. We want to make the cockpit a safer place and improve situational awareness, and we believe the best way to do that is to decrease the cost of entry. And that's one of the reasons that we chose Android. Which it's also challenging because we want to provide a premium product, and I believe we have.
10: I think that it's not just about price, though. The way that we built this is from the ground up. So everyone that's involved is in the aviation industry, and somehow, you know, there are the pilots. We've got guys that work for NASA working with us. We've got people that fly every day, everywhere, and those that have worked in various different associated industries. But we know what a pilot wants at the end of the day. You know, you want, you know, simplicity. You want the data when you need it, rather than having to dig around for it. And you don't want to be overwhelmed either. TI hit the nail on the head. We want to increase situational awareness, and we want to increase safety. And to do that, you need to provide, you know, the information that a pilot needs, rather than bombard them with information. So I feel that what we've been able to do is create a very simplified approach to flight planning and navigation, and able to manage that data as required and pretty much on cue. And so we have several different features that follow that frame of mind and thinking.
9: So let's take just a generic flight. If I want to go out flying and I'm going to go from Oshkosh to Texas, I don't know.
10: Good choice.
9: Texas.
12: And that's what really sets us apart from the competitors. So everyone is providing the same information. Okay, we all get it from the same sources. It's just the way that we display it to the pilot. And these other companies have been set in this, what we call the legacy UI.
10: UX kind UX, of experience.
12: Because sure. That's what, you know, we're trained that this is how a device works. I have to have this many buttons and menus. And what we've tried to do is really streamline that process. So our flight planning, I mean, I could put in right now if we wanted to fly a Victor Airway, if we wanted the entire routing, and it presents me all the information I need is right there in front of me. I don't have to click 12 times to find one frequency or one runway length. We do have some very cool features that set us apart from the competition, and one of my favorite is Runway Finder, and we developed this because I was flying in a busy airport at night, VFR, in the middle of a city. And I don't know if you guys have done this, but...
11: Of course.
12: Yeah, okay. So it's one runway between all this sea of lights. It's almost impossible to tell where it is and which runway it is. So we created a tool that allows you to choose a runway. It's called Runway Finder, but we almost should call it Threshold Finder because it will put you on the threshold of that runway. For instance, it might say you need a 2,000 foot per minute descent rate, bearing 320, bam, you're on the threshold of that runway.
10: So no guessing, no calculations. Sure. It gives you very clear and precise instructions so you can get down.
11: Yeah, we're visiting with Jonathan and TR from FlightPro. And just to continue, your customer base, do you see it as primarily general aviation or also business aviation?
10: Right now it is primarily private, but we're getting a lot of interest from business right now. I think it's due to the fact that it can almost be BYO device. So, you know, they don't have to specifically go out and pick all these or one specific device for the business. So they like the flexibility and the idea behind it. There is other things that we're in talks about, creating very specific features for certain businesses. But right now, it's primarily the private flyer.
11: Sure.
9: So I can see that you have a VFR sectional on your thing.
12: Correct.
9: And people on the radio obviously can't see that. But what other maps and features does it have? If you could just kind of run down the list, because people can't see it here.
12: Yeah, again, you know, it's the same data is being presented that all of our competitors have. Like, we get it from the same source. So it's the VFR sectionals, it's the approach plates, it's, you know, the low-end routes, the high-end routes, the jet routes, the jet charts. But some features that set us apart, for instance, I mentioned the Runway Finder. Another really unique feature is a point of interest search. This actually came about when we were flying a helicopter to dinner one night and we needed to land at the restaurant, but it's not on the chart, obviously. So you can actually search. I could search your home address right now and it will put in a waypoint at your home address. Yeah. And we can fly over your house and take pictures if we want to. So there are about a dozen features. We don't have time to go over them all, but there are things that are unique to FlightPro that no one else.
10: But in regards to the charts, I would like to talk about them just for a quick moment. We do have a pattern algorithm that we use to parse all of the charts and create the most compact file format possible. We also treat them in a certain way to make them very legible and readable as well. So yes, we may have the same charts as everyone else because we all have the FAA charts, but what we do to them is unique to us.
9: So if I wanted to download the app and load everything here in the United States, for example, how much space is that going to take up on FlightPro?
10: It'll take up several gigs. I don't have the exact numbers on me, but yeah, it'll be the I think sub 10 gigabytes, but I'd have to ask our developer on that.
9: Now, can you store that data to an external card?
12: Yes, you can.
10: Of course. Yeah,
9: another advantage over an
12: Absolutely.
9: Device,
12: Absolutely.
9: Apple device.
10: Yeah. So you can pretty much sort of plug and play if you will.
12: We have a 30-day free trial. We encourage everyone to go and download it and give us a try. Mm-hmm. We've had an overwhelming response so far. Everybody's been really impressed with the app, and we have a really great community of subscribers. Mm-hmm. So that's our favorite part of this.
10: It's great being at the show and seeing all of our customers come past. And I think one thing that also sets us apart is the fact that we have a very strong user base. They give us a lot of feedback. We work with them to develop features and, you know, continually improve the app. A friend of ours, we lent him I think it was a Nexus tablet or some kind of tablet with Flight Pro preloaded to it. And he used it for a week and he said, I've bought my own Android tablet. I'm using it now exclusively. I love the app. So it's always a real pleasant surprise to see how people respond to the app.
11: We very much appreciate hearing about this. Can you just share your general impressions of EA with us now, since this is your first time here? Is this
10: besides awesome? No, it truly is an amazing show here. There's just so much to see, and it's very well represented by, I think, all the major manufacturers and vendors, and that it's really great to be exposed to that.
11: Have you had a chance to get around and see some more things?
10: Not a lot. We've been just overwhelmed with customers, but it's been great, what little I've seen.
12: It really is an amazing experience, and you would think after 5 or 6 days of hearing airplane noise nonstop, you would get tired of that, but you really don't. And the folks at EA put on, they do such a good job of organizing everything. I mean, for how much happens here, it really is a well-oiled machine, so...
10: Yeah,
11: that's
12: really
11: great.
12: Impressed by that.
11: Well, we're glad you're here.
9: We really appreciate you coming in. And this has been Jonathan Wagner and TR from Flight Pro and the Flight Pro app for Android.
12: Thank you very much for having us.
9: Thank you.
11: Take care. Have a good week.
10: Thanks, you too.
9: This is
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2: This is Digital Dave.
13: And Fast Daddy, and that's going to make the blooper reel.
2: Yeah, and we're joined by John Boutte of Volt Aero.
13: Volt Aero.
2: Which is an electric hybrid airplane.
14: Correct.
2: Explain.
14: Hello, everybody. Yeah, it's an electric hybrid airplane. Basically, what we do is this airplane does everything taxiing, takeoff, landings, electric. And everything that is under 100 miles, you can do in pure electric. Then when you need to extend the range up to 800 miles, we do it in hybrid. So you got a thermal engine that is coupled at that time with the electric motor. And you can extend your range, like I said, up to 800 miles.
2: So you've got basically an engine running a generator.
14: No.
2: It's mechanically coupled.
14: The thing is, it's a parahybrid. Parahybrid means that you can use thermal energy alone.
2: Right.
14: Electric energy alone, or both combined.
2: Okay, so it's not like a diesel electric. You're actually driving mechanically the propellers from the thermal engine.
14: Exactly. So you got one exit, one propeller, but you can have two different sources of energy, which improves the safety tremendously, because if you have a problem with one, you can use the other one.
2: Okay. Some people would argue that the motor, the electric, is more reliable than the thermal engine, but...
14: I would agree with that, but we use electric first, and then we use thermal.
2: Okay.
14: For example, I give you an example, very simple. If at takeoff you have a problem... All takeoff are electric. Let's say you have a problem with battery, something shuts off, the thermal engine will be able to kick in immediately and take you safely to, the runway, come back to the runway.
2: Right, I was going to say, that's a no-go, though, at that point with that kind of a failure.
14: Yeah, I mean, exactly. So you have to have this dual source of energy really helps you,
2: Right. You can make that 180-degree turn that we're never supposed to try and then come back and land safely.
14: Yes, the same altitude, by the way.
2: Right.
14: Yeah.
2: Okay. You have a demonstrator aircraft that you're flying now?
14: So we have a demonstrator aircraft that we're flying since 2020. and but it's it was a modified Cessna push-pull.
2: Okay.
14: That we completely transformed with five electric motors and one thermal engine. So all this technology goes to this one that you see here. And this one, the Casio 330, will start its first flights at the end of the year.
2: Okay. Okay. That's it. Well, I mean, you put five electric motors now. Are all those electric motors backed up mechanically as well?
14: Yeah.
2: So that's a lot of shafts and gears.
14: Yeah,
2: and
14: but the modified 337 was a first demonstrator. From there, we have derived the technology. The 330 has only one electric motor because I should say the one that flies today is 600 kilowatt. It can carry already 12 people.
2: Oh,
14: in terms of power. Yeah, yeah. So the one we're doing here, we're showing here, is the five seats, and it's got one electric motor and one thermal. When we go up, again, to make the 600, we'll have several, but we'll have three electric motors and one thermal. Not anymore five.
2: Right, okay. So the electric motor is not mounted behind the propeller. It's mounted back at the thermal engine, and everything's driven through the same shafts.
14: Yeah, but it's independent. So, you, like I said, the thermal can go directly to the shaft.
2: Right.
14: The electric can go directly to the shaft, or they can combine together.
2: Okay. Can the thermal be used to recharge batteries in flight?
14: Yes, sir. So, in that case, what's happening is the thermal engine continues to do the propeller. The electric motor becomes a generator.
2: Right.
14: And it, some of the power goes back to recharge the batteries on flight.
2: That's so when you come into land and you're going to switch to pure electric, you always have full batteries.
14: Correct.
2: Okay.
14: That's the scope of this is because if you want to use it in commercial aviation, and, you know, our airplane has been done to be modular, cargo, medevac, all that is can be done with this plane. Well, if you do night operations, you want to be able to take off again electric, not to disturb the environment. Everything has been done not only for fuel economy, but also for noise.
2: Okay.
13: Yeah, with an electric, all you'd hear would be the sound of the propeller. So you've got to have a centrifugal clutch or a clutch of some kind between the electric motor and the thermal engine then.
14: There is something there. It's our patent.
13: there it is. Yes,
14: yeah. There is our, yes, yes.
2: There, it's there's a black it's, box.
14: No, it's, well, the patent is issued, so I can't, but you're right. There is a double free wheel in mm-hmm. there that connects one or the other one or both. It's part of our patent, you know. And as I said, it's pure hybrid. That's what makes a big difference with most of the things that we see today.
2: So the, you're also talking, a 12-seater, that's a large engine.
14: Yes, yes. We have, in our stand, you have probably seen that we have Kawasaki that is part of our stand. Mm-hmm. Kawasaki is an investor into Altero and a partner, industrial partner. And we're developing with them the series of aircrafts, engines, thermal engines, going from the four or five seats to the 12. And in addition, you will see in the stand that we already preparing these engines to be viable for hydrogen. So ooh. We're going to do first gasoline, AVL-100, then we go to biofuel because it's going to be compatible with biofuel, and then we're going to move to hydrogen step by step. You know, we want to do the revolution by evolution. We don't want to take the big jump immediately. We think that you have to go with the flow. The advantage also of having an hybrid like ours is that if, you know, it's like cars. You see the chargers are not everywhere, okay? You have to have chargers. So imagine in let's say in Oshkosh you have a charger, but you don't have it in LA. Well, you can still take off because you'll take off with gasoline or you'll take off with electric. Ideally, you want to take off always electric. But if there is a problem, you don't have chargers, you can use gasoline.
2: Well, could you sit the airplane on the ground and just use the engine to charge batteries?
14: That could be done.
2: Okay.
14: That could be done. No problem.
13: The engines that you're using, are these brand new designs or are these adaptations of engines that Kawasaki already has in production?
14: That's an excellent question. This engine, the four-cylinder, is the one of DHR2, the motorbike, the Ninja bike of Kawasaki. It's got millions of hours of testing already. And so we, since we use it as a range extender, not as a main propulsion, it's very prone to be a very good engine that we're going to certify part of the overall package of this HPU hybrid power module.
2: So now, since the thermal engine is not used as takeoff, you can get away with a smaller engine because basically you're just cruising with it.
14: Here we go. Exactly. That's the reason. And you can, and since you don't need, since you're hybrid, you don't need these huge amount of batteries on board. We got 500 pounds of batteries because basically what we do, since we recharge on flight and we take off pure electric, the energy that you take, if you want to go 800 miles, you're not going to use all that electric energy. You're going to be able to reduce your batteries. You're going to be able to have much more savings. And that's why you can have an optimized battery pack and optimized engine.
2: Interesting.
13: It's quite a concept.
2: I was going to say, because a four-cylinder out of a superbike doesn't sound like it's powerful enough to carry five people through the air.
14: You know what? This engine is 2 kilowatt per kilo. It's 180 kilowatts, 250 horsepower. It will carry easily five people.
2: Okay. Wow.
13: Yeah, because some of the Hayabusa motors, they're getting almost 300 horsepower out of those things.
14: Yeah.
13: Tiny little engine.
14: Yeah, it's exactly that one. It's a high performance.

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1: As much as possible. First of all, we have 2,500 revs less than a normal bike, okay? And then you use it at its best operating point so that you can minimize the consumption. That's right. The scope of this development.
2: So ideally, the engine is not going to change RPM much. You're going to get up to cruise, you're going to set it, and that's
1: yes,
2: it.
1: Yes, sir, because when you do, when we'll have acceleration, deceleration to take, you'll do it electric.
2: Okay. See? Well thought out. Well thought out.
3: And then they're going to go with the hydrogen power on top of that.
2: Yes. Yes.
3: Very interesting.
1: That's the next step, yes. But you see, just one point I want to make is it's not enough to work on the powertrain. You also have to work in the aerodynamics. If you look at that airplane, it's L over D is 15. It's 50% better than the planes that are out there today. You have to work it out as a full package, you know, full package, not only as, an individual thing one by one. So we have conceived that since the beginning, you know, as a blank sheet.
2: Okay. Where are you located on the field?
1: We are at booth 429, just behind Airbus and in front of OndaJet. That's where we are.
2: Okay. All right. I want to thank you for joining us. We've been speaking with John Bode of Volt Aero. This is Digital Dave.
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2: This is Digital Dave.
3: And I'm Fast Eddie.
2: And another year of not learning anything about radio.
3: Well, you know, you just can't teach old dogs new tricks.
2: Yeah, it's worth trying once in a while.
3: Yep, it is.
2: Shake up the status quo.
3: Hey, let's go drill another square hole.
2: Yeah, there you go. Joining us is Miss Rochelle Spector. I hope I got that right.
5: Yes, thank you. Good morning.
2: Good morning. How are you?
5: I am awesome. How are you?
2: I was going to say, you're so happy this morning. It's kind of infecting.
5: I'm just happy to see both of you.
2: No, I don't believe that for a second.
3: Wow, somebody prepped her for
2: sure.
3: Yeah,
2: really, I'll give you the $20 after the segment's over.
3: Checks in the mail. So you're with iHeart Flying?
5: Yes, so iHeart Flying Foundation, and we offer yearly flight scholarship opportunities to young women. And this is the second year in a row that we are kicking off another dual-themed scholarship opportunity. Ignite the magic for flight with iHeart Flying and Aviation Life Clothing, and we launched these two scholarship opportunities last Friday, valued at over $10,000, including goodies from our partners and sponsors.
3: Wow, that's a great opportunity for somebody.
2: Where do I sign up?
3: Where do I sign? Yeah,
2: oh, wait. I think there's a basic problem.
5: We got some different parts going
2: yeah.
5: on.
2: Yeah, plumbing issues.
3: Well, from the sublime to the dangerous.
2: I can talk high.
3: I don't know. I think I'd look silly without the beard.
2: Yeah.
3: So you're doing all this. What kind of a reaction are you getting from people that are applying for this?
5: I got to say, just in the short period of time that I've been doing this, about 2 years now, and it's all thanks to EAA because they were my main partner for about a year and a half, and if it weren't for them, this may never have got off the ground, if you will. Yes, pun intended. Just the response has been overwhelmingly positive. And just we're all about breaking down silos, coming together as a team to build one another up. Because we certainly can achieve so much more together than flying solo. And just men and women and everybody jumping on board to help. Because not only are we trying to, you know, decrease the gender gap, but, you know, we're going to need over 700,000 new pilots within the next 2 decades. So what do we do to achieve that? I mean, that would equate to training a new ATP every 15 minutes. And everybody's struggling right now. Flight schools, lack of flight instructors. And so how do we get people excited about aviation? And that's what we're really trying to do. On all ages, you can be touched at any age. So that's what this whole themed scholarship is. High energy, weekly themed photos and videos and just, you know, trying to touch as many people as possible and connecting networks to get people excited and igniting that magic for a flight.
2: We know there's a lot more women in the pilot population. But what exactly is the percentage? Do you have any idea?
5: Yeah, women still, even at this point, occupy less than 6% of the pilot population. And that's not okay. I mean, besides the fact that we need more pilots, but yeah, we need to, you know,

0: get more women. But then we're even looking at diversity as far as, you know, race and color. And then we're then it gets even worse when we get any even to the rotorcraft side or even the maintenance. And, you know, what we love to do is motivate, inspire, and empower others to pursue their passion, whether it's on the civilian side or military side, because there's so many viable career opportunities available that people don't even know exist or think that they can't even do, because we're seeing these young girls, like seeds planted at a very young age from, you know, a male figure in their life saying, you know what, oh, girls don't do things like that. Or, oh, no, you need to find something else that you can do. And then it's like us, I'm going out there saying, you know what, don't let anybody ever tell you there's something you cannot do.
1: Right, don't let them shake your tree.
0: Yeah,
2: that's right.
0: Absolutely. And besides the motivation and encouragement, but we're also here to support one another because we all have our journeys. They're all different and we all have different adversities we face. So, I mean, you never know what you're going to say or do or what people are going to see that's going to touch them, that's going to help them, you know, move forward on their path.
2: And it's not only a great opportunity for them to learn to fly, but it's also a great opportunity to build character as well. Because when you are determined, that's when you really build your strength. Because
0: no,
2: you're just fighting the whole time.
1: That's when you find your strength, yeah.
0: No, absolutely. And it's just, I mean, and that's just even what defines somebody's character. It's not when everything is unicorns and rainbows. It's, okay, how does that person act when, you know, a challenge is faced or, you know, constructive criticism is given to you? So that really defines somebody.
1: Whether you wanted it or not.
0: Yeah. I mean, are you going to pull up your bootstraps and get it done?
2: That's right. You find out the true character of an individual when the mud hits the fan.
0: Exactly.
1: Yep.
0: And then, you know, as far as the support and the motivation and encouragement that we're trying to do, then we take it even to another level with the financial aspect. And not only just that, but with our partners and sponsors like Bose Aviation or Jessica Ambatz or King's School. You know, I mean, we have a lot of great folks jumping on board, or even Power Tow. They made a whole line of iHeart Flying tugs.
1: Oh, wow.
0: Yeah.
1: Nice.
0: So cause-related marketing. And they're actually raffling one off today, and I'm picking the winner. And all the proceeds come back to us to go towards another scholarship. So, you know, even competing, you know, fuel companies or competing clothing companies or whoever it may be, it's, again, it's not about the competition because we all have a common goal.
1: Right.
2: That's right. These are all aviation services that are coming together to support aviation.
0: Absolutely.
2: To make more aviation possible.
0: Yes.
1: Hey, there you go.
0: Exactly.
1: Wow.
2: This will snowball.
0: Absolutely.
1: Are you seeing an increase in interest from young women?
0: Okay, so I launched this scholarship on Friday, and by Wednesday, I already had 100 applications.
1: Wow.
0: Yes.
1: Good.
0: Yeah, and I got to say, and it's, you know, thanks to our friend Ian at Aviators Hotline. He has given us two paid spreads in, you know, both print and online magazines and a lot of these different publications that are, you know, see what we're doing. And you do what you say what you mean, and everyone's excited. And again, coming together to spread the word, get the word out there, because the more people that you know, the more people that you'll touch.
1: Right.
2: Exactly.
1: It's all about networking.
2: It is. It really is. What are you looking for goal-wise with applications for this year?
0: Okay, so our first scholarship is a $5,000 flight training scholarship towards an advanced rating, and the second scholarship is $2,500 towards a private pilot's license, plus all the goodies, like the Bose A20 headset, or, you know, there's two different King's School courses that they're offering, and the certificates that go along with them. Base Turn, Jessica Ambatz has, you know, been a partner of ours, Power Tow, Aviation Life Clothing. So, you know, we have a lot of great folks that are just throwing in extra stuff to support each scholarship recipient. And what really sets us apart also from other organizations is I take my feedback so seriously. We have a lot of women over 30 that don't have opportunities. So we open these up to women of all ages because everybody should have an opportunity to pursue their passion.
1: Okay, so those women aren't necessarily looking for an airline career or anything. They just would love to fly.
0: Love to fly, whether it's even corporate or bush pilots. We have missionary pilots, anything to help anybody, you know, pursue their passion, whether it's a tailwheel endorsement, so, or even something aerobatic-wise I'm looking into right now because it costs a lot of money to do those kind of things.
1: Yep. Yep. Airplane time is just not cheap.
2: It is expensive. But, you know, you've got some heavy hitters in there.
1: Yeah.
2: I mean, John and Martha King, Bose.
0: Yes.
2: I've flown with Bose headphones. Ah.
0: So nice.
2: That's all you can say about them.
0: Yeah, no, I mean, we've had Bose, Boeing, Airbus, Shell, Aeroshell. I mean, we have, BBJ has been fantastic. Dassault. I mean, we have a lot of amazing partners and sponsors that have come on board because they see what we're doing and they're excited about it and, you know, want to get in on this excitement because they can also touch a whole another level of people.
2: What about mentors? Are there mentors involved in this once they get a sponsorship.
1: Scholarship.
2: From you, scholarship, thank you. Do they get, is there a mentor that can help encourage them and cheer them on?
0: Yeah, that's myself, Lindsay, anybody else in the iHeartFlying organization have access to us all the time if they needed to call or email or needed support or had an issue. I mean, we've had people all around the world message us and say, hey, you know what? I'm in my flight school and I'm the only girl. And, you know, someone came up to me today and said, you know what? You can't do this because you're a girl. You don't belong here. And it was actually her flight instructor.
1: What?
0: Yeah.
1: Wow.
0: So, I mean, there's stuff like that that is still going on every single day. And that's what we're here for is, hey, let's talk about it. We're here to listen to you and help you say, you know what? One day you're going to be flying circles around that guy. But you know what? For right now, you just got to keep on keeping on.
2: That's right. Don't give up by any means. Knuckle down and use it as energy.
0: Yeah, it's not the first time and it's not the last time. But, you know, I mean, what are these kids still seeing trickling down the pipeline and all the advertisements?
2: Yep. You know, I'm hoping that this individual gets mad and says, you know what? I am going to prove him wrong.
0: Oh, she's already got several different races. She just finished her multi-engine and she's just moving up because she wants to be an airline pilot. And I think she just turned 20 years old. So good for her.
1: Absolutely. She's in the right place at the right time.
0: Yeah. Absolutely.
2: And that instructor,
1: I'll fly with her anytime.
2: Me too.
0: Well, and it's so amazing because what I also look for in the candidates for iHeartFlying is just that. People that are willing to pass the torch, that are willing to motivate, inspire, and empower those other women and people and children around them. Because that's what this is about. It's spreading that knowledge, spreading that passion, and spreading that excitement.
2: Yeah, right. Keeping the fires going.
1: Real quick, we're short on time, but how do we find out more?
0: So you can find out about iHeartFlying at iHeartFlying.org. That's IHART flying.org. And you can follow us on all of our social media channels at iHeartFlying on Instagram, Facebook, Twitter. I am Rochelle on YouTube. And yeah, so please, if you have the scholarships are running until August 16th, so please go to iHeartFlying.org to fill out your application today.
1: Fantastic.
2: I love it.
1: Remember, you don't have to be a young girl. Just a girl who wants to fly.
2: Just a lady or girl who wants to fly. Touch the sky. You can do it. We proved it 75 years ago.
1: That's right.
2: We can prove it again.
0: Okay. Yes. Ignite that magic for flight.
1: All right. This is Digital Dave.
2: And I'm Fast Eddie.
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4: Hey, we're back. Aviation Gateway Park. And, man, oh, man, look at all this activity. Look at all these people.
5: It's Thursday.
4: It's just, you know, it's funny, AirVenture is, you know, there seems to be two crowds, right? It seems like there's the crowd that comes early, like on Saturday or Sunday and leaves Thursday. And then there's a big crowd that comes Thursday and leaves Sunday.
5: It is. We've got all the mass arrivals over the weekend, the hundreds of Bonanzas and Moonies and Cessnas all come in.
4: Early in the weekend.
5: And then we get our drive market. You know, a lot of the people that live close to here in the Fox Cities, Milwaukee, Chicago, La Crosse, Twin Cities, love to come out for the weekend. We've got the Blue Angels flying Friday and Saturday. So it's, as everyone's aware, AirVenture is the perfect family event, and there's always something for everyone here.
4: So what do we have in store for this segment, Dave?
5: For this segment, well, today we've got Brandon. Brandon Seltz from Take Flight Interactive. Brandon is a participant in a business accelerator called Aero Innovate. That is produced out of the University of Wisconsin-Oshkosh, one of EAA's partners here. And I've been on the advisory board of Aero Innovate for a number of years, and I love the initiatives because it really does bring in aeronautically focused businesses, mostly startup businesses that are looking to break into the aviation industry, whether it's R&D, whether it's camps, or whether it's this year we have a company that's developing an acoustic dampening system for the nacelles of turbine jet aircraft, to Brandon's company, which is called Take Flight Interactive, which is all about high definition and I guess I'll call it high reality based flight simulation for training. So Brandon Sells.
4: Brandon, welcome.
6: Hey, thank you. Having a great show so far.
4: Awesome. That's what I was going to ask you. You answered my question before I even asked it. That's a good interview.
5: That is good. All going good for you this week?
6: Oh, it's fantastic. The show has exceeded my expectations from a business development standpoint by far.
5: Good, good. And I know you're fresh off of the Pitch and Mingle that was held last night.
6: That's right.
5: At the, I guess, close to the Whitman Regional Airport. We held it in a hangar last night, which... Of course, at an airport with an open door always has its pros and cons. Good background noise, but always tough for presentations. But it was a good forum, certainly for you and the rest of the companies to introduce your products and services to the aviation industry. Tell me a little bit about the event and what you learned kind of from this whole pitch camp experience.
6: Yeah, it was amazing. You know, I think for early stage entrepreneurs like myself, you know, having mentors that are high up in the aviation industry, you know, a lot of times we're down in the weeds looking up. And so when we can get that kind of feedback on how the people in that position view us and view how we can fit into the industry and how we can talk about our business and describe our business together, it's invaluable.
5: Well, tell me a little bit about your background and then kind of what your company's all about and how do you think it's going to change the aviation industry?
6: You bet. So I'm a pilot and a game designer. I spent over a decade at Microsoft working on Microsoft Flight Simulator. And so that was really where I started putting together these game design concepts with real-world training curricula. And I went to get my pilot's license, took off for the first time, looked over the wing and thought, I've done this a million times. Yeah. And so I've been on this mission ever since to combine those elements to bring that sort of, training efficiency to everybody with a simulator.
5: Excellent, excellent. So now Jeff is an airline pilot as well. Is it something that he could benefit from also?
6: It sure is. You know, I think at that level in aviation, you understand the benefits of simulation.
4: Absolutely, yeah.
6: Primary training and instrument training, it's not utilized as much. And so there's a huge latent utility just left sitting there. And so what we try to do is create a virtual flight instructor that can teach you on your own at home. You can learn at your own pace. You know, we use a lot of these game design elements like objective scoring to help you know where you are and where you need to improve. And the results are fantastic.
4: It's super ozone friendly, too.
5: Super what?
4: Ozone friendly, yeah.
5: very low carbon footprint for this.
6: Very on the wallet as well.
5: Right. Yeah. So speak of the wallet, you know, in terms of what does kind of desktop-based simulation do for someone that's, you know, looking at what's ahead of them financially from a flight learning perspective?
6: Well, gosh, you know, flight training gets more expensive all the time. You know, it's the number one concern for people, you know, thinking about getting their pilot's license. And so, you know, me personally, my experience was I got it right at the minimums, you know, and we see an average private pilot license take about 75 hours. You know, you only require 40 hours. So we can bring that down by 40% or so. And I think in the modern age, that's about $6,000 in savings for a private. You can extend that on through instrument and commercial.
5: And is there any particular platform that you've got to have, or are you, you know, how does one approach the hardware that's necessary for this?
6: Yeah, we're hardware agnostic. You know, I think we need to keep that barrier as low as we can get it. You know, I do all my development work on a 2-year-old sub-$1,000 laptop and a $50 joystick. You know, so that's all you need. You know, I think that's where the highest value is. Of course, you can, for a flight school that needs something a little more durable, you know, the Redbird J. Something like that is a really good, more durable choice.
4: And what I see, that's what you have in your booth, right?
6: Yeah, that's right.
4: What does a Redbird J cost?
6: You know, I would love to tell you. I'm good friends with those guys over there. They let me borrow one for the show, so here's a shout-out to those guys. Yeah. But it is
4: it's inexpensive when you borrow it.
6: It is. Very, yeah, I appreciate
5: it's
6: that.
5: Free.
6: So yeah, it's a good piece of hardware. It's got a computer inside, so you don't need to go buy another computer and hook up the hardware.
4: It looks affordable to me.
6: I think it's around $3,000 or so.
4: Yeah, so, I mean, that's a very, compared to the price of going out and going flying, you know, I mean, that's really a little more than 10 hours of flying an airplane.
6: Yeah.
5: Tell us a little bit about the Alaska Airlines initiative that you run.
6: Yeah, we just finished a project called Solo Academy, funded by Alaska Airlines, and we had 4 underprivileged youths, high school level, and we brought them in and put them through a sim integrated curriculum, and the results were amazing. They soloed the aircraft in about 10 hours, but the benefits were far beyond that. You know, for example, we put them through about 30 minutes on the sim before their discovery flight, before their first flight in the airplane. Simple stuff. Here's how the flight controls work: pitch, bank, all that stuff. A little energy management. You know, trim, climbs and descents, things like that. They climbed in the airplane and flew everything but the liftoff and the touchdown. And when those guys climbed out of the plane, they were beaming. because it was a discovery flight where they discovered that they could fly.
5: Right, right. So, you know, you're certainly going to get people that are going to look at what you've got here and kind of call it a game. You know, simulators, yeah, not necessarily going to work for me.
6: Sure.
5: Doesn't quite replicate the experience of flying. Yeah. So those replacement hours don't necessarily equate. How do you address someone that kind of comes in and looks at it as sort of more of a game than a real flight experience?
6: You know, it's interesting, especially here at Oshkosh, where so much of the population are real-time pilots. Yeah. And when a high-time pilot gets on a simulator, they say, this is nothing like the real thing. And I would agree with them. There's nothing like flying an airplane. There really isn't. That's why we're all here. What's interesting is if you learn how to fly a simulator and then get it in the aircraft, it transfers really, really well. It's when you take that feedback away that it doesn't work so well. So what we've found is, you know, when you can do it on the sim, you get in the airplane, a lot of times you find it's much, much easier. Unfortunately, for those high-time pilots that want to give it a shot, it doesn't quite work so well the other way around.
5: Yeah. I use Flight Simulator for my instrument flight training. You know, I found it to be a fantastic supplement to what I was doing in the real aircraft, whether it was holds or whether it was radio work.
4: Because it's so procedure-oriented.
5: Yes, exactly.
4: That's why. And so that's where these systems are so valuable, mm-hmm, is when you have to learn procedures.
5: Right.
4: And not have to deal with, you know, turbulence and real world weather.
6: Just the ability to repeat it.
4: Yeah,
6: you know,
4: and to be able to zoom out and repeat, you know. Mm-hmm. Yeah.
5: Right.
4: So that's why it's so valuable in that particular rating, right, especially.
5: And I'm assuming in your world, simulation is a very important part of what you do.
4: It's invaluable. You can't safely simulate what we do in the simulator. You just can't. Yep. You can't go out in a real airplane and do what we do.
5: Right.
4: You just can't because, you know.
6: We're finding, though, that the primary training side works really well. You know, I think this data that we gathered out of the Solo Academy project, it exceeded my expectations.
4: Do you have a goal to partner with other airlines as well, or is it
6: start out with
4: Alaska because it's hometown, right?
6: Mm-hmm.
4: Seattle hometown airline.
6: Yeah, yeah. You know, a lot of the airlines are feeling the pinch, and they're really looking for that youth outreach to create that next generation of aviators, and that's important here in the U.S. But I think it's even more important overseas in places like Asia, the Middle East,
4: mm-hmm,
6: these emerging economies where the commercial airline travel is growing exponentially.
4: Yeah.
6: But yet there's no flight training infrastructure. And so that's a place I think we can make a huge impact and really kickstart that pilot pipeline for this foreign airlines.
4: Yeah. You know, a friend of mine from the UK who's staying with me here at AirVenture, he's a British Airways pilot.
5: Yeah.
4: But, you know, he started out with EasyJet, and they have, you know, a training program. So they take ab initio. They take a student, and they'll train them up, and then they're in the right seat of an Airbus with 205 hours.
5: That's amazing.
4: Yeah, it's a whole different concept from what we do in the U.S. So, but with the simulation, what he's talking about here, you can do that.
6: You can do that.
4: You can do that.
6: One of the big opportunities we have is in aptitude testing. You know, we can take our stuff and run hundreds of people through it. I can tell you who was the lowest times to proficiency and things like that. So I think we can also find those candidates for airlines and really get that training done even faster.
4: That's an interesting concept. I hadn't thought about that.
5: Do you have a virtual reality component to what you're doing as well?
6: We do, yeah. It's you know, to us, virtual reality is just another monitor.
5: Oh.
6: It's incredible. It will be the future. In my opinion, it's not quite there yet.
5: Okay.
6: You know, when I tell you to look down and your RPMs at 1500, you know, in the current headsets, it's a little fuzzy still.
5: Yep.
6: You know, you have to lean in and look at it. But for anyone that's put on a virtual reality headset, you know how powerful and how transportive that technology is. So it's coming.
5: Excellent. Well, it's fantastic. I wish you the best of luck going forward. You know, anxious to see where things go.
4: I see your booth is busy.
6: Yeah. So, it is, yeah. I'm going to be worn out by Sunday.
5: Okay, good. As we all will be.
4: Yeah. Well, I just before we take a break here, I just want to say I was over at your booth a little earlier, and there was a kid there with his dad, and the dad was just shaking his head the whole time as this kid perfectly flew through your rings,
6: yeah,
4: having never sat down or been in control of an airplane before. And the dad, who's a pilot, was just shaking his head.
6: It's
4: like,
6: amazing,
4: oh,
6: isn't it?
4: I can't do that. Yeah. Look at my boy, you know.
6: Yeah, that's the second scenario in the private pilot curriculum, and it really is amazing to watch, especially the kids see a score and hop up with a giant smile on their face, give you a high five, and yeah, it's that's why I'm here.
4: It's great.
5: Excellent.
4: Well, thanks for coming out, and we'll look forward to seeing where this goes.
6: Thanks, guys. I can't wait to see myself.
5: Great. Thanks, Brandon.
6: Take care.
4: Jay Montgi with Dave Chamson. We're on the fly. We're over at Aviation Gateway Park, and we'll take a break. We'll be right back. 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
7: Good morning. Live from the Ron Scott Communications Center, this is From the Stand. This morning, Larry Kelly will be here. He's with the B-25 Panchito. He's going to Trump Bide to discuss his latest trip to China. Ron Kaplan from the National Aviation Heritage Invitational Competition will tell us about what's coming up this fall. But first, you know, in the introduction it said airshow performers, personalities, newsmakers, people who make AirVenture special, and that's all of you. That's Patty Wagstaff. Patty,
8: thank you.
7: So glad to have you on the show. It's been a while since
8: thank
7: we've
8: you.
7: Had a chance to sit down and talk.
8: It is. I thought you were ignoring me.
7: Hardly, hardly. You're a busy person. You have quite a history here at AirVenture. I don't want to go back and tell how many years you've been here, but it's been a few.
8: It's been a few.
7: Yeah, but you are probably one of the best known names in airshow and aerobatics. But I also think of you as an original Young Eagle because your dad sort of inspired you to get into aviation.
8: Oh, that's interesting. Yeah, he did. I love flying with him in the cockpit. And, you know, back when I was a kid, there were no locks on the doors or anything like that, so we could walk back and forth. And I would just walk up there and sit in the jump seat or sit in the left seat. I have a picture of me flying when I was about 10 years old in the left seat. And he flew for Japan Airlines, and the Japanese co-pilot. Japanese love children, and so they thought it was great. I was up there. I'd fly around, make turns, and, you know, they thought it was fun. So, of course, the passengers didn't know
7: that
8: 10-year-old was flying.
7: And things are a little different these days, but
8: oh,
7: that's okay.
8: I know. I feel bad for the kids today.
7: I know. What a wonderful memory. It's great, and I remember a flight a number of years ago, again, before the locks on the doors and things like that. It was a commuter flight, and the pilot actually left the door open so we could see out the windscreen and look at the
8: God.
7: View. And I'm like, wow, that is really cool.
8: Yeah, it inspired so many people to fly, didn't it?
7: Yes, you know? It certainly did.
8: Yeah.
7: When did you formally get into to flying for yourself?
8: I moved to Alaska, and I wasn't sure what I was going to do, and I ended up working in a small town called Dillingham. And I started to learn to fly out there. I'd always wanted to. It was just the first time I had the opportunity. I'd lived in places where it was pretty difficult.
7: Sure. What was the what was your solo flight? What aircraft?
8: My solo flight was at a little field outside of Anchorage called Birchwood. Mm-hmm. And it was on my birthday. And I knew I was going to solo the next day. I couldn't solo that day because of the wind. And so I didn't sleep all night, you know, of course. I'm like, I wish he hadn't told me. But it was really... it was really empowering to be up there, and it was like the first time somebody'd really trusted me, you know, I felt like, you know, you're not incompetent, you're just a girl, you know, that kind of stuff. So I was like, wow, this is, you know, it was very empowering.
7: Good. What was the airplane?
8: It was a Beach Sport.
7: Okay.
8: I don't, there might be another word. It's not a Musketeer. Okay. It's the next one up. I really liked it.
7: Yeah.
8: Felt like the doors were solid, you know.
7: Pretty good. Well, and you touched on a very important point about, well, you're just a girl. But you really broke some barriers as well, getting into aviation and aerobatics when you did, and certainly inspired many men and women to pursue their dreams.
8: Well, thank you for saying that. I just wanted to do what I wanted to do, you know, and I didn't start by wanting to inspire anybody. It just seemed so silly that people didn't think that we could do things. Like,
7: right.
8: There were no, you know, when I was about 12, I said I wanted to be an airline pilot because I loved hanging out with the pilots. And they're like, oh, you know, that's girls can't be pilots and stuff like that. And it was like, I don't understand, you know, it just seems so stupid. So, you know, I've never really, really gotten that. So, anyway, I just kind of wanted to do what I wanted to do. And if
7: and
8: that's inspiring, I'm happy.
7: Very good. When did you get into aerobatics? And was there something that triggered you wanting to fly less than straight and level?
8: I always was really fascinated by it, but I'd never seen it. Never been to an air show growing up because we were in Japan. And and I asked my dad, what's it like to do aerobatics? You did it when you were training in the Air Force. And he's like, oh, no big deal. Yeah, we do a loop, you know. And, you know, he's sort of whatever. And he liked flying big airplanes. So I went to an air show. My husband and I went to an air show. And I'm like, that's it. I remember it was at Abbotsford. And I saw, I stood at the fence and watched the performers and how they all were talking to each other and interacting. And I'm like, that's where I want to be.
7: So you started out not in air shows, but actually in aerobatic competition first.
8: I actually flew an air show first.
7: Okay.
8: A couple in Alaska. There weren't any competitions there.
7: Okay.
8: And then I flew down to the States to fly in Fond du Lac, just down the road. And my first contest, and I'd never seen a box, you know, the markers on the ground and everything that they have, and I went to Fond du Lac once to look, you know, to watch, and so I didn't come in last, though. So, and I flew an intermediate. I thought, I don't want to fly a sportsman.
7: Okay.
8: And then I was so nervous, and I left. I thought, I never want to do that again. Of course, you know. You did.
7: Yeah. For those who don't know, draw a little parallel between what you do in an air show act versus what you would do in a competition.
8: Yeah, air shows and competition are quite different, but a lot of air show pilots do start in competition, and I highly recommend that. Competition is much more structured. It's really not a spectator event. There's no smoke. It's flown at higher altitudes, as low as 300 feet for unlimited, and then as high as 1,500 feet but base for the beginning, or not beginning, but the sportsman primary, where a lot of people do start categories. So it's a series of maneuvers that you get ahead of time that you have to practice and keep inside this small airspace, which is very hard and to do. And then as you get better, you can move up to another category, and every maneuver is graded on a score of 1 to 10. So, you know, you always leave there feeling like, you know, feeling like you just flew terrible. And then I like the balance between that and air shows. And you go to an air show and everybody says whatever you do is great. So it was like a really kind of kept it even, you know.
7: There you go. What is the size of the aerobatic box?
8: It's 1,000 meters, so about 3,300 feet.
7: Okay.
8: So, or a sixth of a mile.
7: Okay.
8: And so if you look at it from the air, it's pretty small.
7: Right. And if you compare it to what we see at AirVenture, the box is almost a mile long.
8: Yeah, right?
7: And, so you can do anything.
8: Yeah. And every airshow box is different, too.
7: Right.
8: Sometimes they're really short. Sometimes they're wide. And then the competition box is always that 1,000-meter square.
7: Right. With the competition, and you move up in different classes, are there different maneuvers that are introduced in as you're stepping up?
8: Yeah.
7: More complex as they go?
8: Yeah, they do. And some people stay in sportsman for forever, which is really great. And that, you know, they might fly a clipped wing cup, something like that. So it's designed for all different types of airplanes. When you get to the unlimited category, it's very difficult. You know, the planes have to be state-of-the-art.
7: Mm-hmm.
8: And internationally, they have to be state-of-the-art. So it's good that we have that. But it's pretty cool that competition really tries to stay what they call grassroots, so everybody can compete. You know, you could be in a 150 aerobat, clipped wing cub, decathlon. Decathlons are super popular, and still participate and have a good time and get better. You know,
7: yeah, all the way up to the
8: to like when I'm flying the extra 330 SC.
7: Yeah,
8: that's kind of the airplane.
7: With the air show today, you'll be flying. It's Women Venture Day, so we're putting the spotlight on ladies who fly. So we'll have that in the air show. I know you've had a long career, but are there some memories that kind of stand out from different air shows? Not necessarily Air Venture, but other air shows that you've flown?
8: Oh, so many. Yeah. I've flown all over the world,
7: right. And
8: it's given me so many opportunities. You know, flying in Iceland is one of my favorites because I went over there for a banquet. I was invited by some friends and found out it's a great aviation community there. There's a lot of pilots, and they love aviation, and even though it's a small country, lots of airports. And they said, hey, would you like to fly the show in downtown Reykjavik? They're having a show. And I'm like, yeah. So there was a PITS available, and so I was flying the show there. It was unreal. And then this geyser, they call them geysers, this geyser pops up in the middle of the show because they're all, you know, the hot springs and the geysers and geysers. And I'm like, this is too much. And then, so that was really cool. That's one of my favorites. But I've flown air shows all over the, you know, Singapore, Paris, Farnborough. Those are amazing. And Russia.
7: Yes.
8: Yeah. So I've been very fortunate.
7: Yes, we're talking with air show star Patty Wagstaff, and with the air shows, you're career is kind of evolving a little bit. You're kind of stepping back from air shows, but you are very active in promoting aerobatics and safety through your school.
8: Oh, yeah, very much so. So we have an aerobatic school, mm-hmm. but, you know, upset training is the big buzzword these days, and it's fantastic. So when we started the school about 10 years ago, I was like, upset training, why don't they just learn aerobatics? Like, you know, what's that? And my friend Randy Brooks, he works for APS, he said, no, Patty, you don't understand. Upset training is, like, really important. That's people can become very much, you know, become safer in one day. Aerobatics takes a whole lifetime sometimes, you know. And so I thought about it and thank Randy for enlightening me. And so I became a big believer in upset training. So, of course, all of our courses start with upset training.
7: Great. If someone wants to learn more, where can they find out?
8: Just go to my website. It's just pattywagstaff.com and talk all about the school, upset training, and our programs.
7: Very good. Thank you. We're going to see you fly in the air show later today, and
8: this
7: will be your final performance here at AirVenture.
8: Yep.
7: So we'll look forward to that. You're going to close out the air show, and we'll be looking for you in the sky.
8: Thank you. I can't wait.
7: All right. Patty Wagstaff, thanks for being here, and look forward, like I said, to see you fly this afternoon.
8: Thanks.
7: This is EAA Radio.
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1: I am Digital Dave.
2: And I'm Fast Eddie. And remember, when you hand prop your space shuttle, wear gloves.
1: Right. And don't let your fingers wrap around in case it kicks back.
2: Exactly right. Flat palms flat across the blades.
1: There you go. The worst part is you have to be on a tall ladder.
2: Yeah, and that hurts. With us today from our friends over at NASA.
1: Ready?
2: We have Linda Kramer.
1: Okay, Linda, say it with us.
9: NASA.
10: Nice, huh?
1: Yeah. It just rolls off.
2: We have had multiple visits from NASA this year, and we've
1: And they're sick of us.
2: Yeah, they're sick of us. Don't go on the radio with those two loonies.
10: That's not what I've heard.
2: Uh-oh.
10: We love you guys.
1: Good.
2: Good.
1: They love us so much they want to shoot us into space.
2: I'm in. Say, I hear you guys got a special on a slightly used Saturn V laying around somewhere. Pay the shipping and it's yours.
1: There you go. But we're here to talk about new stuff.
2: Hey, we are talking about, you're going to love this, we're back on the X-59 again.
1: Yes.
2: But this time.
1: The lawn dart.
2: The lawn dart, right. But we're talking about the TV on board.
1: They have TV on board?
2: They have a TV.
1: Wow.
2: Do you know why they have a TV on board?
1: Because they like in-flight movies?
2: They couldn't afford a front window.
1: Oh, there you go. That true?
10: Somewhat, yeah, but, sure.
1: But am I mistaken to think that you kind of painted something that looks like a windshield on top of it, though?
10: Well, you know, actually, it's called an external vision system, or XVS is what we're calling it. And it's kind of an electronic window for the pilots because you talked about the dart. It's so the shape of the vehicle, there's not a usable forward window for the pilots, though they do have side windows they can use as well.
1: Okay. So they can look at where they've been.
10: Yeah. Or coming in a crab and then, you know, straighten it out.
1: Wow.
2: I can't wait to see this airplane fly. I'm hoping they'll bring it here to AirVenture when she's ready.
1: Now let's talk about the design. You know, anybody can go down and buy a 4K camera, hook it up to a television. But you being NASA, that would not do, I'm sure.
10: No. So it's, like you said, it's a 4K or ultra-high definition camera. We combine that with F-18-like symbology so the crews have all the information they need to fly. And if you want, we can talk about, we've done flight testing of the actual hardware before it goes in the X-59 to kind of prove out the concept.
1: What did you stick it in?
10: We stuck it in at NASA Langley in a BE-200 variant, and we did see and avoid operations against another aircraft, and so we would do different encounters to make sure they could detect other aircraft, identify them, and, you know, assess their threat, if you will.
1: Right. But you make sure they can recognize them far off enough to do something about it.
10: Exactly. And one thing that's interesting is, so, you know, you think, oh, it's a camera with symbology. How in the heck are they going to recognize traffic? One thing we did was we applied algorithms to look at to enhance the contrast on them. And from that, we had some really great test results. In fact, we had equivalents or even better than the window.
1: Wow.
2: Are you going to overlay your TCAS and ADS-B stuff on that screen as well?
10: Yeah, we are. If you're familiar with, and I'm sure your audience is, with the TCAS symbols, kind of the diamond, they're going to do something similar. It'll be a diamond shape, and it'll take in traffic information either from the automatic dependent surveillance broadcast, ADS-B, or like a TCAS, TCAS-D or TCAS, whatever you have.
1: So there's going to be a lot of information going on besides looking at the scene outside.
10: A lot, but not cluttered. It's see-through, so it's just, and it's going to be based on range. So if it's in a range where it's not going to be a threat to your aircraft, they won't display it to the pilot.
1: Okay. Yeah,
2: this way
1: okay.
2: It cuts out the information overload.
1: Now,
2: here's the tricky part, though. You've got a flat-screen TV in front of you. Normally, a pilot's looking out a window. How are you going to judge the depth perception when it comes to landing the aircraft?
10: That is a great question. So I actually started my career 20 years ago looking at external vision system, this XVS for the high-speed civil transport. And we did a lot of the basic research for that. And it turns out you don't need a collimated or to be able to see depth into the display, especially when we have our side windows. You get that visual flow coming from the side window as you're going down. And it really is a seamless integration with this kind of that electronic window that the external vision gives you.
1: Right, so you don't really need it. It's only when you pull up to the gate, you got to get that right.
2: There you go.
1: Now, I'm kind of confused. This is a research aircraft, but you sound like you're getting ready to fly it in crowded skies, not out over Mojave, where there shouldn't be more than like three airplanes in the entire state.
10: Right. So, I mean, this is a large-scale prototype, but is not meant to be an airliner. The technologies we're testing could be used if they prove out, which we're pretty confident they will, by manufacturers and pull them in as they see fit. That's kind of what NASA does. We gather the data. We're an independent authority, if you might say, and provide that data to government, to industry, academia, to use as they see fit.
1: So you're actually going to deliver a mature package?
10: Yes, sir.
1: Capable of operating in New York airspace?
10: I will say that we will be evaluating. Our pilots will be able to fly with the external vision system to get the data for the community response, and then it'll be up to a rule change whether they can fly over New York or not.
1: Right. No, what I'm getting at is when you release this information to the manufacturer, you have the total package. You don't have to say, well, we have to do this if you're going to fly in crowded skies and we have to change this. You already got to do that. That's forward thinking.
10: Well, thank you. Yeah. So we'll have, we'll have the technologies and they'll choose what they want from that.
1: Right.
10: I don't know if the public is really ready yet to accept a windowless airplane, for instance. You know,
1: yeah.
10: I am because I've been doing it 20 years and I've seen the pilots land safely and, effectively.
1: It's no different than an unmanned drone.
10: Yeah, exactly.
1: Except the pilot happens to be along for the ride.
10: Well, it's kind of like, when you fly in the weather, you trust your instruments and you can land. I mean, we've proven this out with this technology, other vision system technologies as well. So,
1: interesting.
2: Is this display strictly for external vision, or can it be cycled through in case one of the other displays craps out on the plane?
10: Oh, that's a great question. So there's three sources of information that can come up with the display. Synthetic vision, which you've seen in some of the general aviation aircraft. It's kind of like the Garmin on your car. It could have that. And we also have a secondary camera called the Ford Vision System, which is electronic vision system camera from Collins. So it looks at IR as well as a visible band and combines that together. So you have three sources of information you could use if one went away.
1: Well, IR penetrates clouds better, does it not?
10: So it really depends on the size of the water droplets. But, yes, it does. And it really works fantastic at night. That thermal difference. So IR is infrared, and it looks at thermal differences. And if there's snow on the ground, it's going to wash out that thermal difference. But it works really well in light rain. Not so well in fog.
1: Well, you could actually put IR emitters on the end of the runway to provide more or less a visual cue.
10: Oh, for sure. Yeah, that's a great point.
1: Yeah.
2: And not only that, but it'll help you spot the deer on the runway when you're landing.
1: That's right.
10: You laugh, but I was in a flight test at Wallops Island when we had a FLIR on there, and we did spot a deer in it.
1: Oh, boy.
10: Yeah.
2: Well, a friend of mine, one of his coworkers, smashed into a deer landing one night in a King Air.
10: Oh, my
2: made
10: goodness.
2: A mess of the airplane.
10: Yeah,
1: oh,
10: that is.
1: Didn't hurt the deer at all, huh?
2: Well, no, it was pretty much tenderized.
10: Yeah.
2: But,
1: it's already, all you have to do is wrap it because it's already sliced.
2: Yeah.
1: Wow.
2: Well, they're talking about infrared for a tremendous amount of things, all kinds of civilian applications and everything. But like you said, it's good in some weather conditions. Some of the weather that we've had back in the Philadelphia area, nothing works.
1: That's right. staying on the ground works.
10: One of the technologies I've looked at to combine with FLIR is millimeter wave radar, and that works really well in most of those conditions, maybe those conditions in Philly there.
1: You wonder... Every electronic vision system has a frame rate, okay? So when you're screaming along at supersonic, that update rate can kind of become significant, can it?
10: Oh, definitely. So you, and that's part of the basic research, I guess, that NASA did over 20 years ago. We looked at, now that was for a different, well, no, it was for the high-speed civil transport, and it was going to go fast. So, yes, it is. It's frame rate, the resolution of the display, like whether it needs to be where you can see a depth into it, like we talked about before. Collimation is the technical term.
2: This is a special dedicated display. This isn't something that you can go down to your local electronics store and buy off the shelf.
10: That is correct. Yes, they had to develop. It has its own processor. It has its own pilot vehicle interface to be able to control the amount of contrast, the brightness of the symbology, etc.
1: Wow.
2: So it's fully adjustable then. And on top of that, you can play games.
1: And
2: on
1: it has, yeah, and it has a cup holder.
10: Love it.
1: So brain dead.
2: Yeah, there you go. When are you anticipating flying this aircraft?
10: So the X-59, it's being produced by Lockheed Martin, and then they'll do some initial flight testing with NASA and hand it over to us. I believe it's in 2021. And then they start the initial community response at Armstrong following that, and then eventually over some select areas in the country.
1: You've had test pilots involved all along, and you said you guys have been doing windowless for 20-some years. The test pilots have no qualms, no objections at all about windowless? Well, we should probably call it near windowless, because you're saying it has side windows.
10: Yeah, you have side windows, and you also have the canopy overhead. So, like, when you're sitting back in the seat, you can look up and see the sky.
1: Oh.
10: I think they have qualms before they fly it, and then once they fly it, those go away, because they can do everything they need to do. You know, they can see to navigate, they can see to avoid, they can see to follow, you know, the basic tenets of aviation, right? So, especially now that we're flying this in good weather conditions.
1: Right, right. We're not going to challenge that yet.
2: Yeah, right. You're not going to take this airplane up when it's a rotten night.
10: Exactly. We're not going to go fly really close to a mountain or anything like that.
1: Yeah.
10: You know, it's really to gather the community response data for that rulemaking change.
1: Are there flights designed strictly to test the vision system?
10: Yes. In fact, we had one in 2017, and we're having one this summer. It starts in about 2 weeks from now at NASA Langley. We'll be using the actual actual equipment that's going in the low boom flight demonstrator, the X-59, the camera, the computer, the processor, the ultra-high definition monitor, and proving that out in a different aircraft, much slower speeds. But again, proving that you can see other aircraft with it.
1: Right. So you've got opposing pilots to fly.
10: Yeah.
2: Very cool. Sounds like you're going to have a lot of fun here shortly.
10: It's a blast. I love flight testing. It's a great part of my job.
2: Wow. You get to sit in the back and go, yay!
10: I do. It's fantastic.
1: Yeah, I was going to say, hey, my God, it works.
10: Yeah.
2: I'm just hoping that, you know, you're not up there saying, hey, that guy's playing Galaga.
1: Right, right.
10: And see, I'm old enough to know what Galaga is.
2: There you go.
1: All right, I want to thank you for joining us, Linda Kramer from NASA.
2: Yep.
1: I'm Digital Dave.
2: I'm Fast Eddie, and this is EAA Radio. Ha ha.
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1: Good morning. I'm Digital Dave, and I'm sitting here with, let's run down the list of names. John Rusick, PhD, Professor John Rusick, I should say. Todd Burrow, Wave, they can hear you. And John Zulkowski, and they represent Swift Enterprises, who is developing... Oh, I'm sorry, Brian Sturm. Sorry, Brian, forget you or leave you out. You guys represent a company called Swift Enterprises. Now, as I read, you have developed, or I should say are developing, a 100% replacement for aviation fuel, 100% compatible replacement for aviation fuel. It runs through the standard distribution system. It has long-term storage capability that aviation fuel doesn't even possess at this time. Runs through the standard aviation engines with no adjustments or changes. Tell us all about it.
9: Well, we started off on a venture to find a drop-in replacement that fit form, fit, and function in the aircraft. The problem is without a replacement, eventually the use of tetraethyl lead, TEL, and 100 low lead will no longer be allowed by the EPA. And so that was what we started down, not trying to make a new fuel for cars or for jets. But along the way, we found some neat caveats where we can fulfill those markets. But right now, we're solely focusing on 100 low lead.
1: Now, is there a timeline for the replacement of leaded 100 low lead?
11: Not legally or officially, but practicality says that more than likely 2010 is probably going to be, could be the beginning of the end for it. In any event, whether it's regulated or unregulated, the cost of tetraethyl lead and the number of manufacturers, the cost is going up and the number of manufacturers is going down, so the price becomes wholly it becomes wholly prohibitive. Also, you add to that the air pollution and chemical toxic pollution effects, it kind of kicks it. What we wanted to stress is that our fuel is truly a seamless replacement. That is what we're anticipating, that we should be able to do it in most of the important parameters that need to be done. While 100 low-lead fuel right now is classed as 100/130, if you look at it on the books, our fuel right now as it stands is 105/133. The key thing we want to let people know, especially pilots around the world, is that there are alternatives to it, alternatives that meet or exceed 100 low lead right now with no lead, that actually give you a potential benefit in energy, i.e. increased range, decreased fuel consumption, and things that are made from renewable materials yet do not contain any oxygen or alcohols. Everything we have is a hydrocarbon.
1: Okay, now I'm going to play devil's advocate for here for just a second. I'm going to say that sounds too good to be true. Now, so what I gather is that you're starting with your feedstock and you're actually synthesizing the long chain petrochemical. Exactly.
11: That's right. In typical aviation fuel right now, as we'll show at the 5:30 seminar, there's typically about 75 or 76 components in the fractions that come into petroleum. Ours is truly a binary fuel. Nature wants to make these two particular chemicals out of particular oxygenates out of sugars and out of cellulose and things like that. We discovered this along the way and said, well, wait a minute, these are very hard to get from petroleum, but they're very easy to get from nature. Now, just as in a can of Coke that you buy in Los Angeles tastes the same as a can of Coke that you buy in New York, that's kind of the same simplicity we're looking at here. If we're synthesizing a fuel, taking two ingredients, and those ingredients can have a defined chemical purity, the fuel that I buy anywhere that this fuel is going to be precisely the same fuel. What's the downside? Quite truthfully, time right now. We anticipate going to commercialization, or at least starting this process, by October of next year. That would be October of 2009, just about where we want this to be. On the other hand, we have a lot of work ahead of us to be able to do this. We've done this in the lab, we've done it in semi-scale, and we have to get our pilot plants up and running and things. The biggest danger we have is focus, to make sure we get this focus down, because the biggest threat right now is the loss of 100 low lead and the loss of the next generation of aviation. As a matter of fact, John might want to take a second to talk about the genesis of this project, perhaps.
1: Certainly.
9: Yeah, actually, as a pilot, you have about two different options if you don't like 100 low lead. You can derate to 91, 98 octane, which you're losing performance and you're losing range with that type of fuel. Again, the changes that need to go into effect to change the fuel system to be able to use a fuel like AGE85 ethanol. You need a new specification. You need to change the fuel lines and components in the aircraft. So the genesis of this project, as John was just mentioning, we tried to develop a fuel that, again, just was a drop-in replacement. So we took all things into account, the seals, to the bladders, to the Buna that's in the aircraft, to the aluminum fuel lines, to the copper and the carburetor parts, to come up with components in our fuel that would have no adverse reaction to the components that currently are in aircraft that utilize 100 low lead. So about 3 years ago, we were actually flying, both of us were pilots. We're flying back from a corporate trip from Cleveland in a 182 and decided we were sick of paying high gas prices, even 3 years ago. And at that point, since our business was in power, energy, and propulsion, we decided to look down an option that would answer the real need for a new fuel in general aviation.
1: Now, what about older engines, like, say, these big old radials? They probably don't have the hardened exhaust valve seats that are common to most engines designed to run without lead. How does your fuel handle that? How does that work in that engine?
12: Well, actually, that is a very good point. This fuel works equally well in older engines, even to low octane, 80 octane engines. When you talk about the natural lubricity of the hydrocarbons we use, that would literally replace some of the lubricity that the lead, the tetraethyl lead, adds to the fuel currently. So we really would foresee that in the long term, we're going to increase the longevity of the engines, maybe even some point in time going to longer TBOs.
11: One thing on to continue on that is the fact that all of this stuff is talk until we get the data, and we have the data through the D910 testing, and the FAA is running the bank of tests right now through their detonation and power mapping that they've done, and that will be released quite soon. And they're anticipating, as well as engine manufacturers, 150-hour tests. We have our own internal tests where we're looking to miking things and trying to find valve seat regression and find out if there's a high temperature problem. We haven't seen anything yet, but again, it's up to the FAA to verify and up to the engine manufacturers to verify that the valve seat regression does not work, is not a problem.
2: Well, one thing I'm gathering is that you guys are very well along. You said you're starting pilot plants. I mean, this is something that we could see in an airport in a year or 2 years, less?
13: Well, the actual process of taking it to market is three-staged, and right now we're looking at the pilot plant going in Delphi, Indiana. That'll be not only a pilot plant but a training and showcase project because of the fact that we get calls in from Iceland, New Zealand, and other areas where biomass is going to change from one user to another to produce fuels. This is a place where we'll work with, obviously, in our instance, in the first place, we're working towards sorghum as a base material, as a biomass, because it's extremely high energy content, fivefold what corn produces in terms of per acreage. So we're working on that as our first test, and then from there, of course, it'll come down to the people wanting these plants put together. Okay, well, what is a glutton on the market in New Zealand or Australia will not be obviously the same thing as Indiana. So as that happens, the pilot plant will operate to make sure that those biomass conversions take place smoothly, and then we'll put those plants up and get them running as quickly as possible. But obviously one step at a time, and Delphi is expected to be up and operational in October of 2009 at the latest. That'll be 2,000 gallons a day. And then we, of course, are looking at not only building brand new plants, but converting plants that exist right now, whether they be ethanol or butanol plants, to produce a fuel that obviously exceeds petroleum. So in the instance of a client coming in, it may be a brand new plant built on new ground with a new biomass, and it may be a company that owns six ethanol plants that would like to stop making alcohol and start making a fuel that obviously makes sense. But we'll start working that direction, obviously, after the pilot plant's up and it's run a few weeks of tests, and make sure that we're exactly where we need to be on the process. Performance, obviously, is already there. The process is the next step. So
2: I'm going to assume that regardless of what biomass you're using, once you get to ethanol, the process becomes the same for everybody. To go from ethanol to the hydrocarbons?
11: No, that's a very, very, very interesting point. That's a very key point, is the fact that we do not use ethanol as a feedstock for our hydrocarbons.
2: We
11: use an ethanol plant, and we use oxygenates coming out of an ethanol plant. Without going into any further detail, you can look it up on the web. But the point is that once you have the oxygenates, whatever those are, we can form hydrocarbons out of it and then form our fuels, but not ethanol. We're not dependent on ethanol.
2: Okay, it sounds like you've got a wide range of oxygenates you can use, depending upon what your source is. You just pick the most efficient one to work with.
9: The important part here is that all the fuel and data that we've tested to this point in time, and that we will continue to use in the future, and John Russick touched on this earlier, is all based on ASTM D910, which is the current specification for 100 low lead fuels, which to this point every other fuel that has tried to enter the aviation market has either tried to make their own specification or a derated octane of that same specification. We're talking about a fuel here that's nominally 104.9 motor octane number.
2: So right now you have, like you said, direct drop-in, and even the FAA acknowledges that this could be it. This could be the ready replacement for 100 low lead. They're just gathering data and making sure.
11: Yeah, we have to, because remember, we're talking about a new fuel here. In principle, we're talking about not 100 low lead. We're talking about a 100 UL, a different color, a different whatever, because this is not an STC for an aircraft. This is a new fuel. When I learned to fly in 1978, we had two options of fuels, green and blue. some brand new fuel came in. It was called 100 low lead. We're trying to see 100 low lead phase out and come up with yet the next generation. It makes sense.
2: Something no lead.
11: Right. And I guess I want to absolutely make sure to let the audience know what this is not. And because your comment about ethanol really made sense. This is not ethanol. This is not ethanol based. This does not contain any oxygenates whatsoever, because oxygenates do not make a good motor fuel in any way, shape, or form for a heat engine.
2: Okay.
11: And lastly, I want to say this is also not a Fischer-Tropsch or a coal-to-gas or a coal-to-liquid type thing. I want to make that very clear, because that's a very, very expensive process. And, of course, if we can't make this for less price than what's out there, stability is fine. But if it costs $10 a gallon to make, stability be darned.
2: Right.
11: I mean,
2: they're
11: that's it. They're still
2: 100
11: exactly. So the point is, it's got to make sense.
2: Now, let me quote you on that, because I believe on the website you were saying you could make it for about $1.30 a gallon, or was I crazy when I?
11: No, it says the manufacturing cost is going to be roughly about $1.80 a gallon, which is what we estimate. And more important than that, because of the number of process steps in scale.

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1: Keep pilots in their planes still flying. That, I mean, that's this. This project came to light in a Cessna 182 flying back. We decided that we would like to continue flying beyond 2010, beyond 2020, whenever that date is, when there is no more petroleum. We want to continue flying, and we don't want to derate our aircraft, lose power, lose range, lose performance in the engine.
2: Lose safety.
3: That's right. There's a point I wanted to make. The response thus far, we've essentially initially released this in some sense. We're not selling it. We're just released it pretty much after our April 28th meeting that we had with the CRC, or the CRC, the Coordinating Research Council of the ASTM, when we basically said, okay, we're letting the world know that we're in this business, and here's the data. The response since then has been absolutely remarkable. We've had heartfelt letters from most of them, I'd say, in our country that I've been getting was from EAA. I could show you emails which stated, I've got this RV4 kit in the basement. Now I'm actually thinking of building it. I'm actually thinking of taking my plane out of mothballs. I'm actually thinking of flying again. What a crying shame if we have no options.
2: I agree 100%. And as a student pilot, I've seen Hunter Lowled foul engines and just jam up valves and coat the bottom of the airplane with sludge. And I never liked it anyway. I used to race as many years ago, and I believe, I'm not sure if I'm correct, that 100 Lowled actually has three times the amount of lead of leaded automotive fuel.
3: Actually, it's about the same as what the old leaded was.
2: Okay.
3: The 100 that they had when I learned to fly had about 6 milliliters per gallon, and the 100 low lead had about 3 milliliters per gallon. And the fuel I used to put in my 71 Toyota high compression engine was 3 milliliters per gallon. And I'm going, okay, that's great.
2: Yeah, that's a lot.
3: Yeah, it really is. And there's going to be things. It's just not a good thing to do. We can't continue to do that.
2: Well, it was a good idea at the time.
3: Right.
2: But not anymore.
3: One thing, and I would want to put a small advertising blurb here, if you will. If anybody needs any more information on this, the simplest thing to do is just take a look at www.swiftenterprises.com. And basically, it just gives you an update on where we're at, what we're trying to do. We're very apolitical. We're very somewhat philosophical. But the important thing is, at the end of the day, we're all engineers and aviators, and what we want to do is get something out there.
2: Now, you stated you're going to start up a pilot plant in Delphi that's going to generate 2,000 gallons a day. Is that strictly to support testing programs at this point? Or, I mean, I'm assuming that will not be available to the public.
4: No, that particular fuel will be for testing purposes. And, of course, then the attraction is then to license the technology to producers that would then produce the fuel for public sale.
2: That would crank up the scale.
4: Exactly.
2: All right. Would you like to add anything else in parting? I can't think of any more questions, except that when can I get some?
5: Go ahead, Ty.
6: I think the big thing to clarify is, again, for Dr. Russick is he had mentioned it earlier. This is not an ethanol. This is not a Fischer-Tropsch. This is a clean synthetic fuel that was designed for pilots. It was designed to take the position of a 100 low lead. And the other aspect that we probably ought to touch on is the din of noise from biofuels that are coming out that everybody has heard of one or the other. The point of Swift Enterprises Fuels is that this is an evolutionary step forward. This gets 5 to 15% better range on your aircraft. And we've tested this. The FAA has tested this. It'll be public information, and the fact is that information will be coming public here soon. But this is an evolutionary step forward in fuels. Ethanol, butanol, methanol, and the blends such are step backwards. Nobody in the United States, no pilot that we've ever spoken with wants to go back, wants to detune their engines. And this is a bright light at the end of the tunnel for pilots, and 100 low lead replacement is a step forward.
3: As one final point here, remember, Swift Enterprises is doing this because we want to enable flying. We want to enable racing. We want to enable practical transportation. That's exactly what we're trying to do. We're not the only game in town, but this is a message to the world that there are good ideas out there, good practical ideas. We need to start doing that.
2: Well, it makes you wonder why nobody thought of this process before.
3: Ironically, without getting into a huge amount of history, we have, between 1910 and 1920, there was a huge amount of work on trying to extract energy, practical hydrocarbon energy, out of biomass. Because why? Our fuel comes from

0: the sun, because the sun makes the plants, da-da-da-da, all the way down there. Then something happened. We're hearing it outside right there. It's called World War II. We had some real problems there. We needed a cheap, readily available, quick-to-get, instantaneous thing, and that was called crude oil. It's transportable. We can make high-octane thing. We have a whole infrastructure. Over a period of time, you would think that we'd go back to the bio thing. Ironically enough, there were three countries in the world prior to World War II that had the lead in biofuels. It was Germany, Poland, and the United States. And if you look at the old patents and all the old research that was done back there, that's it. Well, guess what? Crude oil's going away. Whether it lasts 5 years, 50 years, or 500 years, it's a finite resource. The sun is not finite. Well, up to a point. At least it's on a longer time scale than what we have really to worry about
1: right here.
0: That's it. So that's the point. Use something that grows and renews. Algae. Use all these things that you possibly can.
2: Just in closing, I mean, you know, we've heard a lot of great support from pilots. That's what we're after. That's what keeps us going. We're pilots, and that's all we want to do is see aviation continue on, you know, for another 100 years of powered human flight and beyond. So that's the message. That's the message that we're trying to get across.
1: All right, gentlemen. Well, thank you for coming in. Do you have a booth on the AirVenture campus?
2: We don't, unfortunately. We came up here to give a presentation at the Pavilion 9 at 5:30.
1: And I imagine you had a packed house.
3: I don't know. We'll find out.
1: Oh, that's right. You haven't done it yet.
2: No.
1: Well, there you go.
2: Great. Well, thank you so much.
1: Thank you.
0: Thank you very much for your time.
1: Thank you. This is Digital Dave, and you're listening to EAA Radio.
4: Let's take a listen to a classic interview from 2019. Welcome back. Ed Bolin is our guest this quarter hour. He served as president and CEO of the National Business Aviation Association, or NBAA, in Washington since 2004. Welcome, Ed.
5: Well, thank you. It's exciting to be here. Love being at EAA.
6: You know, I mentioned before we started the show today that I was talking to a bunch of young people last week about futures as pilots, mechanics, and cabin crew, and almost none of them understood what the term business aviation means. I wonder if you could give us a good definition of what business aviation is to America.
5: Business aviation is on-demand air mobility. It's the use of any general aviation aircraft to get people where they need to be when they need to be there. NBAA was created over 70 years ago when several companies had business models that depend on them getting to the oil patches in West Texas or distributing newspapers in upstate New York. And they realized that the general aviation aircraft was an amazing business tool that allowed them to get people and products where they needed to be when they needed to be there. And today, business aviation is in every corner of the United States. It's all around the world. It provides remarkable careers that allow people to operate on some of the latest technology, go places that are untethered by schedule, see over 5,000 airports in the United States. We're a tight-knit community. We do a lot to try to help people develop as people and professionals, creating a remarkable sense of community. So, Rob, we need to get to that future pilot group that you were talking to and help them understand that business aviation is a remarkable business tool, but it is also a remarkable career, a place where people can grow as individuals and as professionals. And I know nobody in this community wants to be in anywhere else.
4: We'll talk about those career opportunities in business aviation in a second. But before we do that, I wanted to ask about how business aviation fared during the pandemic. You know, we heard news that businesses that continued to need to move people around didn't have a lot of options last year, and so that may have driven interest in business aviation. What did you see? What kind of data did you get?
5: Well, there was obviously a large fall off as the economy effectively shut down in the March-April timeframe. Beginning about July of last year, we began to see more movements. And ultimately, in looking back at 2020, our operations were only down about 20% versus the airlines that were down about 80%. So there were a lot of individuals and a lot of companies that had transportation needs. And what they saw was that in a lot of cases, business aviation was the best choice. And in many cases, it was the only choice for moving people or products. And we have seen as a result of that, a lot of new entrants into the market, a lot of individuals and companies who for the first time are chartering, are buying jet cards or fractional shares, subscription services, and in many, many cases, whole aircraft. So in some ways, we had an opportunity to make the benefits of business aviation available to a broader spectrum of the population, and the benefits have clearly demonstrated of enduring value.
6: Well, and I think, too, that one thing that people have wondered, because business aviation did have such a really good year when the rest of the economy was in terrible shape, is now that the airlines are starting to really come back with travel, except for business, it seems, what's your outlook for the future, for all these people that realize that business aviation is really a pretty efficient way to travel?
5: Well, you're exactly right, Rob. You know, commercial airlines do an outstanding job, but the reality is business aviation can allow you to visit three cities in one day instead of one city in 3 days. It allows you to turn travel time into very productive work time. You can have conversations of a proprietary nature without people listening in. You can move products that may be too big to fit in an overhead bin or too sensitive to go in a cargo hold. And you can reach communities that may have little or no commercial airline service. And so that's why you see so many great companies, almost all the great companies that you see in the United States and around the world, rely on business aviation to meet at least some portion of their transportation challenges. It's a remarkable mode of transportation, on-demand air mobility, getting people where they need to be when they need to be there.
4: You know, the use of that term air mobility has certainly picked up in recent years, and it's often used to indicate moving passengers from maybe lower density to slightly higher, or maybe intra-urban short hops. Since business aviation is usually a longer trip, is it going to benefit by sort of following on the heels of this air mobility eVTOL thing that's supposed to come together over the next several years? Or is it leading? Is it following or leading?
5: Well, we're actually leading. We've at NBAA, we've established an AAM roundtable. We're doing a significant amount of work on Capitol Hill. And with the executive branch, it was just a couple of months ago, I had an opportunity to interview the FAA administrator. And it was during that interview that he announced that the FAA was forming an executive council to make sure that all of the different branches of the FAA would be coordinated and in communication about how to foster the safe integration of AAM into our airspace. And we certainly have a lot going on Capitol Hill with grants being talked about as part of the infrastructure plan. So there is a lot going on. And we think that this is just an important evolution of that on-demand air mobility that we've been part of for 70 years. You know, we've seen over the decades, we have used radial engines, piston engines, turbine engines. We've used cloth, aluminum, composites. We've used fixed wings, rotor wings. It's always about using technology to get people where they need to be when they need to be there. Now we're talking about electric propulsion, distributed lift, and I think it's an exciting time that has the opportunity to move people from city centers to airports where they can get on an aircraft and go halfway around the world. Safely, predictably, securely, and increasingly sustainably.
4: That's a fascinating take. Everything old is new again.
6: For people that have never attended the NBAA convention, what should they expect? What's there going to be that a new person to business aviation might be awed by?
5: Well, I think they'll feel energy. They'll see innovation, technology on display. They'll see all of the leaders of the aviation community. It's an outstanding networking opportunity. There will be nearly 1,000 exhibitors providing products and services. And I think it will be an opportunity to not just celebrate the industry, but to find your community. We work very hard to create a sense of belonging, whether it's through our young professionals, through our maintenance pavilion, through our sustainability summit. There's always a lot going on that can help connect people to the industry, both educationally and personally. And ultimately, the people that leave our convention leave excited about this important field of aviation and a real thrill at being part of it.
6: Well, of course, one thing we don't want to leave out for the airplane geeks and all of us, there is a fabulous static display at what's going to be Henderson Airport this year.
5: Oh, yeah.
6: I don't know, what kinds of manufacturers will be bringing aircraft to Henderson this year?
5: Well, virtually all the manufacturers will be represented, and you're absolutely right, Rob. We're going to have a huge display of the latest and greatest aircraft that will be at Henderson. We will also have over a dozen aircraft actually in the convention center itself. So there will be aircraft everywhere. As I said, it'll be all about innovation, technology, and people. The remarkable people that make our community so special. And we're going to celebrate things about our industry and about the future, which has never looked brighter. So it should be a remarkable, memorable 3 days in the desert.
4: We're talking with Ed Bolin, who's the president and CEO of the NBAA. Ed, what does the career path look like for someone who might be interested in this slice of aviation?
5: Well, I think there are a number of opportunities as pilots, as technicians, but a whole field of things ranging from media, journalism, finance, insurance, scheduling. And I think the key is to get connected with the industry. NBAA, of course, does a number of different events, including the upcoming convention, where we will help people coming from college get introduced into the industry, or people in the industry to make a switch. There will be lots of opportunities. NBAA works closely with aviation fraternities like Alpha Eta Rho. It works closely with organizations, including Women in Aviation, Women in Corporate Aviation, the Organization of Black Aerospace Professionals, the National Gay Pilots Association. NBAA is working very hard to attract and retain and support a new generation of talent. And so NBAA.org is a great place to start, and we'll work hard to find mentorships, internships, and opportunities for people to be part of an industry that is truly special.
6: Ed, thanks so much for taking the time to join us here at EA Radio.
4: Ed Bolin has served as president and CEO of the National Business Aviation Association since 2004. Thanks again, Ed. 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Here's a classic out of the EAA Radio archives from 2007. From the EAA Radio archives, here's an interview from 2023.
1: Good morning. Welcome to the Wednesday edition, live from the Ron Scott Communication Center. This is From the Stand. And on this morning's show, Mark Hansen from the Air Care Alliance helps us salute those who fly for the public good. Author and photographer John Slemp will talk about his book, Bomber Boys, which deals with World War II flight jacket art, and EAA's Jim Busha will talk about the story of Rosie the Rocketer. But right now, one of the original Tuskegee Airmen, Lieutenant Colonel James Harvey, talks to us about being here at AirVenture. Welcome back to the show, sir.
7: Well, I have a serious hearing problem, and I did not get that.
1: Well, I just said welcome back to the show, and we're so pleased to have you here.
7: Okay, thank you. It's good to be here.
1: Good. You said you got here on Monday from you live in the Denver area, right?
7: Correct.
1: Yeah. So have you seen much of the show so far, or have you just been
7: I haven't seen any of the show. I've been signing pamphlets.
1: Well, very good. Well, everybody's coming to see you, right?
7: What was that?
8: Everyone's coming to see you anyway, right?
7: I'm not getting that either. Oh, okay. I have a serious hearing problem.
8: No, that's all right.
7: And it's not fun, believe me.
8: Yeah. Well, you are, you just told me you turned 100 years old.
7: Yes.
8: Just a couple weeks ago.
7: Right.
8: Yeah. Well, congratulations.
7: Thank you.
8: Yeah.
7: Thank you.
8: And what does it feel like to be 100?
7: What was it? What?
8: What does it feel like to be 100?
7: Same as 98, 97, or what have you.
8: Well, tell us a little bit about your background and how you got involved with the Tuskegee Airmen.
7: Okay, when I was 10 years old, I was standing in my yard. I lived out in the country and with a house away from the house, if you know what I mean. Mm-hmm. And I was standing in my yard, and I heard this noise overhead, and I looked up. It was a flight of P-40s flying in formation. And I said, I'd like to do that one day. And that was it. Here I am.
8: Here you are. And where did you do your flight training, and what kind of airplanes
7: did you fly? Tuskegee. Yeah. Everything we did, it was at Tuskegee, primary, yeah. Basic, and advance. They built a new airfield for us to get our basic and advance. Everything was right there in Tuskegee.
8: Which airplanes did you fly in flight training?
7: In flight training, I flew the PT-19, and in basic, I flew the BT-13, Vulti-Vibrator, mm-hmm. And then in advance, I flew the AT-6.
8: And you were also qualified in the Mustang and the P-47?
7: Yeah, the Mustang, the P-47, F-80, F-86, F-89, F-94, and F-102.
8: just a couple. You had a long career in the Air Force, more than 20 years, right?
7: 20 years, right, in a few months.
8: There
7: yes.
8: you go.
7: Yeah.
8: Tell us a little bit about the Top Gun competition that you and your teammates won back in the late 40s.
7: Yes. In January of 1949, got to back up here. The Chief of Staff of the Air Force sent out a directive to all the fighter groups in the United States that they were to have gunnery training between each fighter group at each base, and each base plus the pilots would have competition between each other in all the group, all the squadrons. And the weapons meet was supposed to begin in May of 49. And the 332nd, which is us, we had scores. So based on our scores, Captain Temple of the 300th, First Lieutenant Harry Stewart of the 100th, myself of the 99th, were chosen as primary members. And First Lieutenant Halbert Alexander of the 99th as an alternate pilot. In case one of us couldn't fly, then he would fill in. Well, we had scores because we had been to Eglin 7 a month prior. So based on our scores, those three, Temple, Stewart, and myself, were chosen as primary members.
8: Good. And we're talking with Lieutenant Colonel James Harvey. What was that competition like when you were there in 1949? What were the different areas
7: the
8: of competition? Yes, the events. Thank you.
7: Okay. Pardon me. The events were aerial gunnery at 20,000 feet, aerial gunnery at 12,000 feet, dive bombing, skip bombing, rocket firing, and panel strafing. Those events.
8: And how did you and your teammates score on all those?
7: What was that?
8: How well did you score on those events?
7: Well, in aerial gunnery at 20,000 feet, we were in there, and gunnery at 12,000 feet, we were in there. Then we went to dive bombing. And dive bombing, you come over your target about 10,000 feet, roll over, drop straight down, line up on the target, release your bombs, and pull out by 2,000 feet, hopefully. No one did good that day, no one. And the next series, I was skip bombing, let's see. Aerial gunnery, dive bombing. Then we had skip bombing.
1: Okay.
7: And skip bombing, you come in very low to the ground. You're so low that when you release your bombs, they don't have a chance to nose over yet, so they hit flat and skip through the target. That's why they call it skip bombing. The next event was rocket firing. And on this, you come in at your target. It's a target similar to aerial ground gunnery. It's a target. Each of us had our own target. And we come in, fire our rockets at our target. And as far as rocketry goes, we carry two rockets per mission, each one of us. So that's six rockets per pilot. And Captain Temple had six for six.
1: Wow.
7: Stewart had five for six, and I had five for six. And on the skip bombing, Temple had six for six. Stewart had six for six. I had six for six. Now, the next event was panel strafing. On panel strafing, they have this target set up on the ground about a 60-degree angle, and we come in on a 30-degree angle and fire at the target. We did all right. In fact, everyone did all right on this one. But that one was the deciding factor as to who won the individual trophy. And up until this point, Captain Temple and our team was ahead. Every event that we participated in, Temple was leading. But they figured they had to get something out of this. Anyway, they took the panel strafing. They took the panel strafing award. So, however, we won the meet.
1: Yes.
7: And that was in May of 1949. 46 years later, in 95, we find out, meaning the 332nd, that the winner of the 49 weapons meet was listed as unknown in the record books. I said, no, this isn't right. This isn't right. So I started a personal crusade to get that changed. That was May of 1949. January of 2022, we finally get our recognition almost 73 years later. But we got it.
9: Yes, you did. Yes, you did.
7: It's just too bad the other people, other members of the team couldn't be around to...
9: Right.
7: To realize that. Anyway,
9: but
7: a closed subject now.
8: There you go. But you're here to represent them. And I also read you had credited your ground crew you credited your ground crew very much for that victory as well, because they worked all night to keep your airplanes ready. So when you had to go out and fly the next day, they were good to go.
7: You know
8: what? With your ground crew?
7: You know what?
8: What?
7: I didn't get that. Okay. I'm serious here.
8: It's okay. So I was reading an article about you, and you had a lot of credit to your ground crew for helping keep those airplanes ready for the competition.
7: Yes. Yeah. Yes, we had a very good ground crew. We had the best in the Army Air Corps.
8: Yeah.
7: And the Air Force gives out awards every year, and they go out and they check the maintenance crews at the different bases. We always came in first.
8: Very good.
7: Same thing in the Air Force. We became the Air Force. We're number one. Now, our group, pardon me, our airmen that went through Chinook, mechanic school, communications, all the systems of an aircraft, they learned at Chinook. Their scores were so high on their exams that they've never been equaled.
8: Wow. Lieutenant Colonel Harvey, we are so happy that you're here again at AirVenture. Enjoy the show, and I hope you get to see some of the show and sign lots of autographs for us. And then come back next year, okay?
7: Will do. Thank
8: All right.
7: you.
8: This is EIA Radio.
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11: And welcome back. I'm Magneto Mel. I'm sitting here with Ramona Cox, and today you're representing Moto Art. And the reason why I say it like that is we've had you here before, and you've been with Sky Chick Adventures. So
12: right.
11: just for people who know a little bit about that, if you want to mention what that is, and then we can go into to the Moto Art.
12: Right. Sky Chick Adventures, everybody knows me as Sky Chick because I've given a lot of lectures all over, but here, especially also at the forums and in the museum, about backcountry flying, bush and backcountry flying. So I've been flying for 24 years, so aviation's kind of in my blood. So Moto Art, the company of Moto Art, is just right in line with my passions.
11: And what is Moto Art?
12: Moto Art is a company, if you remember the show Wingnuts that was on Discovery Channel, what they do is that they take retired commercial and military aircraft and they turn it into functional corporate furniture. So an example of that is we might take cowlings, wings, stabilizers, ailerons, and turn them into a cowling from, say, a DC-8 or a 747 becomes a magnificent reception desk. So a big, giant, shiny reception desk. Or I sit at my office. I sit at a B-25 elevator desk. So if you imagine the fabric is gone off of the B-25 elevator and you can see the open rib structure. And my brother actually flew B-25 bombers in the Air Guard. So I'm pretty passionate about I'm happy and lucky to be able to sit at that desk. Another desk, we may use a C-119 aileron, and one of our newest products is a Gulfstream 2 stabilizer. And it makes a beautiful, beautiful, if you imagine like a polished leading edge and the white top, it makes a beautiful desk or a conference table.
11: And what's the process involved with?
12: The process is that we have had a relationship with the military boneyards and with other places for a very long time. And so we will literally go to a boneyard and we will have lifts and cranes and, you know, whatever it is that it takes to take these huge pieces, i.e. cowlings and stabilizers, chop them off of airplanes, entire sides of fuselages, and then take them back to our office. And where we are, it's very close to LAX, just a couple minutes from LAX. And what we do is we refurbish everything. And so we have a 20,000 square foot building, and we have a wood shop and metal shop and everything that it takes to paint, fabricate as needed, the legs for these pieces. It's really quite the process. People always think, oh, it just appeared there, but it takes a massive number of hours, and it can take hundreds of hours to polish a cowling.
11: These pieces are pretty rough when they come in.
12: They're very rough, and they're destroyed. And luckily for us, we have been collecting pieces for over 10 years, and so we have a lot of pieces from the military boneyards, and people don't realize the rarity because you cannot get into the military boneyards anymore. They literally close the doors after 9/11.
11: Yeah.
12: And they just will not let civilians in. Instead, they take our beautiful aircraft and they chop them up into 1-inch by 1-inch pieces and sell them for tonnage of
11: scrap metal.
12: Scrap metal. It's just really sad. So we have 3 different areas that we store parts, and so we have a lot of what is left. For example, we have F-4 ejection seats, B-52 ejection seats that we turn into interesting office chairs. And nobody can get a hold of those. It's just a lot of our parts are just rare at this point. And so we have what's left of the inventory.
11: So who's buying this from you?
12: Our clients, we have a lot of corporate clients and individuals. But an example of a client would be Northrop, Boeing, Microsoft, and a lot of individuals that are just really passionate about aviation. And the reason that they purchase a Moto Art desk or conference table would be for impact value. If you walk into an office and you see a wooden desk, there is no comment going to be made. I mean, somebody may say it's beautiful wood, but it could be wood that was carried in by a tribe of two-headed pygmies 100 years ago, and nobody's going to know. But if you walk in and you see a desk that it's a conference table that's made from a G2 stabilizer, or you're looking at the open rib structure of a B-25 elevator, they stop and they're in awe, and then and it starts a conversation, it melts the ice, and you can, if you're a pilot, it gives you an opportunity to talk about your passion of aviation, but even if you're not, a lot of our clients are not pilots. They're just purchasing it for the impact value to break the ice for meetings. And then we also have corporate, we just have furniture like coffee tables. For example, we'll take a Continental radial engine and turn that into a conference table, or a Jacobs radial engine, or F4 burner cans and turn that into a coffee table. So somebody can walk in your living room and just say, whoa, look, check that out. So it's really
11: very high uniqueness factor.
12: Oh, absolutely. It's very unique. And the pieces are beautiful. They're mirror polished. They're powder coated. Sometimes people like the open rib structure to remain open, but otherwise we'll take turned aluminum and we'll put it underneath and then use powder coating on the individual ribs in a color of your choice. And so it's just really high impact value.
11: And who are you? I mean, who is Moto Art?
12: Moto Art is a company. We're located in Los Angeles in El Segundo. We're very close to LAX. And it was started by a couple of fellows that they started with one little prop sculpture, and then found that people liked that. And they took it from there and started buying more and more pieces of aircraft and turning it into more and more things. So we're really a creative company. We do a lot of custom work, and we don't use, just for the record, we don't use flyable parts. So if there's an elevator, for example, from a B-25, or which you know, just can't get those anymore, and we probably only have two left, but if it's a flyable part, we will not buy it, because we are passionate about aviation, and we want to see the parts flying if, in fact, they can.
11: Well, and as you said, the boneyards are closed. So, mm-hmm. You know, what's out there already in the private market is all that's available. And if you take that and scoop it up, then, you know, someone who needs it for their vintage aircraft that they already have then wouldn't be able to use it.
12: Exactly. So we won't buy parts that can still be used. And we're also doing a large market now of commercial aviation parts.
11: So it's not just military.
12: It's not just military, no. So we'll go and we'll take fuselages off of airliners and we'll turn them into a number of different things. One of our latest pieces is a fuselage desk. So if you imagine a desk and the windows are on the top and they're backlit, and so it creates this just really cool look. Or even we have conference tables.
11: You talking about that bar?
12: Well, that's a different piece. We just created a 16-foot-long fuselage bar, and it's just amazing because it's polished fuselage on the front. The top is all the windows, and they're backlit in different colors that change color. So you can imagine at night the ambiance. It's a pretty amazing look that you can get. Or partitions, an office partition, instead of just a piece of wood that separates two spaces. Imagine an entire side of a fuselage that's anywhere from 5 feet to 20 feet long, and that is what separates it. And in the windows, you could have photos, product photos, you could have iPads that have continuous running video. There's just a lot of...
11: I still have visions of 200-year-old pygmies bringing in wood. I think we should put that in the windows.
12: Well, it's just, and I love wood. We're all passionate about wood. It's beautiful, but it will not start a conversation. And that is what we specialize in. We specialize in pieces that people stop, look, it starts a conversation and gets them going. We even make beds. We have a mile-high bed. We have a new bed. It's made out
11: literally of... Literally, the mile-high bed. It's been...
12: It's
11: yeah.
12: The mile-high bed, and it's made of a couple of stabilizers and a flap. And then we also, one of our newest beds, it's called the Gladiator bed, and it's used from the flooring of a C-130 cargo plane. And so it has all the tie-down rings, and so it's a very... you know, kind of rough gladiator-looking bed, but it's just really beautiful. So we have albatross float tank couches. So if you imagine the float tank from an albatross, and then you mirror polish it, and then put some form of seating, it could be any color of leather, and they're just outstanding. So these pieces get a lot of attention, and they're just beautiful. So if anybody's around near LAX, if you're flying into LAX or visiting the area, give us a call and just stop by, because we have a really fun...
11: You have a website that gives people some information about that, yes?
12: We have a website. It's motoart.com, M-O-T-O-A-R-T.com.
11: Now, here's a question. Is every piece unique and custom made, or if I'm at my friend's house, and again, I'm sure, you know, private clients would have to, probably not cheap. These aren't $5-$10 pieces. But, you know, you see something, you're like, I want exactly that coffee table. Do you have a line of things where you make several that are similar, or is every piece completely unique and custom?
12: No, what we try to do is buy pieces that we can get a number of them, because it takes a lot of work to custom fabricate, come up with a design for a new set of legs, you know, all the components that it takes to make these pieces. So we try to purchase, if we can find 10 of something, then that's better for us, because then we can make 10 of them. But everything is custom. We have some pieces in our showroom that you can see, and then we always have a lot of pieces constantly being worked on in the shop, so if somebody visits, they can see work in progress. But we don't have a warehouse where these pieces are pre-done. And again, it's because they're all custom. You may want a different color on the leg, a different powder coat color on the piece.
11: So they're all made to order.
12: Everything is made to order.
11: Yeah.
12: So you may be, and then once the line is gone, it's gone. For example, the B25 elevator. Once that's gone, it's gone. We have two left, and there are really not sources to get those types of things. The military chairs, the F-4 ejection seats, B-52 bomber ejection chairs, F-4 burner cans. You're not going to find them again. We even have a set of B-52 flaps, which we're dying to turn into a gigantic conference table. But no one is going to get a hold of B-52 flaps again.
11: Right.
12: The military, if somebody knows a secret into getting in there so that we could get more parts, it would be wonderful, because we just think it's very sad to see our beautiful equipment chopped up instead of being able to take it and turn it into a historical piece that someone will keep forever.
11: And just in case there's somebody listening that wants to check out a little bit about your backcountry flying, what's your website?
12: My website, it's real easy. It's just skychick, skychick.com.
11: Skychick.com. It's not even Skychick Adventures at this point. Yeah.
12: Skychick Adventures will get you there, but skychick.com will get you there too.
11: Very interesting photos and everything on that. It literally flies loaded for bear.
12: Oh, yes. Yeah, I'll go out for months at a time and do backcountry flying. So if somebody's a backcountry pilot and they would like to see some of the places, I have a lot of photographs and tips on getting in and out of the Idaho, Montana backcountry strips.
11: Great. Mm-hmm. Well, thank you very much for being with us today.
12: Thank you.
11: This has been Ramona Cox, and she's with Moto Art and Skychick Adventures. Very interesting woman. Thank you so much for coming in.
12: Thank you.
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13: This is Digital Dave.
14: And I'm Fast Eddie. And in the studio with us today is NASA astronaut Charlie Precourt. Hello, Charlie.
15: Well, hello. Yeah, thanks for having me.
13: Oh, thanks for coming in. We need somebody to talk to.
14: Yeah, really. I mean, we've had a lot of NASA people, but you're the first astronaut we've gotten so far. I'm kind of disappointed in that.
13: What?
14: I was hoping
13: we'd be disappointed in a four-time shuttle.
14: No. I was hoping that we'd have more astronauts.
15: Well, we have some here this evening.
13: Yes, let's talk about exactly that. You have Michael Collins.
15: We do. We have Joe Engel and Mike Collins in the Theater in the Woods this evening, and I'm lucky enough to be the host for that. So we're going to reminisce about their experiences getting up to Apollo 11 and also talk a little bit about the future, where the space program's going. So it's going to be fun.
13: Yeah.
15: A really neat night.
13: So I guess you guys are excited that we're finally going back to the moon.
15: We are. You know, The program had a lot of good logic when we decided to go from Apollo to shuttle and space station. The thought about being in space for long periods of time is challenging for the human body. And so the idea of space station was to be close to home but be able to stay in space for extended periods. Now that we're getting through that phase of learning, I think getting back to the moon and establishing a base there for long-term exploration as a stepping stone to Mars is a logical next step. So that's what I think we're going to be seeing here in the near future.
13: Wow.
14: Go ahead.
13: I was just wondering when they're going to put the McDonald's on the moon.
14: I was going to ask, are they going to go back to one of the former Apollo landing sites and just check out the equipment?
15: I think eventually that might happen. The interest right now is in the south pole of the moon, because there are some large craters there that are shadowed from the sun, and there's large masses of ice, water ice. which of course provides, you know, subsistence for availability of water is critical for long duration stays.
14: And
15: it also allows you to not only have water for drinking and other purposes, but you could break it down into fuel too.
14: Yep.
15: So huge amount of promise there in terms of logistics. I think about it like we have the McMurdo station on Antarctica, right? And we send people there and they stay for extended periods and they rotate out. That's kind of where we're headed, I think, with exploring the moon next and learning about the origins of our solar system and the universe by being able to research in place on the surface of the moon, as well as learn how to live off our planet in an environment like that will set us up for being able to go to Mars.
13: That's not, you're not going to be landing on the dark side of the moon, though, right? You'll stay just around the Terminator?
15: Well, we will. So this is at the pole, at the South Pole, and whether that, it's probably close to the Terminator where the sun is, you know, you have the ability to be in the shade as well as in the sun, and that has its advantages, too, from a research standpoint, from a basing standpoint, there's a lot of advantages to that. You're not in constant sunlight, you can,
13: right.
15: And you're not in constant dark, so you can manage accordingly. So,
13: well, constant sunlight's great if you want to break down water into fuel, because you can use the electricity.
15: And you know the face of the moon that faces us, of course, is all we've ever really seen in extended manner. And so the idea that we could be at the pole where there's resources, where there's ability to set up observatories, where you can have the sun blocked from the observatory. There's all kinds of good benefits to what they're trying to set up. Whether we go back to I'm sure at some point in the future we'd go back to the original landing sites. But it's an interesting process for the scientists to pick landing sites and the logic they put into that.
14: Well, you know, it's not just the Apollo landing sites that are up there, but there's also a number of spacecraft that were literally crashed into the moon and we're sending pictures back just before impact.
15: That's right.
14: I'm wondering if those are going to be explored too. They've been there for almost 50 years.
15: Could be. You realize that on the day that Neil and Buzz sat down on Apollo 11, there was a rocket from the Soviet Union that did just that on the backside of the moon. It went into the surface of the moon on the same day, and there was actually some coordination between the control center in Moscow and Houston to ensure that the trajectories weren't going to intersect.
13: Right. Now, if they dropped it on the back side of the moon, did they get they didn't get any data back?
15: I don't know. I don't know how, you know, that was not something that was broadly reported. So
13: no, that's news to me.
14: I wonder if Neil and Buzz actually got to see it before it crashed.
15: I don't think so, no.
13: It's a pretty big space out there.
15: Yep.
14: Yeah, but it's a pretty small moon, too. But, hey, well, that'll be another site for archaeologists in the future to go check out, because there's a ton of junk up there.
13: No doubt. By the time they get back to one of the rovers, it'll be up on blocks with no wheels.
14: And the batteries and radio missing.
13: Yeah, the batteries and radio.
14: Or, worse yet, some space alien will look at that thing and say, hey, man, lowrider, let's go.
13: Yeah. Pimp it out.
14: Yeah, pimp it out.
13: You know, I saw an interesting program the other day talking about the development of the spacesuit and how all the companies that NASA approached built these rigid, semi-rigid, clunky things that astronauts could hardly do anything in. And the company that makes Playtex bras said, hey, we've got one. And that's the one you guys ended up using.
15: Well, spacesuits are a complicated beast because you are in the vacuum of space and you have to have your own atmosphere around you. So being able to contain that pressure that you have to have inside requires some rigid structure, and so you're not walking around inside a balloon, right? So it's a tough problem. You have to have joints that move and not leak.
13: Don't
15: restrict you as much as possible. Doing spacewalks to build the space station was really challenging because of the nature of that requirement. You got to stay alive. You got to be in a pressured volume. You're basically in your own little spacecraft when you're in one of those.
13: And you got to stay alive for a long period of time if you're trying to put something together. It's not like an hour.
15: Those,
13: you could be out there
15: a lot of those
13: a while.
15: Spacewalks were 6 hours. Some went much longer than that. So it's
13: long
15: time
13: to
15: be outside.
13: Now, were you ever able to spacewalk yourself?
15: I trained to spacewalk. At one point, it was contemplated that I would go to the space station on a six-month mission to do some of the assembly. But along the way, they asked me to run the astronaut program, so I became the chief of the astronaut corps in 1998-99.
13: Oh, very interesting.
15: And I did that for a little over 4 years, so I gave up the slot to go to the space station. But I did train to do the spacewalks, and as a shuttle commander, typically we wouldn't be the one to go out
13: the
15: door.
13: Yeah, I wouldn't think that.
15: They typically, we would put a mission specialist out the door and have the commander and the pilot maintain control of the ship. So.
13: Did you ever refer to any of those people as the red shirts?
15: Actually, on my very first flight, we had what we called, I think we called ourselves red shift and blue shift, if I remember right, because we had the crew split into two so we could do 24-hour operations. Half the crew would sleep while the other crew was awake doing laboratory stuff on my very first flight.
14: You know, the one thing that is I've always wondered about, in the spacesuit, how do you scratch an itch?
15: You don't.
13: Oh, I was going to say, I'd be in real... That's either that or I'd sneeze on the visor.
15: There are a few places that you can, like you can rub your heel against the side of your boot and the foot restraint. You can sometimes get your nose up against something on the faceplate of the... But in general, there are a lot of things you just can't do. So.
13: Wow.
14: You know, that
13: that's the hardship of space right there.
14: There it is, not being able to scratch that itch.
15: It's amazing what people ask about.
13: Isn't it, though?
14: Well, you know, here's another issue that I see with the spacesuit, and this one has to do with survival. What do you do if you get thirsty? You just can't pop the thing open and grab a glass of water.
15: We actually have a drink bag that is filled with your favorite beverage before you go out.
13: Favorite non-alcoholic
15: beverage. Exactly. You know, mango juice or water. Or most
13: jungle
15: most
13: juice.
15: Most often it's just water. But is
14: a little bit of rocket fuel.
15: It's like a bladder that fits into your suit, and there's a straw that comes up through the helmet and is basically poised right in front of your chin, so that at any point in time you can turn your head, grab the receptacle for that, bite down on it, and sip out of the bags.
13: I never thought of that one.
14: Well, you know,
15: but you know what's interesting about these questions is people are thinking about what everyday trivia is on Earth and how complicated that is in space.
13: Everything becomes more complicated.
15: That's an appreciation that I think more people need to have, because there's a lot of folks that think, oh, it's just like getting in an airplane and going somewhere, and it is not.
13: Right.
15: You're taking everything that you normally have to depend on, and you're going for a lengthy period of time. You got to think through all these little details.
13: Yep.
14: People just don't know how important gravity really is to
15: us.
14: Exactly.
13: Well, I understand when they first were considering the whole space station concept, they had to redesign all the mechanical tools. Because here on Earth, you grab a ratchet, you tighten a bolt, big deal. Mm-hmm. But in space, you got nothing to work against. You got no gravity.
15: You have to have foot restraint so you can react against something.
13: Right, right.
15: The gravity thing is interesting, too. I forget one time I got a call from Houston to do something, and it doesn't matter what it was at this point, but I always would write down what they needed, so because a lot of the instructions came with certain technical locations that we had coded and inputs to a computer or whatever it was, and so I couldn't find the dang pen or pencil or whatever I was using at the time, and it had floated off, and it was right here over my head, and of course you never look for something by tipping your head back and looking at the ceiling. You always look down and around you, of course, and
13: I eventually found it
15: floating right over my head.
14: Here's another big thing, and this really does set the mood for the day. How do you sleep in space?
15: You know, the first couple of evenings, nights in space when you sleep, it's a little bit awkward because I think most of us want to have that feeling that we're laying down and we're pressed against a mattress that
13: and covers on us,
15: you've actually rolled over and you're laying down, and otherwise you feel like you're standing up trying to sleep, right? So it is a little unusual. So they actually created the sleeping bags with a built-in pillow on them and a strap that is Velcroed that you can pull across your head to push your head against the pillow and hold your head against it. That's good for one or two nights, but then you acclimate and your body doesn't care anymore, and you get into the sleeping bag and just float, and you sleep wonderfully. The problem was finding enough time to actually sleep because you're so busy.
13: Well,
15: I typically would only get 4 hours of sleep, but after the first couple of nights, you didn't care. You just floated, and it was very, very comfortable. You don't have to roll over because you get a hot spot on the mattress.
13: Right.
15: You know? It's very comfortable. It's like floating in your swimming pool, but you don't get wet.
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17: Our next guest is General Duke Richardson. He's the commander of Air Force Materiel Command at Wright-Patterson Air Force Base. Welcome to the show, sir.
18: No, thank you. It's good to be here.
17: Is that your big airplane out there?
18: No, I wish. Yes.
17: The one with the right pad on the tail?
8: But explain a little bit about the Material Command and what's all involved in your world.
18: Yeah, Material Command is the command that, you know, the title kind of is pretty descriptive. Mm-hmm. So we provide all the material, and that's material with an E at the end, not an A. And so if you think about all the fighters, the bombers, all of the conventional weapons, all the nuclear weapons, all the cargo aircraft, all the tanker aircraft, all the subsystems, all the navigational aids, all the communications equipment, even the uniform that I'm wearing, Air Force Material Command does all that. So we do that through six centers. We've got a laboratory, the Air Force Research Laboratory. They're responsible for invention, basic research. We have what's called program offices and program executive officers, and they are the folks that design, develop, produce those systems. We have something called the test center, which is certainly near and dear to what we're doing here today. They test that equipment because very often we're the only ones that are buying the stuff that we're developing, and so we need to test our own stuff. And then we have the sustainment center, and the sustainment center does a lot of heavy maintenance, supply support, software support, repair of commodities, all the boxes that are on the airplanes. That's actually our largest center. And then the last center we have is the installation mission support center. And so if you generate all that equipment,
8: right,
18: you have to bed it down somewhere. And so the installation mission support center, they really take care of all of our bases, not just Air Force Material Command bases, but all Air Force bases. And so it's a big job. We've got about 90,000 people in the command. We're about 80% of that are civilians. And so what many folks may not realize is Air Force Material Command is largely a civilian run organization. And so we've got a lot of civilians that do that work for us, which is really important because they're very technically steeped and they provide that continuity for us. So they don't, you know, they're not required as much to move around.
8: Okay.
18: like the uniformed airmen are.
8: Sure. So with the civilian aspect of Material Command, is that working with companies or are these individuals actually part of the command?
18: They're part of the command,
8: okay.
18: So these are government employees,
8: okay.
18: And they are definitely working with the companies. And so we call it the defense industrial base, and so it's a national asset, if you will, collectively. But it ranges everything from, I won't list them, so that, folks don't get their feelings hurt, so to speak. But it ranges from the largest companies that you might think of to small companies. And so we work with all companies of all sizes, and we have engineers, we have program managers, we have contracting officers, we have financial managers, we have logisticians, and so we try to have technical parity with the companies that we're working with, so that we know as much about what they're doing for us as they do, and so it's a very tight working relationship with the defense industrial base.
8: Very good. What kind of research goes into what you're doing?
18: So it runs the gamut. So everything from new air vehicle designs,
8: okay,
18: blended wing bodies, for example, to engines, to microelectronics, the bits that are actually inside the boxes, to hypersonic weapons, to human machine interface work. There's very little that we don't touch, to quantum, to position, navigation, timing. We've got work going on across pretty much anything that you can think of.
8: We're talking with General Duke Richardson, Commander of Air Force Material Command. Has AI, artificial intelligence, started to play a role in the command?
18: So we're definitely experimenting with that. So we've got a number of things. Of course, that's a sort of a hot topic right now in terms of ethical use of AI, and I think decisions in terms of weapons employment are always going to be made by a human. But there's a lot of ways that AI can actually help guide those decisions and present information, and so we're definitely using that in a lot of areas. Even you'd be surprised. There's a lot of things that can do for us, even in acquisition work, in terms of generative AI and a lot of the paperwork that we do.
8: Right.
18: So we're definitely very much looking pretty heavily at AI. Absolutely.
8: Well, and with AI, I've seen
0: I understand the human element, the ethical element in that, but it's really good at taking large amounts of data and putting out answers for you that would take people like you and I quite a bit of time to go through and research and catalog.
18: Yes, exactly. And so there's a lot of promise there all across. I think we're just really scratching the surface. I mean, along with the nation, we're going through. But we're trying to do it, obviously, in a very ethical, purposeful way. So not just using AI for the sake of it's a cool buzzword,
0: right,
18: but making sure that where we use it, in fact, we're working on a plan right now to make sure that where we use it isn't just ethical, but is geared towards getting to a meaningful military capability, not just experimenting with it.
0: You have a background as an avionics technician, correct? How did you get into that field?
18: You know, it's really kind of simple. I was 17 when I went to the recruiting office, and
0: okay,
18: I basically took an aptitude test, and as all new recruits do, and

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1: They, you know, in a number of good ways, I think the Air Force is always striving to be to this ideal state, and we, I feel like we're getting ever closer there. Probably the biggest change that I would mention is just in the equipment that we're using. So, you know, when we had the when I came in, I actually worked on the T-37 and T-38. By the way, we still fly the T-38. So we tend to keep our systems for a very long time. A lot of that early systems during when I first enlisted were not nearly as connected as they are today. I mean, if you think about an F-15, I mean, it was basically a fighter jet that went fast that had a radar on it.
2: Right.
1: But now you think about even today's F-15, it's so connected with sensors, with off-board sensors. And so just the complexity of the systems that we're developing. And it, really what we're trying to do going forward is we now have the ability to develop very complex fighters and bombers and cargo and trainers and even executive airlift for the president airplanes. We're trying to, there's a great effort underway now to go further to make sure that they're better connected, not just inside themselves, but across all of them.
2: Okay.
1: And that's really the future for us, is getting what we call horizontal integration across all Air Force weapon systems and ground systems.
2: Okay. Well, and speaking of longevity, of course, we have a B-52 on the ramp here this year. That airplane has seen some upgrades through the years as well. I mean, it's it's amazing.
1: Yeah.
2: And it's still flying.
1: Well, it's funny that you mention that because, just yesterday I spent 2 hours with the commander of Air Force Global Strike Command, General Tom Boussier, walking through two of his largest B-52 modernization programs. So when you look at that B-52 that's over there at Boeing Plaza, we're re-engineering it.
2: Yeah.
1: And so that thing's been around a while. We're going to keep it going probably till 2080. It's not going.
2: Wow.
1: Turns out that airframe's got a lot of life left in it. It's a very robust airplane, sat alert for a number of years, so it's got a lot of life in it. It's very capable, but we do need to re-engine it. So we're working on a major effort to re-engine it, to put to Rolls-Royce engines in it, and then we're also working to put a new radar in it. And so, you know, the radar, there's actually a radar and a bomber.
2: Yep.
1: So we're working that. About 10 years ago, we put a lot of interconnected communications mods in it. So if you looked into a B-52 cockpit today, it looks nothing. It might look like it did on the outside, but on the inside, it's completely different. And we're continue to evolve it. And that's pretty typical of most of our weapon systems. So today's F-15 is nothing like the one from the 70s. Pick any weapon system that you see. It might look the same on the outside, but on the inside, it's very, very different.
2: And Material Command is involved in helping that move forward.
1: Yeah, so Material Command, another way of thinking of the Air Force Material Command is it's really, it runs the life cycle. So it's responsible for life cycle management of all of our airplanes. Not just our airplanes, but, you know,
2: everything.
1: Pretty much all the equipment that we use. But, yeah, we're responsible for that. One aspect that's probably worth noting is the airworthiness aspects. Mm-hmm. And so some of our airplanes are airworthiness certified through the FAA. Some of them we actually airworthiness certify ourselves, and it really depends because we actually fly some of our airplanes are commercial derivatives.
2: Okay.
1: Like the KC-46 is actually – our newest tanker is actually a derivative of the Boeing 767.
2: Yep.
1: And so in that case, we'll work with the FAA to certify the KC-46. But other things like the F-35 fighter, that there's not a commercial variant, we will self-certify that one.
2: Very good. General Duke Richardson, Commander of Air Force Material Command from Wright Patt, and glad to have you at the show, and hope you get a chance to get out and see some airplanes.
1: Yes, thank you so much, Steve. I appreciate talking
2: thank
1: to you.
2: Thank you. 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
3: Here's an interview from 2025.
2: We'll start out with the Ohio Air and Space Hall of Fame. How is the progress going there with your with building and fundraising?
4: Well, it's kind of a mix of fast and slow.
2: Yes.
4: So we have not yet started renovations. Mm-hmm. The

0: building turned 96 years old just a few weeks ago. So actually, that's Port Columbus.
1: Right. Yeah.
0: And we have a construction company that came through. Actually, next week we get the final report. But they did a full sweep of the building with masonry experts, glass experts, HVAC experts. They looked at our architect's plans, and actually we're kind of revamping some of the floor plan for the learning center to open up more square footage. So in a way, the fact that we haven't started has been a good thing, because we found a lot of ways we can improve, especially with the HVAC technology.
1: Sure.
0: Just to remind people, we have the original Port Columbus Airport Terminal building, which was built in 1929. Charles Lindbergh picked the site. It was the eastern terminus of the Transcontinental Air Transport airline, which at that time went from New York to L.A. with a combination of trains and Ford trimotors and some other aircraft of the day, but mostly the Ford trimotors. So it's a very historic site, but the building is totally gutted. So we're going to go in, totally renovate it into a brand new on the interior facility to celebrate the history of aviation in Ohio on the first floor, and then this learning center on the second floor. So it's a pretty ambitious project. And then, just to make things interesting, it's now John Glenn International Airport, CMH. The airport authority started its long-awaited $2 billion, that's with a B, $2 billion new airport terminal construction project.
1: Wow.
0: And what we're finding, unfortunately, is that our many public officials who we thought would support us assume that we're part of that $2 billion expansion and new terminal, and we're not. So a little bit of headwind there that we didn't expect with the start of the construction on that. Luckily, that construction is on the other side of the airport from us, but that's kind of the state there.
1: Yeah.
0: On the flip side, my mighty little board and I realized that we can do programming without having the building.
1: Right.
0: So we've started outreach. In fact, in April, we had a neat event that kind of ties here to the EAA Museum. We had a special film showing of Devotion.
1: Oh, okay.
0: Ensign Jesse Brown went to Ohio State University in Columbus and was in ROTC before he went, you know, to fly for the Navy. So we brought his grandson, Jamal Knight, up from Houston to do the special presentation of the film. And we did that in partnership with the Ohio chapter of the Tuskegee Airmen Association, and it was, you know, a great event. So we've done things like that. And we'll be at the Columbus Air Show, which is coming up in August. We'll have we're part of the STEM activities tent there with other nonprofit organizations. And then another neat event coming up that a lot of people here might find of interest is the Pulitzer Race, which is going to be at the Springfield, Ohio Airport, Springfield-Beckley Airport, October 10th through the 13th. That's a resurrection of 100 years ago, and now it's for electric aircraft.
1: Ooh, okay.
0: So it's going to determine the fastest electric aircraft in the world, and we'll have a display there as part of that. So a lot of collaboration and partnerships that we're getting into in lieu of not having the physical building open.
1: Right, right. It's taking advantage of the opportunities that are presented. Tell me a little bit about that race. Is that a closed course race or cross country?
0: Yeah, I'll tell you what I can, you know.
1: Yeah.
0: I believe it's 30 miles. Okay. I think it's a triangular course right now, and they're going to have heat races. They have teams coming from all over the world. In fact, I think the one from the UK has a documentary crew coming with it. I mean, and this is a big deal when you consider it was 100 years ago, and the Pulitzer was to determine the fastest airplane. And I think in 1926 it was 149 miles an hour. So now they're doing the same with electric. No hybrids.
1: Right.
0: This is all electric. And I think they have a couple of dozen teams coming, you know, and some of these companies are here on the grounds.
1: Amazing, amazing. I had not heard of that before, so now I've got something else to research.
0: Well, you know, I said, hey, I'm coming to Oshkosh, and, you know, you guys need to – I know that, you know, they're here, but I think they need to publicize it.
1: Sure.
0: It was announced in February, and I know a lot of the aviation press – you know, commented on it then. And I think then they actually had a 60-mile course planned, and I think they cut it to 30.
1: Good. You mentioned the Port Clinton terminal that you're redoing. It's a very Art Deco-y exterior, yeah. But it'll be high-tech inside.
0: Yeah.
1: But also, you have a Ford Trimotor based at the airport as well.
0: Well,
1: right?
0: Now, that's up at Port Clinton.
1: Okay.
0: Okay.
1: Yep.
0: And, yes, and it's in TAT markings.
1: Exactly.
0: In fact,
1: yeah.
0: I miss it, not seeing it here. You know, it was here last year. Yeah. It's been, yeah, we've talked to the Ford Trimotor owners, yeah. And when we open, we hope to recreate a famous photo that was taken on July 8th, 1929, where there's three Trimotors, and that was a great day. You know, there was thousands of people there, including Henry Ford himself, Amelia Earhart, who worked for TAT, yeah. And we absolutely envision having those Trimotors coming back. And the other thing, too, the Curtis factory mm-hmm. was just about a half a mile down from our terminal that built the Helldivers. So we've also been talking to the Helldiver owners that we know here that, you know, to have a Helldiver reunion one day at Port Columbus right there
1: awesome.
0: On the ramp.
1: Yeah. Well, that's what's going on there. If folks want more information about the activities of the outreach and everything else, how can they find out?
0: Well, we have a website, ohioairandspace.org. So just spell it out, ohioairandspace.org. And there's a video there that kind of it's an animated fly through shows what the finished building will look like. There's also a donate now
1: yes.
0: button. We are a 501c3, and we've got a $1.3 million towards the $4 million that right. we need for the renovation, and then we're going to raise another $4 million on top of that for, you know, operations and tricking out the building and all that. So
1: yeah,
0: we're still out there swinging away, but we're anxious to get this new evaluation of the building. And the neat thing is we've learned that we can keep the exterior historical mm-hmm. aspect, but with modern technology, you know, for heating and cooling and whatnot.
1: Okay. Well, and Ron, because you're just not busy enough, you're also involved with the National Aviation Heritage Invitational. And tell us about that. Now, because it was in conjunction with the air races in Reno, and those are no longer there,
0: yeah.
1: you have a new location, and you're starting up again.
0: Yeah, so for over 20 years, we've had the Invitational at Reno. And with the move to Roswell, it wasn't going to work out. So I won't say we shopped it around. We just put the word out. I mean, there's no money involved.
1: Yeah,
0: but there is. But we needed a place, a proper home for it. And when we say a home, you know, we're talking usually about 24 aircraft mm-hmm. on static display, vintage aircraft competing. They're judged, much like they do here, mm-hmm. For the best restoration, authenticity, craftsmanship, and all that. So it's different classes, you know, going from antiques to up to large aircraft and warbirds. And as it turns out, the Hintons are moving to Santa Maria, you know, the Plains mm-hmm. of Fame, to Santa Maria, California. And last year we did a little promo to announce that this year the Invitational is back and the new home is the Central Coast Air Fest.
1: Okay.
0: So that is September 17th through the 19th at Santa Maria Airport. And really looking forward to it. Of course, it's a great warbird show,
1: right.
0: And you know I'm into warbirds,
1: yep.
0: So I, you know, any chance I can hang out with the Hintons anywhere is fun. But when it's their warbird show, yeah. It's extra special. And it's a beautiful location. Of course, I'm from Ohio, so I'm excited about, you know, spending the week after the air show in wine country.
1: There you go.
0: And we look forward to having, you know, people coming out there. Competition's going to be as fierce as ever.
1: Okay.
0: And a beautiful venue.
1: And how does one get invited? Is there a nomination process for the aircraft, or how is the selection?
0: Yeah, so we have our website, heritagetrophy.com, has, in fact, this shows all the winners, previous years and all that too, but you can go there and it will explain how you can apply, and then there is a process. I'm involved on the people side. So,
1: right.
0: For instance, Clay Lacy, you know, is
1: yes.
0: a enshrinee of the National Aviation Hall of Fame. They're one of the organizational sponsors along with the Smithsonian, I can't say that, Air and Space Museum. So that's kind of, you know, my side of it. But we've got, you know, a great team of people then that will review the submissions of the aircraft, and then they'll let you know, and if yours passes. We don't do replicas.
1: Right.
0: These are restored, authentic, and as close to, you know, factory rollout as possible is a good way. That's how I describe it,
1: yeah.
0: Anyway.
1: And what is there a age range or with the aircraft? Are you looking you know, up to like 1950 or something, or is it any aircraft?
0: Great question. Has to be 45 years old or older to count in our case as, you know, vintage qualifying aircraft.
1: Right. And any type of aircraft?
0: Any type of aircraft. Okay. Yeah, we have, you know, we have contemporary aircraft. Yeah. So you'll have Bonanzas out there, which, you know, for guys like us, we're like, wait a minute, that's not vintage, is it?
1: It is.
0: But you know, we've had some, you know, 1 year we had a beautiful Jenny, you know, that won. And then there's also the People's Choice Award. So spectators can vote as they go through. So that's a coveted trophy as well, just to have the spectators, People's Choice Award.
1: Good. Once again, the website, if someone's interested in getting a nomination?
0: That is heritagetrophy.com.
1: Okay. And when and where is the competition?
0: That will be September 17th through the 19th.
1: Okay.
0: You're testing me, aren't you, man?
1: I am.
0: I mean, I got all the... Yeah, September 17th through the 19th. Coming right up.
1: Yeah, it is. So, Ron, any final thoughts before we wrap up?
0: I correct myself.
1: Okay.
0: October 17th through the 19th. Everybody scribble that out. Yeah, I'm sorry. Last year, the show was in September. But because of the Roswell Air Races, this year's Air Fest at Santa Maria has been moved to October 17th to the 19th.
1: There you go. Got it. All right. Anything else to add before we wrap up?
0: Thanks for having me back.
1: With your busy schedule.
0: It's great to be here. I'm happy. I've been coming 33 years. Ran into a guy who started coming in 1972 and made that very clear to me. And I said, thank you. That makes me a young'un. So it's great to be back, Steve.
1: All right.
0: Thanks.
1: Ron Kaplan, always good to catch up with you. And enjoy your week here at AirVenture.
0: Will do.
1: All right. 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
3: Fast Eddie here at EAA Radio, and in the studio with me is Karain Phillips. I got that right, didn't I?
4: Almost, Karain.
3: Karain,
4: but
3: okay.
4: That's okay.
3: Karain, and you are here to help publicize something that people have been anxiously awaiting, the return of the Oshkosh Express.
4: I am.
3: What is the Oshkosh Express?
4: Well, it started about 30 years ago, and it was actually my parents, or my father in particular, Bob Phillips, and he brought over a Qantas 747 filled with Aussies, and we landed here at Whitman Field. So that was, as I said, over 30 years ago. So our last one was in 1998, and so we're now going to do it again next year.
3: You're coming back next year with a full airplane?
4: We are. We're doing it in a 777 this time.
3: Ah, and why the 777?
4: Mainly because it's a slightly smaller aircraft, so that we don't need to get 500 people. So, it's probably going to be a little bit easier to fill.
3: Well, you know, you could just go and put 250 people in it and charge them twice as much.
4: We could do that. I'll pass that on.
3: See, it's all about numbers here.
4: True.
3: So anyway, it was organized by AvTours of Australia. Whereabouts in Australia are you heading out from?
4: Sydney.
3: From Sydney.
4: Mm-hmm.
3: Well, that's an interesting town, Sydney, I imagine. So what's aviation like down there in Australia?
4: Very, very big. Yeah, we've got a very big community, particularly of the people that are interested in Oshkosh, so your experimental aircraft or your home builders. So we've got a lot of those, and obviously they're the ones that are most interested in coming on our tours, and particularly a charter.
3: Now, I understand that in past Oshkosh Express, you've had airplanes stuffed into the belly of the commercial airliner. Are you doing this again next year?
4: Yeah, no, we're not. No, this is just going to be purely people, but yes, we have had aircraft and had little aircraft in them. We have.
3: I heard a rumor once of a Pitt Special that was brought over. Was there any reason that anybody wanted to bring an airplane with them outside of flying the air show?
4: No, I think that it was just more display. We've actually also had people, obviously buy aircraft and take them back, not on the charter, of course. But yeah, I think it was just a way to display the aircraft and bring them over and obviously fly them as well.
3: Sounds like you Australians are trying to make a bit of an impression with us Americans.
4: Of course.
3: Well, it's a favorable one, I'll give you that.
4: That's good.
3: So anyway, you're coming to what you're calling the Mecca of aviation.
4: Mm-hmm.
3: Why do Australians want to come to Oshkosh?
4: Well, because it's the world's biggest air show, and it has absolutely everything you could want. People love, we do. In Australia, we do call it the Mecca of aviation. If it's the one thing in your life you have to do if you're interested in aviation, particularly more so if you're an actual pilot. So everybody wants to come to Oshkosh.
3: how many of the people that are going to be on next year's flight have been here before?
4: It's a good question. I mean, obviously, until, you know, they actually book, we don't know. But a lot of our past guests have been, they're always talking about the charter. When are you doing another charter? So I would say, if I had to put a figure on it, at least 50%, if not more.
3: What's it going to set them back money-wise?
4: We're still working out the final bits and pieces, but you're probably going to be looking around about the $5,000 return.
3: Oh, pocket money.
4: It is. It's cheap.
3: Yeah, chicken change. And for this, they get a bag of peanuts on the plane?
4: If they're lucky.
3: If they. Wait a minute. You mean to tell me that the Australians are still using peanuts on airplanes? Yeah,
4: no, we're not actually.
3: No, yeah, neither are we. Too many people with allergies.
4: Yeah.
3: Okay, and now it's this is not a Qantas airplane that you're flying?
4: No, it's going to be with Air New Zealand.
3: And that's because they gave you a better price?
4: Partly, but also too because we're actually working with some people in Air New Zealand. So it's actually going to be a combination of Australians and New Zealand, I should say.
3: Wow,
4: yeah.
3: Sounds like it's going to be a mixed crowd. Are you going to organize any onboard activities on the aircraft?
4: Oh, I'm sure we will do something along those lines, but we haven't actually thought of them yet.
3: I get the feeling that that's going to be a wild flight to be on.
4: Yeah, the past ones have been pretty crazy, and everyone's had lots of fun, but it'll be interesting because there's always a little bit of competition between Australian and New Zealanders, so
3: I knew you were going to say that. You know, one thing that I would really like to do, and I don't think I'd be able to do this on a regular transatlantic or transpacific flight, but they make a lot of very small radio control model airplanes. I'd like to be able to say, hey, I flew an RC plane at 30,000 feet.
4: Yeah. Well, there was actually someone, I can't remember which charter it was, but he actually flew a paper aeroplane from the back of the plane, obviously through it, they opened all the curtains, etc., and saw how far he could fly it through the aircraft. And so I think he set some world record of the fastest flying, you know, paper aeroplane. So that has been done.
3: That's great. Yeah. How long of a flight is it?
4: Okay, well, we have to stop in LA. For customs, and part of this trip we're actually going to be going to doing a stopover, a night stopover in Mojave, and going to the spaceport and doing some extra special things there, so that's going to be really exciting. So our trip from LA is give or take around about your 12-13 hours, and then it's around about 6 to get from there to here.
3: Well, that's not too bad, especially seeing as how you're going to have a break in between.
4: Yeah, exactly. So we'll be overnighting. So everyone should get here relatively fresh on Monday.
3: Relatively fresh? What's the time difference between here and there?
4: I always forget this because I look at my iPhone to tell me. But they are ahead 12-13 hours, I think it is, something like that.
3: Oh, so now it's evening.
4: Correct.
3: Oh, okay. Well, that works out pretty well. We have a listener down in Melbourne, Australia. He's been giving us updates and just loves to listen to us.
4: Excellent. Yeah, hopefully he can come on the Express next year.
3: Wouldn't that be great? I mean, get everybody you can, for crying out loud. Stop them in the wheel wells and everything if you have to. But tell your friends and everybody to come on up, because this, as you know, is a great experience.
4: Definitely. It's going to be a really, really wonderful experience.
3: How many times have you been here?
4: This is my fourth year. And my father, Bob, this is his 23rd.
3: Wow.
4: Yeah.
3: He's a regular then.
4: Yes, very much so.
3: And obviously he keeps coming back. Yeah. What kind of airplanes are they building down in Australia?
4: Good question. A bit of everything. The RVs, are like they are here, are very, very popular. That's probably the most, if you had to choose one, I would say probably, you know, the variants of the RVs would probably be the most popular aircraft that are being built at the moment. But there's, you name it, and they're building an aircraft. I know the Jabiru is quite popular down there as well. There seems to be a wide variety, but RV would be the most popular.
3: Now, after you come here to Air Venture, are you going to have any other side stops on the way back?
4: Well, this year, the group we're doing this year, we're actually going down to Tucson, Arizona, and we're spending a day at the Pima Air and Space Museum and going through the boneyard, so to speak. So we're doing that. Next year, after the charter, we will be offering a couple of different tours that people can choose to take. They can go straight home. They can go off on their own itinerary. We try and make it as flexible as possible.
3: Well, that's great.
4: Yeah.
3: So there's going to be a lot of people with AirVenture on their mind, and then after that, everybody's going to kind of go their separate ways.
4: Yes.
3: Well, tell them to tell them to help us with the economy, bring money.
4: They normally do, lots of money.
3: Yeah, well, we do the same thing when we go down there. Oh, now, I'm curious here. It says here you're going to be flying an Air New Zealand all-black 777. Mm-hmm. What is with the all-black?
4: Well, a bit of a bone of contention, because obviously the All Blacks are New Zealand and being Australian, but putting aside the competition, it's actually a relatively new aircraft. And apart from the fact that it's painted all black to represent the rugby team, more importantly, it's actually decked out inside with an all-white interior, which is made by a company called Altitude, which has some kind of affiliation with Air New Zealand. And it's all white. And they've got sky couches, so you can actually purchase... in economy, if there's two people travelling for argument's sake, you can purchase a third seat and then it folds down so that you've got a double bed. So you can actually sleep laying flat down in economy.
3: Nice.
4: Yeah, that's one of the things, yeah.
3: Sounds like great accommodations there. Mm. Now, you normally have any kind of in-flight entertainment outside of the rivalry going on between Australians and New Zealanders?
4: Normally, we just offer, you know, sort of like the basics, because there are some people that do just want to sit down and watch a movie and that kind of thing. But we will be doing some little bits and pieces and maybe getting some videos and that kind of thing of past experiences in Oshkosh, just to give everybody who maybe hasn't been the opportunity to experience Oshkosh before they get there.
3: So you're going to give them a preview before they finally hit here and go into aluminum overload.
4: That's right.
3: Well, all the newbies did. I know I did.
4: Yeah.
3: It sounds like a wonderful experience. Now, I know you have air shows and conventions down there. What's the biggest convention Oshkosh like down there in Australia?
4: Well, probably our biggest air show is Avalon, which is in Melbourne, in Victoria, so down the bottom. That's probably our biggest international kind of air show. But there's lots of little air shows all around Australia, being from New South Wales or Sydney, New South Wales myself. Probably the most popular one is an air show at Temora, and that is... It's like Oshkosh from the point of view that it's specifically for your home builds. So, although I know obviously you do a lot more at Oshkosh than just home builds, but that's sort of where it started. There's also another one happening in September up at Narromine. And again, that is tailored towards more of your home built aircraft. So they're sort of the ones, I suppose, that I would frequent the most. But there are air shows all over. But Avalon is our biggest one.
3: Sounds like a lot of fun. Do you have a lot of American airplanes down there, warbirds and stuff?
4: We do. I wouldn't say a lot, but yes, we do. Yeah.
3: So occasionally you see a P-51 floating around there somewhere.
4: Occasionally. Not as many as I'd like.
3: Well, it's hard to get them anymore. They stopped making them 70 years ago.
4: I know. It's a bit disappointing.
3: It is. We have to get the production ramped up again.
4: We do.
3: Well, anyway, it's great to have you here. I'm talking to Karain Phillips, and she's been telling us about the return of the Oshkosh Express. Is there a website or anything that people can go to check this out?
4: Yes, there is. They can go to avtours.com.au.
3: Sounds like a good time. I'm Fast Eddie, and you're listening to EAA Radio.
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1: And joining us now is Mark Hansen, and glad to have you here. You're with the Air Care Alliance and part of the public benefit flying that we are saluting here at AirVention 2023.
5: We are, and thanks so much for having me.
1: Yes. Tell us a little bit about your background in aviation and how you got here.
5: How I got here, yeah. I started flying in 2010 during the recession when I was bored and automatically got hooked up with volunteer flying. And since then, I've done about 400 missions for a variety of organizations and joined Air Care Alliance about 2 years ago to start promoting charitable aviation nationally.
1: Excellent, excellent. So tell us a little bit about the Air Care Alliance.
5: Air Care Alliance is a member organization. We represent about 80 different regional public benefit flying organizations. Angel Flight West is a member. Angel Flight East is a member. Lifeline Pilots up here in the central U.S. is a member. And Patient Airlift Services is another example. Also Pilots and Paws that fly animals. Conservation organizations like Lighthawk.
1: So, and that's one of the things I guess, me being out of a general aviation background, I knew about Angel Flight and just recently, you know, Pilots and Paws and those kind of things. But there's a lot of organizations doing A lot of good things.
5: There are. There's Veterans Airlift Command that just focuses on veterans transportation. And those are very, I mean, there is an organization, Travis Mills Foundation in Maine, that just does wonderful things. But the veterans have to get there.
1: Right.
5: And they come from as far away as Atlanta and go to Portland or Augusta, Maine. So those are, you know, and they typically don't do well flying in commercial aviation.
1: Sure.
5: So, yeah, many, many good examples of ways to give back. It doesn't matter whether you have a RANS, a van, a 152, or, you know, a Gulfstream.
1: Sure.
5: You know, anything can help. And do one flight every other year, and you'll get hooked. I mean, it's a lot of fun.
1: Sure. What are some of the flights that you've participated in?
5: I belong as a pilot, volunteer pilot, to several organizations, and it's very, very easy, again, to get hooked. I flew a little girl on one day's notice that was going for her 8th open heart surgery, and she was only 7 months old. And her parents were driving 8 hours each way to get to this care in Boston Children's.
1: Okay.
5: So flew the mission, and I've flown her just about every year and multiple times a year since then. And now she's age 6.
1: Okay.
5: So you develop these, you know, interesting relationships with your passengers. The same thing with burn patients. I'm not sure if everyone understands Shriners is a national organization. They have 22 locations, and they do mostly children, burn patients, and orthopedics. Both of those classes of patients need to get back on a regular basis. Particularly burn patients, the scar tissue doesn't grow with as they grow. So you get great relationships with these patients, and you just can't complain about anything personally ever again in life. I mean,
1: right.
5: what these people are enduring, and even the conservation projects as well.
1: Sure. You just mentioned this one with the little girl with the heart surgery. Any other missions that just kind of stand out in your mind? I'm sure there are probably many.
5: I mean, there's 400 of them. But right. Yeah, and some people have done more. Some people have just done, you know, 20 in 10 years. It doesn't really matter. I had a young guy that there's another organization above the clouds I fly for. That's a regional one in Boston. And it's a surprise flight for a disadvantaged youth.
1: Okay.
5: And this was a 17-year-old that had a heart condition. I had missed 5 of our surprise events for him. So he got out of the hospital, and the next day we were going to take him flying. They said he never would smile because he was always in pain and discomfort. Put the GoPros in the plane, got him off, constant smile for half an hour. You know, we let him fly the airplane, land, give him a bomber jacket with his name on it, but constant smiles.
1: Yeah.
5: So that's the transformation that I don't know how you measure. I mean, it's just one of those events that will stick with you forever.
1: Oh, awesome. If pilots are here, how do you discover these organizations, and how do you get involved?
5: It's great. So on Saturday, again, EA has been nice, and we have Public Benefit Flying Day for the first time ever. We'll have a static display in Boeing Plaza with 3 airplanes. Please come and see us. We'll give you information. Air Carrier Alliance has a website and a directory of all the organizations in the U.S. So you can put in your state, and it will give you a listing of who's in your particular area that you can volunteer for, conservation, medical, compassion, any number of solutions. If you need to request a flight, and that's really probably our biggest job right now, is raising awareness about this. You can go on the website, request a flight, and it will be automatically forwarded to the right regional organization.
1: Okay.
5: If you're a pilot and you want to volunteer, you can also go to the aircarealliance.org website, fill out a pilot application. It will automatically be forwarded to all the organizations in your area, and watch out, your phone will start ringing. So,
1: excellent. Mark Hansen is from the Air Care Alliance. So thinking about this, I'm volunteering, but I'm only a private pilot.
5: It doesn't matter. Yeah, typically it ranges from private pilot all the way up to ATP.
1: Right.
5: Most common is private or instrument. Minimum hours typically are 250, which you can get pretty quickly.
1: Yes.
5: But nothing more than that.
1: Okay.
5: Some of the conservation ones have no requirements. You just have to sign up, and you'll take someone flying doing surveys of rivers, for example.
1: Okay. Checkout or
5: nothing,
1: kind of thing.
5: No, you just have to prove currency, prove that you have insurance. There's AOPA has a course, online course, that most of the organizations that are flying people require you to take.
1: Right.
5: But that's about it.
1: Yeah.
5: And then some of the organization require an annual confirmation of currency, and that's typically 50 hours a year.
1: Yeah. With the conservation groups that are flying, again, that's an aspect that I didn't realize was so prevalent. But what are those organizations? What are they doing?
5: South Wings, Lighthawk, they'll go out and they'll do fly people doing river surveys. They'll look for polluters. They'll do wildlife counts.
1: Okay.
5: They'll transport wolves that need to go from one location to repopulate in another location. They'll do zoo animal relocations, okay. things like that. So, again, a lot of very fun things that you may never think about right. needing to do that need general aviation support.
1: Excellent, excellent. With the organization and did you mention how many pilots approximately are involved?
5: Right now, our numbers last year, we did about 40,000 flights across all the organizations. Okay. But if there's another statistic that's kind of staggering, just for medical, that about 30 million Americans in the U.S. live more than 200 miles away from the type of care they need for their particular type of illness. And they're driving. They're driving to get there. So that can be 3, 8, 6 hours to get there. And we can do those flights in less than an hour, typically, in a general aviation plane.
1: So. Yeah, absolutely. Yes, that it is a need that's there. And you're really working to fill that with volunteer pilots. And again, you've made the entry pretty easy. I mean, it's pretty good requirements. Obviously, you have to have some free time to be able to do it. How do you juggle schedules and things with the pilots?
5: Yeah, and that's a good question. So all these organizations have different types of software, but it all sort of does the same thing. It lists available flights.
1: Okay.
5: And on each flight, it lists the type of flight, if it's medical, the medical condition, the from-to airport, the desired date, the desired time of day. Those can sometimes be flexible. Mm-hmm. But every day, I, as a pilot, will go on and just look across different websites to see what's available, and I'll pick something one day out.
1: Okay.
5: There's also a begging process. It's kind of funny. So if a pilot comes off unexpectedly or someone calls the day before they have a need, the begging process can be a text, can be a phone call, can be 10 emails, and each organization has one of these processes, and they have a list of favorite pilots, and they'll start dialing to get people going. But otherwise, you may get an email once or twice a week with a list of all the missions, or you just go to a website.
1: Wow. How many organizations have you listed as one of their favorites?
5: I'm not sure I should say that, but probably 4 or 5.
1: Okay.
5: I have a unique plane so that can do longer distances. I have a small jet, but I also fly SR-22s.
1: Okay.
5: And I've flown DA-40s, DA-62s. I mean, all kinds of different airplanes. Any airplane can do these events, and it's great for anyone. Again, to do it, because once you do it, you just have a new why you should fly.
1: Yes.
5: And having that excuse to fly is great. So,
1: again, where are you located here on the field if someone wants to talk face-to-face?
5: Right now, you pretty much have to see us on Saturday. We don't have a static booth. Next year, we'll have a static booth.
1: Good.
5: And you just go to the website, and you can look us up and email or call me. I'm here all week.
1: Okay.
5: I'm meeting people at different events. Today at 2:30, we're giving in Stage 11 a talk on volunteer flying.
1: Okay.
5: And anyone interested can meet me there.
1: All right. And, again, that's Form Stage 11?
5: 11, yeah.
1: At what time?
5: 2:30
1: at Stage 11. All right. Everybody got it? Good. Be there.
5: Thanks.
1: go see Mark and find out more about the Air Care Alliance. Any final thoughts or words of wisdom that you would impart to a pilot who's maybe on the fence about getting involved?
5: There's no reason not to do it. We're all welcome. There's a bigger need than you realize. And, again, it gives you a really solid why to fly. So we'll welcome seeing you.
1: All right. Mark Hansen from the Air Care Alliance. Mark, appreciate it. And good luck with the Saturday events. And we'll look forward to seeing a bigger presence here next year as well.
5: Great. Thanks so much.
1: All right. Thank you, Mark. This is EAA Radio.
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6: Welcome to Squawk 1200. I'm Fareed Gio along with Mike Morgan, and I just pretended for the last two segments that I didn't spend 2 hours on the announcer stand watching departures.
7: Yeah, well, that's true. Yeah, it was kind of a clean break there at the top of the hour.
6: We stuck with it on video, so people who were watching the video stream got to see the C5 take off, but obviously the clock must go on, and so must the show. We'd like to welcome in from the FAA's Weather Technology in the Cockpit, it's a program manager, Gary Potiker. Hello.
8: Hi. How are you guys doing?
6: Good to see you again. We talked a little bit earlier this week, so it's nice to see you. So we'll start off and say, how can co-pilots develop a full mental model for the entire flight?
8: Yeah, so that's one of the tools we've been demoing over there, and we've been working on a couple. We've run a number of gap analysis, and the heart, one of the challenges pilots seem to have is correlating the weather to their flight plan. So they take off, they know that's safe, but as they move further en route, their understanding of the weather is really degrades, and they end up in our experiments flying into the clouds, low visibility, and they expect it to be VMC, VFR conditions, and they're not. And talking to NTSB, we've seen the same type of things with accidents. So one of the things we've got over there that we're looking to demonstrate is called Flight Profiler. And what it does is give a virtual reality rendering of the weather for your flight plan. You can put in waypoints to see what you deviate. So you can deviate in time, space, vertical profile. And really, hopefully, we're going to see if it works, is get a full mental model easier to see through your whole route. Because those who think, if I know taking off, it's VFR, and I'm just going to look out the window, you're not taking the advantage of the data. If you're counting on just using out the window, that's fine, but you're losing all the advantage of avoiding and being prepared for adverse conditions. And that's a lot what we've seen in the gap analysis.
7: So is the data there? Is there enough data to be able to do this in just about any situation?
8: Pretty much, yeah. So we take all the main weather products and feed them in, and they're updated as you're working on it. So if it's an observation data, you know, it's updated at the rate it would be in any of your flight planning tools, TAFs, all those products are brought in as they're updated, just like you would in any other flight planning tool. But it's just an additional. It's not intended to substitute for a pre-flight briefing, but it's really to help the pilot. But it has that same data coming in with the same data feeds, and that's what drives the displays.
6: I suppose you've been in the last few years pretty busy because of the amount of data that is now available in real time delivered right to the pilot.
8: Yeah, obviously, and we have a number of projects of that where that's really the challenge. As I was telling you guys before, you know, with turbulence work we're doing, we're looking at determining turbulence observations from ADS-B, and we'll have every aircraft now, so it's more data than you can feed a pilot. So one of the challenges is absolutely figuring out how do you pare it down, how do you display it in a manner that is clear, and you take use of all the data. But that's one of the visions, is we're only going to become more of a data-centric NAS. And some of the other work we're doing is also trying to make use of historical data to provide tools to pilots in flight and on the ground.
7: So, Gary, your project then is responsible for bringing this to some kind of fruition. Where does it sit right now? Is this something that I could have access to?
8: That's actually a really good question. So we are a research program. So the way we operate is we take the research to a point of proving feasibility and methodology, and then we develop what we call minimum weather service standards that we provide depending who the research is intended for. So some of our standards go to articles, and it makes a pilot an educated consumer. In other cases, it can go to a standards body like RTCA or FAA flight standards, and it'll go into an advisory circular or some other guidance. And other letters are written directly to industry saying, you know, here's a benefits analysis. We think if you incorporate this, this is a reason to incorporate it. And then we provide the research to defend our position. And by doing that, as opposed to using mandates, most of the stuff that's been incorporated doesn't really drive up price. Vendors can incorporate the stuff at the time they want. We're not saying it's got to be done by a date, so that really helps GA. Telling pilots to be educated consumers forces the marketplace, and that also forces industry to do it. So we found that that formula has worked really well, and that everybody's happy versus trying to turn GA into a 121 environment, which nobody wants because of fear of cost, if nothing else.
7: Got it.
6: One of the things I learned about during the pandemic is that the weather forecasting got slightly less accurate because all the airplanes flying around are also feeding the data back into the system. And I know you're in the research part, but that's the other thing, is you kind of rely on the aircraft themselves to be observers.
8: Absolutely. They take more and more observations, and we're only hoping, and that is part of under WTIC, which is the Weather Technology in the Cockpit Program. You didn't use the acronym. we are looking at more ways to get data off the aircraft. We're looking at one of our research projects is voice to text, so that pilots, when they can just speak a PIREP, and the translation can either be done on board and they can actually see the PIREP phrase, check it and send it down, or it could be placed on the ground. They call it in. ATC could set them so that it goes to that system, and then you take ATC out of the loop.
7: We're talking with Gary Pocodner, who's the program manager from the FAA for weather technology in the cockpit. Now, the world of UAS is one of those things that we are expecting to kind of see, prove out, and then feed some innovations into general aviation. Is that happening here? Is that an option here?
8: Yeah, we do have some things that we think could transfer over. One of those areas is representativeness. UASs are not going to be flying in near airports or places where you have ASOS and AWOS stations. You're going to be off track, and you're not going to put on an ASOS on every corner. So some of the research we're doing, which has really been pretty fascinating, to be honest, is trying to determine trends, looking at historic data, and develop either cofactors, where if you have two pieces of data, that can help you solve a third piece, or by historical data, we found a lot of pilots, especially helicopters, all they have available is the nearest neighbor. So if there's an ASOS station in an area and it's the closest one, maybe it's 10 miles away, that's the best data they think they have. What we're finding is, in research we did in the California area, it can only be, the best case is about 70% of the time is the ASOS nearest to where you're flying, the best source. And it can be as low as below 50%. So the idea that something is just closest to you is really not a reliable method. However, the analysis that's required to figure out what is most representative isn't going to be done by pilots. So we're hoping to develop cockpit-based tools to help them identify what source they should use that could be identified in the cockpit as well as on the ground. And I had told you before, our vision, we'd love to have it voice-activated. So in the cockpit, you could just go, hey, what source is most representative? I want to fly here. And that ASOS station would pop up and could tell you what your bet, what your most likely representative area is.
6: In addition to just what you said, what other perfect, in a perfect world, would you like to see both in the flight deck and from pilots?
8: In a perfect world?
6: Yeah.
8: Well, I think one thing is we continue to emphasize as PIREPS, no matter what we do in technology, and I've said this at every briefing, and every pilot should realize this, there is only one way you get a direct observation. Everything else we have is satellite-based, ground-based. Pilots there, and you can never get rid of that. There is something about eyes, aircraft, and everything being in that spot. So getting pilots to do the best to do an accurate reporting. And I don't know that we'll always get all air reps. I think there's always going to be something a human looks at that's different. You see that even on some of the visibility measures. You know, ASOS has limitations. It's a laser over a short distance. A pilot or a person sees a whole thing holistically and can identify small features of the technology. So I think PIREPS are the biggest, is that pilots really emphasize that and continue to report them. And that's why we're trying to do the voice automation. Hopefully that'll make it easier and they'll do it more timely. Obviously, you want to fly the aircraft first, so that's why sometimes you wait. But with voice, hopefully it'll be easier to submit this. So I would say that's one of the things I would view as an ideal world for us.
6: In that PIREP vein, have you looked at how the pilot actually interprets the own sensors in their airplane, like the temperature probe and some of the other errors, and maybe, and then how that errors might translate into the report?
8: We've looked at, there are a lot of reports, more from not so much our program, but NTSB, and a lot of the reasons that errors occur. The primary thing is that pilots, one, don't like doing them because they feel sometimes they haven't been trained. So a lot of people don't teach PIREPS, and that pilots have said, well, we're not really sure how. There's a belief, which is a myth, that I don't need to submit a PIREP for clear air. Well, knowing something's clear is actually valuable because, again, you're there. So that's another myth that people do. And then typically, if you're shaking or you're trying to get out of icing, that's not really the time you want to be jotting down the details. So by the time you leave that, you start to think, okay, was that moderate? Was it mild? Was it severe? Now, was it 10 minutes ago or was it 20 minutes ago? So it's really that delay because the entry does take some cognitive effort, and that's one of the reasons we're thinking in voice. You could do it quicker because it's less cognitive. It's easier to do than having to enter something on a keypad or write a note or thing like that. So we're trying to make it easier so there's less errors through that. And then sometimes there's transcription errors even. You know, a pilot may misspeak. A guy on the ground may not hear it correctly. So errors get induced there as well. So we're looking at all ways. We've done some studies on that. NTSB has some reports on that. So we're trying to alleviate a lot of those errors.
6: And I can't stress enough, giving the PIREPS, you know, I'm headed up into the flight levels, and I still am a light aircraft pilot from time to time, but and so I always hand out levels or ceiling reports as we punch through various intermediate levels, and if it's clear above, I'm going to report that in a temperature just so someone else who can't get as high as I can maybe use that for something.
8: And that's really valuable. You know, tops and bases, it's very hard to get both. You know, satellites, you can get the tops, but they can't see through the clouds right now. So, you know, being able to give you the thickness of a cloud is still kind of a challenge to meteorology. And we're even on that looking at some kind of neat techniques. Like out in California, they have the fire prevention cameras, and they're put up like every 500 feet. And depending where the ceiling is, you can tell a cloud deck is below one camera and above the other. So though it may not be an accurate measure, it actually can give you a range of about the cloud depth and where it actually is located. So obviously when you can report that in a PIRAP, you're helping identify to other pilots that depth of a cloud, and that can be really important.
6: Thank you very much for joining us, Gary. Gary Potiker is the FAA Program Manager for Weather Technology in the Cockpit. Right. 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
2: 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This past spring, EAA held the Pilot Your Own Adventure Essay Contest, inviting members to creatively tell their stories of adventure in the air. Here are three of the finalists. Finishing in fourth place was novelist Tucker Axum, whose essay Wings of Friendship is set within a dangerous, complicated counterterrorism assignment in Kenya, where a fast friendship was formed with his driver, Duncan. It's narrated by David Carroll.
9: I not only had the near-impossible task of locating terrorists, but now finding an airworthy plane capable of fulfilling Duncan's wish. After an exhaustive search, I found a 36-year-old Piper Seneca owned by Brigitte, a Swiss bush pilot who had called Kenya her home for the past 27 years. Duncan burst with excitement at the thought of soaring with the birds. He normally drove like a grandma, yet that day, his boot pressed heavier on the pedal as we sped to the airport. Sweat dripped off our brows as we inspected the faded orange and white twin-engine Piper under the sun's brutal rays. What do you think, Duncan? Should we see if she flies? I didn't have to ask twice. He climbed into the cabin while Brigitte and I squeezed into the cockpit. The interior awed us with its red, purple, and blue cloth upholstery that symbolized the Maasai tribe. A reminder, this was an extraordinary experience. The engines rumbled to life, and I radioed the tower for clearance. Brigitte encouraged me to talk slower, since the controllers weren't used to a southern accent. The irony of asking a Texan to speak slower. As if this endeavor weren't already thrilling enough, dozens of armed soldiers lined the taxiway and glared at me. Behind these hardened commandos was the Presidential Fokker 70 jet, with its colorful flag bearing the distinctive Maasai shield and spears. Look, Duncan, the President came to watch your maiden voyage, and he brought the entire army with him, I half-joked. Before takeoff, I gave Duncan a thumbs up to verify he was ready. His grin revealed a mixture of nervousness and excitement, like a child on his first roller coaster. I gripped the dual throttles and eased them forward, the combined 440 horsepower of two engines laboring in unison roared like a lion. We barreled down the cracked asphalt and soon cruised over the coastal city, devoid of any skyscrapers. We circled over his home and the ancient Portuguese fort that once guarded the seaport. We dipped our wings to salute the American battleship docked below before navigating the sandy beaches. The clear ocean water revealed turquoise coral blooming under the surface. Duncan craned his neck as he scanned this new bird's-eye view. Wide-eyed and exhilarated, he paused to give me a double thumbs up and returned to soaking in the sights. He pointed to a herd of elephants trampling through lush vegetation. These magnificent mammals kicked up dust with each massive step. One even raised its gray trunk as if to greet us. We had darted across southeastern Kenya and edged the Indian Ocean before returning to the airfield. The growl of the propellers faded as I reduced airspeed, dropped the landing gear, and floated over the runway. The Piper touched down like a butterfly with sore feet. Duncan thrusted a triumphant fist into the air. Duncan's official role might have been driver, but we bonded over my 2 years in Kenya. His partnership proved invaluable to my mission. Like those who had come before him, Duncan now understood the famous quote attributed to Leonardo da Vinci, "Once you have tasted flight, you will forever walk the earth with your eyes turned skyward. For there you have been, and there you will always long to return."
10: That was David Carroll, who narrated Tucker Axum's essay. The third place winner of the Pilot Your Own Adventure essay contest is Michael Gerhardt, who wrote about a father and son journey from Alabama to Alaska in his Cessna 185.
11: After successfully completing our seaplane ratings and mountain flying course, moving on to Talkeetna for yet another perspective on Alaska's unique geography, Denali. The glaciers and ice falls were an unexpected sight to our southern eyes. The water lines on the sides of mountains indicated that the glaciers were rapidly melting, which brought home the message of climate change. Later, we flew the Cessna as far northwest as Nome. We had planned to go even further up to Barrow, but weather conditions were not favorable, and we were newbies feeling our way around. For our journey home, we chose a different route along the so-called trench. From Canada, we re-entered the USA at Washington State and flew south and along the Hood River in Oregon, where the silvery reflections of the water became our visual beacon. Another interlude at Portland to attend a graduation. This adventure taught us foundational flying skills related to environmental awareness, weather variability, and the deep respect for truly hostile territory, where precautionary landing may be impossible and survival in remote locations would require planning and advanced skills. Bottom line, as safe pilots, we must remain humble concerning our flying skills through ongoing training. We do well to know the limits and capabilities of our planes so that our wings become extensions of ourselves, allowing us to experience the wonder of flight the Wright brothers referred to. The ever-changing weather systems represent huge forces of nature which can crumple us if we become cheeky in the face of their power. This lesson was brought home to us on one of the seaplane practice runs. High in an Alaskan gorge, the ridge lift allowed Paul, with his experienced Alaskan instructor in the Super Cub, to take on the persona of a glider. Ridge lift. Engine shut down, just the upslope lift to be respected and used, almost like riding a huge surf wave somewhere on a mighty sea. Re-entering the lower altitudes under power, the wind shook their plane and almost rolled it. He had misread the telltale ripples of a cat's paw on the water, denoting turbulent downslope air meeting the water. Vigilance is important in this environment, where we are constantly reminded of our own fragility. From our starting point in Alabaster, Alabama, to Nome in Alaska, we went through about 78 degrees of longitudinal change, but 180 degree heading change in perception of bush flying, treading timidly in the footsteps of characters like Eielson, Joe Croson, and Gillam. This adventure renewed our respect for our Cessna, which had met the challenge, filled us with gratitude to call America our home, and sparked a desire to further expand our flying skills. The wonder elicited by flying is timeless and universal, becoming increasingly accessible to professional and hobby pilots alike. Yes, the Wright brothers had a deep intuitive sense what it was all about, this infinite highway of the air.
10: That was Michael Gerhardt. The first place winner is Peter Shannon, who wrote about flying a restored Citabria from St. Joseph, Missouri to its new home in California, retracing the journeys of the pioneers of the 1800s. The title, Following the Oregon and California Trails.
12: The flight would be low and slow and follow as closely as possible the route of California-bound pioneers, tracking the Oregon Trail up the Platte River and over South Pass in Wyoming, branching southwest to the Great Salt Lake and crossing the desert westward to join the Humboldt River across Nevada to Donner Pass, and thereby into California. An honest stick-and-rudder flyer, the Citabria is a fine aircraft for this journey, offering tremendous all-round visibility and spacious comfort for long periods in the air. Finishing my errands around town, and laden with everything a good camp kitchen would need, I loaded the provisions. Lifting off from St. Joseph, I turned west into Kansas, and into an undulating landscape brilliant with sunshine. The road west draped over regular depressions and elevations of corn to the horizon. Overflying Marysville, I joined the Little Blue River northwest and upstream into Nebraska, the farm towns of Fairbury and Hastings passing on the vast, flattening level floor below. Toward evening, the Platte River came into view, a sprawling expanse of sandy brown tones in the softening light, more quicksand than water. I joined the Platte at Fort Kearney, a prominent U.S. Army outpost and way station where pioneers could resupply. Passing west into the setting sun, flashes of lightning blanketed the far horizon. Setting down on a grass strip gracing the shore of Johnson Lake, I prepared camp and a fire as booming thundershowers passed to north. After breakfast, I flew upstream to Julesburg, an overland trading post where westward pioneers turned to the North Platte towards Scott's Bluff. The terrain gradually rising, the changing landscape revealed telltale signs of the high country ahead. Distant bluffs and mountains formed the horizon to my left. The engine was a relaxed thrum, 90 miles per hour indicated. There was no rush on this July day. My window swung full open. I looked straight down, the warm summer air swirling through the cockpit. The river sprawled in braided, muddy channels below me. The river basin was

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1: And even the history of our country. While we often fly with the destination taking primacy, if we make a journey mirroring the route of our forebears, following the land and waterways, moving slowly and with our senses tuned outside the aircraft, flying can be a vivid portal into our history to witness the past firsthand. So it felt as I passed Fort Laramie, guarding the confluence of the North Platte and Laramie Rivers, and then departed Casper, Wyoming, the morning of my flight over South Pass and the Continental Divide.
2: That's the voice of Peter Shannon reading from his essay, Following the Oregon and California Trails. With that essay, Shannon won the grand prize in the Pilot Your Own Adventure essay contest, conducted by EAA and supported by Flight Outfitters. You can read all five finalists' essays in the AirVenture Today newspapers published during AirVenture 2021. I'm Mike Morgan, and you're listening to EAA Radio. 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
3: And right on cue, we have a T-28 taking off. Now, that's one of the perks of working out here on the flight line is we get a great view of the airplanes, but sometimes they kind of take center stage.
4: Yeah.
3: John Slemp is joining us right now, and John is from the Atlanta area. He's an EAA member with a chapter there, and he's also a commercial photographer and now an author, published book called Bomber Boys. And, John, you've been taking pictures commercially for a number of years, but this book is a magnificent piece of artwork because it focuses on the artwork that was on leather jackets during World War II. And right. A lot of times we think of the nose art on the airplanes, but this is kind of nose art on the jackets. How did you get involved in this project?
4: Well, as an Army veteran, I suppose I had known about them for a long time, but I had never seen one. And I asked around on my chapter, 690, by the way, shout out to them, if anybody had one, I'd like to see it. So sure enough, somebody had their uncle's jacket. They brought it in. It was fantastic. I photographed it. And through one of my clients, Women in Aviation International, I had met Dorothy Cochran, who's a curator at the Smithsonian Air and Space Museum. Just for fun, I sent her a couple of JPEGs, email, said, hey, this is something I'm working on. 58 minutes later, I got a separate email from their curator of the aviation clothing collection, Dr. Alex Spencer. He says, we have 15 jackets that'll work for your project. When can you be here? Of course, I was shocked, stunned, elated, etc. A few months later, we went up there and shot jackets, and it took on a life of its own from there.
3: It certainly has. And the book itself, how many different jackets are featured in the book?
4: There's 104.
3: Okay.
4: 104 jackets, and we have contemporary portraits of 25-plus veterans. There's a section on the WASP, section on the Tuskegee Airmen. There is a section on the fashion and cultural impact these jackets have had, written by a fashion historian. There's a section on collecting the jackets, written by Jeff Schrader, who's an appraiser for Antiques Roadshow, which I was thrilled to have that. And there's several illustrations contributed by a fellow named John Mollison, who's a wonderful guy out of North Dakota. And there's an FAQ section on care and feeding of the jacket, so to speak, written by a professional conservator.
3: Wow.
4: And an index. None of the other books on the subject have an index. So, we try to include contemporary stories. There's several maps. In the front of the book, there's a section on, how they came about, a little bit of history of the jackets themselves. And I just tried to make it a book that I would like to read, to be honest with you, Steve.
3: So what started as a project of photographing leather jackets has really kind of taken on a life of its own. It continues to expand. And that was one of the things that struck me reading the book was, first of all, the photos of the jackets are exquisite, but then you've got stories of veterans who have a connection to that jacket or that unit, and that really kind of brings them to life.
4: That was one thing I wanted to do. I have some of the other books that were done 20, 25 years ago, and they're quote-unquote the standard, have been to this point. But they say, here's John Slemp, XYZ Bomb Group, but it doesn't say anything more about the guy. And

0: I want, you know, I'm a people person pretty much, so I'm like, well, what did you do? Who yeah. was he? Where was he from? You know, what happened to him after the war? And so I started collecting the stories as much as I could. We have a small YouTube channel now that has right. several of the stories on it. And, you know, it just, the stories, some of them have never been published before, but they're all fascinating. And they give you a glimpse into that man's experience wherever he was in the world. Right. You know, the book is broken down by the European theater, the Mediterranean, North Africa, and then China, Burma, India, and the Pacific. So I tried to cover all theaters as well. And there's some differences, too, in the artwork from
1: oh, yes.
0: theater to theater yeah. as well.
1: How did, just looking back at it, you know, the military is usually very possessive of their stuff.
0: They are.
1: of their items.
0: They are.
1: So how, you know, how did these jackets make it back without having to be turned back in after right. after discharge?
0: Well, usually, so that brings to mind an interesting point. A lot of the jackets were quote-unquote customized. Mm-hmm. The liners were written in or replaced. The art was put on the jacket, that sort of thing, because the thought was that if they're customized, the Army won't want them back. And that's not always the case with military thinking, shall we say. So a lot of them were either lost or stolen or I'm sure just flat paid for. You know, I want to keep it and I'll pay you for it, you know, which can be done. And in 43, I believe, there was a meeting at the Pentagon with General Hap Arnold, and I read that he threw it on the floor and said, I want something better. So at that point, no more contracts were let, and they developed other clothing, you know, after that. So, but my best guess is there were about 750,000 produced. They came into the inventory in 1931, so they weren't new to the Army, Army Air Corps, whatever. And because of the Depression, records were not kept for several years, so there is no actual number on the number produced for several years during the 30s. But, you know, asking around several people, and there are some published numbers, best we can tell is about 750,000.
1: Wow. From 1931 to 43.
0: Mm-hmm.
1: Okay.
0: But they continued to issue them until the stocks were exhausted.
1: Right. Yeah.
0: Yeah.
1: So with that, you also mentioned in your book that there's different variations between the jackets themselves. They have different, a little slightly different colorations. They're all to the same standard, but they're all slightly different for a couple of reasons, right?
0: There were 18 different manufacturers. Most of them were in the Northeast because that's where the garment industry was located. And the way the procurement system worked at the time, the government procured the leather, the cuffs and waistband, the zippers, the snaps, the liners, and gave it to the manufacturer, and, you know, a diagram said, build us a jacket.
1: Yeah.
0: And for about $8 and a quarter, they produced a nice leather work jacket. That's what they were, was work jackets. Yeah. And they surprisingly, they've survived. You know, if they've been cared for, they're still, most of them are in pretty good shape.
1: Good.
0: Some I learned were lost kids taking them to school, and they were liberated there, or... You know, lost in divorces and thrown in fires and things like that. But so people ask me all the time how many are left, and there's no way to tell.
1: No.
0: But I would like to make a plug for museums. If you have an interest in the jackets, go to your local museum. I shot the tail gunner, the Enola Gay's jacket, uh-huh. at the Indiana Military Museum in Vincennes, Indiana. Little tiny town, small museum, but they had actually had two jackets associated with the atomic bomb mission on Hiroshima. So you never can tell where you're going to find them.
1: Right.
0: And I think EAA actually has several in their museum.
1: I know that there was at least one in the Eagle Hangar for a number of years. Whether it's still there or not, I don't know. But it was it was beginning to show its age as well.
0: Right.
1: And you know, it's just part of the aging process for leather jackets and for all of us.
0: Right. You know, and the one thing I discovered working with the museums in particular is that... most museums only display 3 to 5% of what they actually have on hand. And so by photographing them, that allows them to digitally show them off in different manners. The 390th Memorial Museum in Tucson actually did an adopt a jacket campaign where folks would adopt a jacket, quote unquote, you know, contributed a sum of money. And they used that money to create new display cases for the jackets. And apparently it was quite successful. And when they pulled the jackets out to put them in the new case, a moth flew out of one of the cases, horrifying the the curator, and they went back to my pictures in 2018 and compared it to the present condition, and fortunately there was no big change, but that was a use that I hadn't contemplated.
1: Sure.
0: Because each museum got copies of the files.
1: Exactly.
0: Which, again, they probably couldn't have afforded otherwise.
1: Right. Yeah, John Slemp is our guest right now, and he has written the book Bomber Boys, World War II Flight Jacket Art. Yeah, you will be at Author's Corner on Thursday at 4 o'clock and Saturday at 3 o'clock.
0: Yes, sir.
1: Signing copies of the book and answering questions. And you're also doing a presentation at the museum's Skyscape Theater, and that is on Friday at 11:30.
0: Correct.
1: So a couple of opportunities for people to find out more. But you mentioned you know, the moth in the display and conservation. But if someone happens to have one of these, it's grandpa's or great-grandpa's jacket that they found in the attic, what kind of steps do they need to take to stop the degradation of the jacket?
0: Well, according to Rachel Waters, who has a master's in professional conservation, she said don't wear it because it's easily torn that way. The threads are pretty fragile, actually. Put it in some sort of archival box if you can. Hangers are not good because the weight of the jacket, you know, pulls down, and eventually you'll see the outline of the hanger on the shoulders. Don't put any leather treatments on them. There's a lot of discussion online about this or that leather treatment to soften them up. And I asked her specifically about that, and she said, don't do that. And I said, well, tell me why. And she said, leather treatments are great for things that are worn every day. You know, ball gloves, coats, shoes, that sort of thing, because the treatment wears off. But if you put it on a jacket and then store it, she said that attracts dust over time, which then actually accelerates the degradation process. So she advised not putting anything on it. Put it in an acid-free box. One of the cool ideas she had, I thought, is probably common in conservation world, but take a long-sleeve white T-shirt, wash it, unscented detergent, and then stuff it with some sort of generic, you know, cotton or some sort of acid-free material in the sleeves, and then stick the sleeves down inside the sleeve of the jacket so it gives it some form. And then put it in an acid-free box, out of light, out of humidity, you know, normal temperature control, nothing too hot or cold, normal humidity, that sort of thing, and they'll last a long time. You know, and it's all common sense, basically, but,
1: yeah.
0: You know, it's things you might not think about immediately when you have one.
1: Exactly. And you had also mentioned the leather jacket and its influence on fashion. I mean, we talked, previously about Indiana Jones, of course, the famous leather jacket, mm-hmm. Which is not actually the A2 jacket.
0: It's a
1: knockoff, yeah.
0: Mm-hmm. Yeah.
1: But they were around in the 30s, but continue to influence fashion even today.
0: Oh, yeah. Absolutely. You know, there are hip-hop artists who have made a lot of money, you know, creating jackets based off that basic pattern, shall we say, but they've customized it to a large degree. And, you know, the movie impact is unmistakable, 12 O'Clock High, you know, The Great Escape, you know, all the classic World War II movies, Indiana Jones, you know, and it has become an American icon, a symbol of masculinity, et cetera, you know. And it's funny, we have two British fellows staying with us in a house this week, and I asked them the other night, I said, did the Brits paint their jackets? And they said, oh, yeah, but, you know, I haven't seen any painted up like ours. You know, and it seemed like a very American thing. You know, a little bit of bravado, a little bit of chutzpah, a little bit of, you know, I'm here and we're going to finish this, you know, that sort of thing.
1: Indeed. Any final thoughts before we kind of wrap things up here today?
0: No. You know, if people have questions, I'm happy to answer mm-hmm. them. I don't know everything, but I know people who do,
1: yeah.
0: You know, so... you know, whether they want to talk about the photographic aspect of it or the history aspect of it. I was always interested in military history since childhood. And we lived on Okinawa for 4 years as a child, and yeah. My dad was in the service. And, you know, so please, if anybody has any questions, have them seek me out.
1: Good. John, absolutely a labor of love that started with, I guess, with one picture of a leather bomber jacket.
0: Yeah.
1: And has evolved into this book and just opened. When you read the book, there's just so much information on it. Like you said, you have an index, a lot of information about the jackets themselves, and you've even photographed the tags of the jackets because they're all different as well from the original. So
0: right.
1: It's really, really great. Come see John, Author's Corner, Thursday at 4, Saturday at 3, Skyscape Theater in the Museum at 11:30 on Friday. John, thank you, and please send our best wishes to all our friends down at EAA 690 in the Atlanta area.
0: I will. Thank you very much.
1: All right, thank you. This is From the Stand. I'm Steve Buss on EAA Radio.
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3: Yeah, we're back. We've got Mike Pata here. We're in. We got a text message during the break that your brother's listening in. So at least we have one listener on our show. We usually joke we only have three or four people that listen to our show. But now he's also a home builder, and you guys look a little bit alike because you're twins. So now who got who into aviation?
4: Well, you know, that's actually a fun story. There's a lot of people ask a question. We're identical twins, and there's this rumor out there that twins can kind of sense things. And as awkward as it is to say, it's actually true. So we know when things are going wrong or when we're struggling, and we've had too many experiences in our lives, and aviation is actually one of them. So how we got into aviation is I was at a randomly got invited to go to an air show with my beautiful wife, and her parents were into aviation. At that point, we weren't. I wasn't, but got drug along. And I was in California at an air show, walking around looking at planes all day. Time of my life. I was, this is really cool. I think I need to get into this. And out of nowhere, my brother calls me up. I'm still at the air show. I've been there all day. He calls me up. He says, Mike, you won't believe what I'm doing. And I'm like, oh, I want to tell you what I'm doing. And he goes, no, me first. And I'm like, okay, what? And he goes, I don't know why, but all day I've been thinking about getting my pilot's license. And I said, no way. And he goes, no, really. Let me tell you how much I've been thinking about it. I couldn't help myself, and I drove to the Provo Airport, and I started wandering around. There's nothing there, but I started asking people, hey, I want to get a pilot's license. What do I do? Where do I go? Who do I talk to? And he found an instructor, and he tells me he found an instructor who said, if you want to do it, there's a great 172 over there for a good buy, and we could get you and your twin brother checked out in it. And he says, Mike, I'm getting ready to do my first lesson tomorrow. And I said, well, guess where I am? I'm at an air show. All I've been doing all day is looking at airplanes, wanting to learn to fly. So sure enough, he took his first lesson immediately. And I came back from California and started my lesson. And I think about 6 weeks later, we were both pilots and gotten everything done. And I mean, we flew every single day multiple times till we wanted to puke, because when we first started flying, we weren't quite accustomed to some of those bumps. And we never looked back, and we've been flying ever since. And so it was a twin thing.
3: So you approach learning to fly the same way you approach building the airplane. And as a flight instructor, I can appreciate that, because I always tell my students, the more often you fly, the quicker you're going to get done. Because if you only fly once a week or once every 3 weeks, when you go to that lesson, you end up having to repeat. You know, half the lesson is review, and then you finally get into a little bit of new. But if you're flying every day, you know, there's not a lot of review, because you didn't forget that much from the day before. So you guys went from having never sat in the cockpit before to licensed pilots in 6 weeks?
4: Yeah, I think it was 6 weeks, and Mark's probably listening. He might move it a couple of days, but no, it was immediately. I mean, we literally were going by the deadline. How long do we have to, how long is it going to take? What can we do? What can we push? And we would fly and then do our book work, and then fly and do our book work in one day. So we would literally do multiple ground study, fly, and then ground study and fly. And we just decided, hey, if we're going to get into it, let's get into it and let's go all out. And we were able to help each other and study together and tell horror stories about almost throwing up when the first time the instructor made it something float. And it was a blast. We had a great time learning to fly together.
3: So who got who into home building then?
4: I would say Mark got me into home building. Mark got into a Vans RV6 and started building that and really got going into it, and I'd go over and watch and tinker a little and maybe help a little, not as much as a twin brother probably should, but after a little while, we both became addicted, and we wanted to do more. We wanted to turbocharge, supercharge, adjust every plane we had. We wanted to do something new, so you know, experimental aircraft was built for us and for all these other listeners that are into aviation. We got to do the greatest thing anyone could ever dream of. We get to fly, and we get to decide how we want to do it, what we want to modify, and go play with it. I can't think of anything more fun than aviation.
3: Well, and that's something that we got listeners from around the world, and it's fun to meet people at Oshkosh because they come from all over the place. And that's one thing that we take kind of almost take it for granted here, because we've had the, you know, through the EAA, we've had the ability to build airplanes for like 60 years in this country and do that. And people are always amazed at the freedom that we have to, you know, if you want to build a turbine legacy, you know, the FAA doesn't have anything, you know, they'll come out and sign it off and let you go do it. And a lot of places don't have that luxury.
4: Yeah, I can honestly say that sometimes when you were working with the FAA, I first was really bugged. I thought, man, it's slow, it's this, it's that. But you know what? When you look at the big picture and who's building and some that are experienced and some that are inexperienced, they have a great program, and it's really set up well to help watch and make sure that people are doing a good job and giving a second look. Not to make it difficult, because I think we all talk about the horror stories we've had of delays and times, but in the big picture, we can do anything we want, and we just need to take the extra couple of steps for our own safety and let someone come out and inspect it. Have a DAR come work with you, and I've had great DARs that come and check it out. I've had the talk to the FISDO and MIDO, and this turbine project was a lot more challenging to get through the process than some of the others, but in a very cautious, respectful concern for the safety of not only myself but of those I might be flying over their home one day, and it took a little bit of time and a little extra work, but we got it done, and we live in a country that we can build an airplane and take it up and fly it, and I can't think of anything more exciting or awesome than that.
3: Now this wasn't your first turbine project, but it's you had previously built a Comp Air 8 or two of them, I think, and completely different end of the performance spectrum. I mean, it's basically a bush plane, you know, sort of a Cessna Caravan, yes, you know, airplane, and the Legacy is, you know, like a hot rod. So that's a completely different animal as well. Was there any, you know, aerodynamic challenges from going, you know, you had done the other Legacies into that speed range, but, you know, from your last turbine project?
4: Yeah, that's a very different mindset when you're building. We've done the Comp Air 8, and my brother did a Zenith 801, and boy, if you get a chance, get online, and I wish I knew where to point you, but short field takeoff on a Zenith 801, Mark Patey. And you can see this airplane get airborne on a 4,600-foot strip like you can't imagine. And when you're building aerodynamics for slow speed and stall characteristics, you are thinking completely differently in everything about the airplane than when I'm working on turbulence to build a record-setting turboprop. And the challenges are really the same, but your mindset and what you care about as far as weight and time spent in making adjustments is very different, and how the air is going to flow is very different. So it's really fun to play on both sides of the spectrum of how slow can I make it go and how fast can I make it go. And of course, if we had the perfect world, it would do both, but since it doesn't, we get to build a couple of planes and try them all.
3: Or you could always build a Harrier, you know, and do it, do them both. Now, we had talked just before we went on the break and got distracted, as pilots talk and you tend to do, the difference between flying the piston Legacy, like, you know, to me, I've never flown a turbocharged home built, but I've, you know, flown, you know, turbo arrows and 421s and 414s and things like that. And then I got a lot of time in King Air, and the PT-6 is so much simpler to operate than a twin turbo piston airplane. And you know, I imagine that turbulence from a pilot standpoint, you know, you have the performance is higher, but from a user standpoint, it's probably a much more user friendly airplane. You can't shock cool it and that sort of thing.
4: Yeah. So, I've had a lot of people ask me that out on the line today, come up and talk to me, which I just love. So if you get a chance, come over, say hi to me. I love to talk airplanes. It's just so much fun. So, but that was a question a lot of people asked about. Oh man, that's got to be difficult to fly with 700 horsepower. on such a small plane. And the reality is you're absolutely right. It's not. It's we made some major changes so that it could be difficult to put that much horsepower in a small plane, and it could be a little bit scary. But we spent the time, and we made a lot of modifications, speed strikes, tail section, rudder sizing. It's extremely modified. But when we were done and we put a turbine in it, that turbine is so much easier to fly. And if any of you are in a piston worried about going to turbine and haven't really tried it, really, if you don't have to deal with mixtures and, like you said, shock cooling and temperatures. It's really just a start, and there's a lever, and it makes you go fast. And if you pull it back, it makes you go slow. And if you pull it up and pull it back further, it throws it in reverse. So it takes off faster. It stops faster. You don't have to think about it. It's just a go-fast lever, and it's just a riot to fly. Very stable, very smooth, very controllable. I wouldn't be afraid to take any moderately experienced pilot and put them in the plane and say, let me talk you through, and let's go have a good time. And they would not have any surprises in controllability on the runway or in the air. It's a very predictable plane.
3: Well, that's one of the things I noticed during the open house at the AirVenture Cup on Saturday. You know, you were doing some test flights. You'd come down and tweak the airplane and then go out and fly it. And having never sat in the airplane, but just watching it fly, it looked very stable, looked very controllable, and it was very graceful to watch. You'd climb out and you could see that the airplane had a tremendous amount of performance, but it looked like it was extremely controllable. And what's your approach speed like for when you come in the pattern? How does it compare to the piston airplane?
4: It's actually exactly the same. I do have a little bit longer wing because I made some modifications to the wings when I added the spars, and I gave it a few more inches and wingtips on the side, very small wingtips because I'm going after speed. But as far as the approach to land speed is maybe three to five knots higher than a really light Legacy. But most Legacies come in around 1,700 pounds. And this 17 to 1850, really, really light ones are around 1650. This one came in at 1,750 pounds. So its approach to land speed is exactly like a piston Legacy. There's no difference at all. And because it can stop really easily, it's okay to come in a little bit faster, stay a little bit further away from that stall, touch it down and throw it in reverse, and five-bladed prop stops you so fast, you got to make sure you hold on, because it will stop in a hurry, and you don't even need to use your brake. So it's really easy to fly.
3: That sounds like fun. We're going to take another quick break. 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
6: With us now is photographer John Slemp. John has been a regular guest with us the last couple of years, and that's because, first of all, you put out a great book, The World War II Bomber Boys, and it is a photographic masterpiece of leather jackets, from authentic jackets from World War II. But this project has really taken on a life of its own. I mean, you started out with just making the book, but it's just continued to explode, and so every year we get a chance to catch up and find out what you've been up to.
0: Right. Thank you, Steve. I appreciate that very much. It really has taken a life of its own. We're in the process now of creating educational materials based on stories in the book. We've hired a company called Journeys in Film. They're in Utah, and they specialize in creating educational materials for teachers. And the way it works is they create the materials, they put it online, and it's free for teachers to download. And part of the deal is we're going to ask them to buy a book, of course.
6: Sure.
0: But... You know, from what I understand, there's a pool of about 2 million teachers who will have access to this material. So we're really excited about that. And, it, you know, I've been thinking about this a lot, actually, lately, and it's a great way to continue telling the story and preserving the heritage and the history of what these men and women accomplished, you know. And so it's much more than I ever envisioned when I first started it, to be honest with you.
6: Yeah. When you had the first concept for the book, you have a very extensive photography background, so you looked at how best to photograph these jackets and preserve them. Well, do you remember what the first one was you shot?
0: Sure, sure. Missin' You. MISS-N-U on the scantily clad woman on the back. It belonged to one of my chapter members, 690 in Lawrenceville, Georgia, yes. Shout out. And it was one of their uncles. It was in a shadow box. I brought it in, and I photographed it. And I sent it to Dorothy Cochran at the Smithsonian just for giggles. I had met her through Women in Aviation, something I'm working on. 58 minutes later, I got a separate email saying, we have 15 jackets out of work for your project. When can you be here? I was shocked. And we went up a few months later, and I shot 13 jackets, and it just took on a life of its own literally from there. And I wound up shooting 162 jackets across the country, 12 different museums, the Air Force Museum in Dayton, March Field, 390th Bomb Group in Tucson, and, you know, just on and on. Indiana Military Museum had 2 jackets associated with the atomic bomb mission.
6: Really?
0: Yeah, I was shocked.
6: Yeah.
0: Little tiny museum in Vincennes, Indiana.
6: Wow. When you started photography with the jackets, did you have in mind, I know you have a special lighting setup.
0: Yes.
6: Did you have that in mind from the start, or did it sort of evolve? Okay.
0: Yes. No, the first jacket I shot, basically it was a light box. Mm-hmm. I didn't want to spend a lot of time cutting it out from a background and that sort of thing. So I created a light box. It's a 4x4 sheet of plexiglass lit from underneath. And then I also lit the jacket with some raking light across the top because I wanted to show a little bit of texture, but then I put some what we call fill cards, or basically white cards in a horseshoe shape around it to bounce the light back onto the jacket. So I got the best of both worlds, texture and soft light, and I climbed up on a 6-foot ladder and shot down on it. So they're virtually overhead shots, essentially. And the first one looked great. I'm like, okay, we're going to just roll with it, you know, and that's what we did.
6: How many jackets are in the book?
0: 104.
6: Okay. Have you photographed any since then?
0: Yes, sir, I have. Yeah, probably at least a dozen more,
6: okay,
0: you know, that have come to me through various means and so on.
6: Good. Well, and aside from just the photography, and again, it's as you said, you've got the soft light, but the texture, it's a very almost 3D sort of effect that you were able to get, and you look at the artwork, and you can appreciate the work that went into it. So that's one aspect of the book. But then it starts to branch out, and you started collecting stories of veterans as well.
0: Right. Yeah. I started meeting these guys. I belonged to the 8th Air Force Historical Society down in Atlanta. And I started meeting these guys and hearing their stories. And I'm like, oh, there's a lot more to this than just a jacket, you know. So I'm not a videographer per se, but a friend of mine went with me and we did 4 video interviews, which are going to be part of the book material. And some of those are on our little YouTube channel, you know, Bomber Voice, and so on. But you start hearing these stories firsthand, and you realize, A, how young they were, how scared they were, and how committed they were to finishing the job, essentially. And, you know, it makes you wonder if you yourself would have that same level of chutzpah, so to speak.
6: Yes.
0: You know, so they... remarkable people, you know, and to a man, they would say I'm not a hero,
6: right?
0: But I personally think they did some pretty heroic stuff, to be honest with you.
6: I think there are a lot of people here who would agree with that, with that sentiment. John Slemp is our guest, the World War II Bomber Boys book. He's the photographer, and we talked about the photos, talked about the veterans. And now it branches out even further because now you started talking about the leather jacket as a fashion icon as well.
0: Yes. You know, it's a self-published book, and I got the idea popped into my head one day to talk to a fashion historian, which I didn't know there was such a thing until, you know, we got into this. I found a young lady in New York, and she wrote 22 pages typewritten on the, you know, the impact, cultural impact and fashion impact, and... So I pared it down, but it's in the book. There's a section on the fashion and cultural impact. There's a section on the care and feeding of the jackets, written by a professional conservator. We turned that into an FAQ because there's a lot of bad information online about applying this salve or that ointment or what have you, and it actually degrades the material because it attracts dust. And she said, when that starts happening, it then it's all downhill from there. And there's a section on collecting the jackets written by a fellow named Jeff Schrader, who's an appraiser for Antiques Roadshow. I ask around online. I'd like to talk to somebody who can speak authoritatively about collecting these jackets. They said, talk to Jeff Schrader. I'm like, who is he? And long story short, I contacted him, and he said, yeah. And he wrote a little section for me, and free of charge, nice fellow. And a lot of it's common sense. You know, don't spend more money than you can afford to lose. And if it sounds too good to be true, it probably is, you know, that sort of thing. Super, you know, and it was just, and you know, and the book is really a collection of a collaboration. You know, my graphic designer down in Houston did a fantastic job. It's won silver in two international design competitions. It was named Fashion Book of the Year by a blog in 2024, and all of these things have happened, you know, unbeknownst to me. Yeah. You know, I was just kind of along for the ride at that point, and you know, it just. It's really taken me places I never expected, to be honest with you.
6: Yeah, like you said before, it's taken on a life of its own.
0: Yeah.
6: So if someone does have their grandfather, great-grandfather, uncle, cousin, whatever, mm-hmm. in storage somewhere, what are some of the basic tips that you would pass along?
0: Yeah, so keep it in a humidity-controlled environment if possible. Not too hot, not too cold, not too humid or unhumid. Because non-humidity, I shot jackets at the 475th Fighter Group at Plains of Fame mm-hmm. in Chino, and they just had them in glass wooden cases, and I took them out, and they were literally flaking in my hands.
6: Yeah.
0: You know, they're gone. You know, they all will. It's a, you know, organic material, so they all will deteriorate at some point. If you can buy a long sleeve T-shirt and sew up the end of the sleeves, and then stuff it with archival, you know, like cotton, mm-hmm. and then you can stick that in the sleeves. And it will keep the sleeves from collapsing, things like that. Don't put it on a hanger because the hanger will, you know, it will imprint itself on the shoulders. Don't wear it if you can get away with that, you know, because it will, the thread can literally tear the sleeve off, you know, if it deteriorates to that point. And keep it in, you know, a light safe box, archival box if you can, things like that. You know, I mean, it's okay. And, you know, if you want to display it, talk to somebody who's a professional conservator about how to do that properly.
6: Right.
0: You know, but they're very much artifacts now, and you know, a lot of the families who still have their granddad's or mm-hmm. what have you jacket, you know, they treasure them.
6: Yeah.
0: There was one lady who brought her jacket to me. Her dad's jacket. I photographed it, and we had an exhibition in Atlanta. She came to the exhibition, and I tell you, Steve, she stood in front of that picture for 2 hours. And, you know, it's like, okay, it's time to go. And basically we had to usher her out the door. And she pulled me aside almost in tears and said, you have no idea what this means to me. And it's had that kind of impact on the families.
6: Wow.
0: And, you know, and me too. You know, I mean, initially you'd think, well, it's just a jacket and that sort of thing. But it's much more to these families, I'll tell you.
6: It certainly is. And with that, have you done displays at museums, exhibitions?
0: Yes, sir. There's one right now currently at the Military Aviation Museum in Virginia Beach. Mm-hmm. It's been up for 2.5 years now, I think.
6: Okay.
0: And they love it. And it's seven jackets, and they chose those seven because also the original owner was still alive. So they have their bio on the wall and portrait along with the jacket. And so that's been a wonderful thing to have happened, too.
6: Good. You are going to do a presentation tomorrow
0: yes,
6: morning,
0: sir.
6: 8:30 at the Skyscape Theater at the museum. What yes, will sir. You be talking about?
0: paving roads, you know. no, you know, I'll give a presentation. We have several audiovisual clips from the interviews that we did that are very telling. I mean, they'll stop your heart just about when you hear them. And they're very short, but, you know, they're powerful. And one lucky person will walk away with a book copy of the book.
6: Okay.
0: So
6: good.
0: Please, 8:30 in the morning, Skyscape Theater.
6: Excellent. Be there. And we should note that if you do win that book, make sure you you bring along your heavy lifting arms, because yes. It is a substantial publication.
7: It's a tome, yeah, 6 pounds, and it'll be a workout. You know, you may want to take it back out to your car immediately, you know, but.
6: But well worth it, because it is, it's, as you said, a trove of information, great photography, superb research, veteran stories. It really is something. You won't sit down and read it in one night, but it will be something that you come back to time and time again to continue absorbing all of it.
7: Right.
6: Yeah. Absolutely. John, congratulations on this project that has really taken you new places, and now with the educational outreach, we'll take this message even further.
7: Yeah. It's, you know, and I think that's important, because, you know, when you hear young teachers, you know, say World War XI, I just cringe, you know, and it's like, you need to get this right, you know, because it's actually, you know, it still affects things today, right. And people don't realize that.
6: Absolutely.
7: You know, internationally, you know, worldwide.
6: Yeah. How can folks get more information about the book, the education program?
7: Sure. The website is www.wwiibomberboys.com. I put WWII in front of Bomber Boys because I didn't want the FBI showing up at my door on Sunday morning with a Bomber Boys website, you know.
6: Yep.
7: And the official title is Bomber Boys World War II Flight Jacket Art, because there are some other books out there named Bomber Boys. But okay. So that's the correct official title.
6: Very good. John, thank you for being here. Good luck with the presentation tomorrow, and have a great week here at AirVenture.
7: Thank you so much, Steve. I appreciate it.
6: From the stand, I'm Steve Buss, and this is EAA Radio.
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2: 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Aviation's always changing, and EAA Radio streams those programs from the past to make you smile when you recall that that was one of the years you came to Oshkosh.
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6: Now with two more of our guests, this time from the EAA Safety Committee. It's Paul Dye and Charlie Precourt. Gentlemen, welcome to the show.
12: Thank you.
6: So, Paul, I understand we have you to thank for the fact that we didn't get a whole lot of rain this morning.
12: Yeah, I mean, we decided at the last minute not to bring an airplane, and so because of the weather forecast,
6: yes.
12: And of course, that guaranteed it was going to be beautiful the whole week.
6: So thank you for that.
12: Yeah, you're welcome.
6: I was talking with Jack Pelton on Monday, and we were laughing about the extended forecasts and everybody being very upset about those on social media, and, oh, it's going to be a washout and everything else, and yeah.
12: It's gorgeous.
6: It's gorgeous right
12: now.
6: Beautiful. So we'll take this.
12: Yeah.
6: Who knows what will happen this afternoon, but we'll take what we've got. Charlie and Paul, you have a long history with EAA and the Safety Committee. Explain to me, for those who don't know, how the Safety Committee came to be, what was the evolution of it, and what are some of the things that you've been working on?
13: It's a function of the Board of Directors, with Jack as our chairman. We have a multitude of committees that handle different areas of expertise, one of them being safety. Of course, everything from ground safety here on the grounds, moving people around, keeping people safe on the grounds, all the way to year-round involvement in the safety of flying. Paul and I are collaborating, and I just handed off the column in our sport aviation to Paul, the flight test column, that we focus on have focused on safety for our members for years now and making people more aware of how to avoid the gotchas.
1: Yeah.
13: But, yeah, it really is a part and parcel of what we do as a board for EAA. And, of course, Sean Elliott and his team with the safety responsibilities on the staff do just an awesome job. To give you one mark, if you will, of reference for that, in 2011, the NTSB wrote a report about the safety of amateur-built aircraft, and it pointed to the frequency of loss of control accidents, and not so much pointing at the quality of construction. They really applauded that, but it was more of the airplanes are higher performing, they're different than the trainers they flew and learned to fly in. And we needed to do more to help these folks as they got into these faster airplanes to avoid loss of control. And the accident rate has come down by more than a half since that report. And we are really on a good track relative to safety. So under the board, we establish a committee, and it has some volunteers as well as board members. And we pursue a number of topics that are important to the membership for flight safety, and it's making a big dent in our safety record and our progress. So it's been really rewarding.
1: Very good. And the topic of this segment is the Angle of Attack Working Group.
12: Right.
1: Please describe what you're doing and why it's important.
12: I mean, you know, Angle of Attack is a concept that's been around forever. I mean, the Wright brothers measured Angle of Attack. But the problem is, until the past 10, 20 years, we haven't had a reliable, easily calibratable, inexpensive angle of attack capability in the cockpit for general aviation. It's been used in military flying, it's been used in airline flying, commercial flying, flight testing for decades and decades. But more recently now, if you have built an experimental amateur-built aircraft in the past 10 years, you've probably put an EFIS in it, an electronic, because it's cheaper than steam gauges and more reliable. All of them have native angle of attack capability. You just have to plumb it up and calibrate it and use it. Flying by airspeed is something we've all done for 100 years. The problem is the airspeed indicator lies to you when it comes to the stall. So angle of attack, the wing always stalls at the same angle of attack, whether I'm in wings level flight or in a 90-degree bank and pulling hard. So you only have to remember one thing, and that is if it gets in the red or I hear the frantic beeping in my ear, I'm getting close to the stall. You don't have to do mental math about what's the stall speed in a 75-degree bank. That's angle of attack. And we are discovering that as we talk about it and we promote it, we are getting more and more enthusiastic response from people that this really works.
1: And how exactly does it calibrate? I mean, when you said plumbing.
12: Sure. So most of the systems are using a pitot tube with standard pitot and then an angled pitot. And the difference between the two, I'm not a software guy, right? So there's all those little software goes in. Those pressures are measured and compared to static. And it comes up with the current angle of attack of the wing, and it presents that to the pilot. It's actually quite simple. There are more complex ones. On jets, they'll have a vane. They'll have other type of sensors. But that's the most common one you're seeing today.
1: And the reason for chasing after angle of attack and trying to promote it is really, as you just described, this is the one true indicator of stall.
12: Where you are with relation to the stall.
1: Yeah,
12: because if you keep the airplane under control, not stalled, I don't care whether it's an engine failure on takeoff, whether you're flying in a canyon and you got to make a canyon turn, if you don't stall the wing, you keep the airplane under control, you're probably going to survive.
13: And it really does fall out of your earlier question about the safety committee. When we did the investigations and the work to respond to the NTSB report about loss of control, we established the Founders Innovation Prize that we had in the Theater in the Woods for several years running, and Mike Vaccaro from On Speed organization won the grand prize because he developed an AOA indication that answers three fundamental questions. Is it calibratable, and will it be reliable once it's calibrated? Will it operate at any flap setting, which flaps are important because you change the flaps, you're going to change your stall characteristics. And will it be cueable to the pilot when they're not necessarily looking at a small gauge? Can I be looking over my shoulder? He answered all three of those questions, which makes it fundamentally a very, very useful tool to prevent loss of control, which is why we went there. And so this subcommittee became a very important focus point. Dick Van Grunsven is a big champion of it. So we had a lot of very good people working with Paul on this particular topic to bring it to general aviation because technology is just now making it reliable enough, calibratable enough, precise enough, cueable enough that the pilots can make it make sense. Like Paul said, in the military and in big aviation, airlines and so forth, the availability of the financial resources as well as the brute force of technology of the day could make it work for them. Landing an F-14 on a carrier deck was done by AOA, not by airspeed. So it was very, very useful to them, and we're trying to extrapolate that benefit to general aviation.
1: Very good. Talking with Paul Dye, and Charlie Precourt from EIA Safety Committee and the Angle of Attack Working Group. So here's where you are now. Where is the committee or the group going in the future?
12: We are going to continue to promote this, and we're also, as important, people. One of the most common things that people complain about or say when we talk about AOA, the old pilots, they say, but I was never taught how to do it.
1: Right.
12: Well, okay, well, we'll teach you how to do it, but more importantly, we're going to teach new pilots how to do it. So we're working with the FAA to get this as part of the training standard. We're trying to get it into the training fleet. It's very easy to install it in an experimental amateur build. Matter of fact, you, like I said, you probably have it and you don't know it if you've got it. It's a little more difficult to install it in every trainer out there, which are not experimental amateur built. So that's where we're pushing to get that done so that pilots are exposed to it. My belief is that when pilots are exposed to it, they're going to go, wow, this is the easiest way to fly there is. We were talking earlier, I don't look at my airspeed indicator most of my flying at a low speed unless just I look for the top of the white arc to make sure I can drop the flaps. That's pretty much it.
13: Yeah. And, you know, a lot of pilots just haven't had the benefit of being exposed to it. So I've been flying all this time without it. Why do I need it now? And to my three requirements about cueable when you're not looking at the display, you know, practical and precisely calibratable in multiple flap settings. When one of those isn't working in some of these early systems we've tried to deploy, the pilot gets confused and says, it's not telling me what I want. And they start to ignore it.
1: Right.
13: And now they've dismissed it as a viable tool, right? So where we're going is we've worked with, even the FAA has promoted it, being able to install it under NORSI instead of an STC, getting it into the simulators, getting people into flight schools working with it. Once they see that there's an approach that works for them to get it useful in their everyday flying, it's going to take off. You know, we had the advent of GPS and moving map displays has really helped us with avoiding control flight into terrain. Well, this AOA is, when it's reliable to the point we're talking about, it's going to really make a dent in our loss of control.
1: Very good. And Paul, you mentioned that many of the amateur builds that are out there already have the EFIS system. It's built in. So if I built an RV, for example, and I have the electronic flight controls, how do I hook it up?
12: So, you know, you have an AOA pitot tube, which is almost all the pitot tubes you buy today are going to have that second port on them. And if you don't, it can be as simple as a pop rivet in the leading edge of the wing that's slightly below the stagnation point, and then you add that on, you hook it up. And then the most important thing is you go out and calibrate it. Now, some of the early general aviation AOA systems were a bit challenging to calibrate, the standalone ones. You had to do a stall, then you had to do a zero-G pushover and push the button in zero-G. That's kind of aerobatic maneuver, right? And a lot of people, that scared people away. With a current crop of EFISes, they have little software wizards in them, and they say, do this now, do this now, do this now. And basically what you do is you start in level flight, you pull the power back, you decelerate at a level flight and decelerate in level flight, and decelerate until it stalls, you catch the stall brake. It has recorded that whole sequence. It knows how to calibrate it from that. So it's dirt simple.
1: Excellent. And we'll find out more in the column in Sport Aviation in the months to come?
13: Yes. Definitely. I will also say that people ought to recognize that when they move from airplane to airplane, most of them realize sometimes the hard way that it doesn't fly like the last one. The beauty of AOA is it always will tell you the same thing regardless of the airplane you're in. And that's what you're looking for. So the handling qualities to get you into that place where you need to be aware may feel different. You may learn different. But once you're there, this AOA is going to tell you the same thing in every airplane.
1: Very good. Gentlemen, thank you for spending some time of your AirVenture week with us.
12: Thanks for chatting.
1: And thanks for the weather, Paul.
12: You bet. Okay. My favor.
1: Well, that's going to wrap up today's show. Tomorrow, Robin Hayes, the chair and CEO of Airbus North America, will stop by to talk about Airbus and their involvement at AirVenture. And you've heard the term for the past, I don't know, 7, 8, 10 years, mosaic. Sean Elliott from EIA will be here to give us the latest news and the scoop on Mosaic. That is all on tomorrow's show. From the stand, I'm Steve Buss, and this is EAA Radio.
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14: Hi, it's Wireless Mike, and I'm with...
15: Code Talker, good morning.
14: And you're in the last little bit of my last bit of time here on the morning pre-flight.
15: I can't believe it's coming to an end already.
14: Because I have to break camp later today and head back to the real world on the outside.
15: I don't envy you. I'm really not looking forward to packing up again.
14: But for just a few minutes longer, we're talking with Michael and Michelle Combs, who are engaged in the flight of the human flight for the human spirit, traveling to all 50 states in a light sport aircraft in the middle part of 2010. So, Michael, we were talking about the kind of reception that you have gotten as you have flown a light sport aircraft to over 100 airports. I met up with you in April on flight day 9, and when we were talking then, I asked you what kind of reception you were getting from the FBOs when you would come in on this unbelievable project in a little airplane, in a light sport aircraft. And this is what you said.
16: I've had a lot of FBOs who, of course, have never seen a light sport, or they've entertained the idea, you know, one or the other, they've entertained the idea but have discounted it until they've seen this airplane. And I've had some serious conversations with some who have said, you know, what have you found for maintenance, and what have you found for operating costs? And because, you know, I'm road testing an airplane like it's never been done before, you know, and so everybody's watching just to see how durable these little planes are. And it's cool. Now, on the other end of the spectrum, we have those FBOs who are very old school and would never, I mean, honestly, I didn't feel welcome at some places, believe it or not. Where they knew we were coming. We had maybe a handshake when I got out of the plane, but that was it. And it's very interesting, just the difference in thoughts out there. But you know what? Aviation is changing. It has to change. I had a gentleman in Maine who came up to me, and he said, you know what you are, Mike? He says, you're a barnstormer. And I hadn't thought about that before, but he said, you know, the only difference between you and the barnstormers of...
14: Oh, was that the end of it? Okay.
17: Well, I just fill in the blank. Yeah.
14: So that was Michael Combs in April on flight day 9 of the Flight for the Human Spirit. And so other than the fellow in Maine who's who we may never know what he actually said about you, what else have you found then? What's happened since then as you've gone to dozens more airports?
18: It's been very similar. We've had some very warm receptions, and others that haven't been. And I'm talking specifically about from airports or FBOs. You know, the fans are consistent, but you know, sometimes they just. I'm not sure where the attention is placed sometimes at some of these airports, and it's interesting because we've gone to 100 different airports. We're becoming authorities on. What it should,
17: hospitality.
18: What you hope to experience as an aviator, any aviator flying into an airport.
14: So, still a wide variety of perspectives on what where light sport kind of fits into the mix.
18: Yeah, it was interesting. I was giving a talk to an FBO actually, and his employees in Orlando, Florida, and they have. One of the best operations I've ever seen
17: for FBOs.
18: Yeah, Showalter Aviation. And it was interesting because I said, okay, just yesterday when I was flying in, we received one of the coldest receptions ever, and they told me exactly where I was. So it's not like it was surprising to anybody else, but we're living in a time where we want aviation to grow. And it's been interesting to further my thoughts from Indianapolis, where people still don't know what a light sport aircraft is.
14: Yeah, I'm living that one.
18: Yeah, you definitely
14: I am.
18: Are.
14: Because for me, light sport's probably the answer, but mm-hmm. but from a consumer's point of view, the market's not quite developed there yet as it has in some other places.
18: No.
17: We've had some FBOs, though. Oh, we had one that baked us a cake.
19: We got there and they had a cake with our logo on the top. That was in Minot, North Dakota. We had the Showalter, who had on the sidewalk in front of the entrance to their FBO, they had drawn our logo in chalk on the ground. And we had another one bake a cake in the shape of a 3D globe. We've just had some really fun things.
14: And you've shown up in communities where people have bought your fuel, right? I mean that's happened a bunch of times, right?
19: Yeah, the FBOs oftentimes just contribute because they really believe in what we're doing and really appreciate that. You know, sometimes they just, I think they bump up the price, but there are others that
14: wow.
19: have been wildly generous, and we have had fans call in and buy our gas when we're there, which is an honor as well.
14: You've had fans put you up in hotels
19: yeah.
14: a bunch of times?
18: Absolutely.
19: Mm-hmm. And we've had hotels just contribute to

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1: Wanted to fly, and you know, I too have that dream, but I stop and I think, how do you go from I have the dream to fly to this idea? I mean, this is pretty grandiose when you get to it. I mean,
2: I keep telling him that.
1: And not only that, but you know, you come up with this idea. So how did this idea come up? How did you manage to realize it? And most importantly, how did you go to Michelle and say, "Oh, by the way, I'd like you to get your license because I might not be able to right now based on my health." I mean, I can imagine. I can only imagine trying to present that one to her.
3: You know, when I was down and out, I was literally down and out. And she, bless her heart, she was willing to do anything at that point. Just because we didn't know if I was going to be around the next day. And I don't want to sound dramatic there, but that's literally where it was. I was on, my chair just dropped. I was on oxygen every day. I mean, I was in pretty sad shape.
2: I volunteered to fly.
3: Yeah.
2: I mean, he didn't have to convince me. I volunteered. If
3: yeah,
2: that was
3: what
2: it would
3: take. She just jumped right in there and said, "I'll get my license."
2: When he
3: just
2: announced
3: like that.
2: This project, that's when it was a little different.
3: Yeah. Because obviously I'm well.
1: Mm-hmm.
3: But really, this project, and you know, I don't mean to get too spiritual here, but I really feel that this has been a calling, because as I was recovering, I had all of these thoughts coming and going in my mind. And this one just would not go away, that I was going to fly an airplane into all 50 states. Believe me, this is not my dream. My dream was never to fly a plane into all 50 states. I wanted to see all 50 states, but personally, I prefer to drive into all 50 states so you can stay a while and you don't have to worry about the weather.
1: Quick stop,
3: you know? So. Exactly. When you look at how all of this has fallen together in such an amazing way, I can't argue with the results of what we're seeing here.
1: But the same token, you know, yes, it's nice to drive to these states, but if you stop and you think about it, you're seeing the country as probably no one else has or ever will see again, just based on, you know, unique flight paths and whatnot. And from the, you know, even those that do manage to replicate similar ideas may never see exactly what you see again.
3: That's exactly
1: so
3: right. And now that this project is going thought. And I'm flying over all of this amazing topography and seeing these amazing people in these amazing cities, it's the only way to go by air. It's the only way to go.
1: I'm quite envious, and I've been following you since early on. And it's really amazing. Speaking of which, I want to get a plug in for your website and for you have a Facebook fan page, I believe, as well. I believe it's just Flight for the Human Spirit on Facebook. You can search for it, and you'll find the profile page.
2: That's exactly right.
1: And the website is, I don't want to screw this up.
3: Yeah,
1: so
3: www.flighths.com.
1: And I would encourage anybody listening to go check it out. It's really a pretty amazing site. The map in particular is really fun to just watch as the points go green. And
3: yeah, no kidding. Everybody knows those changing.
1: Oh, yeah. I know exactly where you are. And like, oh, hey, there's a green one. I must have missed something. I got to go back and read. So.
2: And now have you looked at our Flickr photo map, too?
1: I have. I have. That
2: journal.
1: Is very
3: cool.
4: That's
1: really
4: a place I still want to go.
3: She's got thousands of photos.
2: Yeah, there's
3: the
2: over 5,000.
4: So just so you know, I'm on the Watch and Interact page over here. And there is a fan, you're now reaching England. There's a fan from England listening to you right now, who's written in and said, "Hey, I'm hearing."
1: Well, and if our buddy that we got the email from this morning is listening, you may be reaching Antarctica.
2: That's so cool.
3: I hadn't heard from Antarctica yet, so that would be a thrill.
1: Neither had we until last night. We had an email sent over from EA from the manager of Oshkosh 365, where someone had posted that they were listening from Palmer Station, which is the U.S. base on Antarctica. So.
3: Fantastic.
1: Which also has an airport, by the way. So
3: okay, yeah, I was going to say.
1: Maybe that can be your next trip.
3: Yeah, there we go.
2: I want to go pole to pole.
3: Yeah, obviously we're not going to be finished flying with 50 states.
1: I can't imagine you would. I can't imagine you would.
4: Well, what a great story. Michael and Michelle Combs, thanks so much for coming in today.
3: Thank you so much for having us.
4: And now you're going to be speaking some more or available for folks who are attending AirVenture this week. Talk about where they can meet you and when.
3: It's cool. We've got the airplane. Hope One is set up in the Learn to Fly booth.
2: It's the real plane.
3: It is the real plane. Yesterday, ooh, people kept asking me,

0: where's the real plane? They thought this was a replica. And others were like, yeah. I've seen this airplane so many times online, I just can't believe I'm looking at it. So come over. And Michelle's goal is to give out 435 hugs through AirVenture. And likewise, I am speaking four more times.
1: Wow, that's great. And before we go, there was a point you wanted me to not let you forget.
2: Oh,
1: what was that one?
0: It's the funniest thing. I had an EAA chapter member come up to me yesterday, and he says, you know what? We're starting a pool, or we have started a pool on how far we thought you would get. And I said, well, where is
3: what?
0: He says at the beginning of each one of our meetings.
3: People are so positive.
0: We pull up at the beginning of each one of our meetings, we pull up your map to see how far you are. And he says, money changes hands right there. I said, well, I said, where was most of the money? He said, most of us didn't think you'd make it past New England.
1: Oh, my goodness.
0: So I said, when I come and speak, someone owes me a dollar.
1: That's great.
3: I think you should get in on that pool.
0: I know, no kidding.
1: Well, thanks so much again for coming in. 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
5: We are joined now by EAA's Jim Buscia. Jim, you are in charge of a lot of things here at EAA, aren't you?
6: Well,
5: your title just keeps expanding.
6: Yeah,
5: just
6: a little
5: years.
6: Bit. I like to tell people I just sweep floors here. Yep. But no, I'm the vice president of publications, membership, marketing, retail, and facilities.
5: And you actually have time to sit down and talk to us?
6: I have. I'm going to give
5: minutes.
6: You 12 and a half minutes. Okay. That's it.
5: That's good. And for those who know Jim, he retired from the police force here in Oshkosh a number of years ago, started writing articles for Warbird magazine, and then sort of became the editor of Warbirds in
6: 2007.
5: In 2007, and things have just progressed since then. But what I wanted to talk about today was your other career, and that is as an author. And you helped write a book called Rosie the Rocketer.
6: Yes, this is actually my fifth book. Yeah. And a little background is I consider the veterans of World War II kind of my heroes. Those are the guys that I really targeted, and I have interviewed over 350 of them. And early on, I had one individual on my hit list, is what I call it, and that was Major Charles Carpenter, who flew a bazooka-armed Piper L-4 named Rosie the Rocketer. My journey to interview him was very short when I found that he had passed away in 1966.
5: But the story doesn't end there.
6: No, it doesn't. No. And ironically, in 2016, I received a phone call from a woman in Ohio who said that she would like to submit an article about her father, who had served in World War II and was a pilot. So obviously that piqued my interest, and she went on to say that he flew in Europe and was part of Patton's army, and, oh, by the way, his name was Charles Carpenter. And I think she thought I hung up on her. The phone was very silent for 30 seconds. I couldn't compose myself because I couldn't believe I was talking to his last living relative. And Carol told me that she had a few letters at home and some newspaper articles. And, of course, I welcomed that letter and her article. And that was published in Warbirds in 2017.
5: And when you say a few letters, he was a very prolific letter writer from overseas.
6: Oh, Charles Carpenter, from an early age, was a voracious reader. And was a master of the English language. He became a high school teacher in Moline, Illinois, and was also in the Army Reserve as a second lieutenant. And then when the war broke out, he was sent to Miami to actually train officers how to become officers. He had a brother that was serving in the Philippines, was eventually captured by the Japanese and became part of the Bataan Death March, and was actually tortured as a POW and died in Japan.
5: But he eventually gets overseas and becomes a liaison pilot.
6: So he doesn't want to become just a training officer. Right. So he decides to jump to gliders. Well, the glider pipeline was so long that he saw a posting for a brand-new program called Liaison Pilot, so he signed up. He had no idea. And remember, Charles Carpenter was a little older. He was in, like, his late 20s. He was, like, 29 years old. So he would actually be considered an old man.
2: Right.
6: So he becomes a liaison pilot and gets trained at Fort Sill and Aranca L3s, Piper L4s, and Stinson L5s. And eventually joins Patton's army, is sent to Europe, and he is bestowed a brand new Piper Cub, which had been built in April of 1944, and he names it Rosie the Rocketeer in honor of Rosie the Riveters
5: right.
6: back home.
5: Yeah. And with a little bit of ingenuity and some trial and error, figured out how to mount the bazookas and actually aim them at a target in the field, right?
6: So Major Carpenter, like many and probably all the soldiers, their number one goal was to come home, to end this war. They didn't want to be there, but they were. It was duty, honor, country. But they wanted to finish this war. He also didn't like the idea of flying an 800-pound fabric-covered tube aircraft unarmed. And he was not a guy just to say no. And he asked his commanding officer if he could mount bazookas. And, of course, they called him crazy because you'd blow your tail off. Well, he proved them wrong. And so much so he mounted six on there. His commanding officer says, I'm not going to give you permission, but I'm not going to stop you. You're nuts.
5: Yeah.
6: And so he became known as the Mad Major as well.
5: And interestingly enough, Carol, his daughter's circle into this story was she was surfing the internet one night and looking at some of the chat groups, and people were debating whether this ever happened or not, that someone really put bazookas on an L4. And she's like, no, my dad did. And that's kind of where she discovered all this information.
6: Oh, Carol is definitely her father. She has her father's DNA, and when she read the negative comments about this was all made up, this was all a publicity stunt. So I eventually get invited to Carol's house, and she lets me interview her and decides we will do a book together. Those few letters she talked about were hundreds and hundreds and hundreds of letters, photographs, diaries. There is just so much information that her mother had saved. These were all in pristine condition. And again, Charles Carpenter was a prolific writer.
5: And through all of that research, the book eventually is published. It's now available, and you're going to be signing copies tomorrow, right, at the EIA warehouse from 11 till noon.
6: Yes, both okay. Carol and I will okay. be there, and it's titled Bazooka Charlie, it's a great read, but it really tells. It's the only story that's ever been written now, a true story mm-hmm. about Major Carpenter and his L4 Rosie the Rocketeer.
5: Did he just have the one aircraft, or did he have multiples that he flew?
6: This was the one that was assigned to him. Okay. I'm sure that if this aircraft was damaged, which he received many bullet holes through the wings, because lo and behold, when Carol wrote this story, an individual by the name of Joe Shield, who is a serial number hunter, mm-hmm. Just for fun, looked it up and found it hanging in a museum in Austria. And eventually his best friend, Rob Collings, was able to purchase it, bring it back, and restored by Colin Powers in 2019. And Rosie flew again in 2020, and really is probably one of the last veterans of World War II to return home.
5: Yeah. And Carol had an opportunity to actually see the airplane after it came out of restoration. I'm sure that was quite an emotional moment.
6: Not only did Carol see the aircraft, her daughter, which would be Major Carpenter's granddaughter, who she missed meeting him by about 4 years, actually painted the nose art Rosie the Rocketeer on her father's aircraft. So it's a full circle.
5: Definitely. We were hoping that the airplane would be here, but as happens with 80-year-old airplanes, they sometimes get a little finicky. So,
6: well, the airplane is fine. Actually, Rob had another conflict with another aircraft that was finicky, and he is just beside himself. He wanted to be here, but the airplane is in Stowe, Massachusetts at the Collins Foundation. He welcomes all to come to that museum and see that aircraft, and I'll be out there in September as well with
5: good.
6: It.
5: Good. Were there any revelations that came out of all of this research? I mean, aside from the story itself, that kind of opened your eyes to different aspects of history.
6: I think the liaison guys are really a lot of unsung heroes. Mm-hmm. I mean, nothing against the bomber pilots or the fighter pilots. You know, they got all the glory, but these guys lived 2 miles from the front lines. They slept on muddy fields, in snow-covered fields, in tents. And they went and did their job every single day. And I don't think we can minimize the dangers they faced, like many of the soldiers on the ground and the bomber pilots and fighter pilots. But, again, all are cut from the same cloth, where they will say, again, I've interviewed many of them, I just did my job. I didn't do anything important. Yeah. I mean, these are Medal of Honor recipients that have said the same thing. So they're truly the greatest generation.
5: Indeed. And with all the interviews that you've done with veterans through the years, are you finding, and the numbers are diminishing, but are you finding that these veterans are now more willing to tell their stories than they may have been 20 or 25 years ago?
6: So when I first started doing that, it was interesting. Each veteran I talked to, I said, I wish I would have talked to you 20 years ago. Yeah. And they said, I wouldn't have talked to you 20 years ago. The only reason I'm doing this now is so my grandchildren know what I did during the war.
5: It's amazing that they're sharing their stories, but it's also a little bit heartbreaking of so many veterans who didn't share their stories before they passed on, and many of those memories are just lost to the sands of time.
6: So with that said, I encourage any family member, if their loved one served and is deceased, but there's letters and photographs, don't throw them away. Preserve them. Do your family history, or at least donate them to a museum. That is history, and we cannot afford to lose it.
5: Thank you very much. Jim Busha, the author. And again, you and Carol will be at the Author's Corner tomorrow in the warehouse, 11 till noon. Come by and check out the book. That's going to wrap up our show for this morning. Tomorrow, F-18 Rhino pilot Lieutenant Wes Perkins will drop in. He's going to share his Oshkosh story. General Jackie von Ovost will provide insights into the U.S. Transportation Command, and will meet the great-grandson of Ensign Jesse Brown, the subject of the movie Devotion. That is all tomorrow here on From the Stand. I'm Steve Buss, and this is EAA Radio.
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2: Now, it's does really someone great. Have to tell you, Charlie, it's sleep time now?
7: It's in the book. We have an incredibly detailed schedule.
2: And thou shalt sleep now.
7: Yeah. So the flight plan, we called it, but it was basically a daily schedule, was a book about an inch and a half thick. And there's about 4 hours of time on each page. And across the top, you'd have a column for each crew member. And it would go minute by minute what we were doing all day long. It was that scripted so that we could be efficient. And, you know, there's pre-sleep activities for shutting things down and setting the heating and cooling and all of that for the evening and, you know, prepping things for the morning. But that was all lined up in the schedule.
2: Yeah, but you have to close the windows because, I mean, every 90 minutes you get a blast of sunlight.
7: That was part of it. We had window covers that would go up so that it was dark through the orbital cycles. And, you know, and then you'd even put, you know, those things you get in the airline where you put...
8: The
7: earplugs and all that kind of stuff. Yeah.
8: Well, now, I'm sure that somebody has done this. You can't tell me that somebody hasn't snuck a snort bottle on one of these On one
2: officially
8: of these
2: or
8: missions.
2: Unofficially?
8: Unofficially.
7: Only the Russians do that.
8: Only the Russians?
2: Oh, yeah, yeah.
8: You mean the Americans go up sober?
7: Yeah, of course.
8: Oh.
2: No, the Russians have the, you know, the famous thing, in case of emergency, break glass, and there's the vodka.
8: There's
2: bottle.
8: The vodka, yeah. I figured that somewhere along the line, some astronaut has had to have, like, had one of those little airliner bottles of booze on board.
2: Oh, sure. But they don't drink it because it's worth 20 times more when they bring it back.
8: Yeah.
2: This one's been in orbit.
8: It's been in orbit. It's space jack.
2: Hey,
8: you know?
2: Speaking of that,
7: yeah.
2: Have you ever heard of the moon trees?
7: No.
2: I didn't either until I accidentally stumbled across one on Google Maps. They took seeds up on one of the Apollo flights and
7: they
2: orbited.
7: Now I know what you're talking about. I have heard of that, and they've distributed them around.
2: Yeah. Right. Well, there's one right in Center City, Philadelphia, and I went and found it. There's another one right at the Lockheed Martin plant in Valley Forge, which back then was GE Aerospace.
8: And at the bottom of the tree, it says, space dogs only.
2: No. Yeah, right. Wow. But now they've got what they call half-moon trees from those trees.
7: I'll be darned.
2: Crazy.
8: That's wild.
2: I never knew any of that.
7: Yep.
2: You guys at NASA, so creative.
7: We're always thinking ahead.
2: That's right. I got a question for you. This is a trivia question. Astronauts have nicknames. What was yours?
7: Well,
2: is it arable?
7: Most of us are in the military astronaut corps, the military members of the astronaut corps, would get our nicknames from our operational flying assignments. Like I flew F-15s, and usually those names came because you made some goofy mistake, and like if you accidentally jettisoned an external tank, your name became Tank.
2: There you go.
7: But I was fortunate enough that I was getting by without, you know, exposing myself to a name I didn't want. So eventually they got tired of that and said, we got to give this guy a name. And since I speak French and I was in Germany flying F-15s, I was always the guy that was coordinating with the French Air Forces for exercises and stuff. So I became Clouseau.
2: Oh, that's good.
8: That is
2: Clouseau.
8: Good.
2: That's Clouseau. Good. You know, there was the communications group on this field is known as the Green Gang. And there was one guy that was part of the Green Gang and he flew up. And as he was taxiing over to the parking space, the plane ran out of fuel.
7: Oh.
2: Well, they heard about that, and they forevermore known as dry tanks.
7: There's a call sign right there. That's the way it usually works.
8: You see, that's why we do all this stuff, because the stories are just fantastic.
7: They are.
2: Yep.
7: That'll be the good thing about tonight with Mike and Joe. You know, Joe Engel flew X-15s just like Neil's Armstrong did.
2: Right.
7: It's a lot of nice connections in the stories, and it turns out that Joe and Mike Collins flew together in an F-104, and
2: those
7: tell stories
2: cool.
7: about that. And the stories are great.
2: Stories are everything.
8: Right. Yep.
2: It always seemed to me that you guys did so much fantastic research on high-altitude flight with the X-15,
7: mm-hmm.
2: and then you said, oh, forget that. We're just going to put a big freaking engine on it and shoot it.
7: Yep.
2: It's like, just throw all that research out the window, it seems.
7: It was the precursor to all that we learned for flying the space shuttle.
2: Yes.
7: And and other vehicles like it, you know, starting with the X-1 even. But we transitioned to what we call lifting bodies.
2: Yep.
7: And, you know, you think of gliders as high lift to drag, high L over D vehicles. The shuttle is a low L over D vehicle by intention.
2: You mean flying brick?
7: Yes, flying brick, exactly. and so we had to learn how to fly those at the subsonic speeds. You know, the X-15 is out there at Mach 5-ish. But what do you do when you have to penetrate the atmosphere from Mach 25 coming back from space and the temperatures are 2,000 plus degrees? And you're soaking that temperature for 30, 35, 40 minutes, potentially. So, unintuitively, you would think that fast things need to be really pointy. And it turns out that that's not what you want because of the heat. You have to make them very blunt. And so that was the birth of the lifting body vehicles that we flew at Edwards after the time of the X-15.
2: Well, the other thing is you want it to slow down.
7: And you want it to slow down, and you want to dissipate the heat more broadly over the surface, so you end up with this vehicle that is very low lift to drag, and so you have to fly it at very steep glide paths. And so that was all the kinds of things that we learned through that whole phase there.
2: The one thing that amazed me is that you waited to the absolute last second to put the wheels down. It's like, wouldn't you want to know they were down before you hit the ground?
7: So there were three hydraulic systems, each landing gear also had quadruply redundant pyrotechnic explosive deployment systems, and all of those functioned simultaneously.
2: Wow.
7: We didn't try it one way and then go to the backup. It was you hit the button for the gear down, and all the hydraulics and all the pyrotechnics are putting those gears down. And
2: it must have sounded like all hell was breaking loose.
7: Well, you can't hear it too much in the cockpit, really, but that's probably true.
2: Yeah.
7: Yeah.
2: All sorts of G-shocks going through this airframe.
7: Yeah.
8: Re-entry in a shuttle vehicle, is that a bumpy ride, or is it fairly smooth?
7: It's very smooth. The only time you notice any kind of bumpiness is as you're coming through transonic, you know, Mach 2 through Mach 1-ish time frame.
8: As
7: you're getting through the shockwave there.
8: Be a tremendous fireworks show out the windows, though.
7: It really is, and that depends on what time of day your re-entry is, but typically part of our re-entry is on the dark side of the planet, and if you're on the dark side of the planet up high where the Mach numbers are higher, you get one heck of a light show out the windows.
2: Interesting.
7: And the plasma trail is hundreds of miles long, and what you're doing is the heat of the shuttle, the friction of the re-entry against the atmosphere is actually ionizing, stripping electrons off of the molecules in the air, and that ionization is kind of like, you think about it, like microwaving the atmosphere. You're not burning it, you're microwaving it, right? And it causes this long contrail, hundreds of miles long, literally. And as you look at it through the overhead windows in the space shuttle, it's swirling and like a vortex back there, and it's bouncing around because of our wake, aerodynamic wake as well, that's playing with it. And so it's really something to look up through the core of it. Once the sun comes up, the brightness of the sun kind of overpowers the glow, and you can't see it as well.
2: Okay. Did you guys go through ionization blackout?
7: Not in my time in the shuttle, because we ended up getting satellites above that could get down through. And so the ionization blackout really was the inability to get a signal down
2: through that plasma to
7: the surface. But we could get up over the top of the vehicle, which was in the dead space wake of that plasma. We could get through that to satellites overhead. And so by the time my four missions came along in the 90s, we had satellites that pretty much covered the full circumference of the Earth. So we had pretty much continuous communication.
2: That's good.
8: How was the food aboard the space shuttle?
7: It's better than Tang was.
2: Oh, my God. That's funny.
7: It got really good, actually. The science of how they prepare and preserve foods has really come a long way, and we do a couple of different techniques. One is to dehydrate the food. So you think of take a bowl of cereal with milk in it, and you freeze-dry it. You take put it into plastic and
2: pull all the water
7: wrap
2: out
7: and
2: of it.
7: You just vacuum it out and get all the moisture out of it. Now it looks like this foamy, crumbly thing in shrink wrap.
2: Yeah.
7: But there's a nipple on the edge of it where you can re-inject water, and you stick the water in there, and it just kind of swells back up and comes back to life, and you peel open the shrink wrap, and you have a nice bowl of cereal. You do that with shrimp cocktail. You do that with scrambled eggs, vegetables, all kinds of stuff. And it works really well, and the flavor is there still, and it's not bad. The other thing we do is irradiate, like, beef. Or chicken or whatever, you irradiate the, you've heard that.
2: Yep.
7: And that works really well too. And if it's a warmed food, like steak would be, it comes in a cellophane or a tinfoil kind of pouch. And before you open it, just put it in the convection oven we'd have, and you'd heat it up, and then you'd peel it open and have a piece of steak.
8: Please tell me you had pizza up there.
7: Occasionally there would be stuff like that, yeah.
8: Not bad.
7: So we have, on the space shuttle, you have the benefit of just lifting off. You can have some fresh foods in a locker that have to be eaten in the first couple of days because of the nature of food spoiling, obviously. But we would be able, with the clearance of the nutritionist there, get on the menu for the first couple of days. Some things like my wife would make chocolate fudge that we used to like to have. Fresh chocolate fudge with walnuts, and we'd all share that with the crew. We docked on my last three flights. They were all docking missions, and we would dock at about 42 hours into the mission, which gave us a couple of sleep nights beforehand, but we'd still be eating the fudge while we're doing our rendezvous.
2: There you go. It's like solid coffee.
7: Exactly.
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9: You Yeah. I've been all week long, I've been meaning to mention to you that I am grateful and impressed that she pronounces my name correctly. All right. My last name is tricky sometimes, and whoever coached her, probably you, did a good job.
10: Jack, it's good to see you again on this lovely Wednesday morning here at AirVenture 2025.
9: It is a lovely morning. It's a little wetter than it's been, but it's actually very pleasant out there.
10: It's not raining right now.
9: It's not
10: that's
9: raining.
10: All, and that's
9: always
10: all the,
9: a good thing.
10: All we need
9: thing.
10: To know. We have some really interesting guests here today. So we never talk about where the airplane needs to be stored.
9: Mm-hmm.
10: We talk about the airplanes all the time.
9: Yeah, we talk about the runways
10: engines,
9: and the sky.
10: The runways, and everything. But Kenny Hincus has been thinking about this a lot.
7: I have.
10: Kenny.
7: I have.
10: And Lisa DeFries, who is also here with High Flying Hangar Holdings. Tell us a little bit about what I think is a real problem, because everywhere I go, people tell me they're on a waiting list for a hangar.
7: They are.
10: And, bad things happen to airplanes that sit on the ramp all the time. I left my airplane on a ramp, and there was a fire somewhere 200 miles away, and I came back, and there was ash all over my airplane.
11: Gosh.
10: Bad stuff happens if you keep it outside for long periods of time. What's going on? Why can't we get hangars?
12: Well, thank you, Amy and Jack, for having us.
10: Yeah.
12: The deficit of hangar storage has been around for a long time. The last large push for infrastructure for aircraft storage occurred about 25 or 30 years ago. And so when you go to most general aviation airports, you see T hangars and hangars that are in a poor condition. They have no real infrastructure. They're basically just a roof over the aircraft. It was in 2019. I've been an active aviator for 54 years. But in 19, my son Jack said, "Dad, teach me to fly." And so...
10: That's always a wonderful moment.
12: It is. It is. And so I said, "Okay, let's go get a Skyhawk and we'll figure it out." So we did. And when we brought the aircraft back to Albuquerque, we were just sort of unaware that there was nowhere to put it. It didn't dawn on us that we were going to be challenged for a place to store that airplane. My business is a real estate developer. And so Jack said, "How hard can this be, Dad? Why don't we just build hangars?" And that was the beginning of my journey to try to understand why there's a hangar deficit, how to attack that problem, to try to figure out the issues that are presented across the country that are endemic to this problem. It starts with the federal government. After the Second World War, they had lots and lots of airfields that they had built to train pilots. You see all the warbirds here. You know, all those guys were trained in, you know, San Marcos, Texas, and Hemet Ryan Field in California. And you see these airports were turned over to the communities under the Surplus Property Act, and they were supposed to be the sponsors to support these airports. Well, number one is you can't sell the land. You can only lease the land,
10: yeah.
12: Okay? And it has to be for aeronautical use. Well, most real estate developers have a hard time raising money or figuring out how to make a living on leased land. Most banks really don't like lending money, especially long-term, on leased land. And when you add to that what's called the revisionary clause, which is the government says after 40 years or whatever the term of the lease is, that the improvement on that property is going to revert back to the community. So we're going to go build hangars, and in 25 or 30 or 40 years, whenever that lease expires, that improvement is now going to be owned by the community.
10: Yeah, it makes it hard to see it as an investment.
12: That's right. So... my son, Kendrick Dane, my son, Jack Hincus, we all got around the table. Kendrick's a brilliant aviation attorney. And we said, how are we going to solve this problem? And we brought in the stakeholders, banks, title companies, the airport directors, the FAA. And we said, everybody has an interest here. How do we figure out, how do we thread the needle so that we can make major improvements on general aviation airports, the kind of hangars that pilots really want, with bathrooms, with heat, with a floor drain, with bright LED lights, with a high-quality bifold door, and so on, insulated. How do we build that hangar, find construction money to build it, and then be able to convey it on permanent 20-year paper so that the pilot can now put a mortgage on that hangar, not have to pay cash for it, right? How do we do that? Well, we figured that out. And we are sharing that knowledge coast to coast. We have 12 airports in development now and more coming. So we think we've cracked the code on how that those impediments to aircraft hangar development can be overcome.
9: What was the big impediment? Was it municipal resistance, or was it county, or not even government? What was it?
12: It's a combination, Jack, of the FAA's requirement under the rules of engagement. If an airport is going to receive what we call AI funds, airport improvement funds, then they have to behave themselves and follow the grant assurance policies that the government put down on those airports. Our papers, that is our lease, our sublease, our purchase agreement, and our management agreement, mesh with all of those rules and regulations so that airport managers now can identify property on an airport that's ripe. All these master plans, you talk about, all the airport managers talk about, well, we just got a new master plan. It's always the same. It always says, oh, we have a deficit of aircraft storage. Mm-hmm. I want you to just close your eyes for a second. Imagine your neighbor comes to you and says, I'm buying a new Ferrari. I don't know what they cost anymore. Let's just say they cost $300,000. Would they park that on the curb in front of their house outside? Right. Is that where it would live? Yeah. Really? I don't think so. And when you think about what's going on here today at AirVenture, if you walk around and see what the level of investment is on these aircraft, the notion of not having high-quality storage is a big impediment to the expansion of our industry. Yes, many are in community hangars, and that's fine, but you can't touch your airplane in a community hangar. You can't pull it out. You can't put it in. You can't work on it. You can't do anything. You have to call ahead and say, can you pull my plane out? People want their own hangar.
10: They do. They want to avoid hangar rash. We are talking with Kenny Hincus, who is a real estate developer specializing in hangars. And you're in Albuquerque. Mm-hmm. I love Albuquerque. That is a beautiful, beautiful part of the world. Jack, you got another question.
9: I'm just fascinated by this process that you've gone through, and it sounds like you've done some great work on identifying the problem and identifying some potential solutions. I mean, was it? And so you are having success, I take it.
12: We are.
9: Is the success turning out to be repeatable in other parts of the country?
12: That's a really great question. So, because the government had the FAA on all of the airports across the country uses the very same set of regulations, we can replicate exactly what we're doing at any airport in the country. They do have unique differences, like some airports will go 50 years, some will go 45, some will go 30 with two 10-year extensions. The lease rate might be 50 cents a square foot at one airport and $1 a square foot at another airport. They do have, Jack, various differences within the context of the lease, but the template we've developed is it can be replicated at any GA airport.
10: Okay. I have a question, which is, do you have to go in and convince the airport that they have a problem? Because they seem to think sometimes that having 300 people on a waiting list is a great thing. We'll never have an empty hangar.
12: Our experience is that airport managers have to thread the needle between city councils and airport executive committees and the general public in their community. The optics of taking public money to build hangars for rich people and their toys, that's the optics, isn't very good. And so airport managers are faced with a dilemma. The FAA requires master plans. The master plans indicate specifically what the deficits are and that what they're supposed to be doing about that. On the other hand, they can't find the funds or the community support to satisfy that deficit, right? So we come in and say, look, we don't want any money. We just want permission to proceed. And the economic impact that one airplane has to the entire community when we build a high-quality hangar is over $2 million a year.
9: Oh, okay. You've got good data on that.
12: We do.
10: That makes a lot of sense.
9: That's great.
10: So let's tell our AirVenture 2025 audience where they can find more information about high-flying hangars.
12: It's very simple. Just go to highflyinghangars.com. And remember, hangars is spelled with two A's.
9: Okay, but not together, right? Okay,
12: yeah. Right.
11: We also post a lot of videos on our YouTube channel that show updates of our Phase 2 in progress at Albuquerque. They can follow us on social media, Facebook, LinkedIn, Twitter, you name it. We try to keep people as updated as we can to give them a snapshot of what we're doing.
10: Thank you. Thank you so much for being on EAA Radio.
12: Thanks very much.
4: Here's an interview from 2025.
10: Oh, yeah.
9: So our great Wednesday morning continues with another great guest.
10: We have cargo pilot and Air Race Classic Director of Education, Emmy Dillon, who began racing in 2015. You must be having a blast. You guys just came out of a big, giant cross-country race last month.
13: Yeah, absolutely. June is our month every year. We're always having our June fly camp, we call it, with our friends that third week. And we're just so thrilled with how successful this year was.
10: So do tell. First, start and most exciting leg.
13: Oh my gosh. This year we started in Fairhope, Alabama, and ended in the Spokane, Washington area, Phelps Field. I can't even pick which leg was my favorite. I didn't race this year, but I think the start is always the most exciting. Watching every airplane take off and just the adrenaline rush about being a part of history.
10: Oh yeah. I remember you were at Page Field near where I live one year as the start, and it's really wild to see these 50 airplanes or more taking off almost all at once. I mean, each one gets a time as they leave.
9: Yeah, I'm a little bit familiar with the race, but others may not be familiar at all. Can you tell us a little bit about the logistics of how the race works, the mechanics of the legs and that kind of thing, and the start, which you seem to think was so exciting?
13: Of course, yeah. So this race originates back to 1929 with the original Women's Air Derby, and we as the Air Race Classic are the continuation of that today. Now, each race route changes every year. It's greater than 2,500 miles every year. But because it changes, it's always a new challenge. So each plane is handicapped. There's a handicap flight that occurs before the start of the race. And the way that we explain it is whoever beats their handicap speed the best wins. So you can have a Luscombe win compared to a Twin Comanche or anything faster like a Cirrus. It's all about beating your own handicap speed.
9: Mm-hmm. And what was your first race? What was it like for the first time you did it?
13: My first race, this is actually 10 years since my first race. I had my first race since in 2015. I was flying the Mighty 172, and I knew all about it, but I hadn't really experienced it, of course, because I hadn't done it. And there's such this deep emotional connection that I have with it, thinking back to Amelia Earhart and Pancho Barnes and Louise Thaden launching in 1929 in their travel airs, and just a beautiful way to remember everything that they did for us. Yeah. And of course, I mean, it's a competition, so I'm a competition girl myself.
9: Yeah, right. Is it single pilot or are there crews? How does that work?
13: It's a crewed aircraft. Well, you have to have at least two pilots, a pilot and a co-pilot, and each team's also allowed to have teammates. So sometimes we have teams of three as well. A lot of universities do that.
9: Mm-hmm. And then each leg is timed or measured in and of itself, and then you pause for each night? Is that how it works?
13: Pretty close. So each leg is measured with a speed and time. That's how you get your score. But it's actually up to the pilots and their strategy about when they want to spend the night. It's a day VFR race, and you have 4 days to do it. But you don't have to stay at specific airports on the route every night. If your strategy is to get three legs the first day, great. You'll land at the third stop on your route. Or maybe, like I've done in 1 year, I've done one leg in 1 day, but it worked out for us that year. We got better tailwinds.
14: My understanding is that it's really about finding those tailwinds and the weather that takes you where you need to go.
13: Absolutely.
14: Because that's how you beat your handicap. I mean, you can wax the airplane until the cows come home. You can knock every bug off it. You can make it as fast as you're allowed to make it, but you can't touch it once you've got your handicap.
13: Correct. From,
14: it's like NASCAR. Is supposed to be, right?
13: Yep.
14: You know.
9: Okay. So she pointed at me like, the guy obviously knows about NASCAR.
14: You don't
9: right?
14: know about NASCAR? Oh, my gosh.
9: I know what NASCAR is, but I'm not a NASCAR.
13: They turn left, right, I think.
9: I'm much more of an airplane guy than a race car guy. Yeah, it's all pretty fascinating. I had a question. I've lost it. You go next.
14: Okay. So finding the best weather and the best tailwind is a science.
13: Yes, it is. It takes also a lot of understanding your aircraft that you're flying. You can, of course, tailwinds are the very simplistic way to, you know, increase your ground speed, reduce your time, things like that. But it's also understanding your performance of your aircraft as well. So that's a huge educational piece of flying in the Air Race Classic is not only are you understanding weather, but you're also understanding the technical side of the performance of your aircraft. And as a racer myself and now on the education team, we really push that. And I know I become a better pilot as a result of flying in this race.
9: I remember what it was. Is there a qualification process to be eligible to participate in the race?
13: Yes. So to be a pilot or a co-pilot, you have to have at least 100 hours PIC. And one of you on that two-pilot team has to have at least 500 hours PIC or an instrument rating. It's not, they're mutually exclusive, so as long as you have one of those. But if you have, if you would like to bring in a student pilot or somebody that's learning to fly, you can bring them in as a teammate. So we very often have that happen. Like I said earlier, with the universities, they'll bring a flight instructor and maybe a commercial student and someone completing their private pilot as their teammate, and they transition from the ground-based side, you know, maybe helping with strategy, into the airplane as the backseater teammates, and then all the way forward to being the flight instructor in the left seat. Mm-hmm.
9: So it's general aviation experience, not general aviation, but aviation experience in general. There's no, like, qualification to be in the race. You don't have to win some other race in order if you meet those requirements. And what is the application process? How would one get involved?
13: So January 2nd of the year of the race, so our registration will open up January 2nd, 2026. You can go to our website, airraceclassic.org. And it's a simple register now. You'll register on our website and you'll submit pilot documents and things like that. And of course, your team name, that's very important. Everybody should have an awesome, fun team name.
9: And shirts, I would imagine.
13: Oh, of course. Well, the history with this is all the way, of course, back to when we started doing teams, probably in the, I can't remember the exact year, but women's teams started wearing and matching like outfits and uniforms, and we continue that tradition. It's just a lot of fun.
9: That sounds great.
13: It's cute. So you could just go to our website and you submit your documentation, your interest for it. It's completely free to register as a racer once you get your team together. And that can be friends, your flight instructor. It could be, or maybe you don't have a race partner available to you or a race plane available to you. I always encourage people to register because we, on our end, on the backside of the Air Race Classic, might be able to help you find a teammate and a plane.
9: Okay. You mentioned that there are handicaps of different types of aircraft, so
13: yes,
9: that they can compare them more equally.
13: Is it
9: by type or by individual aircraft?
13: By individual aircraft.
9: So
13: yep.
9: part of the application process would be to get your handicap figured out, right?
13: Yes, that's correct.
9: How does that work?
13: So, the May time frame, right before our race in June, you'll go up, the PIC will go up with a ARC handicap pilot. And that's just somebody that's been through the special training to make sure that the aircraft's being flown correctly per our handicap instructions. You fly at 6,000 feet density altitude, and you fly a box in the sky. And what that does is it cancels out any sort of wind correction and things like that. And that gives you you your handicap speed, your corrected handicap speed, without the wind error.
9: Yeah. We're talking with Emmy Dillon, who's with the Air Race Classic, and fascinating stuff. This is great. The route, you say the route changes each year.
13: Every year.
9: What's the process for selecting the route each year?
13: It's a super interactive process, actually, because we come to events like Oshkosh and the Women in Aviation Conference, as well as many others, because we want to interact with interested airports that want to be a part of our route. So any airport that's interested that wants to be a part of it, we pretty much take from our pool of interest, and our specialists with our route team work together to connect all of these different airports of interest and creates our route. We always try to do something a little bit different year to year. So in this case, we went from the southeast to the Pacific Northwest. Some years we'll go from the southwest all the way to the northeast. Sometimes a nice big circle in the middle. It just depends on, we always want to, you know, mix it up a little bit, give people a different challenge. Yeah.
14: What's really exciting, though, about this race is some of these university teams haven't done a big, giant cross-country like this before. There's a lot of planning involved. And as the education director, I have a feeling that you really help them get to understand what a long cross-country takes of a pilot in a GA airplane.
13: Absolutely. I actually started as a collegiate racer myself as well, so I kind of have a double background there with the education side and collegiate. But part of our job is to really expose general aviation pilots, whether they're collegiate or not, into flying outside their bubble, getting outside their comfort zone a little bit to become better pilots. And so we work with, we do like Q&As, and we do webinars throughout the whole planning process. Some teams start a year out, so some teams are already planning for 2026, and some start in January when they register. But our job is to equip them with the knowledge that they need to be successful in their decision-making, their safety mindset development, and maintaining their personal minimums.
14: Your website is pretty elaborate, and there's a lot of information there. Where are you guys on the field here at AirVenture this week?
13: We are in two places, actually, which is fantastic. So we're in Hangar B at booth 2122, and we're also at the Women Venture Center at WV13. And you can also visit us on our website at airraceclassic.org.
14: Oh, that's wonderful. Are you doing some seminars or anything?
13: Not seminars, but we've got past racers there that are happy to talk to you about what the Air Race Classic is like and how to get involved.
14: Oh, that's really exciting. So anybody who's thinking that they might want to do a super long country, cross country, anybody who thinks that they might even have a friend with an airplane who would be willing to get involved and do that and kind of form a team. I mean, it's the camaraderie, the fun stuff that you do at the different stops along the way.
13: Absolutely.
14: I mean, that's one of the kickers of the whole deal. You know, you hate to skip a stop, but you want to win.
13: Oh, trust me, it's definitely a battle. But I'll tell you, the sisterhood that we have as racers, I mean, it's the longest lasting all women's transcontinental air race in the world. And it's truly a pleasure.
14: That is exciting. We have been speaking with Emmy Dillon. She is the education director for the Air Race Classic, and they are here on the field this week. Thank you so much for coming to EAA Radio.
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15: And welcome back to Push to Talk. I am Magneto Mel, and now I am joined by Kenneth DeHoff. Did I say that right?
16: You did. Aloha.
15: Okay. Aloha. Okay, because you are with the Pacific Aviation Museum, Pearl Harbor. So, aloha from Hawaii. Did you come all the way over here?
16: Right in the middle of Pearl Harbor on an island called Ford Island that has a brand new aviation museum. We opened in 2006. We had about 7 airplanes when we opened, and we're up to 26 now.
15: And what is it all about? What is the museum all about?
16: Well, we could start with December 7th, 1941,
15: right,
16: which is where the surprise attack occurred on the United States, sank the USS Arizona. Or we could start back further and go to Amelia Earhart and talk about Amelia Earhart ground looping on Ford Island in 1937.
15: Let's start with that.
16: Or we can go back to Pan Am and Pan Am's first flight into the Pacific, landed right next to Ford Island also in 1936. So we've got quite a history.
15: Pearl Harbor has an aviation history long before the famous or infamous date of December 7th, 1941.
16: Well, great. Let's start with that. December 7th, 1941, a surprise attack on Pearl Harbor, on Hickam Air Force Base, on Wheeler Army Air Force Base, Army Air Corps Base at that time, and three other airfields in on the island of Oahu. We lost about 188 airplanes and sank 17 Navy ships, destroyed damaged another 158 airplanes. And we're in the process of recovering some of those, restoring some of those. Latest airplane that we just got, in fact, for you Navy guys will really enjoy this. We've got the last built and the last flown A3 Sky Warrior, which is called the Whale. Biggest airplane that ever landed on an aircraft carrier, I think. And we just flew that from Van Nuys Airport to North Island, and we're just waiting now.
15: My home field right there.
16: We're waiting for an opportunity lift from the Navy to bring that over to Pearl Harbor and drop it into the Pacific Aviation Museum.
15: So that's what you that's what the museum largely displays is recovered aviation, recovered ships, or what else?
16: Just all we're about is aviation.
15: Okay.
16: But the great part about Pearl Harbor, and you know, nobody goes to all the way to Honolulu just to see an aviation museum. And historically, folks have come and seen the USS Arizona, which is now called the World War II Valor in the Pacific Memorial. It's run by the National Park Service. And 2 years before that, we had the USS Oklahoma Memorial built. And so we've got the USS Oklahoma, the USS Utah, as well as the USS Arizona, right in an area that we call the Pearl Harbor Historic Sites. And we have a partnership together with those organizations and work with the National Park Service and with the Navy to bring people onto Ford Island to show them the Missouri, to show them the Pacific Aviation Museum. The Aviation Museum is in a construction project right now, rebuilding the Ford Island Control Tower. Did you see the movie Pearl Harbor?
15: I haven't.
16: And I haven't seen Ben Affleck then buzz the tower.
15: Right.
16: That tower is part of the museum. 158 feet high. Haven't had. It was built in 1940, 41, 42, and it hasn't had any work done on it since the 1960s. And so we've got about a $7 million project working to restore that tower. We'll put the elevator back in, and people will be able to come out and go up to the top of that tower and 158 feet up and kind of have our own Eiffel Tower of Hawaii.
15: Well, and how long have you been there? How long have you been doing?
16: I've been there now for 5 years.
15: And how long has the museum been?
16: Museum has been open for 5 years.
15: Okay,
16: so it's taken us 10 years. We started this museum in 2001, and we raised $12 million, built the first hangar, restored the first hangar. We've got three hangars on 17 acres along Ford Island and the airfield. And we've got two more hangars to rebuild. And as I said, we've got 26 airplanes, and we've got a goal of 100 to put in. And most of the airplanes, a lot of the ones that we see here on the field, the P-38 I desperately need. They're hard to come by. Hellcats are hard to come by. Corsairs are not as hard to come by, but they're equally as important and valuable. And we're really looking forward to having those airplanes show up at the museum. We're also, given that we have the National Park right alongside with us, we see about 180,000 people a year in our visitors. So far, we've had almost 700,000 visitors come to the museum, which is pretty good for a brand new museum.
15: And now I know this year is important here at EAA. They, you know, we've got a lot of centennials going on with 1911. We've got the 100-year of the transcontinental flight of Cal Rogers, and we've got the 100-year of naval in aviation. So that's probably a big.
16: And we have the 70th year of the attack on Pearl Harbor. So that's again pretty important day In Honolulu.
15: So we got a lot of celebrations going on here.
16: We do. And so the year for us is one of a lot of celebrations. We just had the Centennial of Naval Aviation Honorary Dinner in our museum for Hawaii. Had 350 naval aviators, which include Navy pilots, Marine pilots, Coast Guard pilots, NASA pilots. They all have gold wings and are trained through the Naval Aviation System. And so we had the commander of the Pacific Fleet, which is Admiral Walsh, came out and spoke to us. Our chairman of the board is Admiral Ron Hayes, and he's a celebrated aviator in the Navy. And so, again, we have a lot of celebrities that come out from the Navy and enjoy what we're doing at the museum also.
15: And you talked a little bit about some things that predate the centennial, predate 1941. And, you know, what have you got at the museum that to display that, the ground looping of Amelia Earhart? How do you?
16: Great. This past Sunday, in fact, was Amelia Earhart's 114th birthday. And we just had a birthday party for her. And we had about 500 people in the museum just for that event, of where she ground looped her Lockheed Electra 10E and had to pack it up and ship it back to...
15: Probably not the best thing to be known for, but...
16: It's probably not. And then, you know, she was flying

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1: Flight for Pan Am. Pan Am was important because they actually built the routes across the Pacific.
2: They were very pioneering in aviation.
1: Juan Trip was an absolute genius in building an airline back when there were no airlines. And that lasted until 1991 when Pan Am went out of business. But we have quite an association of folks from Pan Am and Hawaii. And every time somebody comes to visit the museum, they want to come in and see what Pan Am contributed to early aviation.
2: They had a lot to do with air traffic control as well.
1: Oh, they did.
2: They put all the radios in the towers in 1933.
1: How's your Morse code? Because everything then was done through Morse code. So da-dot, and if you didn't know that, you didn't work for Pan Am, frankly.
2: Yeah, I know. I know we started with the semaphores before they used the radios. And I think it was in 1933, Pan Am was the first airline to fully have radio communications going on for air traffic control.
1: I think you're right.
2: Yeah, so
1: we're pretty excited. We have a board of directors, about 34 members. We have a capital campaign that's going on. We need to raise money to restore the couple more hangars that we've got and acquire a few more airplanes. And then continue to attract visitors to come to Honolulu and enjoy our 80-degree...
2: not quite the same weather as here, huh?
1: 80 degrees, 80% clear skies.
2: Pretty humid, but a little bit different.
1: My Twitter name is Blue Skies Hawaii. And, it's great to be able to have 80 miles of visibility almost every day.
2: Yeah. I'm in California. We're not too bad there, but not quite the same as Hawaii. But
1: that's right.
2: At least it's not quite. Looks like it's clearing up here, though. That's a good thing.
1: It always clears up here. You know, I've been coming here for 23 years, and this is we call it the Mecca of aviation.
2: Yeah, we do too. Yeah, it is. It literally is.
1: It's been a love for every aviator that gets here and has an opportunity to see what we're doing.
2: Or anything. So
1: we're really excited to participate in this. Thanks so much for the time to talk about the Aviation Museum.
2: Do you have any presence on the field at all? Or if you don't, then is there a website or something that people can go to?
1: There's a website, www.pacificaviationmuseum.org. We've got you can find us on Twitter, you can find us on Facebook. We've got lots of photos that are available out on Flickr also, if you want to take a look at that. And you'll see what we're doing here on Twitter here real quick.
2: Great. Well, this has been Kenneth DeHoff, and it's the Pacific Aviation Museum, Pearl Harbor.
1: Great.
2: Is that right?
1: In Honolulu, Hawaii.
2: In Honolulu, Hawaii. So, yeah, maybe one of these times we can have a fly-in there and everybody can come check it out in Hawaii.
1: Great. So. Aloha.
2: Thank you so much for being with us. 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
4: And yet again, a new guest.
5: Yeah, it's fascinating stuff. Some really, really fascinating people have come through here today.
4: Absolutely, that is part of attitude adjustment's charm. We have Rick Leach. He is a 44-year aviation veteran and an industry innovator. You're CEO of GoJet Airlines.
6: That's correct.
4: Oh, man. Welcome to Attitude Adjustment, Rick. Are you having a good week here at AirVenture?
6: It's been great. Really great. Every year it's just continues to surpass our expectations. Mm-hmm. It's a great time. Happy to be part of it for a long time, and so it's great to be here.
4: So tell me a little bit about what's going on with hiring and the state of the industry right now with particularly regional airlines.
6: Well, obviously, we're sort of the training ground that has the pipeline that goes in and feeds the rest of the industry in a lot of ways. I mean, we have 135s and we have a 121 regionals, which we are, GoJet is. And what the hiring for us right now is great because we're growing. We're doubling the size of the company from last January through the end of this year, and we're looking to add more aircraft even next year. We have 8 more aircraft going into service. And so we're doing a lot of hiring. And so when we come to events like this, we get to meet a lot of amazing aviators, aspiring aviators. We're going to help them navigate the, sometimes hectic roadmap of getting into this

0: business or getting where you want to be in this business. But right now, we're doing well because we're growing. And so we're hiring lots. Our classes are filled. Our streamlines of people wanting to get jobs with us at GoJet is filled. So we're excited about that. And the rest of the industry is continuing, as far as the regional side, continuing to try to get its production up fully, where all of its lines are back in service and everything's going. Our hiring's been great, and the candidates have been great right now. And that's a great thing. But it's a bit of an artificial situation we're in because of the delays that have happened with deliveries at the mainline carriers. So their hiring is not at the rate it consistently is. In our industry, there's been a pilot shortage, and quite frankly, there are still elements and symptoms of pilot shortage that continue to linger, and we always work through that, but we have this opportunity now that we're able to retain our turnovers down. That's good because everybody's not going onto the majors right now, so that enables us to get healthier in the recruiting side, as well as to attract good, great candidates into the company as well as we grow. But that time is going to pass. The deliveries are going to start coming again. The normal turnover is going to start happening again. The hiring by the majors is going to start happening again, and there will be a drain. There's a lot of retirements still coming. So recruiting continues to be a focus always in keeping the quality and the health of your company in place. So it's an important time, and even when times are a little more like we get to be, it's sort of a buyer's market instead of a seller's market, a little choosy, it's important for us to continue to be heavily engaged, especially in programs here at EAA where we're getting to meet. This is like aviation immersion, right? So you get to just meet people from all aspects, and not just pilots, but maintenance technicians, people that want to get into in-flight or other aspects of our industry, which it's the most diverse type of industry as far as talents and skills that you bring to the table can be applied in the airline industry in ways that people don't even imagine, actually.
1: That's it, and you actually lead me into the question that I had, which is we always hear a lot about the pilot shortages and the challenges of finding new pilots. But what about the rest of your staffing? Do you have troubles with line people and mechanics and flight attendants and so forth?
0: Yeah, I'll tell you. It's always a challenge. You've got to be out there throwing out the largest, broadest net you can, right? You've got to be engaged in a lot of organizations, and because they bring pools of talent into their conferences and so forth. So you've got to be present, right? And so, but I would say the tech second to pilots, historically, which we all have had a challenge over the last 10, 11, 12 years until just recently, is technicians. A lot of folks aren't thinking about that segment of the industry. And it's a very rewarding segment of the industry to be an aircraft technician and a mechanic. And they don't think that it's a very important job. They create some of the most important parts of our product to deliver that to our aviators that fly the airplanes and our people that serve our customers so that they can deliver the product. So the challenge there is to find those good folks because a lot of people aren't going into that as much as they used to be. But it's something that's why we're at GoJet. We're out there at all these conferences trying to, and we speak at colleges and we speak at other schools, even high schools, to try to educate kids that there's a place for you here in this industry, no matter what your skill. You might not want to be a pilot, but there's a skill you have. Tell me what it is. I can tell you how it can apply. And so I would say technicians is a tough one. Entry-level jobs in all aspects of industry right now are difficult, to get folks or to get people that are going to show up and be there and deliver on the product and represent the company in the way. So it's tougher, but that's why you've got to be out there working every day trying to find that talent.
2: Tell me a little bit about this industry is cyclical. You described a little bit about that in your introduction. Tell me how you prepare for the future. You know those mainline deliveries will come unstuck at some point. You know this what you have right now is going to change. You're looking forward. How do you build that in?
0: Well, there's a couple things you do. One, you want to make sure that you have a place. They always say, it's harder to gain a new customer than it is to keep the customer you have, right? You really need to try to work hard to keep the customer. And that's the way we look at our employees. We want to keep them here. I mean, obviously, some of them aspire to do other things, but we believe at GoJet, you can, and we have folks that spend their entire career and retire from GoJet Airlines or from a regional airline. And so what we really try to do is make sure we have an environment where people feel seen, they feel valued. We want to make sure we're competitive and make sure that we have certain other other things that we can do because we're a smaller, very innovative sort of entrepreneurial type of company that can be very present to our employees in more of a way that they feel that they're not just a number, but they really are an important part of. So in preparing for that, you want to make sure you are anticipating what's going to happen 6 to 9 or 12 months down the road, especially in the recruiting side. And sometimes you have to hedge a few bets, maybe stock your classes up with a few more folks because you're anticipating something maybe that's going to happen. But you've got to catch up is hard. In this industry, once you get in the hole of recruiting and being prepared for growth, to catch up is very, very difficult. So you got to take some chances. You got to look out and try to polish off that beaten up crystal ball as best as you can and make some good decisions. And the team that we have works well in trying to anticipate and look forward. And you got to plan. You got to take some chances and invest in people to be there.
1: Yeah. We're talking with Rick Leach, the CEO of GoJet Airlines, on the Attitude Adjustment Hour. Tell me a little bit about what is sort of what I might call the entry process. I hear a lot that people who want to become pilots, there's certain minimum aviation qualifications, flight hours, ratings, so forth, and at which point they are eligible to participate in a training program. Is that correct? And do you guys run those programs? How does that all work?
0: Yeah, no, most all the regional carriers have their own training program that they run completely because the training program is certified specifically to you, your airline, your procedures, and the aircraft that you fly. And so, yeah, we run all of that. And then, but yes, there are limitations and requirements and obligations for someone to be a commercial pilot. You have to have at least 1,500 hours. Mm-hmm. Okay, and that's 1,500 hours if you're organically building time. You know, if you've had a 4-year college degree in an aviation program, then you can have 1,000 hours and get an ATP, a restricted ATP. If you're at a 2-year aviation program and that's where you got a lot of your training, you can get 1,250 hours. If you come from the military, it could be 750 hours. Those are various pathways for restricted ATPs because you have to have an ATP to get to be a commercial pilot. And so those are the other pathways, but a lot of our folks will either come from that 4-year, 2-year, a lot of military, or the whole full 1,500 hours. We're part of the United Aviate program, which is a really great program, a great pathway, not only just into carriers like GoJet, but also into a carrier like United Airlines for your forever job as well, if that's what you're looking for. But you got to build those metrics. But what I like to tell folks that are trying to be aspiring aviators, they think that just building time, poking holes in the sky, burning fuel, that all hours are created equal. All hours are not created equal.
1: Okay.
0: At the end of the day, we want to make sure we have the highest quality folks. I would hate for someone to spend $100,000 plus in building time, and they're not prepared for the rigorous training that they're going, how they're going to be challenged to their limits to be an aviator for a regional carrier or a mainline carrier, and then they fail. Because once they fail, they get that mark on their record, and it doesn't go away.
1: So where would one go to learn what the right mix is?
0: Well, a lot of people are part of, you know, qualified programs, okay, good qualified aviation programs. And I would say there's a lot of organizations out there that help guide those folks as well. Women in Aviation, OBAP, NGPA, those are aviation organizations that are out there trying to get a lot of folks involved. Another thing is find a carrier that you're interested in. Find a mentor. A lot of people know someone in the business. Let them sort of help you navigate. Don't be afraid to ask the question, because what you don't want to do is have this dream, this profession you want to achieve, and then you fail, and then something happens. You think, oh, I can just do it over. Unfortunately, that black mark sticks with you, and it makes it harder to achieve your goals. So yeah, you always want to work hard.
1: We are starting to reach the end of our time here, but I'm curious how that applies to the mechanic and technician role. Do you train them up as well?
0: We've got two different programs. One is we get folks right from AMP schools where they come out with their AMP, and they're great. We've got folks that we hire, obviously, from other parts of industry in the military with good, you know, technical skills, and they're great too. But we also have a program where we bring folks in that have the aptitude. And with that aptitude, we give them a toolbox and we let them work side by side with AMPs and our management, and they learn those skills. And over the course of a couple years, they can earn their A and their P part of their licenses within this program, sort of like a CETDAT type program that we have for them within the maintenance area to see, is this for us? You know?
1: Excellent.
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0: Oh boy, you're asking me tough questions. Well, we are in the in the campground, which we have an event every night, except tomorrow night because of the air show, or tonight because of the air show. So you're welcome there because we're at an L300. And then we're over in the Career Center. We have a team of our recruiting experts there that can answer all these questions, and obviously on the GoJep website. But if you go by the Career Center, that's the best place to get all the answers and questions asked.
2: Terrific.
1: And online?
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6: And here we are, back in the studios again. We're going through the COVID setup blues right now. My brother is manipulating microphones and headphones because we've got a full house here.
7: This is unusual, but it's fantastic.
6: Yes, it is. We're up to our eyeballs and guests this morning, which is a wonderful thing to have.
7: We're
6: going
7: to have them introduce each other.
6: Please do.
8: I'm Terrace Lucinko.
7: Okay.
8: From A&T Recovery.
7: Nice.
8: Here with the F4F Wildcat
7: An
8: fighter.
7: Actual F4F.
8: Yeah. Bureau number 12260.
7: Okay, because we're all familiar with, I mean, the F4Fs we've seen were not F4Fs.
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6: They were the General Motors built.
9: I'm Conrad Hostetler with Wild Warbirds, a Wildcat rebuilder. And just to add to your comment, there's probably 12 or 13 Wildcats still out there, and all of them are FM2s except for this one.
7: Wow.
9: So this one's kind of a rare.
7: A super rare bird, yeah. And lastly, way over there?
10: Yes, I'm Steve Craig, and I was privileged to be able to own and fly this plane for a number of years, almost 10, I guess, and then in tribute to our veterans and various venues, including Oshkosh in 2004 and 2008, I believe, and then Rod Lewis acquired it from me.
7: Okay, so tell us about this particular airplane. When was it built?
8: Oh, you're going to ask us exact questions on when it was built?
7: Well, I know it's Monday. I know it's
8: something,
7: tough.
8: Something
10: well,
8: like
10: I, 1940. I can answer that. I can answer that. I believe it was built in early 43, mid-43, in a group of, I think, 20 Wildcats as F4F-3s.
7: And, okay.
9: So the F4F-3, just to talk about the different variants, this one's special because it is a Grumman-built Wildcat. All the FM2s were built by General Motors. So when Grumman started building the Hellcat, they pushed the production of the Wildcat to General Motors. So all the Wildcats we see, the FM2s, are typically not built by Grumman. So that's what makes this one special, is it is the last airworthy, true Grumman-built Wildcat.
7: How many did Grumman build?
9: I think they built something north of 5,000 Wildcats during the war.
10: I think Grumman built approximately F4F-3s and -4s about 1,960, and then General Motors took over and built another 5,000. I think the total production of Wildcats was around 7,000, but that's close, but not.
7: Now, did they continue building those after the Hellcat came on the scene?
10: Yes, they did.
7: Okay, even though that was like totally outclassed.
10: Well, the Marines in particular liked it for the and the Navy for the escort class carriers, and there were a lot of escort class carriers built, for the island campaign.
7: Okay,
8: but what really makes this Wildcat cool? It was at the bottom of Lake Michigan for about 50 years.
7: Wow.
6: Now, that raises a question.
7: That's a difficult parking lot.
6: What kind of condition was the airplane in when you finally pulled her out of the water?
8: Oh,
7: wet,
8: they just
7: wet.
8: They just washed it off, brushed it off, and started changing
7: put
8: the
7: a set of jumper cables on it?
8: Put some duct tape on the broken wing and took off.
7: There you go. And they only took them, how many years to get that fixed?
8: I don't know. It would take them 4 or 5 years to restore it.
10: Well, it came off the bottom of the lake in 1991. Terrace was the guy that did it, and Dick Hansen and Jim Porter acquired it, And I saw it the first time at Oshkosh in 1994 when Bill Dodds, noted test pilot for Warbirds, taxied in with it. And I was there with my 10-year-old son, and I was amazed to see this artifact coming in.
7: When you take something out of a lake that's been there for 50 years, that doesn't sound much. It doesn't sound like a restoration as a complete reproduction. I mean, how much of it was left?
8: Oh, no, it was there. It was all there.
9: One of the beauties of Grumman aircraft is they're completely anodized. So every part on it, every aluminum part on it is anodized, and every steel part is CAD plated or protected somehow, as well as a couple layers of paint. So these Grumman airplanes actually stand up really well underneath the water.
7: So corrosion wasn't that big an issue.
8: Wasn't that bad, the magnesium.
10: It was in certain areas.
8: The magnesium because the anode of the aircraft on the bottom becomes a battery, so
7: yep.
8: There's electrical charge, so you have electrolysis, and so the anode slave first is the magnesium. But no big deal. Conrad's flying it around, right? So it's...
7: Well, obviously, there's always the question of how much of it did you actually end up replacing?
8: We didn't restore it, so the other guys did. Well, but a lot of 90%
9: actually. Yeah, 90% or more of the airplane is original.
7: Wow.
10: Well, I can address that a little bit. Dick Hansen did much of the work, and then after I acquired it and flew it a few times, I did some more work through friends of mine in California. Pete Regina and others. Matt Jackson helped a lot, and Dick is a wonderful guy and was tremendous to work with, and so. But the center section is steel, and that was redone. The right wing was damaged by the Wolverine when it ran over it. That was completely rebuilt by Nelson Ezel. So it had the right people doing the work.
6: Well, how much of the airplane did you actually take apart when you first got this thing? Were you actually drilling rivets out and taking wing skins and fuselage skins off to look at the inner structure?
10: Now, I can't say I did that. I can say Dick Hansen and Nick Quint at Blackhawk did much of the work that preceded Bill Dodds flying it in here in 1994. And then I continued with certain issues relating to the fuel tanks, the electrical system, the trim system. The plane was out of trim. I flew it the first few times, and it was way out of the stabilizer, and the elevators weren't set correctly. So that was interesting. But it was basically in fine condition. Yeah.
8: So for all those pilots out there who want to find out about flying it, So Steve flew this for almost 10 years, but Conrad has flown both F4F-3 and FMs. So if you want to get it, come see it. Get some really detailed pilot from talking to these two guys.
7: Okay. Yeah, I'm wondering, do you get insulted when they call it an FM-2?
9: Well, I was actually insulted on the way up here. I went to the self serve and someone called it a T-28.
7: Oh God!
6: That is
7: wow!
6: An insult.
7: Well, that's a little different.
8: See, now my response would have been, "Yeah, it was made by Cessna."
7: Yeah.
8: and then you would have seen on the internet, "Oh, Cessna made T-28s."
7: Nice. No, T-28s have 6 engines.
6: Right. Exactly.
8: Really?
7: Well, maybe.
8: I thought they had 4.5.
7: Well, on a good day.
8: Yeah.
9: So the level of rebuild, as you asked earlier, is really dependent on how the airplane's damaged and how much corrosion there is. And because it's all anodized, the fuselage on this airplane was mostly intact, and it's pretty neat to see. They didn't derivet and disassemble the entire fuselage because it was in such good condition. So the paint on the inside of the fuselage is still the factory paint.
7: Oh my.
9: It wasn't repainted, it was simply cleaned.
8: And of course my recovery operation was perfect.
7: Oh, yeah.
8: And we didn't damage anything. That scratch on the little lifting axis. That was intentional. I had a mark with a
7: nice. How did you, I've heard there's lots of airplanes at the bottom of that lake, but they still can't be that easy to find.
8: It's why there's only one team in the whole universe that could ever do it. That's us.
7: Okay. Yeah. Okay.
9: How many airplanes were down there?
8: There was about, they lost about 130, and they had a recovery operation. We estimate they recovered about 10 to 15. If they lost them in 50 feet of water, the crash boat could throw a buoy and the divers could find them. Much deeper than that, in those days, it would get pitch black and so they didn't have sonars and stuff. But the shallow ones, they were able to recover. So, like, people look in the records and see that there were four Hellcats that crashed in the lake. Three of them were recovered. Two Vindicators, one was recovered. So, go ahead.
6: The thing is, when you recover a Navy airplane, does the Navy still lay claim to it?
10: In this case, no.
8: But that's because we made a deal. The Navy, I relate it to if you're going into Walmart and you drop your wallet, and 5 minutes later I come along and I find it. It's my wallet, right? No.
7: Yeah.
8: Well, the $1,000 you had in it's going to be mine. But no. It's your wallet. In Western culture, we reward people who return our property to us. In the marine world, it's called admiralty. It goes way back hundreds of years. It dealt with ships, vessels in distress. So you find a vessel in distress, the owner rewards you for finding it and helping them. This applies basically to this. The Navy lost it. It's theirs. In this case, to get these Wildcats in an SBD, we did a bunch of work for the Navy, and they used a little-known thing in law, Title 10, United States Code, Section 2572, which is actually the law that allows a VFW hall to have a tank out in front of it. It's all in that law. It's how the military can historically promote so the public sees the military. So it's covered in there, and it allows for exchange of items. So the Congress allocates money for the Department of Defense to fight wars, it doesn't really allocate much money for the Department of Defense to promote its history. Because that's not really their business. Their business is to continue to fight wars. So it has this law of exchange, so that's what we used. We did a contract for the Navy, got them a rigid, what do you call it, rigid wing or static wing? What you call it? I don't know how. I always call it a rigid wing. And what they did to pay us was they let us have several aircraft on the bottom of Lake Michigan. So we recovered it, and it's a good thing there's guys like Steve and Conrad that know what to do with them when we recover something like that and turn it over to the civilian world.
7: We got to go to break. This is Digital Dave.
6: And I'm Fast Eddie.
7: And this is EAA Radio.
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3: Live from the stand from the Roscoe Morton Tower at Air Show Center, I'm Steve Buss. Joining us right now is Colonel Joe Kittinger. Good morning, sir.
4: Good morning, and I'm delighted to be here.
3: You are welcome back to Oshkosh. You are becoming a regular here.
4: I love it here at Oshkosh. This is a mecca for aviation.
3: It is.
4: And my wife and I always enjoy coming here.
3: Yeah. How many years have you been
4: I guess about 12, something like that, altogether.
3: Yeah.
4: I used to fly airplanes in here for Greg Herrick. He'd restore an airplane, I'd bring it in, and then I'd fly it back out. So I've been many times flying airplanes, which is the way to get here.
3: That's right. That's right. For those of you who are familiar with history, and I say that with respect, I don't want that to sound like ancient history or anything like that, but Colonel Kittinger was the one who jumped out of the balloon at 102,000 feet a number of years ago, and it was
4: 53 years ago.
3: Okay, it was a record that was stood for a long, long time until just recently. Well, we'll talk about that in a moment, but tell us a little bit about how you became involved in military service in the Air Force. I mean, were you the kind of kid that was hanging over the airport fence watching airplanes come and go?
4: I was just like most of the people that are here. I was mesmerized by aviation when I was a small boy, and I built airplanes and dreamed about flying aircraft. But my dream came true. My goal was to be a fighter pilot, and that was what I worked for, and I realized my dream.
3: Yes. So once you went through your basic pilot training, then what aircraft did you fly?
4: Yes. Well, my first, of course, I flew Piper Cubs when I was a boy, but my first airplane in the Air Force was a T-6 Texan, and then I went to P-51s at Dallas Air Force Base, and then I got my wings, and I went to a fighter outfit flying a P-47. So I got to fly the P-51 and the P-47, And then we, in 1950, we went to jets.
3: Right.
4: And I was in jet fighters from then on. And I flew every jet fighter except the F-105.
3: Okay. So because we're where we are, I have to, you know, throw down the challenge that always happens between P-51 and P-47 pilots. Which one, in your opinion, is the best airplane?
4: It depended on the role that you had. If it was air-to-air, you wanted a P-51. If it was air-to-ground, you wanted a P-47.
3: There you go. A very diplomatic answer. I get the feeling you've been asked that question before. How about the jets that you flew? Is there one that kind of stands out as a favorite?
4: Well, I flew a lot of all the different jet fighters, but I think the one that I really enjoyed the most was the F-4 Phantom.
3: Okay.
4: I had 1,400 hours in the airplane. I flew combat in it, and it was just a phenomenal airplane. I loved it.
3: That airplane looks fast even when sitting on the ground.
4: It was a Mach 2 airplane, yep. And would carry anything you could load onto it, and it was just a fun airplane to fly.
3: Great. So you're a fighter pilot. How do you come to be someone who's going to step out of a balloon at 102,000 feet?
4: Well, I was a test pilot at Holloman, and they needed a volunteer for a zero-gravity program, and I volunteered for that. And as a result of that, I found out about the Mannheim program, and that led into the Excelsior, the jumping, and that led into a Stargazer. So it was originally because I volunteered for a zero-gravity pilot. It was the Air Med Lab. Mm-hmm. And the real thing, Steve, was I was worked with a visionary by the name of Dr. John Paul Stapp.
3: Yep.
4: He knew we were going to space, and he allowed me to help do research that we needed to get there. So he was the one responsible for all of that research we did before space, pre-space. So I was just in the right place, the right time, working for the right man.
3: And if my memory serves correct, he also was into the research as far as ejection seats, acceleration, deceleration.
4: Yes, I worked on the biophysics branch of the Air Med Lab and worked on ejection seats. I worked on the X-15 yeah. ejection seat with Scotty Crossfield, and who, by the way, we all still miss. You know, I was always fun every year at Oshkosh. He was a fixture here, and yeah. Gosh, we sure miss Scotty.
3: Yes, we do, yeah. And a wonderful gentleman as well. So. So now that you've volunteered for the position, one other question with the acceleration I just thought of. Did you end up riding rocket sleds that they had there at Holloman?
4: I made one flight in a small, what we call the bopper sled.
3: Okay.
4: And had a very abrupt stop. I saw stars yep. and planets. And I figured this is the last time I'm going to do that. So I did it one time, and I never did it again. Because it was painful.
3: But at least you can say you did it. So tell us how you worked up to the final record-setting jump of 102,000 feet.
4: Well, Steve, after I made my parachute jump in 1960, I was constantly called on telephone and faxes and emails from people all around the world that wanted to break my record. All of them had no idea what the dangers of space were, had no idea how they were going to do it. So I just resolved not to get involved because I didn't want to be involved with something that would kill a person.
3: Right, right.
4: And most of these people had no idea how to do a flight test program.
3: Right.
4: So I stayed away from them until the Red Bull program came along. And I was briefed on that. And their goal was safety. They didn't object the way that Art Thompson, the mission director, insisted that we run the program. So I joined the program because I had confidence that they would let us do it in a proper, safe manner. And they did. They were a wonderful sponsor. And when you think about it, there are a lot of civilian companies that are getting involved in space research, the SpaceX and Richard Branson and the Red Bull. They're a civilian company who are doing space research. And the goal was not to set records, Steve. The goal was to obtain scientific information that we needed. The role was to develop the next generation full pressure suit. So the record part of it was the tertiary objective, not the primary objective.
3: So that's what differentiated the Red Bull project from all the other ones. They were interested in the science of it, and the record was secondary, rather than someone who's just trying to break the record to break the record.
4: Right.
3: Okay. Because, and you mentioned, you know, some of the flight testing things, and you had a couple of close calls when you were getting ready for your jump as well.
4: Well, yes. The first jump I had, I entered a violent spin and became unconscious, and my reserve parachute saved my life. But we learned from it and pressed on and did the other two flights and didn't have any problems. But that's part of research, you know. You run into unexpected problems, but you got to pick up and press on, and that's what we did.
3: We're talking with Colonel Joe Kittinger, and you wrote a book about your jump experience.
4: I wrote a book, and I would love for the public to buy it. It's called Come Up and Get Me, and it's just the story of my life and the adventures and the research that I did.
3: Good. Well, where does the?
4: By the way, thanks for the plug.
3: Where did the title come from for the book? Where did the title Come Up and Get Me? Where did that come from?
4: Well, you have to read the book to find out.
3: Okay. And I would like to add, I have read the book, enjoyed it very much, and but it's more than just your jump. It's some of the things that happened to you after your solo cross, your solo balloon flight across the Atlantic, for instance, is in there as well.
4: Yeah, it covers my whole life pretty much so, and we're going to write another book about Stratus. That's going to be the next book.
3: Excellent.
4: It's going to be about the Stratus program, which was an exciting program.
3: Right.
4: A complete flight test program, and with a lot of challenges and a lot of great people working on it. So it's going to be a great book.
3: Okay. We'll look for that one as well. I'm not sure that people caught it with the T-28s warming up behind us, but Come Up and Get Me is still available. You can get it on Amazon, I believe.
4: Yes, sir, Amazon.com.
3: And do they have it on sale here at the show?
4: I think there's a few here on the site.
3: At the EIA warehouse and Sky Shop.
4: But it takes 2 days to get it from Amazon.com.
3: That's true. Again, I recommend the book. It's a great read, one of those books that you start reading and you just can't put down. And so I appreciate that. So back to the Red Bull project. Once you were involved, how long did it take from the time that you started with that until the actual jump was completed?
4: I actually worked on the program for 4 years.
3: Okay.
4: Art Thompson, our project director, he was about 6 years. But the actual really getting down to putting the hardware together and start doing the testing was after about 4 years is what it took us to do it. And we had 200 people on the team. And they're all dedicated to the same purpose, and that was to get Felix up and down safely.
3: What was it like working with Felix? Felix Baumgartner, we're talking about the gentleman Felix who actually made the jump.
4: Felix was a very talented athlete.
3: Okay.
4: He had 2,500 parachute jumps. He had worked for Red Bull for 20 years and was very famous for his base jumps. He was a great athlete, and that helped because during the last jump, he needed all the ability that he have to position his body because he was actually spinning. When he went supersonic, Steve, he was tumbling, and he went supersonic after about 35 seconds of free fall at 110,000 feet. He reached the terminal velocity at about 91,000 feet, and he was doing Mach 1.25, or 849 miles an hour. Now, he didn't feel it when he went supersonic.
3: Right.
4: Because he's in a vacuum, complete vacuum. So he did not feel it. He did not know it. But he went subsonic at about 75,000 feet and stable at 70. And he was, although from then on, it was anticlimactic because he's a great skydiver.
3: Wow. So am I correct in an assumption that you and Felix are the only two people who've gone supersonic without an airplane?
4: No, there's been a lot of people who ejected supersonic.
3: Oh, okay. That's true. But you're the only ones who've done it intentionally.
4: Felix did a phenomenal jump. He did a phenomenal jump. Great jump.
3: Good. So what's in the future for you besides the book?
4: Say again?
3: What does the future hold for you besides another book?
4: Well, I'm always working on goals and dreams. I have other projects I'm working on right now, mentoring people and working in the aerospace industry. I hope I never leave it, and I hope I always have a challenge to work on.
3: It keeps you young, doesn't it?
4: Yes, it is, Steve.
3: All right. We are talking with Colonel Joe Kittinger, and a pleasure, as always, to have you on the show. Always enjoy talking to you, and we'll look forward to your new book.
4: Steve, let me tell you something. The last time that I was interviewed here was by Roscoe Morton.
3: Okay.
4: Bless his heart.
3: Yes.
4: He was the last person to interview me up here was Roscoe. And once again, a person that we'll all miss.
3: We do. And we all of us at the announcer's deck here strive to preserve his leadership and dedication to EIA and aviation. And that's why we're calling this the Roscoe Morton Tower.
4: How appropriate.
3: Very
4: How appropriate to honor such a great man.
3: Yes, and he will be missed. Again, Colonel Joe Kittinger, appreciate you being with us. You are listening to From the Stand on EAA Radio.
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1: Here we go, Amy.
2: All right, Jack.
1: Big finish on Attitude Adjustment Hour here for today, for Wednesday.
2: Big Wednesday finish.
1: That's right.
2: I absolutely agree.
1: Not finish for the radio, just finish for Attitude Adjustment Hour.
2: And, just the hour.
1: Yeah.
2: Just the hour. That's absolutely true. We have a new guest. We have Ivy MacGyver. She's the executive director of the SR Series product line for Cirrus Aircraft. She's an ATP rated pilot, and she's an owner. You've got a Citabria, which is near and dear to my heart. Ivy, you've been 12 years here at AirVenture. What do you feel about that?
11: Well, first of all, thank you so much for having me. I'm thrilled to be here. AirVenture is absolutely my favorite week of the year. I'm just thrilled to be here again this year. The energy, the excitement. All of my aviation friends and family are here. I can't wait for the air show tonight. I'm just super happy to be here.
2: It's a cool place to come and see everybody and just be, you know, soak it in.
11: Yeah, it is absolutely a homecoming, right? I mean, it just feels like, you just make such incredible connections with the people who are visiting AirVenture, the people who are displaying AirVenture, the airshow performers, the pilots that are flying in. It's just like this inspiring, energetic community that I feel so fortunate to be a part of.
2: And the thing of it is, we are doing this. We're moving all this tin, so to speak, and doing it safely.
11: Or composite, you know.
1: Yeah, really, I was going to say, the case,
11: maybe. Like, I'm here representing Cirrus Aircraft.
2: I
11: we make composite
2: metal.
11: Airplanes.
1: That's
2: you
1: right.
2: do, but there's metal in those airplanes
11: yeah,
2: somewhere.
11: True.
2: But the reason we're here today to talk to you is because safety and the concept of what is a safe single-engine airplane is really changing. The technology is going all over the place. And Cirrus was revolutionary with putting a parachute on the airplane.
11: Yep.
2: And that added a level of safety. And there have been a lot of saves. And there have been parachutes now on other aircraft, saving lives all over the world.
11: Yep.
2: All different models, makes. Now we're watching some other kinds of safety automation coming on board, and they are based on some of the live ATC most fascinating things you'll ever hear. It's an incapacitated pilot,
11: mm-hmm.
2: you know, and then you've got air traffic controllers teaching the passenger how to land the airplane.
11: Right.
2: That's actually happened locally where I live a couple of times, scarily.
11: Okay.
2: Over the last 20 years.
11: It's definitely, you know, Cirrus really was designed about the idea of not only making a safer airplane, to making the safest airplane, and also an airplane that people who might not be so familiar with aviation, make them comfortable getting in the airplane, right? So there's a lot of trepidation, I think, about small airplanes for people who are outside the aviation community, right? So, we in aviation don't hesitate to hop into a single-engine airplane and go flying someplace. But, you know, just get a little bit outside of that kind of core community, it's not as familiar as like hopping in a car, right? So there's a little trepidation about like, I'm not really sure about this. I'm not really sure about, the safety of the airplane, the safety of the pilot. What happens if something happens to the pilot? So I think a lot of people sort of avoid getting in airplanes, right? Our co-founders tell this great story about prior to developing the SR Series airplane, that they had a hangar full of airplanes, but they drove everywhere because their family didn't want to go with them. And so they're like, why don't we make a plane that is designed around the passengers and the passenger comfort. Obviously, you know, safety and technology and all the things that make a pilot very comfortable and proficient and have all the technology at their fingertips, but also make it comfortable for people who are not pilots to get into. And, you know, let's build a plane around the idea of having a parachute in case the worst happens, in case there's a midair, in case there's, you know, some sort of failure with the airplane or an engine failure or something like that. And that, I think, was a real inflection point in the industry of making this plane that didn't have to be, you know, a pilot's plane made just for the pilot. It's sort of made for the whole experience. And that drew a lot of people into aviation.
1: So what are some of the elements that they came up with when they started to think about those questions?
11: Yeah, great question. So it's things like the idea of the parachute, but like big windows, right, that have great visibility, not only for the pilot, but for the passengers as well. A screen that very clearly displayed a moving map showing exactly where you are, the plane, and what's around you. And then a data box at the top that shows how far it is to your destination, how much fuel you're going to have when you get there. So that's kind of, you know, a lot of the technology that kind of displays that sort of thing. Fast forward to exactly what Amy was talking about, which is, you know, what happens when there's an incapacitated pilot. You know, several years ago, we introduced Safe Return on the Vision Jet. And since that introduction, we've been working on how do we introduce that for the SR series. Because if you look at the pilots of the SR series, it's a much wider range of pilots, right? You've got everyone from a student pilot to a very, very experienced pilot. So not only is this system kind of designed to help in the case of an incapacitation where a passenger can land the plane without having to be talked through it by ATC, but rather just by pushing a button, but also in case a pilot gets in over their head, right? So if you can think of like VFR into IMC or a student pilot going up and the weather turning and the weather on the ground being beyond their capabilities or just general disorientation, this gives a pilot permission and a way to ask for help by pushing the button. And the interesting thing about the system is that it can be disabled at any time. So let's just say a pilot is incapacitated. Let's say it's a hypoxia event. A passenger hits the button. As the plane gets lower and closer to the airport, if the pilot regained consciousness and regained the ability to actually fly the plane, they can disconnect it at any time during the sequence and go ahead and resume hand flying and flying it themselves to a landing.
2: Now, that would require immediately re-interfacing manually to 121.5, the emergency channel, and telling someone, I'm back.
11: Right, exactly. So, you know, the avionics do all come back to a more pilot-facing avionics display. So immediately you have the ability to interact with the radios, reprogram the radios, or just broadcast on whatever frequency you're on just to say, hey, I'm back, I'm resuming, you know, hand flying, manual flying. There might be some paperwork on the ground, but, you know, paperwork's real easy to fail up.
1: Yeah. We're talking with Ivy McIver of Cirrus Aircraft. And so what's in the future? What are your engineers and designers dreaming about that you might be able to add to make planes even safer than they are now?
11: Yeah, so we are always looking at a variety of things to keep evolving our plane and, you know, making it more relevant or keeping it relevant, making it more innovative, making it more attractive to more people. And I think at the core of our innovation is, you know, the baseline is, you know, make a super safe airplane, right? Like make a cool, innovative, safe airplane baseline. But really, if you kind of look beyond that, it's how do we grow our industry, right? How do we make airplanes more accessible and more approachable for more people and just kind of grow the ecosystem and bring more people into aviation? So, you know, of course, we want more people to come and buy our planes and all that things. But, you know, the more people we bring into aviation and excite about aviation, the better it is, not just for us, but for everyone involved in the industry, right? So we're always looking for ways to reduce the pilot workload, make the plane more approachable, easier to fly, incorporating more automation. And then, of course, more utility, right? Like, everyone wants to fly higher, faster, farther, carry more, right? And so we're working on all that stuff.
1: Yeah. A lot of the transportation industry these days is involved in implementing or just thinking about so-called self-driving technology. Mm-hmm. Does Cirrus have any thoughts on that kind of thing in aviation?
11: Sure. I mean, once you press the safe return button or activate the safe return system, essentially that becomes an autonomous vehicle. Now, of course, you know, there's a lot of regulations and things like that, but the technology is really all there to make this an autonomous vehicle. So I think that is in, you know, that's in the future. That's in a lot of our minds of how can we further the automation and get closer to that autonomous vehicle and autonomous environment where we make pilots faster, make more capable pilots, but make that technology enable the pilots such that we just bring more people into aviation.
2: So where can we find Cirrus on the grounds here at AirVenture 2025 so people can come take a look at these airplanes and talk more about the technology with you guys?
11: Yeah, great question, Amy. We're kind of hard to miss. We are right on Celebration Way at booth 183. We've got, I think, 7 airplanes on display. The music's pumping. We've got great merch. So, like, come swing by. But not just at Cirrus Aircraft booth, we've actually got aircraft on display at a number of our partners throughout the grounds. So you'll see a couple of aircraft on display. We've got Cirrus on display at Lee Aerospace, CAV, Kinzer Chassis, Continental. So, like, they're all over the place. Michelin, there's a plane on Michelin. So, you know, we've got planes all over the place. There's actually an SR-22 in Boeing Plaza. Fun fact that I learned here at AirVenture, in terms of volunteer pilots and airframes, the Cirrus SR-22 is actually the most used aircraft in volunteerism. So that's cool. So that's on Boeing Plaza, but right on Celebration Way, booth 183. Come party with us.
1: And online.
11: Oh, also online, cirrusaircraft.com. For those of you who are not here at AirVenture, we miss you, but come check out our website.
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11: Thank you so much for having me. 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
5: Let's take a listen to a classic interview from 2019.
6: The operation of the shuttle while you're in orbit, you've got fuel cells and batteries and all kinds of environmental equipment. Is most of that computer controlled, or does it require a little tweaking from time to time?
12: It's both. We had two types of computer management. One was for guidance, navigation, and control. The other was systems management, and they were on two separate software routines. So if I wanted to do something to control, like turning on or off heaters to a water tank or a helium tank or anything that had to do with plumbing, I could control the heaters, I could control the valves through a computer display with a keyboard, but I could also go to the physical device. And like on my first flight, we had a problem with the toilet, the wastewater
6: tank. There's a surprise.
12: And the wastewater tank was not properly prepared before launch. There's a bellows inside of it. That as it fills, the bellows compresses, and then when it gets full, we actually would discharge it overboard, and it would create literally look like a snowstorm. All that water was going out and instantly freezing and going off into space. And you would get it to go out like that by moving the bellows against the fluid out of valve. The bellows got in there and got cockeyed and wouldn't move.
6: Oh.
12: So it filled once, and we were done. And so we had to get under the floorboards and get in there and hook up a bunch of bypass plumbing, and we had these contingency storage bags where we could actually collect the wastewater in there and then manually hook that to a port on the side of the ship and get it out overboard that way.
6: That was fun. You know, what you,
12: you
6: think about
12: picture.
6: It, long-term space flight, you are giving a, you're throwing away a precious resource, and that's water.
12: Yeah, so on a shuttle flight, you would do that because you had to.
6: Right, you could.
12: But on the space station, all of that is recycled today.
6: Yeah.
12: Everything is, very little is not recycled. Now, it doesn't make it a perpetual motion machine because we humans still consume energy. But the fact that we can take wastewater the humidity in the atmosphere, the carbon dioxide that we exhale, and take all that back into machinery and recycle it into oxygen or water. Or even with carbon dioxide, you can break it down further and you can create methane gas and oxygen, and the methane could be used for fuel.
3: That's
12: so
3: fuel.
12: There's all kinds of stuff that can be done with the recycling, and you still have to inject energy, but you can preserve a lot of the basic needs very well.
7: You reduce the amount of things you have to bring.
12: Yeah, and enable you to exploit stuff that's there, like in this, like we talked about with water ice and the surface of the moon. And so a lot of those technologies have been perfected on space station. You know, and they're using wastewater and turning it back into good drinking water.
7: I just hope that we don't trash up the moon like we've done every place else we've ever gone.
6: If we can keep it as clean as we keep Oshkosh.
7: Yeah, right. No throwing the coffee cups out the window, okay?
12: Yeah, I've heard that before. You know, it is just a rock, but...
7: Yeah.
12: But we do need to be careful about confounding our research with our own stuff and confusing,
7: contaminating our results.
12: Yeah, exactly.
6: Yeah. It's a very real possibility considering the confines of space.
12: Well, you know, when Neil and Buzz came back with Mike, they were in quarantine for quite a while,
7: right?
12: Because there was an unknown, and you know, you can kind of poke fun at the docs who didn't really know, but
7: they had to be.
12: They were worried
7: careful about
12: them bringing bugs back.
7: Yep.
12: You know?
7: Yeah. So I understand they found one on the moon. It was called a lunatic. Yeah.
12: Yeah.
7: You've heard that before.
6: Oh.
7: Yeah. That's Jeez, old.
6: That's bad, too.
7: It's as old as Apollo. Well, anyway.
6: So during space shuttle operation, do you actually have a flight engineer who's keeping an eye on everything, or is that the mission commander and the pilot?
12: We had a third seat that we called the mission specialist number two, and that was a role I played on my first flight, and that is considered the flight engineer. So when you think of a three-seat operation in a traditional commercial aircraft, that middle seat was our flight engineer. So what we had was with a complex suite of systems that had to be operated, the commander seat managed the computer systems, the main access to the computer software routines and so forth, guidance, navigation, control, the backup software. He also had the general navigation and piloting responsibility. He had the environmental control system on panels to his left. The pilot had control of the engines, the thrusters, and the auxiliary power units, and the electrical power systems, and the cryo systems, the liquid hydrogen and oxygen that would feed the fuel cells to create electricity. That was all on his side. And overhead, we had circuit breakers for everything. And the flight engineer sat in the middle and played symphony orchestra conductor between the two, because a lot of those systems are integrated, right? And so I can't be working on a computer as the commander where I'm changing computer software code and not affect the pilot who's trying to start an APU, for instance, right? So I'm giving you a generalization here, but the flight engineer was responsible for keeping us coordinated, and the commander overall would call the shots on, you know, key milestone decisions that need to be made in the flow of a phase of flight and so forth.
7: Now, during launch and all the way to orbit, it's all computer guided. You're not really hand flying.
12: We can hand fly it. We don't. We don't want to hand fly in the first 30-ish seconds. I can't remember exactly the timeline, but there is a point in time where manual inputs could overstress the vehicle. Very, very small, because the computers are anticipating changes in winds that we have forecasted based on balloon data before we fly, and so there is a routine that anticipates shear in the wind as we're going up, and it actually lead turns into the wind as we get there. And while the human can't see that coming, so we could actually cause an overstress situation. So until you're above the place, you know, 45, 50, 60,000 feet, you don't want to be hand flying it because you could overstress it. But after that, you can hand fly it all the way to orbit. We choose not to because it's a lot to manage, and we have to monitor an awful lot with trajectory and systems and so forth. It's the same on reentry. Joe Engel, who will be with us tonight, is the only one to have hand flown all the way down from orbit to touchdown.
6: Wow.
12: And that was to validate the trajectories that we were going to use and the software to control the shuttle. So on the second flight of the shuttle, he did that, and that helped us validate the way we were programming the reentry.
6: That's quite a job.
12: Usually we would just take over at about Mach 1, and we'd take about 50,000 feet, 40,000 feet-ish, and we would fly that last alignment turn to get onto the runway heading all the way to touchdown. That was all done manually. And the dockings were all done manually from about the last hour to contact into the contact point. That was all done manually as well.
6: Wow. What about liftoff? That's got to be exciting when, you know, the main engines fire up and then the SRBs light up and you're gone.
12: Exactly.
6: Is it quite a rush when that happens?
12: It is. Just picture the chair you're sitting in, tip it over on its back, and you on your back looking up at the ceiling, and it's as if this giant hand reaches in under the chair and lurches you through the ceiling. And that initial push doesn't go away. You know, we've all remember a friend of ours in the hallways at school coming up behind us and pushing us in the back, and you get that push, right? Well, that's an instantaneous acceleration. Well, this is continuous for 8.5 minutes. It never stops pushing you, so it's squeezing you against the back of your seat. And as we burn fuel off, the thrust is the same, but the fuel weight is gone, and so the thrust-to-weight ratio is increasing,
6: right,
12: which is effectively the G-force you feel. So we're about 1.5 Gs, or 1.25 to 1.5 Gs in the early phase, and then as the boosters burn out, we're up

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1: Well, that's okay. 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
2: Exactly.
1: And it looks to me like every now and then the shuttle astronauts as well as space station astronauts, they have a little bit of free time to have just a little bit of fun.
2: Exactly.
3: Okay, Charlie, I want to thank you. We've taken up way too much of your time.
2: It's been fun.
3: It has been fun, and we could go another 6 hours if you let us.
1: Easily.
2: You bet.
3: Anyway, this is Digital Dave.
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4: Here's an interview from 2024.
5: Joining us now is Steve McCaughey, the Executive Director of the Seaplane Pilots Association. And Steve, it's always great to see you, but at the same time, you know, we usually wrap up the show with you as a guest, but it also means it's the end of the week, which is
6: it's hard to believe, isn't it?
5: Yeah.
6: I mean, it's great to be here. I love seeing you every year for the Steve and Steve show.
5: Yep.
6: But it is. It's kind of the end of the week.
5: I know.
6: It's hard to believe it's here.
5: Yeah. Yesterday, great seaplane flyby showcase.
6: Yes.
5: Thank you for helping out with that. But there was a great-looking lineup of seaplanes, and, of course, that goes on at the seaplane base as well. How was traffic and everything there?
6: It was good. We're going to try to drive more and more seaplanes there. We've seen a little bit of a reduction over the years, but that's okay. We had Canadian fires last year with all the smoke.
5: Yeah.
6: But the atmosphere down there just draws people. And a lot of the attendees of the show don't know that this wonderful environment exists down there, and there's so much activity. We had the Watermelon Social down there last night.
5: Yep.
6: We had Samaritan doing flights down there in the 206, so great stuff.
5: What's the largest aircraft that was down there?
6: We had the Grumman Albatross
5: there. Okay.
6: Yeah, so we had that earlier in the week, so it's super.
5: Along with a gaggle of Cubs on floats, I'm sure.
6: Yes, gaggle of Cubs, 185s, 182s, the normal component. It's a great place, the lagoon there. They do tours, too. A lot of people don't realize they have the pontoon boats that actually guide you around the bay there and tell you all about the airplanes and where they came from, which is great.
5: What's the latest news from the Seaplane Pilots Association?
6: Well, you know, we're doing so much. So we've got some challenges, but we also have a ton of good news. Challenges, invasive species.
5: Right.
6: We're constantly on guard for increased regulations, trying to work with the regulators. Actually help work on, we just patented a new pump that helps filter the invasive species out. And we had Louisiana Fish and Wildlife actually pick one up yesterday, which is great.
5: Yeah.
6: So we like to see the regulatory world adopting the things we're doing. Also, you know, always pilot safety.
5: Right.
6: We're continuing to do. We do about 50 safety seminars a year. Normally do about 7 or 8 here. And then working on trying to curb the erosion of the seaplane pilot population. Mm-hmm. It's a niche activity for people that do, and we highly recommend it. But we also, because of the average age, the demographic of pilots, we're seeing a lot of fallout at the upper age spectrum. And we are doing everything we can to get new scholarship programs, get people through, get young pilots involved in seaplane flying.
5: When you were talking about the invasive species, being from the upper Midwest, we have lots of lakes, and of course that's always a concern with the boating industry. Do you work with the boating industry to try and
6: Yeah, we're adopting a lot of their same ways to mitigate the risk. All of our board members, myself, and we're taking our volunteer field directors to invasive species training. We go through the same training that the U.S. government officials go through, and we're working to provide decontamination stations, these filtering pumps, things like that, to more and more pilots. The biggest thing we want to try to do, which is different than the boating community, is because we go from lake to lake without an inspection point that you're used to, we want to be a self-policing, self-inspecting user group.
5: Good. And I would think also working with the boating industry just to get the word out about seaplanes.
6: Absolutely. I mean, so a lot of people that operate boats, it's a natural fit. And most of our seaplane pilots, if they're an owner-operator, usually they own a boat.
5: Right.
6: So there's a lot of crossover. The only difference is there's 11.8 million registered boats in the United States and about 8,000 seaplanes.
5: My goodness. You mentioned scholarships. What kind of scholarships do you provide?
6: Yeah, so we have the Tyler Orzow Chuck Kimes Memorial Scholarship, which is dedicated to individuals that we lost many years ago back in 2011. And we award over a dozen scholarships, zero-cost seaplane rating, all around the country. So we'll award some here. We'll award some in Alaska, Seattle, Maine, Sun and Fun. So we geographically

0: disperse it. And Chuck Brown, Brown Seaplane Base, has been very good in honoring it. And we have, like, Kenmore Air Harbor. Several schools will actually donate to help us not use the cash in the coffers so we can provide more of them.
1: Good. And is that open to anyone?
0: Yeah. Okay. So 18 to 25-year-olds. So we do have we want to target the young the younger pilots. But we do ask that they join the association because we're going to offer them a potential for $2,500. Right. So that's the only caveat that we try to do.
1: Speaking of which, membership, if someone is interested in finding out more, you've got a website, right?
0: Yeah, seaplanes.org. Super easy.
1: Very easy.
0: Seaplanes.org.
1: And you've been on some interesting tours in the last year or so, haven't you?
0: Oh, man, it's crazy. Been to Alaska twice this year so far. We always go up there, do the Alaska Airmen's, the great Alaska Aviation Gathering. For the advocacy group up there. But we also do dunk tank training up there. We train 75 pilots both in Anchorage and Fairbanks on a two-day dunk course that we worked with the FAA on developing. We're going to Greenville, Maine next to the International Seaplane Fly-In in Greenville, Maine. And then we're going to Lake Como, Italy in October with 50 members. So it's a lot of great adventures.
1: How did that trip to Italy come to be?
0: So I wanted to go.
1: Oh, okay.
0: So back in 2015, we had never done a member adventure. Right. And I've been so fortunate to do a lot of these amazing adventures, circumnavigating Australia and all the other things I've been able to do. And I wanted to expose more people to the types of adventures I've been so fortunate to do. So I announced at our member meeting, I'm going to go to Italy next year. I'd like to take as many of you as possible. I thought 10 people would come. We had 35. This year, I set a limit at 50. We had 100 that wanted to go. So
1: when you go there, are there seaplane activities that will be involved in the trip?
0: Yeah, so Aero Club Como is we helped get them in the Guinness Book of World Records as the oldest surviving seaplane base.
1: Ah.
0: They actually have an aero club where they rent seaplanes to people. They have a large fleet of airplanes there. Great access to water. I mean, flying on Lake Como with the Swiss Alps in the background and Bellagio on the east side of the lake. So we'll actually take over their fleet of airplanes for a week and just give the experience to everyone.
1: You're just going to go have fun.
0: They go have fun. We're going to... Oh, it'll be amazing. I wish you could come.
1: Well, you're already full, so... Talking with Steve McCaughey from the Seaplane Pilots Association. Steve, what are some of the other trips that you might have planned? I mean, so you're going to Italy, but are you thinking of any others in the future, maybe?
0: Yeah, so we try to alternate between the U.S., which is a little bit easier financially for people to engage in, and then an international every year. Next year, I think we're going to go to Madden's Resort in Brainerd, Minnesota. And then what we'll do is incorporate our member meeting. So we'll do an all-day factory tour of Whip Air, and then do our member meeting at the Whip Air facility in South St. Paul. So that'll be another one coming up. We've got people that want us to, like, do semi-guided adventures through Alaska to the public use cabin. So we've been doing a lot of work. We developed a new website that features the public use cabin system, which are underutilized. And if we don't use those resources more, they're going to be threatened for budget cuts to be taken away. So we want to actually take small groups of maybe 8 airplanes on tours through these public use cabins. There's over 70 cabins that can be used for very little fee. Really remote Alaska cabins.
1: Explain how that works. I've not heard the term public use cabin.
0: So the U.S. government maintains a network of cabins across Alaska. We have a set that are only accessible by seaplane. And then there's some that may have a gravel strip or a grass strip that you can access them to. And they're really Spartan. I mean, it's a plywood bed. You bring bedding, and they'll have a wood stove or an oil stove. But they all have a John boat and an outboard motor, and the U.S. Forest Service maintains those. And very few people know about them. So 80 or 90% of the people will actually charter airplanes to go out these. So we're trying to bring more awareness of these cabins and more utilization. So RAF has been helping restore some of the cabins. We're partnering with them on that. And again, it's a great... if you have a seaplane license, what better way to use it than to fly to a remote cabin in Alaska? Yeah.
1: And RAF... That is the
0: Recreational Aviation Foundation.
1: Yes, very, very big in backcountry, usually on unimproved strips, but they're also involved with seaplanes as well.
0: Yeah, so it's all good.
1: Very good. If you had to sum up kind of the state of seaplanes that right now, you said the pilot population is kind of diminishing a little bit, but you kind
0: but
1: of
0: a lot of excitement. Yes. Look at all the new stuff going on. Look at the Kodiaqs, the Caravans, the new propeller, Hartzell propeller on the Caravans. We're seeing a lot of stimulus in airlines and commercial service, and it seems like all the schools and manufacturers are backlogged with orders and training requests. So we're seeing a lot of health and excitement. But, you know, if anyone has any interest, if you've ever dreamed of flying the seaplanes, come see us in the Hangar C. Look us up at seaplanes.org. Don't dream it. Go live it. I mean, I don't know what to tell people. A lot of people are training on glass cockpits these days. I would say the majority of new pilots are training on glass cockpits. We're going to give you a chance to focus on your basic airmanship skills. And in the advent of the glass cockpits, we don't see enough of that going on.
1: Right.
0: So we provide a gateway for you to improve your pilot skills, and it's the most enjoyable rating you'll ever have, I promise you. There's no written test. There's only an oral and a practical test, and you're going to do it in 3 to 5 days, in 6 hours, 7 hours of flying in most cases.
1: Very good. You mentioned in your commentary yesterday with the seaplane showcase about Jack Brown.
0: Yeah.
1: And how many ratings he's provided.
0: So John Brown, Jack's son, over 20,000 seaplane ratings. He has signed tickets. He signed three of mine.
1: Wow.
0: But the seaplane pilot population is only like 21,380 pilots.
1: Yeah.
0: He signed over 20,000 tickets, and they train over 600 pilots a year.
1: Yeah. It's an amazing spot down in Florida. If you get a chance, go check it out. Steve, thank you very much for being with us. And I'm closing out our week from the stand. That's going to put a wrap on it. It's been a pleasure to share the stories of some of the people who make AirVenture interesting. Thank you for listening. Let's do this again in 51 weeks. Remember to follow EIA Radio on Facebook and LinkedIn, and now on what's the other one? TikTok.
0: Yes.
1: They're everywhere. They're everywhere. You can also visit our website for archived interviews throughout the year. This is going to wrap it up from the stand. I'm Steve Buss. This is EIA Radio.
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3: Fast Eddie on the grounds here right next to EAA Radio, where I'm sitting under the wing of a very unique aircraft. It's called a Gooey Duck, and I'm going to talk to Marty and Ben Ellison. They are brothers, and they are the designers, builders, owners, and they're also the people that sweep the shop out at night. Hi, guys. How's it going?
4: Pretty good, Eddie.
3: Okay, so you've got yourself a Gooey Duck here. Why is it that it looks so much like a Grumman product?
5: Well, I grew up having bad dreams about Grumman widgeons. You know, as a teenage boy, you probably had dreams that your mother wished you didn't have.
3: Oh, yeah.
5: Well, I didn't have those dreams. I dreamed about widgeons.
3: About widgeons?
5: Grumman widgeons, a beautiful seaplane that landed on its belly. And all my life, I wanted one. When I got older and I thought I could afford one, I found out that you put them in salt water and they just dissolve.
3: Exactly, aluminum aircraft.
5: Yeah, so I thought, well, somebody ought to build one of these things out of fiberglass or something that won't disappear after a while in salt water. So we started this out. I started with a clean sheet of paper about 19 years ago, intending to build a copy of a widgeon. But in researching the old airplane, I learned that there were a lot of skeletons in its closet. So it seemed obvious that they should be fixed, and that resulted in a whole new ground-up design, and that's what this is, brand new. Nothing about it that's common with a widgeon or any Grumman product except for its overall configuration.
3: Yeah, the appearance, it does remind you very much of the Grumman amphibs. We have several albatrosses here, but they're aluminum. And like you said, you put aluminum in salt water and it just goes away.
5: Eventually it does, yes.
3: So what did it take to design this aircraft?
5: Well, I'm an engineer by education. And I worked in engineering for a good part of my life. And there's an incredible amount of technical information that's available for anybody that wants to do any design work, aircraft design. So it was a pretty easy task to put together my own training and education with the wonderful resources of data that are available. Most of the seaplane data was generated by research supported by the U.S. Navy in the 30s and 40s. And it's published in the form of NACA reports, all of which are available. And it was a fascinating study, a fascinating project. Most of the fun in the thing was doing the design work.
3: Well, you know, that's something that just completely overwhelms me, the fact that you can take an idea and you can go and turn it into a viable aircraft. I have no idea what it takes to design an airplane, so walk me through it. Where do you start when you design a brand new airplane?
5: Well, I started with a basic mission profile. I wanted it to carry six people, and I know what six people weigh. I know how much luggage my wife carries along, so I figure there are three wives. Each of those is going to carry 100 pounds of luggage.
3: At least.
5: So that's 300 pounds of cargo, and I want to go 400 miles. I know how much fuel it takes, because I know what size engines it takes to carry that much stuff. So now I know the weight of the flesh inside. I know the cargo. I know the weight of the fuel. I know the weight of the engines. And that pretty much defines the wingspan, the wing area, and it just all falls apart so easily from all those beginning numbers.
3: Key word there, fall apart. That's the one thing you don't want to have happen to the airplane. And here's the part that I find interesting. This aircraft is all composite. This thing is beautiful, so you had to build molds for it.
5: We did. We started by building a foam duplicate of the hull. Foam and plaster and chicken wire and anything that we needed in order to create the shape we wanted. Then we finished it nice and smoothly so it would shine, beautiful finish. And then we piled fiberglass over that to form the molds. It's molded in a left and a right half. And the bottom from the step forward is a third half, is a third part. So it's a left and a right half and a bottom. And
3: So you're telling me that when you put the fuselage together, it's like building a big plastic model.
5: Exactly.
3: Oh, that's great.
5: If you were to stand back 50 yards away and take a picture of the parts, it would look like they're coming right out of a Mattel model kit.
3: Oh, geez. That's incredible. You know, of course, there's a lot of substructures and everything that go into that. You had to build molds for those too, right?
5: No. Well, we were able to generate profiles of those from the AutoCAD drawings that were used to generate the hull. So it was really easy to print out profiles of all of the frame stations that go inside, and they were just cut out of flat sheets of foam and fiberglass composite. And the advantage in the airplane is that the airplane was so large you can get inside to work on it.
3: Yeah.
5: So you glue the left half to the right half, the one half still in the mold, you lower the other half on top of it, crawl inside with the frames and a six-pack of beer.
3: And only one?
5: And begin using fiberglass tape to fasten the frames in.
3: The one part, and this is probably one of the most critical parts of the airplane, is the wing spar. How did you guys come up with the design and actually build the spar for this wing?
5: Well, the spar is a very simple component. It's a pair of C-sections that are bolted together. And if you imagine a squarish-shaped letter C, the top and the bottom legs are carbon, and the vertical leg connecting the top and bottom legs are just fiberglass shear web. So you've got two C's, and then they're bolted together to make an I-beam. And
3: okay, you're talking back-to-back now.
5: Back-to-back,
3: back-to-back,
5: right.
3: Okay.
5: So you've got a C looking to the right and a C looking to the left, they're bolted together at their back, and it creates an I-beam. And it runs the full length of the wing. It tapers in height as you get out further towards the wingtip. The bending moment goes down.
3: Right.
5: So they get a little smaller and a little lighter as you go outward.
3: Well, here's a question. I have seen them do destruction testing of various aircraft components. I saw video of an Airbus wing being tested to destruction. Did you do that with your first spar?
5: No. We live in an area where there's a lot of aircraft design and fabrication resources around. The Boeing company is near us, and they have a surplus place where they dispose of equipment. We were able to buy a tensile test machine from the Boeing surplus yard. Well, actually, we didn't buy it. I talked somebody else into buying it and storing it at my place.
3: That works.
5: That works. And incidentally, I still have it. He's forgotten that he owns it.
3: Oops.
5: So
3: he'll know now if he's listening, though.
5: We tested many, many samples of the materials. We laid up the spar, and we didn't have the equipment to load the thing to failure, and we didn't have the money to destroy it because it was very expensive to build. We did instrument it and load it with sandbags after it was built. We loaded it up to one and a half Gs, which is 50% more than the weight that it carries in normal flight, and using strain gauges measured the deflection to be sure that the deflection followed the calculations, what the calculations said the deflection should be. So we're kind of hanging our hat on that as being an indication that...
3: T-28 going out there.
5: As being an indication that it's strong enough. And we've loaded it in flight up to that level. And we'll continue to test it, and we'll load it more and more. We were able to do good testing on the horizontal tail where we use airbags. And we were able to load the tail surfaces up to limit load. And they did just fine. So I think that answers your question.
3: Yeah. Well, you know, the other thing to take into consideration, too, is that not only does the spar take the majority of the weight, but the skin will also take a fair amount of it, too, because the skin's got to be bonded to the spars, right?
5: The skin carries about 30% of the load.
3: There you go.
5: Yeah.
3: So
5: And each of the two C-sections in the spar is designed to carry the load.
3: Okay, so you're well overbuilt here.
5: That's why it's so heavy.
3: We didn't know that. Well, you know, building an amphibious airplane, it's got to be heavy anyway because it's got to take the stress of the water, of the water landings.
5: Yeah.
3: That can really tear an airplane apart. So you've got two things that favor composites. You know, they don't go away in salt water, and they can take a pretty good banging.
5: That's true. The water loads are a little bit spooky when you... It's hard to calculate all the water loads.
3: How many hours total time you have on this airplane?
5: Well, we've only got 50 hours on it yet.
3: So you've just barely flown off the 40 hours.
5: You don't want to get too close because the paint's wet.
3: It's a pretty paint job, too. For those of you who haven't seen it, it is by EAA Radio, and it shines better than most show cars do. You guys really did a lot of sanding on those molds and a lot of sanding on this airplane to get it to this consistency.
5: Yeah, I'm sorry to say the paint job, a good Oshkosh paint job is heavy.
3: It is.
5: And this paint job weighs 130 pounds.
3: That's a lot of paint.
5: It is. It's a lot of blood and sweat, too.
3: Well, I noticed it has several features that were incorporated into the Grumman airplanes. For one thing, the floats that also turn into wingtips as well. You figured if it was good enough for Grumman, it was good enough for you guys?
5: Well, Grumman didn't have that.
3: That's right. The PBY Catalina did. My bad.
5: The Grumman aircraft, the Grumman Widgeon and Goose, were retrofitted with retractable floats years after they were produced, and they're important in a boat type airplane because they're so difficult to get up to a dock otherwise.
3: Right.
5: So we can retract one float, and of course when you retract that float, you want to be sure that the other float stays on the water. So we deal with that issue by fabricating a water ballast tank in the outboard tip of the other wing, and we pump it full of water, and that makes that wing heavy enough to stay on the water.
3: Yeah, it keeps you from dunking the other wing.
5: Right, and the passengers as they get out.
3: Yeah, that would be very bad too. Yeah, well, you know, thing of it being is, in a situation like that, if you were to dip the wing hard enough, you could literally sink the airplane.
5: Yeah.
3: That would not be a good start to your day.
5: Not a happy day.
3: Not a happy day at all. Now, are you offering this as a fully built airplane, or is this coming as a kit plane?
5: Well, we're here to find out what the interest is in it. We would love to offer kits. As we were building the airplane, we built hard tooling. So all of the real difficult work of kit preparation is done. There are a lot of things that we learned in putting this airplane together that we will make use of those lessons to make a kit much more user-friendly than this particular one was.
3: Okay, so you're going to start out with this model, which is the A model, and if you put a kit plane out, it's going to be the B version of it.
5: It's going to be the, that's right, it's
3: yeah.
5: going to be the B version, or and it'll be a lot lighter as well, Ed.
3: Oh, I'm sure, because the first, you know, the prototype has always got all kinds of over-engineering, and you realize that as you go through the process that there are corners that, well, not corners, but there are things you can do to beef the structure and maintain, you know, get some of that lead out of the aircraft.
5: Ed, everything you see is a collection of mistakes.
3: I wouldn't go that far.
5: It is. The tail is 50% heavier than it should be.
3: Really?
5: I built the tail with an aerodynamic balance weight, a balance surface out on the end. You look at all of the Cessnas and the Pipers, and they have a forward extending surface at the tip of the elevator that goes down as the elevator goes up to create an aerodynamic balance.
3: Mm-hmm.
5: That makes sense. Everybody does that. So I put this on here.
3: Right.
5: And it was much later, when the airplane was almost ready to fly, I was reviewing our model test data. Our model experiments is another story. But we had built a quarter-scale model. I began reviewing the videos, and I found there were certain water conditions that would allow that aerodynamic balance on the horizontal tail to dig into the wave.
3: Ooh.
5: So, Ed, we had to cut it apart and glue that part onto the horizontal tail and make the elevator hinge line extend straight out. And that caused an increase in the weight because we had to put extra structure in.
3: Right.
5: So everything in the airplane we've done a couple of times over, and there's more stuff that won't have to be in the next one.
3: Well, I'm pretty sure that as you went through the production process, you had a pad of paper around, and you made a list of detailed notes of things that you would change on the next aircraft.
5: And it's as thick as a phone book.
3: I'm sure it is. Well, you know, here it is. This is, you've turned an idea into a real airplane, and this was your first try. And the first try, you know, there's always a few rough edges here and there. But I'll bet you dollars to donuts you're going to build another one.
5: Well, we're sure hoping for that.
3: All right, well, let me ask you this. Are you thinking about putting turbines in the next version?
5: Well, Ed, we are very close to a company that makes a version of the Allison engine that would allow us to have opposite rotation propellers if we wanted to put a turbine engine in this airplane, pair of turbine engines. And there's a lot of powerful reasons for doing that, but you can't pass a gas station. The fuel consumption is very high.
3: Yeah, it is, but the other side of the coin is that, too, you know, the fuel is a little bit cheaper, a lot more available, and you got more horsepower.
5: Oh, you'd have 500 horsepower compared to 300 per side.
3: Exactly.
5: Very attractive option.
3: Very effective.
5: Okay, well, the other thing that...
3: Let me ask you this. How much did the design change as the composite technologies and manufacturing techniques advanced over the years?
5: There are many composite technologies that are being used now that we chose not to use. They would have made it lighter. But, for example, carbon has a corrosion problem like aluminum does.
3: Ooh.
5: The other problem is that it needs to be repairable. If this thing is flying up and down the coast, the West Coast, which is where we intend to use it, you need to be able to repair it if you hit a log, hit a rock. And we wanted to be able to go to any boat place that sells boat supplies and get a yard of fiberglass cloth and resin and be able to patch it so we can get home. And for that reason, we stayed to stayed to Stone Age fiberglass material that's been in the boating industry for 30
3: years. Well, everybody can work with fiberglass. It doesn't require any special techniques.
5: Anybody can do it, yeah.
3: Carbon fiber, on the other hand, you got to be a little careful with that stuff. There are hazards involved with that.
5: It requires, to get the maximum benefit out of that, you need an autoclave, and that's pretty hard to do with a 50-foot long wing.
3: Beechcraft and their autoclave for the Starship. They discovered that their engineering was a little on the heavy side with that airplane, too.
5: Yeah.
3: Very pretty airplane, but aerodynamically, it was not what they wanted.
5: Yeah.
3: It was not what they were shooting for. Has this met your goals so far in performance?
5: Well, I think so. We only have 50 hours on it.
3: So you really haven't gotten through all the testing on it yet?
5: And we've got another year of testing.
3: Another year?
5: Another year of testing, yeah.
3: Well, guys, I'll tell you what you do. When you get done with that year of testing, give us a call. We'd like to talk to you, see how well this thing has progressed.
5: Okay.
3: One other question that I have. Why the left-hand engine?
5: Well, typically a conventionally turning engine located on both right and left positions causes a seaplane to make an uncommanded left turn if you apply full power to get it for takeoff.
3: Okay.
5: An uncommanded left turn. And that can be real challenging when you've got tricky currents and tricky winds. So we use an opposite rotation propeller on the right-hand side, and that cancels out the torque from the two engines. And the airplane, when you hit the throttles, it leaps straight ahead just like a train on rails. And it's very, very benign and user-friendly in that regard.
3: Well, that's good. Well, you know, and of course, being a multi-engine airplane, were you ever concerned about a critical engine?
5: No. Neither of the engines is more critical than the other.
3: Okay. Well, that's good, too.
5: Yeah, it is. It's very, very helpful in a pilot responding to a dead engine.
3: Well, the other thing I noticed is taking a look inside here, it's got a pretty good-sized cockpit in it. You got some room to move around in there.
5: Well, I'm told the cockpit's a size equivalent to the size of a DC-3 cockpit.
3: Well, there you go. That
5: never been in one, but I don't know.
3: Well, I've been in a couple of DC-3s. Yeah, it's pretty roomy up there, and I've been in some of the modern aircraft, the TBM-700, and let me tell you, you need a shoehorn to get in and a crowbar to get out of it.
5: Yeah.
3: But, you know, once you get in there, it's very comfortable. This thing, you just walk down the aisle, wave to the passengers, hi, we're going to go fly now, see ya. You know, it appears that you have a little bit of swinging room up there.
5: Yeah, it's way, way more roomy than its Grumman look-alike.
3: Well, that's neat. I love the story of this airplane. Perhaps one of these days you'll get to fly this thing here out at AirVenture. But seriously, guys, we'd like to hear from you next year here at EAA Radio to find out how well you're doing. Of course, it would be even nicer if you'd come back with the airplane and tell us all of your great war stories and everything about this. And, of course, we here at EAA wish you the best of luck with this aircraft. And
5: well, thank you, Ed. This has been great fun.
3: Yeah, we've had a good time.
5: Yeah, if you get out to the Northwest, you need to drop by. We'll treat you to a Gooey Duck feed.
3: Wait a minute. You're going to feed me an airplane?
5: I'm going to feed you a gooey duck.
3: I've seen those things. They're gross.
5: They're tasty.
3: They're disgusting.
5: All God's critters are wonderful, right next to the mashed potatoes.
3: Yeah, you got that right. Well, ladies and gentlemen, we've been talking to Ben Ellison and his silent partner, his brother Marty here. We're located right next to EAA Radio. Come on down here and take a look at the newest thing in gooey ducks, and I do mean the aircraft, not the delicacy. Somebody's generating a lot of horsepower out there. And while they're doing that, I'm Fast Eddie, and you're listening to EAA Radio.
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4: 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You're on Squawk 1200 with Wireless Mike.
6: And welcome to EAA Radio. It's 12:34. Beautiful, 79 degrees out. And we've got Paul with us.
7: Hi, Mike.
6: Say hi. Thank you. And Afterburner Al. And we're going to change format just a little bit for the next segment here. And we are all airline pilots of some stripe or not another. And there's been a lot of changes. And so we thought we'd talk a little bit about the changes in what it takes to get an ATP. Paul, you're probably the most informed on this stuff. So what can you tell us?
7: So let me just say, too, that this is a good time to be in aviation. There's a lot of movement in the industry right now, and by movement I mean that the mainline carriers and the major airlines have resumed some hiring after a period of time when there were not a lot of hires, and the place where most of the mainline airlines are getting their pilots are from the regional airlines, and I'm involved with training at a regional airline, and we have some of our pilots now that are leaving. And that causes us to want to hire additional pilots now to fill those places that are taken through just normal attrition. So for a person who's interested in coming into aviation and getting a career in the airlines, it is a good time because there's some growth that we haven't seen in quite some time, and our best forecasts are is that this will continue.
6: Now, with the, I believe there's new regulations with actually what it takes to get your ATP. It used to be sure. I could, when I got my ATP, I went out in the Cessna 310 and I did a check ride and that was my ATP.
7: That's right. So last year there was a major change in regulation. There was a new law put into effect that was called Public Law 111-216, which was a congressional law that mandated everybody coming to a Part 121 operator must have a ATP or have ATP minimums in order to get hired. So this has been a major change in the industry. So now all of the regional carriers are looking for people who have ATP minimums. They did build into the law several mechanisms for meeting the requirement. At the very basic level, you have to have 1,500 hours plus some other requirements in order to meet the minimums for an ATP. However, if you're a graduate of an approved FAA-approved four-year program from a university or a college such as University of North Dakota or Embry-Riddle and some other fine institutions, then you can come in to the airlines with what's called a restricted ATP, which means you have to have 1,000 hours. Alternatively, there's a mechanism for getting an associate degree and having a requirement for 1,250 hours. So these have been some of the basic changes that the airlines have been coping with over the past couple of years. Going forward, though, the day after tomorrow starts another change to the rules and regulations. And again, this has been a spinoff of the Public Law 111-216, and that is, what does it take to actually take your ATP knowledge test? Because, Mike, as you said, when you did your ATP check ride, you probably studied a study guide. You got through the questions. You went to a testing center, and you took your knowledge test, and that was it.
6: Yeah. Good old climb.
7: Sure. Yeah. Sure. I mean, we all did that or a similar variation mm-hmm. of that, and it was fairly standard. Well, starting on August the 1st of this year, there is a new rule that says in order to take an ATP knowledge test, you have to complete an approved certified training program course, or they call it a CTP course. This is actually quite a change, and it's quite a burden to the industry because it requires 30 hours of ground school as well as 10 hours of simulator time in a level D simulator.
3: So which is quite a high level.
7: It's the same level of simulator that we use to train our pilots.
6: And it's not cheap.
7: So my colleagues at other regional airlines, we gather frequently to talk about, how we're coping with some of the regulatory impact. And it looks like what will happen is that most airlines will develop their own certified training program and make that a curriculum that is offered to people who want to come in and become an airline pilot, and this will be a mechanism for them to get their ATP knowledge test. So there is some burden on the providers of this, and the airlines are the ones that will probably provide it. There are some other third-party providers that will likely put together a course, such as the simulator companies, such as CAE or Flight Safety, and some other simulator companies will probably offer a course. But from a recruiting tool, we absolutely feel that we have to offer this ourselves to make our offer kind of a one-stop shop for pilots who want to enter the airlines.
8: What does this do? Already the pipeline has been kind of in flux even before this rule is coming into effect in about 36 hours. What does this do now to the pipeline? How do you see it maybe shaking out as far as the pilot pipeline goes?
7: Well, it certainly puts a lot of pressure on the pipeline. I mean, whether you believe there's a pilot shortage or not is a topic that we could talk about for hours and hours. Our sense is that there is a growing pilot shortage, and we see it continuing. This requirement now to offer 30 additional hours of ground school plus 10 hours in a level D sim, it just pressures the system a little bit more. The airlines will respond to this, I'm sure, and create their own curriculum and just make sure that, you know, we're providing everything that a pilot would want to come into the airline.
8: And that's really interesting, because now let's take it all the way back, because you've managed a flight school at a local airport, and so someone that comes out there and says, you know what, I got dreams of being a professional pilot, and looks at the pipeline from that perspective, because that usually, there was always a direct line from local flight school to airlines before that. Now it's kind of different. Seems like kind of different.
7: There's a gap, Al. The reason there's a gap now is because of the 1,500 hours, or even at 1,000. I mean, if you graduate from a approved four-year program such as UND or Embry or Western Michigan or Purdue or any of these aviation programs, you're going to graduate with about 220 or 230 hours, and that's after 4 years of degree program and flight training. So that's a gap between, you know, from there to the 1,000 hours. So what do? You'll have to instruct or find some other aviation, you know, job to build your flight time. So it puts pressure on the system. We are concerned. Of course, we're also concerned about how these people will get financing for this. I mean, this is a big part of the puzzle as well. Right now, what we look at is somebody will go through perhaps a four-year program or maybe an associate program. They'll get, you know, the hours out of that when they graduate. They'll have to spend some time doing some other aviation activities, such as flight instructing at that school or someplace else or some other aviation job. And then once they get their time, they'll be interviewed by possibly a regional airline. They'll get a class date. But the first thing they'll have to do if they do not have their ATP written is they'll have to go through this approved CTP class.
6: See, now, the other interesting thing is when I was coming up through the ranks a few years ago, you know, I had 3,000 hours before I could actually get an interview at an airline. It's changed quite a bit.
7: The times are down. Since I've been at the airline, I've seen us hire people with an average or a class with an average class of 5,000 hours all the way down to an average class of 500 hours. Right now, obviously, our average class size is in the 1,500 to 2,000 because it's been driven by regulation.
6: Yeah, it can't be below 1,500.
7: Not anymore, really, except for the entry ATP. Through the restricted ATP program.
8: Now, let's talk about the things that haven't changed qualification-wise. And I'm not just talking about the numbers, but skill sets. What hasn't changed?
7: So I think that this new rule, it certainly puts some parameters on numbers, but we're looking for the right experience matched up with those numbers. It's one thing to build time, you know, flying around in your local airport in a traffic pattern. It's another to have an extensive amount of instrument skills, cross-country experience, PIC time. So we don't see the regulation changing. We think it's something that the airlines will have to just, you know, apply some change management to and just deal with. But we want to make sure that we capture the right experience with that flight time so that we can make sure people are successful in training. I mean, that's our mission. We want people to be successful when they come to us.
6: So what is the thing that people are missing the most when they show up for? What one thing should people who want a career in the airlines study that you're seeing deficiencies in right now?
7: From a flight experience standpoint, we emphasize quality instrument time, cross-country time, PIC time. The academics we'll take care of because we'll teach them what they need to know about the operation and about the airplane. I think the thing that is hard for a new pilot coming into an airline is that they may not appreciate the pace at which we do. I mean, when I got my private pilot's license, it took me 11 months because I did it on my time. When you come into an airline environment, you're going to do it on the airline's time, and it's compressed. So my sense is that's the most difficult thing is people need to understand the pace at which the training and learning occurs.
6: And it's quick.
7: It is.
6: Unfortunately, we're running a little bit short on time for this segment, so we are going to have to continue the discussion somewhere else.
8: Around the campfires, across the nation.
6: Yes.
8: As we solve this issue.
7: I'm sure it will be solved at some time.
6: So you've been listening to EAA Radio.
9: Here's an interview from 2023.
10: Hey, I have it on good authority that it's Wednesday. Did you know that, Rob?
11: Have you verified that, though?
10: I have verified it. Here's why. I want to give a big shout-out to the women over getting their picture taken at the plaza right now, because I wish I was there. I really wish I was there. But I'm here because we're live radio, and that's how that works.
11: Well, we'll note that in your annual review.
10: Yeah, well, we note it every year ever since I got this time slot. Today we've got Keith Chatton. He's the CEO of Superior Air Parts. He is a mechanical engineer, and he's a pilot. He's flown everything. Is that correct? At least a piston-powered everything. Keith, thank you very much. Welcome to Attitude Adjustment Hour.
12: Thank you very much, Amy. I appreciate the opportunity to be here.
10: Well, you are here with us today because there's a lot of people on this airfield that use your parts, and we want to know how the supply chain is maturing after what has been kind of a bumpy couple of years.
12: Yeah, it definitely has been a couple of bumpy years, Amy. The supply chain obviously got interrupted with COVID, as did the entire world in one way or another. And we've struggled to keep up, but we've Superior Air Parts has done a pretty good job of staying ahead of the market and being able to keep things there. Some of our competitors have had struggles also, and that's left a little bit of lack of supply in the market, and that lack of supply has led then to, the demand actually going up because of, I think sometimes just because of panic.
11: When did the supply sort of start to get back together? I mean, because people keep saying, gee, it's been a couple of years. You guys aren't caught up yet. I don't mean you, but I'm saying the supply of part world, they haven't caught up yet.
12: That's somewhat accurate that, yes, the supply hasn't quite caught up yet. Some of these products take literally years to go from raw material to finished. As a, for instance, a crankshaft in an engine starts as a raw forging. You have to buy steel for the crankshaft. You have to create a forging. Then it gets machined. Then it gets heat treated. Then it gets some finished machining at the end. Well, at one point, the supply chain for specifically the chrome moly material that's for the crankshaft took about a year and a half to get.
11: Wow.
10: Yeah, that'll mess you up.
12: And once you have that raw material, it's probably about 6 months till you actually have a final crankshaft. So because of that, even though you say the supply chain has caught up, the process of actually manufacturing parts takes that much longer.
11: Wow. I think we probably both have aircraft owner friends that have been waiting for some parts, but I have one that was looking for a crank, and they told him, maybe 6-8 months. And he went, how can that be? And I promised I'd ask. But that's a very good explanation of that.
12: Yeah, so things are catching up. As for instance, people ask us on a regular basis, when are you going to have this cylinder? When are you going to have that cylinder? Right now we're in weeks, a few weeks, 6 weeks. Some, if a new customer orders a new cylinder today, that supply is about 6 months out. But we sell through distributors, as does most engine manufacturers and parts manufacturers. And those distributors are now starting to have parts on the shelf or close in the pipeline. So the panic is, I'd say, somewhat over.
10: Through pure dumb luck, we actually replaced an engine in late 2019, November 2019, to be exact. And one more time, through pure dumb luck, we've had an engine that's been pretty solid, I would say. And that was just good for fortune. Nothing else. Yeah, because it was January, February 2020 already where those things were starting to be disrupted.
12: Yeah, that's exactly right. And, you know, in early 2020, we all got the news that hey, we're going to, I think we're going to have 2 weeks to flatten the curve, if you remember that correctly. That, you know, 2 weeks took a little longer. It was a little more like 2 years. But at that time, at Superior Air Parts, the management team actually stood around the table and looked at each other and said, what are we going to do? And we were considered vital to the manufacturing sector, so, you know, by law, we could go to work, and we did. And we never stopped. So we're fortunate because then when things started going back again, we were ready with parts, but then the demand just kept rising and rising.
10: We're speaking with Keith Chatton. He's the CEO of Superior Air Parts, and he's explained to us how you really got to figure how long things take from the raw material side when you're thinking about aviation parts, because we have very specific needs. Everything has to be tracked, right?
12: Absolutely. The material all the way from the raw source through the forging, through the machining process is tracked, and we know exactly what lot it came from. We have tested the material. We know exactly what's in the material and that it meets specification. And that additional tracking and additional requirements narrow the field of what you're looking for. So it's not like I can just, you know, go to my Home Depot and pick up a piece of steel and melt it and turn it into a crankshaft.
13: I was wondering, we spoke about engine parts, engine cranks and all that, but what are the parts today that are kind of still really out of sight in terms of demand?
12: Cylinders have been very high demand. Of course, cranks and cases have been very high demand. Really almost anything, though. Even gasket sets. As soon as we put a gasket set on the shelf, it's gone. It's, you know, the demand is there, and customers need these parts. I mean, you need every part to build an engine. If you're short one gasket, it doesn't matter. If you have everything else, you still don't finish the engine.
10: That just says it right there. I'm stuttering.
13: So imagine.
10: I'm like, wow. Okay.
13: Imagine if we had no lead in our fuel. Would that help engines last a little longer? And I don't want to put you out of business, but I mean, would that help the issue of maintaining engines?
12: That's a pretty wide question.
13: Okay.
12: Try to narrow that down a little bit. So the lead in the fuel is there to prevent detonation, which is, you know, some people refer to that as knock, or you've also heard the term pre-ignition. All these sort of meaning, or roughly meaning, the same thing. The lead increases the octane of the fuel, which is the fuel's resistance to detonate, and detonating means it goes bang before the spark plug goes. When that happens, it can be extraordinarily damaging to the engine. Lead does a great job of managing the octane in the fuel. We don't particularly like lead in our environment or necessarily want it everywhere, but it's there's a reason why they added lead in the fuel. It wasn't simply, hey, we decided that we could throw some lead in there. The lead does a fantastic job of managing the octane of a very high octane fuel, because it's substantially higher than what goes in your car, and they're actually rated a little different as well. So because the lead's in there, it's helping one part. But you do get lead deposits in combustion chambers. You get things in valves. You've heard of people saying, my valves are sticking. Unfortunately, the other things that you can put in the fuel that help control the octane have some detrimental effect to the combustion process as well. So just saying I go to unleaded fuel doesn't necessarily mean my engine's going to burn super clean everything's going to be great. Instead, now I'm worried about detonation margin, and there's some compromise there that has to happen.
10: What are we seeing in the modern unleaded fuels that make us think we're going to be able to pull this off?
12: Well, there's been a lot of testing done. You know, the FAA has put a lot of effort into funding some of the programs through the PAFI program. I think they've learned a lot about what not to do, and that's part of testing. And I actually have spoken to a couple of the engineers who have been involved in the program, and they've said, you know, they've learned an immense amount in a relatively short period of time. But we also don't yet have one solution that does everything. I know there's several companies out there working on fuels. All those companies have, you know, a slightly different tack, but, you know, the obvious goal is still, hey, let's replace this leaded fuel with something that has a high enough octane so that our engines will run well.
10: We're coming up on the time when we want to make sure that if people have questions about this, they can find you. Where can they find you here at AirVenture this week?
12: We are just outside of Hangar B on the corner. You can see the Superior Air Parts flags and our booth there, and we'd love to have people come by and visit.
10: That's terrific. And what about the people who are listening to us right now online? Where can they go online?
12: SuperiorAirParts.com is our website, and you know we'd love to have you come visit as well. A lot of good information there. A lot of information about the PMAs, the eligibilities, and parts availability, and other ways to contact us as well.
10: Keith, thank you so much for coming to visit us at EAA Radio.
12: Thank you very much for having me.
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14: I am Digital Dave.
3: I'm Fast Eddie, and it's true. Anything can be great, well,
14: mostly
3: us.
14: Anything, yes.
3: Yeah.
14: And joining us is Mr. Joe Caraggio. How are you doing this morning, Joe?
15: Doing well, thanks.
14: That's really good. Good to have you.
3: You're the only one so far, I have to tell you.
14: That's right. That's
3: the rest
14: right.
3: of us around here are brain dead.
15: Yeah, it's been a long week.
3: It has been.
14: It's been a long week that's gone so fast.
3: Yeah, we've had so much fun. And it's just amazing how it just keeps on coming.
14: That's right, right. And we'd like to talk to you about Rookie Racer, which, it sounds like a kid's show or something. I have no idea what this is.
15: Well, I'm a rookie this year, both in the AirVenture Cup race, which was the race on Sunday, and then also I went to Pylon Racing School this year, and I'll be a rookie out in the sport class at the National Championship Air Races in Reno this September.
14: Wow.
3: A Pylon Reno racing. Racer.
14: Yeah,
3: there
14: Reno
3: you go.
14: Racer. Well, I know a Reno racer. That's pretty cool.
3: That is hot stuff.
14: What are you going to be flying out in Reno?
15: I'm going to be flying a pretty much a bone stock Lancer Legacy. So I picked the airplane up a year and a 13 months ago, and have been working on getting qualified to race at Reno over the last year.
14: That's a pretty quick airplane.
15: It is. Yeah, this year in the AirVenture Cup, we took first place in the sport class with an average speed of 272 miles an hour.
14: Wow. Now, Pylon Racing School, that's not something that you come to even know exists, most people anyway.
15: Correct.
14: Is it an intense? It's got to be an intense, grueling training.
15: It is, absolutely, especially for the rookies. It's a requirement for rookies, and then anybody who is a qualified racer can go back and practice there. The way it works for rookies in the sport class is you come out on Sunday for a mandatory safety briefing, and then Monday and Tuesday are formation warm-up. When you arrive at Pylon Racing School, you have to be safe to solo four-ship, so either have a formation card, prior military experience, or the way I did it was fly for basically the entire winter with other sport class racers and sport class instructors to prove gain formation skills and prove that I was safe to solo four-ship. So on Monday and Tuesday, you go out and validate your formation experience and learn the specific procedures that the sport class uses at Reno. Wednesday is Death by PowerPoint. It's a it's actually really
14: great
15: good
14: name.
15: It's actually really good training. Everybody from the chairman of the Reno Air Race Association to the fire marshal to the director of operations to their safety officers come in and give presentations. So it's all day in the classroom. then Thursday, Friday, and Saturday are two hops a day on the race course, and you do practice maneuvers and things like that. So it starts out with a guided tour of the race course so that you can find the pylons going 300 miles an hour. Looking for a 55-gallon drum in the middle of the desert can be kind of challenging unless you know where they are. So they give you a guided tour. And then you practice flying the race course, and then you have to also demonstrate some of the required safety maneuvers. So a simulated engine failure from 50 feet, pitch up and land.
16: Wow.
15: They'll direct you to cut a pylon and return to the course safely looking for traffic. They'll also have you do the escape maneuver, simulating if you misjudged a turn and were pushed across a show line, how to exit the course safely and reenter.
16: So there's a lot going on.
14: Yeah, a lot more
16: to
14: know. And this is actually occurring at the Reno Racecourse.
15: Correct. It's at Stead in Reno.
16: Okay. Mm-hmm. How long does it take to complete this course?
15: The mandatory part for rookies is from Sunday through a Saturday, so it's 6 days of flying. I went for a couple of extra days prior to the formation warm-up. They bring all the sport class leads and instructors out and get them back up to speed and spooled up. And in order to do that, they need people to fly as wingmen. So I went out actually on Friday, so it was a Friday through the next Saturday for me.
14: Oh, wow. What was the scary?

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1: You're done, you have the airplane ready for the next day, and you're just wiped out.
2: This may sound like a kind of a stupid question, but I would think that this type of flying you would not even consider until you know that your particular aircraft extremely well.
1: Absolutely. The sport class and each of the classes at Reno have experience requirements that you have to meet in order to come. And I don't remember verbatim what they are, but it's something like 500 hours total time, 100 in type. And really, in order to be successful at Reno, you need to know your airplane like the back of your hand. I mean, even for just normal formation flying, you have to be really proficient. So the more proficient you are, the better, and the more you know your airplane.
2: Okay.
3: I was going to say the Reno Racing is known for being close, up close and personal between the pilots out there.
2: I want to know how long you spent wandering the pit area looking for the tricks of the trade from the winners.
1: You know, the last 4 years I've been going to Reno and volunteering there on people's crew, helping them out. Last year I actually was able to crew on my own airplane. I loaned it to a friend of mine to race it at Reno, and that was invaluable experience. And you pick up little things here and there about how to make them go faster, how to prepare for race week, planning for contingencies, things like that.
2: I understand weight and balance is way more critical than just for normal flying because you're trying to set it up for a minimum drag configuration.
1: Absolutely. You know, some of the airplanes, the Legacy isn't as susceptible to that, but some of the airplanes, they really study, you know, different speeds at different CG locations, and you can get a faster speed by going more aft on the CG, but it's kind of a balance between, you know, controllability and speed, and you really need to go out and get a lot of data and practice with the airplane in the configuration and at the CG location that you need.
2: How many races do you run in your class?
1: So we have four different...
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1: And then it starts on Sunday with flying, and Sunday through Wednesday is qualifying and practice, and then Thursday, Friday, Saturday, and Sunday are the races.
3: Sounds like you've got your hands full. What kind of voodoo aerodynamic tricks are you doing to make this airplane go faster?
2: That thing is so slick. I can't imagine what else you can do to it.
3: You can always get a little more out of it.
2: Gap seals, maybe, things like that.
1: You know, the Legacy you can get a lot more out of. Mine's doing around 300 miles an hour at Reno. It did 298 last year. Andy Finley won last year at 403 miles an hour with the Legacy. Of course, it's highly modified and a lot done to the aerodynamics and the engine. This year for me, with the just going through pylon school, it's more of a learning year for me, so I haven't done a lot to the airplane. It's pretty much stock, but I will tape up some seams and things like that.
2: Right, so this year the goal is finish.
1: Correct.
2: Yeah, not win, just finish.
3: What kind of G-forces are you pulling into turns?
1: You know, not a lot. You know, if you load up with G, the airplane decelerates pretty quickly. So you're trying to find an optimum line for your airplane and the wind conditions and the speeds that you're going. So I think around the race course, the most I pulled during the pylon school was around 2, maybe 2.5. But it's really not as much as you would think. The faster guys doing 400 miles an hour, they might be around 4, 4.5.
2: I would think that you don't have a whole lot of time to look at instruments. You're focusing on the course.
1: That's exactly right. You know, really the only thing that you care about while you're on the course is the health of the engine. And there's two places that I found worked for me on the course where they're relatively straight away. So you have about a half a second to decide, okay, I'm going to look at oil pressure this time. Scan over to the oil pressure, look back, and that's about all you have.
3: Of course, if the racing is really tight, you don't look at the gauges at all. You're watching the guy that you're close to.
1: That's exactly right. You know, we have what we call a formation contract, and the person on the outside or behind has responsibility for separation from the other airplane, and that's number one job.
3: It's kind of like racing. The leader sets the line. The guy behind you has to see and avoid.
2: Right. Absolutely. You still have to worry about the guy slamming the door on you going into the corner, though.
3: Yeah, brake checks and everything and pylon
2: brake
3: racing.
2: Brake checks.
1: Yep.
2: And that's it. Do you guys, as a result, have you incorporated, like, audible warnings for engine systems?
1: I don't have those set up yet. That is something in the future that would be certainly helpful. Absolutely.
3: You have a big

0: red light on the dashboard, and when something goes wrong, it lights up and goes rut-row.
1: Yeah, no kidding.
2: The Bendix King, my sponsor is Bendix King, and they just put a new panel in there, and the Bendix King engine monitor will flash red lights at me and get my attention if something's going out of parameter.
1: Right. I want, you know, since you're so focused on the window and flying, I want something in my ear.
0: Yeah, definitely. Yeah. What kind of preparations are you doing before each race?
2: You know, just make a very thorough pre-flight. You're running the airplane a little bit harder than you would otherwise. So a very thorough pre-flight, of course, making sure the airplane's clean and serviced with fuel and things like that. For me personally, the airplane's relatively simple. Other people, you know, have to service water tanks and ADI and things like that. But for me, the airplane's relatively simple, and I don't have a lot of those complex racing systems yet. So it's pretty easy to get the airplane ready to go.
1: Now, you mentioned something, serviced with fuel. You're not carrying anywhere near a full fuel load. Is that correct?
2: That's correct. Yeah. Around the pylons, weight slows you down. So anything you can do to get extra weight out of the airplane is helpful, especially in the corners. If you're carrying an extra 10 pounds, if you're pulling 2 Gs, that's actually an extra 20 pounds around the race course, and your deceleration while you're loading up is more prevalent. So anything you can do to get weight out of the airplane is good.
1: So you're calculating to the exact ounce how much fuel to put in?
2: This year I won't be doing that, but as I get more and more comfortable with what it takes to race the airplane, I'll be doing that. The race is between 7 and 9 minutes long, depending on what category in the sport class you're in. And so, it doesn't take a lot of fuel to actually run the race, but you do need to carry fuel for reserves and to make it to an alternate airport if need be, or if the runways get fouled or something like that.
1: What about a delayed start? I mean, that eats fuel, eats time.
2: Absolutely.
1: If the guy doesn't like the formation, go around, do it again.
2: Absolutely.
1: So, anyway, we look forward to seeing you out there. I mean, I'd love to go out there.
0: Definitely a bucket list item for
1: me. Right, so if you know airplane washer, ballast, we're available.
0: Wheel chock. We're good at wheel chock, too.
1: Yeah,
2: there
1: wheel chock.
2: There we go.
1: All right, this is Digital Dave.
0: And I'm Fast Eddie.
1: And you're listening to EAA Radio.
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4: Aviation Gateway Park is what Thursday is every year here on EAA Radio at 1 o'clock.
5: It's good to be back.
4: Yeah. Dave Jameson joins me from EAA. All things EAA, you are.
5: Yeah. It's like deja vu without the rain.
4: Yes. Woo. No rain.
5: No rain.
4: It's a beautiful day. So we're in our last segment. It goes by fast, but you have all these cool things going on over here in your buildings, Dave. It's just unbelievable.
5: It is. Piper Aircraft's been fabulous. They're the host sponsor for Aviation Gateway Park and everything that we've got going on here. Really the third year of bringing out a different demographic and a different set of interests here at AirVenture. As we've talked about, EA is really all about recognizing the past, the present, and the future of aviation. And this year we've got everything from the planes back from World War II all the way to the Blue Origin rocket, which really represents sort of the future of personal space travel. So there's really something here for everyone. And PAL V has a fantastic initiative that they're launching, and I'll let them tell you a little bit about it. It fits perfectly in the Innovation Center and, again, is something new and different that we haven't had here before as well.
4: Mark, so welcome.
5: Mark, welcome here.
6: Hey, thank you. It's good to be here.
4: Where are you from, Mark?
6: Well, originally I'm a British transplant to Canada.
4: Ah.
6: And now I'm working for a Dutch company, so that makes for a very confusing individual, perhaps.
5: Excellent. So what's your background, Mark?
6: You know, my background, actually, primarily, I've always been an entrepreneur, so I've loved innovation in terms of pioneering different business models and that kind of thing. But more recently, I moved into a lot of adventure activities, so I actually led a team on a world record with paramotors a few years ago.
5: Oh, wow, fascinating.
6: And then I try and jump off Kilimanjaro with a paraglider and stuff like that. So
5: you tried jumping off Kilimanjaro with a paraglider?
6: Obviously,
5: you survived.
6: In fact, we didn't do it. The winds were a bit too strong, but it was a great climb, had a lot of fun. So then I contacted PAL V and started to talk to them about their machine because it was very interesting.
5: Huh. So tell us about the machine.
6: Sure. Well, really, what we've got is a commercial flying car, and it's long overdue. We've all been talking about it for 100 years.
5: Yes.
6: And I think the challenge is we can invent a car that flies easily enough, but can we actually commercialize on the concept to make something that's viable in the marketplace? And that's really what PAL V has been able to do. So we're super excited to be here and show people where we're at in the process. We're very close to being able to manufacture and deliver. and then give them an experience, just like your last guest, in a virtual headset, so we can actually get them flying a flying car in VR headset.
5: Right. I guess when people always hear the word flying car, I'm sure there's a lot of skepticism in terms of the realities behind it. As you said, you'll see a lot of them sitting in the museums. I think we have one here in EAA's museum as well.
4: Yeah,
5: tell us a little bit more about the realities of a flying car, and how does yours sort of differentiate and change the marketplace?
6: Yeah, for sure. I think the reality is it's an immensely complex equation to solve. So for a start, we have a compromised aircraft. It's never going to fly as good as anybody else's aircraft because it's a car.
5: Right, right.
6: So we have weight issues. But our engineering team is now almost 50 engineers in the office in the Netherlands and has been for a few years now. And they're working constantly to reduce weight, make sure we comply with regulations. So it's a mammoth puzzle to solve, actually, and takes a lot of capital, a lot of vision, and stick-to-itiveness to make sure that you get to the end as well. So it's been a fabulous process and good to get so close to the finish line now that we can confidently say we'll be able to deliver to our clients next year.
5: Next year, really?
6: Yeah.
5: Okay. And how does development in Europe or the Netherlands sort of differ from what development or certification would be here in the United States? Is it comparable?
6: That's a great question, because really EASA, the European regulations, regulators, and the FAA dominate globally in terms of the rule sets and the structure. So they work very closely together. And in fact, what's happening now is EASA is having a conference call with the FAA on a monthly basis, talking about our project and where we're at and what's happening. So hopefully it won't circumvent the FAA process naturally, but at least they'll be up to speed on the dossier when we come from the EASA with the approval and go and talk to the FAA here in North America.
5: Right. And when you say next year, do you mean a product available for purchase next year?
6: We're pre-selling now, but we'll be delivering next year. So the process that we've gone through, we create a prototype, and the prototype serves to certify all of our components. So then we know we have a vehicle where all of our components are certified. It's simply then a redesign from the prototype to the commercial model, and now EASA will commence their flight trials, hopefully a little later this year or very early into 2018.
5: Fantastic.
4: Yeah, that's great. So I guess we're going to see one flying here next year.
6: Well, that is the plan. I think I had my arm twisted by some of your board members to make sure we could do that next year. And I would love to do that. Of course, we're in the hands of the regulators, but we'll be very close, and I really hope we can pull it off.
4: Well, as an experimental, you can certainly fly it as an experimental. You don't need to.
6: Yeah, that's one of the options that we would have at last minute. Absolutely. Mm-hmm.
5: Excellent. And price point for something like that is going to be what?
6: In terms of that's the $1 million question.
5: Of course. US dollars,
6: of
5: course.
6: I keep asking all of my potential clients, what do you think it's worth? And they're telling me it's much more than I'm telling them. So maybe we should put our prices up. But we're actually at $400,000. So
5: $400,000. Okay. So, certainly about the same price as you could maybe find a new 172 or a new one.
6: Yeah, that's right. We're kind of up there with the four-place fixed-wing aircraft,
5: right.
6: Which is not a bad place to be.
4: So here we have a car and a plane. Who's going to insure it?
6: That's a good question, too, because it's an easy mistake to make to get to market and then find you can't insure it. So Aon actually is going to be the underwriters. The guys dropped by to say hi yesterday, and they're very excited to be insuring the world's first flying car. So
4: there you go.
6: They're very, very excited, and we're glad to have them on board, too.
5: So when you say world's first flying car, you mean the world's commercially available?
6: Commercially available, yeah, you bet. Yeah.
4: Well, you can see, and you were talking about those obstacles. I mean, there is one over in your office.
5: Right, right.
4: In the museum.
5: It goes way back, if I'm not mistaken.
4: Yes, it's you've been over to look at that, haven't you, Mark?
6: Yes, yeah.
4: There's absolutely no similarities, by the way, between the Palvi and that car.
5: Tell us a little bit more about the specifications, horsepower, materials, how's it built, what are some of the performance specs?
6: Yeah, good question. The underlying principles for the design team were to create a safe and simple car to fly. And so from a safety point of view, we've now got a twin engine. We've got two Rotax 912IS engines. Both are used in flight. That gives us a cruise of about 85 knots and an endurance of 3.5 hours. On the ground, we're only using one engine. And on that one engine, we can actually get 180 kilometers an hour or about 110 miles an hour, but an endurance of 1,300 kilometers or 850 miles.
4: Oh, wow.
6: So a very performant vehicle from that point of view. And, of course, the redundancy with two engines is fantastic. Mm-hmm. And we're a gyroplane, so we can't stall.
5: Okay.
4: So when it comes up to a traffic jam, it's... six-speed racer, yeah. Dun, dun, dun, dun.
6: Yeah.
5: So I'm assuming you'll have to take this to an airport to take off, or do you see, kind of an urban launch port at some point in the future.
6: Yeah, I don't think we're in that market. That's more for the eVTOL guys who are here. So for sure, we don't want to mix it up. But definitely, you know, the regulations do allow us to take off from private land with permission. And so as long as we're complying with the regulations, then you're good. You can fly off your own airstrip or somebody's private land if you have their permission.
5: So I'm assuming you'll need a pilot's license and a driver's license?
6: Absolutely. I think that makes the regulators very happy.
5: Right.
6: In fact, last year we opened a flying car school in Utah. So
5: did you really?
6: We got our first clients who are in flight training right now.
5: Fantastic.
4: Yeah. And I assume that you're using a lot of simulation. We just had... the gentleman that is doing the simulators, I assume that's a big part of the program.
6: Yeah, you bet. Now I have the simulator here with the VR goggles. I can do a lot with a client that can help them progress in their training as well. In fact, we were chatting together with him about writing a curriculum specifically for the flying car market.
5: Fantastic.
6: So,
5: that's great.
6: Yeah, it's a great concept.
5: So what does one see in terms of the instrument panel? I mean, is it more car or more plane? I mean, what are some of the dials that I'll see in front of me when I get in?
6: Yeah, it's a good question. Obviously, the car is sold with a lot of options, but fundamentally, we'd like to try and keep people onto an iPad if we can, with a lot of instrumentation on an iPad. And that really comes back to the weight and balance calculations again.
5: Sure.
6: So, you know, a lot of people have asked if we put air conditioning in it. Well, we can, but there's a real weight penalty to put air conditioning in that car. So, yeah, we're still playing with that a little bit. I think fundamentally you're going to see people using iPads, but there's and all of the standard avionics are going to be in there regardless. But, yeah, there are lots of options. We'd like to boil it down to iPads or Google tablets if we're able to.
5: Sure. And what kind of redundancy would you have for something like that if the iPad crashed or...
6: Yeah, that's a good question. I haven't got that answer from the engineers specifically, but everybody's going to be asking that question, and pretty soon we should be able to answer it.
5: Excellent.
4: Wow. I think it's pretty cool.
5: You want to go in fractional on one?
4: Yeah, let's do it. Let's buy one. We'll fly it here next year.
6: Wait a minute. This is the last segment. We can go do that right now.
5: That's right. Hey, wait, I got to go.
4: Did you bring your checkbook from your office, David?
5: Does it come in blue?
6: Yeah, I can make it come in blue.
4: I left my checkbook in the campground. Sorry.
5: So I'm assuming that I think you said just a two-place at this point, correct?
6: It is a two-place, and we haven't really got into a four-place design yet, but I think that's probably the evolution of the flying car market. Okay. Is to get to that point. And a gyroplane platform is adaptable to that. I mean, we don't see gyroplanes with too many with four seats yet, but we're going to see that evolution in the gyroplane market.
4: Can it you are going to have air conditioning. You do know that, right?
6: I think we may need air conditioning.
5: And can you park this in sort of a standard U.S. suburban garage?
6: That is a killer question, actually, because I think... If you look at some of the designs out there, you're going to get in the entrance and you'll not figure out how to get out again.
4: Right.
6: So
4: if it'll fit in a UK garage, it'll fit in an American garage.
6: That is the truth.
5: That's right.
6: Yeah, it's actually 4 meters long and 2 meters wide and about a meter and a half high. So it'll fit in every urban parkade. You'll be able to drive around it, fit in a regular spot. So,
5: and you can tow it. I mean, assuming you can trailer it, just about anything you can do with it.
6: Yeah, you could. I think you've got to be careful trailering it, but yeah, you will be able to trailer it for sure.
5: Excellent. It sounds fascinating. Certainly looking forward to getting it here. And watching it fly. I think that would be pretty amazing to see the first commercially available flying car here at Oshkosh.
4: And what they have here is cool to look at, too. So
5: anybody
4: who's on the grounds who hasn't made their way over to Aviation Gateway Park, definitely put it on your list and get over here and see all these innovations and stuff going on over here.
5: Yeah, and I think what I really like about what PAL-B is bringing is a little bit more reality to the future. I mean, these things have been, as you had said, have been talked about for decades and decades and decades, and it seems like it's finally here.
4: It impresses me the number of engineers they have working on it. Obviously, this is a serious program.
6: Yeah, that's a big burn rate.
5: Yeah, and hopefully, you know, when you start mass producing them, of course, we'll drop that price down at some point, I'm assuming.
6: Well, let's have a look at that. I'd love to do that.
4: Because I want to fly one.
5: Do it, yeah. Well, what do you fly? You fly 787, so there's a little bit of a size difference between the two.
4: A little bit. But
5: you could probably put several of those in one of those.
4: I also have a Piper Cub.
5: Oh, that's right.
6: I think his windshield wipers would just move me off the windshield.
5: a little bit of a gnat on the windscreen there.
4: Well, Mark, thanks for joining us on EA Radio.
6: My pleasure.
4: We appreciate you taking time out of your busy day to come say hi to us.
5: And thanks so much for coming to Oshkosh. We really sincerely appreciate you being here for the week.
6: It's been a thrill to be here, and we look forward to being here in the future.
5: Excellent. Thank you.
6: Thank you.
4: Well, Dave, here we are at the end of the hour.
5: Oh, I appreciate you having me here this year.
4: Fast.
5: Yeah, it sure does every year.
4: Every year, Thursday, you and I, right here, 1 o'clock.
5: I got it on the calendar for next year already.
4: Yeah, Aviation Gateway Park.
5: Fantastic.
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8: Wow. Welcome to EAA Radio. I'm Wireless Mike.
9: I'm Paul Prydecker. It's good to see you here, Michael.
8: Well, it's we've got three people today, so we're kind of doing a little changing in and out. Today we are joined with Dr. Ian Johnson with the FAA, and I understand you're an engineering psychologist. Did I get that correct?
10: Yes, sir.
8: Excellent. And you're here to talk to us today about weather perception versus reality. So how do those two things differ?
10: Okay, well, I would like to thank you for having me. Perception is basically the way we see the world. Okay, so we visualize the information through our eyes, which is a channel. And then we try to make sense of what it is. We sometimes use experience to help with that perception, to make sense of what it is. So it's a very important part of life on the whole.
9: And of course, you're with the Weather and Technology in the Cockpit group of the
10: yes.
9: FAA.
10: Yes.
9: And I would suspect you run into situations where pilots' perception and reality sometimes differ.
10: Right, and that's very that's a very good point, Paul. It differs when it, as respect to weather. For instance, the weather you perceive before you actually take off is not the same weather, or the weather is not going to be the same once you're en route, because
9: sure.
10: weather is dynamic and it does change. So pilots have to be cognizant of that, because they're using that information to inform their decision-making, whether to go or not to go, or whether to continue the flight. And we've seen a lot of accident data that's coming out of NTSB where pilots made the wrong decisions, launch their VFR pilots, and they launch, and then the weather changed, and they end up in IMC conditions. So it starts with a pre-flight. So when you're doing your pre-flight before, and every pilot should be doing a pre-flight, whether you're IFR, VFR, and I always recommend that you do a holistic pre-flight. So you plan your pre-flight from your departure point throughout the entire flight all the way to from your takeoff to landing. What a lot of pilots are not doing, they're just focusing on takeoff to arrival. And when they get caught with weather, because weather does change,
9: yeah.
10: then they have no way out.
9: And something we talked about yesterday in another visit with you was that when a pilot faces a situation that is unexpected, that ramps up the pressure, which also affects the decision-making ability,
10: exactly.
9: correct?
10: Exactly, because yeah. that creates stress, and most people are not good at handling stress, right? And so what we try to convey to pilots is, first of all, do a good pre-flight planning. Enhance your weather knowledge. Know the limitations of the products that you're using to make decisions. Because ultimately, if you don't know that, you're going to have a very difficult time to interpret those the information that you're looking at, you need that to inform your decision making.
8: Yeah, as was mentioned, what you plan for isn't always what you find when you
10: exactly.
8: actually get there.
10: Exactly.
8: Especially on a longer flight and en route.
10: Right.
8: And sometimes you're going to have a bias to, hey, this isn't what I was expecting. And pilots need to do what when they run into those experiences?
10: Well, you have to be realistic to begin with. I know that weather is dynamic. And the same weather that you flew in yesterday is not going to be the same weather today. And that's where learning and getting enhance your weather knowledge of what weather is like, what to expect. And even if you've flown for 20 years, there's always going to be something new that you're learning about weather, right? And so you have to sharpen your knowledge. If you don't know, then you need to get with someone who can help you. And I always say, plan for the best, but hope for the worst.
8: Right. And weather can also be completely different and act differently in different areas of the country.
10: Exactly. So it depends on where you're flying, because, for instance, if you're used to flying in a low 48, that doesn't mean you can fly in Alaska.
9: there's lots of examples where that has worked.
10: Exactly.
9: Has been
10: exactly.
9: proven the case. The other thing I think about with the perception reality story, people's use of radar and expecting that the radar is real time when in fact there's quite a bit of latency built into it, and what the radar depiction shows on some of the technology today may not be what it is when you get there.
10: Well, it's good that you brought it up, Paul, because we have a system that was designed. It was actually funded by the FAA called the WILD. It's the Weather Information Latency Demonstrator.
9: Ah.
10: And basically, that was designed to basically teach pilots how to recognize latency in an X-ray image. Mm-hmm. The only real weather or real-time weather that you would get in the cockpit is that from a weather radar. Mm-hmm. Outside of that, you have a composite that is formed by several radar sweeps, and then you get that information in, and then it is displayed on either tablet or in the cockpit. So there's latency in between when that information was actually put together, plus when it's presented. If you're using that to make decisions, you first need to know how late that information is, how old it is, right? The age of the information.
9: Sure. And it can be up to 20 minutes or so.
10: 20
9: sometimes.
10: Minutes. And NTSB, yeah. I think it was in either 2012 or 2015, has put out what is called a safety alert. Because a lot of pilots have got themselves, they have had a lot of accidents where a pilot was using old weather information. And for pilots, they're thinking, well, what I'm looking at, it's got to be real, right? So the weather is still going to be there when I get there. And in most cases, they're wrong, because that's where the perception reality comes in.
8: Right? Yeah, 20 minutes is a big difference when your high elevation winds are moving 100 miles an hour.
10: Exactly.
8: That goes pretty quick.
10: Yeah.
8: So, you have to plan for that. And that WILD simulator, is that still available that people
10: can? Yeah, it's over in the hangar, but we transitioned that technology over to a company called Midstar, and they put it in their Redbird simulators.
0: Oh.
10: And was flown for the first time in 2019 at AirVenture.
9: Interesting.
10: In the proficiency center, pilot proficiency center. So that was a success story.
9: Yeah.
10: But, it all goes back to, I always use the word, it's a personal thing. You may earn your private pilot certificate and never do weather again. But yet you want to keep flying, right? So you have to brush up your knowledge. You need to, if you don't know, ask someone who knows. And, attend safety seminars, and you go to the FAST team website. There's a lot of courses out there you can do. But, if you want to be a safe pilot, you do the right thing.
9: Well, and sometimes, what you're really talking about is you have to self-educate. And
10: exactly.
9: Some of your education is going to come from your experiences.
10: Exactly.
9: Good and bad.
10: Right.
8: Yeah.
9: And the other part of it is by your commitment to just studying and staying current.
10: Exactly.
8: Yeah. Aviation is not a static industry. There's always new products, and it's incumbent on a good, safe pilot to keep knowing what the best practices are of the day and how to use that new technology.
10: Right, but I also think there's another part of that, right? Knowing the capabilities and limitations of that technology, and also knowing your capabilities and your limitations, where you set your personal minimums.
8: Yep.
10: Now, you may have an IFR rating, but you're not IFR current. You're not IFR proficient. Then you should not be flying IFR.
8: Yeah, I went to used one of the Redbird simulators out here and went to fly it. And they asked me my history. And I said, when did you go flying last? I'm like, I flew last week. What were you flying in? At the time, I was flying a CRJ. And they're like, what are you doing here? It's like, I haven't flown single engine pilot IFR by myself without an autopilot in a decade.
10: Exactly.
8: I need help.
10: Exactly.
8: They're like, oh, well, that makes a lot of sense.
9: The other thing when you talk about personal minimums is they can change.
10: Oh, yeah.
8: Yep.
9: I mean, you might make decisions about handling weather in the morning.
10: Right.
9: And if you've been flying for all day long and now you're fatigued, you may have to make a different decision.
10: Yes.
9: So they do change.
10: Exactly. And that's something that you have to be cognizant of.
9: Yeah.
10: You have to self-check yourself, so to speak. And that's where the IMI safe checklist comes in. There's a lot of tools out there, but pilots are not using them.
9: Is you mentioned it earlier. Is VMC into IMC still one of the most common?
10: Yeah. We lose about 200 people plus every year.
9: Yeah. Yeah. And it's all preventable.
10: All preventable.
9: Sure.
8: Yeah, and I had a personal experience with that. I saw, you know, I was flying with a friend of mine who is a student pilot at the time, and we went out flying. We looked at the weather. The weather was supposed to be fine, and we took off, and instantly what was a haze turned into a cloud layer.
10: Yeah,
9: sure.
8: And, you know, I'm just sitting here going, what are you going to do? And, you know, he's still a student pilot.
10: All right.
8: And, you know, it's like, well, you're here, so I'm like, no. Pretend I'm not here. What are you going to do? And once I got him, you know, thinking he's got to make a decision, he's like, we're going to go back. I'm like, that's the right decision.
10: Yep.
8: But you have to pretend that I'm not here, and you have to make these decisions.
10: Yep.
8: Because you're not learning to fly with me next to you the whole time.
10: Yeah, because once he's soloed and you get his private pilot certificate, he's on his own.
9: As somebody who's flown with you, Mike, I would agree with that, yeah.
8: Thank you, Paul. Excellent. And so where can people find you here on the field if they want to come talk to you about more of these?
10: So we're in the FAA Safety Hangar, the Safety Center. And I also have a talk on Friday on normalization of deviance, which is a very important topic. And that's in the Gamma Hangar. So that's an EEA outside of the Safety Center.
8: You're a very busy person this week.
10: Yes. Well, yes. We're trying to educate the pilots.
8: Okay, and do you have a website that you have some of these normalization of deviancy or topics on the weather, perception versus reality?
10: Perception versus reality, you can find that on the FAA safety site, Safety Fast Team website.
8: Okay.
10: Yes.
8: All right. Well, thank you for joining us. Again, we've been joined with Dr. Ian Johnson from the FAA, and this is EAA Radio.
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12: Good morning and welcome to From the Stand. We are live from the Airshow Announcers Stand, the Roscoe Morton Memorial Deck, as it is, Saturday edition of Air Venture 2019. Hard to believe the week has gone amazingly fast. We started out wet and it's been dry and beautiful ever since, and well, it's really one for the books. Today we're going to talk with Canadian snowbird Naughty McNaughton, who is here and actually camping on site, and we'll talk seaplanes and also paragliding with Eric Farwell a little bit later on. But right now we're joined by legendary aircraft designer Bert Rutan. Good morning, sir, and welcome.
13: Good to be here.
12: You, we were talking before we went on the air. Your first year here was 1971.
13: 71, that's right. I was an EAA member
12: right
13: back at Lancaster, California, Chapter 49. And it was at a time period during the Vietnam War where I was working very hard supporting the troops and doing a lot of flight tests and so on. So I had very little spare time. So I was spent 4 months at St. Louis with McDonnell Aircraft, and I was doing flight planning for an airplane that had not yet flown, the F-15. And I took off a day and rented an airplane and flew to Oshkosh, and my first exposure to Oshkosh.
12: And the story of the rental plane is interesting, too, because that was almost a Hertz rental car of airplanes.
13: It was called Rent-A-Plane.
12: And I wonder where they ever went.
13: I don't know. All I know is I went down to the St. Louis, Spirit of St. Louis Airport and talked to their office, and it said, well, we'll need a check ride. And they put me in this airplane. I flew around the pattern once. He says, okay, you got it. Signed me up, and I rented an airplane, flew up to Oshkosh and back to St. Louis.
12: So from 1971 till today, what stands out in your mind as the biggest changes or innovations in this
13: good
12: event?
13: Good question. Yeah, I, of course, 72, I showed up with a very big
12: right.
13: in my first airplane, and I've been to Oshkosh 40 times now since 71. Seen a lot in that time period. And frankly, I haven't been to Oshkosh for 4 years, and as I've told my audiences on the talks that I've been giving here, I'm very disappointed. because if you ask where the new home-built airplanes are, where the new types are, I thought after 4 years away that I would see at least two or three, maybe 10 new types. Because when Rutan Aircraft Factory was in business, we brought a new type to Oshkosh every year. Just ourselves, just our little company with five people. So I don't know why there's not more activity from the standpoint of new airplanes. There's a tremendous activity from the standpoint of avionics.
12: Right.
13: And, you know, equipment and training and all kinds of things. But it just doesn't seem to be any new work being done on configurations.
12: Right.
13: And I expected to see airplanes here that I had never seen before, because back in the 70s, we always saw airplanes we had never seen before. Some were brought here on a truck and not flown, and we called that fantasy land. I did see a lot of things that would, in those days, be on the category of fantasy land.
12: Right.
13: In other words, folks that show you these wonderful videos of their airplanes flying, and they've got the airplane here.
12: Right.
13: You know, like Airbus, for example.
12: Right.
13: And yet, we don't get to see it fly. I mean, there's hundreds of thousands of people here. And there's hundreds of thousands of people here, and it's absolutely the best place to unveil something new. But you got to do that by flying it.
12: That's right.
13: Now, here's this statistic that's really important that I'm very proud of. Out of the 49 airplanes that I've been involved with Rutan Aircraft Factory and Scaled Composites, 23 of those were unveiled at Oshkosh.
12: Wow. That's awesome.
13: 23. And I went through and identified those and went through them on my talk at Theater in the Woods night before last.
12: Right.
13: And every airplane that we had control of during its flight test, which, of course, includes all the RAF airplanes, and actually one of the RAF airplanes was a NASA airplane, the Skew Wing Research Airplane.
12: Okay.
13: And the last flight that airplane ever made was here during the evening air show at Oshkosh.
12: Okay.
13: So others, our customers, decided that this was a good place for the first time that the public can see their product.
12: Right.
13: And they brought them here. So that's something that I think is a record that you won't see later, is that you see 23 different airplanes brought for their first public unveiling right here at Oshkosh.
12: That's amazing.
13: And all of them flew at the show.
12: Yeah. So in 1972, when you brought the Verivigan here for the very first time, what was the inspiration for that airplane?
13: Okay, the inspiration for that came from my my work at Edwards Air Force Base during the Vietnam War, and I was a flight test engineer, not an Air Force pilot. So I was the guy that sat in the back and turned on the instrumentation and wrote down notes and whatever and threw up. That was a very thrilling thing, of course. I got to go Mach 2. I got to go 50,000 feet. I got to go 800 knots right on the deck. You know, I did some things that are just way out there.
12: Right.
13: I mean, the first week that I was at Edwards for my new job, I watched a B-70 make a first flight.
12: Wow.
13: And right outside my window, the hot rod Blackbird before the SR-71, the A-12, yep, it was firing up and going out and flying. So very exciting times for sure. And I wanted to build this home built starting back in college. In fact, I had done some limited wind tunnel test of it in college. So while I was at Edwards, I did some more testing of it, and I built the airplane. And it was mainly that I wanted to sit in front.
12: Okay.
13: And I wanted to have something. I was enthralled by this idea that you can't stall an airplane. You can pull full aft stick and mm-hmm. ride through a very tight turn and not be worried about it stalling or spinning. So that was kind of my thing then. And that airplane, which I brought here in 1972 and brought here for many years after that, is now hanging on the wall in the EAA Museum right next to the prototype. So you can see those airplanes in their best light, the planform view. I always hated a side view of an airplane. Any airplane, I've got to see the wings, you know. So the EAA has done a masterful job of displaying these old airplanes by letting you walk up and look at the top of them.
12: Right. We're talking with Bert Rutan and just reminiscing a little bit about the Verivigan. And then a couple of years after that, 1974, that's the year that the Very Easy made its debut here as well.
13: 75. Yeah.
12: All right.
13: Now, that's true.
12: Yep.
13: And on the last day of the show, during the week, we attempted a distance record.
12: Right.
13: And had an engine failure and landed up here at Green Bay. Mm-hmm. And right out here on the field in the grass, John Monette had given us another Volkswagen engine.
12: Right.
13: And we changed the engine out right here on the grass. And the only time I had a chance to test that engine, they let me go up briefly between the airshow acts.
12: Okay.
13: And I took off and I flew a couple of patterns. I checked the leaning and whatever, and I landed. And then the next morning, my brother, Dick, took off and set a new C1A, which is a weight category, distance record. Okay, now... the fact that I had two engine failures in the first 100 hours of flying on that, I deemed that this is not something to put out plans for.
12: Right.
13: So we consider that airplane a proof of concept, Very Easy. It's not the Very Easy that the home builders built.
12: Okay.
13: After Oshkosh in 75, we went back home. And we designed an airplane that was 15% bigger. And we designed it around the use of the Continental engines, anything from a C85 to 0200.
12: Right.
13: And that was unveiled the next year. And that is what people think of as a Very Easy, but it wasn't the first one. Easy.
12: Okay.
13: There were actually four Easies.
12: Wow.
13: The proof of concept Volkswagen-powered one.
12: Right.
13: The Very Easy, which you see many examples here. Home-built Very Easy, which we sold thousands of sets of plans for. The third one was flown nonstop here from Mojave by my brother. And Mike Melville had his Verivigan here. And between biplane acts, he took off and joined up with us, the Defiant and this initial Long Easy.
12: Right.
13: And we... arrived after having flown this nonstop flight from Mojave.
12: Right.
13: At arrival, we did a semi-aerobatic three-ship aerobatic or semi-aerobatic shot, and that Long Easy was an awful airplane. It really was. As I tried to take some shortcuts, I made a bunch of mistakes, and we got home and said, "This is not what we want." So after that, we hunkered down, put our elbows up, and developed what became the best flying home build
12: right.
13: of all of them.
12: Yes.
13: In terms of flying quality, safety, and range, people don't realize this, but the range of a Long Easy, it's just a standard Long Easy, is more than twice the range of almost everything else.
12: Right.
13: You can take a Long Easy with standard fuel, and if you slow down some, you can fly it coast to coast.
12: Amazing.
13: So that... is what people know as the Long Easy.
12: Right.
13: But it's actually the fourth Easy.
12: Amazing. We've been talking with Bert Rutan, who is here at Oshkosh. And, sir, it's always a pleasure to spend a few minutes with you catching up and reminiscing about the wonderful airplanes that you've brought to us through the years. Yeah. 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
14: And good morning. I'm Wireless Mike, and today we are joined with John Lemberger, and he's with Reader Plates, and he's got a new product out, and it is approach plates that you can put on a Sony book reader. So why don't you please go ahead and tell us about your new plate reader.
15: Thanks, Mike. We've got subscription downloads for all the approach plates in the country, and we're targeting the Sony Reader as our first e-book reader. And you can download those in one large download and have every approach plate at your fingertips in about a 9-ounce package.
14: And that's just amazing. And if you look at the Sony book reader, if people don't know what it is, this thing is got a really nice big screen, but yet it's only less than a centimeter thick, and it's probably about 10 inches tall and 5 inches wide, and most of that is screen, so you can see your approach plates and have everything for the country.
15: We really like the device so far. You've got a nice big screen where you can get pretty well the entire plate on there. You don't have to scroll around. You can see everything you need to. And it's very long battery life. You can measure the battery life in days and weeks rather than hours. And really, once you've got it on, you've got a plate up, it's not going to go anywhere.
14: Right. And the reason the battery is so long is I hear it has e-ink technology. What's that?
15: You probably want to have to ask Sony about that. But the e-ink technology is such that it doesn't use power except when it's changing pages, and it's a black and white screen or grayscale, but it's got very good contrast. It's sunlight readable. Matter of fact, the more light you put on it, the easier it is to read.
14: But because it's not only using power to change pages, it uses very minimal power.
15: That's correct.
14: And how long does it take to say I want to download and make it all the latest and updated charts? How long would it take to download all the charts?
15: The downloads that we're running, we use like a cable modem or a DSL connection. And a good connection, it takes about 30 minutes to do the download. So it's something we recommend. You kind of start and leave and come back when it's finished.
14: Well, anybody who's ever had to update their approach plates knows that it takes far longer to do that than to just simply download. And it's a lot less work also. Now, you're using what format of approach plates on here?
15: We're using the FAA NACO approach plates, and we pull down all 14,000 plus of them and reformat them for really maximum readability on the Sony reader. And also, we index them so you can drill down through the state and the city name and the airport name and then which approach. So it's really easy to select with single button presses.
14: And you could pull up like all the arrivals and then the approach plates and then just a couple buttons to switch back and forth between the plates you had previously pulled up?
15: Yes. The arrivals and the departures and the approaches are listed in a separate menu each. One button press to get there and then one button press generally to select the one you want. I've used it where we were coming in and within 10 miles of the airport given a change of approach. And two button presses, menu button, and then one button to select the new approach, and there it was. No flipping through pages or anything. It's just that quick.
14: And let's say I, wanted every single approach plate for the entire country, and I didn't have this. How much room would that take up?
15: If you were on paper?
14: Yes, if you're, the traditional way, that for everybody who doesn't have this.
15: Well, more pounds than I want to carry around Oshkosh every day, let's put it that way.
14: Where this thing is only, how much did you say this weighs?
15: I believe it's around 9 ounces.
14: Nine ounces.
15: With the folder, maybe it's 10 or so. But very, very lightweight and convenient. I carry mine in just a little flight folder with a logbook and some sectional charts and low altitude airways, and that's about it.
14: Yeah, anybody who carries a flight bag around for a living or just for fun knows that most of their weight is in their approach plates and their maps. And does this do any of the maps also, or is this strictly approach plates?
15: Strictly approach plates for now. That's really where the big value is at the moment. And being able to cut down the amount of paper turning and paper carrying and get it down to where it's in a nice readable screen. It was kind of the target the first time around. We may look at doing some other things later on, but this is just the first step. Pretty well convinced that the e-book readers are a really good way and good solution for this sort of product.
14: And for somebody who's never used one of these little tablets, book readers, how long does it take to be able to figure out and get to the approach plates that you want?
15: It's good to practice with it a little bit, but I would say at about 5 minutes. I mean, you just started seeing it today, and it didn't take long to get to where you could navigate through the menu system. It's pretty simple, single lines and single. You know, you're either selecting 1 through 10, or you're turning a page to find the page that has to select through 1 to 10, and that's it.
14: And are you doing any international plates also, or are you just limited to the United States?
15: We're just limited to the U.S. right now. Once again, that was the first target, and then we'll see where it goes from there.
14: Anything for Canada?
15: Not yet. And I think what we'll be doing is really relying on feedback from customers and prospective customers as to what they need next.
14: And if I wanted to find you here on the field, where could I find out some more information about your plate readers?
15: The best place is our website. It's readerplates.com or www.readerplates.com, either one. Everything's explained there, and there are links to purchase sites for the hardware as well as subscriptions from the website.
14: And are you located here on the grounds where people could come and take a look at these?
15: No, unfortunately, no. We just got this out the door, and it's been a real push just to make this to make Oshkosh this year, and we weren't up to speed ahead of time to have a booth, unfortunately.
14: And the book reader is just off-the-shelf technology then, right? So you can buy this anywhere?
15: It's off-the-shelf. You can pick them up at just about any major electronics retailer or even some of the big box stores. If they don't have them in stock, they've definitely got them on their website available for sale there. And it's the limited amount of hardware, less than $300 worth of hardware.
14: And then once you have that, what is your subscription run for the entire United States?
15: We're offering the subscription for $9.99 a month. If your subscription's active, you can download the current or the upcoming cycle of approach plates. And we'll probably keep two available at all times.
14: Now, I know $9.99 for the entire country is really cheap. But let's say I didn't want the entire country. Can I buy just, a subset of that?
15: No, not at this time. It's such a nice, easy download to put everything together, and there's really not the cost of us doing either a portion of the country versus the whole thing really adds complication to it. And I really think if you're going to have it in such a small package, you might as well have everything, and then you're prepared for whatever. I usually like to have plan A. I need a plan B to feel comfortable, and I want to have a plan C. So I like having this thing, and if we're going somewhere, I know I've got approaches for anywhere along the way if we have to divert. And I tend to print out paper copies. If I don't have a paper book, I think it's good to keep both. And I think that having the entire country in the reader in such a small package there's no reason not to at this point.
14: On the cost aspect, if I were to buy just the individual plate books, how much do each individual one of them cost?
15: I believe most of those are around $4.95 for per region, per cycle, or two cycles at a time,
14: And that's, 8-plus regions. I don't know exactly what it is, but, when you figure out that cost.
15: Yeah, there's 8 or more. So you're looking at $40 plus for two cycles, plus manual updates or with the notams and everything on whatever page has changed in between the two publication dates.
14: Right, so it's actually much cheaper to actually buy it and download it from you, and it takes up less space.
15: We think it's a win-win.
14: Now, also the nice thing about this book is you have every single plate in the entire country.
15: You do. Any trip anywhere in the continental U.S., I guess Alaska and Hawaii are there too, but anywhere in the continental United States, yes, you've got all the approach plates you would need.
14: Whereas, most download services, if you want to download your plates, you would download and print out 2 or 3 airports. And,
15: Yeah, that's correct. If you're just downloading the individual ones from the web and printing them out, if you were to print out everything you would need for a cross-country trip, you're going to have a pretty major book of paper.
14: And not to mention the fact that if for something were to change on your flight plan, you wouldn't have it.
15: If you only printed out your destination and your alternate, then you definitely would not have everything that you potentially could need if you needed to divert along the way.
14: And this gives you a lot more options then.
15: It provides a nice, what I like to call the plan B, if nothing else. Yeah,
14: or C.
15: And hopefully you never fall into plan C.
14: Does this support, if I wanted to print out a paper copy, does this support that?
15: Unfortunately, no. Luckily, there are plenty of other sources where that information is available, and we're kind of figuring that we can supplement those or use those to supplement our product here.
14: Now, when you're downloading this from the internet, can you download it straight to the device, or do you have to do it through your computer? It looks like it's got an SD chip in the top of this.
15: You do need a personal computer with a web browser to get to the website and then begin the download. And once it comes down to your computer, then we copy it there, from there over to the reader or onto one of the removable memory cards that goes into the reader. So you can either just connect the reader up and it appears as an extra drive letter on a Windows machine or a Mac, I guess. Or you can pop out the memory card and put it in any kind of memory card reader that would support it and copy it to that and then move it back to the reader once it's there. I would suggest that, if you're a frequent user or you travel frequently, you probably would want two memory cards and put the current set of approach plates on one and the upcoming set on the other, and then swap them out mid-trip while you're away from home.
14: And it's got Sony book reader has two SD card slots.
15: It has two slots. Actually, one's an SD up to 2 gigabytes, and the other one is a memory stick slot that's up to 8 or even 16, I believe. We require about 1.5 gigabytes for the download and for the space on the card to get all, the entire country's worth of approach plates and arrivals, departures, including the half-page zoom views for extra readability.
14: And if you had the book, you could also use this for numerous other just off-the-shelf things.
15: Absolutely. There are electronic books available for sale from various places on the internet, and they download to the book and are very readable. And if you get stuck somewhere, that's a good thing to have along.
14: All right. Well, we appreciate you coming in here today. Once again, we're talking with John Lemberger of Reader Plates, and you can reach him on his website. And I'm sorry, what was that again?
15: The website is readerplates.com or www.readerplates.com, and all the information you need on the product's right there. 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If you've got any other questions, we'd love to hear them, or feedback.
14: All right. Well, thank you for coming in today, and we look forward to seeing you in the future.
15: Thank you very much, Mike.
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0: Good morning.
17: Hey, good morning.
0: So you really add a lot of spark to our lives, don't you?
1: Oh, my God.
0: Sorry, had to go with it.
17: Jeez, it's Monday morning, isn't it?
1: Wow. Okay.
0: It's Bad Joke Monday. What can I say?
1: Can we borrow one of those mags? I want to light them up.
17: Yeah, absolutely. We got them at the booth all day long.
0: All right. So you guys are in the business of rebuilding and building magnetos.
17: That's correct. We've been doing it for over 35 years of overhauling and building mag parts and so forth. So company name's Kelly Aero, and we're in Building C, and it's great to be back at Oshkosh this year.
1: Oh, it's definitely great to be here. Magneto's designs have changed at all since the 1920s and 30s when they were designed?
17: Hey, magnetos are magnetos, and we focus on the mechanical magneto. That's what we've been overhauling and making parts for, the overall concept of a magneto really hasn't changed. And it's very simple, very reliable technology, and really what you got to work on is just looking at how do you improve reliability, how do you make each one of the little pieces and component parts just a little bit stronger, a little bit better, so it lasts longer and gives more value to your customer.
1: Well, I imagine material science has improved the reliability quite a bit.
17: Well, we have seen that. We've seen better materials. You know, we've made a lot of moves from some of the magnesium, although those are lighter weight, but they have some corrosion concerns and so forth. But we've moved to aluminums. We've moved to, you know, some better materials, some better steels, some more corrosion resistant materials, and those have allowed the product to get a little bit better and last a little bit longer.
1: There you go.
0: Are you limited in any magnetos that you can handle? Are there ones that are off limits to you?
17: Well, you know, we don't focus at all on the older Scintilla style magnetos, or you know, we primarily stay focused in the Continental Bendix series of magnetos from an overhaul standpoint. And we've about 2015 we launched a fairly significant slick champion magneto overhaul program and replacement parts activity. So we stay in those two areas. There's about over 30 years ago, you know, Slick used to make a 4200 series and a 6200 series. We don't overhaul any of those products. They don't have any technical data out there to do so. So if you have one of those, you either have to, you know, do minor repairs to it, or at some point you can come in and upgrade your product to one of the later configurations.
1: In other words, swap it for another manufacturer.
17: Swap

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1: Right into that hole.
2: So your design philosophy was not only to make a replacement, but I hope to improve that your design is so much more improved, so much more reliable that runs a lot longer with less maintenance.
1: That's the idea. That's the goal of from our engineering standpoint, it's the goal of them to design something that's going to give a little bit better life cycle. It's going to last longer. It's going to give better value. So, you know, when we developed this replacement unit and got it certified, we went after, you know, what are some of the weak links in the chain of the historical product, and started to hit each one of those and say, how can we make it a little bit better? So how do we make a coil produce a little bit hotter spark, you know, a little more insulation, make it less likely to crack, less likely to give you problems? Impulse couplings, you know, a known challenge in the market. They live in a very harsh environment, so how do you improve them? And, you know, the Champion Slick has a riveted multi-piece configuration, and with new technology, CNC machines, you know, better manufacturing capabilities nowadays, you know, we make it out of a solid bar. So we load a 4-foot bar into a machine, and out pops an impulse coupling.
2: I hope it's not four foot long when it's done. That's a little large.
1: Yeah, you know, it screws up the weight and balance a little bit, but you know.
2: So basically, you can't see any reason why anybody would want to fly the old Slicks.
1: I'm not sure I'm allowed to say that.
2: Yeah, okay.
1: Well, we sure would love them to come over and experience the Kelly Mag, that's for sure.
3: How much of the manufacturing do you actually do in-house?
1: We do quite a bit of the manufacturing in-house. We've invested quite a lot in our CNC machining operations so we've tried to insource as much as we can to control the quality and the supply chain to make sure we have what we need when we need it.
2: Oh, you iconoclast going against the norm. The word insourcing, haven't heard that before.
3: Yeah, usually they send it all out to these farm contractors, and what you get is what you get.
1: Yeah, absolutely. And, I think that, one of the, I guess we'll buck the norm. You know, so we'll.
2: I'm in favor of that.
1: We'll try and invest in some equipment and, you know, bring jobs into our facility there in Montgomery, Alabama, where we make this product. And, you know, we've been real happy with it.
2: How big is your operation? It sounds huge.
1: It's not that large. We have about 31,000 square feet of manufacturing facility, about 62, 63 people, and the only thing we do in that particular facility in Montgomery is build mags and build component replacement parts for it. We're very, it's kind of like a silo, you know, we're very focused on that one skill set. And, you know, our goal is to do as many as we can. Yeah, I think since we've started, we've sold, 4 or 5 million, component piece parts for the Magneto marketplace. We've overhauled, well over 100,000 mags. And so it's been a focused skill set for us. And we, our goal is to make sure that we're the best at what we do and, you know, don't get outside of our lane.
3: With a new mag, what kind of a warranty are you offering?
1: We offer a one-year warranty on the new mags, 6 months on an overhaul, but 1 year, 500 hours on the new product.
2: What tips could you give the average pilot to identify a mag problem?
1: Oh, that's a good question. What tips would I give the pilot? Well, if it starts if you start running rough, that's a pretty good indication that you might have a timing issue that's starting to show up. You look at your cylinder head temperatures. You know, if you start seeing changes or increases in your cylinder head temperatures, you're going to start seeing it could be an indication of a timing change that's happening within your firing cycle for your
2: right.
1: Magneto.
2: So you're saying as the timing retards, it's going to start running hot.
1: It's going to start running hot.
2: And if you lose the cylinder, then you can see the cylinder head temp drop.
1: Exactly. Yeah.
3: Okay. For those pilots who fly over water, and I've done this, you swear that as soon as you hit the water, you have auto rough on the engine. Tell me you're not building this into the mags.
1: Oh no, we just build that into your psyche. You know, that's just part of flying.
2: You know, there you go.
1: Been flying, pretty much my whole adult life, and I've done a lot of over.

0: water flying, and I understand as soon as you hit that water, you definitely do start to hear different things, you know.
1: Yeah, there's a PF factor gauge, pucker factor.
2: Yeah, ain't that
1: goes
2: true.
1: Way up.
0: You know, that's why we all created twin engine airplanes, right?
1: Yep.
2: Yeah. There you go. The twin engine is just to get you to the scene of the accident.
1: No, actually, he's just thinking, oh no, it's another mag to fail.
2: Yeah. Or
0: I just like the fact that they carry two more.
2: Yeah, exactly. There you go. There it is. That's twice the business from a single aircraft.
1: There you go.
0: That's right. And twice the maintenance.
1: The new Calimags, do you have like a TBO that you recommend?
0: It's going to be an engine TBO, okay. So whatever the engine TBO will flow along with that activity from an overhaul standpoint. We do still continue to recommend the 500-hour inspection process. You know, I think that's one of the good things that we need to do from a preventative maintenance perspective in your ignition system. It is kind of the heart of your system. If you're not making sparks, your engine's not running. So you need to pay attention to it. And then, you know, when you think about spending $300 or $400, every 500 hours just to have it inspected and the major some of the primary components replaced, that's a pretty inexpensive preventative maintenance process.
1: Now, this is what you would call a mechanical magneto. So I'm thinking you're still using good old-fashioned breaker points?
0: We are. We're still making breaker points and capacitors and all the detailed components. So it is a mechanical mag. There's at this point, there's no electronics inside of it to give us any trouble. So it's to complicate
1: things.
0: Yeah, it's the keep it simple.
1: No user serviceable parts inside?
0: Not on the new ones. No, we certainly use the best serviceable parts we can on the overhaul side, but new is new, 100%.
1: And it comes with the thing that says don't mess with it. Just put it on. If it doesn't work, take it off.
0: That would be our recommendation, especially within the warranty period and the 500 hours, but we don't expect you guys to be for any of those to be coming back anyway.
2: If people want to talk to you about putting Kelly Mags in their airplane, where are you here on the grounds?
0: We're in Building C. You can't miss us. Just come on in, and we're on the left-hand side. So we look forward to seeing you at our booth today.
1: All right.
2: Sounds like a plan.
1: Yep. So all you guys looking for mags, Building C is your place.
2: That's right. You can't go wrong with a brand-new mag, that's for sure.
1: Oh, my God, that sounds like a T-shirt.
2: Could be.
0: I'll start printing them up now.
1: There you go.
2: Hey, all we right. Got a royalty on that, you know.
1: Yeah. This is Digital Dave.
2: And I'm Fast Eddie, and this is EAA Radio.
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4: I think the fun part of having guests is learning about what they do and where they fit in the industry, and we try to read their bio. And if we spent every second reading every element of Karen Kalashuk's bio, we wouldn't have any time left to do what we want to do. I mean, but you have so many jobs. Karen, welcome. She's the chairman of the board of the National Association of Flight Instructors. She's a DPE. She's a master instructor. She's a fast team lead rep. In fact, I became a fast team rep myself, so I know just nothing. But she's a major in the CAP. She's had two or three other careers. Holy smoke, how did you come to be in one of the operational people at the Pilot Proficiency Center here at beautiful downtown Oshkosh?
5: Well, Rob and Amy, thank you for having me. And it's actually pretty easy to get very involved with EAA when you live nearby.
6: Aha, there's a key. There's a key. So you're local, sort of.
5: Almost. I'm a mere 20-minute flight or 45-minute drive up the road out of Green Bay.
6: Oh, lovely. Lovely town. Nice football team.
4: And you have an RV6.
5: Yes, I
4: did. Did you build that?
5: I didn't build it, but I like to say I rebuilt it. I've had so many upgrades, so many changes since I purchased it. In fact, it's now sporting a brand new, gorgeous panel with 16 Garmin products in it.
6: Fantastic. Fantastic. We'll take that.
4: Well, Karen, tell our listeners just a little bit about the National Association of Flight Instructors.
5: Thank you for giving me the opportunity. So the National Association of Flight Instructors, or NAFI we call it, we're celebrating our 56th year this year. So, as you might guess, we're the oldest and largest association of professional flight instructors, but actually anyone can join. And we have a good number of non-CFI members, including student pilots, because we have so many wonderful benefits, educational programming available. And in fact, every month we host a increasingly popular live broadcast, professionally produced, for any pilot called Mentor Live. It's the third Wednesday, and we have all these best and brightest in the industries, and we'll have, you know, over the archive, we may have 26,000 or so people viewing or reading and listening to that every month, which is phenomenal. We actually recently looked, we had people from 105 countries tune into one of these. Think about that. People.
6: That's incredible. And you also, I like the format because you can do the webinar, and to get the credit, you just take that quiz right afterwards. It's kind of nice that.
5: Absolutely. It has a really very committed following, and growing, of course, because we have hundreds of thousands of viewers at this point that have tuned in over time, and it is consistent. We've had 70 of those, and they're all archived.
4: Wow.
5: So it's a huge educational resource for anyone.
4: How many members does NAFI have?
5: We have over 7,000 members currently, and of course we're always looking for more, because the more members we have, the more attention we can gain. Advocacy, we're being asked, you know, contacted by the other alphabet groups. We work on initiatives with them. The FAA comes to us as a voice of the flight instructor community. Obviously, training is a very important component of everything we do for aviation safety, isn't it?
4: Wow. It certainly is. And, of course, this week we've had an opportunity for those of us that are here on the grounds to experience the Pilot Proficiency Center on the south end of the EAA Museum in the Education Center. And tell us a little bit about what the Pilot Proficiency Center is for and what it's trying to accomplish.
5: Yeah, well, the name actually says it all, doesn't it? The Pilot Proficiency Center. So for currently certificated pilots, it's a wonderful location where pilots can come in and they receive an entire hour with a flight instructor on a Redbird. We use the term simulator. It's actually advanced aviation training devices, very high-end, with wraparound screens and either analog or G1000 panels, where we have a series of excellent, excellent exercises. And these are 98 of the best and brightest and committed professional flight instructors in the country. Year after year, they come back and they volunteer to provide the instruction. There's also a crosswind trainer. In fact, this evening, there's a CFI open house at the PPC, which is going to involve refreshments and a program just for the CFIs.
4: And what time does that start?
5: That starts at 5 o'clock.
4: So you have to be a NAFI member to show up, right?
5: No, not at all. It's for any CFI.
4: Oh, my goodness.
6: So that's air conditioning and free refreshments for any CFI.
5: And indoor plumbing,
6: and
5: something
6: indoor
5: really special.
6: Plumbing.
5: Yeah. But if I can mention now something else, and that is co-hosted by EAA and the National Association of Flight Instructors. So that's who's hosting it. But something else for any flight instructor is an upcoming national conference.
6: Do tell more. I want to hear about this because I'm a flight instructor. I mean, we're the it's like I'm a flight instructor. He's a flight instructor. She's a flight instructor. Sorry. Okay, I digress. But tell us about the conference, because that's coming up in a couple months.
5: Yes, it's in October. In fact, talk about flight instructors, Rob is one of our pilot proficiency flight instructors, too.
4: In the crosswind simulator, which I helped manage to break the other day, but that's okay. I mean, it turned out it was repairable, but it's a fun experience. And it's really fun to meet people that walk through the door. In fact, I don't want to lose track of that for people that are listening to us live. If someone's around the grounds today and they say, wow, I'd like to go visit the PPC, but I don't know, maybe they don't have room for me, or how would they register for a slot?
5: Yeah, and let me mention, in addition to the hands-on pilot training, there are 78 presentations this week at the Education Center, which is part of the pilot proficiency area. So that is adjacent to the museum. It's the brand new 35,000-foot addition that was built last year. So if you take the museum bus, it'll drop you off right in front of basically this education center. So just look down the hill, attach to the museum. You can walk right down there. Very welcoming, open doors for everyone. So
4: we're talking with Karen Kalashek, who's the chairman of the board of NAFI. Oh. And which is the National Association of Flight Instructors, and you're a regular here. I mean, how many air ventures have you been to?
5: Oh, actually, I've been to quite a number of them, but really, I look at the volunteer.
4: That's really a
5: experience.
4: Tacky question to ask a lady. I shouldn't have even said that. I should have
6: That's
4: said.
6: It's like asking, how old are you? Come
4: yes,
6: on.
4: I just realized. This is when people say, Rob, just stop talking. But, Amy, I'm sure you can jump in here and save your co-host.
6: Yeah, what I want to do is go back to the summit. I want to hear more about the summit.
5: Yeah, as I was starting to mention, so we're so excited about this because this, in its 56-year history, this will be NAFI's first national conference, which we understand is actually the first national conference for flight instructors in history. So it's going to be a very large event right at the Sun and Fun campus, and it's over 3 days, and we have 30 presentations, including the big names. We have Bruce Landsberg of the NTSB, Richard McSpadden, Gary Reeves, John and Martha will be dinner speakers for us.
6: That would be the kings for you of you for those of you that didn't grow up
5: yes.
6: with John and Martha.
5: Okay.
6: For the rest of us, it's John and Martha. You're absolutely right.
5: Who didn't grow up with John and Martha?
4: I still remember their videotapes.
6: They were wonderful. Are you kidding? I did my flight engineer rating and my ATP with John and Martha.
4: Who even knows what a videotape is anymore?
6: Oh,
4: I mean, come on.
5: Well, they're right next to your 8-track tapes.
6: That's right. That's right. Billy Joel. I heard a lot of Billy Joel one summer that way, over and over and over. So, Karen, as we're talking about all of this, the NAFI Summit's going to be at the Sun and Fun campus. That's Florida, October. Hopefully by October, Florida will be civilized again. And then here this week is a great time to go to the NAFI booth and find out more about it. Can you tell us where that is and what you've got going on there?
5: Yes, the NAFI booth is actually, our footprint is 40 by 80, so we're a little hard to miss. We're right next to the Garmin tent, so we're at, technically they call it booth, 354 and 355, but we're just one block off of Boeing Plaza. So it's a big white building with a big NAFI sign on it, and we have 33 presentations. Many of them, we have well over 100 people attending. But that's why we have a larger space this year. So we have daily drawings with wonderful things like a Bose A30, flight bags, handheld radios, 4 flight subscriptions, really, really. And we have a NAFI member breakfast on Thursday morning, tomorrow.
4: Oh, and where is that?
5: That's at our booth.
6: What time?
5: It's at 8 o'clock.
6: So, okay.
5: And anyone can join NAFI. It's not just for flight instructors.
6: That's really important to understand, is that this organization has such strong educational, first of all, cred from way back, but also you really pushed the envelope on education moving forward. So if they're not here at the show, where can they find NAFI online?
5: Okay, that would be at our website, nafinet.org.
4: Wow, I think this has been really incredible. And so, Karen, thank you so much for joining us. And it's EAA Radio, and we'll be looking for the breakfast tomorrow with NAFI.
5: Okay, thank you, everyone, and I look forward to seeing many of you visiting our booth. Thousands of people come by. Remember, you don't have to be a flight instructor.
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7: And welcome back. This is Magneto Mel with Push to Talk. Now I am sitting here with Mr. Bob McIntosh, and you're the Chief Advisor for International Safety Affairs with the NTSB, correct?
8: That's correct.
7: Talking to a few of you folks this week. So what's your role with the NTSB? What does the Chief Advisor for International Safety Affairs do?
8: Well, there's lots of things happening in aviation around the world, and as we know, NTSB is certainly responsible for everything in the United States in regard to accident investigation. But the American products, the U.S. products, airframes and engines and the operators that are out there that might have trouble around the world, we're responsible to participate in those investigations conducted by other nations.
7: Now, what about, you've got U.S. equipment in accidents, unfortunately, overseas, and then I imagine you also have, international flights that occasionally you have something going on here. So how does that work in terms of the authority, the investigation process, and all that?
8: Well, that's a good way to look at it, because here in the United States, we're responsible for every investigation, regardless of if it's a foreign operator or not. And that's from the International Civil Aviation Organization, our ICAO friends up in Montreal.
7: As you say, international being Canada and Mexico, so it's not just overseas.
8: There's 190 countries that signed up for the International Civil Aviation Organization, ICAO, mm-hmm. and we all agree that the state of occurrence will be in charge of an accident investigation. And that means if we have one in the United States, we're in charge, but there's lots of other participation from the other international participants that might be involved. Let's say country X has an accident in Atlanta with one of their national airlines. They participate with us as an accredited representative and advisors, but our crew is in charge of the investigation. Vice versa, if we have an American carrier or an American product overseas that gets in trouble, we assist that local nation in their investigation.
7: Okay. Now, I see a little bit of earlier this week, I had the pleasure of speaking with Leah Yeager, right. who had the background with Cessna aircraft investigations before coming to the National Board. And I see that you worked with Beach as
8: kind
7: an accident
8: neighbors.
7: Investor. So tell me a little bit about that. Again, coming from a background of working for a manufacturer and then, being less specialized and more broad with the NTSB.
8: Exactly. Most of our employees, we have 400 employees, about 120 of them are involved directly in aviation. And that's kind of a small government group. But we're assembled from generally with industry experience of some sort, either with an airline, with a manufacturer, out there with perhaps working for the FAA or one of the other government agencies that might be in aviation. And most of us have a background, I'd say maybe 25% have a background with some military flying of one sort or another. Might have been a short career, might have been a full 20 years, that type of thing. And moving up the ladder and across ways, looking for our contribution to aviation.
7: And you didn't go direct. You didn't go from Beach to NTSB. I see that you went through the Saudi Arabian Airlines, which I imagine is what kind of leads you into this international realm with the NTSB. But that's a pretty disparate.
8: It's a long road.
7: Flying environment, I would say. So how did you get involved with Saudi Arabian Airlines? And what was that job all about?
8: That job was they'd had an accident that was very tragic, and they looked at their corporate structure and said, we don't have enough emphasis in proactive accident prevention programs. And they were looking around the country for some folks, and I'd flown Big Iron for the U.S. Air Force and been a flight safety officer and director of safety and military programs. And consequently, I switched over to the civilian side, left Beach, where I was an accident investigator and engineer there, and moved to Saudi Arabian Airlines and put together a corporate safety program with flight and ground safety programs, and they've been doing very well ever since. It was time for me to train some local national replacements, and I did that the last few years. I was there with Saudi Arabia, and then it was time to come to the NTSB, and I've been there for 23 years now.
7: And I don't know if you heard the last interview, but they have the Pacific Aviation Museum in Honolulu, or not in Honolulu, but in Hawaii, and you were there as well with Aloha Airlines for a while.
8: Well, that was
7: you've been all over the domestic and international.
8: That Aloha Airlines statement is good, but I was the investigator that wrote the report. For Aloha Airlines, the unfortunate zip top that we had a few years ago. So
7: that's one of your big mission accidents there.
8: Exactly.
7: What else stands out for you in terms of...
8: Well, I had a couple of big ones right away when I joined the safety board, and a really big one was the accident in Sioux City with Captain Al Haynes and the DC-10. That accident set a new standard for a lot of things, including rotating parts and so on.
7: And that's
8: so
7: the
8: forth.
7: One where they had the...
8: Lost all the hydraulic systems.
7: Yeah, it had lost the hydraulics, and they had to use the different... Yeah, that was amazing. I remember they had a stage... a stage play called the CVR. I mean, they called it where they enacted this, and I think that was one of them that they enacted.
8: It's a fantastic story, and Captain Denny Fitch
7: took
8: was
7: it
8: in
7: very personally.
8: Came up forward into the cockpit and manipulated the throttles while Al Haynes and his co-pilot were watching the ground come up at about 240 knots as they approached the ground.
7: And they saved a lot of people.
8: They sure did.
7: Saved a lot of people, and I know they were very, very personally invested in that. You know, as far as the people that didn't make it through,
8: absolutely. So. And the improvements that have been made in the hydraulic systems, retention of hydraulic systems, and in the rotating parts issues. If you remember, that was a an engine that had rotating parts failure, and the fan failed. So the fan disc itself failed and did a lot of damage to the airplane.
7: I know that also brought to light a lot of the speculation about the odds, you know, because there was no way anything could happen unless, and then that was one of those that just sliced right through all the hydraulics. And
8: it's amazing how the damage did occur to the three hydraulic systems on board, but really a good investigation, great way to contribute to the aviation safety of the world.
7: And how does that work? So, you know, accidents like that when you've got something that, you know, you learn from it, and then where do you take that knowledge? Again, I know one of the things that we try to use this forum to impress upon people is that the NTSB is not an authoritative agency. You don't legislate. You don't give tickets. You don't take away licenses. You don't make laws. You just make recommendations,
8: right?
7: That's right.
8: We sure do.
7: So how do you make those recommendations?
8: And we make those recommendations based on a lot of facts. And a lot of the investigative exchange that we have with the industry, the titanium industry, in the regard to this disc that failed, the fan disc that failed, in regard to the design engineers and the way they had placed those hydraulic lines, and they thought they had done a heck of a good job, and they really had. They'd been separated properly. When the disc came apart, it came apart in an unpredictable way, and that unpredictable way caused the damage that was totally unexpected. It was so. Those are the kinds
7: of
8: things.
7: The nature of unexpected events, right there.
8: That's right. And we go out and with our, if we could use the word bully pulpit, we use the bully pulpit to talk about the issues with the government people, with the industry folks, and with our congressional folks. So we get movement in those ways for improvements.
7: And how much influence do you tend to have? I mean, do you generally see your recommendations accepted, turned into, I mean, it's, I'm sure, got a nice track record.
8: If it makes its way to a formal recommendation where we're saying something to Randy Babbitt, the administrator of the FAA, through a letter from our chairperson, Deborah Herzman. If it gets that far, it's going to go to about an 80% acceptance rate, 80 to 85%. And the ones that the FAA can't work on in an acceptable manner, perhaps they can work on in some alternative way. So they don't fall off the table, so to speak. Our safety recommendations are well thought of, well
7: taken
8: thought out,
7: seriously.
8: And taken very seriously by the industry and by the government.
7: Well, and I imagine there's a lot of forensic background, there's a lot of administrative background with the investigators come to the NTSB from different places, so you're not going to recommend something that's not in the realm of reason.
8: That's exactly true. And our recommendations, right now we're looking into the EAA issue, and we've got a survey going right now with...
7: And what is that EAA issue?
8: Well, it's...
7: I spoke with him yesterday.
8: You spoke with him yesterday.
7: Yeah,
8: exactly. You spoke probably with
7: Vern Ellingstad, yeah.
8: And Vern is working very carefully just to find out what the how we can best improve the safety record of this amateur built
7: yeah.
8: aircraft. We recently did the same thing with the glass cockpit avionics.
7: Mm-hmm.
8: We did a study between 2002 2008. That involved about 8,000 aircraft as we transitioned from the analog instruments into the glass cockpits from the offerings of the major manufacturers that were putting that equipment in. And as we looked at that, the analog instruments were becoming less and less, and we finally turned it down to an accident group of 266 accidents, of which there were quite a few fatal accidents. And how did the glass cockpit or the conventional instrumentation affect the outcome of that accident? And that was to drive ourselves towards some safety recommendations, which did culminate, and most recently in a report in 2010. And that report suggests that we haven't reached the desires that we really want to reach to in the safety plateau with our glass cockpit airplanes.
7: And we've got a lot of new introduction into that with all the electronic flight bag and people using tablets and whatnot. There's a lot of seminars here on iPads and other flying, you know, with that. So
8: exactly, and we've got it now right down to the amateur build aircraft. And if we go around to the tents and go to the hangars over here in ABCD,
7: we'll see collecting data.
8: Yeah. We're collecting data from your community here in EAA, just like we collected data from the transition to the glass cockpit, which was single engine, mainly piston driven aircraft. This group of 8,000 that we looked at. The ideas that we came up with there are not unlike something you would come up with from the airline industry. As you transition into new instrumentation, you've got to have a different mindset as you approach it, and you've got to have a different feel for the training program. How that training program, whether it be mandated by a Part 25 type operation, or whether it's the pilot and his personal vendor that has sold him the equipment, equipping him with that specific knowledge that allows him to get the most out of the piece of equipment that he's putting in his airplane.
7: Now, your glass cockpit study is closed and reported at this point, but your amateur built, you're still collecting, and if people want to be a part of that, they still can?
8: They absolutely can.
7: And they can come find you
8: on your website and our website,
7: okay.
8: Both on the EAA website, on the NTSB website. And
7: what about here on the grounds?
8: Right here on the ground, come around to the Federal Pavilion. In the corner of the Federal Pavilion, we've got a nice big display there and are ready to take on folks. We've got about 5,000 so far that have replied. 5,000 replies to this survey, and it's quite detailed. It gets into the nitty-gritties of the experiences, but that's the kind of data we need in order to make safety recommendations. That's the data that our industry really appreciates and is able to act on.
7: Well, this is the kind of place to pull everybody together, isn't it?
8: It is. So. And it's a fun thing.
7: Yes,
8: it is.
7: It's
8: a fun thing for all of us.
7: It's always nice to be able to mix those things.
8: Sure it is.
7: So, well, thank you very, very much for being with us. This has been Bob McIntosh, the Chief Advisor for International Safety Affairs with the National Transportation Safety Board. Thank you very much.
8: Thank you.
7: You're listening to Magneto Mel. 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
9: And we're back. Joining me right now is Blake McNaughton, who is one of the gentlemen that we met a couple of years ago when the 431 Squadron from Canada, better known as the Snowbirds, came and rocked our world here at Oshkosh. Welcome back.
10: It's great to be back. And yeah. That we did rock the world, and you guys rocked our world. That was spectacular, 2016.
9: It was. And, of course, the Snowbirds were here in the 70s, the original jet team that performed here at Oshkosh.
10: The first. Yes, we were the first military jet team.
9: And I met Harry Chapin from that team Monday night at Theater in the Woods, and he was a hoot. He tells us the story of how the Snowbirds kind of got into trouble coming here because, like many air shows, of course, you're the star of the show, and you were here as well, but you're just used to showing up within a time window or whatever, and when they planned the flight here to Oshkosh, even in 76, traffic was pretty heavy, and they were given a time to be here, and they were late, and the controllers turned them away. So Harry said he was very embarrassed by the performance, the arrival performance of the team, and they tried to make it up the rest of the week by having a good shows, which they did. We told him that he's made up for it. He helped us out with the microphones on Monday night.
10: Well, so Harry's a great guy.
9: He made up for it, but it was just interesting to hear that perspective of the story. And you flew in here as well?
10: I did. I did the Warbird turbine arrival. Okay. I insisted on not getting any special treatment and flying over Lac des Fonds and the Warbird Islands, yep. And it was fantastic.
9: Well, and what folks may not remember is back in the 70s, it was almost a free-for-all getting in here before they had the NOTAMs and all the, like, the Warbird arrival procedures and the coming in from Fisk and things. So there is some recordings of the air traffic controllers trying to sort out all of this traffic, I think it was either in 76 or 77 that they realized that this show was getting so big they had to have some actual standardized procedures that have been in effect and tweaked ever since. But I'm glad you made it, and you're camped in the vintage area.
10: We are. The Tudor rolled off the line in August 1965, the one that we have here on display, and it's parked in vintage. It got judged yesterday. They didn't love the fact that it has extensive modifications since it rolled off Canada Air's assembly line, but I'm still got my fingers crossed that we'll do well in the judging.
9: Good.
10: I have a future snowbird with me. We're doing a little IFR training on the way down here,
9: okay. And
10: we're camping. We got the tents up. We're doing the full experience. I don't know if you can tell by the bags under my eyes, but it's legit. This isn't a PR thing. We're sleeping, and the people down in Vintage, the volunteers, are treating us like family. Margie and her team are really embracing us and being fantastic hosts. So we're having a blast.
9: So is that the only jet that's in the Vintage area?
10: That might be worth a prize on its own. I think it is. Yeah.
9: I think so. So, yeah. See, tell them you have to start a new category.
10: There we go.
9: In Vintage judging.
10: Jet teams at camp. There we go. That's a new category.
9: And when you were here in 2016, you had hotel accommodations, right?
10: We did.
9: Yeah,
10: EA took good care of us.
9: But which is better?
10: Camping. But okay. Even in 2016, we camped one night just because we didn't know when we were ever going to be back. So the snowbird, a couple of us put up tents and we slept out. And that's where you get to meet the true enthusiasts.
9: Right. Yeah.
10: And that's what's special about Oshkosh is we go to a lot of air shows and the audience here, the spectators here, are not just spectating. They are knowledgeable. They know what's going on, and they are an educated crowd, and they see things and they bring back feedback to us. They appreciate that we're flying nine vintage aircraft in our in our demo, and it's fantastic dealing with them and working with them.
9: We're talking with Blake Naughty McNaughton from the Snowbirds, and you spent 3 years with the team. And now you are in more of a mentor role as an instructor, kind of bringing the next team members on board. How is that process handled?
10: Well, it was an honor to be chosen and then to be with the team for 3 years of deployments, which is a little bit odd. Normally, it's a two-year cycle for most pilots on the team. And then it was a privilege to be invited back to stay for another 8 to 9 months and help mentor in the new guys. So we have a brand new snowbird here, Captain Joel Wilson. He's cutting his teeth, learning, doing a type conversion on the Tudor.
9: Right.
10: And we used the trip down here to do some IFR training. And then we're headed out to Ontario to drop our jet at Depot. So there's a lot of good reasons that we're passing through Oshkosh this weekend. But it's exciting. We have four new pilots coming in for 2020, which will be the Snowbirds' 50th anniversary.
9: Wow.
10: So only 1 year after you guys,
9: yep.
10: And it's exciting. He's beaming with excitement to be joining the Snowbirds, and it's fun to feed off that energy.
9: Good. Where does the Tudor fit in the training cycle for the Canadian Air Force?
10: It doesn't.
9: It doesn't anymore.
10: In the year 2000, we retired the Tudor as a training aircraft. The only other unit using it besides 431 Air Demonstration Squadron is AT, so the test establishment out in Cold Lake. They have a couple modified Tudors that they use for a few things, but generally we're the only ones using it.
9: Okay. And is the selection process, we've heard the selection process for like the Blue Angels, the Thunderbirds is quite extensive. I would imagine it's the same for the Snowbirds.
10: It is, but it's a little bit different. So we take about 30 to 35 applications from all across the Air Force. We request that you have about 1,000 hours of jet ejection seat time to apply. And then, of course, a stellar resume. From those 35 applications, we select 8 to come to us in February and March. And they do two or three weeks of flying tryouts. So we integrate them right into our team. We show them the extensive briefing, debriefing process. We get to meet them socially, and we figure out who's going to be the best fit. Because we don't hire pilots, we hire snowbirds, which is a much bigger category. We need you to be all singing, all dancing.
9: Right. And also unique to the snowbirds is the fact that you bring your own maintenance people with you.
10: It's true. They fly right with us. Yeah. In this, you'll notice the Tudor is a two-seat aircraft. Our technicians sit next to us, and they fly in the aircraft they fix. So we know that they are exceptionally good technicians, world-class, but we also know that they've done a good job because they're sitting there with us.
9: There you go. With your time at Vintage, is when you're done being a snowbird and a snowbird instructor, will you come back here?
10: Oh, I sure hope so. I sure hope so, but you're going to have to ask my wife if she's going to let me come back. After 3 years deployed, because the snowbirds are on the road from April till October, I've spent a lot of time away from my loving family, so I'm going to pay that back and spend a little bit of time at home, but maybe I'll use my vacation leave to come back to Oshkosh next year.
9: Okay. Are there any aircraft that you see on the field that you'd like to have at home in a hangar?
10: Oh, where to start, man? It's funny you said like we're a highlight when we come here. We're not a highlight. Look at this place. There's so many amazing aircraft and things going on here. I've seen one-of-a-kind aircraft. The performers are world-class. You guys only fly the best here. I don't even know where to start. There's so much to see at Oshkosh. It blows my mind.
9: And the weather is agreeable to you? It's not snowing in Canada yet, is it?
10: Oh, I mean, it's a little hot. I guess I've got a weak Canadian constitution.
9: No, not at all. And actually, this has been a pretty, except for last weekend when it rained, this has been a pretty good stretch of weather for Oshkosh. It's not been too cold, not too hot, just right in the middle.
10: Well, I'm looking forward to the night show tonight. That's always a highlight.
9: Good. How did you get into aviation?
10: When I was about 9 years old, I went to an air show, mm-hmm. and a snowbird technician saw me standing by the fence line, and he called me over, and he let me sit in a Tudor. So paying it forward, I often try to find that bright-eyed individual in the audience and give them special attention. And that's it. I was hooked. There was nothing else I ever wanted to do in my life, and this has been it.
9: Did you go through civilian training or military?
10: So in Canada, we have an air cadet program. Mm-hmm. It's very similar to like your civil air or something like right. that. And I did that. So at 16, I had a glider's license. At 17, I had a pilot's license. I went to our military college, so like West Point or the USAF. And then from there, I went into pilot training. And I've worked like 5 days of my life. The rest have been awesome.
9: It's the greatest way to make a living, being at the airport every day.
10: Yeah, there it is.
9: All right. Blake, we appreciate you taking some time away from looking at all that there is here at Oshkosh to spend a few minutes with us. And genuinely welcome back, and I hope we see the snowbird sometime soon flying here at Oshkosh.
10: I look forward to that.
9: All right.
10: Thanks, Steve.
9: Thank you. Blake McNaughton from the Canadian Snowbirds. This is From the Stand, and you're listening to EIA Radio.
11: Here's one from AirVenture Oshkosh 2024.
12: Thank you for joining us on Course Correction. It's the Saturday AirVenture of Saturday of. I should really look proofread what I'm writing here. It's Saturday of AirVenture 2024. I'm Farid Guillot. As they said, it's going to be a hot one. And thanks to my producer, Jasmine, for joining me this hour. You have heard of the NASA Form, the Aviation Safety Reporting System, but did you know it's also for drones? Ken Kranz is the Chief Technology Officer for Cognizant Technologies and is also part of the FAA Drone Safety Team. And he's here to tell us about how this emerging aviation sector needs safety reporting as well. Welcome, sir.
13: Well, thank you. Thanks for having me.
12: So it's interesting. You have this dual role. Not only are you involved in the technology, but you're also working with the FAA as far as, you know, it's not necessarily the wild, wild west, but it seems like it's emerging, and we're trying to keep up with it to keep it safe.
13: Yeah, it's we're past the Wild Wild West part, and I think we're coming out of the barnstorming era,
12: right?
13: And things are starting to settle down. Yeah, and it became apparent that we needed to do something, and this was going back to 2016 when the drone safety team started. We needed to do something to try to capture what was going on out in the field and try to find out what the systemic problems were. And while it seems straightforward looking back, at the time it wasn't so clear, but eventually we found a path with the ASRS to you know, log that information, to give people a place to log information and not have to worry about any kind of punitive damages or, you know, repercussions.
12: And, you know, we were talking a little bit beforehand about the difference in who's a drone pilot from the beginning of this industry and where it is now, and that trying to get the safety culture to keep up with that.
13: Right. Yeah, in the beginning, as the technology started to evolve, there were a lot of drone companies out there, or people who just, that's, they put their shingle out and that's what they were doing day in and day out. And you would turn to companies like that and say, oh, I need you to do a tower scan, or I need you to, you know, do a building inspection. And that's, I think we're going to, I hate to say this, but I think those kind of roles are going to be going away, except for maybe the very specialty type missions. I think now what we're seeing is companies bringing drones into the company and handing them to their employees and say, hey, this is, quote, another tool in the toolbox, and not going outside to the agencies like that, mostly because of cost. It was just too much overhead. But there are issues with that type of approach when it comes to just giving somebody a drone in the back of their car and use it when you need it. It doesn't go well, proficiency-wise.
12: The aviation safety reporting system, obviously, it in many ways it allows for people to report safety issues, either something they did or they see something. But I think, on a larger sense, it's for getting data, because this is the area where we don't have a big area of data to work from to improve safety.
13: Right, right, and that was. So originally when I joined the drone safety team, because of my engineering background, I was put in charge of the data side of it. There was no data. And that's really what drove us to the ASRS. And that's the hope, to get the data. That's, you know, and have other things kind of, you know, like ASAP, like the airlines have. You know, we envision something like that down the road. But for right now, the ASRS is what we have. Do we have to take into account that that is self-reported data, so you're going to get a certain kind of skewed data. And when I say skewed data, this, because don't forget there's that flip side to the ASRS where if you self-report, you get some protection, right? So a lot of
12: times, it's not complete, but you get a fair amount.
13: It's not complete, yes. It has to be, the bottom line is it has to be an accident, what you've done. You just didn't mean to do it. You can't purposely go out and say, look, I'm gonna bust the bee because I got to do this mission. I want to get paid, and then I'll just fill out an ASR. It doesn't work that way, right? It has to be an accident. And even then, not that you're going to get off totally scot-free. I mean, there could be some, you know, they want you to go take a course again. Or certainly in the crewed aviation world, that's kind of what comes out of it.
12: Yeah, depending on the company, there's always training afterwards.
13: Yes.
12: No matter what. You report, so it's there's the learning component needs to come along with that.
13: Yeah, so I'm also a FAST team member, and a drone pro. So what I do recommend for drone pilots, which is the same thing I recommend for crewed pilots, which is if you've done something, yes, sure, go out and fill out an ASRS report, so we get that data in there, and you get the protection. Or if they tell you, if you're a crewed pilot and they tell you to, you know, write down a number, right? It's okay. I mean, people get very wonked out about that. You know, call the tower. All they really want to know is your name and some other information. Then don't talk. You don't have to talk about what happened. They just want the contact information. And then we always recommend you proactively, let's say it's stick with crude. You know, if you did something wrong in the traffic pattern, go out and take a wings course or two. Go sit down with the CFI. Have everything logged in your book. And then if the FAA does come knocking on the door, you show them what you've done. And most of the time, when the FAA sees that, it's same with, you know, drone pilots. If they see you've done this kind of stuff, they're going to say, you know what, you're doing the right thing. Okay, let's move on with life. If they want to do more than that, you can always pull out the ASRS slip. But that really should be your last. Some people start off with that. That's not the way to go.
12: Because it's all about your approach. And a lot of times, if your approach is that, you know, a safety way, a lot of times you're not making those mistakes in the first place. But yes, it does happen.
13: Man, I filled out some. I remember taking off once, and I was told to turn left, and I turned right. There was a lot of chatter in the plane, and, you know, it happens. You know, we're humans, right? Mistakes happen. And, you know, it's not the end of the world. People get too wigged out sometimes about this stuff.
12: I could say in my professional life, I've filled out many.
13: Yeah.
12: And a lot of times it's just some of those reports were closed with it. By your write-up, it looks like you have understood exactly what happened, and thank you for contributing to safety.
13: Yeah, and I would say for a vast majority of the reports that I have filled out, yes, you should do a very good job on the narrative. They want to know what goes on, but I always add in at the end what I feel the modification should be, right, for things like when it comes to heading type numbers that, you know, you might confuse, maybe it needs to be turn 330, 330, mm-hmm. repeat it as a regular number and then, you know, that type of thing, as opposed to the 030, you know, because there's a lot going on in a plane and it's easy to get those things mixed up. So always try to put forward what you think the best, you know, solution to the problem would be, and then let NASA decide ultimately what they do.
12: You're listening to EAA Radio. I'm speaking with Ken Krantz as Chief Technology Officer. He's a technology officer for Cognizant Technologies. He's also on the FAA drone safety team. I wanted to ask, so steering back a little bit to drones, we're talking about how the ASRS system works. What are some of those kind of those safety, I don't want to say violations, but safety incidents that happen we're seeing with drones?
13: Yeah, that's a good question. A lot of it is, you know, either flying into the wrong airspace or getting too close to an airport. One of the things I submitted this, and I remember I had a conversation with Becky Huey, runs the ASRS for NASA. She does a fantastic job, by the way. The whole team does a fantastic job in not just going through the reports, but also making sure that your identity is, you know, is blotted out and there's no way for people to do a trace back. I think one of the biggest things that I'm seeing in the industry is a lot of the systems are disjoint. Let's just take DJI. They have their own software, and they have their bow tie approach. When you're flying near an airport, you have to go through all of that, make sure. And then we have LANC, and you want the LANC, and you get approval where you're going to fly, and you kind of draw a polygram of where you're going to be flying on the computer. And then you're out in the field, and then you program your path. And I've already turned to the pilot in charge, because I typically will act as the safety officer on a tight mission, and the drone will be up flying, and I'll turn to them and say, I'll be honest with you, I can't guarantee that between what DJI says we're okay to fly in, what LANC said we're okay to fly in, and what we programmed are the same thing right now.
12: Yeah.
13: In other words, that we haven't extended, you know, past the boundaries. So I think that's the biggest problem, that we really need to get this stuff more integrated so that, you know, it all agrees, and that you don't find out that, well, yeah, I busted the airspace, you know, as far as the geo zone, even though I had a geo zone defined, it was too big. Yeah, you don't have feedback for that.
12: Is the, without people feeling like it's conspiratorial, does the FAA safety, because these drones, this technology has a lot of telemetry and logging of, you know, exactly what it does. How can the safety teams or NASA get a hold of that telemetry without,
13: That's a great question. They do not want it. It's a shame, but they don't want it because it's just, I think, too much personal identifying information.
12: Okay.
13: And that's, so if you go back to 2016, back then, I was actually trying to go the whole telemetry route when we hooked up with with Becky at NASA. And yeah, she made it clear it was just too much information. And NASA, they do a very good job. Like, for example, you know, they won't say, like, there was a 737 flying out of this particular airport in Texas, because then you'll be like, oh, yeah, that was Southwest, right? You know, they do a very good job of de-identifying that stuff.
12: Mm-hmm.
13: If you give them telemetry information with all of the details and lat longs and stuff like that, it would be next to impossible to take that out.
12: And you kind of hinted at that at the airlines. They their unions, the unions involved in all of the in harvesting. So a lot of times, if something happens in the airplane, you know, or certain things are always sent from the airplane to the company,
13: right?
12: And so a lot of times we'll get a phone call, but it's usually from the I can't remember the acronym, but it's a team that monitors the stuff. It's just hey, what happened here, you know? But there's a system in place so that it doesn't, it gets de-identified
13: right.
12: and there's no repercussions.
13: Yeah, we don't have that yet.
12: Yeah, and until, I suppose, until that is worked out.
13: Yeah, we'll talk about this in 10 years.
12: Yeah, we'll come back. Should we make an appointment?
13: Let's do it now.
12: Ken, thanks so much for joining us today. It was a really nice conversation about something really important. So any, just as far as reporting for drone pilots, your suggestions?
13: Report. When in doubt, report. Even when not in doubt, I was going to say half of my reports, I've done nothing wrong. I've just looked at, like, for example, with the airspace, that's one of the reports I put in. I'm 99% sure I was perfectly fine. There wasn't something, I didn't need to report to protect myself. I reported that so NASA could look at it and determine if there's a systemic problem in the industry.
12: Ken Krantz is Chief Technology Officer
13: I fly
12: Technology
13: drones.
12: Officer. He flies drones. He's also part of the FAA drone safety team. Thanks for joining us. 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
15: And Paul Pradecker.
4: And today we have Omer and Tomer. Did I get those correct?
15: Ori and Tomer.
4: sorry. From SkyWatch. And
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17: Really?
15: So if you want to take one solo flight in a specific school, you just go online and buy insurance even by the day. In our owner portal, you can just go online and within 90 seconds get a quote online without speaking with anyone. If you want to call us, we will answer. But you can get a quote online and even buy and purchase a policy online without speaking with anyone. So if everyone want to, let's say, consider buying a new aircraft and they want to know how much it's going to be for insurance, are they eligible or not, they just go to www.skywatch.ai and get a quote.
17: I'll start with a tough question.
16: We like those.
17: Okay.
15: Yeah. Oh, we would answer.
17: Here it comes. Talk to us about age, pilot age, and insurability. Is there some magic age where it's either really difficult or impossible?
15: Do you know what's the difference between a good question and an excellent question? A good question is just a good question. An excellent one is one that we have an excellent answer for. We developed a product together with the AOPA specifically for senior pilots. That allow pilots to buy only liability insurance and hence keep them flying even way after many other insurance companies just ignore them or overlook them. So on the SkyWatch website, if you're above center a certain age and we see that you won't be eligible for physical damage insurance, automatically we provide you the options to buy liability only insurance in order to keep you flying with peace of mind and when you're insured.
17: Ori, what are some of the common questions you deal with, by somebody who's, wanting, they're new into aviation, they have an aircraft, they don't know where to start. How do you help them?
16: Yeah. So again, an excellent question.
17: Thank you.
16: First of all, one of our colleagues is also doing a workshop. He did one, I think that 2 days ago. He's doing one tomorrow. Do you remember the time?
15: No.
16: But look it up, and he's doing a workshop exactly on aviation insurance 101, and he's answering tons of questions that people answered. And from year to year, we just add on based on the questions that people ask us. But to answer your question, I think that a lot of people are not familiar with what they need in terms of insurance, and what we try to provide on our online experience is put most of the information you need out there and explaining the different coverages, what's liability, what's the hull coverage, medical expenses, and those type of things. And we try to help you throughout the process in a digital way. But as Tomer said, we're more than happy to pick up the phone or you can email us, text us, and whatnot. And one thing that I will I'll definitely mention is that a lot of people are, they ask, so how much would a quote be? Give me an estimate, roughly.
17: Yeah, I can imagine.
16: I'm looking to buy, I'm thinking about it, I'm not sure, and they're kind of hesitant. And most people won't be able to answer that question because it really depends in so many variables, right? Your age, as you've mentioned, the hull value, how many hours you have, your total time, your make model time. It really, really depends. But my answer is just go online, you know, fill your information, do it for one aircraft. And if you're thinking about buying several and you're not sure which one you'll pick, do it for each. Do it, get a number. Why not? It's super easy and we don't mind. We love people coming in and do it then.
18: Okay, so now a real important

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2: Okay. So it's only for like renters?
1: Yes.
2: That you have the daily, weekly, monthly kind of stuff.
1: You still want your aircraft covered. Even if you don't fly, right?
2: Well, I was thinking maybe I could like save a little money and go to like storage only insurance.
1: Yes. By the way, there is also this option.
2: Okay.
1: So you can get like if you move to like storage only, there is a discount, you know, for the period of time, so you can save a few dollars. Most pilots, you know, don't do it.
2: Sure.
1: Just because you know it's like more convenient for them to have the coverage year round, and people just you know appreciate the ease of use. Okay. They don't want to pay much.
2: Right.
1: But for things, you know, they won't save, you know, $20, and turn on and turn off coverage.
2: Right, yeah. And that's kind of what I assumed is, like, for me as an owner, that's probably not going to be a thing. But, you know, hey, you were talking about saving money. I'm all for that aspect.
1: Yeah. But
3: you can do that.
1: I think big savings could come in two forms. One is just, you know, shop around. So we provide a very easy, convenient way to shop around and see how much, you know, your insurance could be without, you know, calling anyone and then like feeling like uncomfortable if the quote is not what you want. And the other one is between the years, as you gather, you know, more hours, just update your hours. We proactively reach out to pilots to update their hours because it could affect their insurance premium. So
4: can
1: the more hours
4: you
1: are.
4: Do you do that on an app or how does that work? Or
1: you
4: just
1: can do
4: go
1: it online. You can, you know,
3: get
1: text
3: an email.
1: Us.
3: Yeah. You'll get an email and a text with a link that tells you exactly what you need to do. Everything is super easy. And again, if you need any help,
4: so
3: we're here to
4: help.
3: The
4: logistics of working with you? Is it primarily online and phone, or do you have a network of agents? You know, like when I have my car insurance, I don't talk to the car insurance company. I'm talking to somebody else about it, right? Is it the same here, or is it you got a different system?
3: You can do both.
4: Okay.
3: You can do both. We work with some of the brokers, but the most common way is to contact
4: us
3: directly.
4: Direct.
3: Yeah.
4: Because you have all the excellent answers.
3: Yeah. We try.
2: So you said you get more hours, you can get cheaper insurance. Are there certain like marks, like once you hit 100 hours, your insurance is going to drop, or is it prorated like every single hour helps for that?
3: I can tell you that, but then I'll have to kill you.
2: Okay.
3: It's trade secret. No, I'm just kidding. It really depends in so many variables. I'll be a fool to give you a straight answer, but yes, there are magic numbers depending on the specific aircraft. 100 sounds like a good one. 1,000 is another one. 500 sometimes.
2: Okay. And what other ways can pilots save money on insurance? Like, for example, if a private pilot gets an instrument rating, will they then have cheaper insurance overall?
3: In most cases, yes. Instrument rating helps. If you improve your certification, if you gather more hours, of course.
4: What about the WINGS program? Is that something that is important to you, the WINGS Pilot Proficiency Program? So if they go through the various phases of WINGS, does that help?
3: So, it depends. Mostly not so much.
4: Okay. I got it.
1: Another tip is, you know, don't have claims.
4: Yeah.
2: Okay. Yes. I think that's very common in all insurances that we avoid the claims.
1: Now, if you have a claim, obviously we'll pay it. But I would say that, you know, the more over time that you prove that you are proficient, that you are safe,
4: sure,
1: then obviously your insurance premiums goes down.
4: I mean, I think I have the same experience with my car.
1: Same thing. Yeah. Not rocket science.
4: Yeah, of course.
2: And is there any other just general things that people don't know about insurance? Because, you know, a lot of people just like, oh, I get my insurance, I pay for it. I mean, but we just don't think about it a lot. What other things should we be thinking about?
1: No, actually, that's a very good point. We actually don't want you to think about it. So you mentioned, you know, the car insurance market.
4: Yeah.
1: That's a very developed market right now, right? You can just go online and buy. So this is what we're trying to do for the aviation market as well. To make the process much more seamless, to make any, you know, midterm change, if you want to change something, much easier.
4: It sounds like you're really trying to educate the community about how this should work.
3: Digitizing
1: yes.
3: it. Yeah.
1: Exactly. And how, you know, because most of the traditional insurance companies, you know, the Progressive and Geico's of the world, they don't really look at aviation because it's a small market.
4: Sure.
1: But, you know, we don't look at markets as, you know, as dollars. We look at people.
4: Mm-hmm.
1: And we think that

0: you know, the pilots deserve the same service technology-wise that they would get for their car insurance or their home insurance, and this is what we're trying to do.
1: And where are you on the field?
0: We are in Hangar D. Mm-hmm. Worthwhile, you know, coming by, getting some stickers. We have a nice Skywatch sunblock. We've got you covered. So, yeah, give it a shot.
2: All right. Well, once again, we've been joined by Omer and Ori from Skywatch Aviation Insurance, and you're listening to EAA Radio.
3: Let's go back to 2012 for this classic interview. NASA has returned to AirVenture in 2012, and Ed Mango is the program manager for the Commercial Crew Program, one of the primary NASA exhibitors. So, Ed, what's NASA showing folks at AirVenture this year?
4: I represent the Commercial Crew Program, which is NASA's attempt to partner with the aerospace industry for the development of commercial crew capability, both to low Earth orbit and eventually to the International Space Station. We wanted to come to AirAdventure and talk about what we're doing today and what we hope to do in the future. Because in our minds, we are really setting the next steps for how the general public can get to low Earth orbit. And I would say within 20 or 30 years, I would expect many of the general public to have that capability.
3: But that's not an explicit part of your charter, right? There's a few steps between here and there that Absolutely. Are probably high on the list for you.
4: Absolutely. Today we're off designing vehicles. We have a number of partners that are industry partners, and we help them design their vehicles. We provide taxpayer money to help them. They also bring their own dollars to the table. And together we are going through preliminary design states today. We'll work through critical design or final design states in about 2 years or so, and then work towards certification in between 2015 and 2017, with the goal that we'll have a U.S. capability to get back to the International Space Station by 2017. Today, we buy rides on a Russian Soyuz vehicle in which we move our astronauts to the International Space Station. So we do not have a domestic capability today. And the Commercial Crew Program is the rejuvenation to try to capture a U.S. capability in order to get back to the International Space Station over the next 5 or 6 years.
3: So here's a trick question. What is the Commercial Crew Vehicle?
4: See, today we have a number of partners, and one of the most interesting things about our way of, not just our way in Commercial Crew, but really the way of the nation, is through competition. And so today we have 7 partners. 4 of those partners are funded. 3 of those are unfunded, which means when they're unfunded, they're not receiving any tax dollars. Those that are funded are receiving money from the U.S. government. But it's not just our money. They also have to bring their own money to the table. And so by doing that, we get very innovative designs. At the same point, we get a very energetic design community that wants to be successful, has to be successful based on schedule and cost, because they have their own money in it. And thus, competition plays a key role in what we're doing today. As we move forward into the critical design phase, we'll have probably not 7 partners. We'll have less than 7 partners. And we should really work on what those new partners are going to be doing. Probably in the next 2 months or so, we'll be talking about who those new partners are.
3: Take us on a quick tour through these 7 vehicles that you're showing illustrations of, models of, I take it, in your exhibit?
4: Yes, in our exhibit, we have a model of each of these 7 partners. A couple of the partners fly capsules, which is similar to what NASA has flown in the past.
3: So they look like big brothers of Apollo.
4: Big brothers or little brothers of Apollo, big brothers of Mercury and Gemini. So cousins of those. Obviously new systems in them. And then we'll land on land versus in the water like Mercury and Gemini did. We also have a few that are not capsules. We have one that is a winged vehicle. It's made by the Sierra Nevada Corporation, and it's called Dream Chaser. They're also represented here at the EAA Venture this year. They have a winged vehicle that's going to launch on a rocket and land on a runway. So it's like a much smaller version of the shuttle. The shuttle was quite large and can carry quite a lot of cargo. This is going to carry 7 crew members, and that's really what it's there for.
3: So visually, is it a little bit like dinosaur on a Titan? Is that?
4: Like a small dinosaur, but not on a Titan. They are proposing to fly on an Atlas.
3: On an Atlas, okay. Mm-hmm. So, but scale-wise and configuration-wise, it's sort of that
4: it's
3: kind of thing.
4: Sort of. It is an airfoil, mm-hmm. a wing body.
3: Okay.
4: And actually, it's a design that NASA has been working on for a number of years. And then NASA stopped working on that in order to go work on other programs. And this company picked up those rights to that and continued on with that design.
3: Okay. So Dream Chaser was the last one. Keep going.
4: We have a few others. We also have a company called Blue Origin, which has its owner is the folks that made Amazon.com. And so he is very interested in space and very interested in not only orbital space, but suborbital. And that company is Blue Origin. And they have a cross between a capsule and a winged vehicle. And what they have is a biconic vehicle, which is multiple shapes of a cone. But in doing so, you get a better cross range. You get the capability of a winged vehicle to some extent, but not the overall mass impact or complexity of a winged vehicle that you would with a normal winged vehicle. So you put those together, and that is basically our fleet. Like I said, we have a couple capsules. We have one winged vehicle and one biconic vehicle in our trade space today.
3: Okay. So I'm guessing that you brought some folks with you who can talk about these in your booth exhibit, right?
4: Yes. Members of my team all wanted to come out to Air Adventure 2012. Okay. And so we sort of had a poll of who should come and who should not. And we have representatives from NASA, and these partnerships have teams with each of these partners. So some of those representatives from those teams are here, as well as other members of the program. Some of our procurement folks and some of our safety folks are also here with us because we all have a desire to be in the aerospace industry. And this air show is unbelievable for aviation, and we look at ourselves as a continuum of that aviation capability.
3: As the manager of this program, you're responsible for its effectiveness. I kind of wonder, because competition is part and parcel of this program in a way that is different for NASA, how do you keep this from becoming a procurement exercise and maintain the engineering rigor and effectiveness of the program?
4: Very good question. Well, there are folks in the program who are very astute to business and procurement, and I'm getting there. But I'm an engineer at heart, and so I like the technical part first. What NASA has done is we have published all of our requirements that we would like for the system. And doing so, now the companies have to meet those requirements. And those that can meet it can compete. And so now you're competing against the same set of requirements that any other competitor wants to do. Now you're competing on price and schedule based on the fact that you can meet those technical requirements. I would say about a little more than half of the team of my team is focused on the technical part. The other half is focused between procurement and legal and some of the other activities that you need for a program. But I'd say at least half of the organization is really focused on the technical solutions these folks are coming up with. You know, NASA has 50 years of human spaceflight history, and so we want to bring that to bear. And so in these teams, we have meetings with the contractors, with our partners, and we talk at length about what they're trying to do, what might work, what might not work for them, and we give them feedback of lessons we have learned from our past. And you know, NASA has a very good past for human spaceflight. At the same point, we have learned the hard way about the fact that we are human and we do make mistakes. And so we want to give that that education or that knowledge base to this industry and help them along as much as we can. And that's what we bring to the table.
3: So one of the implications of what you just said, and I'm going to fill in some spaces here just from my own reflection, had the vendors been given maybe a different kind of voice or power, potentially, maybe, things might have turned out differently for Challenger and for Columbia. Is that possible?
4: I think you got to look at the reports of both Challenger and Columbia. Those failures were not due to any particular NASA issue or any particular contractor issue. It was really a breakdown of the systems engineering integration functions that are required in order to fly a very complex
3: vehicle. So the dichotomy between NASA and contractor is really not the issue.
4: No, I don't think they were You know, you got to look at the reports and get all the details. But I think in the end, when you look back at it, you know, 10, 12 years from Columbia and, you know, a number of years from Challenger, I think you have to look at what was the overall root cause. And what I tell my team is that both of those failures in which NASA did not do what it was asked to do was really based on a misread on the systems engineering and integration environment. And for any aviation person, for any airplane enthusiast. You know, it's the ability to put all the systems together and make them all work, and not understanding how one system can affect another. How flying in a thunderstorm or flying with reduced capability coming in for information, reduced capability on what your wing can provide you is going to cause you more risk. And I think that's very true from space. Space is very hard. Human space flight is extremely hard. And so the idea of systems engineering is key in order to making sure we can fly safe. My program and I, being an engineer at heart, have that as our foundation.
3: Let's talk about the CCV a little bit. Do all of the vehicles, are they all presumed to be using the same booster? Are they all responsible for bringing their own date to the dance in terms of a booster? How does that work?
4: Very good question also. No, they all have different boosters, actually. And what we're doing this round that we're about to kick off in the next couple months is we want them to bring their entire integrated solution to the table. So they need to bring a launch vehicle or a rocket. They need to bring their spacecraft, whether it's a capsule or this winged vehicle kind of thing. And they need to bring a ground system as well as a flight operations system all to the table as a collective group. So there's different rockets. Atlas V is being used by some of our partners. Falcon 9, which is SpaceX's rocket, is being used by SpaceX. And then ATK has a Liberty rocket, and they're wanting to use that rocket for their system. So it isn't just a spacecraft competition, it's an entire vehicle competition. And again, just like I said a few minutes ago, you got to look at the entire system and see which one can do the job the safest and within the cost constraints that we're giving them.
3: Have you had a chance to talk to people who are attending AirVenture to get a sense of what questions there are out there? Or
4: see, the biggest thing about commercial crew program is a lot of Americans don't know that it exists. And so we're trying to do our best to get the message out. This is a program that is a part of NASA. It's part of the two pieces of the human space flight exploration program. One is beyond low Earth orbit, and of course there's this one, which is low Earth orbit. And what our message is we're here to help industry, U.S. industry, get a U.S. capability to get back to low Earth orbit. Today we use that. We use a capability from foreign carriers. We want to have a U.S. capability, and that's what we're all about. And in doing so, we want competition so we get the best price for the taxpayer.
3: Ed Mango is the program manager for the Commercial Crew Program from NASA, and he's part of the Return to AirVenture NASA is exhibiting in the Aero Innovations Hangar, which is north and west of the Brown Arch and not too far from the Federal Pavilion. Ed, thanks for stopping by.
4: Thank you. Thank you very much.
3: From the EAA Radio Archives, here's an interview from 2023.
5: So, hump day?
6: That's what you keep telling me. I have not independently verified it, but I'll take your word for it.
5: Well, Kayla Hunt, our next guest, has most definitely verified it for me. Kayla, welcome to EAA Radio and Attitude Adjustment Hour. It is so glad to see you here.
7: Thank y'all so much for having me. This is going to be a lot of fun.
5: Not a problem. Kayla is the social media marketer and writer for Aircraft Owners and Pilots Association. But recently, she also got appointed the restoration manager for the 2023 AOPA Sweepstakes aircraft, which is a 1953 Cessna 170B. All of you antique and classic people, you got to go by the tent and see this airplane. Kayla, tell us a little bit about what a restoration manager for the sweepstakes airplane does.
7: Yeah, well, I think the better question to ask is, what do I not do? What don't I do?
5: Okay, we can go in that direction too.
7: No, I'm kidding. So yeah, let me back up just a little bit and kind of go through how this all came to be. I've only been at AOPA for about 2 years. So literally, the last year at AOPA, I have been in charge of managing this restoration. And, you know, I didn't know anything about 170s before I got into this, but the airplane was located down in Alabama. And a gentleman that I knew had the airplane. AOPA bought it from him. And my boss called one day and said, hey, do you know of an AMP that can go down to Alabama and do a pre-buy on the next sweepstakes airplane? And I was like, well, yeah, absolutely. So I lined my friend up to go down there, do the pre-buy, bring the airplane home to Falcon Field, just south of Atlanta. And from there, I was appointed restoration manager.
5: Oh, boy. Be careful what you wish for.
7: Yes.
5: Huh?
7: I had no idea what I was getting into.
6: Do you own an airplane of your own?
7: So my husband and I, we are part owners in our family Cessna 180. So the family has a T-34 as well, two T-34s now, the Cessna 180, so and a Piper Cub as well.
6: Well, so then with all those extra airplanes, you probably came to the show today to tell us that either Amy or myself are probably going to go home with the restoration aircraft.
7: Oh my goodness, I so wish I could tell y'all that today. Everybody here at Oshkosh has been asking, when are you bringing me my airplane?
5: Oh, well, you've done some great stuff to the panel so far. Talk about what had to change.
7: Yeah, a lot had to change. Truly, the team at Gardner Low Aviation Services on the south side of Atlanta redid everything. I mean, all the wiring harnesses, every little switch, knob has been replaced. We really try to keep a lot of the vintage feel, but it's kind of hard to do sometimes with these modern instruments that we're working with. I mean, they're so action-packed with all this technology and everything, but there were certain pieces of the panel that we really wanted to keep. We kept the original yokes in the airplane with the faded Cessna logo on them, and people were like, oh, aren't you going to replace that? And I'm like, no, it's nice to have some original pieces of the airplane still there, like the rudder pedals, the ashtrays in the back. Those will probably be gone when the interior is redone. But no, our team has put together an amazing panel. Garmin, obviously, Aspen Avionics, PS Engineering, we couldn't have done it without them.
5: We are speaking with Kayla Hunt, and she is the restoration manager for the Aircraft Owners and Pilots Association sweepstakes Cessna 170B.
6: You know, what I've always wondered is when they complete a restoration or even start it, I mean, who decides what's going to happen inside the airplane? We'll keep this, we'll replace that, we'll put these avionics in and play. I mean, who is that, a committee or what is it?
7: Yeah, that's a great question, and it's a question I get quite frequently. So we have a very small team that works on the sweepstakes every year, and the team pretty much differs year to year. The only constant is pretty much my vice president, Colin Stagnito. He heads it up, and he pretty much has his thumb on everything with the relationships and the contacts. So it's a kind of a team effort. I've had a lot of say in the airplane and what is going in and what's not going in and that sort of thing. So that's been a lot of fun having that say. I was the one that said, we're putting a V-brace in the airplane. I was the one that, pretty much finalized the paint scheme and had that original vision. So I've had a lot of say, believe it or not. I didn't think I was going to. But yeah, it's a combined team effort, and the team changes year to year. So next year we'll have a new team. I will not be working on the next one, but that's okay.
5: So. That's really by design, though, isn't it?
7: Yeah.
5: They don't want to overtask anyone. It's such a huge ask.
7: It is. And, the other thing to keep in mind is we're working our day jobs on top of managing this airplane. And when the engine upgrade was happening, when the avionics install was happening, I was out at the airport a lot. Supervising the project, running aircraft sprues, getting the parts, kind of just overseeing the entire thing.
5: Yeah. Tell me a little bit about what went into choosing the paint scheme. What was your vision?
7: Yeah. So this is my favorite question. So there was, so Scheme Designers has always pretty much designed the scheme. They have done a great job for, I think, 25 years. And Craig's just an amazing talent up there. And I didn't know Craig, though. When I got involved with this project, I was very close with an artist down in Alabama. And he's gotten really popular on social media lately. And he's done a couple projects for me, illustrations, that sort of thing. So I reached out to him first because I didn't know Craig as scheme designers. So I reached out to my friend Michael Garber, and I said, hey, would you have any interest in potentially designing the scheme for the 170? And he said, oh, absolutely. You know, but Colin, my vice president, he had told me, oh, we have this long-standing tradition with scheme designers, and, you know, I really want them to be involved, but let's see if we can involve the both of them. So that was really absolutely incredible to be able to work with these two amazing individuals to put this paint job together. Michael Garber came up with the scheme. I told him I wanted a classic Cessna 170 scheme with a backcountry twist.
5: Ooh.
7: It's exactly what I told him on the phone, and he said, okay, give me a day to think about it. I'll send you some ideas. 5 minutes later, I kid you not, he texted me a picture of a Peterbilt truck driving down the interstate that he saw on his way home from work that day. And that is where the inspiration from, you know, the colors, the lines, you know, the 1950s turquoise, it was inspired by a Peterbilt truck. And then we took the trees and everything and the AOPA logo on it, of course. And then, I mean, that's truly how that scheme came to be.
5: I love, though, that you got these two totally different people together. And in the end, I'm sure the collaboration has worked out really well.
7: It really has. It's been one of my favorite things because Craig and Michael are, you know, Craig's teaching Michael a good bit because Michael's fairly new to this scene. You know, he's raising funds from these projects to pay for his ratings. So it's a really cool story. Craig took Michael's scheme and really did all the technical renderings and gave all the advice and, hey, you know, we need to take this line down a little bit because this crease or this rivet. So it's been absolutely amazing. I've learned so much from Craig. So it's been great.
5: He really does know what's going to work on that particular fuselage and where things translate well and where they don't.
7: Yeah.
5: Some things just don't translate. So you really have to go back. The concept's great, but you have to back up and you have to find a new way to express it on the airplane fuselage. That's critical.
7: Absolutely.
5: Otherwise, it just doesn't look right.
7: Yeah, no, absolutely. I mean, he brought up things that I never would have even thought about. Like, you know, people, when they look at a strut, the strut kind of disappears in a way. And, you know, you don't really want the strut to stick out because then it just, it looks weird. But I'm not a painter. I'm not an artist. I don't see that sort of thing. But talking with a real professional like Craig has been absolutely amazing. And I'm really looking forward to Craig coming down to the paint shop in Zephyr Hills, Florida, to Hawk Aircraft Service with me when the airplane's down there so that we can kind of make sure everything's going smoothly and learning about, you know, the paint application process as well.
5: Yeah, there is a lot to learn about that. There's no question at all. So you're on the field here very close to the EAA radio station. Can you tell people where they can go to look at this airplane and meet you, by
7: yeah.
5: the way? You're
7: yeah.
5: often sitting right in front of it,
7: yeah,
5: right?
7: Yeah, I am. So we are really not hard to miss at all. We are right across from the Brown Arch. So we are right there. Come see us and come check out the airplane.
5: Well, you've got a couple tents there. So you have a seminar tent, right?
7: Yes.
5: And there's seminars running every day?
7: Yes, there's multiple seminars running every day. And then our other tent, you can buy AOPA t-shirts, hats, renew your membership, become a member, all that good stuff.
5: So if they're not here on the field, because we do have listeners out there in the Ethernet, can you tell them where to go to find more information about the sweepstakes airplane?
7: Absolutely. AOPA.org/sweeps. And we're also online on our social media platforms as well, at Fly with AOPA.
5: We have been speaking with Kayla Hunt of AOPA. She's the restoration manager on their Sweepstakes 170B. Kayla, thank you so much for being here at EAA Radio.
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8: I am Digital Dave, last I checked.
9: And I'm still Fast Eddie, unfortunately for you.
8: Not quite as fast now.
9: Well, I'm older, you know.
8: No. I meant because it's the end of the week.
9: Yeah, that too.
8: You are older, but 7 days is really, like, resolution is years, not days.
9: Well, it's not the age, it's the mileage.
8: Anyway, yes.
9: We have Richard Kennington and Ryan Herrick here. They are from NATCA, almost NASA, but not.
8: Nice. That's what it says on their business cards. NASA, but not quite.
9: Not quite, yeah. Actually, you're the National Air Traffic...
8: Yeah.
9: No, National Air Traffic Control ATC...
10: Let me help you out. Yeah, National Air Traffic Controllers Association.
8: Right.
10: National.
9: Thank you. Okay.
8: Yay. There's a guy in the control room clapping. Somebody figure it out. So, all right. Now, one of you guys works at a TRACON and one works at a tower.
10: I'd be the TRACON.
8: Okay.
10: And, Richard, I'm out at Portland Tower. But we have some commonalities wherever we go, whether it be TRACON or tower. And one of the problems that we're seeing around the agency right now is with the advent of technology and how the great avionics that air pilots have in their on their flight decks now, the ability to get around controlled airspace, they can fly right up that line, doggone it. They can get right up there and stay legal that
8: whole time.
10: Just
8: tease you a little, don't
10: they? Oh, absolutely. But it is a tease, and that's why we're talking about this, is because we don't know what they're doing. They're not on frequency. They don't know what we don't know what they're doing, and therefore, it may result in us sending other aircraft around, adjusting flight paths, all that sort of thing. And a lot of people don't realize the impact that they're having on the system when they simply aren't talking to ATC. So while most of the time they're legal, we question, is it smart?
8: Right.
9: Right.
11: Is it safe? Is it great for you to fly 100 feet underneath that Bravo or 100 feet above that Bravo or 100 above his Charlie?
8: Right.
11: We've got traffic coming in and out of there.
9: Yeah, and you got to be thinking about that.
8: Well,
9: yeah.
8: We live in the Northeast, and there's always airplanes everywhere. So
11: exactly. There like is. You were saying earlier, you're inverted. You want to see a 7.5 inverted? Go 100 feet underneath it.
9: There's a story behind that inverted that I will not talk about. But
8: okay. On purpose, right?
9: On purpose.
8: All right.
10: But what this is leading into is a lot of near mid-air collisions. For example, within the system, just in fiscal year 2022, we've had 218 near mid-air collisions. Now, I don't have the breakout down how many of them are on the edges of controlled airspace. But as we look at the safety reports come through every day, it seems like every day and a half there's one that involves a VFR aircraft that is not ADS-B equipped and not talking to ATC that leads to a near midair. And if you see some of the statistic on there, they're very, very sobering. Just 100 feet and zero vertical, or zero vertical and just 100 feet lateral. And it's a real problem, and it's just one that doesn't have to be. And so we're encouraging people, utilize ATC services. Again, even though it may be legal, it may not be smart.
9: Right.
8: You're not going to see that as us, you know, taking up your time, taking you away from other important, more important or commercial flights that are more pressing, that kind of thing?
11: No. If you're talking to me, I know who you are. I know your altitude. It's a verified altitude. And I'm here to help you. I'm another set of eyes for you. If you're going 1,200, I don't know if you're actually showing the correct altitude, the last altimeter setting. You could be 300, 400 feet off. But now that you're verified, I know you're there. Okay.
10: So if you want something as simple as a tour of the downtown area, I would like a tour over the falls over here or whatever, at least I know what you're doing. And I can work around that. But when I don't have any idea what you're doing, then I have to reroute aircraft. I have to take actions that are less efficient in the national airspace system.
8: Right. You got to increase spacing.
9: Well, and you know, and that all goes along with a lot of increased costs for the airlines too, because when you divert them, that's extra fuel and upset passengers. We don't like to be rerouted.
8: Well, hopefully they don't notice much.
10: But like Ryan said, you know, surely there's a downside to the airline, but this week we'll focus on the general aviation pilot and how it affects them, right? And so like Ryan said, it may be something as wake turbulence encounters, operating underneath the Class Charlie or the Class Bravo shelves, which we see a lot.
8: Well, in some major areas like where I am, you almost have to.
10: Which is great, but talk to us. Let us know. And one of the mantras that we continue to put out there, and we have a number of examples that we show in our booth during our classes during the week of Oshkosh, is that the best pilot is the one that's on frequency. hands down, the best one is the one that I'm talking to, because they know what they're doing, and I'm not going to be surprised. And they don't require a lot of extra work. Listen, you might get vectored 5 miles out of your way, but it's going to be better for you, and it's going to be better for the system.
8: So that's one thing that's not, at least when I was a perennial student pilot here, that's not stressed at all on a flight plan, writing down air traffic frequencies. You're more concerned about your airport frequencies, where you're going, that kind of stuff, but not really along the way, because you're VFR. You don't need to.
10: Right. But your concern is legitimate and shared by many, which is, I don't think ATC wants to talk to me.
8: Right.
10: And
8: they're
10: we
8: busy.
10: Would like, correct. And we would like to dispel that myth. Listen, I'm not saying that that I'm going to that I have to talk to you all the time, whatnot. And you say, I'm going to be outside their airspace. If you're just outside my controlled airspace, I want to know who you are, what you're doing, and what your intent is. Listen, and we'll check in with me. I'll radar identify you, and then let you do your thing, do your sightseeing tour, whatever it is that you want to do. You can do it, but at least I know that. And if you ever get in a pickle, if you ever get in trouble, guess what? We're already talking. You don't have to initiate the process when things are going bad on the flight deck.
8: Okay, now you're going to give me a squawk code too?
10: Affirmative. Yes.
8: Okay, so that way you definitely know who I am.
9: I was going to say that comes in handy, especially if something does go wrong.
8: Have you ever gotten a pilot, you know, he makes contact with you, he's VFR, and you say, well, what are your ideas? What are you doing? And he says, $100 hamburger.
11: Yeah, I've had that.
8: Have you really?
11: I've had guys, we'll have four of them depart off an airport and go, we're going to get pancakes. It's Sunday morning. All right, here we go.
8: Yep.
11: I'll follow, give you flight following. Another,
8: okay.
11: It's another set of eyes. It's all now, it really comes down to.
8: Did you have them all squawk different codes, or did you give them all the same code? I mean, I don't know what the procedure is on that.
11: That one, that particular one, they went in a flight. So okay. It was a nice big blue blob, and one guy was squawking.
8: Okay.
11: And everybody just went, and he just told me he was a Mooney, he was a, I think it was a Skyhawk, and I think it was a Cherokee.
8: Okay.
11: And they just flew themselves up, and one was talking to me.
8: Very good. Very good. That works.
9: It's a good plan.
11: Yeah.
10: Utilize ATC services. There's your takeaway.
8: Yeah, exactly. Talk to me, baby.
9: No, I used to work in Philadelphia, and I remember going up on a building one night, and I counted within a 3-mile radius of where I was, I counted 13 aircraft one night. Are you guys ever too busy to talk to us?
11: It depends. I mean, if it's a really busy weather day where I'm giving a lot of vectors, I'm putting people all over the sky, yeah, I'm more task saturated at that point. So I may say, no, I can't take any VFR at this time. Then there's other times where it's a clear, like today. Today's a beautiful day. I'll take maybe 10. But to me, it's when am I not providing a service anymore? When am I not watching you? I'm not my scanner on my scope, and I haven't looked at you in like 5 minutes. That tells me I'm not giving you a service anymore. I'm not helping you out. You're probably running past so many other people that I haven't looked at because I'm doing so many other things.
10: So it has more to do with your location. You may not realize that you're under the approach or arrivals into a satellite or a primary airport. But if you do, I want to be talking to you. If you're in a remote area, I'll decide, no, I don't really have the radio services I can provide there, but I'll let you know. But let me make that decision. Let me help you out.
8: So that's something we need to look at during our pre-flight planning, as to what airspaces are we going to get next to. Of course, we do that anyway. But then we should be thinking about what air traffic frequencies do I need to know and when do I need to talk to them.
10: Yeah, and we encourage that. There's many things we can do for you. And again, it's sometimes we're not even going to control you. We just need to know you're there, especially if you're operating near controlled airspace.
8: Funny story from my flying club days was another one of our student pilots was flying with a new instructor who wasn't super familiar with the area, and they were concluding their flight, and as a fun exercise, they said, let's get radar vectors back to our home airport, Morgantown. So the guy says, yeah, no problem, you know. So they radio up the air traffic controller, and he asks them, you know, their location. And he's like, well, we're passing Reading Airport. And so he's looking on his scope, and he can't find them. So he tells them to squawk an ident. And they're like, no, the airport's right there. Well, when they squawk an ident, he's like, you're over Harrisburg. So, yeah, that's like 40, 50 miles away.
10: Yeah, I was going to say, for those of you not familiar with the area, they're not right next to each other, right?
8: Right. No. So, no. Follow on to that. A couple of weeks, I'm flying a couple of weeks later with an instructor, and we do the same thing. Let's get radar vectors back home. So we contact the controller, and it's the same guy, and he recognizes the N number. And he comes right back, and he says, "Are you lost?"
10: Well, if you're talking to us, we can help you with that, and we'll. But it's all for the safety of the system, right? Safety and efficiency of the system. Again, you may not. You might get vectored or be given a restriction, but it's for your good, and it's for the good of the system. And listen, we don't delay you for sport. We want to get you out of here as quick as possible. And I realize that.
8: And if you say no, you can't traverse my airspace, there's a reason.
11: There's always a reason.
8: And it's not personal.
10: Correct.
8: No. I'll remember that, even though I'm like,
9: So the basic mantra is that if we're air traffic control and we're here to help
8: you. Oh, there's that phrase.
11: Yes.
8: All right. I want to thank you, gentlemen, for joining us. That was Richard Kennington and Ryan Herrick. Air traffic control, good.
9: Yes.
8: Remember that.
9: Very good. These guys are here to help you.
8: That's right. This is Digital Dave.
9: And I'm Fast Eddie.
8: And this is EAA Radio.
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8: This is Digital Dave.
9: And I'm Fast Eddie.
8: And we are here.
9: We try to keep that informing bit to the low side, definitely.
8: That's what the guests are for.
9: That's right.
8: They do the informing.
9: And speaking of informing, we have Alan Cook with us. And he's going to tell us about an airplane for the National Lao Meng Museum. Good morning.
12: Good morning.
8: First, you're going to have to explain what the Lao Meng Museum is about.
12: Well, it's actually the National Lao Meng Memorial that we're working on building in Westminster, Colorado, to bring awareness to what the Lao people went through during what we called the Secret War. And there's a large group of Hmong people have migrated to the United States. There's a large group here in Wisconsin, and there's a large group in the Denver area. And there is a small memorial with a T-28 already in Sheboygan, and we want to build one in Denver.
8: Okay. For those people who don't understand, the Lao Hmong helped us fight in Cambodia and Laos when technically we weren't supposed to be there.
12: That's correct. So the Laos was a neutral country during the Vietnam War, and a lot of supplies for the communists were going through that area. And so the CIA went in and funded basically a war, supplied the airplanes and bombs and money to pay for the soldiers' salaries. And the Hmong people were originally farmers, and they learned how to fly and ran bombing missions to support the U.S.
8: That's pretty wild.
9: Would this be considered a part of Air America by any chance?
12: It's not. No, it's separate from. Well, it's similar, but not quite the same as Air America. The whole purpose of the Laotians were to be able to attack the targets in their own country, so that we could keep everything separate. One of the big things there is the pilots would work 5 to 10 missions a day. Some would even fly up to 15 missions a day. So, for a normal pilot, an Air Force pilot or military pilot that we have now, we'd think that's insane.
8: But, it is.
12: Those guys were, hard-pressed to try and do what they could to save their country.
8: Right, right. It's different when you're defending your own soil.
9: It is. You have to consider, too, the airplane that they were flying, T-28. Not exactly a modern jet fighter plane now, is it?
12: No, and actually, it was originally designed to be a trainer. And so it was modified to drop bombs and rockets, and that's what they had to use. So they had a, primitive, compared to our standards, primitive weapons.
8: Yeah, but the slow loiter time and all that gave them the ability to stay over a target and hopefully lay waste to it.
12: Yeah.
8: But how many of those pilots were lost?
12: So over the course of the war, about 30,000 of the Hmong people died.
8: Now, that's crazy because we claimed that we lost 50,000.
12: Yeah.
6: So almost as much.
12: So almost as much.
6: In a war that didn't exist.
12: In a war that did not exist, yeah. That is correct.
6: Yeah.
12: And then after the problem became after the war. After the war, when the U.S. pulled out, we just left those people there. And the communist regime moved in, and they were basically persecuted.
6: Right.
12: And so at that point, a lot of them tried to escape over to Thailand and find refuge there. And you know, a lot of them lost everything that they had. You know, one of our members of our board told the story of people would take everything they had that was anything of value and tried to cross the river. Well, there would be people robbing all these people at the river because they knew if they were trying to escape that they're going to have valuables.
6: Right.
12: And so then they would lose everything.
6: Hmm. Hard to imagine that.
13: I just can't believe that that would happen. But there it is, you know. And of course, this is going on concurrently with our efforts over in South Vietnam.
12: Correct.
13: So there's us fighting the big war, and the Hmong are fighting a war almost as big, but nobody knows about it.
12: Exactly.
13: You never heard about it on the evening news.
12: No. That's why we refer to it as the secret war.
6: Yeah.
12: And we're just trying to bring some light to it.
6: Now, there was a group called the Ravens that also was over there. That was a U.S. pilot. Yep. Did they work with the Hmong? Do you know?
12: No. The Hmong basically worked on their own because they wanted to try and, you know, we wanted to try and keep everything separate so there wasn't any ties back.
6: Okay. Yeah. Plausible deniability.
12: Exactly.
6: Yeah.
12: And it wasn't until, you know, a long time later that we finally got recognition of what was going on over there. And the Hmong people finally were able to get some recognition.
6: And how many are in the country now?
12: So right now there's probably about 500,000 people that are from Hmong descent living in the U.S., and they've really pursued and achieved high levels of education and are really doing a lot to promote or give back to their local communities.
6: Is it a situation where they can now go back to their country and visit family if they want to, if there's any family there?
12: I'm not sure. I know I really haven't talked to anybody that has any ties back to Laos, but I know that everybody that's here, they're a very, very tight-knit community. And still, it's if you're in with the community, you're in with the community. If you're out, you're out.
6: Right.
12: And so we really need to do what we can to support them in their history and how they've supported the U.S.
6: Right, and at least understand what they did.
12: Exactly.
13: Well, you know, one of the big tourist industries over there right now is Vietnam War tours. You can actually go up and visit the Hanoi Hilton, among other places. And I'm just wondering if ever there's going to be an opportunity to do the same thing for the Hmong, for them to go back, visit their homeland, and see where some of their epic battles were fought.
12: I don't know. That's a good idea, though. That would be nice. I'm sure they'd love to be able to go back to where, you know, their ancestors are from and explore a little bit.
6: I guess that mostly depends on the political climate in Laos. I don't know anything about the current situation.
12: Yeah, unfortunately, I don't either.
6: Yeah, probably tricky.
13: So you got yourself a T-28 that you're going to be restoring, and then it's going to be put as the centerpiece of the museum. Are you taking this aircraft out on tour to air shows across the country?
12: Well, we were hoping to bring it here this year, but we've had some delays in the paint shop. But yes, we'll hopefully have it out and flying in the next couple of weeks, and then the plan will be to fly it around to different air shows for people to see the airplane and the Royal Laos paint scheme. And use that as a tool to help bring more awareness to our group and help so we can help fundraise to build a memorial in Westminster, Colorado.
6: Okay.
13: Why Westminster, Colorado? Of all the cities throughout the country, why there?
12: We actually have a very large Hmong population there, and so that's why we wanted to put it right there. And we're going to put it, I think it's going to be right there next to a Air Force memorial. So that way we can have the contrast between the U.S. Memorial and the Hmong Memorial and use that as an educational tool to help bring more awareness to what happened over there.
6: Now, I guess did they come up against enemy aircraft over there?
12: Yeah, they actually had to fight enemy aircraft. So there were aces and everything over there, too.
6: Wow. So I thought it was maybe just ground war only, trying to stop supply lines, as you said.
12: Yeah.
13: Well, they weren't putting this T-28 up against a MiG or anything, were they?
14: Not on purpose, I imagine, but I'm sure it happened.
12: Probably not by choice. But, yeah, it was kind of on-the-job training over there. So you'd get somebody who was originally a farmer, and he'd teach you how to fly. And the nice thing about the T-28, you know, you got the trainer seat, so you just take people along with you on the training missions while you're actually going out and doing your bombing.
14: Yeah, and here if you see one of these Russian planes, press this button.
12: That's right. This is what you're going to do to fight back.
14: Wow.
13: I don't know. I can't see taking a T-28 up against a MiG, but, you know, if you got it, you got to.
12: Yeah, you don't have a chance or choice sometimes.
14: I was going to say, I don't know if it's so much as up against the MiG as attempting to run away from the MiG.
13: Well, you're never going to run away from the MiG. The best you're going to do is outmaneuver it because
14: exactly.
13: You're slower.
12: Yeah, right. Exactly.
14: You can exploit that somehow.
12: Yeah, mission wasn't to fight the air wars, to try and interrupt the supply lines.
14: Right.
13: Yeah, but still,
14: apparently, like you said, there were aces. So apparently they took some air war. They did some air fighting.
12: Yeah, if they had to.
14: Yeah, exactly.
13: I can't imagine the first day of flight school with them, you know, the instructor's trying to explain, this is a tractor, this is an airplane, it's a tractor with wings.
14: It must have been interesting for the trainers to have to learn about the culture, to work with the people.
12: I think that would be the biggest part.
14: Yeah, yeah.
12: Because you can't just come in and say, this is what it is. You have to work from their point of view.
14: Right, right. This is here. You're going to fly today. Forget that plow thing.
12: But not only that, but the ability for them to adjust and be able to start doing missions like that, flying an airplane and being able to do these bombing runs is amazing on their part.
14: Yeah, it's a totally foreign skill set.
12: Yeah.
13: I can't imagine what they first thought when they saw the airplane initially and realizing, hey, we're going to learn to fly this thing and take it into combat. It had to have been overwhelming for them.
12: Oh, I'm sure it was. I just learned how to fly it, and when I first saw it, it was overwhelming to me.
14: And nobody was shooting at you.
12: And nobody was shooting at me.
14: Yeah, exactly.
13: That makes a big difference, too.
14: Yeah.
12: Exactly.
14: Yeah, you get good quick.
13: Yeah, or else.
14: Yeah. Where can we find you on the field?
12: So we don't have the airplane on the field, but we do have a website. It's lao-mung-memorial.org.
14: You better spell Hmong.
12: Yep, that's got an H in front of it.
14: Right.
12: So it's H-M-O-N-G. So it's Lao, LAO-HMONG-MEMORIAL.org.
14: There you go. All right, Alan, I'd like to thank you for joining us. It's been very educational. And we could talk for another, 6 days.
13: 7 days.
14: Okay.
12: Thank you very much.
13: I'm Fast Eddie.
14: And I'm Digital Dave.
13: And this is EAA Radio.
3: Here's an interview from 2023.
15: Hello, I am Squawk 1200. Just kidding. I'm Fareed Gio, along with Paul Breidecker. Welcome, Paul.
16: Thank you, Fareed. It's nice to be with you again. As usual, we started out the day with a little Oshkosh wind and rain, but it's cleared out, and the day is progressing like normal.
15: I'm told there's plenty of tent spray, because I got a little bit of mist, but it wasn't bad. It only blew for about 30 seconds this morning, and it wasn't too bad. But our first guest is Lucin Disler, who is the youngest pilot to fly a motorized fixed-wing aircraft. One of the youngest in the world at 14.
16: And the reason he could do it at 14 was because Lucian lives in Canada, so they have a different set of rules there. And as we were doing our pre-brief out in the lobby area, I found out that they got this idea here last year. Is that right?
17: Yes, that's correct. With my dad, we actually one year ago came to Oshkosh for the first time, and we loved it. And from there, we were talking and came up with the idea to possibly make this a reality when we found out about such a low age requirement in Canada.
15: And had you even considered that before? It was just kind of you'd always thought you want to get it going as soon as possible, or this is just kind of one of those things where, hey, this is a good way to set a goal?
17: Well, I would say it definitely started out as, wait a second, I didn't know that. And it was almost like that's interesting. And just a small conversation, side talk, and then it was a conversation we kept coming back to. And it really did only start from Oshkosh, but for a very long time, both me and my dad have had an interest in aviation.
16: And you've told me that your dad, who's with us in the studio, Marco Disler is here with us in the studio. Was he the inspiration of you, or inspired him?
17: I would say it's been that the fact that I've always found aviation interesting, but what really inspired me was going to these different aviation events and these museums. That's what really sprouted that for me, but definitely with my dad. And he also is relatively new to going to ground school and doing all of his flights, so it's not like he's been a pilot for years.
15: So last year, did you quick run over and visit the Canadian government, or NAV Canada, Canadian government representatives to find out some more information about what it would take?
17: So what actually happened was that we found all of our info online, and then we have a airport that, which is what we ended up going to for all of my flight training, Brampton Flight Center, and we just talked to some representatives there, and yeah, it was something that was very possible. We had to find some instructors that had worked with younger kids before, and there you go. That from then, before I knew it, I was flying.
16: Did you keep the same instructor through your training, or did you have several?
17: So because the period of time that I was flying was about 4 months, where I was really ramping up because I had 20 or 30 canceled flights in winter just due to weather conditions, what happened was I got, I would say, 2-3 instructors, and I would just try and fit in any time slots I could. But yeah, in general, I would just have these 3 instructors, and I'd use them throughout my entire flight training.
16: Actually, how long was it? I mean, from the time you show up to the airport until you accomplish this, how much time went by?
17: So ultimately, it would be from start to finish about 6 months, because we started in winter, and that would mean that we were doing all the ground school exam stuff, getting all that done. But in terms of actual flying, where we could consistently get flights in without canceled flights, I would say about 4 months is good mark there.
16: I don't know about you, Fareed, but I'm impressed, because when I got my first certificate, I think it took me 11 months, maybe. Mm-hmm. You know, part of it was my own ability, I'm sure, and the other part of it was just, you know, life got in the way. So congratulations, that's impressive.
17: Yeah, thank you.
15: One thing I noticed, so if you look online, why don't you tell us how we can find the video of your solo flight first. How do you find that?
17: So what you can do is, if you just look on YouTube, Lucien Disler, LucienDisler, you should see the first video by Remove Before Flight, and you'll see my full solo flight.
15: Very good. So I just watched this recently, and one thing I noticed between my first solo flight and your first solo flight is that it was on video.
17: Yeah.
15: In the first place. And I just noticed there's a complete difference in just about, I see a lot of people's primary training, they've got a video record of all of that. And if anything, obviously it's cool to put that out there, but also, hey, you get a little bit of you can review your techniques and things like that.
17: So the thing, if you're talking about me doing recording my actual flight training, like beforehand, we tried, and I can't get into it now, but ultimately what happened was the fact that just due to these kinds of agreements that we'd have to write, and contracts because of the instructors, because they are face recording, and then also recording inside of the aircraft, we managed to get upon an agreement that I can only record my solo flight. So it's only the flight that I recorded.
16: So we're visiting with Lucien Disler, who is youngest pilot to fly motorized fixed wing on his 14th birthday. It's quite an accomplishment, living in Canada. You might not realize this, but maybe you do, but you certainly have an opportunity to be an influencer in aviation. Are you telling your story everywhere you can? I know you're here, that's great, but on other social media events and things like that, so are you doing some reach out?
17: Absolutely. So for me, any opportunity I can get, I really like to kind of spread the story. I think it's a nice story for people, as well as other people that never really take that leap to get into aviation. There's a lot of people that want to do career switches, and it's just, oh, I'm not sure I can. But really, it's very realistic flying. If you put the work in, you can double up with a job, or like I did to do school. So in general, I just try to take any opportunity I can with news networks and also just spreading the story as well as with other companies.
16: So this is your start. What's next? What do you see for yourself?
17: For me, in terms of possibly becoming a commercial pilot, I think that's definitely on the table because just my love for aviation, and I think that is a very possible path. However, above all, first I have to get a university degree, and then past that point, I think anything's possible, but I would really say it's quite likely to do so.
15: 14 now, you've already soloed, that's really great, but you've got basically another 3 years before you can complete your certificate. So how are you planning on keeping the proficiency going and learning and growing from here?
17: So what I plan to do is I would like to continue with my flight training past the point that I am in university. And I think what will likely happen is I'll just be doing some flights every few months, maybe
16: sure.
17: every 3 to 4 months, do check-in flights to be able to make sure that I don't have to redo any exams, tests, so on. And I'm just going to try and keep my license until we can continue, because

0: EAA Radio was heard by thousands of aircraft owners, pilots, and aviation enthusiasts every day at AirVenture and all year at EAARadio.net. 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
1: In 2 weeks, for example, and then just going full hard with that and really just time management, but ultimately nothing was particularly difficult.
2: Even the landings?
1: The landings actually came pretty quick, and I would say the reason why I managed to pick them up so fast was because, first of all, Brampton Flight Center, the runways are actually very narrow, and I was, for probably the first 3 to 4 hours of circuit flying, that my first circuit flying with landings, I was in under crosswind, and I think those harsh conditions really quickly just kind of got me better, so that when all of a sudden I have good weather, it feels way smoother to be able to do all my landings.
2: So it's a skill builder plus a confidence builder.
1: I would say so.
2: Yeah. What was the aircraft?
1: We were flying Cessna 172 RNS models.
2: Nice.
3: Tell me, so where exactly is Brampton Flight Center? You're in the province of Ontario, but it's a very large province. So.
1: Oh, yes. So it's about... From, if you're talking about, it's give or take, if you're talking from, like, Toronto a little bit into Oakville, Ontario, which is where we live, it's about a 30-minute drive in inland. And in general, the that drive was actually making things quite difficult. It's about a 40-minute drive every time.
3: So you're northwest of the kind of the Toronto city center.
1: Yes.
3: Okay.
1: Yes.
2: And you don't drive, of course.
1: No.
2: So.
1: Yeah. That's a difficulty. My dad had to dedicate a lot of time to help me out with that, since only my dad would be driving me down.
2: That's what dads are for.
3: Yeah.
2: That's great.
3: I had a similar story. Once I got my certificate at 17, I couldn't rent a car, even though I could fly people wherever. It was going to be another 6 years before, or 7 years before, I could be old enough to rent a car. Lucien, thank you very much for coming down here and accomplishing a goal you set a year ago. And please come back next year and tell us of your progress.
1: Yes, of course. Love to.
2: And is there any last words you would have for somebody who wants to do this and follow your footsteps about how to succeed?
1: I just would love to give out that message that flying is feasible, it's realistic for pretty much anyone with the time and dedication, and I hope that we can have a good aviation in the coming years.
3: Very good words. Thank you very much. You're listening to EAA Radio.
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5: And we're back talking with Mike Patey, designer, builder, pilot of... the Turbine Legacy Turbulence. How did you come up with the name?
6: Actually, it wasn't me. I can't take any credit. I'd like to, because I absolutely love the name. I don't know how many, 15 different names, and they sucked, and they were not any good. I was like, that's kind of cool, but really, I was just trying to talk myself into thinking I came up with a cool name, and I didn't like it. And then a friend of mine who would always come down at the airport and just help me. He almost come every day and knew I'd be there, and a couple of other friends, and he'd come dive in and work and help do things. And one day he came in and he said, I figured out the name of your airplane, and I think you're going to name it this. And I actually was thinking, oh no, what if I don't like it? And because he's been so helpful, I'm going to probably name it that no matter what, because I haven't come up with a good name and I don't want to say I don't like it. So thank goodness for me anyway, I love the name, Turbulence. He says, here's how I based your name. He says, the name is going to be based on the fact that it's a turbine and a Lance Air. And he says, so let's call it a Turbulence. And I was like, it's a Turbine Lance. And he's like, yeah, we'll call it Turbulence. And I said, you know what? I actually like that. And he says, I actually thought of it because I was flying with you and you started hitting some severe bumps. And he says, I was scared to death and holding on everything. I looked over, and Mike, you were actually laughing and just giggling at the turbulence. And he says, I tell that story every time. He said, if you go fly with Mike and he hits the horrible bumps, he's going to start laughing. He loves the turbulence. And he says, so, Mike, I think your name should be Turbulence. You love turbulence, and it's a Turbine Lance Air. And I said, I that's it. That's the name. It's going to be Turbulent. So it wasn't me. It was a good friend of mine, and I love it.

0: I thought it was very fitting.
1: That is a cool name. Now, there's a cool story that I heard about the airplane, and you guys, you and your brother have been really, really involved in aviation since you got into it, and you've been extremely creative when it's come, you know, with building airplanes. But I saw on your Facebook page when you came time to paint the thing, you had no idea how to paint it, and your solution I thought was really cool. It kind of gave back to the community, and you came up with a really cool looking airplane out of the deal. So how did you come up with the paint job, which looks really cool on that airplane?
0: Oh, thanks. So my wife and friends and family helped design the last planes, and I was really happy with how they turned out. And I drew design after design after design. I just couldn't figure out what I wanted to do to paint this one. And so I got this idea with the local college to put out a contest called Paint the Plane Contest. And I called a bunch of colleges all over the country and put out a contest that said, let's get all the graphics design departments, the aviation department, the computer generation departments, and anybody out there, and put out a contest that says if you can design a paint scheme for Turbulence, we'll get you some scholarship money, and put several tiers in it and different levels of some cash for tuition, books, whatever else. And we got entries all across the country. It was unbelievably well received, and I'm so grateful to all those people put in so much work. And I ended up with hundreds of designs, and I got designs from 7-year-old kids drawing zombie airplanes. And I mean, I had an airplane, and it was a Lego airplane. It had pictures of Legos all over it, and everything from every kind of racing stripe and fire and flame to everything out there. And it was so hard to pick, but I was so happy when I found the design. Most people that have come by the plane, I'm going to say you probably haven't noticed, because when I ask people, they say they didn't even notice. They'll go take pictures of one side of the plane and walk around and take another picture of the other side of the plane. And the plane is actually two completely different paint designs on both sides. The stripe twists through it. And they don't notice that one side of the plane is almost 100% silver with completely different lines and stripes and look to it. And you go to the other side, and it's a more race-style red with a very different look. And so when the design came up and I saw this one girl's design out of Utah, and I saw that I was looking at two designs, I was like, ooh, I don't know if I like this design of hers or this design of hers. And then I realized she didn't turn in two designs. It was one design with a twisting line through it that made it two designs. I found it. And then there was a girl in Southern California that won the best wing design. So we actually used three different people won some scholarship money, one for the main plane design, and another girl for a wing design, and another for some colors. And we put them all together, and we created Turbulence. And I couldn't thank all those people that entered enough. So it was a fantastic.
1: I thought it was a really cool story. I remember following it, and I was even at work and had a doodle pad trying to figure out how to come up with a design. We did something similar when I was in high school. A friend of mine built a glass air, and he had spent like 18 years building this airplane. And when he got done with it, he could not come up with the solution for how to paint it. And so the airplane was in primer with just, you know, stenciled end numbers on it. And he said, I got to come up with a paint job. And he's like, I'm not an artist. And so we did the same thing. We took 3D drawings and we had all the art students that, you know, come up with this, with the paint job. And it was a really cool solution. So kind of a fun thing. And now you've got enough for like your next 10 home builds. You've got all kinds of ideas right? For paint jobs. So what are you going to do next? You've built 10 airplanes.
0: Yep.
1: So
0: some of those planes are from start to finish, scratch, and a couple of them, I've been fortunate enough to find some of the planes out there we actually built were partially built or a lot built, and we took them over and kind of helped speed the process up along. So I've got to do, start, scratch to finish and half to finish. Next, I guess, I don't know. I've drawn a two-seat jet. I've always wanted to build. My brother and I have been playing with it for a while, and we always thought it fun to do a small two-seat jet about the size of a Legacy with a one-to-one thrust-to-weight ratio. And so I'm very seriously contemplating that. I don't know if that's what we'll do, but we'll see. I got a few more mods and corrections and tweaks to do on turbulence, and then we'll see what's next.
1: So you're not going to put turbulence on floats or anything like that for next year?
0: No, I think if it ends up in the water, it's not a good day.
1: I had a student that when we sat down to do the oral, and the examiner, I was still at the airport. He said, "Hey, come on in. You can sit in on the oral." And we sat down there, and I was kind of sitting in the back trying to, you know, be the fly on the wall. And just as absolutely serious as can be, the examiner looks at him. He says, "Well, what happens when you go flying and scuba diving?" And the student looked at him. He says, "Well, then the plane gets wet." It was just that quick. And it was like, you know, that then the examiner just like didn't know whether it was, you know, a joke or you know, he's like, "Well, then the plane gets wet." And that was, you know, and that just cracked me up. And I was like, so if as an instructor, it's really hard to sit in on the back of your student's oral because they sometimes say the funniest things and you're like not supposed to, you know, be a distraction. But so how much time do you have flying? You know, you've got a wealth of experience. You've flown jets and pistons, and you got a 65-horse Cub with no electrical system. You fly corporate jets. You do, you know, all that kind of stuff.
0: My background, I once my brother and I got our private, we went straight through the gamut like most people do and went up to all the instrument, commercial and multi, and we got into float planes, and then we went for our rotorcraft. And if there was a license to get in aviation, we wanted it. So pretty much if the thing could go on land or sea, we wanted to be able to do it. And so we went after all of them. And I don't know what my hours are. I have to guess. I pretty much log what keeps me current. My actual log book that is logged hours, I think, is in the 7,000-8,000-hour range. What I really have, I honestly don't know, because that's the stuff that I put in my log is actual. So I would guess my brother and I are probably in the 10,000-hour range.
1: Very cool. So now you mentioned having people come down and meet you and see the airplane. For somebody that's here at Oshkosh, not listening online, how do we describe how to find turbulence?
0: Okay, so there's the right up off of Center Square, the main north-south walkway. If you follow that north, about a block on the right will be all the race planes from the Air Venture Cup race. And I was fortunate enough to get a great spot right against that walkway. You won't miss it, right under a tree. If you walk by and you see a red and silver turbine-powered Lancer, that's it. And come say hi. Come hang out and chat and BS about airplanes. Doesn't matter what it is. I'd love to sit and talk airplanes.
1: Yeah, it's about 100 yards north of the Brown Arch, the iconic
0: yes.
1: Oshkosh Arch, if you know where that is. Just follow that walkway north, and it's right there. So now you're heading out to go meet the motorhome tonight yet?
0: Yes.
1: Okay, so we're gonna wrap this up, and then you're gonna be back tomorrow already.
0: Yeah, we'll probably just drive through the night and
1: well, you don't need sleep,
0: tomorrow.
1: So you know,
0: what's the point? It's a waste of time.
1: Outstanding. So now, do you have another project at home started yet, or are you still?
0: No, this is the only project aviation related underway right now. So we turn all the attention in one place until it's done. And when I'm done debugging it and making it as fast as I possibly can, there's no doubt I'll be turning my sights quite possibly to a plane I'm looking at today. I'm going to the opposite spectrum again and looking for a big 29-inch tired bush plane of some kind may be my next little toy. So I might go back to the how slow can I go and how fast can I get off might be the next one. I don't know. We'll see.
1: Are you going to go back to Mojave and try to set some records with turbulence?
0: Absolutely. Absolutely. I'll be back there next year and find some records I can go after, and we'll see if we can pull it off.
1: No, I haven't even looked inside of it. What kind of avionics do you have in the airplane?
0: I have all Garmin panel. It's got two G3X Touch with a Garmin 750 Touch center screen, and it turned out fun. I have a camera that points in the back, rear-facing, and then a camera that folds out of the wing for forward-looking FLIR night vision camera for the front, and that all displays on the front screen.
1: The first thing I noticed about the airplane when I saw it when you landed in Mount Vernon was the lights. You've got the thing looks like a chandelier on final. There's lights on that thing everywhere.
0: You know, I have a theory. You can't have enough lights, and Aero LEDs took really good care of me and have been really, really excited about being on my plane, so they got me extra lights, and so I ended up putting them all over. I think I have 12 landing lights on the airplane, And that helps make sure I don't screw up those nights when you can't find the runway and you hit a little hard because it's dark. And so I no longer have excuses. So the next time I do that, we're going to have to pretend we didn't make one of those bad mistakes. But
1: well, so the first time I saw the airplane, it was on final. I thought it was like a flight of four because there was all kinds of landing lights on. I thought, wow, who's all that? And then it turned out to be one airplane. So that was very cool. Well, thanks for joining us. You're listening to the Traffic Jam on EA Radio. Mike Patey, thanks for joining us. Come out and see turbulence on just north of the Brown Arch on the flight line. 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
3: We are very pleased to have with us Major Carolyn Jensen, and she is with the U.S. Air Force Thunderbirds. Welcome.
4: Thank you. I'm happy to be here.
3: Yes. Is this your first time at Oshkosh?
4: No, I'm actually a Wisconsin native, and this is the third time that I've come to Oshkosh.
3: Okay. When was the first?
4: Back in 2003, I was here. Flew a T-38 from Del Rio, Texas, Laughlin Air Force Base, and got to spend the day in the military section and actually a couple days, so it was a lot of fun meeting everybody, and I couldn't wait to come back.
3: Great. You're here for the 100th anniversary celebration.
4: I was. It was wonderful.
3: Good. Good. So tell us a little bit about how you got to be in the Air Force and eventually onto the Thunderbirds team. Is this something that you'd wanted to do as a child?
4: Yeah, absolutely. When I was about 5 years old, I saw a TV show had airplanes flying around the clouds a lot like today. And I was really mesmerized by it. I asked my dad, well, if you hit a cloud, will it hurt your plane? Can you get out and walk on them? And so I always kind of thought that was really cool. And then my grandfather was a World War II veteran, served in the Coast Guard. My grandmother was also a World War II vet who served in the Coast Guard in Florida because women didn't really go overseas back then. And then my dad was a Vietnam veteran. He flew helicopters for the Marine Corps. So I knew I wanted to be involved in service. And it was actually Eau Claire, Wisconsin. I saw the Thunderbirds fly.
3: Okay.
4: And I was like, I want to be a fighter pilot, and I want to go to the Air Force Academy.
3: Wow. So you accomplished, you obviously, a graduate of the Academy, right?
4: Yep. 1998, graduated from the Academy.
3: Okay. And from there?
4: From there, I went to pilot training in Del Rio, Texas. I stayed on as an instructor pilot there, so I flew T-38s for that. After T-38s, I got selected for the F-16. I trained at Luke. My first assignment was in Korea. From Korea, I went to Hill for about 2.5 years. I deployed to Iraq while I was there, and then I came home and left active duty. I'm actually in the Air Force Reserve, and after coming home and a couple of years in the reserves, I have a 4-year-old son, too, so I was busy doing some other things. I decided to apply for the Thunderbirds and got selected, so this is my second year on the team.
3: Congratulations.
4: Thank you.
3: Now, you just kind of glossed over the Iraq experience because you've got 200 hours of combat flight time.
4: Yes, I do.
3: As well, along with the almost 3,000 hours of regular jet time.
4: Yeah, regular jet. I'm about 2,900 hours, and I got a little bit of time in a glider, an Air Force glider, too, at the Air Force Academy. So
3: great. Yeah. So what does it take to become a Thunderbird?
4: There's a pretty drawn-out application process. So it starts sometime in the winter time, and you put a lot of work into getting letters of recommendation, all your records together, your officership, also your flying, every check ride you ever took, all the notes are there for everybody to review. And then they get 35 to 40 applicants. They narrow that down to about a dozen, and then you go to an air show like this, and you get to go do all the things Thunderbirds do, like talk to kids in schools and have Make-A-Wish. Go through the practices, stand out there in the wind and the sun, and I'm sure you know that's not for everybody sometimes, but they'll do that for a week, essentially, some interviews, and then they take those 12 people, narrow them down to 6, and you do everything all over again, and then after that second air show experience that you go to, they choose the demonstration pilots and also the commander leader, and then we have 2 other pilots that don't fly that are operations officer. Basically, he's our safety guy, our tower guy, if you will, when we're in the show. And then our advanced pilot narrator who goes to the show site before we get there and make sure we know where our parking spaces are, where our cars are, that the runway is swept, and all those things that we need with the F-16.
3: Great. So the selection process is more, I'm hearing that it's a lot more than just pilot training experience. You have to, you can be a really good pilot, but maybe not mesh personality-wise with the rest of the team?
4: Yeah, absolutely. So it's part personality with the rest of the team, personality with talking to people, and how you represent the Air Force and how you communicate yourself. So, yeah, that's a good observation.
3: And then once you're selected, now you go into the training portion. That's over the sort of late winter, early spring, correct?
4: Yeah, absolutely. We started in August. I was qualified in the T-38. when I was selected for the team. So they gave me 18 hours to get back into flying the F-16. And from there, in November, we start training with the Thunderbirds. And it's normally twice a day, every day, from Monday through Friday. So we fly about 10 times a week from November until March to get prepared to be certified by the commander of ACC.
3: Okay. Now, when you start the maneuvers, does the show change much from year to year?
4: A little bit. We add a little bit of stuff, but the training's really interesting because we start out with a building block approach. So you'll take two aircraft and you fly high and you'll fly in wing work, but you'll fly just like lazy eights.
3: Okay.
4: And then once you got that down, then you'll drop it down a little bit lower and you might start doing a couple loops and a couple rolls. And then once you've got that done, you'll start show maneuvers, and then you'll add from two aircraft to three aircraft, drop the altitude a little bit more, then you get four aircraft, and eventually you'll get all six aircraft together.
3: Great. That's what I was wondering, how you actually put that together, because you can't just go out with a four-ship Diamond at low altitude and say, well, here, let's learn.
4: Yeah, it takes a little bit of getting used to, so there's some acclimation period there.
3: Was there a portion of the training that just didn't feel like you'd ever get it?
4: The roll, the Diamond roll, it's this beautiful, graceful maneuver, and it kind of looks easy, but it's pretty tough to learn. So I remember one day with the instructor in the back seat where I didn't know quite what to do, and he said, just keep rolling. So that's the best advice if you guys ever find yourself in a formation barrel roll, just keep rolling.
3: Okay. What has been your favorite experience at being a Thunderbird?
4: Oh, when I saw the team, it was such a motivation to me as a 13-year-old kid. So when I go out there and I meet those young boys and girls who are just as in love with the Thunderbirds and the military aviation and flying as I was at their age, I get really excited, and I know someday I'm going to get letters and emails and phone calls the way I call the Thunderbird pilots and all those people that were my mentors when I was younger growing up. So I'm looking forward to that. You see those kids and you see that spark in their eye, and you know that you're helping to inspire the next generation of aviators.
3: Yeah. This has been an odd season for you, obviously, with the sequester and everything. So how many shows did you fly before the schedule was canceled?
4: This year we did one show in Titusville, Florida. That was it until we got sequestered. We stood down on the 5th of April, and we just recently received 140 flight hours so that we can regain basic flying proficiency. I flew my first ride in the Thunderbird on Thursday before I came to Oshkosh, and all we did just take off, practice emergency landings. We went down, flew around at 500 feet to get our low altitude legs back underneath us, if you will, and landings, instrument approaches, just the basic proficiency items all pilots need to work on.
3: Okay, and next year, hopefully we'll be back with a full season?
4: We would love to know that. It's going to be a little bit, I think, before we know, and it's still really up in the air what will happen next year, but I got my fingers crossed for a great 2014 season.
3: Good. Now, this being your second season, would normally be, you would be finished with your assignment with the Thunderbirds, but I understand you got some good news recently?
4: Yeah, we did a couple of weeks ago. They announced that they are going to be keeping us for a third year, so a bunch of great reasons to do that, but I'm looking forward to 2014, like I said, and got my fingers crossed maybe things will work out to come to Oshkosh and fly.
3: Great. We were looking forward to having the team here this year, so maybe next year. Like we always say, we'll keep doing this until we get it all perfect. And we haven't been perfect yet, so we'll have to do it again next year.
4: All right. Absolutely. All
3: right. And what are you doing here while you're at Oshkosh? I know you're making a number of public appearances, both on behalf of EIA and the Thunderbirds, but what else?
4: I've been doing a couple forums, so I'll be at College Park 8:30 on Saturday morning to talk about my experiences and just hopefully motivate people to follow their dreams, whether it's in military aviation or anything else. I've been spending a lot of time with the Air Force recruiters at that booth, so if you guys are out there, stop by and see if I'd love to say hello to you out there. I plan on going to Kid Venture too and talking to people about that. I'll be at the Gathering of Eagles dinner to be there when they the lucky person donates enough money to get that beautiful Thunderbird Mustang.
3: Yes.
4: So there's a lot of great things that I'm doing. I'm just really enjoying being around people who love aviation as much as I do.
3: Great. Have you seen the Mustang already?
4: I have. They brought it to the hangar in Nellis in Las Vegas, where Nellis Air Force Base is, and I think they probably had to clean drool off the car because we didn't want to let it go. It was a beautiful car.
3: So it's a quote-unquote Thunderbird-approved Ford GT Mustang.
4: Yeah, it is. Thunderbird-approved Mustang. And even they lifted it up on jacks. It was at the concert, and you can see they painted the bottom of the airplane on the bottom of the car. I think that's for the slot pilot. He's the guy who flies underneath boss. So he can see what it looks like.
3: Excellent. Now, you obviously have a busy schedule, but do you have some time off where you can look at airplanes?
4: Yeah, I do. I have been walking around, and I love the warbirds. I think they look beautiful and everything. I spend all my time around one kind of aircraft, usually, or a couple different kinds of military aircraft, so it's really neat to go out there and see what else is out there.
3: Is there a favorite that you've seen so far?
4: I love the P-51. I'm a single-seat, single-engine fighter pilot, and so it's pretty cool that that's the original, real single-seat, single-engine fighter plane.
3: Great, great. So with everything that you have going on, you mentioned family. And so you definitely have to balance both work and home.
4: Yeah, definitely. It's a lot of juggling. My husband actually flies for a major airline. He's a former Air Force pilot. So between that and our 4.5-year-old son, we're pretty busy, but we make it work.
3: All right. And you're living in Nevada?
4: Yep. I live in Las Vegas.
3: Las Vegas.
4: Yes, sir.
3: All right. So, I mean, that's a happening place as well.
4: Yeah, definitely. There's a lot of stuff to do while we're down, but we'd love to be on the road. We're normally on the road 220 days a year and out of the Vegas heat.
3: Yes.
4: In the summer, so it's nice to come up here and have a little bit of cool weather this year.
3: Good. How many folks travel with the team when they go?
4: It's going to be about 60 people. So we'll take all 12 officers and then a complement of enlisted people to help us do everything from do maintenance on the aircraft to set up our computers, because our offices during travel season are mobile. They're whatever desk we happen to land at.
3: Great. Any final thoughts, words of encouragement that you'd like to leave our audience with today?
4: Yeah, especially for those kids out there. Whatever you think your dream is, don't let anybody tell you otherwise. Be determined. Find people who can help you achieve your goals and go for it.
3: All right. Sounds great. Thank you for taking time out of your busy schedule to be with us. Major Carolyn Jensen, Thunderbird pilot number 3. So hopefully we'll be watching for you on the right wing next year, correct?
4: Yes, sir. Thank you.
3: All right. Thank you. I'm Steve Buss, and you are listening to From the Stand on EAA Radio.
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5: Welcome to EAA Radio. I'm Wireless Mike.
6: I'm Paul Pridecker.
5: And joining us this segment is Captain Wendy Morse, the vice president, the first vice president of United. That can't be right.
7: Airline Pilot Association.
5: The Airline Pilot Association. That's not in my notes, of course. We're here to discuss single pilot cockpits and why we don't necessarily want to do that.
7: Yeah, so it's a terrible idea is why. We have all this redundancy, and we've worked really hard to improve our aviation safety record, and things are going great, and the last thing we want to do is reverse that, right? So we're not anti-technology. We're pro-technology, but technology that enhances safety, not degrades it and puts it at risk.
5: Well, who was pushing for a single pilot cockpit?
7: Yeah, so it's the Europeans, the EASA, the European safety or FAA, the equivalent of the FAA in Europe, was pushing pretty hard for it. It's really Airbus. They've designed an aircraft that actually has a toilet in it. It's a little ridiculous. So you had a seat for the captain and the first officer, and the idea was they come up with all kinds of names, right? Extended operations. And the idea was the first officer would go, or captain, whichever was resting, would leave the cockpit after and cruise after climb and return at descent, and they'd swap out, and there would be one pilot there, and oh, by the way, if they had to meet their physiological needs, there'd be a toilet right behind them, and they had a radio panel, but nobody at the controls. Just a terrible idea. Why you would ever want to introduce that risk when we have this great safety record makes no sense.
6: I can't imagine that the passenger acceptance of this idea would be very high.
7: So I think you're right at a certain demographic. Uh-huh. So for sure, the three of us, no way in 100 million years. But a younger person that maybe has grown up with computer technology and apps and all those things, they may be more likely to. They have to be educated that this is not a good idea and why. Now, what's interesting is EASA recently came out and said, had a study that said that technology doesn't exist yet and it needs further study. So that's a step in the right direction, but we have to continue to fight this because they'll take every avenue.
6: So just to be clear, who are you fighting?
7: So really, you're fighting Airbus, right?
6: Okay. Mm-hmm.
7: But you can't have EASA approve it, because if no government will approve it, we're good. And why a government would be in bed with that, I don't know.
6: So what's the FAA's attitude?
7: And no. So they have come out with a letter. Yeah. Former Administrator Whitaker came out with a letter that said, we're not doing this. And I think most everybody we talk to, even with the new administration, is on that same page. This is a terrible idea, and we're not allowing it.
5: So I know in the United States, if you have two pilots, right now you have two pilots, and you know, if you're flying at night and, you know, you can't even let one of those pilots, like, take a nap in the seat.
7: Oh, no.
5: No. That's not allowed. Is EASA on that same aspect, or do they allow naps in the seats?
7: So some of them will allow, they call it controlled rest.
5: Okay.
7: And what that really means is you're falling asleep, right?
5: Right.
7: And
5: right.
7: That is, again, not a good idea. Remember, we have at least two pilots. So if
5: right.
7: It's over 8, we have 3, and if it's over 12, we have 4. And that is the best benefit for all kinds of reasons. Among them is you have more people looking over your shoulder to check what you do. It's called CRM, right? We've spent a long time working on crew resource management, so we all work together and people will speak up. Because I have yet, 48 years of flying, I have yet to have the perfect flight. I don't think I'm going to get it.
6: No.
7: It just doesn't exist. But it's really nice to be open to, hey, you missed that. Hey, how about this? How about that?
6: Well, and the other thing you mentioned too, Wendy, which I think people lose sight of, is I love technology. It's great. I love automation. But the depth with which technology exists now also means it's harder to manage when it's not working. And I would like some help sometimes.
7: Right. Exactly right. Yeah. And there's going to be times you can't plan for everything. And the idea that we want to take the human out of the interface, it doesn't exist, right? Because you're just moving the human to somewhere else. Who's going to program it, right? And who knows what gets programmed in there? And you can't think of everything. That's why you need people. You need pilots to make these decisions and work together.
5: And, you know, there are examples of this that I know Airbus has, you know, certain logic levels. I've never flown one of these Airbuses, but you know, at some point in time, it goes to a logic level that goes, I give up, and you pilot need to fly airplane. There's always a level of the computer. You can't program every situation.
7: Right. Imagine the door plug with Alaska, right?
5: Sure.
7: How are you going to program that? You can't think of every scenario, which is why you need people to think. And that's where we're so well trained. As long as we're well rested and we have rules for all of that, we're prepared to make these decisions.
6: When will you declare success?
7: Probably never. I think
6: what
7: we have
6: to. What would success
7: to,
6: look like?
7: Well, success means we keep having what we have, right? The
6: uh-huh.
7: the program that we have, what we do today. We went for 16 years without an accident, a hull loss in the United States, right?
6: Yep.
7: And that's a phenomenal record. I went back. I was editing a document. I went back some time ago, about a year ago, and looked at, okay, what's the background? How often did we have accidents? We had an accident from like 1960 something all the way to 1994 every year, with a couple exceptions where we skipped a year and one exception where we skipped 2 years. But every year it was commonplace to have an accident. We've solved for that with all of the technology we have, and we've solved for it with our crew resource management. You know, are we completely perfect? You know, we had PSA, right?
6: Yeah,
7: which
6: sure.
7: was a tragic loss.
5: Sure. Right.
7: But overall, we've done a great job.
5: Well, I would say even in that situation, there are signs that we could have improved ahead of time. We just didn't listen to them. We look at data and we make safe decisions. And as you mentioned, the data for single pilot isn't there.
7: It is not there, and it's not going to be there, and it shouldn't be there.
6: Sure.
7: Those are really the takeaways. And you're right, the data was there. For the PSA accident, we had called for helicopters not being in those corridors.
6: Yeah.
7: But you got to listen to us, right?
6: Sure.
5: Right, and that's just rely on the data, and that's why, with the single pilot. Are any of the airlines, I know you mentioned Airbus is pushing for single pilot, but were any of the airlines pushing for this?
7: So not in the United States, not that I know of. So,
6: yeah.
7: I think we're smart enough to know. And the airline, the executives know that, like you said, nobody's ready to get on an airplane that has no pilots on it. It's not a good idea.
5: Yeah.
6: We've been talking to Wendy Morris from the Airline Pilots Association about to pilot flight decks. When you're doing your advocacy and influencing, are you reaching out to multiple groups, agencies, or who's your main point of contact?
7: Everyone we can.
6: Okay.
7: So obviously EASA, yeah. FAA, we have a website. We work with the European Cockpit Association. We work with IFALPA, the International Federation of Airline Pilots Association, which is worldwide pilot groups. Safety Starts with Two is our website to look at this and highlight, here's all the threats.
5: What airplane was Airbus trying to get this certified on? Is it more than one?
7: No, they've just got one airplane that they're developing right now.
6: So it's a concept.
7: Yes. Uh-huh. But there's a mock-up.
6: Yeah,
7: so.
6: Yeah.
5: Did they try and do any test flights with this airplane? They didn't even get that far.
7: No, they
5: didn't
7: get that far. Right.
5: Okay. So you've been able to really kind of kill this in the cradle, so to speak.
7: So far, so good. Right, but we can't rest, right? We have to keep working at it because they'll take every opportunity they can.
5: Mm-hmm. And now that the EASA has said, done, did Airbus come back and said, yes, but? Are they kind of like, okay, we give up?
7: No, they're not giving up, and they haven't said done. They've said it needs further study. I wish they had said we're not approving this, but they weren't that clear or that direct. So they are still trying to pursue it with all kinds of other avenues.
5: So when you said they need further study, you said EASA said it needs further study, so they didn't kill it just right there.
7: Correct.
5: Yeah. So they're
7: like they should have.
5: They left the door open.
7: Yes, and we got to make sure we slam that shut.
6: That could be code for we're not going to let this happen, but they didn't want to say that.
7: Well, we would hope that, but yeah. Look, we can't rest. This is a terrible idea. Yeah. It would be a degradation of our safety record, and it's not fair to the passengers. We as ALPA are the largest non-governmental safety organization in the world, and we need to keep pushing for safety. We've improved all kinds of our safety record, but we can't let it degrade.
5: Yeah, and that's what, like, the history of ALPA is promoting safety in the cockpit.
7: Exactly. ALPA was founded on safety. Pilots were dying and they were being put in bad positions and being pilot pushed, and it was founded on safety. So why would we ever turn that around?
6: So you're going to continue your efforts and not give up, and you're going to come back next year and maybe have some more news for us,
7: yeah,
6: right?
7: We'll keep at it. And so far, so good, but we got to keep it up.
6: If the general public wants a little bit of background on this, can they get it off your site?
7: Yeah, Safety Starts with Two.
6: Safety Starts with Two.
5: And
6: okay.
5: Can the general public contact some of these agencies and say, please don't reduce my number of pilots?
7: Absolutely. That is a wonderful idea.
5: Excellent. Well, we appreciate you coming on. We appreciate you spreading the word. We've been talking with Captain Wendy Morris from ALPA, and you're listening to EAA Radio.
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8: Ladies and gentlemen, my name is Connie Boland. I'm the founder and now the chairman of Warbirds in Review, and this continues to grow every year. And one of the reasons it does is because you enjoy being here. You support us. But another reason is the number of volunteers. I came up at the last minute. I was in the air show briefing, and I see my crew is going, wow, we made it again. Mike Wagnon and all the other alley cats. We call them the alley cats. They work very, very hard all week to shuffle all these airplanes in and out. They are just one set of the volunteers that make this happen for all of you. Again, we thank you for your support. The aircraft owners that bring their aircraft, you'll meet Jim Lawrence here in just a few minutes. Jim owns this bird dog here. He happens to live in the Atlanta area, not too far from where I live. Jim said he was going to sell his airplane. Don't you love all this airplane noise? Jim said he was going to sell his airplane, but then when I asked him if he'd be part of Warbirds in Review this year, he said, well, that means I can't sell my airplane right now, right? So that's what it means to a lot of these people to be a part of Warbirds in Review. They restore and preserve these aircraft in tribute to our veterans. And this gives us an opportunity to invite those veterans and to invite you to hear about the airplanes. So that's an honor for us to be able to do that. The Scott's Miracle-Gro Company is the sustaining sponsor for Warbirds in Review. So our hat's off to Jim Hagedorn, CEO of Scott's Miracle-Gro, who owns the Old Crow P-51. He had to leave to go back to work today. So I'm pleased to tell you that that's why I was in the air show briefing. Jim has to go to work today, so I get to fly his airplane this afternoon. Somebody has to do it. Scott's Miracle-Gro Company, so you know why. They mean a lot to me, but in addition to allowing me to fly his airplane, he's a huge supporter of our veterans, so we thank them. Ron and Diane Fagan of Fagan Fighters World War II Museum in Granite Falls, Minnesota, they are big supporters. Jelly Belly Candy sponsored our Doolittle program yesterday. So to all of our sponsors and our many volunteers, aircraft owners, and this UH-60 here that came to support our program, the Madison Guard. So our active military is also a big part of what we do. And if I could have you direct your attention to the Jumbotron, we have an intro video for this program.

0: It is impossible to imagine what fighting in combat is like unless we have actually done that. Two more of our country's heroes are with us today to share their experiences fighting in seven different conflicts from Vietnam to Iraq and Afghanistan. Jim Lawrence is a retired Marine captain. He's also a retired Naval Aviator, rank of commander. And he is a retired Air Force Lieutenant Colonel. Only he can explain all of that. He has over 35,000 flight hours, 7,700 in single-seat aircraft, three combat tours flying over Laos, North and South Vietnam, then Bosnia and Afghanistan. His first carrier landing, or TRAP, as naval aviators call it, was flying the Navy T-2B jet trainer at age 19. Among his aircraft, the Navy F-8 Crusader, the A-4 Skyhawk, and the O-1 Bird Dog, all in combat before he turned 22. Then came the A-7 Corsair and the A-10 Warthog over Bosnia, and the King Air 350 over Afghanistan. He retired from Western and Delta as a captain after 35 years with the airlines. Michael Durant is a retired Chief Warrant Officer 4 Army Aviator. Over 22 years active duty, he flew 150 medevac missions in the UH-1 Huey and UH-60 helicopters, then air assault missions assigned to the 101st Aviation Battalion at Fort Campbell, Kentucky. He participated in Combat Operation Prime Chance to protect American-flagged oil tankers in the Persian Gulf, Operation Just Cause, the U.S. invasion of Panama, and Operation Desert Storm, where he was the first helicopter pilot to engage a Scud missile launcher. Flying with the 160th Special Operations Regiment, SOAR, on October 3, 1993, he was the second Black Hawk helicopter to crash in Mogadishu, Somalia, where he was seriously injured and taken prisoner. He was released after 11 days in captivity. His three crewmates and two Army snipers were killed trying to fight off hostile Somalis. Durant retired with 3,700 flight hours, 1,400 of those hours on night goggles. He wrote a New York Times bestseller, In the Company of Heroes, about his career and his experiences in Somalia. In 2008, Durant was inducted into the Army Aviation Hall of Fame. Both gentlemen are highly decorated. Jim Lawrence, Distinguished Flying Cross, 36 Air Medals, 2 Single Mission Medals, and many, many more. Michael Durant, Distinguished Flying Cross with Oak Leaf Cluster, Bronze Star with V Device, the Purple Heart, 3 Air Medals, the POW Medal, and many, many more.
1: Ladies and gentlemen, David Hartman.
0: Thank you all very much. Please welcome Jim Lawrence and Michael Durant. Jim.
2: Sir.
0: Oh, God, don't call me sir. Darn. You just heard it. You're a Marine. And I'd heard, you know, once you're a Marine, you're always a Marine. But you retired from the Marines and became a naval officer and aviator. And then you retired from Marine Corps and became an Air Force pilot. Now, what was this all about, Jim?
2: I just couldn't keep a steady job.
0: Michael, he missed Army aviation. I mean, how hurt are your feelings?
3: It's not over yet. I mean, maybe he's saving the best for last.
0: Right. Jim, start us off, would you? In all your flying, start with, what, the A-4 in Vietnam?
2: Yes, sir. We had, when I got my wings, we went overseas, deployed to Chu Lai, Vietnam, and I was assigned, I was a young lieutenant, 21 years old, and I was assigned to VMA 211 out of Chu Lai, and was flying combat missions there. And then they asked for volunteers to go to the bird dog as a fact, and being 21, I figured, you know, what could possibly go wrong? And so I volunteered to go be a FAC. So that's how.
4: So you went from flying A4 at 400-500 miles an hour to flying a bird dog at, what, 90 miles an hour?
2: On a good day.
4: On a good day? So what does that really say about you? I mean,
2: that I'm a really slow learner.
4: Tell me about the bird dog missions.
2: The bird dog mission was probably one of the more rewarding because we were working with our ground troops in heavy contact, as you know, Michael certainly understands. And our mission in the bird dog was to find the bad guys, well, depending on which side you were on, and which was usually not very difficult. And we would work with our ground troops. We would then identify the targets, bring in fighters. Because we were fighter pilots, we knew the capabilities of the aircraft. We knew the ordnance because we had been doing it. And I love it. Anyway, then we would control the tactical fighters. We controlled F-4 Phantoms, A-4 Skyhawks, F-100s, and we controlled naval gunfire off of the battleship New Jersey. I controlled her about a dozen times in the Newport News cruiser, and then Marine and Army artillery. So,
4: how often were you shot at? I mean, how dangerous is that flying at that altitude?
2: So well, it got pretty sporting every now and then, but probably I would say 90% of our missions we took ground fire. In fact, the names on the side of my airplane are my squadron mates who were shot down and killed in action while we were flying the bird dog. We could only fly it for 6 months because the loss rate was so high. Yeah. So that's as memorial to my buddies that didn't come home.
5: Time for a look back at a classic interview from the 2019 EAA Radio Archives.
6: Good morning. This is Digital Dave.
7: And I'm Fast Eddie. And with us in the studio today, Ryan McBride, with one great word. Many of you pilots know it. For flight.
8: Good well, morning,
6: notice,
8: guys.
6: Notice the dramatic read there.
7: Dramatic read.
9: For flight.
7: For flight.
6: Anyway.
7: Picture a world.
6: Picture a world, yes, where everything aviation is on your knee pad.
7: That's it.
8: That world is today. Yeah, we're super excited to be back this year. We've been working on, obviously, been a while now since we've been back at Oshkosh. And since we were last here, there's been actually over 25 releases of ForeFlight, new features, and 100-plus new features in those 25 releases.
6: That is a lot of development.
8: It's a lot of development, you know, where we try to ship new updates to our customers every month. And we've been doing that for the past few years.
6: So the word to the wise, customers, turn the iPad on before you go to the airport and make sure it's updated.
8: Check for updates, yeah.
7: Make sure your subscription is current.
8: Yes, very important.
6: Now, how often do you update the sectionals?
8: Well, the sectionals, that's on the FAA's cycle. So they have their own data cycles. Each type of chart has its own update cycle. And whenever they update it, you know, our customers will get a little notification in the app and it downloads it automatically.
6: Cool.
8: One of the cool things in the latest version of ForeFlight is we now have background downloads. So if you're ever, you have to download a bunch of charts maybe for a trip, you can actually open up the app, start the download, and then do something else. Put the iPad down, go to a different app, do whatever you want. And in the background, ForeFlight can now download those charts for you. So you don't have to, like, babysit it there on the iPad, you know?
6: Right. And it'll obviously let you know when it's done.
8: Yep, absolutely.
6: Okay.
8: Yeah.
6: So then you start the flight plan. You don't want to really do the flight plan on the old chart.
8: Yeah. And, you know, we've got a ton of new flight planning features lately, too. We've been adding 3D functionality into the application. We think that 3D visualizations are really great for helping pilots build confidence and a situational awareness in new terrain, new approach, something like that. And so you can preview all of your procedures now in ForeFlight in 3D, along with weather and all sorts of other things.
6: Okay. It almost sounds like a synthetic vision kind of thing.
8: It's like synthetic vision, except it's before you go fly, right?
6: Okay, so you can like simulate the flight.
8: Exactly. We call it 3D preview, yeah.
6: Okay. Wow. That's pretty hoopy.
7: That is pretty hoopy. I wish I knew more about ForeFlight. It sounds like something that's great to work
6: with. It's the pilot's toolbox.
7: Well, we all need that.
8: The pilot's toolbox. I like that. The Swiss Army knife of aviation apps.
6: There you go. Exactly. Right.
8: The
6: aviation apps.
7: And with the popularity of iPads being used for navigation and just about everything on aircraft these days, it's got to be really neat to have all that information right there in a non-glass equipped airplane.
8: Yeah, it's incredible. You know, the how our customer base has grown and seeing where the product is used, who it's used by, from the Blue Angels to the, you know, the Air Force, the Coast Guard, Forest Fire Service. It's amazing where the product's being used today. Yeah.
6: Where do you pull your feeds for, like, weather information and stuff like that? Right from NOAA?
8: Yeah, a lot of the weather comes directly off the NOAA feed. It depends on the weather. For example, we have a variety of new weather features in the latest version of 4Flight, turbulence forecasts, icing forecasts, cloud ceiling forecasts, and those come from a variety of different companies. One of the new weather products we have in 4Flight is a 10-day outlook forecast. So it's not specifically an aviation forecast, but it's good to see what the weather's going to be like if you're planning a trip, et cetera, right? And that comes from the weather company, which is IBM. So it really just depends on the weather product.
6: Okay. Weather radar, how often is that updated?
8: Depends on whether you're on ADS-B, looking at ADS-B radar or internet radar. Generally, we see radar updates within 5 minutes is normal. Yeah.
6: So that's real time as you're going to get without an onboard radar.
8: Exactly, yeah.
6: Not too bad.
7: Well, no, it isn't bad. But, of course, you know, you always should take that with a grain of salt. NOAA has said that sometimes those updates take 20 minutes.
8: It's true.
7: And if you're heading toward a storm front, 20 minutes is a lifetime.
8: That's a great point. You know, there are some customers who we've talked to who are maybe using, for example, ADS-B radar in contexts where they should really be referencing onboard, right? Onboard radar. And so it's important to know what you're looking at, how long it's valid for, and what the update time is. It's really important.
6: Okay. When you say referencing onboard, you mean the aircraft has an onboard system?
8: If it does, yeah.
6: Right. Okay. You don't have that option in most GA.
8: Of course, yeah.
6: So, okay. Just wanted to clarify that.
7: Well, it's kind of an important clarification because, obviously, bad weather can ruin your day in a big way.
6: It just cleans the plane off so it's nice and shiny when you land.
7: Right.
6: How many people use FloorFlight? Do you guys even have an idea of that number?
8: Well, I can tell you that we're definitely the best-selling aviation app in North America. Our customers span from GA all the way up to commercial airlines. And we're super proud of that. In terms of specific customer numbers, no, I don't have a specific number for you. But okay. I can tell you that the customer base is very strong and continues to grow.
6: iPad only?
8: iPad and iPhone, yeah.
6: Okay.
8: And there's a very simple reason for that. The same operating system runs on iPads and iPhones, so it allows us to build the features once, right, and deploy them and test them on multiple devices. It's a matter of quality assurance. That's why we stick with iOS.
6: Okay.
7: Is this a multi-tier product? In other words, is it different for, say, a general aviation pilot versus, for instance, airlines?
8: Yeah, absolutely. So 4Flight has three subscription tiers. There's a basic tier, a pro tier, and then what we call performance tier. And they have different features depending on what different pilots care about and what's important to them. So our most popular plan is the pro plan. That's our middle plan, and that includes a lot of things like geo-referenced approach charts and taxi diagrams so you can see your airplane on that chart. And then if you go up to the airline side, we make another product. Actually, it's called Flight Deck Pro. It's a collaboration between 4Flight and Jeppesen, and that's what the airlines use.
6: Okay. You can tell we don't use 4Flight. We're wannabe pilots. But anyway, well, let's not go there.
7: We don't have a commercial airline here either. Sorry.
6: That's right. Yeah.
8: Maybe next year, guys.
7: Maybe next year.
6: Yes, exactly. Oh, darn it, I was going somewhere with that and went right out the window.
7: Well, it's obvious we have to talk to – we have to get sponsored by either Boeing or Airbus for that. So
8: yeah.
7: We're working on that. But it's interesting to me because I've been in several airplanes with glass cockpits and have done some cross-country in them. And it's just really amazing to watch that stuff. And then to have the iPad with 4Flight on it as a backup just in case something fritzes out.
8: Yeah.
7: You know, it's – awesome. And the thing that amazes me is You know, who are the guys that are coming up with all these features? Do you have a dark room where you just feed a couple of engineers coffee to come up with brilliant ideas?
6: No, they have to be pilots. They have to be someone so familiar with what the need is.
8: It's true. It's true. You know, 4Flight was founded by pilots. All the leadership at 4Flight, including myself, are licensed pilots. And so it's really as simple as building stuff that we want to use ourselves. That's what it comes down to.
6: Yeah, wouldn't it be great if this thing did this?
8: Exactly. Yeah.
6: So I'm assuming you can actually view ADS-B in.
8: Yeah.
6: On the display.
8: Yeah. 4Flight supports a wide variety of ADS-B in devices for traffic and weather. Yeah.
6: Okay.
7: And then on top of that, your people there that are involved in the design and everything are also your test pilots as well. Well, we just designed this. Let's check it out.
8: Yeah, absolutely. Whether it's in a real flight or, you know, something we often do in the office just to test something out real quick is we'll connect 4Flight to the flight simulator and we'll test things out that way, make sure things are working correctly before we go up in the air. Yeah.
7: Now, that I never thought of. It's compatible with flight simulators?
8: Yeah, it'll connect to Microsoft Flight Simulator or X-Plane or even Infinite Flight, which is a mobile simulator. So it's a great way to practice in using the product.
6: Does it pick up TFRs? I mean, first off, does it get the data feed somewhere and will it display them on screen real time?
8: Yes. So you can get TFRs over an internet connection, or if you're in flight, TFRs come in over the ADS-B system. So if you're connected to ADS-B. But 4Flight actually takes it one step further. We include what are called stadium TFRs, right? So those aren't published over the feed, over the ADS-B feed. But if you're connected to internet, 4Flight actually scans all the stadiums across the country, looks at the game schedules, and if there's going to be something going on in that stadium, it'll put a TFR on the map for you.
6: Wow.
7: That's intense. I know right in our area, the TFRs are causing quite a bit of confusion because President Biden lives in Wilmington. And you know, there have been pilots in the area busted because of that.
6: Yeah, there was one escorted to an airport that we both know by, I guess it was F-16s or something.
7: It was an F-16.
6: And gently requested he land.
7: And then it was a Black Hawk that got him actually on the ground. And I'm sure they asked a lot of funny questions.
6: Yep.
7: But it's good that you guys have the feature for that. Do you also cover any kind of SIGMETs or anything?
8: Oh, of course.
7: Serious weather information?
8: Yeah. Literally everything you might find on aviationweather.gov, you can just as easily find in 4Flight, including all the static weather imagery that you'd find there, as well as what we call a dynamic imagery. So we take a lot of these data sources and we basically render them out on the map. So, for example, we have something called the surface analysis chart, which is basically a prog chart. But instead of looking at it, you know, on like a scanned piece of paper, which is what it normally looks like on a computer screen, we make it dynamic. So you can overlay it on top of the map, move around, play it forward and backward, see where the fronts are moving, that sort of thing.
6: Wow. So this is a great place to deconfuse the confusing alphabet soup of information sources available to pilots.
8: That's exactly right. I think the thing we do best here at 4Flight is we take stuff that might be kind of complicated and we put it into a package where it simplifies it and makes it easier to understand.
6: Okay.
7: And where are you guys on the field?
8: We're in Hangar C. So come stop by Hangar C. We have a big booth right in the middle of Hangar C. We also have a presence in the Boeing booth as well.
7: I'll have to come over and take a look at that.
6: Sounds good.
7: There you go.
6: Suitable for anything that flies.
8: Yes, sir.
6: Okay. The hot air balloon guys would love it.
7: I was thinking the home
6: might take
7: guys.
6: Them a time, you know, that flight plan might take a little while to get there, but at least they can see the weather.
7: Think of the possibilities with a powered parachute, you know?
6: Well, I was just thinking about that.
8: Yep.
7: So, and in reality, that would be a good thing to have, too, because of the weather alerts.
8: It
6: depends what you're, most of the time, powered parachutes aren't going places. But if you do try, you might want that.
7: Hey, it all works if you let it.
6: There you go. All right.
7: Well, we've been talking to Ryan McBride here of 4Flight. Thank you for

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1: She is here at Air Venture this year because she loves airplanes and was a panelist yesterday during a forum on pilot mental health, sponsored by the Pilot Mental Health Campaign. How are you?
2: I'm great. Thanks, Fareed.
1: Yeah,
2: thanks for having me.
1: I'm so glad you're here. So you have been a flight attendant for over 20 years, almost over 25 years, I believe.
2: 26 years,
1: yes.
2: Now.
1: And but that wasn't always your plan. What you wanted to be up front.
2: Yes, I have always wanted to be on the other side of the of the door in the flight deck, and that started as a young girl, as my grandparents took us to air shows, and I just really never got the message that I could be a pilot. My grandpa would always say, "When you're 21, you can be a flight attendant," and that's kind of the path that I took. But I really did always have a passion to be in the flight deck.
1: You and I think during your talk yesterday, you mentioned that at the time you didn't really there wasn't the atmosphere out there where that was an option.
2: Right. Yes.
1: At least you didn't feel like there weren't people encouraging that way.
2: No, there wasn't. And I actually did. I did take a ground school course when I was a senior in high school. And it was, you know, at my local airport. And it was the most boring thing I had ever done. And I kind of at that point, too, I was like, OK, maybe this isn't for me because, you know, it's just not very interesting. And, you know, like who really enjoys the ground school portion of flying? It's something that we have to kind of get through to get to the other part. But
1: to tell you the truth, flight attendants know a lot more than pilots. And you know this.
2: We definitely, you know, we know more than we think we know.
1: Yeah. And I will always say this. Flight attendants are there for your safety. They are not there for to wait on you hand and foot. It's a safety role.
2: Yes, we are safety professionals first and foremost. Customer service comes second.
1: Yeah, and I wish more people would look at that through that lens so they don't be so rude. But enough about that. Let's talk a little bit about your journey to try to get to the flight deck. And you know, you had a few hiccups along the way.
2: Yeah, I think as a flight attendant, we are not restricted by a medical certificate. And so I sought healthcare throughout my life. I have had mental health experience challenges. I've dealt with anxiety, depression. I am sober. I'm in recovery now. I've been sober for 8 years. And through all of that, I piled on a few diagnoses over the years. And so in 2015, when I really decided to start flight training and start working towards the other side, I realized that if I was going to be honest on my medical, that I wouldn't get a medical. As I got closer to soloing, I just I got more and more scared, and I stopped. I was you know, really only about 8 hours into flying at that point, but going through ground school, but just kind of froze in fear and really kind of got depressed for about a year, because thinking that I had ruined my chances of pursuing my dream.
1: And you persevered through a lot of this, though. Listening to your story about, one, getting the medical, then getting clean and all of this, and then dueling with the FAA some about, you know, especially that diagnosis that probably wasn't even true, because
2: yes.
1: I don't want to talk over you, but in the mental health world, there's these diagnoses that come and go depending on who you visit sometimes, and they may or may not be true. They're just trying to find a way to fix you, and sometimes it doesn't always work.

0: unfortunately, the FAA, paper trail.
1: Yes, right. One of the diagnoses I was given was a bipolar 2 diagnosis, which was not an accurate diagnosis. But it has been that diagnosis that has really prevented my success in receiving a special issuance. I have resubmitted in February. I did talk to the FAA yesterday, and I believe I will be successful in getting the special issuance this time around. But what I really did want to talk about is the process, as difficult as it has been the catalyst for my health, for my growth. And I am a much better person today because of going through this process and having to really jump through all the hoops that I've had to jump through. It's made me stronger. It's made me more courageous. And I've been able to help a lot of people because of going through this process.
0: I'll just quickly tell my own story, and that is I had to stop flying for about 30 months to get approved to fly with SSRI. So I second what you just said about the journey that your own health takes when you go through this process. And that is, one, you take care of yourself, you feel empowered, and then you want to help other people. And I know that you've helped a lot of people.
1: Yeah, and for me specifically, as someone in recovery, having a medical certificate is a really good carrot. Although I'm not sober today because of a medical certificate, it has, at a time when you don't really want to be sober, it gives you a reason to get over that hurdle and have some motivation to reach towards. And today I'm sober for myself, but
0: and you're going to get the benefits of an aviation career, too.
1: That's right. Exactly.
0: I totally believe that this is going to happen for you. Talk a little bit about, so one of those things that you did to improve yourself is within your airline, you're a peer support counselor.
1: Yes. Yes. So I'm a AFA EAP rep for the flight attendant union, and I help other flight attendants who are struggling, going through challenges, to help them get into treatment for substance dependence, substance abuse. And it is really one of the most rewarding things I have ever done.
0: And one thing I noticed in talking with you is that you have already inspired your daughter to pursue this as well. So that's pretty amazing.
1: Yes. You know, time will tell what her journey looks like, but she says she will make different choices. And she is, yes, she's an aspiring pilot to be.
0: And how many times have you been at AirVenture?
1: This is our fourth time.
0: Wonderful, wonderful. Yeah. So, this almost can be a healing journey in the sense that there are so many people here that you could just talk to and be supportive of, and you have been one of the, you know, kind of the stalwarts on the pilot mental health campaign as well.
1: Yes, I think it's really important while you're in this. In this journey, while you're waiting for your special issuance and working through the process, that you actually get involved in aviation. It can feel very isolating. You can feel very alone, but you're not. You are not alone. And the more that you are willing to step out and speak about your journey, the more others will come towards you. And you can be a benefit to others and to yourself as well.
0: What else would you like people to know that kind of relates to what to do while you're waiting for that special issuance and some of the other things that would help them as they try to deal with maybe a setback like this?
1: Well, I think, again, it is finding your tribe. This journey can feel very isolating. There's a lot of stigma, and you feel very punished in having to go through all the hoops that is required by the FAA. I know for me, until I found others going through the process, I felt like I was the only one. And then once I started meeting other people, I realized that this is the process, and I'm just another person going through it. But it can just feel really necessary to have that connection and encourage each other through it, because you will get through it. There are very few people that actually are 100% denied. It just takes a lot of persistence, a lot of patience, and a lot of compassion for yourself and others.
0: And in talking with the FAA, we've found out that, you know, things are changing, and
1: yes.
0: it's sometimes slow, but there has been some real movement in the last couple of years.
1: There's been a lot of movement. There's been a lot in a lot of you know, critical incidents that have mm-hmm. happened recently to
0: some more compassion,
1: catalyze
0: maybe?
1: It. I think compassion and also speaking out, being vocal, because we can't be silent about this anymore. Change is coming, but we need to ask for it.
0: Stephanie, thanks for joining us.
1: Thank you, Fareed.
0: Stephanie Day is a flight attendant, peer support counselor, and pilot mental health advocate. Up next, increasing opportunities for women in STEM fields. 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
3: We are back at Attitude Adjustment. I am Amy Labota. My host is...
4: I'm Kevin Whalen.
3: And we have Kurt Castagna, who has served as the president and CEO of NATA, the National Air Transportation Association, since 2022, following more than 6 years on the association's board, including terms as chair and immediate past chair. But we're here to talk about your position as industry chair of the FAA's Eagle program, which is Eliminate Aviation Gasoline Lead Emissions Initiative. And that, to me, seems like it has been the crux of a huge project for a long time coming. Kurt, welcome to Attitude Adjustment at EAA Radio. Tell us a little bit about Eagle and what you guys are trying to do.
5: Sure. It's a pleasure to be here. It's wonderful to be at Oshkosh and just work with our members here and our industry colleagues and really talk about current events. And it is an honor to serve as the co-chair of Eagle, along with Caitlin Locke from the FAA, who's the head of certification. And you're right. It's been many, many years coming for the elimination of lead from aviation fuel. And we're at a stage in time right now where it's not a question of are we going to do this. It's really a question is we are going to do this. Our industry colleagues from the other trade associations, we're committed to this safe transition to an unleaded product, at the same time preserving the piston fleet and protecting, you know, general aviation.
4: We're starting to see some regulations come out about banning leaded gasoline already. A lot of our listeners may have heard about the law out in California that bans the sale starting in, I believe it's 2031. Do you believe we're at a point where we're ready to start seeing regulations setting guidance and goals for unleaded aviation gasoline, or is there more work to be done infrastructure-wise?
5: So certainly there's areas in the country, California being one of them, where they're in metropolitan areas, the leaded emissions has been a real concern. And there's been political pressure on, I'll call it speeding up the transition to an unleaded fuel in advance. Part of the FAA 2024 Reauthorization Act, what it did and has been recently reaffirmed, was providing the protection for the 100 low lead today through the end of 2030 through the grant assurance requirements that the FAA has for airports. That's a federal action that requires publicly funded airports to preserve 100 low lead until that date. And it's important to note that the 2030 date at the end, December 2030, is not a deadline. It's not a line in the sand. It's a milestone. The likelihood of us getting to the end of 2030 with a successful unleaded product or products, that's our hope. That's what our goal is. But at the end of 2030, it doesn't mean that the sale of 100 low lead necessarily goes away. It's not to be banned. The EPA endangerment finding that came out a few years back identified 100 low lead with lead as a hazardous material that had to be eliminated, but it didn't prevent the sale or the refinement or distribution of 100 low lead. The California case was an effort in California to really expedite the transition to an unleaded fuel in advance of the federal actions. And through that court action, the attorneys that really NATA represented as kind of the clearinghouse for all the members in that case, the FBOs and the distributors, their decision was to challenge that and did so successfully with the California Environmental Health Network that sued the FBO chains by asking that. And the court's findings were in favor of the FBO and FBO or distributor network by allowing them to follow the, you know, basically the federal guidelines.
4: So are you thinking that the approach for this going forward is going to be from a federal guideline standpoint, or do you see the states and FBOs kind of taking more leeway with how they go about rolling this out and setting policies?
5: So Eagle is a federal, you know, it's a federal partnership between the FAA and industry. And it's not just a trade association. It's just, so the process that the FAA is following is twofold. There's the supplemental type certificate or STC process that would allow for a fuel producer, if you will, to create the science to go to the FAA to go through a certification process. And there are two fuels that are in that process today, GAMI and SWIFT. Then there's the PAFI program, which is a federally funded testing program of the FAA for a candidate fuel. Lyndell VP Racing is one of the candidate fuels going through the PAFI process. So we believe it's a federal process. We believe it's national priority for the protection of the national airspace system for piston fleet that it be done that way, not through municipal local changes. And again, the FAA's ruling for grant assurances requires the FAA to preserve and protect the 100 low lead through the end of 2030.
3: We are talking with Kurt Castagna, who has served as president and CEO of NATA since 2022. And we're talking about EAGLE, Eliminate Aviation Gas Lead Emissions Initiative. Kurt, you make a really good point when you say we can't have all these little, you know, municipalities doing regulation individually. This has to stay a nationwide initiative. And I think it makes a lot of sense. And then the subtlety of the 100 low lead won't be banned. It's just that we want to make the transition. We want to have a date where this transition happens. I think that is critical because there are airplanes that need time.
5: So you're using the word transition, the FAA's response to the EPA endangerment finding, Congress, you know, mandated the FAA come up with a transition plan. Part of that plan is by taking stakeholder engagement and understanding really what the needs are for the piston fleet. So that transition plan is being drafted. It's going to be underway. I think you will see progress made in 26 and 27. I think you'll see the PAFI testing process for the one candidate fuel. They're working through a series of aircraft and engines with the ultimate goal for a fleet-wide authorization for an unleaded candidate fuel. You'll see that progress in 26 and 27. Again, with the goal that these three candidate fuels, all of them or one of them that could get ultimately to market, do so hopefully in a safe way before 2030. At that point, we will see the phase out ultimately of 100 low lead. And in part of this transition plan will also include, I'll call it the ramping up of supply and distribution, because we can't just flip a switch and overnight you're going to have a new fuel in the marketplace. So we anticipate doing this in tranches, so to speak, regionally, where we're distributing fuel to airports and locations. Certainly, part of what Eagle did last year is our visit to Alaska to understand the very complex, unique characteristics of their supply chain. And so they need a little bit more time, but they're very much relying on what happens on the lower 48.
3: Yeah, I can only imagine their concern, because they have trouble even getting Avgas where it needs to be. Right,
5: very
3: now.
5: Very interesting. They take fuel deliveries twice a year, and it's barged from San Francisco. They do it via the waterways, and so it's weather, you know, so in the winter they cannot. And they have very unique supply restrictions that we don't see in the lower 48. So, again, a transition to an unleaded fuel has to be very safely done. And what's very unique about Alaska is they use a significant amount of piston aircraft to serve the inner state and the communities and small villages using piston aircraft to deliver goods and medical supplies, et cetera.
3: It's essential.
5: Correct.
3: In Alaska.
5: Perfect word.
3: That I know, because I've been up there. I've participated in some of that. But it's also essential in some of our western states.
5: Without question. I mean, essential is, you know, it's the movement of goods. It's fire suppression. It's disaster relief. You know, it's flight training. I mean, flight training is the workforce development for the future commercial pilots in our airlines. And so having the ability to operate piston aircraft, and again, a safe transition to an unleaded product, is critical for preserving the general aviation and piston community.
4: Are there any plans to kind of educate the public, educate your pilots, from your professional pilots who are flying cargo, aerial firefighting, various flight operations, all the way to the weekend warrior who's taken out going on a $100 hamburger run, taking friends and family up, educate them on the transition, saying, we've worked on this, we know what to expect, and you can easily make this transition?
5: So the website Fly Eagle website is very informative, very dynamic. It's being, you know, in some cases, the testing results come out of the FAA, this is being published. And so that information's there. It talks a lot about frequently asked questions and how users should just plan for their own, you know, transition to an unleaded fuel. And I would also encourage users to visit the websites of GAMI and SWIFT and Lindell to understand what they're doing in their testing process and where they are, so that pilots can make informed decisions.
3: Informed decisions is what it's all about. There is so many rumors flying around right now about, you know, fuels maybe having more corrosive and the chemicals that are being used and things like that. And it's critical for the pilots themselves to take that time and make decisions about how they are going to adjust maybe their aircraft.
5: Excellent point. So early on here, you mentioned, you know, how long it's taken. The challenge to find a drop-in replacement is not going to happen. We're not going to have a drop-in replacement. When you eliminate the lead from the fuel, you're introducing other chemicals to replace that lead. And there's two real big components in this whole process for a transition, and it's the detonation requirements that required the lead to begin with that establishes the highest octane. And then there's the materials compatibility of the fuel and how it relates to the rest of all the way from the wing of the airplane back to the refiner, the entire supply chain. And to that end, what's critical in NATA's position has been early on is the requirement for an ASTM certified fuel. There is not a fuel used in the transportation industry, boat, highway, aviation, that is not ASTM certified. And that provides for transparency in the peer review process for the users.
3: Kurt, where can people find more about Eagle?
5: So our website, I believe it's flyeagle.com, is available. And again, that's an industry partnership between FAA and the industry. And with NATA and my role with NATA, NATA.AERO, NATA.AERO, and happy to help any of the members that might listen to this and need assistance.
3: Kurt Castagna, thank you so much for taking the time to stop by EAA Radio and tell us more.
5: Thank you. It's a pleasure.
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7: Joining us in studio is Warren Silberman. Good morning, Warren.
8: Good morning.
9: And Warren is with AOPA's Pilot Protection Services. And Warren has had a distinguished career with the FAA for many years, and but now is in private enterprise, in a sense, does some consulting. Why don't you describe some of the things you've been doing now?
8: Okay. I'm still living in Oklahoma City, and I'm a aviation medical examiner. I don't do too much of that. I work with one of our consultants, Dr. Jack Hastings, who was head of the Aeromedical Council here at EAA for like 16 years or something.
9: Yeah.
8: I go up to his office and work out of his office doing some AME exams, trying to do more complicated cases because that's obviously my specialty. Mm-hmm. I'm also the medical director of the Harvey Watt Insurance Company, which is Harvey Watt was a pilot.
9: Yes,
8: he used to fly around and sell insurance. He actually just passed away last year at the age of 93. They pretty much provide disability and some air medical stuff for a lot of the major carriers, and I do mostly review of their cases. It's done pretty much out of my house, and then and one of my favorite things is, of course, working with a company that I worked with for all the time I was at the FAA, and that is AOPA, now helping them with their pilot protection services.
9: And what is that? I mean, are we talking about a suit of armor? Are we legal protection? Is it just in the medical area? Are you just focusing on that part, or is it we're talking about all kinds of legal services?
8: It's it's a suit of armor. No, basically it's a great little program. As everybody knows, ever since I can remember, AOPA had a legal benefit that their members could purchase. Then a bunch of years ago, after Craig Fuller took over, they decided to do something that I had been telling the medical folks at AOPA for years, and that is to start getting a little bit more, even more involved in helping pilots with medical issues. So I work with Jonathan Sackier, who's a great fellow, British general surgeon who now lives here in the States, who writes the medical articles in AOPA. He does more of the health part of the stuff. There's another fellow, Bob Posner, who is an internist, prior Navy internal medicine doctor, who works in the Washington, D.C., Virginia area, does his specialty is weight loss, and he's developed a program, so he's part of it, and then I'm part of it. So there are two benefits now. What they did is they combined the legal benefit with the medical benefit, and for $39, a person gets first of all, let's go back. Anybody that was previously in the legal, just had the legal benefit or just had the medical benefit, now has both.
9: Okay.
8: And they've simplified it. There's only two benefits. There's for $39, there's of course, you can always call anybody and get questions answered. But for the $39 benefit for the medical folks, they if they send their case, if they have a waiver or they've got something that they sent into the FAA certification division, they'll check up on it. Whereas for the $99 benefit, that's for a year, they will, if a person has a medical issue, the person can collect the information. Of course, the folks at AOPA will help them tell them what they need to provide. Then they get that to the folks at AOPA, normally by mail, and then they review the data and make sure, one, that everything, all the data is there, and then if they see something that might be a showstopper, they'll let the airman know, and they'll give the airman an idea whether they might get certified or not. So then they call the airman back and say, hey, Joe, everything here looks good. Go ahead and send the material into the FAA. They send the material into the FAA, and then they... when I was at the FAA, I created several positions of what we call legal instrument examiners who can work a case. They contact them, and then they'll follow the case all the way through and give it a little nudge if they have to get the airman through the quagmire of the FAA.
9: No, I had to get it. I was sidelined for a little bit about 5-6 years ago, and I signed up for I used a service to kind of chase down chase down my application with the FAA. Does AOPA Protection Service do that,
8: yes.
9: Or is it just kind of passive advocacy? Is there some direct contact with the FAA?
8: Good point. $39, there is some direct contact. They'll contact the examiners and find out where the case is, and I imagine they'll give it a little nudge. Mm-hmm. The $99 actually will track the case and push to get it done, besides looking at the case. Mm-hmm. And as you know, because I've dealt with all the advocacy groups, yes. $99 is pretty cheap for a year compared to maybe $1,500 to $2,000 with some of these guys.
9: And I think I have a letter with your signature on it.
8: Probably do. And it's a collector's item now. So
9: that's right. I think I'm going to frame it, because thanks for getting me back in the air.
8: You're welcome.
9: And that is one of those things where it's almost recommended, as much as you want to just do it yourself. You save so much time, and it doesn't always turn out right. There is a chance that you won't get that certification, but it's good to have someone who can navigate through that. I know from trying to navigate Canadian bureaucracy one time for an aviation issue with the company I was working with. It's tough to navigate through a bureaucracy, and you just need people who are focused on that all the time and have established those relationships.
8: Some pilots, you're right, absolutely. Some pilots, when I would review cases at certification, some pilots get it. They'll go online and they'll do some research and they'll ask lots of questions. I mean, it's a time-consuming thing. Now, I think every pilot needs to do that anyway, but I can't tell you how many times I would look at a case and a guy was sending in stuff from his doc, and it was obviously he didn't get it because he wasn't passing on to the doc what the doc needed to say or provide. Mm-hmm. And I'd say, boy, this guy really could use an advocate. So,
9: right. And we can also briefly speak about the legal protection services too, because I mean that. If you look at if you have a pending enforcement action on your certificate, they're really, I mean, other than the administrative law judge, it's sometimes tough rowing, and you need some people who can give you the best ideas of how to strategies to defend yourself.
8: Well. I've worked – well, it turns out that Kathy Yotis, who's John Yotis's daughter, used to work with me at the FAA. She was in the enforcement branch, and she is sharp as can be. And, of course, John Yotis is the granddaddy of aviation lawyers. I can tell you that I talked to one of the lawyers in the at AOPA the other day. The $99 program, you have no idea how much money you will save by getting it. I mean, it's like I think you get 20 hours of legal advice free, which is normally $180 an hour, and yeah. Then you get 50 hours after that, and there's 30 hours. I mean, it's a tremendous amount of legal advice for really not much money at all. So, yeah, it's great. It definitely is great.
9: Well, the website is pilot-protection-services.aopa.org, or just go to aopa.org. There's a drop-down, or there's a link right on there. You can search Pilot Protection Services, AOPA. It comes up real quick because I just did it here in the studio. And it's legal, it's medical assistance, both advice, assistance for, I would say, pennies, considering the kind of effort you have to go through if you hired your own consultants. Warren Silberman, thank you very much for joining us.
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0: Welcome back to Course Correction. I'm Fareed Guillot. Still to come is Congressman Sam Graves to finish out the hour. But right now, it is no secret that women are underrepresented in aviation. However, the issue is more widespread across access and pathways to science, technology, engineering, and math fields. And we've always been tough on that. Joining us right now is Beth Dittmer and Nicole Buckles from the Air Force's Propulsion Directorate. Welcome.
11: Thank you.
12: Thank you.
0: That's quite a fancy name for, So obviously it's with the Air Force. Are you civilians with the Air Force, or are you serving?
11: We are civilians.
0: Civilians, the civilian side. So those of you who are like, oh, that sounds really interesting, but I don't know if I want to do, I don't know if I want to be in the Air Force, there's a lot of civilian jobs that are rewarding.
11: Yes. Yeah, so we're with the Air Force Materiel Command, and probably about 80% civilian to 20% military.
12: Yeah.
0: Mm-hmm. Now, Materiel Command, this is not just supplies and logistics. It's a little bit more than that.
11: Correct.
0: Is it it's more research-based or?
11: Yeah, so it kind of runs the gamut across the life cycle. So you've got research activities, S&T type stuff, mm-hmm. and then we are in the life cycle management organization. So we are responsible from cradle to grave, all of the engines and the Air Force's inventory, and then also designing engines for the future, aircraft that are going to come into the portfolio.
0: So what excited you about working on engines? Or it's just kind of where you ended up, but what excited you about being in the science field, we'll put it that way?
11: So I love the innovation, and we're doing a lot of innovation right now, and it's just a very exciting time to be not only in propulsion, but just to be in the Air Force. So there's a huge emphasis on adopting best-in-class capabilities, technologies. We both are responsible for sustaining very, very old engines. So, you know, if you're looking at the TF-33 engine that's on the B-52.
0: I was just going to say, I know something in the inventory then.
11: Yeah. So, I mean, that's like the best 1960s technology. And just keeping those engines maintained is a challenge. And that's also kind of exciting because then we get to partner with academia and with industry to try to come up with new ways to keep those engines rolling out the depot and, you know, ready to put them on aircraft.
0: I'm curious in that particular realm, how much of that engine is now fabricated versus original parts?
11: Oh, probably a lot of it.
0: Yeah, it's interesting because it sounds like the Air Force wants to keep it going for several more decades.
11: So there's currently an engine replacement program that's in acquisition. So those new engines right now are slated to come in the early 2030s. But that's still quite a bit of time to have to support these very aged engines.
0: How much do they, how much are they, the B-50, they fly every day, a lot of them, or is there always some, one of them flying? So we're getting a lot of cycles still going.
12: Mm-hmm. Oh, yeah.
0: Yes. What about you, Nicole? What kind of drew you into this field?
12: So I actually work in more of a supporting function. I'm the director of staff within our propulsion directorate, and I get to enable the people doing all of the smart things. And I love that part of my job. I love that I get to, take care of people and, kind of, like I said, kind of be that force behind the scenes that allows them to then deliver that capability to the warfighter. Because at the end of the day, you know, in being in the Air Force, that's the mission. And I'm a patriotic person. And so being able to contribute to that mission, even in some small way, it makes me happy just to be able to take one little part and contribute. So
0: I was speaking with a friend last hour about the fact that around aviation, it's not all just the people either operating controls or doing the research, and that's all very important, but there's a lot of support folks that their talents are just as important as far as making this all happen. And so people looking to get in the fields, you may not think that you could work at an Air Force base or an airport, but you can.
12: Absolutely. When I started in the Air Force as an intern over 22 years ago now, I'll be honest, when I first started, I never thought it would be my career and started out in a job that I didn't want it to be my career, but that was okay. It's it just wasn't my fit. I had a degree in English and I was working with numbers and I was like, oh gosh, But I stuck with it and I ended up finding my niche, and now I love what I do. And I, like I said, I love the mission and I love the people. And so absolutely, you know, there's a place for everybody. I have a 17-year-old, and my husband and I tell her that all the time. You can really do anything and be anything that you want to in the Air Force, either military or civilian side. There's so many different opportunities, and I think a lot of people don't even realize that.
0: I have an aviation degree, and one of the classes we took was called technical writing. And this kind of was part of the curriculum in the major. And one of the exercises we had to do is professor says, okay, here, this is your game, this is your game, this is your game. You need to write the directions for that. And I'm going to invite my 11-year-old and their friends over, get some pizzas, and they're going to follow your directions.
12: Yep.
0: So just language skills is really important, especially in the in this field where standardization and communicating exactly what you need to communicate so that it doesn't, screw up something.
12: Sometimes it can be really hard to translate what you do on a daily basis. And so, that's where somebody like me can kind of step in and say, okay, you understand what you do on a daily basis. How do we take that and then translate to somebody else that maybe doesn't work in that world every day? You know, we say propulsion and we start firing off Air Force acronyms left and right. And somebody looks at you going, I don't know what you're talking about. And so being able to kind of take that and make it usable information that really smart people can use and then help us, like Beth was saying, with just innovation and stepping out there and taking on new technologies and capabilities.
0: You hear that, English majors? Come serve your country. You're listening to EA Radio. I'm speaking with Beth Dittmer and Nicole Buckles from the Air Force's Propulsion Directorate. And what makes you excited about propulsion? What should people know about propulsion? I know, because it's kind of like this word.
12: Yeah.
0: But I'm like, what are some interesting things that people don't know about it?
11: So I would say, without propulsion, aircraft are static displays, is what we like to say. Also, we generate the sound of freedom. Which, if you've been out here and hearing all the F-22s and the F-16s and the F-35s, like that just gives us a lot of pride.
0: Yeah. Right.
11: And I would say within our directorate, we manage the entire portfolio for the Air Force. So over nearly 40 engine types on, 30 something different aircraft. So, like Nicole said, there is just a place for everybody. We touch all of the missions across the Air Force, which is exciting. Mm-hmm. We work with all of the different MAGCOM customers. We work with, 51 FMS partners. Mm-hmm. So there is just a lot to be exposed to and a lot of opportunities to make a difference and leave your mark.
0: How often does, like the F-35 is, they're kind of very slowly rolling that program out, obviously. Typical aircraft development programs tend to have these growing pains, but how often in the life cycle of a Air Force airplane does the propulsion needs change, and how do you adjust to that?
11: So I would say they probably need to change more often than they do. And that's something that we're working on that our, boss is trying to kind of make some changes, is we are flying, some very, very old aircraft and old engines. So we've got to be mindful of, as those engines come into depot, how do we overhaul and rebuild them with newer technology so that they're more reliable, they perform better, they get better range and thrust. But I would say, it's kind of all about priorities, and sometimes we don't always get to do those things, but definitely something that we're trying to get accomplished.
0: I worked in the civilian maintenance supply chain for the airlines. Is it somewhat similar obviously there's line mechanics in the Air Force, but how much does the Air Force do teardown rebuilds of engines and things like that, or how much is sent off to civilian contractors?
11: So it depends on the
0: work. I don't need specific numbers, but generally.
11: Yeah. So, typically, kind of the general rule of thumb is anything that is a commercial derivative engine that, we've adopted, to fly on the KC-135, for example, or the cargo aircraft, those are generally done by a contractor. The majority of our fighters and bomber engines are done organically at the depot.
0: Okay. Yeah, this is, hey, you got to protect some of those secrets, no doubt.
11: Yes, to make sure we've got the capabilities in-house.
0: Anything else that may not have touched on you'd like to tell us about your roles?
11: I mean, yeah, I would just say, you know, to other, you know, people listening to this, other women especially, I know we are both very, very passionate about growing that workforce of, you know, people that look like us and mm-hmm. making sure that they know that like there's a place here like for them. If you're interested, you can come by our booth over in one of the Air Force tents and learn more about how to work with the Air Force.
0: They're going to be available in just a few minutes. Beth, Nicole, thank you very much for joining us.
12: Thank you.
11: Thank you.
0: Beth Dittmer and Nicole Buckles of the Air Force's Propulsion Directorate. Up next, Missouri Congressman Sam Graves. This is EAA Radio.
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13: And here we are at Women Venture today, a fine Wednesday at Oshkosh EAA Air Venture. So we have a great program planned for you today here on the fly, and we're going to start it out with Tracy Curtis Taylor, who is a Stearman pilot and obviously a member of, you can tell us how many organizations you belong to, probably quite a few. Welcome, Tracy.
14: Well, thank you. It's a great pleasure to be here.
13: Now, I referenced the UK here a minute ago, and you are originally from the UK, but you now live in California. Why don't you tell us a little bit about your story?
14: Yep, I'm originally from England, but we emigrated to Canada in the 1960s. So my upbringing was really in North America, and I had a kind of frontier, call of the wild upbringing. So I think that informed my later desire to fly, really. So and North America is such a dynamic place to fly. So it's no accident that, you know, so many years later, I've actually come back with my aeroplane. In fact, this is the third time I've brought the Stearman back to America, because I flew across it in 2016.
13: Oh, how exciting.
14: And crashed that year. Crashed Uh-oh. That year. Anyway, that's a a side story.
13: Well, so first of all, what would encourage you to do such a thing? Like, what was your inspiration, your drive?
14: The inspiration to fly, well, funny enough, it was during a holiday back in Canada when I was 16 with my twin sister. So we'd already relocated back to the north of England. And I'd seen a sign at the side of the road advertising an introductory flight for $15. So I ended up that was my first taste of flying. And it wasn't until I was in my early 20s and then living in New Zealand that suddenly it became possible. I mean, in England during the early 1980s, women could not join the air cadets, they couldn't join the air force, so there was no obvious way into aviation. So I came at it really from a rather oblique angle. But New Zealand, I did all my early flying in New Zealand, waitressed my way through a private and commercial license. But my interest was really flying old aeroplanes. So those magnificent men in their flying machines, we watched it every Christmas, and I think that's why I just had, that's all I wanted to fly, open cockpit, stick and rudder.
13: So are you the only pilot in your family?
14: Or yes.
13: You are?
14: Yes.
13: So it was literally that movie that sparked the fire.
14: Absolutely. I think I just, the whole romantic adventure of those early flying machines. And, of course, you know, the wonderful old films. But, yeah, the great Waldo Pepper, you know.
13: Great movie, yeah.
14: That was it. So although I did a private and a commercial license and I worked as an instructor and in aerial photography for several years, it was really the old aeroplanes helping to organize air shows, display flying, formation flying. But very early on, I got my tail dragger rating. So, you know, yeah. And basically the dream was this Boeing Stearman. I mean, I was always obsessed with Stearman's, the iconic aeroplane of the 1930s, basic trainer in World War II. Boeing made tens of thousands of these aeroplanes. But of course, this was the great barnstormer as well in the interwar period. They were used for crop dusting. So I just think they're the best looking aeroplanes ever. And I have this one restored in 2012 to do the first of my expeditions, which was following, it was a flight up Africa. I shipped the airplane from Europe to Cape Town, and I followed the route of Lady Mary Heath. She was the first person to fly solo from Cape Town to England in 1928, so a year after Lindbergh flew the Atlantic. And suddenly there was this global craze about aviation. It represented, you know, this whole new era, new technology, this great advance in humankind. And everybody was absolutely mad about aviation. So the women kind of stepped into the frame. Mary Heath was one of the first of the great female pioneers. So she flew Africa in 1928. So I did Cape Town to England in 2013. In 2015, I headed off England to Australia following Amy Johnson's flight. So Amy was a bit like the American Amelia Earhart, and she was the first person to fly solo, the first woman to fly solo from England to Australia in 1930.
13: What kind of airplane did she use?
14: She was flying in a Gypsy Moth.
13: Oh, my.
14: A Gypsy Moth. So I'm just
13: challenging.
14: Flying in, yeah, absolutely, absolutely.
13: I mean, a Stearman is a modern compared to a Gypsy Moth. You know,
14: it's a little bit stronger. It's a bit more robust. It's American, so it's got a 9-cylinder radial engine.
13: And a good one at that.
14: A very good engine. I've had a slightly bigger one put on my airplane. It's a Lycoming 680. It's a 300-horsepower engine, and I've got 6 hours of fuel in the top wing.
13: Oh, yeah.
14: And the airplane is actually parked in front of the Boeing Plaza.
13: Okay.
14: Right from the get-go, Boeing came on board and was my first sponsor with these expeditions.
13: No kidding. That's fantastic.
14: Well, they were just tremendous and very forward-thinking and very, very encouraging, because it's the hardest thing is to actually get the financial underpinning to do these sorts of expeditions. It's hugely expensive. But we were also trying to build a global outreach campaign around women in aviation. So using this wonderful example in history, you know, these inspiring women. I mean, I wasn't trying to duplicate what they did. You simply can't do that in this modern age. But to take an airplane like a Stearman in the post 9/11 world, you know, it's also highly bureaucratic, flying through some very difficult political regimes. The air traffic control is very difficult, but it was wonderful. The flying was out of this world. And again, to work with Boeing was just a wonderful honor.
13: Yeah, that is, you can understand why they would want to be involved, right? I mean, their name is on the airplane. But other than that, that's great to have that support. Yeah. So this, you did three expeditions. The first and second, what was the third expedition?
14: Well, the third was I shipped the airplane from Sydney to Seattle. So, you know, did it a grand launch to fly across America from Boeing Field in Seattle. Came all the way down the Western Seaboard to Los Angeles, and then headed off, you know, due east, you know, to fly the great historic airmail route. I was really fascinated by the early airmail pilots in America. This is one of the first airmail services in the world. And again, it started in 1919. And the risks that these young pilots took, I mean, the fatality rate was shocking. They called it the suicide club.
13: Yeah,
14: of the first 40 pilots, something like 30 of them were killed doing it. So it was an incredibly perilous undertaking, but they were. So that was what I was trying to fly. And sure enough, I landed at Winslow, Arizona, after one of the best days flying of my life through the Grand Canyon, Monument Valley, Lake Powell. And I had a partial engine failure shortly after takeoff from Winslow. So I had a blocked carburetor in the airplane.
13: Oh.
14: And it just lost power enough to stop it flying at that density altitude. I mean, Winslow is hot, high desert. But I ended up just flying it into the ground, basically, and it somersaulted. So wrecked the airplane. I was absolutely fine. I had one of the crew with me. They were filming overhead. But it absolutely fine. But I had the wreck airlifted back to Europe, rebuilt within 3 months in time for Boeing Centenary at the Farnborough Air Show in Britain. And then I brought the airplane back to America the following year and reflew America. So it's back now. I've ended up getting 3 years of sponsorship with the Cy Robin Foundation.
13: Oh, yeah.
14: And Cy Robin, of course, has been a wonderful donor behind the EAA and Air Venture.
13: Yes.
14: And many of the museums in America, the Museum of Flight, the Pearl Harbor Aviation Museum. So they actually said to me, you know, we'd love to support you. Bring the airplane back, you know, come and work in legacy outreach and support what they've done. So, you know, it's just wonderful to have the airplane here at Oshkosh. And I'm very grateful to them. It's the opportunity of a lifetime.
13: Yeah, well, it's wonderful that you're here and able to show your airplane to the community, because where else will you get this kind of an aviation crowd, right? So what do you do for a living when you're not doing all these adventures?
14: Well, this has really consumed my life for the last 10 years, I have to say. So trying to get established in America, I've now applied for a green card, so my plan is to stay here. This is quite simply the best flying country in the world. It is the opportunity, the energy, the talent. I've been involved in warbirds really all of my flying career in a way, and to be now part of this community here is the culmination of 40 years of flying. So I'm just thrilled to be in America, and I'm just trying to stay, I think, is the great challenge now.
13: Well, we're thrilled to have you, and you certainly have something to offer, so, you know, there's that. So what's in the forward view? What is your next aspiration?
14: Well, I'd love to try and fly the Americas. I'd like to take the airplane down to South America and do Cape Horn to Alaska. That's a huge logistical exercise. For the time being, I'm really just trying to consolidate on some of the outreach work that I'm doing with the Cy Robin Foundation and the museums. But, you know, to be at Oshkosh, I've got my book here. I published a book 2 years ago, so I hope to be doing a signing with Tammy Jo Schultz, who's become a wonderful friend. So we're going to be doing a book signing together tomorrow afternoon, I think 2 o'clock here at, is that here at Women Venture?
13: I'm not sure, but
14: well, anyway, it's the author's signing, the book signing, and then I'm going to be doing a talk at 12:30, also here at Women Venture on Saturday. But, you know, anybody, come and see me at the aeroplane. I think that's the key. Come and see the aeroplane. It's in British Racing Green. Although it's an American aeroplane, this was a British expedition.
13: Yes. Well.
14: So the aeroplane looks, it's got the Union Jack on the side, and it's but it's a Boeing beauty.
13: Oh, that's awesome. Wow, Tracy, what a history. What an adventure. I mean, this is something people just dream about. Most people can't pull it off. And you've managed to do it with help, of course. But well, it takes a lot to bring all that help together and to put together a sophisticated expedition, not to mention three, well, and soon to be four. So
14: I have to say it was probably 25 years in the gestation, you know, because, once again, it was the film Out of Africa that inspired me to fly Africa. I just wanted to do an open cockpit flight, have that experience over the Rift Valley, flying over the flamingos in an open cockpit biplane. So that was a dream come true. But it wouldn't have been possible without fantastic sponsorship. Again, Boeing facilitated this across the world through some very difficult regimes, through Israel, through Saudi Arabia, through India, Pakistan. So it was there was nobody, this was unique what we were doing with this aeroplane.
13: Yeah, that's crazy. Wow. Well, Tracy, thank you for joining us on EA Radio today and telling us a little bit about your story. It's been a pleasure.
14: Well, Jeff, thank you. And it's a great pleasure to be at Oshkosh. Thank you.
13: Tracy Curtis Taylor, go see her beautiful Boeing Sturman over Boeing Plaza. And Jay Munchie, we're on the fly at Women Venture, and we have plenty more to talk about, so don't go away. 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
16: And we're back. That's one of the phrases that the programmers at EAA Radio don't like us hosts to use because it's what they call a crutch. But this time they said I could say that because we are definitely back and glad to be here. EAA Air Venture Oshkosh 2021. And joining me right now, EAA's President Jack Pelton. Jack, it's been a while.
17: Steve, it's been way too long. Boy, it's I miss Mondays with you in July.
16: That's right.
17: But long overdue, and I'll tell you the excitement just watching this come together this year. You know, we can keep saying long overdue and the wait is over, but I think the most important thing is that everybody came together and found a way. I mean, we were even in January wondering, is this just going to be a small fly-in with no exhibitors, and, you know, what were we going to be allowed to do? And as this thing has progressed, we've found a way, and the team did a great job of making it just like it was in 2019.
16: That's right. Now, between the closing of 2019 and opening day today, the entire world has gone through a transformation, and EAA did as well last year. So there was no virtual, or there was no in-person event, but the Spirit of Aviation Week came off, and really a great production by the EIA staff to pull that together in just a couple of months. And then the viewership, the streams online and everything, you could tell that there was an appetite for what we're selling here at EIA, and that, of course, is people in airplanes.
17: There was, and we were very careful to not want to do a virtual air venture, because as we all know, this is a sensorial activity as far as planes and people and the things that you see. So we wanted to just talk more about our mission and the history and education and those pieces in that event, and not fool ourselves that you can do what this event is about and stay at home. It's impossible.
16: Was there a point in the planning early in 2021 where you just had to make the go, no-go decision?
17: Similar to 2020, May, the first week of May was kind of our deadline, go, no-go date. And that's when you really start committing a lot of money to the tents and a lot of the other things, printing the tickets and wristbands and all that. So we had the same date for 2021, but we knew in advance of that we were going to go. We probably almost 2 months before that said, we're finding a way to do this unless somebody lays in front of us, and then God help them if they do.
16: Very good. Let's put all that behind us. Let's talk about this year. I'm noticing a distinct lack of aircraft landing on runway 36 at the moment.
17: Oh,
16: what is

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1: The turnout and how early people came, we all talked about it. Friday felt like the normal weekend, and by Saturday, it's like the event has started. It's you can look as far south as you can look and the whole north, and we are really, really busy.
2: Well, my wife and I were out here just kind of doing a site survey on Thursday night, and we were amazed at how many campers were already in Camp Scholler. They were already out to Highway 41, which is as far west as you can go. I could see there were additional camping areas to the south. How are campers doing in Camp Scholler?
1: Camping is about on par with where it was in 2019, which, again, the reference to 2019 is that's our record year. That was the most attendees, the most airplanes, the most campers, so this is clearly shaping up to be a similar experience as 2019.
2: What are some of the things you're looking forward to seeing or doing this week?
1: Well, I get the question a lot about, especially you get the lineup of what's happening and what airplanes you want to see and what part of the air show or the forums and the workshops and all that. And quite honestly, I'm just glad to see everybody back. It's just so fun to finally see those, I call them the 1 week a year relationships that we have. That are so important to us because they're in our passion area, and to finally have that back, you just want to embrace everybody and say it's so good to have you back, so good to see you. After you get through that part of it, though, looking around the grounds, there are so many incredible airplanes that people have spent the downtime restoring, building. You know, in the home built area, the number of airplanes that people cranked out during the period is just incredible, and it's so good to see them all here.
2: What are some of the things that EIA is working on outside of what happens during this week?
1: During the last 2 years, we didn't slow down. So I'm very, very proud of our team. In our relationship with our members, we never unplugged. We never missed a beat on publications. We doubled down on webinars and online educational stuff and stayed in front of our members. And then we did something special, which is there was a project that I thought was very important for the legacy of EA, and that was to take two of the features at AirVenture that are enormously popular. KidVenture, which I think is just a gem, and I think so many people don't even know about it, but we run about 5,000 kids during AirVenture through it, and it's hands-on learning where they're building ribs and their propellers, they're learning about electrical systems. It accommodates kids of all ages. And it's kind of an accomplished-based system. And at the end, if you go through all the hands-on learning stations, you get a toolbox. And kids just absolutely love that. So how do we do that year-round? And then also the Pilot Proficiency Center, which is on our four corners, which is outfitted with about 12 Redbird simulators and CFIs. So we started an ambitious project to raise money to build an addition to the museum to be able to do that. And we got it done. The shovels went in the ground in May. The 30,000 square foot two-story building is being built. You can see it over at the museum on the west side. It's connected to the museum. Well, we will have on the second floor basically a STEM learning experience like KidVenture, and then a year-round pilot proficiency center on the first floor.
2: Excellent. And also, government advocacy work is still going strong as always.
1: You know, it was kind of enjoyable. Some of the big battles are behind us. You know, we also hear about reauthorization bills and privatization of towers, and it's kind of like none of that stuff was going on until just recently. And then we get this bombshell from the FAA that's really challenging the flight training in experimental home-built aircraft, primary category aircraft, and exhibition category aircraft. And that just dropped the other day to where they're requiring owners and CFIs to get a LOTA, which is really a deviation, to be able to conduct that operation. We're going at it with both barrels. We've had a lot of personal calls with the FAA administrator himself. They have put a patchwork fix in place where you can go online and get one of those exemptions very quickly. But that's flawed. For 60 years, we never have had to have that, and we've got to get it removed. So we're going to battle, EA joining in with AOPA and GAMA and NBAA. We've got two bills that have been prepared. They have numbers, one in the House, one in the Senate. They've already dropped. To get this relief permanent the way it used to be. And you'll hear a lot more about it during the week, and we'll start the battle to get the membership calls out there to go fight this and get it done. We have a lot of sponsors on both sides of the aisle, so we're feeling we can get this done. But it's like we were doing really well.

0: well without any major crisis. And this is a serious one because it has a lot of unintended consequences and implications that we don't know where it's going, because they've identified just those groups of airplanes, but what about standard category and everything else? And experimental home bit alone, you got 40,000 airplanes that are affected from people getting their biennials or proficiency training. We encourage two pilots during the first 40 hours of testing, and they will have to get this document to be able to do that. And it's just unnecessary, burdensome bureaucracy, and never had it in the past. It was due to a bad legal interpretation by the FAA, and we're not going to put up with any of that. Yeah, so whatever words I can't say on the announcer's team. You haven't given me the full list, but we're tired of that. It's like, go get this thing crushed.
1: Is there anything that we as members can do now, or do we have to let the process go?
0: This is so new. I mean, literally, the bills just got activated on Friday. So we're putting together information during the week and how we're going to engage the members to go help us support those two bills so that we've got good numbers going into the bill process.
1: All right. Just about a minute or so left. Any opening day thoughts that you'd like to share with us?
0: I always want to share for this particular venture. People have asked, okay, you haven't had one in a while. What do you worry about? What's keeping you up? And I keep reminding everybody that it's not the EA staff that assures this is going to happen perfection. It's the volunteers. And as long as the volunteers came back, I said, we're going to be in great shape. And they did. We still have over 5,000 plus volunteers. They own this thing. And we got to just give them what they need and get out of their way. And that's how this all happens every year. So thank the volunteers, be patient with them, and thank them every chance you get.
1: All right. EAA's President Jack Pelton opening up our show today, our first of a week-long From the Stands. And Jack, appreciate you taking time out of your busy schedule to talk with us, and we'll talk again toward the end of the week as we wrap things up.
0: Thanks, Steve. Great to see you again. It's been a long 24 months not being together.
1: That's right. This is EAA Radio.
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3: Welcome to EAA Radio, and thank you for joining us today. And I'm Wireless Mike, and today I am joined by Dr. Ian Johnson with the FAA Human Factors Lead, and you're here to discuss research to enhance training using modern methods. What are some of the newest and latest, greatest methods that you are working with?
4: So thanks, Mike. Thanks for having me. So, you know, we're dealing with a different breed of pilots who are more technologically savvy. And so we're exploring areas using technologies in augmented reality, virtual reality, and extended reality. Those technologies, other areas outside of aviation have used it to train people. They use it in the medical field. And so we've partnered up with Western Michigan University, who is a member of the Center of Excellence in General Aviation, and they have been exploring using that. We've had some success with AR, using that as a training tool. We were able to actually develop a few applications using AR. For instance, you can actually use that to visualize the thunderstorm, you know, how a thunderstorm is developed. The students can actually look at that in the classroom. We had an app called Weather Explorer, which you can download from the Google Store or the Apple Store. And you can use that to scan materials, written materials, and it'll actually come to life and explain to you what it is and give you a visual. And as we mentioned as I mentioned some time back, that pilots are visual. Most things in aviation, especially from a pilot perspective, is visual. So we're trying to use that to communicate to pilots, you know, moving away from the traditional static image that you would see in a book. And so far, you know, we in our hangar, I mean in the hangar where we are, we have this authoring software that was developed where flight instructors can actually build their own curriculum with scenarios and stuff like that. And it's pretty good because you, at some points, it'll ask you, ask a student questions, and then they can answer the questions before they move forward. So we can look at it as progressive learning.
3: And with the new things with VR and everything like that, you're also doing stuff to teach people and like an engine, how an engine works.
4: Yes,
3: right?
4: Well, I know Emerald Aeronautical University used that and to teach their aircraft systems. I know Western Michigan University also used that. For instance, you know, using AR, VR, or even extended reality, you can virtually have an engine explode where you, the students see all the parts and then you put the parts back together. You can also see inside of the engine how it's working. Now, on the weather side of the house, we're using that where, you know, pilots can actually fly the route that they're intended to in VR, and they have that mental model of the various geographical areas or, you know, any features that are on the ground. So when they're ready to actually conduct the flight, they already have that mental model of, you know, the various features, which I think is a pretty good thing.
3: And sometimes we have all this new technology in the airplane, but actually having all that technology can actually distract the pilots from flying if they haven't been trained on it correctly. So what are you guys recommending for pilots for learning all this new technology?
4: Well, Mike, that's a very good question. I normally suggest to pilots that, first of all, when you purchase any technology, you need to know the capabilities. Well, I would say before you purchase it, know the capabilities and limitations. But if it's already in a cockpit and you have to use it, you need to get the necessary training, not just on the buttonology. You need to know everything about that display and how it's, how it was intended to use and how it can help you. And I would suggest that you do it on the ground before you get on the airplane, because once you get on the airplane, you have to aviate, navigate, and communicate your single pilot operation. You know, you're increasing your workload by trying to figure something out, especially if it's an emergency. So all of that should be done maybe in a simulator on the ground. Maybe your instructor should spend some time with you going through everything you need to know about that, whether it's the G1000, Avadyne, or whatever display you're using. Because, you know, in the real world, you have to use it. And once you get in the air, that's not the place to learn how to use it.
3: Because, obviously, you're busy flying the airplane and distractions.
4: Yeah.
3: It's hard to
4: get
3: sometimes.
4: It becomes
3: hard.
4: A distraction more than anything else. And then you're second-guessing yourself, too.
3: And, yeah, and what kind of other tools are you putting together for training?
4: So one of the things we're looking at, too, is we have something called, it's more of a pre-flight tool. I think Gary might have mentioned it when he came here. Flight Profiler gives you a 3D dimension of where you are in time and space. That's a prototype that has been developed, I think, in concert with Purdue, and we're working closely with the developer. Right now, we have the second survey of data at the tech center in Atlantic City. That study should commence next week. I'm the lead on the study, but we're also using something that it used to be called Digital Copilot, which was pioneered and developed by MITRE, but now we coined it as PCAT, which is Pilot Cognitive Assistant Tool. And that's an application that pilots can use during pre-flight, and they can also use it in flight. You put in your personal minimums, as you know, and it would give you notification when they state the change in weather, which would help with the mental model. But you have to do a lot of this, the planning on the ground. So, and then when you get in the air, you just execute it. So we bring in the pilots for them to look at it. They had a part task they did before where they looked at certain features and then gave us pointers about what is beneficial and what is not. Because we, you know, it's the user. We have to ensure that they know what they would like to have and what is beneficial. So that study should, it will commence next week. And hopefully once we get the study completed, we'll have the results to share with industry.
3: And you guys don't actually release most of the stuff. You usually partner with other people to release some of these tools?
4: Yeah, because we're a government entity and we're not allowed to sell anything. So try to do collaborate, like the Pegasus Group, which is Center of Excellence for General Aviation. They have what is called industry partners, right? So those industry partners, they do listen to what we're doing and they give inputs and stuff like that. So our job is to do the research and then we give it to industry, and basically what they're getting from us is basically saying, if you want to implement this, these are some of the things you may want to focus on based on the research that we've done. So that's how we do it.
3: And are you seeing with all of these tools that you're putting together, increases in actual students passing test scores and stuff like that? And how are you measuring all of that?
4: Well, that is always hard to measure. That's something we need to look into. When it comes to safety, it's very difficult to measure it because you may create a tool to enhance safety, but then the pilot may do something else, which is it's not going to help with what you try to do, right? So I think the only way you can do that is do like a, what is called a longitudinal study. So you get a group of pilots and you train them on this application or whatever program it is. And then you let them go and then you bring them back in 6 months' time. You look at retention level or see if their behavior have changed, especially if you're working on changing a behavior pattern. That's the only way you can measure it.
3: So there's long-term trying, see what the success rate of is of all these
4: and
3: programs.
4: And then you can actually say, well, yeah, we did do something, but it's hard to measure that.
3: So if somebody wants to use some of these tools in their personal flight instructing, what kind of setups do they need to use all this extended
4: reality?
3: Well,
4: a lot of it is basic. It doesn't require a whole lot of funding to actually do that. You know, most of them are basically, you can run it on a Windows PC, you can run it on a tablet. You know, we when we do anything, we try to bear that in mind, you know, because we want to reach a large variety of individuals. We don't want people to actually have to go out and buy special equipment. If they're doing that, then we didn't do our job.
3: And the people who you're partnering with, do they generally put this information out and make, you know, all these apps out for the public to use at large, or do you get special access to them? Or?
4: So once we throw it, throw it over the fence to industry, then they decide how they're going to implement it, and we don't have any control as to whether they charge or what they charge. You know, an example, I'm not endorsing full flight, but like a full flight, right? If we give them an app, we give throw it over the fence to them and they ran with it and implement it, we can't dictate whether they should charge a customer or how much they should charge a customer because they're a business.
3: Right. But you're also giving that, you give that information out to all the companies, correct?
4: Yes.
3: And they can choose whether or not they implement it.
4: Whether they want to use it or not. Because, we're using taxpayer dollars to do research and the public needs to get a return on investment.
3: And is there any really shiny future project that you're really excited about that haven't quite gotten to market yet?
4: Well, I'm excited with the PCAT, right? The Pilot Cognitive Assistant tool, because I think it has a lot of potential. It's a decision support tool that would help pilots if properly used. And so I see the future. It has a very good future.
3: And where can somebody, if they're on the grounds today, come and see some of these things that you're working on?
4: Well, they can come to the hangar, the FAA hangar. There's the weather group that's in the hangar. They can come there and we can show them the stuff that we have.
3: All right. Unfortunately, we are out of time in this segment. We have been joined by Dr. Ian Johnson from the FAA, a Human Factors Lead. And you're listening to EAA Radio.
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5: Welcome back to Squawk 1200, 18 minutes past 12 o'clock. I'm Fareed Gio, along with Paul Prydecker. Joining us in the studio right now is Tom May, Beth May, and Mohammed Bryant. They are part of the Some Assembly Required drone team as part of the UAS for STEM program. Welcome, all of you.
6: Thank you.
7: Thank you.
8: Thank you.
5: And it's really interesting. This kind of reminds me, I don't want to cheapen it by saying this sounds a lot like Lego League and some of those other kind of programs to get kids really engaged in science and engineering and creativity.
6: Yes. Yes, it's like that. I would say it's like Lego League on steroids, maybe.
5: Mm-hmm. Yeah.
6: The technology is a lot more advanced. Our building blocks are receivers and transmitters and servos and drone airframes, et cetera, et cetera. So it's like that, but on another scale, another level.
9: And Tom, when did this all start?
8: Yeah, so the UAS for STEM program actually started about 10 years ago. We've been with it for, this is year 8.
6: This is our 8th year.
8: We didn't have a competition because of COVID, so we've only been competing for 7 years. And the whole program has really grown from a grassroots effort with just a handful of teams to we're now reaching out. We have an international competitor last year. We've been fortunate enough to be able to come to the EAA and really experience and let the kids experience the full aviation industry. And we've now grown to a competition of 12. We have a beginner and an advanced class. And that part of it really enhances what the students get to experience. Because now as they start off small, they can grow to even more complex.
6: Yeah, the UAS for STEM program this year is bigger than it's ever been. 6 teams competing in the beginner class, 6 teams competing in the advanced class. And we're in the advanced class since we've been doing this for so long.
9: Yeah. And Mohammed, I'm guessing you've got an active part in this. And you're active and a participant, and how did you get started?
7: So yeah, originally I was a homeschooler, so I didn't really get out that much, and I kind of found a makerspace near my house, so I went out there and I checked it out, and then I ended up meeting Tom, and he ended up introducing me to drones. That year I actually became the pilot, and we ended up winning first year for that.
9: Did you know anything about drones before then?
7: No.
9: Or is it just...
7: No.
9: Didn't even know what was possible?
7: No, I did not.
9: Wow.
7: He let me fly it inside the makerspace, and I was, like, really surprised because I was like, is this a drone inside the library? And
6: a
7: like,
6: small one.
7: A small one. But it was still a drone. I was just, like, really nervous, but I really grew throughout that COVID year. I got to practice on the flight sim. And yeah, no, it was like pretty fun. And
9: so what does it take to win first place?
7: Lots of practice and dedication. Some good CADing skills to like 3D print your models for different designs. That's also another thing that I did. I was a modeler, so I modeled a lot of the parts and different designs on the drone that you may see.
8: Let me add to that real quick, because it's really also a lot of teamwork, because our team is 10 this year, and Muhammad's got these fantastic CADing skills and piloting skills.
6: And collaboration
8: skills. But the engineering viewpoints and all the other talents that come in, even students that aren't engineers at all, bring in a very different perspective, and we incorporate all that into the design process, and that really makes it a much more robust solution.
6: And I just need to admit, Muhammad's CADing skills are mad. He's got mad CADing skills. And engineering and prototype. Okay, let me tell you about his first prototype.
5: That's just a drafting for those people that...
6: He walked into the room with a cardboard box this big, about 2.5 feet by 2.5 feet. He said, this is my first prototype for the grabber that has to pick up a water bottle attached to the drone. And we looked at him and we thought that the prototype was in the box. The prototype was the box. Mm-hmm. When you fold all the flaps and you add some rubber bands and strings, you pressure force the box on top of the bottle, and the space between the flaps will pick it up.
9: Oh my goodness.
6: And that was his first prototype for the grabber that was very successful.
9: I'm thinking about your comment about it. You know, teamwork. And in aviation, that's what it's always about. No matter what aspect of aviation you're in, nobody's by themselves. I mean, even if you're just in an airplane by yourself, it's still a team in terms of, you know, the maintenance, it's air traffic control,
6: ground,
9: it's your
6: support,
9: instructor, it's everything.
6: Yeah.
9: That sounds like you've taken advantage of that to the max. So,
5: yeah. Something you mentioned was the makerspace, and that's kind of like a new term, I say, within the last 10 years. They're kind of popping up everywhere. So if young people are looking around to kind of a way to engage science and find those unique tools and devices that they may need to create, and also the kind of the brain the brains there, the it's kind of the knowledge of the other people in the makerspace. Is that kind of what you found there?
7: Yeah, so it was actually there at the makerspace where I first learned how to solder and first learned how to build with Legos, the Lego techniques and all of that stuff. When I was younger, I would also go there. And I would see these, I would see like the FTC robots just moving around and lifting up different things. And I would be like, when will I be old enough to do things like that? And then sooner or later, I ended up joining a drone team and it ended up being really successful.
5: And those are kind of like community-based areas that can really help you with your skills and meet other people that can teach you those things if you don't necessarily have access to that within your own family or your own kind of friend circle.
7: Yeah.
9: So are you, I'm thinking about, you know, next few years from now, do you see yourself as designing, an engineer? You want to be a pilot? You want to do all three? You want to go to the moon? You know?
7: I mean, like, I want to do a lot of things, but I think whatever I do in the future, I want to make sure that it has something to do with engineering, because that's like a really strong path, and I like making things with my hands. I grew up building decks because my dad, he was a roofer, so that was like pretty interesting, and I ended up doing a lot, and I want to thank my parents a lot for that. My mom's a scientist, and I kind of like grew up around STEM and building and making things, so I think it was like natural for me to go into engineering.
5: We're speaking with Muhammad Bryant, Beth May, and Tom May, talking about UAS for STEM, and that is, it's a little bit of engineering and creativity, and of course some competition as well. Talk a little bit about how the Explorer post in your area figured into all of this, Tom.
8: Fred, that's a really great question. The way it actually formed was about 26 years ago. My wife and another person, Bob Ekman, formed a group. They just wanted to get together a bunch of kids to learn more about science and technology. And from there, that sort of grew. After a couple of years, Bob brought it into the Boy Scouts. It was part of an adventure program. That's a co-ed program for our high school students. And from there, that grew into what we now call the Explorer Post. We go through probably 40 to 50 students per year. We do robotics, rocketry, and now drones. That was the genesis of how all of that started. And then we found the UAS for STEM program, which was great because they give us a curriculum. There's training material. They actually have to go through a complete FAA ground school. They learn theory of flight, FAA rules and regulations, all the airspace requirements that you would for almost becoming a private pilot.
9: And are you working to spread this around the country?
8: Yeah, Archie Stafford was sort of the STEM person who created UAS for STEM, and he is actively promoting it. He does a great job bringing that to all the other high schools around the country, even around the world.
6: Yeah, the host for UAS for STEM is the Aeronautic Modeling Academy, Academy of Aeronautics Modeling. I always mess it up.
5: Amen.
6: Right. And so Archie and his wife Terry actually started this program in partnership with the AMA. So their team, the AMA people, Kyle Jarrus and others, and Emily Rice, and Archie and his wife, they run the whole competition, and they have teams from across the country. And we have to do a preliminaries back in April and qualify to come here for the finals. And it is open to international teams, so we expect to see international teams probably next year.
9: Muhammad, what are you working on now? What's your next project?
7: College.
9: All right.
7: Honestly, yeah, because I just graduated this year, so I'm going to work on... Thank you. I'm going to work on getting college in place. I'm probably going to go to a community college for 2 years to save a lot of money and then transfer out to, like, a better school.
5: What was it like, the competition, his first 2 days, the air venture?
7: Yeah, it was like really stressful. Our team was reviewing everything over and over again. We were doing pre-checks. We were doing pre-flights to making sure that our drone is all coordinated, and the GPS, we got the GPS lock and everything. And it was just like really intense, and it was really fast paced, like boom, boom, boom, boom, boom, next.
5: And what did you learn from so many other teams and talking with so many other competitors?
7: I learned that all of them have their unique and individual characters that you normally, that I wouldn't normally get to see because they come from different places and different parts of America. And it was really interesting seeing their designs for their drone mechanism. And I think that helps plant innovation for the next competition to come. Yeah.
9: Well, so you can always learn from others, right?
7: Yeah.
9: Yeah, sure.
5: What else have you been looking at so far? In the context of what you were here for, what else have you seen around the convention that's inspired you?
7: I've seen a lot of a lot of drone companies that I like to go around and like follow. There was one that was doing a delivery one. I thought that was pretty interesting because it had like a really neat mechanism where it comes down and it releases the payload, which is kind of like what we were doing. So we ended up kind of forming like some sort of bond. And then it was like really cool because their mission is like literally what we're doing. We're dropping, we're descending on packages, picking them up and taking them and unloading them. And it's like, it's really interesting. And I do like to do pull-ups. At the military.
6: Yes. Every army does.
5: Well, Muhammad, Tom, and Beth, thank you very much for being here. And we look forward to following your success in the future.
6: Thank you, Paul.
7: Thank you.
2: Were you in Oshkosh in 2022? Here's an interview from that year. We're going to start this hour with a conversation with a guy who calls himself Max Flight. That's the call sign of the person who's executive producer of the Airplane Geeks podcast, which he co-founded in 2008. It now has more than 700 episodes to its name. Max Flight also co-hosts the UAV Digest podcast and the hashtag PAXX or Passenger Experience podcast that tracks the evolution of the airline passenger experience. So, Max, this summer has been so weird for American aviators. Avgas is the highest I've ever seen it in the United States. Yet there is this irrepressible urge to travel. So, you know I've been conflicted trying to manage it all. What are you hearing and feeling out there?
10: I think I'm seeing a real pent-up demand for travel or desire to travel. And I'm seeing this in every kind of event that I attend or hear about. I find that people just want to go somewhere, and that's exactly what they're doing.
11: Other than the price of avgas, what kind of constraints are recreational pilots running into?
10: I think that's the chief constraint, but there are just a lot of things happening these days that it's difficult to keep an eye on all of them. I mean, we see things with electric aviation moving along pretty well. We've got sustainable aviation fuel. The availability of that or not, depending on where you are. There are just so many changes in progress that it's kind of difficult to, plot a course forward. I think many of us are just along for the ride.
12: Well, I know myself that I'm very excited about sustainable fuels. And also, I would love to be burning unleaded avgas in my airplane, and my airplane is even the engine is set up for it, and yet I'm not yet able to get it where I live in Florida.
10: There are regional constraints, I think, on availability. Same for sustainable fuel, and then of course we look forward to maybe even hydrogen or some other kind of alternative fuel. There's issues with that as well. There really isn't a good solution broadly available right now, it seems.
12: Well, in the flight training world, I am seeing the Pipistrel coming online. I know there is a distributor in Inverness, Florida, and I have been in that hangar and seen those fuselages and the wings and everything going together. And that is a legitimately usable electric trainer. But they sell the flight schools on it, selling them a Rotax-powered one as well for the cross countries. So it's interesting.
10: It definitely is the sort of initial target market for many of the electric aircraft because they have limited range, limited flight time. And the current battery technology matches up pretty well with the typical duration of a flight instruction session. And so it kind of lends itself to that. The electric aircraft sort of lend themselves to that. And it's convenient for all of us, too, from the standpoint that companies trying to develop these electric aircraft, they need a place to start. They need a market. You can't just go after the broad market right from the get-go, because there's a lot of development, a lot of the technology that needs to improve, I think. So the flight instruction market represents, I believe, just a great opportunity to get some airplanes out there and operating. And I think we'll see them being electric aircraft begin to percolate more broadly in the GA market.
11: One of the things that I've heard happen in the automotive industry is that the mechanics who work on passenger cars are not really happy about this onslaught of electric vehicles that they can't get involved in. What do you think electric airplanes mean for the mechanics who maintain our piston aircraft?
10: I think ultimately it will change the game quite significantly, but I think it will be a long period of transition. How long? I don't know. I really hate to hazard a guess, but maybe a significant portion of a mechanic's career, I think. But it definitely will change it. There are, battery issues concerning charging. Do you charge the batteries? Do you swap them out? How's that going to work exactly for different airplanes? And learning the battery technology is something that aviation mechanics will have to do, but also obviously learning more about electric power plants. So the skill set changes, the amount of time to diagnose and repair or replace issues, problems, that's going to all be different. So I think that's a profession that's going to change profoundly. And some people who are or have an entire career with turbine engines, let's say, they're going to find a different world. And some of them are going to want to stick to what they know. And when that business goes away, then they move on to something else. And others will embrace the new airplanes. I think we'll see all combinations.
12: I would tend to agree with you on that. And I think the avionics shops are going to be the seed ground for some of our new mechanics going down the line because of how much electronic sophistication is in these aircraft.
10: One of the longer term problems is going to be assuming that electric airplanes become more and more prominent and internal combustion. I mean, they'll be around forever. I mean, we know how old many GA airplanes are now, and they're perfectly serviceable and they've got a long lifetime ahead of them. But they may become increasingly expensive to operate. What's going to happen to all those airplanes? We can't instantly replace the fleet with electric airplanes. So again, I think it's going to be a long transition, but as we move through the transition, there's going to be some pretty big impacts for the owners of legacy, let's call them, airplanes, as well as the whole maintenance and the support services and all that. Big changes, I think.
11: In case you're just joining us, we're talking with Max Flight, who is the guy who executive produces the Airplane Geeks podcast, the UAV Digest podcast, and the hashtag PAXX podcast. So, Max, if you think over the last 12 months of the podcast episodes you've produced and the things that you've written, what one thing stands out as really surprising, something you didn't expect to learn about or hear about in the last 12 months or so?
10: I would think that the number one thing is the speed with which commercial aviation has returned. If you recall, at the beginning of the pandemic, the COVID pandemic, the best minds, the corporate companies, the Boeings, the Airbuses, and the analysts who follow that industry, were all talking about maybe 4 years to recover, starting from when the vaccine became available. That was one thing. People thought that the vaccine would come out and everything would be great, which we know that it's not. But the length of time to recover has been much, much shorter. And that's why the commercial aviation is struggling right now. They, you know, when you're a big corporation, when you're an airline, a major airline, and your business just drops to 10% of what it was the year prior, you have to take some drastic measures. And to turn that back on is not instantaneous, and that's what we're seeing. So I guess my answer to your question is the thing that surprised me the most was the speed with which people wanted to get back in the air again.
12: I think you're absolutely correct. I think that there was an unrealistic expectation on the part of the public, and that might have also been on the part of some airline management, that they could just turn it around in like 2 weeks or something.
10: Right. You can't do that. I'm also interested to see what happens with business aviation, because it appears that many people during the pandemic, especially at its height, began to use business aviation, private aviation for their business trips primarily, I think. And they, well, a lot of people discovered how great it is to walk into an FBO, spend not a lot of time being processed, getting on the plane and going. It's just so much more enjoyable and experienced. And a lot of people, I think, got to see that for the first time. And I'm really curious to see how that sticks. Do the people, are they sold now on flying business, on flying private, or even flying themselves? Or do they migrate back to commercial? Given the mess that commercial is in right now, I can't imagine people wanting to go back to that if they have a choice. But it's been a boost, I think, in a way to business aviation, and it'll be interesting to see how that boost sticks over time, or does it kind of erode back?
11: I'd love to see numbers around that. I'm wondering if we're going to be able to get those from NBAA or somebody like that.
10: I'd be very interested in the data.
12: I do think that they have those numbers. And I suspect that some of what you're talking about, Max, really comes down to, did I actually make more money because I arrived rested and ready for my meeting and I was home in time for my family dinner? Did that improve the quality of my life enough to make that financial difference? And it's really interesting to me because I was speaking with a CEO of a small engineering firm the other day. He's billing out first class tickets everywhere when he's having to travel for business right now. And if he has to travel, then they should pay for him to have a first class ticket that is fully refundable in case the meeting cancels, right?
10: Mm-hmm.
12: Well, if you can get to exactly where you're going and cut out the cab ride or the Uber or the rental car, which, you know, those are crazy too, why wouldn't you stick with business aviation? I think you're going to see that this has brought quite a few people in. And if business aviation can keep their staffing up in light of the giant sucking sound as the airlines take all these people, what do you think, Max?
10: Yes, I think that it's a shift, a positive shift for business aviation. And I think people are going to want to continue to enjoy all the benefits that it offers.
12: I agree. Max, tell everybody out there where they can find your podcast on the web, because I think people are going to want to listen in more.
10: Well, the flagship podcast, the Airplane Geeks podcast, is at airplanegeeks.com. And that's a weekly show where we talk about all kinds of aviation. We try to make aviation interesting to people, whether they're interested in commercial, military, or general aviation. And then the other main podcast is the UAV Digest, which is about unmanned or uncrewed, let's say, aviation. It's kind of hard to remember. So if you just go for a drone podcast, that'll get you there as well.
11: Great. Thanks. Max Flight, longtime social media mover and shaker for aviation. Thanks for joining us.
12: Have a terrific one, and we hope to see you next time.
10: My pleasure. Great to talk to both of you.
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3: Welcome to EAA Radio. Joining us today is Corey Swanya and Rachel Gilmore, and they're here representing NATCA to discuss, you know, your potential future career as an air traffic controller. So the FAA is hiring some people.
13: Yes, we are.
3: And what I hear is they're looking to get record numbers because they're a little behind, maybe.
13: Yeah, we're at a just like most career fields out there, we're in a low staffing shortage at this time, and the FAA is doing max hiring over the next 5 years with support of Congress to help fill our database of air traffic controllers so we can have that future generation air traffic controllers moving forward.
3: So if somebody is listening, they're going, well, you know, I've always wanted to possibly be an air traffic controller, but I have no idea how to do that. What are their options for getting a job with air traffic control?
13: So we have about three paths forward to a career in air traffic control. The first being the most common, at least with my coworkers, I find is the military route. That's the route I took when I graduated high school. I went into the Air Force to become an air traffic controller, and I did my time with the Air Force. Then I transitioned into the Department of Defense as an air traffic controller in a civilian role, and then I got picked up by the FAA in 2003.
3: Okay.
13: And from there, we have the CTI program, and Rachel here, she went through that program, so she could speak on that.
3: So yeah. What is the CTI program?
14: It's the Collegiate Training Initiative program, and there are schools across the country that will basically teach you how to be an air traffic controller. You can practice in a lab, and they'll give you plenty of lectures and on what air traffic control is and what we do. So you're basically simulating what you're doing prior to the job. It's an excellent preparation tool.
3: And are there a lot of colleges that offer air traffic control courses?
14: Yeah, they vary from levels of what they offer. There's also an enhanced collegiate training initiative, enhanced CTI program coming with schools that are going to partner with the FAA to prepare them for the job, and actually they'll be able to skip the academy. I'm not sure when that's going to happen. My experience, I went to Embry-Riddle, but that was a four-year degree in air traffic management. Some of them offer associate's degree, so they're a little bit less schooling and you get hired more quickly, but it's great.
3: Okay, and so there's the two ways.
13: Yeah. What's so that's two. What, so
3: what's the third?
13: With our shortage and with the max hiring initiative, the FAA has been doing off-the-street hires. So an applicant that has 3 years of work experience and under the age of 31 who can pass the FAA medical, we're required to have a FAA medical examination and maintain that for our careers. So if they meet all the requirements, they will get hired off the street, and the FAA will train them from scratch. They will go to the FAA Academy, which is in Oklahoma City, and it's a 12-week program. If you pass the 12-week program, then you will get assigned a facility, and from there, whether you're going terminal or en route, you will get assigned a facility. If you're en route, it's a separate school. I believe that school is closer to Rachel's an in-route controller. Maybe she can remember.
14: I think it's an extra 3 or 4 weeks, but they're always updating and changing things, so you don't know what's going to happen in the future. But
3: right. There's new technologies, and they got to train the new technologies.
14: Absolutely.
3: And
14: right.
3: Everything like that. So you mentioned you have to be under 31 if you're being hired off the street. If you have gone through the other paths, is there still that age limit?
13: So it's typically always been under the age of 31. We are, as being federal employees, we have a mandatory retirement age of 56 as an air traffic controller. So doing the math, you have to have 25 years of federal service to qualify for your federal service retirement. So 31 being the cutoff. We did have legislation passed that NACA helped work on that allows military controllers with prior experience to be hired up to the age of 35. So there's a process for that.
3: So, retired 56, that sounds like a pretty good deal if you can get on. How many air traffic controllers are they looking to hire in the next 5 years? Is there a magic number they're looking for?
13: The FAA is looking at hiring, they're trying to hit their staffing target number of hiring 1,800 controllers a year, I believe, over the next 5 years.
3: And that's a lot of people they're hiring. Are there advantages to coming from the military path or doing the collegiate path or just trying to get hired off the street? Is one better than the other? Is one more likely to get you to be in the final place as a controller?
13: Being an air traffic controller is really unique in its profession, so it's really kind of hard to put an algorithm on it that says this path is going to be your best route. I will say that if you come from the military, you kind of already proven yourself. You made it through. When I went through the Air Force, we had about a 60% success rate through the class. So it has, it's one of the highest washout rates in the Air Force, and I believe they still carry that reputation today. The CTI program, I'm pretty sure that not everybody can complete that program.
14: Yeah, no, it's another way that you're just prepared for the job. I mean, they will train you if you're off the street, too, to learn everything. But with the CTI program, you can skip that initial, there's called a basics course, where they're just teaching you the basics of air traffic out of a book, but you can skip that and then just go right into the simulations in that part of the training. I felt very prepared for air traffic control, just having gone through the program. But if you're looking to get hired quickly, the direct off the street is probably your good bet, too.
3: And if somebody's looking to, take either one of these paths to apply, where can you apply for these jobs?
13: USA Jobs. And then I know the FAA on their social media, the National Air Traffic Control Association on our social media. Anytime we have any type of hiring, I know for prior experience, that's a year-round open bid. So you can go to usajobs.gov, and I believe you could search air traffic control. You could search 2152. That is the number associated with our career path. When the off-street bids come out, I know our union puts out the information to make sure that the general public knows that those opportunities are out there. The FAA, through their social media as well, is putting that out there to let people know. Usually when they do the off-the-street hiring, it's a very short window. I believe over the last two open bids, the window was only open for 5 to 7 days. And through that, they get a very large amount of applications. But through the process of prepping people, that number kind of dwindles down to the ones who are qualified to come in. But just getting into the agency, I don't want to say is a challenge. There's the opportunities there. You could do it. But there's still work to be done. Not all of everybody who gets brought in as an air traffic controller ends up being successful.
3: Yeah, you said in the military there's only about 60% who get through the process. With the civilian side, what is that percentage?
13: That can vary depending on the facility, depending on whether that person came into the facility with prior experience, whether they had CTI experience. The off the street, obviously, I don't have the stats exactly, but I would imagine that the CTI in military have a higher success rate than the off the street, only because they already are familiar with the job and have that advantage. But we have had numerous people that come in off the street that's been 100% successful. Along with, we've had people with military experience come in and end up being not successful in training. And
3: so, if I want to apply and become an air traffic controller, how do I end up at this center or that center? Or do I just get randomly assigned? Am I going to have to move to Alaska when I, get hired? Or what happens after you get through some of the training, and how do you get put into a facility?
13: So with the assignment of facilities, it's different now than when I came in. When I applied, they used to be able to apply to a region. So an area of the United States to say, okay, I want to go to the Southwest region. Or under today, you get brought in. Once you make it through the schooling, then they'll give you a list of facilities to choose from. And it shows all the facilities within the National Airspace System that have space available. And then depending on how you rank in the class, on how you get to or when you get to bid your facility. So normally they'll give the students who pass their list of facilities. They'll tell them to rank their top 10. So you put your number one choice, 2, 3, and so forth. And then when the instructors have that list based on how the class ranked, then they assign. So you might be able to get close to home or get to your dream facility, or you could end up in, you know, maybe a part of the United States you never lived in before and have to go and do your time there and until you can have the opportunity to transfer.
3: How long before, if you get a facility you don't want to be in, how long do you have to stay there before you could transfer someplace else?
14: It does tend to take a while depending on where you are. Every facility is measured on if they're 100% staffed, right? So if you have enough people, then you might be able to transfer. We have a whole transfer process that we collaborate on with the agency on how to move people about without kind of harming the staffing in any other place. Because if we let everyone go at the same time, you know, you'll be missing some people. But placement is something that is continually looked at. They're trying to do a better job of placing people maybe near where they want to be while managing being able to staff the hard-to-staff facilities.
3: All right. Well, we really appreciate you coming in and sharing how people can have a career in air traffic control. And we look forward to making sure you're properly staffed, because I can't do my job without you guys to do yours job. So thank you for joining us on this conversation. We've been talking with Corey Swanya and Rachel Gilmore from NATCA, and you're listening to EAA Radio.
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5: This is Squawk 1200. I'm Farid Gio, along with Paul Prydecker, 1233. We're into our next guest, who is David Zahn, NASA's Advanced Air Mobility National Campaign. Now, it seems like a lot of words there, but it's specifically, it's kind of a forward-looking, strategic look at how our airspace is going to be utilized in the future.
15: Yeah, absolutely. So the Advanced Air Mobility Project is under the Aeronautics Research Mission Directorate. So that's everything inside the atmosphere, from supersonic, low-boom travel, all the way down to nanodrones. And so what we're doing is trying to reimagine that airspace and introduce new entrants into the NAS safely and efficiently.
5: And we just had people in this group that was doing what's called UAS for STEM, and so they're working on kind of the frontier of what's possible for drones, and certainly some national manufacturers are also working on that as well. And so obviously the government and some of the agencies that support it are trying to figure out how this is all going to work together in time before you're pushed by everybody else.
15: So I think advanced air mobility goes just a little bit beyond UAS. UAS mm-hmm. is a very important part of that, mm-hmm. But we want to look at different mechanisms of propulsion. So electric propulsion, vehicle configuration and design, so lift plus cruise, multi-copter, tilt wing, and then higher levels of automation with respect to air traffic controllers, as well as pilots, and then even some of the UAS operations, remote cargo, up to air taxis with humans.
9: And David, of course, Your group and groups like you, of course, are at the forefront of trying to advance all of this, no pun intended. But then you need regulatory support from the FAA about, you know, how all of this is going to work since we're all sharing the same airspace. What's the coordination like between you and our regulators?
15: So I like to say that the FAA is our customer. Mm-hmm. At the end of the day, NASA is a research agency, so we have to explore the art of the possible and separate the real from the imagined. And the FAA, they're regulators, they're a regulatory agency. So how we work best is asking their participation on what their needs are, on what they anticipate the roadmap looking like for integration. And then we invite them to take their regulator hat off and put a research hat on and explore opportunities. The number one thing we want to impart is that none of our explorations are regulations. They're just possibilities that we can integrate safely and efficiently and keep in the United States number one economical and technological leader in aviation.
5: Let's look at like maybe a specific example here. What I've seen a lot is there's a, especially in the eVTOL area, the electric vertical takeoff area, there's a lot of companies that are trying to solve the helicopter from the 34th Street helipad kind of thing and moving people around more often. When you look at something specific like that, what are some of the factors that go into designing the future?
15: I think reimagining the airspace, and so we've kind of coined a term of airspace architecture and mm-hmm. subsequent airspace architects that look at tailoring airspace procedures and departures and approaches based off of vehicle design, operation, and environmental condition. So how we look at a fixed wing today, we build a procedure that fits a Cessna 172 and a 777, but we don't necessarily need to build that road for like a Prius and a F-150 the same way. We can tailor that airspace volume to the body geometry of the aircraft, the design performance, and ultimately what their operation is, if it's compensation for hire for passengers or just cargo. That's ultimately efficiency is their goal there.
9: David, it's quite common in today's environment and world to start talking about sustainability. And in general, when we hear about sustainability, the obvious things come to mind, like fuels, carbon footprint, those things. But what you're doing is really, you're in a more global sense, you're looking at sustainability of the industry by creating new paths and new mechanisms, right?
15: Yeah, absolutely. This is a holistic approach. So looking at even the surveying of landing surfaces, so spatial

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1: It's called a multimodal transportation model. And this industry, whether it's a UAS or eVTOL, will really hinge on pairing that multimodal model where we're bringing an Uber or ride-sharing service paired up to a eVTOL landing at your local hub or airport. So you don't want to have somebody waiting 20, 30 minutes for an eVTOL, right when they're dropped off somewhere.
2: What are some of the things that you have discovered as you sort of try to plan this future that you didn't expect? Some things that may have popped up and say, okay, this is going to be an interesting thing to solve.
1: Public acceptance. I think, you know, the studies that have come out have been far more optimistic than what we had observed. We originally took a conservative approach to looking at building airspace over zoning areas. So agriculturally zoned areas, commercial or residential, and building visual or acoustic pollution models on what public acceptance might be. Then when they pooled some of the participants and occupants of those areas, they're actually quite receptive and excited about having this capability in and around their area.
3: The aviation world is often characterized as having a shortage of people, pilots, avionics technicians, engineers, dispatchers, you name it, there seems to be a shortage. Do you have career opportunities at NASA? And you're trying to desperately fill them?
1: Yeah, absolutely. I think that shortage is across the board, right, from every aspect, from entry participants into aviation to senior researchers.
2: So when you're looking for those workers, what do you expect them to be excited about?
1: Reimagining, right? So we don't want to document history. And so I think a lot of aviation education centers have done a very good job of introducing forward-leaning concepts. So if you're at a flight school or a university in an aerospace engineering program, if you're just teaching what is done today, you might as well give a history degree. And these institutions have done a very good job of partnering with NASA and FAA and NextGen offices to introduce those concepts so these new students and emerging markets can start tackling those problems before they get to their industry or agency.
2: Talk a little bit about your background, how you got to this point.
1: Yep, military. So I was an Army Black Hawk pilot. Shout out to all the Army guys out there. So I did medevac and air assault, and I ended up taking a rotation in airfield operations, so building low-level helicopter routing in Iraq. And I think that helped building some of the airspace concepts for that vertical takeoff and land high-density models we're anticipating, you know, for UAM.
3: We're looking at the eVTOL market, and you can sit on the back of United Airlines airplane, and are already running advertisements for running their eVTOL aircraft between Newark and New York or Oakland and San Francisco. Obviously, the limitation at the moment technologically is electrical supply, batteries, things like that. Is NASA working on a solution to that to, you know, be able to get these to fly for an hour?
1: Yeah, that's part of that sustainability, right? If we can keep something in air, the only way to maintain superiority is to scale that technological ability. So as we scale that, we have to look at infrastructure models. So we're partnering with our community engagement activities with municipalities, so looking at their power grids. Do we have an adequate power grid that can supply enough resupply energy between buses or traditional electric propulsion with rail carts, and then introduce a new form of vertical electricity where we're taking people from to and from pinnacle landings on buildings and around, you know, around the shopping area. So that's a big part of it.
2: We just have a few minutes left, but we're speaking with David Zahn of NASA's National Air Mobility Campaign. Do you have any? NASA has a presence here. Is your specific focus have any sort of visual displays or things like that that people can at least interact with or find out more about?
1: We have a number of them. So, like I said, Advanced Air Mobility is a large portfolio. So, as we look at supersonic low boom transportation, we have a model set up there, and actually one of the test pilots is here with us. So, if you want to take pictures, ask questions, engaging from that corridor aspect or even the vehicle design. We also have that airspace architecture model where we're shrinking those concepts, and we have a visual where you can look at some of the routing, some of the air traffic management techniques, and some of the safety initiatives that we're

0: putting around this industry.
1: You used to be located in what I think we called it the government pavilion, but now you're in one of the hangars, aren't you? Where would somebody come to see you when they're here today?
0: Just off of Forum Stage 9.
2: Oh, okay. Very good.
1: Very good.
2: And you take suggestions. I mean, if someone has an idea to contribute to the air mobility campaign.
0: Absolutely. I think most of our work has come from the needs and anticipations and questions from the participants, whether it be industry, academia, or just government officials that are genuinely interested in this area and its safety and efficiency.
2: David, I want to thank you very much for coming here today.
0: Yeah, thank you so much for having me. I look forward to hosting you guys at the NASA tent.
2: Oh, yeah. I'm going to come over and see you. David Zahn is with NASA's National Air Mobility Campaign. You're listening to EAA Radio.
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4: Welcome to EAA Radio. I'm Wireless Mike. Joining us in this segment today is Spencer Monheim, with NASA's Advanced Capabilities Emergency Response Operation. And you guys are working with new drones to help fight fighters. What kind of drones are you using for that?
5: So right now we're using kind of everything that's available. And so that includes everything from smaller UAS, kind of like what you're, you know, used to seeing, as well as everything up to kind of like some very large UAS in the form of things like remotely or optionally piloted helicopters. So if you're familiar with Black Hawk or Chinook, something along those size.
4: So in a former career of mine, I would go sit in a 172 and I'd go fly around. I'd look for smoke. And then I'd have a radio and I'd call and I'd tell somebody, you know, hey, the fire is here and there's a road here and you can use a block here. How are you able to more efficiently do that from the way I used to do it 30 years ago?
5: Yeah, so using UAS such as something that's, you know, flying around 4,000 feet with, pretty like standard fixed wing, almost looking aircraft, but in this case it's a UAS. You're able to, you know, strap some infrared cameras onto it as a payload, look down on the fire, be able to kind of stream that, you know, video coming in. It's all geo-referenced, you know, exactly where it's pointing. And then you can turn that into a fire line, and that kind of gives you an idea of, like, where the actual fire is, how it's evolving over time, and really be able to kind of see a more dynamic, situational awareness.
4: So you're using it to identify where the fire is and how to break it, but you're also using drones to actually extinguish the fire, correct?
5: Yeah, so our goal is that we're pushing towards the goal of remotely piloted helicopters for doing suppression. So that would be things, again, like that Black Hawk or Chinook, being able to drop water onto a fire in order to support the suppression activities.
4: And what's the advantage of the helicopter being remotely piloted?
5: Yeah, so right now, when we're doing any form of aerial operations, we're only able to do it for about 8 hours a day just because of all the coordination kind of happens visually and then over radio, you know, verbally. And so with drones, we're hoping to extend that 8 hours to a full 24. So whether it's nighttime or too smoky, when those operations would be grounded, we'd be able to do that, you know, continuously.
4: So you wouldn't at that point in time be actually using visual references to go out and fight the fire?
5: Correct. It'd be using those types of sensors, whether it's infrared, LIDAR, other types of sensors.
4: And when you're doing that, are there any, most of these fires are in managed areas and you don't have other traffic in the area at that point, correct?
5: So when a fire, breaks out, initially, you don't necessarily have that fully managed area. And so we use, it's like a lot of other kind of situations in general aviation or commercial aviation, we have TFRs, so temporary flight restrictions. And so those do get put into place. And once that's kind of down, then we have the ability to kind of section off that airspace, have all the firefighters who are doing their aerial attack focus in that area. But before that, there's still a little bit of general aviation, commercial aviation, especially on the general side, folks looking over to kind of want to see what's going on.
4: And how is switching from an 8 hours of aircraft support to a 24-hour support going to impact your actual ability to get the fire under control in a time frame?
5: Yeah. So if you kind of think about it, in the sense of, right now, the folks who are on the ground digging ditches, digging fire lines, doing all their, you know, sort of like actually putting out the fire activities, they're working 24 hours a day. And so they lose that aerial support, which provides them with, whether it's retardant, water, the kind of support that's needed to direct the fire in the directions that they'd like, as well as support them and you know, ensuring safety. So by losing that for 16 hours a day, that actually, one, reduces the efficacy, but also increases the risk, right? You don't have that aerial support.
4: And how many drones do you have, like, operating right now, and what are you working at achieving for your targets?
5: So we're currently building up towards having 3 operational drones in a demonstration. So that would be 2, you know, smaller drones. They're quadcopters. And they would be providing things like aerial ignition capabilities for prescribed burns, or the ability to sense things like temperature, pressure, wind, and then a larger UAS being able to get things like the infrared imaging for where the fire is. And so that's kind of our crawl and the crawl, walk, run kind of concept, with that ultimate goal in 2030 of trying to get to aerial suppression through remote piloted.
4: So you actually have a drone that can go out and start a fire to help prevent or to limit where the fire can go.
5: So those are actually operational today with the U.S. Forest Service.
4: Wow. And prior to doing that, how would you go about doing that?
5: Manual ignition, other types
4: So you have to send a person to someplace.
5: There's a variety of like, different systems that are available, yeah.
4: And I suppose this just increases the efficiency of being able to, hey, we need to do this in a, you know, this time crunch, and the quicker you can get that stuff done, the sooner you can get the fire under control.
5: Yeah, think of it as like the perspective of like efficiency, risk reduction, safety. So,
4: and yeah, because fighting fires, that's not for the faint of heart. There's a lot of risks involved.
5: Yeah, and you know the folks who do that are some of the bravest and honestly most amazing folks. And so what we're just trying to do is kind of bring our expertise in technology, since, you know, we're the nerds at NASA, right? So if we can bring our technology to even bump up their efficiency but really increase their safety at the same time, we see that as a massive win.
4: So the Blackhawks that you're trying to get remote piloted, how far are you along with getting them to that stage?
5: So there's a lot of capabilities that already exist for remote piloting of you know, different helicopters. And so our goal is to work between not just NASA's capabilities, but other potential partnerships, whether that's private or public, to kind of incorporate their technology so that we don't want to reinvent the wheel, right?
4: Sure. And so with that, how far along are you on that? I mean, are you like have one flying now, or are you, you know, looking at a year or two to have that operational?
5: Yeah, so that will be our 2030 goal.
4: And
5: so, yeah, we have a different kind of like iterative complexities that we unlock, where we kind of just start, you know, from what we have today, and then we're building up towards that, you know, end vision and goal. And so this is our first year of doing this demonstration and, you know, development. And so that's why we're starting just with that kind of situational awareness, with that, you know, remotely piloted aspect being built up in the meantime technologically. And then we'll be kind of, you know, working towards that as the ultimate goal for 2030.
4: And when the Blackhawk is being remote piloted, will that be by, you know, right now the same people who would be flying it from the air? Or are you training up like more, you know, people who are drone, treating it like a big drone?
5: That's a good question that I'm not as familiar with, unfortunately. I'm more sure on the kind of like software and air traffic management side, not as much on the UAS piloting side, so.
4: Okay, and what kind of challenges you would try? I mean, software. I mean, are you writing all the software from scratch doing this, or and you know, what kind of communications are you having with these, and how does that all work?
5: Yeah, so at NASA we try and not reinvent the wheel, and mm-hmm. So we're leveraging a lot of our, you know, lessons learned and capabilities that we built from our, you know, UTM, so that's UAS traffic management. You know, work that we have done kind of over the last few years. And so we were working with the FAA, and that's where a lot of the systems in place now kind of are derived from, is all that work that we've done. So we're leveraging that same kind of capability and really adapting it for the use case of wildland fires.
4: All right. And with the small drones, the bigger drones, and, you know, are you looking to also then make drones out of some of the actual planes also?
5: So the way that we kind of see it is that our ultimate goal is to really just have a way for us to do the, you know, kind of integration. So whether that's, you know, older aircraft being retrofitted, newer aircraft with different capabilities coming in, we're really just trying to see how we can integrate a, you know, system that can accommodate for any of these, so that whatever the stakeholders, as the, you know, Forest Service, Cal Fire, or other, you know, state and local agencies have, they're able to, you know, fit that into their capabilities for whatever they can, you know, whether it's cost or capabilities they specifically need tailored, they're able to kind of use the system for their needs.
4: And there seems to be an increased number of wildfires. In fact, last year, living in Wisconsin here, we had days, you know, it was smoky and you couldn't see, you know, half a mile for weeks on end. Is are you seeing an actual increase, or is this that my perception from the things we had last year?
5: So it's definitely not just your perception. And so we know that, you know, five of some of the largest wildfire seasons that have happened that we have in, like, record have been in the last 10 years. And so we're seeing that they are getting not just more frequent, but more, you know, like, worse. And so we really, you know, as NASA, as well as other agencies, want to kind of coordinate and work together on this problem, since it affects so many people. And I grew up in Southern California. So lots of fires being evacuated.
4: Yeah. And, you know, last year when we were having all those smoke events, there was actually concern that this event might not be able to happen. You know, if you had, you know, half mile visibility for a week at a time like we had, you know, I mean, this event wouldn't even be able to happen. So.
5: Exactly.
4: Yeah. Well, we appreciate all you're doing in fighting these fires and moving the technology on, and we look forward to maybe seeing some of those demonstrators come out and be shown here in the future. Again, we've been talking with Spencer Monheim from NASA's Advanced Capabilities Emergency Response Operations, and you're listening to EAA Radio.
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2: Welcome back to Squawk 1200. I'm Fareed Gio, along with Paul Prydecker. And to finish out this hour, we have Sean, Nick, and Jared from the National Association of Air Traffic Controllers. I kind of got that mixed around. I'm sorry, but I'm going to do a visual joke. Gentlemen, we need to talk about your flair. Those of you watching in the video stream, you can see that they have these lovely yellow vests and a lot of pins. It's pretty cool.
6: Thank you. We're having a competition to see who can get the most flair.
2: A flare off.
6: I feel like I'm winning at the moment.
2: I think you're out. Yeah, you even have, like, stuff that dangles and everything.
6: Oh, a ton of stuff.
7: I was only given my vest last night, and I haven't gotten any pins yet, so yeah. I was intimidated to take it off because of Sean.
1: We're always happy to have you guys come and visit with us, because what you do is so important to the system. You're all are excellent professionals. You know, the pilots and air traffic control, they work together as a team. I realize that sometimes some team members are better than others. And we want to talk about VFR and IFR operations. And, you know, start out by just talking about the things that you've learned, the things that you'd like to pass on. If you could wave a wand over to every pilot and say, do this, what would it be?
6: So, Paul, I would start with, we want to talk to you. And it might sound intimidating to be on the frequency if you're a newer pilot, but we want to talk to you. We want to be able to give you advisories, traffic advisories, give other aircraft flying in the system advisories on who you are. Again, because if you're not talking to anybody, we're going to see a primary, or we're going to see an intruder is what it looks like. It looks like an eye on our scope, and we're going to get an altitude readout if you're showing your MOTE-C on. But we're not knowing what you're doing. So if we have aircraft IFR on an airway and you start climbing, we're not sure of your intentions. So we got to call that traffic to that aircraft and try to figure things out. So we do want to talk to you. Also, a big point for me is, if you run into a problem and we're talking to you, we are going to be able to respond a lot quicker.
1: Of course.
6: And sure. if you're not, we have to then find you, give you a code to squawk, and be able to acknowledge your position, radar ID you, and then go from there. So if you run into a situation like you have a VFR entering IMC conditions, you don't have a lot of time before you become disoriented. That's precious seconds that we're losing. That's pressure that we're losing on trying to find your position when we should be helping you get back to where you came from.
1: And for the VFR pilot, of course, what we're talking about is, you know, we teach people to, well, file a flight plan, but what we should really be teaching is get flight following.
6: Yes, sir.
1: Get flight following, get a squawk code, start talking, just so, as you said, your response time is quicker and it really helps the other pilot then be able to understand where the traffic might be and things. So, you know, I think VFR pilots sometimes think, oh, I don't need ATC. That's an IFR world. Mm-hmm. But that's not true.
6: Correct.
7: Well, you can compare and contrast the two. Everybody gets taught to do VFR flight plans, and it's still a great idea. It's a great tool, but I think they're more designed for when you're flying in places where you can't have air traffic service, or maybe it's you don't have radio reception or something like that, where you might go down and nobody knows. Now we've got your route. We've got the color of your plane. We've got all that information to come and try and get search and rescue and save you. But if you're actively talking to us, that happens before you even ditch the plane. As soon as I lose a radar target as you're descending, I've already got people en route. It happens before the accident or possible accident even happens. So I think the time difference is huge, and I feel like flight following almost, in some cases, can replace a VFR flight plan, provided you're in congested airspace and places where there's good coverage and good ATC.
1: Well, of course, where you are, you're in SoCal, and I'm also in SoCal. And then you're in Albuquerque Center, so you each have some different functions, but it's all in congested airspace. Yeah.
2: Nick, talk a little bit about some of the challenges. I mean, the SoCal is just thick with...
8: I mean, I think I'm just going to reiterate, pick up flight following. We've talked to hundreds of pilots over these last few days down in Oshkosh, and it seems like they don't want to be a hassle to air traffic controllers when it's the complete opposite. Like, getting flight following makes our job easier. We get to point out where you are to other pilots and keep pilots separated, and we get to use different altitude restrictions, so it just makes our job a lot easier.
7: Yeah, I'm Southern California as well, only on the approach control side, and I think something that is a recent development that might be news to some pilots is because of the staffing crisis that's both in the pilot side and the air traffic side. You know, we need pilots, so the pilot salaries go up, and one day Jimmy says, I want to be a pilot, and tomorrow he's flying in the airspace with an instructor. And it takes us 2 to 4 years to train a controller to get to that point. So because we're in this place where we've got a ton of flight training happening now, and the controllers haven't had time to get trained and get back up and running at a full staffing level, when you're talking about especially IFR procedures and getting instrument ratings, anytime as a pilot you can cancel, we're talking IFR versus VFR, if you can cancel IFR and do some of that stuff VFR, maybe you're in Albuquerque or Southern California, sure, where it's good weather, that's going to give you much more flexibility on how many approaches you can get done and how fast, and your imprint on the system, because the separation standards are, there's still a ton of protections for you as a VFR pilot. We just don't have to have you 3 to 5 miles away from the next guy, and it makes it a lot easier on us, and that in turn gives you more chances to get what you need done.
1: I've been in aviation training for, let's call it 30 years, a while. And one of the things I used to try to communicate to my instrument students was that if you're going into an airport that's maybe non-towered and you're making position reports, telling somebody that you're at the final approach fix on an ILS does not tell a VFR pilot where you are. That you should say, well, I'm 6 miles north, because what does VFR know about that terminology? So this is the questions about education. Do you have a lot of outreach and do kind of what we're doing here around the system to try to educate pilots what works and what doesn't?
7: I think this is the mecca for it, but in Southern California, I've gone to multiple airports and pilot functions, and you know, they buy me pizza, and I answer their questions and answer for the actions of my coworkers. So, yeah, we do as much outreach as we can. Tell them about your coffee stuff that you and Wendy are doing.
6: So my wife also works. She's also here with us. She works at Albuquerque at Tricon, so she works the airspace around the airport, and she helps facilitate coffee with controllers, which we actually did over at the NBAA yesterday morning. And it's awesome because it just puts controllers and pilots in the same room, and we can just talk about anything in the system, what's going on, what can we do better, what can they do better, how do we work better as a team, and be able to make sure that we know that we are on the same team. We want to be a crew member with those pilots and be able to help you guys move through the system. And that really is our goal. And, of course, answering questions for them. A lot of pilots last year, I know, were very nervous to talk to us because we talk so fast, or they just would be a little bit intimidated. And we want to break down those barriers and just let them know that cannot be more untrue. We want to talk to you. And if we are talking too fast, just let us know, new pilot or not. If you're having a hard time understanding, just tell us to slow down, and we will do that.
2: We're speaking with Sean, Nick, and Jared of the National Air Traffic Controllers Association. You kind of stole my question, but that's basically I was going to say. I think a lot of pilots are just afraid of saying it in the wrong order and everything else. But the thing is you're kind of like a therapist on a couch. Is it, you know? We're here to help.
1: Well, one thing, I mean, you've flown for an airline. I've flew for an airline. People have the idea that, you know, airlines kind of set the model for, you know, communicating. I've heard some horrendous things from the airline world. Mm-hmm. We all make mistakes.
6: Correct.
1: It's best just to say, hey, that went over my head. Can you please repeat it, you know, rather than guessing. Every conversation we've had this week, somehow the concept of a shortage comes in. Mm-hmm. You guys don't have enough controllers.
6: Yes, sir.
1: What are you trying to do to fix it?
6: Well, unfortunately, like where I'm at here, so I'm just a controller. I work the boards. I also do development on scenarios for new training. But we are in a staffing crisis big time.
1: Yeah.
6: We've been on 6-8 work weeks for almost 10 years at my facility. We work 10-hour days a lot of times. And I'm not really sure what is being done behind the scenes, but we need help on that.
1: You need help.
6: Yes, sir.
1: Mm-hmm.
6: We do need help. And, you know, the training at our facility on an average takes about 3 years from start to finish when you walk in our door. And I mean, it's so you can't just pick up 10 people tomorrow and then, you know, add them to our numbers. It just doesn't work like that.
2: Is that on just one position, or is that to be fully qualified on several positions depending if you're at a center or approach control or whatever?
6: In our area specifically, we have 8 sectors. And you need to be checked off on both those positions on an associate, which is going to be our D-size, what we call it, who works next to the radar controller to help do landline communications, and then also on the radar position. So we have, I mean, in theory, it's 16 positions you have to check out on.
1: So age range, when can you start? When can you, you know, how old do you have to be a controller?
7: I believe you can apply at 18, but most people don't get in until, you know, early 20s.
6: 31 is the cutoff, I believe.
1: Okay.
6: If you're over 31, you are not eligible.
7: I got hired 20 days before I turned 31, and I had to run through college to get there, let's just say that. We used to take a majority of our controllers from the college side, the CTI schools, and obviously from the military.
1: Sure.
7: But when we started to see this staffing crisis on the horizon, we obliterated the military list. Those guys came in right away, guys and girls. They, you know, they've got experience. They're easy to check out. The 3-year program might only be 2 for some of those people. That was the most efficient route. Then you take the college. And it's not to say that college or military or even off the street hires have different aptitudes, but the military and college are some sort of a filter that's already there. People don't go to college for an aviation something unless they like aviation.
1: What's the bottleneck? Is it just the lack of people, or is it lack of ability to train them? You know, where's the bottleneck in the system?
8: Well, once you get hired, you have to go to Oklahoma City.
1: Okay.
8: And essentially, it's a do-or-die situation where you get put in a simulator, depending on if you're going en route or terminal. And essentially, you take finals, you know, every few weeks, and then they average your score at the end, and if you make it, you go to a facility, and if you don't, that's the end of your career. So my understanding is that Oklahoma City can only take so many people, and so with the instructors down there, the amount of instructors down there, I know that they're working double shifts down there. There's just not enough people to manage everything.
2: And that leads into where are you here at EAA for people who are interested in maybe exploring the career or just talk to you more about their own techniques as they're flying around?
6: I would definitely say to come check out our booth. We have a booth right in the shadow of the tower, the National Air Traffic Controllers Association booth. We do pilot talks every hour on different topics, whether it's VFR, flight following, communication, IFR, we have multiple talks, and after all those talks, we have a Q&A where we want pilots to come up to talk to us if they have questions about certain things. If I can't answer them, if it's something that an approach controller, we have somebody from every walk of life over there.
1: Thank you guys for what you do.
2: Controllers are people too. Sean, Nick, and Jared of the National Air Traffic Controllers Association. Up next, from Home Builders HQ, it's On the Fly. 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
4: Welcome to EAA Radio. I'm Wireless Mike, and joining us in this segment is J.R. Cooper from Spartan College. So where is Spartan College located at?
9: That's a great question. So we actually have several locations across the country. Our flagship campus is based in Tulsa, Oklahoma. That's where we started everything. Since then and recently, we've grown quite a bit to where we now have locations just outside of Denver, Colorado, in Broomfield. We also have two campuses in L.A. And then most recently, we've acquired two new flight training locations, one also in Broomfield called McAir Aviation, and then one outside just of Chicago at DuPage Airport called Illinois Aviation Academy.
4: All right. And are these all locations you can get a four-year degree at?
9: So great question. They're all actually kind of different. Okay. At our Tulsa location, the original location, we offer both flight training as well as training towards being an aviation maintenance technician. We train in avionics systems as well. All of those programs are degreed. And then when we look at our Broomfield and LA locations, we train also in the maintenance technicians with degree options available. At our two newest flight locations, they are Part 141 schools with McAir and Illinois Aviation Academy, but they're non-degreed options, more flexible to more of a working schedule and things like that.
4: So different programs that offer people different paths to get to where they want to go, depending on what fits them.
9: Absolutely, yeah. We'd like to try to, especially with our new acquisitions, try to diversify a little bit. You know, there are highs and lows and goods and bads in all the different programs. So just trying to provide a different kind of vast array of different options for people, different locations, things like that.
4: Yeah. Some individuals might come in with a four-year degree already and not need the full meal deal.
9: Exactly. And like I said, a big part of it is based on schedule and, you know, financing options, different things like that. We also do have different partnerships at each location. So our partnerships currently in the Tulsa location are going to be with American Airlines, where we're a training provider for their cadet academy. We're also a member of the pilot career pathway with SkyWest Airlines. And then at our McAir location, we currently have a partnership with Allegiant Airlines, and we're a part of their pathway there. And with Illinois Aviation Academy, we are currently in our newest partnership is with Atlas. So we offer some cargo opportunities there.
4: So with all these partnerships, is that something that you get selected from those various airlines that you listed, and then they send them to you? Or do you get into the Spartan School, and then you're able to then move down one of those paths?
9: Yeah, that's a great question. So it's kind of a mixture of both. For American Airlines, for instance, their process is very selective, and typically they're going to produce opportunity students for us. They have different training partners across the country, and we're happy to be one of them. But they typically will send students our direction. For the other two partnerships, it sort of depends. We have active students that have currently applied to those partnerships and been accepted. So it's a little bit of a mixture of both.
4: Okay. And, obviously flight schools are in need right now. Mm-hmm. And, I have some friends who are getting flight training, and they're having a hard time finding flight instructors. How are you guys doing with staffing your flight instructors and, making sure your students have the instructors they need?
9: Yeah, that's a great question. And that's something that we hear kind of across the board as well. But at this point, I'll tell you, working for Spartan for the past 5 years, and this is something that we've really, really improved on, is just monitoring all of that. So we really keep a close eye on the number of student population that we have. For instance, at our Tulsa location, we only start 25 students per month. So we keep a cap on our class limits. That helps keep small classes, as well as make sure we never, you know, flood the boat as far as too many students for our instructors and our fleet. So currently we host at that campus, just to provide some numbers, we're close to 400 total student population in our piloting program. We have approximately 80 to 90 instructors, depending on the month. And then, you know, we attempt to hire those instructors from our student population. So that's the way our program works. And then we always keep a constant eye on how many planes we have. We have a great maintenance team that works on all of our fleet of aircraft and make sure that we keep things running so that our students don't encounter those same issues.
4: And speaking of your airplanes, what kind of airplanes are your students learning in?
9: It's a great question. So one of the benefits to coming to Spartan is back in 2019, we actually overhauled our fleet. We partnered with Piper Airplanes at that point and purchased a number of those. At the time in 2019, we purchased a total of 30 of those aircraft to add to our fleet. We're currently, though, up to 49 Piper Archers that are in our fleet as of today. We also have 6 Piper Seminoles that students fly their multi-engine aircraft in. And then we still do have 2 of the older Spartan Cessna 172s that they'll do some spin training in. And then at our McAir and Illinois Aviation Academy, most of the aircraft there is going to be the Cessna 172s, some 152s, things like that.
4: So it kind of depends on which place, you know, and what airplanes they have at that location.
9: It does, yeah. At our newest location, with Spartan having that history, but our newest purchases have been at the Tulsa location. Sure.
4: Yeah. Well, you know, whether it's a Piper or Cessna, you know, it still goes in the logbook.
9: Absolutely.
4: You know, single engine land, you know, they're all the same. You know, I've learned both in my career, and, you know, I don't think that has a big impact.
9: Yeah, high wing versus low wing.
4: Yeah.
9: You know? I mean, I will say the benefit to our Pipers that we do have with them being 2019 or newer, they're all equipped with Garmin G1000, so they're, you know, definitely industry relevant. Sort of technically advanced aircraft that they'll be flying.
4: Yeah, I had a friend when I was going through flight school, and he didn't like that we had Cessnas, that they were all high wing, and he said, I'm never going to fly a high wing. Why am I doing this? Well, then he was flying Czechs in an Aerostar, mm-hmm. and then he ended up going flying a Dornier 328 high wing, and I was like, well, you know, I thought you were never going to fly a high wing.
9: Yeah. Everybody's kind of got their preference,
4: right.
9: I guess.
4: Still flies the same. All right, so you got locations, partnerships, schools. How long is the waiting list for somebody to get into? I know I've talked to some flight schools, and there's so much demand. They're like, yeah, we have 2-year waiting list. We have, what's the waiting list for, you know, getting into your various locations?
9: Yeah, so good question there. With our McAir location, our Illinois Aviation Academy, that's pretty much a start when you're ready type of a program. So it's less of a formal program. At our Tulsa location, I will tell you, we are currently enrolling for the month of October. So we're a couple of months out, but that's about it. The way that our program works is actually pretty flexible for students because we start our flight training every single month. So each month we have a start date. So we've got some flexibility there and aren't too far out as far as our enrollment process goes.
4: So your students don't have to just start the fall of every year.
9: Exactly.
4: So you're kind of constantly
9: kind of a flow.
4: Yeah.
9: Yeah, and the way that I feel like the benefit to that versus, you know, some other different ways to do it is that we do start every month, which means we graduate every month a certain number of students, typically about, you know, 15 to 20 students that graduate. And then we have, you know, hiring process where we're hiring multiple students there, and then they're leaving to go to the airlines. So it's this nice cycle that works really, really well.
4: And what kind of application process if somebody goes, hey, you know, I want to come in and I want to go to one of these schools, what kind of application processes, and does it vary between your schools?
9: So typically it does a little bit, but our process is fairly similar across the board. You know, with the location that I'm at, which is at our Tulsa facility, it's a little more formal. The application process is fairly simple. I mean, first thing we typically do is we're an interview style of school, so we usually set up either a personal tour of our facility or an online Zoom meeting where we just kind of run through details of all the program. We're very transparent. We go through costs, schedule, our partnerships, obviously, and just talk, kind of paint the picture of what it's like to be a student. And then we'll run through, do an application process. We will connect them with a financial aid representative that will talk about all the details there. And then sort of move forward from there as selecting a start date and essentially getting through the required process like Class 2 medical, things like that.
4: And What is the acceptance rate approximately for your college? And I'm guessing it's going to depend on each of your locations.
9: Yeah, and it'll kind of vary. It depends. Students are, you know, are required by the FAA to meet certain standards as far as a medical process. We do have a selection process and requirement when it comes to things like meeting basis of admission. So, you know, minimum GPA requirements, testing requirements like ACT, SAT, or a college entrance exam. So as long as typically students can pass those and hold those, you know, there's not really necessarily a application denial process, if that makes sense. As long as they can get through that, then we'll work with them on making sure they can get started.
4: And you said financial aid. That's what every aspiring pilot wants to hear. What kind of financial aid is available for students? Because learning to fly isn't always cheap.
9: Yeah, definitely an expensive form of training. But at our Tulsa location, since we are a Part 141 degree program, we do work with the Department of Education, so they are eligible to apply for things like grants and scholarships and student loans. At our locations, we typically have a couple of private lending options. We do work with the partnerships with the airlines that may provide some funding opportunities, and then we work with other organizations like the Veterans Administration and some, you know, 529 plans, things like that.
4: Yeah, and the Veterans Administration, the GI Bill. Yeah, so you guys partner or do take the GI Bill for people who is getting money for aviation training.
9: Yeah, absolutely.
4: And that's at all your locations?
9: So I believe it is at all three locations, at our Tulsa location. We are not only, you know, we work with several veterans. I would say about 25 to 30% of our overall total population came from former military. So that's definitely something we're familiar with. We have a VA certifying official that's very familiar with the process and how it works and are able to help our students through that kind of confusing process sometimes.
4: And if a student like already has their private pilot and wants to come into your program, is that something they can do?
9: Absolutely. So yeah, we have quite a few students each month, usually about 4 to 5 total students out of our 25 starts that come in with their private pilot. That's a great way to get started if you're still in high school or if you're looking for a way to kind of dip your toe in the water. Go get your private pilot license, then you can definitely transfer that in as transfer credit to our program.
4: All right. Well, it's great to see all of these schools giving opportunities to get into aviation. We've been talking with J.R. Cooper from Spartan College of Aeronautics, and you're listening to EAA Radio.
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10: We have another really incredible guest with us today, Amy.
11: Are we doing aircraft manufacturers now?
10: Well, we're talking about people that are involved in aviation, aerospace. They build all kinds of stuff.
11: Well, it's really EAA, cool. So it would make sense to talk about maybe kits and other miscellaneous. I mean, this is a broad spectrum talk show. So who've we got, hon?
10: We have Ron Luck with us today, and Ron is the CEO and president and owner of Compair Aviation, and they are known for a number of different kinds of aircraft. But I looked at mostly composite airplanes, 500 of them. But Ron is passionate about composites,
12: yes,
10: unlike aluminum. So what is it that makes you passionate about composites?
12: Well, aluminum is wonderful, but you can do all kinds of stuff you can't do with aluminum. You can compound curves, you can make parts, and it's lesser of a part count. Plus, when I buck rivets, everything gets weird. It's just all dented and it does.
11: It's hard on your hands too.
12: Yeah. No, aluminum doesn't like
11: a lot of rivets.
12: It doesn't like me. Yeah. It's just what it is. It just doesn't like me.
11: I get it.
10: So is your business kind of the professional side of what people do with 3D printers? I mean, where they design something and then
12: we do use the 3D printers and stuff. But no, we make everything. We have our own big three-axis CNC machine, so we do everything that way, which is kind of cool.
11: Where are you located exactly?
12: We are located in Florida on the East Coast. So if I walk out on the ramp in my office, I can see the vehicle assembly building of Cape Canaveral.
11: Oh, that I know exactly where that is.
12: Yeah. So we walk out and watch Elon or whoever launch, and it's gotten to be there's a launch. You walk out, yeah, there it goes, and go back in. You know, it's because you're so used to it, and we have customers that come in and like, can I see a launch?
11: Isn't that weird? Yeah. Is that a weird sensation?
12: It is. Because I one of my customers came in and he said, I said, yeah, I'll call Elon and tell him, hey, can you do this at 3 today? You know, I've got a guy here who wants to see you go.
10: Yeah, we'll put it on Twitter. Oh, yeah. No, it's not called Twitter anymore. Ooh. Sorry. But you're a contractor to the aerospace industry, really, aren't
12: we
10: you?
12: We do some work for SpaceX, Blue Origin, ULA, because our CNC house does that kind of stuff. We have some big CNC machines that do that.
11: Well, but that makes sense from a location perspective and also from a skills perspective, right, with your workforce, that you would be able to do that. The best part of that, though, is that makes it more affordable for you to do the kits.
12: Yeah, and we have access to very smart people, which I'm not one of, but no, we do. The resources at the Space Center are incredible. So in that respect, we're lucky. And it's easier for us to recruit people because who doesn't want to live in Florida? Well, okay, some people don't. But
11: yeah, I was going to say, I live in Florida, and right now I'm very happy that I'm here.
10: A little toasty down there, yeah. But that's okay.
12: I sweat better than I shiver, so it's okay.
10: When I was over at your display the other day, the exhibit the other day, I saw these aircraft that I had not seen before, quite honestly. I saw the 6.2 of the Comp Air, the
12: piston.
10: Our brand
12: new, that's our
10: and,
12: new one.
10: And then the mock-up. No, it wasn't a mock-up. It was just a bare fuselage of the turbine, which I guess you're going to put a Walters into?
12: Yeah, the 601D. So that airplane will fly. That's an actual flight article.
10: And so is it sold already?
12: Yes, as a matter of fact, it is.
10: Oh, darn.
12: But he's willing to make a deal with some.
10: Yeah, okay. Well, now, how did you happen to pick the Walters engine for that?
12: We've been using Walters for a very long time. In fact, we were the first experimental company, home-built, to pick up and use a Walter engine and then offer them for our kits. So we have about 200, and I believe it's 280 Walter-powered airplanes flying.
11: That's a lot of turbine aircraft in the kit industry.
12: Yeah.
11: I would say that's a healthy chunk.
12: Mm-hmm. Mm-hmm.
10: Yeah. We know people on the field who have built smaller aircraft, and they hear, build a turbine airplane?
12: Why not?
10: That's a composite that carries six?
12: Yeah.
10: Sounds like an incredible project. I mean, is it overwhelming to some people?
12: Yeah, I would imagine for some people it would be, but it's not that. Particularly the new airplane, is the culmination of what we've learned over the years in building airplanes to make it simpler and easier and stronger, lighter. So what you see there is an awful lot of experience.
10: We're speaking with Ron Luck, who's the CEO of Comp Air. And down in should we say Titusville? That's the that's where all the rocket launchers are too. And when you mentioned that you've learned a lot of things over the years, changes to the way you build the kit parts, or what's the most dramatic one that you remember?
12: Well, it's we've learned how to build parts to make it easier for the builder, so things that are fixtured properly that interlock and make it so you almost can't make a mistake. Where the hinge points go in the, for instance, in the bottom of the wing, it's all molded in. Where you can't mess up. You can't. It's all molded for you. The holes are there. You just push a piece of CNC'd. It goes in. So it does. It works really, really well. It does take some of the artistry out of it, though.
11: Yeah, but in a lot of ways, as the kit manufacturer, you kind of want to do that, right?
12: Absolutely. I mean,
11: you want to standardize what the product ultimately becomes. And even though, yes, it's experimental aviation, every time they start to change things, your heart palpitates a little bit, doesn't it?
12: Yeah. We hate, I'm sorry to say it, we hate changes. And if people ask us, can I do this, can I do that? And the answer is, well, we tried that before, and it doesn't work. So, no. And they do it anyway. And then the other one is the automotive engines.
11: It's okay. You can say it.
12: It gives me pause.
11: Gives you pause is fair, because it opens a giant unknown. And there have been some bad accidents that have happened because of those unknowns.
12: Yeah.
11: And we are not dissing auto engine installations by any stretch of the imagination, but it just opens up this big, giant, I'm not using negative, you know, metaphors or anything like that. It just opens everything onto a different plane. And these are the reasons why, even with the new kinds of test rules that are coming out for test flying your kit airplanes, if you've got an uncertified engine or an unknown engine, you're going to end up out there for a long time in test phase.
12: Yes. The other thing that happens, and as a manufacturer, when an engine fails and it's whatever it is, nobody reports that. They only say, oh, a comp air crashed or a comp air went in. No one says, oh, well, it was an LT whatever engine and that's what the failure was. You know, they just know it was my airplane.
11: Correct. And that's bad publicity no matter how you slice it. I get that. I really do get that.
13: Well, I'm imagining as a builder, I'm you know, getting on with my turbine comp, and I'm making good progress, and it's time to swing the engine in there. I'm not going to do that in my garage because I'm not building it in my garage anyway. But how – you've got to have help to do that. I mean
12: – Well, I mean, it's not a particularly heavy engine, so it's no harder to install and hook up as a Lycoming or a Continental is. It's different.
11: Yeah.
12: And we also offer assistance. We've flown out to different airports with an engine guy and say, hey, you know, let me look at this. We've gone out to just do the first runs. The funny part about the difference between like a piston and a turbine is as soon as the engine starts, if it's a piston, you're happy. It's like, oh, good, the engine starts. Everything's great. With a turbine or a jet, it's just the opposite. It's like,
11: Oh, boy,
12: the engine started, because that's when the bad things start to happen. And that, so it's just kind of an interesting teaching, and that's what we try to do. We emphasize safety and teaching to our customers.
11: There's got to be a lot of teaching, I would think, because you see a lot of customers who are coming from a pure piston background.
12: Right.
11: What's involved in getting them up to speed for that, Walter?
12: We encourage people to come down to the engine manufacturer, and they have a cutaway engine, and they will go through the different components of the engine, how it works, what it does, and then we prefer to do the first runs on the engine if they'll let us do it, to fly somebody out there and do the first runs and the first taxi tests and everything, and teach them how to start the engine and properly manage it. Because once you do that, a turbine engine is a more reliable, far better engine. Well, not really better, but they're great. They really are. But it's a different management.
11: Correct. Are you seeing that? That is the engine that everybody wants in that airplane now?
12: Well, yeah, everybody wants it. Everybody wants all the power they can get. Let's face it. Everybody wants an airplane that lands at 20 miles an hour, cruises at 300, costs $2 an hour to run. That's what I want. But so, they all want all the power. They burn a lot of fuel.
11: Yes, they
12: do. So you do have to take that into consideration. But, yes, I love the engines.
11: But you've constructed this airplane so that it holds a lot of fuel.
12: Yeah, we carry – in the turbine, we're carrying about 230 gallons. So it gives us a really good range.
13: I saw that first fuselage at the exhibit. Where is the completion of the first kit? I mean, is it complete? I don't mean built, but have you?
12: Oh yeah, we've
13: built the whole thing, and then
12: we have full production tooling.
13: Oh.
11: So where on the field can people find you?
12: At Titusville Field?
11: Well, here.
12: In booth 315, 314.
11: Perfect. Now,
12: By
11: Theater in the Woods. Now, at Titusville and online, where can they find you?
12: Just look us up, compairaviation.com.
11: Okay. That makes sense.
12: We're at Merritt Island and at Sebastian Communications. We own their hangar. We own them now. And at Titusville, we're on the west side of the airport. We have a big building there.
11: Fantastic. But they should call before they come there.
12: Yes, we give tours. We're happy to receive people. It's great.
13: Wow. Hey, Ron, thanks for coming. We barely scratched the surface. I feel like we want to do another session, but we don't have time.
11: No.
13: So, Ron Luck, thank you so much for joining us today on EAA Radio.
12: Well, thank you very much.
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15: Michael, helicopters, of course, since Vietnam. How significant, since Vietnam especially, have helicopters become?
16: Well, I think, you know, I haven't served in Afghanistan or Iraq in these recent conflicts, but what I understand about the utilization of helicopters in general is they're almost the jeeps of the modern battlefield. I mean, you're moving stuff, you're hauling troops. They're just, there's so many things that you can do with them. And it's, you know, when there's an IED threat, which there is on the ground, obviously, it's often considered a safer way to move people and equipment and things around. Now, who would ever thought we'd get to the point where we think flying helicopters around is safer than riding on roads? But it is, and I think if you took helicopters away from the commanders on the battlefield today, you'd really limit their ability to do what they need to do.
15: Now, you're Huey flying in medevac. Where were your medevac missions, and how dangerous were they?
16: Well, I've always said that being assigned to medevac as my first assignment out of flight school was the greatest thing that could have happened, although it didn't feel that way at the time. You know, a lot of what ends up in our lives, happening in our lives, is luck and chance and good fortune. So I didn't really want to go do that, but that was the assignment. And when I got there, I realized it was a fantastic assignment because in medevac, well, I had to progress to pilot in command status pretty fast. I did it like in 3 months. If I'd have gone to what we would call a lift battalion or a utility battalion, I probably wouldn't have been pushed that fast forward because when you're in medevac, you're flying by yourself all the time. And although it's not combat, it's usually a real-world mission, so there are potentially lives on the line, so there's a lot of decision-making, a lot of autonomy. And for a new pilot, you know, that's the kind of stuff you got to get exposed to because you start to learn. I mean, you're going to make mistakes, and that's how you learn. You learn from making mistakes.
15: How did you come to helicopters as opposed to wanting to fly fixed wing or something else?
16: Yeah, it's the first aircraft that I really got to go spend any time in was a helicopter. And I just thought that it was the coolest thing in the world. I was 14 years old. I'll never forget that first flight. And, you know, I'm thinking, what am I going to do in my life? Am I going to go, you know, work in the mill? I come from a mill town. Nothing against it, but, is that my career aspiration? Or do I want to do what this guy's doing over here that seems to be having a blast, and he's getting paid to do it, you know? So from that moment on, I really set that as my target.
15: And where were you flying medevac missions?
16: In Korea. My medevac assignment was in Korea, and I enjoyed it so much I extended. Normally we're there for a year, but I extended and spent 20 months there.
15: And what were your experiences there?
16: Challenging, but very rewarding. You know, it's pretty difficult terrain for helicopters. A lot of mountains, a lot of wires. Seoul's a big city. You got the DMZ. You know, so there's a lot of things that you're dealing with there, and don't have a lot of time to plan. You know, it's a medevac mission, so the phone rings, you got to go, and you're out the door. So as I said, it's a really good place to develop those decision-making skills and aviation skills.
15: Physically, when the bell rings, as you just suggested, how long does it take to get a helicopter off the ground? What's the process of being able to actually fly? How long does it take?
16: I mean, you can start it in about 3 minutes if you really want to. Now, that's, oddly enough, legacy aircraft are easier to start than current generation aircraft because in some of the newer aircraft, you got to get things spun up and get alignments to occur, you know, with the navigation systems and all that. But in these older aircraft, push the button, advance the throttles, and go. You know, doesn't mean you haven't done all the procedures you're supposed to do, but you do those ahead of time.
15: Right.
16: So you can get the aircraft off the ground in just a few minutes.
15: So, Jim, Bosnia, the A-10. So you've already flown a bunch of airplanes, and you move into the A-10. Describe what it's like to fly that airplane, and why is it effective?
17: The A-10 is truly amazing airplane in its own self. It's the premier close air support aircraft. Let me just regress for a second and say something about the dust-off Army medevac guys. When I was flying the Bird Dog and flying the A-4 in Vietnam, the Army dust-off medevac helicopter guys were some of the absolute bravest, most amazing guys that I have ever supported and watched in action. These guys would go in and pull out our wounded, Marines or Army, it didn't matter. But when dust-off got the call, they went in, and they did it, and it was just utterly amazing, Michael, what you guys did. And
16: well, those were my predecessors, but it sort of set the culture for medevac and certainly all Army aviation.
17: Absolutely. The dust-off guys, well, there's children and ladies here, but they carried certain parts of their anatomy around in a wheelbarrow.
15: I might add that the last few years, Army General Pat Brady, Medal of Honor recipient, and Pat was supposed to have been with us today, but his wife has some health issues, but our hope is that General Brady will be back with us next year.
17: I'm sorry, now back to your original question about the
15: A-10. Fine.
17: The A-10 is a very unique aircraft. If you listen to any of the grunts, grunts being infantry guys on the ground, they love the A-10. It can carry a lot of ordnance, and it can stay on station a long time. It can put pressure on the target over and over again. And then with the 30-millimeter cannon that fires 70 rounds a second, we carried 1,142 bullets. And it is just the premier close air support aircraft. I know they're trying to replace it with the F-35, but it's just not the same.
15: Yeah, what's your view of that? And it's in the media all the time about those who want to keep the airplane and those who want to get rid of it.
17: Well, those that want to keep the airplane know what they're doing. And the you talk to the infantry guys, and the only airplane, not to say that the F-16 and the F-18 aren't great airplanes, because they are. I mean, they're fantastic airplanes in their own way. But the A-10, the Warthog, is a...

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1: Flying patrols over Bosnia just basically every day. We fly every day over Bosnia, working with the ground troops from all over the world. And then when we when the Serbs bombed and shell Sarajevo Marketplace in August of 95, that's when NATO finally got the courage to do something, and we turned into Operation Deliberate Force, which we then started flying airstrikes against the Serbs. And it was really interesting. I led one of our first strike that morning in August, and we took off at 2 o'clock in the morning after about 30 minutes of sleep, and found our tankers in a pitch black night. Nothing like the sound around. Found our tankers, and then we went into our orbit points off of Croatia. And about that time, Magic, who was the AWACS aircraft, called me. My call sign was Mako 27. Said, Mako 27, go green. And I went green, which is secure radio. And they said, you're authorized weapons free, which meant we were going to war, basically, is what it meant. And, of course, I authenticated them just to make sure that it wasn't somebody trying to fool us. And then I came back onto our tactical frequency, and I told our flight, I said, proceed you to targets as brief. You know, God be with us. And off we went.
2: How often were you shot at? What happened that day, when that first mission?
1: Well, that was a pretty interesting morning. My target was the largest armored repair facility in all of the Balkans near Sarajevo in a town called Hidici. And my wingman, Dan Peabody, he was an attorney, so we called him counselor. So counselor and I proceeded over to the target. I checked in with the French Foreign Legion, Disney 6, who was the guys on the ground. And Disney authenticated me, and I authenticated him. And it was a clear day. I had the target. And I rolled in on the target, and from about 28,000, and
2: so
1: I was
2: still
1: using,
2: dark. Or are you in daytime now?
1: It was daytime. It was right at dawn, actually. It was just after dawn, and I rolled in. I locked up the Tret Assembly Building, which was my target, and just as I started to squeeze the Maverick off, and the Maverick, for those of you who don't know, we had it's a infrared guided missile. We could flip a switch on the inboard throttle of the A-10, and you'd get a video picture would come up, and you saw what the missile saw. So you could then slew and lock onto your target, which I did, and I'm just getting ready to release, and counselor starts yelling at me, Nomad, Nomad, Sam, Sam, break, break. And Dan had never seen a real Sam. He didn't have any combat time, so normally when you tell somebody that, you tell them which way to break, but Dan was a little bit tense at that point, and so it was just an instantaneous decision for me, and I broke hard right, and fortunately it was the right way, and I picked up the missile as it was coming up, and I was able to defeat that missile, and then before the morning was over, I had six SAMs fired at me and four anti-aircraft sites. Three of the anti-aircraft sites were silenced by British artillery off of Mount Igman, and then I took on this one anti-aircraft site that was out of their range, and it was like the gunfight at the OK Corral. I had tracers going by my canopy and flak going off, and I turned my gun on, and I started engaging him from about 9,000 feet away, and fortunately, I hit him before he hit me, and then I decided, you know, to get the hell out of town.
2: How many more missions did you fly in a Warthog?
1: In Bosnia, I flew another 42 missions.
2: Right.
3: Now here's another classic interview from the 2019 EAA Radio Archives.
4: Fast Eddie here, 747 dead stick on the moon, no sweat.
5: Twice.
4: The first time I botched it.
5: There you go. And we are joined by Dirk Braun, who has produced a documentary film about flying boats. Now, that's cool.
4: That is cool. And not just any flying boat. We're talking about the world famous.

0: famous Grumman Albatross.
1: World famous.
0: Which is a heck of a flying boat.
2: Yep. I would go with heck of a flying boat, but I was trying to be nice.
0: Thank you.
2: Okay, anyway, sir, what gave you the idea to do a movie about Grumman Albatrosses and flying boats in general?
3: It initially started, my friend introduced me to one about 17 years ago, and it just never left me, and I was just inspired by it, and I just fantasized about what I would do with one. And I started this project about 6 years ago, going into production, and just kept running with it. And the more people I met, the better it got.
2: Wow, a very, very close-knit group, I imagine.
3: It is. They all kind of know each other. They have separate ambitions and interests as to why they fly them, but they all know each other and exchange parts, and they meet up and get type-rated in it.
2: Wow. What kind of problems did you encounter just filming this?
3: So many problems. I mean, besides just weather contingencies and scheduling, things like that, you know, it's always pushing as hard as you can to get ahead, get the shot.
2: Did you have a clear vision of what you wanted your movie to be when you started? And I'm sure it must have evolved as you went along.
3: Definitely was an evolution. Started out vague. I knew I had a story when I started interviewing people. And it just kept going from there, you know, trying to tie in stories. And there's so many times when I didn't think I was going to be able to finish. I wasn't sure if I was going to had enough footage or a story, but just kept pushing until we got to where we are now.
2: Okay.
0: You've been looking for stories on the Albatross. What are some of the weirdest stories that you've come across?
3: Well, Julie Fetchko, the Albatross lady, she, the last thing that El Chapo did, the famous drug lord, was try to buy one of her aircraft, actually. That was just a unique situation.
2: Yeah, she must have been quite confused when she got that phone call.
3: Certainly. She's just in the middle. She's in an air park in Central Florida and just got a call and thought I was going to a museum in Mexico, and it ended up being kind of a big fiasco.
2: Yeah. I'm sure she was happy to have gotten out of Mexico at that point.
3: Certainly.
2: So, wow. And obviously she didn't sell him the aircraft.
3: Nope. He got taken away.
2: Yeah, he's on his own resort now.
0: Yeah, special. It's Club Fed.
2: Yeah, Club Fed.
3: Exactly.
2: There you go. So how many different pilots did you interview?
3: 10 pilots and mechanics.
2: Okay.
3: Yeah.
2: 10 different aircraft.
3: So I really wanted to develop their characters more. They're all unique and I wanted to get to know them throughout the film.
2: Now, I know the film was shown on Sunday night at the theater, right?
3: Yeah, we had a great turnout last night. It was amazing to see everyone there. And there's no other place I'd rather do it than here for the world premiere.
2: So. You've got such a willing audience, you know?
3: They're wonderful.
0: Well, you get to interview the pilots about flying the airplane. What about the mechanics? They've got to keep the thing flying. It's got to be a lot of work for them.
3: It's such an effort in so many ways, just from the maintenance standpoint to just having the will to do it. So the mechanics just have a lot to say, and they're all just, you know, they're in it for the passion of the aircraft, and that's what's just so unique.
2: These aircraft are mostly privately owned or in the commercial service or both? Or
3: they've had a great long history. They started off as open ocean search and rescue, and Pan Am, it was the last flying boat that they flew passenger travel for. So they have pedigree that stretches back to the beginning of the flying boat days. They're just beautiful old Art Deco relics, but now they're in private hands, and most of the ones flying today, with about a handful or a dozen or so, were restored after sitting in neglect in Tucson, Arizona for decades. So people had this vision that this aircraft, derelict aircraft sitting in the desert, rotting away, was to be brought back to life. And just an inspiring story to see that people did that.
2: I wonder how many times you heard, if I'd known what I was getting into, I wouldn't have. I'm sure you heard that a lot.
3: It's one of those things, the same thing with making this film. It's like, if I thought it would take me a year, it took me five or six.
2: Right.
3: Same thing with Albatross, you know. A lot of unforeseen challenges.
2: Yes, exactly. Opportunities to demonstrate your personal brilliance.
0: Otherwise known as screw-ups. Screw-ups and mechanical gremlins, of which we've seen a lot lately.
2: There you go. Yeah. So how much flying did you get to do on them?
3: We did a lot of flying. I wanted to go to iconic locations like the New York City skyline and then get it to exotic locations. So we went to just beautiful tropical or remote locations. And,
2: oh, it's so tough being a documentary filmmaker.
0: You know, I was going to say, when does New York become an exotic location?
3: That's the iconic location.
2: Yeah, you have to get it with the Statue of Liberty in the background.
0: Right.
3: The film's full of metaphors, so. New York's an aspirational place. We built up with skyscrapers. And,
2: that's right.
3: The Albatross is built in New York.
2: Was it right?
3: On Long Island.
2: No kidding.
0: Grumman.
2: I didn't know that.
0: Yeah, it's a Grumman aircraft.
3: And something about taking a restored vintage flying boat along the New York City skyline that just appealed to me. So
2: I'm surprised you don't have somebody's not operating a charter line or something, air tours or something.
0: Yeah. There was an airline that was using Grumman Gooses, I think it was Chalk's flying service down in Florida. I don't know if they had albatrosses or not.
2: The albatross is the big brother?
0: It's the big brother. It's the big brother.
3: They actually use the albatross.
0: And, oh, did they?
3: The one that's here, there are two albatrosses here. One of them is a G111 class albatross. And it was they were redone by Chalk's, 12 of them. And Chalk's had an accident and with a mallard, not an albatross. But those were all sent to the boneyard in Tucson. And one of the characters flew the last 7 out. And the one that's here was Chalk's Airlines, too.
0: Hmm. Okay. I stand corrected.
2: That's a tough day.
0: Yeah, it is.
2: I wouldn't, you know. Mm.
0: Well, the Coast Guard used to use the Albatross as well, search and rescue, right?
2: That's what it was designed for, you said.
3: Yep.
0: But it's what many people don't realize is it's amphibious. It's got wheels as well. That's got to add to the maintenance woes.
3: Of course, yep.
2: Did you get to research the history of why and when it was designed and all that?
3: Oh, yeah. Plenty of that.
2: So that must have been interesting, too.
3: It's one of those things, the more you uncover, the better it gets. I mean, this machine's just been used for so many different purposes, and I think that's what's unique about it. You know, anything from search and rescue to passenger transport to exploration missions. It's gone over the Arctic. It's been to most places on Earth.
2: Wow.
3: And it's one of the most diversely capable machines ever made.
0: Well, I know that there are at least 2 versions of it. I've heard of a short-wing albatross. I've also heard of a long-wing albatross. Are there other variants in between those?
3: There's the short-wing, the long-wing, and then the G111, which is the Chalk's one that's here. And that was designed for passenger transport. And it had they had a couple other modifications, but 2 doors on both sides.
2: Okay.
3: As egresses.
0: Easy to tell.
3: Yeah.
0: Red Bull's got one, too, as I recall. They use, I think, for skydiving.
3: They don't have it anymore, but they did. And so did Billabong, and they did surf expeditions with them.
2: Oh, nice.
3: In Indonesia and Hawaii. Now,
2: unrelated, weird question. Jimmy Buffett has, I don't know if it's an albatross or not. Is it an albatross?
3: It's an albatross.
2: Okay.
3: It's called Hemisphere Dancer.
2: Yeah. I've seen it actually when they flew it in here many years ago, and now it's in Orlando.
3: Yep, exactly.
2: Yeah, cool.
0: I told you so.
2: There you go. But his has bullet holes in it.
0: Well, good for him. I'd prefer one without the extra vents.
2: Yeah, right. That's one way to put a door in it.
0: Yeah.
2: So what are the biggest challenges the owners are facing to keeping them going? Just parts?
3: Yeah, parts are hard to source. And, you know, it's a big old machine. Needs a lot of maintenance.
2: Needs a lot of love.
3: Yeah.
2: Yeah. Definitely. Maybe someday we'll see Bassler make a turbo version.
0: Don't laugh. It could happen if there was a market for it.
2: It's just the market and trying to come up with the scratch.
0: Yeah, well, that's the way it is with everything. Sooner or later, though, they'll run out of radial engine parts, so they'll have to do one of 2 things, either modernize the power plants or park them. I don't think they'd want to park them.
2: It's only a matter. You know what makes this thing fly? Funding.
0: Cash.
2: Yep, yep.
0: Cubic cash.
2: So, you said you have 2 here.
3: There's 2 albatrosses here. One we took to remote areas of the Bahamas, and the other one went over the Arctic.
2: Nice.
0: The other one
2: had the big heater.
3: Yeah.
0: I was going to say, going over the Arctic, you had to probably do some extreme preparations just in case you had to make a forced landing or something.
3: I actually wasn't on that mission, but they went over Greenland and Iceland over that way.
2: Hmm. Nice.
3: Lots of preparation.
2: Flight. Yeah, they brought extra coats.
3: Yep.
2: And hand warmers. I mean, I don't know.
0: I was going to say, for a mission like that, you'd carry everything under the sun.
2: But what an aerial SUV, you know?
0: Well,
2: you can land anywhere.
0: It's big.
2: And you can put anything in it.
3: Go anywhere, do anything.
2: All right. Let's see if we can get one.
0: Why not? We'll go borrow Jimmy Buffett's.
2: Yeah,
0: it's,
2: there you
0: go. It's available.
2: It's a shame to see it just sitting there. Yeah. It should be flying.
3: Yep.
0: I know of one down in Elizabeth City, North Carolina, in Coast Guard colors. Maybe we can schmooze our way into that.
2: Yep. I think I could afford a gallon of gas for it.
0: I can swing, too.
3: There you go.
2: All right. Where are you on the field? Do you have a booth presence here?
3: I don't have a booth, but okay. I've been hanging around the Albatross a lot. So,
2: well, if we want to see your film, how do we go about doing that?
3: On Wednesday, we're showing it at Marcus Theaters in downtown Oshkosh.
2: Okay.
3: Yep. And so tickets are available.
2: Will it be available on DVD?
3: In the future, hopefully soon here.
2: Okay, cool.
3: Yeah.
2: Very cool.
0: What about a website? Do you have a website for this?
3: I have a fine art gallery and more on flyingboatfilm.com.
2: Flyingboatfilm.com. Cool.
0: There you go.
2: Thank you very much, Dirk, for joining us.
0: Yep.
3: Thank you both.
0: Dirk Braun here with the Flying Boat documentary. I'm Fast Eddie.
2: And I'm Digital Dave.
0: And this is EAA Radio.
1: Here's an interview from 2012.
2: And who do we have with us, Fast Eddie?
0: Well, Digital Dave, we have Ken Kreitz here, who is the narrator or announcer
2: the
0: voice of Tora, Tora, Tora.
2: We're going to find out what happens when two announcers are in the same room again.
0: Yeah, it's dueling personalities, of course.
4: Good morning, guys.
0: Good morning. What brings you out here besides a lack of coffee?
2: Probably an airplane.
4: It is. Eight of them, actually. We have 5 zeros, 2 vowels, and a kate. I'm sorry, 2 kates and a vowel with us on field this weekend. And we're going to show them off to the entire operation here later this afternoon, about 4:30.
2: That sounded like a card hand. You know, I'll raise you a vowel and give you 2 T-60s.
0: Wait a minute. I'll swap you 2 Mustangs for that zero.
2: That's right.
0: Let's make a deal.
2: Anyway, it's a living history lesson, I heard it described as.
4: It really is. You know, we're 40 years old now. The team that we're celebrating our 40th anniversary this year. And to be at Air Venture is just a spectacular way to celebrate that 40th anniversary. But the airplanes were built for the movie Tora, Tora, Tora in 1968. And in 1972, we got 6 of the original airplanes and then have acquired more and have been flying this living history museum for the Commemorative Air Force ever since.
2: Now, I understand they were obviously vowels and kates were hard to come by, so they took T-6s and modified them. How accurate is the appearance of the aircraft?
4: Really quite accurate. In fact, when we build them, and we have built one more, aircraft 118 that Mark and I support, that airplane is an SNJ-6 that we built just like the movie airplanes, and so it has all of the modifications. It has the longer nose cowl. It has the correct canopy structure, the rudder, all of the things that have been done to the airplanes to make them look like the real airplane. And in fact, the Commemorative Air Force has a Zero that we fly at our show in October. And when you put them up in the sky together, you can't hardly tell them the difference.
0: Now, you're talking a Zero. You're talking an authentic Mitsubishi-built Zero.
4: Mitsubishi A6M Zero, yes.
0: The real deal. Are you flying it with the original engine?
4: No, it has a Pratt engine. The only one left that has the real engine in it is the ones out of Plains of Fame West.
0: Yeah, and parts for that have got to be horrendous to get.
4: Well, virtually impossible. You just have to make them, you know. And that's the nice thing about with us flying the T-6s, and the Kates are a modified T-6 SNJ that's been stretched to give it the 3-man cockpit, and so that airplane looks very, very much like the original Kate. I've had the pleasure, guys, of being at Plains Fame West, and I have looked at all of the airplanes that Steve has out there, Steve Hinton. And that's a wonderful museum, and it's a great place for us to do research on keeping the airplanes looking correct. And then there are a lot of books and magazines and things that give us the colors and the identification for the airplanes so we can keep them looking correct.
2: Now, how do you actually present this history lesson? I mean, obviously we don't have a mock Pearl Harbor here for you to bomb.
4: No, we bring it with us.
2: Okay. The cardboard carrier force has arrived.
4: Yeah. No, we have a very, very adept crew out in the field. Gordon Webb and all of our pyrotechnics folks are out there setting up the shots for this evening. And, in fact, we do 60 shots under the airplanes during the program. And so we end up with a lot of fire and a lot of smoke and smoke rings and all of those sorts of things. And you can literally feel the concussion of the bomb in your feet. And I say something about that generally during the program because we literally try to take the folks and pull them into the program. I get out in front on the taxiway with a microphone, and I'm literally speaking to the crowd and telling them the story. I'm a storyteller, and so I get out there and I try to involve the folks. And we listened to President Roosevelt and his speech the next morning to Congress. And so we use all of that, and we use a lot of sound effects and music and Kate Smith and all of the things to kind of wrap that 1939 through 1945 feeling around the show. And then all the noise and the confusion and 8 airplanes out in front of you and they're coming from all different directions and a P-40 Warhawk out there with us. Ray Kenny is going to be flying the P-40 from the Commemorative Air Force with us today. And so we're really, I think the folks here at Air Venture will really enjoy seeing Tora for the first time.
0: Well, I know I'm looking forward to all the pyro. I'm a big fan of pyro, and it sounds interesting.
2: How many pilots are? Well, let me back that up. Are any of the pilots flying today from the original group? I mean, that was a long time ago.
4: No, but we do have 3 boys with us this week who are sons of original pilots. We have Patrick Hutchins flying 111, Charles Hutchins, who was the lead for Tora for 25 years and helped the team win the Art Scholl Award about 20 years ago. And Mike Burke, his dad was a co-pilot on the original B-17 that flew with the troop back then in 72. And then Dan Reedy, whose dad was really one of the founding fathers of the Tora organization in 1972. If you can imagine getting these derelict airplanes out of Hollywood after the movie, and nobody wanted them. There was no use for them. And so 6 of them were brought to Harlingen at that time, and the airplanes just sit there doing absolutely nothing, and the guys at Angleton, Texas, and there's a Freudian slip, Angleton, Texas, these gentlemen were crop dusters down there at the old Bales Field, and that field is still there, and they still have guys flying out of that airport, but those airplanes were then moved over to Bales Field there at Angleton, and the guys put the airplanes together, painted them with mops, and trying to get them to look like something. And then they flew the first show in 1973 at Galveston, Texas. And so 40 years later, here we are at Air Venture.
0: I was going to say, how did you get to be the announcer for this group?
4: Oh, my goodness, Eddie.
2: They found out he was better at talking than flying.
4: Well, that's kind of right, because I am an active pilot with all the appropriate licenses. In fact, I have a Bonanza and a J3 Cub that I fly pretty regularly. In 1983, take you back in history just a little bit, the Missouri wing of the Commemorative Air Force, CAF, was having a huge air show in St. Louis, and I mean they brought in the whole fleet, and my friend Mel Reese and I were wing leader and XO for the Missouri wing at the time, and Tora as part of the Commemorative Air Force, came in to do that show. Well, I, being a local guy and somewhat of an air show announcer, quasi, kind of getting started, you know how that goes, Eddie.
0: Oh, absolutely.
4: How do you ever get started in air show announcing? You know,
0: simple. Somebody shoves a microphone in your face and says you're on.
4: That's right.
2: We haven't figured out how to get him to stop.
0: Thank you.
4: And so I and Kathy McDonald, a local television personality, we were asked to do the show. So knowing that Tora was going to be there, and knowing that that was going to be the introduction to our World War II reliving history, I did a little bit of research on Tora and the invasion of Pearl Harbor and all that, and put together a little bit of a script in my mind that I was going to use. And as a result of that, Charles Hutchins asked me on occasion to come out and do air shows with the team there in the Midwest. And that just kind of evolved into me being the primary announcer for Tora.
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6: We are on the fly at the seaplane base, and it is another spectacular day at AirVenture 2024. Today marks the last day for On the Fly, and this year we are at the seaplane base, as we have been for many years. Shane Albers is the chairman of the seaplane base and a volunteer.
7: That's
6: not
7: correct.
6: A staff member.
7: Correct.
6: So thank you for hosting us out here this year in your beautiful paradise.
7: Well, thanks for coming out again here, Jay Monji. It's a beautiful day here on Lake Winnebago, Western Shore. The winds are soft and the lake is calm. We've had some aircraft moving throughout the bay today. I'm expecting more visitors down here on our free bus ride from Gate 21 or the main bus park. That's how you get down to the seaplane base. It's a very Caribbean-esque, relaxed feel here at the seaplane base. Opportunity to relax, take a nap. 43 people I found laying on the ground this week taking naps along the shoreline.
6: Are you keeping count?
7: I was. It was an interesting number that I really wanted to, find out.
6: Well, I want to know some other things other than the people sleeping on your ground. I want to know how many seaplanes you had this year.
7: Fantastic. So, yeah, we have 82 registered aircraft here at the seaplane base. At one time, we can moor 49 airplanes in the lagoon. Our numbers are up about 22 from last year, and that is specifically related to, I'd like to think that our Canadian friends were able to come down because the smoke wasn't interfering.
6: Yeah, that's awesome. That's a good number. And you had some really cool airplanes here this year, I know, because I was here and I saw it. You had a Kodiak on amphibs here this
7: year. Yes, yeah, the Kodiak.
6: Is that
7: fantastic.
6: A first for the sea base?
7: No, we've had the Kodiaks down here in the past. It's been a couple years since the last Kodiak that I've seen, and it's just such a beautiful airplane. We had caravans down here, and interestingly, we have an electric beaver moored out in the field.
6: An electric beaver, tell us about that.
7: It's Harbor Air, and they are a experimental aircraft, and they operate over on the western side of North America. And their biggest thing is trying to get out and offer harbor tours. And by going to an electric airplane, they're able to charge it versus using fuel.
6: Wow, that's cool. So I have seen some literature and some media hype about that program. I know it's kind of in the testing phase right now, but when they get that done, that's going to be an interesting solution to some green technology in aviation.
7: Correct, and I think that's their goal, is getting ahead of the curve as things have started to change.
6: You know, interestingly enough, though, if you come out to the seaplane base and take a boat tour, you cruise on by that thing, it is quite, the floats are quite low in the water. There's a lot of battery weight.
7: There's a lot of batteries there, yes, sir, yes.
6: That must be a little interesting and challenging. So tell us more about the week's activities out here at the seaplane base.
7: Yeah, you bet. So this year, actually last night, we're right on the heels of our annual Watermelon Social. It is our most popular event that we host down here. Last year and in the years prior, we had 700 tickets available for the event. Sometimes we would sell those tickets right up until the event. However, this year, we bumped the number to 750 tickets, and we were sold out Wednesday morning.
8: Yeah, it's popular.
7: It is, it is. So if you're listening, next Friday, or I'm sorry, Friday at the end of convention, 2025, that's our Watermelon Social, tickets are available for sale only at the Seaplane Base.
8: Right. So you have to come out. You have to make that journey, which is a wonderful excuse to come out here to Paradise, get your tickets, wander around the Seaplane Base. It's also your awards ceremony.
7: Correct.
8: And your annual raffle.
7: That is correct. You bet. Yeah, it's a wonderful time. Beautiful camaraderie, which is absolutely wonderful people. Seaplane pilots and just the aviation community as a whole.
8: So we're going to talk a lot about volunteerism because the Seabase, like all the venues of EAA and Oshkosh AirVenture, are volunteer-run for the most part. Your entire organization out here, including yourself, are volunteers. And so with that, you have volunteer coordinators. You have different areas where people can volunteer. You also have some vendors out here, too.
7: That is correct, yeah. And our biggest vendor and our sponsor of the Seaplane Base is Whip Air. They support General Aviation, EAA, and the entire seaplane community.
8: We would be remiss if we didn't talk about the Vetti family a little bit. So
7: yeah, that's
8: correct. We should talk about the origins of the Seaplane Base for those who might not know and how it came to be and how it continues to thrive every year.
7: Yeah, you're 100% correct. So the Seaplane Base was founded in 1949. 2024 marks our 75th anniversary. EAA and Seaplane Base have a wonderful relationship. This property is actually private property. So for 1 week out of the year, the owners of the property, John and Susie Vetti and Gary and Burley Blust, allow EAA to operate the Seaplane Base down here. Their generosity towards EAA as a whole is many thanks, many thanks.
8: Yeah, and I see people from the Vetti family participating.
7: That is correct. Suzanne Vetti Mosley is my office administrator. She would love for you to come out. We have many items that are only available, T-shirts, hats, and things of that nature, only available here at the Seaplane Base.
8: And there's some really cool special designed shirts, like for the Watermelon Social, a special designed shirt. Those are available out here. There's plenty of them left for sale, from what I understand. So if you're looking for something to do on a very nice Saturday, just get on the bus. Tell them how to do that.
7: Yeah, so the bus at the main bus park, or Gate 21, which is down in kind of the Amphibious Vintage area, hop on that bus. It's a $3 round-trip bus ride. You pay over at the main field. You come on over. The buses run every 15 minutes here. Bring your swimsuits. It's getting hot out. We have a beach that you can go take a dip out in the lake and cool off and just enjoy the relaxed atmosphere of the Seaplane Base.
8: And you have some good food out here, too.
7: Yes, the Mile High Pub has pulled pork sandwiches, gyros, and all kinds of other fare.
8: It's awesome. So let's talk about some, you talked about airplanes. We're going to talk volunteers later, but how about some interesting facts that people might not know about the Seaplane Base?
7: Well, it is considered EAA's best kept secret. You will not find nicer volunteers, nicer staff. Our guests down here are just absolutely wonderful. We have a free harbor boat tour. There's not many things you can do for free at EAA, and we have it right here at the Seaplane
8: Base. Let's talk about the harbor boat tour.
7: Yes, sir. Yeah. So it's sometimes, you know, about a half hour wait. It's a very popular event that we have down here. The boat ride's about 10 minutes or so long, and we don't have a flight line like they have over at the main field. Our flight line is out there in the lagoon. You really want to get up close and personal to the aircraft. There really wasn't a way for it. So that's where the harbor boat tour concept started. It has now grown into how we do it today, and our pontoon boat tours will take you directly right up to and through our mooring field. Our captains and our helpers on the boat give a little bit of a tour, talk about the base, talk about the airplanes, and just try to make it the most wonderful experience possible.
8: I would imagine that these harbor boat captains that you have, and we'll talk about the boats in just a second, but years and years of experience volunteering.
7: That's correct. And even to take it one step further, all of our drivers are U.S. Coast Guard captains. They are certified captains operating those boats.
8: Wow, that's impressive.
7: That's a big feat and a lot of dedication to do that. And all of them did it just to volunteer here at the Seaplane Base.
8: That's awesome. The boats themselves. Let's talk about the boats. You have different kinds of boats here because you have different missions, right?
7: That's
8: so
7: correct.
8: You have the pontoon boats, you have the boats that actually secure the aircraft and tow the aircrafts around. Let's talk about the different kinds of boats.
7: Yeah, you bet. So we have, yes, like you said, the pontoon boats for the tours. We have our own PT boat. It's painted in a beautiful aircraft World War type paint job. We have a couple patrol boats that we'll take out in the bay that we use to just connect with local community members that might be in the bay, helping everyone stay safe as aircraft are moving around. We have a very large flat boat. It's on pontoons. It's 12 feet wide by 28 feet long. That's actually our work platform. It's what we use to do any type of maintenance in our mooring field with our anchoring system. And then finally, we actually have our tow boats. It's such a cool operation. They're little 12-foot fishing boats, and we kind of look at them. They're all yellow and red. It's like, that's going to move my airplane?
8: Yeah.
7: And it certainly does. And again, I would say we have the best boat drivers in all of Lake Winnebago.
8: So, yeah, one of the seaplane pilots was asking me the other day, here is like, you know, who's you pull in here? And we're going to talk to Don later about water operations, so we don't need to get really specific on that. But he said, are these experienced? Can they, you know, do they know? Absolutely, they know what they're doing.
7: That's right. That's right. Best boat drivers. They can actually, with our current system, they can take an airplane under tow. And, you know, over at the main field, you just hit the brakes, you stop and wait. Well, we don't have that option. We're on water and we have wind. The boat drivers will actually take the boat and put it 90 degrees in front of the aircraft, and they can orbit in a circle without moving anywhere. It's kind of like hitting the brakes on the main field.
8: Wow. Well, Shane, it's awesome out here today. We're going to take a break, and then we've got a bunch of people you and I to talk to coming right up. Jay Monchi on the fly at the Seaplane Base. You can take a bus. We'll reiterate that here in just a moment. You're listening to On the Fly on EA Radio.
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2: And we are joined by Miss Sue Lurvy of the EAA Library.
0: The EAA Library.
9: Morning, fellas.
0: Good morning.
2: How you doing today?
9: I'm just fine. With a lot of breath.
2: I was going to say, we made you run, didn't we?
9: Just a little bit.
0: Well, it's all right. It's standard policy for everybody to be a little behind around here. It's just so easy to get wrapped up with things.
9: It is that.
2: And we're here to talk about the marvelously underutilized EAA library.
0: That's right.
9: Yes, in some respects, underutilized. That's because we're still sort of a secret after 20-some-odd years.
2: What's it like to be part of a secret society?
9: Kind of cool, actually.
0: You walk around in black clothes
2: with a
0: black mask.
2: I wonder if they have a decoder ring.
0: It's a secret. I can't tell you.
2: That's right.
9: Well, I think we do have a decoder ring in the collection someplace, but I don't get to wear it.
2: Oh, man. Not even for, like, big occasions?
9: Nah.
2: How old is the library, anyway?
9: Well, the library actually began when EAA began. The handful of fellows who started EAA said right then and there, you know, we need to have a library, we need to share information, and so they started collecting in 1953. Formal library has had some ups and downs. We have obviously been a formal library since EAA moved up here from Milwaukee, but there also was an organized library while the organization was in Milwaukee at the museum, not quite to the extent that we are here, though.
2: Do you search out books, or do books search out you?
9: Kind of a little bit of both. Our library is built on our members' donations, and we have an excellent collection of over 10,000 volumes of aviation books, or monographs as they're known. We have manuals of every shape, size, color, form, engine manuals, aircraft manuals, avionics manuals.
2: So if I had that one-of-a-kind whiz-bang special and I wanted to know something about it, you might be a good resource.
9: I might be a really good resource.
0: That's great. What about if I happen to be, say, retiring, I've sold my airplane, but I've got a stack of maintenance manuals that would fill a truck? How do I get a hold of you and say, hey, Susan Lurvy, I got books for you. Would you like them?
9: You can email me, but we can't take, because of space limitations, we can't take everything. So it would depend on what your airplane was and whether or not we could accommodate taking the manuals. Normally, the manuals we collect are the more rare or manuals for the aircraft that we have in the collection. But the collection was built, the library collection was built on all things. So it's a much wider view than just the airplanes in the collection.
0: Are there any plans to expand the EAA library?
9: I don't believe so.
10: Just the books in it.
0: Pretty soon you're going to be up to your eyeballs in books and everything. What do you do with the excess literary material that you have?
10: Ooh, that sounds good. Literary material.
9: Literary material?
10: Yeah, wow.
9: And what a lead-in. We have a grand library used book sale every year during AirVenture.
0: And what do you normally put out there for sale? Is it just a plethora of things?
9: Well, no. The variety has waned in the past few years, but we have excellent aviation books for the collector or just for, gosh, I need a dollar paperback book to read in the campground while I'm here.
10: On the way home, yeah.
9: Yeah, or on the way home, something like that. We've got all kinds of books, and we also have manuals. Have some wonderful old aviation magazines from the 20s and 30s, Sportsman's Pilots. Beautiful magazine, very high-end magazine, about the size of a Life magazine.
0: I remember those. They were pretty good size.
9: Yes, very good size. High quality, heavy paper.
10: Now, do you actually lend books? Can I go check out a book and then you wait an entire year to get it back?
9: That's not a good idea. I do lend books, but not on. We are not a lending library like your local public library. I will do interlibrary loan with your local public library. Very informal. They can just send me an email and say, this is your EAA member who's here, and he needs this particular book, and do you have it, and will you loan it to him? In which case, if I have it, then I send it to your local public library, and they will...
10: Well, I'll make sure I use a different pseudonym then, because otherwise I'll never get anything.
0: You got that right. You need it.
10: What are your library hours, well, for your people that are here on the field?
9: We're here actually every day, except today, because we'll be closing early because of the gathering. And so we'll be closing between 2 and 3 today. But otherwise, we're here from 8 until 5 every day and on the weekend, this Saturday and Sunday as well. So we're there. I put out new materials every day so that it pays to come back and take a second look or a third look.
10: So you're like a flea market in that aspect. It changes every day.
9: Well, I don't like to be called a flea market.
10: Okay. I'm sorry. You're a priceless aviation resource.
9: Oh, gosh, that sounds great.
10: Then I could put it on your card. That should be on your card.
9: Yeah.
0: Well, you know, nowadays everybody does a lot of research online. Does the EAA library... Have they moved into the 21st century with online references as well?
9: Oh, well, somewhat, but not as much. Certainly by email, I'll take a reference request. You can email me and say, you know, this is my airplane or this is my aviation project, and do you have information on that? And yesterday I had a fella, and he owns a one-of-a-kind home build called a Kadiak. And it was used, it was raced at Cleveland, and it's gone through a number of owners, and he's trying to piece together the history of that airplane. So it had been to AirVenture back in the 50s. Of course, it wasn't AirVenture then. And I had some pictures of it and some other things. So we were able to find information in the old Sport Aviation magazines and that. Now, of course, he was here, but, you know, he just as well could have been at home and emailed that question to me.
10: I'm impressed that you could search that up, that you know, right down to a picture and find it that easily.
9: Well, in the I have a good portion of our photo collection cataloged so that I can pull it up. But he could have found a lot of the information that was in Sport Aviation right online as a member, because the Sport Aviation Archives is online, and you can look at every issue of the magazine of Sport Aviation from 1953 through 2009. I don't believe 2000.
0: So we can go back almost to the dawn of the EAA itself, practically.
10: The first cover was the Wright Brothers.
9: You think?
10: Yeah.
9: I remember them well.
10: Yes, yes. The original home built.
9: Yes, indeed. So we do reference work that way through email. Some people, I still get letters from Europe. Some people still just like to write a letter and ask me questions and that.
0: So in other words, you're still taking requests worldwide then?
9: Oh, certainly. Certainly.
0: Well, I had no idea the outreach was that big.
10: Do you have a large repository of plans?
9: We do have plans. The plans are there for research and for study. And if you're missing a couple of sheets to your plans, we're happy to copy them. And just for the price of copying. We don't like to copy full sets of plans, but we can't, and especially if they're currently offered, we don't. But if you need the set of plans, we can do that, but we have a stipulation. You have to sign a waiver that says you will not build a flying aircraft with these plans. And it's the same policy that the Smithsonian uses.
0: Well, here's a question for you. Now, I do a lot of model airplane shows. I'm the announcer at a lot of them.
9: Sure.
0: And they drive me nuts all the time because there are modelers out there that model some very obscure aircraft. Do you get requests from modelers for, like, plan views and three views for aircraft?
9: Absolutely. Modelers have been one of my biggest customers for 25 years.
0: I'll tell them to stop it. It's making me nuts.
9: All right. I'll let them know that the next
0: Fast
9: time.
0: Fast Eddie says, no, you can't have it.
10: No, you just have to be alerted to who's got what model airplane.
0: You're not kidding, but we've seen some very obscure stuff at a couple of the shows that I do, and it's great that there
10: Flying
0: are...
10: Flying guitar comes to mind.
0: The one that I'm thinking of was a derivative, I think, of the Fokker D7. It was actually a two-place. They stretched a fuselage on it, and I'm looking at that, and I'm thinking, I know that's a Fokker of some kind, but it is a D7, but yet it's not. And it was
9: D7 and a half.
0: It was actually
10: the 2+2 version.
0: It was called a C4, and until I actually talked to the owner of this aircraft, I had no clue what it was. And then, oh, okay, it was the observation version. I got online, did some research. Yep, there it is. Okay, good enough. So we figured it out. But I know that modelers, you know, they really go after some obscure stuff.
9: They do. They really do like that. They want to find the real oddballs so that they can be the hit of the show, you know.
0: Oh, that's exactly right. And some of them are the hit of the show in more
10: some
0: ways
10: of them
0: than
10: hit
0: one.
10: The show.
0: Some of them try, too.
10: You also have corporate archives, like the history of a particular corporation?
9: No. It's the EAA corporate archives.
10: Oh.
9: So I try to save everything that I possibly can get my hands on.
10: Oh, my goodness.
9: Everything EAA, between myself and the curator, we try to save all, you know, mugs, pins, patches.
10: They've got a file cabinet full of designs on napkins.
0: Pins. All right, here's a question for you. Now, the EAA yearly pins, I have
9: yes.
0: a bunch of them on my hat.
9: Yes, you do.
0: You wouldn't happen to have one extra 2003, would you?
10: Nice.
9: You'd have to see the curator, Ron Twelman, about that.
0: All right.
9: He gets them in, and sometimes he keeps a little stash of a few extras in that.
0: I'm going to put out the call. I'm looking for a 2003
10: oh,
0: Air Vengeance.
10: Shameless.
9: Shameless, isn't it?
0: Yes. I sure
10: Very
0: am.
10: Very shameless.
0: I will pay cash for it, too.
10: Well, thank you for joining us, Sue.
9: My pleasure.
10: Excuse me, Susan.
9: Okay, too.
10: And we'll have to stop over at the library as soon as we learn how to read.
0: Yeah.
9: Just keep working on that.
0: I keep hoping to have coloring books and crayons for
10: exactly.
0: me.
10: Exactly.
0: You know?
10: My first airplane. All right. Hot Start, and this is Digital Dave.
0: And I'm Fast Eddie, and you're listening to EAA Radio.
5: And now an interview from the EAA Radio Archives from 2022. This past spring, EAA held the Pilot Your Own Adventure Essay Contest, inviting members to creatively tell their stories of adventure in the air. From nearly 200 essays submitted, judges chose 5 finalists, and now let's hear from 3 of them. Emily Heron, the 4th place winner, is an airport manager in Beaver Dam, Kentucky. She's a 3rd-generation private pilot. Her essay is about her Piper J3 Cub, November 6745 Hotel, that's been in her family for more than 70 years. Her story starts just after the plane was manufactured in 1946.
11: After 4-5 Hotel spent 3 years training pilots in Valdosta, Georgia, my grandfather, Kenzie Jones, brought her home to his family in Alabama for the bargain price of $725. That day was the beginning of our story, one that isn't finished yet, and one I hope to just be a small part of when my great-great-great-grandchildren tell it in 100 years.
5: Emily's grandfather gifted the plane to her dad when he was just 16, after an incident that skinned it up. So her dad learned how to recover its wings, and he took it with him as he moved his young family to Florida. Again, here's Emily Heron.
11: My dad had many adventures with 4-5 Hotel in Florida, including watching a space shuttle launch, landing on a deserted beach, dropping skydivers, static displays at Eglin Air Force Base and Pensacola Naval Air Station, and flying in a J-3 demonstration team called the Yellow Sparrows. It was a four-ship of beautiful yellow cubs that flew at air shows to show the crowd how fun low and slow can really be. I was formally introduced to flying in July of 1985, at the age of 4 months old, while in my car seat in the back of 4-5 Hotel. And just like my father before me, I fell in love, not just with this little yellow flying machine, but with aviation. As I grew up, I took note of my dad's love and care for 4-5 Hotel. He assisted the IA with every annual he did, and he did all of the fabric work, including 4 full recovers, himself. Over 2/3 of the total time on 4-5 Hotel belongs to my dad. The two of them have taken countless flights, each one with a story. As a child, I hoped to share a similar bond with her someday. After a year of training with my dad and 2.5 hours with a CFI, I soloed 4-5 Hotel at the age of 17. And 13 years and a husband and son later, I took my private pilot check ride in her in 2015. After many years apart, 4-5 Hotel and I were finally living close to each other. During the winter and spring of 2021, I was able to help my dad recover the fuselage and landing gear. It was hard work, but I gained such an appreciation for this airplane I have known my whole life. That spring, I began looking through old pictures and making my dad tell me flying stories from before I was born. We then decided to document our story with 4-5 Hotel on camera, and what a better way to do it than to take an epic cross-country flight. Our goal is to fly back to every airport she has ever been based at while with our family. It's a lot of airports. We took a 5-day, 1,600 nautical mile journey last fall from Kentucky to Georgia, Florida, Alabama, and back. We still have a few more airports to fly to, but that trip was one my dad and I will never forget. It reminded us that while most people fall in love with aviation, then later an airplane, 4-5 Hotel was our first love. She led us to the aviation community, which has been the most amazing part of our whole story. From the countless first airplane rides we have given, to the lifelong friends we have made, to seeing the look on our own children's faces on their very first flight, 4-5 Hotel is our family's legacy. And gosh, are we grateful she chose us.
5: That was Emily Heron from Kentucky reading her essay, 4-5 Hotel. Finishing in third place is Matthew Norway from Eugene, Oregon. He's retired, started flying at around age 50, and he has a taste for pre-war classics of the 1930s, Waccos, Fairchilds, Curtis Wright CWs, Travelairs, and especially his Brunner Winkle Bird. Here's Matt Norway with an excerpt from his essay, Unbroken Chain.
12: We are taught that, sadly, aircraft accidents occur after a chain of events and decisions. Break that chain anywhere, and the crash will be prevented. Well, there's also a converse theorem. This aircraft is flying because of an amazingly unbroken chain of events and decisions made by its previous owners over the last 93 years. Always maintaining, repairing, updating. Had that chain been broken anywhere, it would not be here today. Birthed in 1929 in Brooklyn, New York, it was a Curtis OX5-powered Model A Brunner Winkle Bird, equipped with a tail skid, no brakes, no radio, no starter. Intended as a ride-hopping, flight-training, executive transport, the Bird was famously one of the best-flying planes of the many designed in the 1920s that used the low-cost but outdated World War I-era Curtis V8. The Model A Bird sold well in 1929, but by 1930, seeing the future, the factory began offering the Model BK, powered by a then modern air-cooled radial Kenner. My Bird was one of the last from the factory with the old water-cooled Curtis. With its outdated motor, it might have gone the way of most OX5-powered aircraft. I don't know where that way leads, but it must be a deep, dark hole somewhere, because there are darn few still flying. Thousands and thousands of planes have flown with the OX5. only a few dozen do today. The first link in the unbroken chain was forged before it was ever sold, when the factory installed a new, innovative tank motor before delivery. The Tank Brothers of Milwaukee had developed a modification to the standard OX5, replacing the water-cooled cylinder and radiators with 8-finned air-cooled cylinders. Very few Milwaukee tank conversions remain today, but when Martin Maschio flew his new bird home to Warren, Ohio, he was behind a thoroughly modern air-cooled V8. He regularly flew this plane, keeping it licensed, maintained, and adding hours every year through most of the 1930s. June 1937 saw it pass to its second owner, Fred Rogers, 160 miles south in Monongah, West Virginia. During the war, it seems that the bird was partially disassembled and carefully squirreled away. It was kept clear of the wartime scrap metal drives, avoiding the fate of many old aircraft. Another link breaker avoided.
5: Matt's Brunner Winkle bird was bought and sold several times, upgraded and kept safe for a few more years, until finally it passed through a museum, and then to him, in flyable condition.
12: What a blessing it is to hold this end of an unbroken chain reaching back across 93 years and 7 previous owners. With each smoky start and each blind approach on final, each sooty oil change and annual inspection, I'm transported back in time, forging my link in this unbroken chain. Someday it'll pass to the next link builder, but today, with leather helmet and oil splatter jacket, my bird and I will slip our present reality and again step back in time.
5: That's Matt Norway's essay, Unbroken Chain, about his Brunner Winkle bird. This year's winning essay is from Brittany Moon of Noblesville, Indiana. She's a middle school teacher and a student pilot. For her entire life, her family has included a kind of a sibling named Cream Soda, a 1929 Waco Taperwing. Her essay is the story of the Taperwing's history, close calls and all, uncovered one page at a time across Brittany's own life. Here's an excerpt from the essay, A Taperwing's Tapestry, by first place winner Brittany Moon.
13: As a middle school teacher, when I introduce myself to my students, I always tell them that I grew up at the airport. The questionable looks and glances always lead to my explanation of just how much an airplane can be part of a family. You see, my father bought a 1929 Taperwing Waco, consisting of only paperwork, buckets of parts, and an engine before I was born. After I was born and I started to do the normal things babies do, Cream Soda, as my mother fondly named the Waco, grew too. I remember the puzzle pieces of the ribs being cut, glued, and nailed, wood floating in my bathtub as it was shaped, the wings coming together, fabric being stitched, the smell of the covering finish being applied, neighbors wondering about this thing in our garage. As time moved on, I could climb up Cream Soda myself, pretend to fly, but never really understanding the depth of what I had my hands on until later in life. I remember the morning that my parents came into my room to tell me Cream Soda was gone. In fact, I think I was more upset that she was gone than if my dad was okay. Thankfully, no one was hurt in the multiplane accident, but a part of me, us, my family, my sister, was in pieces. Trials and tribulations, years passed. My parents divorced. Our time spent with my dad was at the airport. We had the Waco hangar full of pieces and parts. Freckles, the three-legged dog, would come keep us company as the work to rebuild Cream Soda happened. This time, however, something was different. My brother and I learned exactly what was in our hands. An era of time gone by. An era that is often skipped over for the preferred warbirds. An era that provided joy yet many hardships for pilots. Finally, Cream Soda, our 1929 Taperwing Waco, was rebuilt. My brother and I got to enjoy her in a completely different way now that we were older. She was more appreciated, more loved. We understood the importance of keeping her in the air. We understood what it meant to be caretakers of a plane with a soul. In 2021, with my brother 10,000 miles away, and after some 30 years of ownership, we started to dig into Cream Soda's history. What we found was pretty remarkable and unknown to our dad. In fact, he was speechless. She was originally built for Art Davis as a competition plane in February of 1929. In a matter of days before the Gardner Trophy air races in late May, Davis got approval for modifications to achieve an average speed of 140 miles per hour to place third as he ran out of fuel. She then had numerous owners during the early 1930s in the states of Michigan, Minnesota, Oklahoma, and Missouri. Then, in 1935, she was sold to Mike Murphy of Kokomo, Indiana. Our taperwing was then flown by Mr. Murphy in the squadron known as the Linco Flying Aces, performing in advertising for the Ohio Oil Company. As we continue to discover

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3: Good morning. This is Digital Dave.
4: And I'm Fast Eddie.
3: And that's my music. That's the music that just gets me going, man. I just flow.
4: Yeah, but they say that, you know, anything can be, or what was it? Anyone can be great?
3: Well, yeah.
4: That's not us.
3: Anyway.
4: Definitely.
3: They still keep inviting us back.
4: They do. They can't find anybody to get up this early.
3: And we have with us
4: Susan Bell.
3: NASA, JPL. Well, NASA and JPL are two different entities, are they not?
5: No, JPL is a center run by Caltech for NASA.
3: Oh, so it's like NASA rents the place.
5: Kind of.
3: Yeah, sort of. Whatever. Anyway.
4: You're working under contract. You know, there's a commission fee involved.
3: They're behind a bunch of doors, like we said, with a lot of letters on them. Nobody knows what it means. It just looks good.
4: I never could understand the name, though. Jet Propulsion Laboratory.
3: Yeah, and they play with rockets.
4: Exactly.
3: I don't get it.
4: I don't get it either.
5: I'll give you a quick history on that.
4: Go for it.
5: Actually, Caltech was developing some of the first rockets, and we were with the Army before there was NASA, and we did jet-assisted takeoff rockets.
3: Oh, no kidding. The original JATO bottles.
5: Yes. That's where Jet Propulsion Lab comes from.
4: Son of a gun.
3: There you go.
4: Anyway, there it is. You know, another mystery of the universe.
3: Before that, it was called ACME, putting rockets on anything.
4: Yeah.
3: Anyway, you guys have an airborne science program. Let's talk about that.
5: All right. Well, airborne science is across all of NASA. So we're basically taking all kinds of airplanes from a DC-8 to ER-2s, which are civilian U-2 aircraft, King Airs, C-130s, P-3 Orions, Gulfstreams.
3: Well, you guys have all the cool airplanes.
5: We do. We have some pretty cool airplanes.
3: Yeah.
5: And then we put instruments on board. Sometimes we are testing those instruments for future spaceflight missions, like calibrating, developing an idea for, say, monitoring snowpack in the western United States or air pollution around the world. Or we're sometimes responding to a natural event, such as the current volcanic eruptions in Hawaii. We have a radar mission out there mapping them currently.
3: Oh, interesting. So you're not necessarily talking about vehicle sensors itself, more like environmental sensors.
5: Everything. We monitor everything from air pollution, snowpack, coral reefs, volcanoes, you name it.
3: Percent of bald people walking around? No, just kidding.
5: Oh, well, we could probably develop a sensor to do that.
3: Well, you know, you guys did send me a letter to say, please don't go outside without a hat. You're blinding the astronauts on the space
5: station.
3: You might
5: be reflecting sunlight into space
3: exactly.
5: And cooling the planet.
3: Yeah, well, that's really bad. Now I'm feeling real guilty. Hair club for men, here I come.
4: Yeah, I would just like to know where on earth you got a DC-8. Those things are few and far between these days.
5: Oh, they are. Our DC-8, she was built in 1969. NASA acquired her in 1985, put new engines on her, and she is I call her the queen of the science skies because she is a great airborne platform. They took out all the seats, put racks of instruments on board. 40 scientists can fly with it. They take out our windows, put probes out the windows along her wings, and off she flies around the world.
3: And they did leave the bathroom in, right?
5: That's
3: the
5: most important instrument. There is a bathroom. There is a bathroom. Yep. She does some really interesting missions. She currently just wrapped up a mission called ATOM, which is atmospheric tomography, which is basically atmospheric chemistry. She left California, where she's based in the Palmdale area near Edwards, went up to Alaska, flew down the middle of the Pacific Ocean, going to about 35,000 feet and then coming down to 500 feet. And then they continue doing that, taking samples along the way of the chemicals in the air.
3: That's interesting.
5: Yeah.
3: I wonder if the pilots are like, hey, let's mess with them.
4: Actually, I'm guessing that the pilot up in the front, as soon as they got that thing down to 500 feet and trimmed out, he's up there going, woohoo!
5: I think they are.
3: Yeah, the door's closed, so they don't want to scare the scientists. Have you flown on that?
5: I have not. I have a standing invitation, but I'm just so busy talking to the public about awesome science most of the time.
3: Yeah.
5: And, of course, flying upside down competitively in my spare time.
3: Not in the DC-8, though.
5: Not in the DC-8, though.
3: But you've thought about it. You know, the 707 was rolled.
5: Well, we have a lot of equipment.

0: in there. I don't know if I want it to hit the ceiling.
1: Well, hopefully it's bolted down.
0: Oh, it is. They do shake tests.
1: Except for the scientists.
0: Yep.
1: They're never bolted down.
2: No.
0: They are not. They are some wild scientists. Yeah.
1: Okay.
2: Oh, I can just imagine what's going on
1: there.
2: Right there.
1: A wild scientist is a guy who brings, like, 2 pens.
2: You know,
0: yes.
2: Now we've figured out why they took out all the seats, because unbeknownst to everybody else, they put a bowling alley in once they get off the ground.
1: Zero-G bowling. That would be intriguing, wouldn't it?
2: Yeah.
1: Wow.
0: Yeah.
1: So you also fly competitive aerobatics, but not under the JPL banner.
0: Not under the JPL banner. I am a member of the International Aerobatic Club. It's my third year flying competition. I originally started in primary, of course, with a Super Decathlon with a safety pilot. Last year, I bought someone's extra 300. They were retiring.
1: Oh, starting simple, are you?
0: Yeah, you know. It took me a little while to learn to fly that, coming up from a decathlon. But I'm doing pretty good this year, and I will be coming out here for Nationals in September.
1: Wow.
0: So.
2: We'll keep an eye out to see how well you do.
0: Oh, I'm gunning for that championship.
1: It sounds like you're determined.
0: I am determined.
1: And if you're in California, there's no shortage of flying weather to practice.
0: Oh, I practice every weekend.
1: Wow.
2: I was going to say, are they going to let you fly the DC-8 if you win the championship?
1: Nice.
0: I wish. That, I may start negotiating that into my contract.
2: There you go.
0: Yeah.
1: That's worth a shot.
0: Yeah.
1: Either that or get a couple extra weeks of vacation so you can practice flying more.
0: Yeah. Yeah.
1: And free fuel.
0: Oh, please.
1: Yeah.
0: Yeah.
1: So, I mean, JPL does so many different things. I mean, you're involved in a pure science wing? Are you overall?
0: Yeah, so JPL, we are one of the largest centers in NASA for the study of Earth. But, of course, we're known a lot for our Mars missions because we control the Mars rovers there.
1: Yeah, I want to personally thank you for saving Matt Damon.
0: Oh, thank you. We have to save Matt Damon often.
1: NASA's spent a lot of money saving Matt Damon.
0: We have. Yeah, we also have. We also are the center for the Deep Space Network, and that is the center of antennas three places around the world that turn and listen to all and talk to all the satellites all over the solar system. And we still talk to Voyager, and that data all comes into the Jet Propulsion Lab.
1: Oh, my goodness.
2: Voyager
1: That's out beyond Pluto now, isn't it?
0: Oh, it's out. It's beyond the solar system.
1: How do you even know where to find it?
0: I mean, we're good.
1: A little half a arc second of movement, and then you're off target.
0: Yeah, no. Space flight is pretty precise.
1: Yeah, well, yeah. Not always, but now it is.
0: Now it is. Yeah, we missed Mars once.
1: Yeah.
0: You know, we missed the moon a lot in the early days of the space program.
1: I remember reading that on a Mercury landing, they missed the landing point by 200 miles because they forgot about the Earth rotating when they calculated reentry.
0: Oh, yeah. Yeah.
1: Oops.
0: But we're getting better. But, you know, there's a saying space is hard, and sometimes it is because it's not a forgiving environment.
1: Right.
2: Not at all.
0: Right. Yep.
1: Space, will you ever forgive me?
2: No. I don't know. This starts sounding like the Hitchhiker's Guide to the Galaxy.
1: Exactly.
2: Really. Always know where your towel
1: right.
2: is.
1: Do you send astronauts with towels? Do they bring their own towels?
0: You know what? I am not a manned spaceflight person at all. I only do it with instruments. That's why JPL. JPL is robotic instruments.
1: Oh,
0: we actually aren't involved in the manned program at all.
1: Huh. So you didn't save Matt Damon.
0: I did. Well, no, we would have talked to him through the Deep Space Network.
1: Oh, okay.
0: Yeah.
1: Phone home.
0: We phone home a lot, yeah.
2: If you're involved with the robotics and everything, are they planning more rovers for Mars?
0: Yes, we are currently building the Mars 2020 rover, which is like Mars Curiosity. It'll have some more advanced instruments on it, better wheels, because our wheels are getting torn up, and it's going to be the first rover that's actually going to be looking for hopefully maybe signs of life.
1: Cool.
0: Or past life, when we
1: so
0: put it
1: that way. You've got a flat on Mars, huh?
0: Yep. Yep.
1: Well, I thought the wheels were just metal.
0: They're metal. They're getting torn up by the sharp rocks.
1: Wow. Titanium was the next
0: one?
1: Yep. That's amazing.
2: That is amazing. Titanium's tough stuff.
1: Yeah.
0: Yeah.
1: Yeah.
0: But
1: you know, they weren't radials and they weren't 50,000 mile rated, I guess, you know?
2: Yep. Well, you know, the thing is, you're up there on Mars and everything and you have a problem with the rover, you know, you just can't call AAA and say, hey, it's broke.
1: Well, obviously. But it always amazes me how you guys can bring it back to life. Let's try sending these commands. Let's try doing this. Let's try doing that. You really have to know your hardware to be able to do things like that.
0: Oh, we hire some really smart engineers and computer scientists. That, you know, the people at NASA, they're very innovative with everything we're doing, whether it's Mars or Earth. This is the cutting edge science. And we are developing stuff. It's not something you're taking something off the shelf. So
1: no.
0: Yeah.
1: Oh,
2: you're
1: darn.
2: I
1: would love to work for NASA, but they would never hire me.
2: You're the first builders of the stuff that eventually winds up on the shelf.
0: Yes. Yes, that is very much. We do a lot of instruments, a lot of experimentation, and trying to figure out how something's going to monitor something. Then it will eventually trickle down through the technology program.
1: Right. So somewhere you've got a think tank that's like, well, how can we figure out if there's water on the planet?
0: Yes. Or like we actually
1: it's simple.
0: Have
1: a, just hold out a glass and wait for an ice cube.
0: Yeah. Yeah. like even the back to the airborne science, we have a mission. We have a instrument that's it's a spectrometer, which basically think of it as a very precision prism that breaks light apart.
1: Right.
0: So they're developing a future satellite mission about that. We're testing on our airborne platforms, including the ER-2, because the ER-2 can fly above 95% of the world's atmosphere. And then we can calibrate that instrument over things we know on the ground to make certain it's working. Someone took the good idea, why don't we do that and fly it over coral reefs? So there's a mission studying coral, and we're trying to actually take out the column of water and see the coral below.
1: Wow. And pretty soon that'll be an app on some kid's phone.
2: Yeah, really.
1: You know?
2: That's amazing technology. Who thinks all this stuff up?
1: That is at least a three-beer concept.
2: Yeah.
1: It doesn't make sense until you've had three beers.
2: You know, I can just see this. You know, they have a staff meeting at JPL. They break out the margaritas. All right, guys and gals, what are we doing next, you know?
0: I wish it went that way.
1: Yeah. I'm sure they've got a nice laundry list of ideas.
0: Yep.
1: So, oh, my goodness. Well, where do we go from here?
0: Well, say if people want to hear more, I am doing a forum at 11:30 a.m., Forum 9 building, on this topic of airborne science.
1: Very
2: nice.
1: Cool. Very cool.
0: That's today.
1: Well, I want to thank you for joining us. Susan, right? Did
0: yes,
1: I get that
0: Susan,
1: right?
0: Susan, you got it right.
1: Oh, good.
0: Remember that name.
1: See, I've got a mind like a... Anyway, this is Digital Dave.
2: And I'm Fast Eddie.
1: And this is EAA Radio.
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1: This is Digital Dave.
2: And I'm Fast Eddie.
1: And we'll now be letting down the rest of the listening public.
2: Including on the World Wide Web, we understand.
1: That's
2: it's up
1: right.
2: and running this morning.
1: What is it? Not meeting expectations worldwide. Anyway, we're joined by Mr. Ray Haas. How you doing, Mr. Ray?
2: Yep, there it is.
4: I'm at Oshkosh. How could you be any better?
1: Oh, you got that right. And we ordered up some special weather for you. Oh,
4: it's fantastic. 95 back home in North Carolina, and beautiful here.
1: That's the way to go, man. You would definitely want to be here this week. North Carolina's nice. I got family down there. We've been there many times.
2: Many times, including an upcoming trip on a motorcycle.
1: Hopefully.
2: Vroom, vroom.
4: Excellent.
1: Anyway, good morning, sir.
4: Good
1: Again.
4: Morning. Yes.
1: This time I can speak.
2: There you go.
1: And you've written an interesting book called Touching the Face of God.
4: Yes, indeed. Touching
1: which is the story of
4: John Gillespie McGee Jr. and his poem High Flight. It's actually in two parts. One is a biography, the true story of John Gillespie McGee. The guy who wrote the poem High Flight, and I don't know that I need to remind pilots about the poem. Oh, I've slipped the surly bonds of earth and danced the skies on laughter silvered wings, and the last line is put out my hand and touch the face of God. I remind people of the poem when I show them my schedule, and most pilots will know it.
1: If somebody's heard it somewhere.
4: But the second part is about the poem High Flight itself and why 75 years after it was written, we're still talking about it. It's still required reading at the Air Force Academy. Why there's so many uses of the poem, people reciting the poem, and it's still just in the subconscious of people. A lot of people saw the television stations when they went off the air. They used to show that little film and had the music, and that's on that DVD, by the way.
1: Oh, cool.
4: It is really cool. But people just seem to know the poem. So and so part of my mission was to figure out why it is. How did this 19-year-old kid who was a fighter pilot write a poem that reached inside of me and described precisely how I felt about flying? Every single 14 lines, every single one of those lines resonates with me. you know, well before I was born. How did he do that? And so that was 24 years worth of research later, I figured out that answer, and that's what this book is about. It's really an untold story. There's a couple books out there, very surface treatments, but there's never been a documentary, there's never been a film, there's never been really any in-depth treatment of this story, and it's just an amazing, amazing true story. This is, as Paul Harvey used to say, the rest of the story about John McGee and his poem.
1: Was this gentleman, I mean, had this guy always written poetry as a school student, or was this his, like, first attempt, or what?
4: Well, he was born in China to missionary parents, an American father and a British mother. He went to school in England, and while he was at school there, from about age 13 on, he was writing poetry. And I've got a lot of examples of his poetry. He actually published a little book of poetry at the school that he was at. And so he had written poetry. So when he through the story, he went to Canada, joined the Royal Canadian Air Force. It's a long story there. There's a whole book about it.
1: It does fill a book, yes.
2: It does,
4: but
2: really.
4: The poem kind of came from his love of poetry, and he turned out to be a natural pilot, loved flying. And then in his seventh flight in a Spitfire, was up to 33,000 feet in a Spitfire Mark II, which is a little...
1: That was only his seventh flight?
4: Seventh flight. He was still in training, operational training. And he was just struck with this poem, and he wrote it and included it in a letter to his parents, who were in Washington, D.C. His father was rector at the St. John's Church, which is right across the street from the White House, and FDR's personal chaplain, actually.
1: Wow.
4: So, and that feeds into how it became famous, but it was the marriage of those things, plus this letter was... kind of explaining to his father how he felt about spirituality and religion and such like that. So it is a spiritual poem, but it's also just something, somehow or other, pilots. He gave us pilots real relief, because people ask us what we feel about flying, and we kind of go, "Well, yeah, it's really cool, and it's great, and it's fun, and it's a bleh, bleh."
1: Yeah.
4: Now we can just hand him this poem.
1: Yep.
4: Read this. That's how I feel about flying.
1: Of course, now, you know, my little ultralight thing doesn't exactly slip the surly bonds as much as just...
2: Well, it stretches them a little
1: bit.
2: Yeah,
1: it stretches them.
4: Well, I have radio-controlled clubs, RC clubs, who adopted this poem.
1: No,
4: you
1: kidding.
4: Know, they slip the surly bonds with their radio-controlled airplanes. You know, why not?
1: Yep, flying is flying.
4: It is.
1: Wow.
2: The only difference between flying radio control and full scale is just the perspective.
4: And cost.
2: Well, I wasn't going to mention that, because I know guys have got airplanes out there that cost more than my car.
4: And yes.
2: And
1: the,
2: they're RC.
1: The radio control guys seem to crash more than the real ones.
2: Yeah, and it always makes YouTube better, too, as well.
1: There
2: plenty
1: you go.
2: Of videos of
4: yes.
2: them.
1: So it's a shame he died so young.
4: Yes, it is. He, but, you know, as tragic as many aviation losses are, he died doing what he loved to do. He actually, 3 months after he wrote the poem in September of 1941, he and his squadron was above the clouds. They were in Spitfires. They were doing practice, and then they didn't have the radar and all that. So they're coming through the clouds at 350 miles an hour through a hole in the clouds. And there was a bomber trainer, and he collided with that. He didn't die in combat, but he accomplished something that, like I said, 75 years later,
1: a lasting
4: we're
1: legacy.
4: Still talking about mm-hmm. it, and it's a wonderful, great story. I'll be at the Sky Shop and the Warehouse several times this week, and I give a presentation at the museum about this story on Wednesday and Friday at 10 o'clock, and I have another couple EA Radio interviews here coming up.
1: Yep.
2: So. Looking at the history of this, first off, there were two misconceptions in there that I was never aware of. First, I had always assumed that John Gillespie McGee was killed in combat, was shot down. I had no idea it was a mid-air collision.
4: Right.
2: The second thing was I never knew he was an American. I had always assumed he was English.
4: He was an American. That's and even the U.S. Air Force website has inaccurate information. I called him up and and said, you know, they said, well, who the heck are you? Well, I'm going to call them back up and say, I wrote the book.
5: Yeah, there you go.
2: I wrote the book
5: on it.
4: And I've got 24 years worth of research. All the facts in there have been verified.
5: You've been researching it that long?
4: 24 years. I started right here at Oshkosh in 1990.
5: Oh, my goodness.
4: The 50th anniversary of the Battle of Britain. That's what I was originally working on, and I got a little bit diverted.
2: Were you ever able to meet any of his relatives?
4: I have talked to his brothers David and to Hugh McGee. Hugh McGee is the only one still alive. He actually posted a review of my book on Amazon. The book's available on Amazon and Kindle and print versions. But I've communicated with two of his brothers, David and Hugh, and his girlfriend that he went back to England for, Eleanor. And Barry Needham, who flew with John McGee, I've interviewed him in Canada, 95 years old, sharp as a tack.
2: So wow. You've really done some legwork on this thing.
4: Yes, I have.
2: I'll bet it was a lot of fun, too.
4: I was out there talking to your gal here before I came on and just yep. giving her an interview. And
2: that's us.
4: Because I want to make this into a feature film, and it can't just be pilots. I want to reach out and say, you know, for the young people, that's an inspirational thing. That's
5: right.
4: An inspirational story. How a young kid, you know, 19 years old, was able to do something that's, you know, that it's really important, and it contributes to the field. Just because you're young doesn't mean you can't do great things.
5: Well, that's the other conception, I think, that everybody thinks of the World War II soldiers and stuff as being much older, as being 20s, 25s, and yeah, and a lot of them were, but a lot of them were so young when they went in as well.
4: Yes, well, World War II, of course. Well, John McGee bucked the trend. He actually joined the Royal Canadian Air Force in 1940. He gave up his scholarship at Yale to go across the border and join when the rest of the country is still very isolationist. And he joined, you know, and against the odds, became a fighter pilot.
5: Yeah.
4: And
5: the rank of pilot officer, from what I understand, that's actually pretty hard to do in the Royal Air Force.
4: Yes, the RCF to get a commission, and that's all in there, how he got it, and it's a great story. If I do say so myself.
5: a little biased there.
4: Well,
5: just
4: yeah,
5: a touch.
4: I admit it.
5: Just a touch. Where you say you're going to be doing a book signing?
4: I am. I'm doing several more. I will be at the Sky Shop today at noon, and then 4:30 tomorrow at the warehouse, and then another one at noon on Thursday, and then a presentation on Wednesday and Friday. And the book there, I have a DVD. I have a copy of the original manuscript that's for sale, and a DVD that has recitations from Russell Crowe, Orson Welles, Jimmy Stewart, John Denver's song in there, all with High Flight in there.
5: Cool.
2: You are aware that years past, Oscar Bosch, air show performer and former Luftwaffe pilot, used High Flight in his air show routine.
4: I'll be darned.
2: It was very well done.
4: Yes.
2: Who would have thought
5: yeah.
2: pilot?
4: Well, Martin Caden's book, Samurai, about the Japanese ace fighter pilot, in the very far front part of that book is High Flight. So it was
5: it's universal.
4: Japanese pilots, you know, his favorite poem was, right. yeah. was High Flight, too.
5: Well, I want to thank you for joining us, Ray.
4: It's my pleasure. Thank you for having me on.
5: Oh, and we'll definitely be looking to see you out there on the grounds.
4: You bet.
5: All right. This is Digital Dave.
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6: You're listening to EAA Radio. I'm Afterburner Al, and Jaymon G is joining us. And we have a special guest right now. It is Jack Pelton, who is the CEO of Cessna Aircraft. Thanks for joining us.
7: Well, thank you for inviting me.
6: You've had quite an air venture so far.
7: It's been exciting. We started the week off on Monday with what I think will become a page in the Cessna history book in unveiling the LSA airplane. And at the same time, we surprised people. We've been talking about the next generation piston airplane, which is a family of airplanes to eventually replace our Stationair and our Skyline. And we unveiled it with a quick teasing flyby and created quite a stir.
8: It was exciting to see that. And it must have been fantastic for Cessna to unveil here at Oshkosh.
7: Well, for us, what was really exciting is it was for our employees. They've been working on this program for quite some time. And the chance for them to be able to showcase their pride and joy and get the reaction from, you know, the most significant place you want to get voice of the customers at Oshkosh with all the enthusiasts that are here. So it was a big day for them. It was validation of all the hard work that they've done. A little confusion because it was two completely distinct different products. And the NGP that flew by is in a formal flight test program as we speak. The LSA was truly an unveiling. And what's most remarkable about that is 10 weeks ago is when we cut the first piece of metal on that airplane. So for internally within the company, it also reestablished the fact that we are the innovation leader and we can, in fact, bring new product to market faster than anybody in the industry.
6: You kind of sort of started to speak to it, but I was interested to know when Cessna decided that it was time to go after the LSA market.
7: Well, I started looking at it long and hard last year, and I was looking at it from maybe a little different perspective than what LSA was initially established to do. I think there was a lot of talk that it was going to be a more of a grassroots ability to help people who maybe had lost their medicals or were going to lose their medicals. And the population of how big that was, to me, seemed a little small. In my other role as chairman of the General Aviation Manufacturers Association, we track every quarter new pilot starts, and we are deeply involved in a lot of the industry-related issues. And I think one of the biggest issues that I see facing us as an industry is new pilot starts and bringing young kids into aviation. And when you sit back and look at the data about in regards to that, the big issue is affordability. It's accessibility because our airports nowadays are harder. You can't just ride your bicycle down there and hang out at the airport walking up and down the rows of the airplanes. But probably more importantly, the cost is getting very, very high and very limited. So we looked at if we got the right product that we think it will really stimulate new pilot starts and bring people into aviation and make flying fun again, grassroots flying fun again. So we looked at it last year, the Sebring Light Sports Show. I took a team there, and we did kind of our own straw poll of walking around and learning about the products, about the industry. And on the way home from that show, I happened to be flying the airplane in there, but on the way home, I asked the team that I took. I said, "I'll challenge you guys to put together a compelling case to go build an airplane, and I need an answer by January of this year." So they came to me in January this year, and they said, "We've done all this research. We've looked at some potential designs. Here's what we think we could get to do." And I said, "Okay, let's go build one and take it to Oshkosh." And that was 10 weeks ago.
6: It's interesting that you're coming out with this brand new design, which is probably an airplane for the every man and woman. And it's just like 50 years ago when you came out with the 172. You're celebrating 50 years of the 172, which is the every man and woman's airplane as well.
7: You know, that's an interesting comment. I don't think we really looked at it that way, but we think as we reflect on the great history of what the Skyhawk has provided in the last 50 years, that it is showing a resemblance of kind of reinventing single engine aviation again, and then of course, the natural migration to the next generation piston airplane. So it's exciting. I mean, the feedback we've gotten is overwhelming. I had to leave in the middle of the air show to go to a board of directors meeting, which they asked me what the heck I was doing with these unveilings, of which they're terribly supportive. I mean, the board's attitude is, "You guys know what you're doing. Tell us how much and when it's going to be done." But where I was going with the story is, I was in Providence, Rhode Island, and I was quickly coming back to jump on our plane to make the Young Eagles dinner last night that I hosted. And running across the hangar is this pilot, and he's a pilot on a Citation 10, and he's a young guy, and he said, "Oh, I just want to thank you for unveiling the LSA." And I said, "Did you already hear about it?" He said, "Well, we've been tracking the news stories and the lines." I said, "Well, explain to me, why you're so interested. Explain to me why you went out of your way to track me down to talk about it." He says, "I love to fly. I can't afford an airplane that I would really, an upper, either an old used airplane or the current LSA." He says, "But if you launch this airplane, I will definitely buy one to satisfy my passion of flying and eventually teaching his kids to fly." And it's just really exciting to see that kind of grassroots buzz at the local airports.
8: Flight schools and Cessna dealerships are echoing that sentiment. I've talked to a number of them here at Oshkosh the last couple of days. They are truly excited about what this is going to do for light sport. I interviewed Larry Clymer of the FAA a couple of days ago, and he was ecstatic about your entry into light sport. He thinks, of course, that's his team, AFS 610, and mm-hmm. he's very excited about what your entry into the market is going to do to validate light sport to people who may have been a little bit you know, standoffish on the whole sport pilot issue.
7: There have been, I think, a lot of that is the reluctance as a consumer. If you're, you know, if you're buying a product for anywhere from $60,000 to $100,000, I mean, that's serious money. This is not something that you, you know, that you're got, that you can take lightly in your decision. So the, I think there was a sense of, you know, how serious are these companies that are in there today going to be there for me tomorrow or the next 20 years? What kind of support am I going to get? And so certainly that's one of the big value equations that Cessna brings to the table, along with our Cessna pilot centers. We spent a lot of time in advance of this unveiling talking to our pilot centers to get feedback as to how would it be perceived. One of the early concerns many years ago was, would it take away from the Cessna Skyhawk sales? And would it take away from that market? And we actually, the feedback we got was exact opposite. It's going to bring people in, and then as they develop their flying skills, they're going to want to take their friends, and Skyhawk's the solution for that. So we're real excited.
6: I was pretty excited. Last month I bought into a Cessna 172 partnership, and I was actually able to bring it up to Oshkosh and fly some Young Eagles in it, so I've been really excited about owning an airplane. My airplane is 1971, so we're coming up on about 35 years or so. The model is 50 years old. There's been some discussion about aging aircraft and so on and so forth. What, as a company, what kind of support are you giving to all those owners who are very satisfied with the Skyhawk model that's been around for 50 years?
7: Well, as, you know, as a company, we have had a tradition and a philosophy that we continue to support out-of-production airplanes for forever. Now, when I say that, probably listening are some owners of 190s and 195s and other airplanes that support's tough to get just because we don't necessarily stock parts, or if you do have to have something built, it's expensive and it takes time. But, you know, with over 42,000 Skyhawks being produced, it's in our best interest to continue to support them. We also have a very strong philosophy on aging aircraft that it's in our best interest and the industry's best interest to continue to develop the necessary inspection programs and be supportive so that we can maintain our reputation of being the safest self-controlled industry in our nation. That's very critical.
8: Tell us a little bit about some other exciting things that are happening. I mean, there's other things in your jet market that are happening that's very exciting to a lot of our listeners.
7: Yeah, we've got so much going on. It's a great time for our industry, and most importantly for Cessna. The Citation Mustang that we do have here at the show, we launched in 2002, and we are so close to having it certified. It will announce that here before long. It's progressed very well. We have about 1,500 hours in the flight test program. It's already been bought off for single pilot operation. Structural life's been bought off with no special inspections. We're autopilot is done. We're in that final, and I don't want to tip my hand as to how many weeks, but we're about done for a complete certification of the airplane. We're really, really proud of that. It's probably most important. It's meeting every one of its specification numbers. So as far as range and payload and everything that we set out to do, it's going to do. And that's another piece of our brand heritage is promises made, promises kept. And we want to make sure that the people who went out early and put their deposits down, that we don't let them down.
6: There were discussions earlier this week at Oshkosh about some of the issues affecting general aviation, such as airports being squeezed and of course, user fees. What else would you like to add to that?
7: Oh, you get me going on user fee. That is a national debate that we really, as in general aviation, have to make sure we band together and not get divided. The debate is really between the airlines and general aviation, and what the airlines want to do is separate general aviation into different classes. And a concern we have is once you start doing that, it will eventually, whatever they propose, which we have never seen the actual FAA proposal on user fees, could have just detrimental effects. And, you know, in this role, Cessna's a global company, and I get a chance to travel the world. And when I am in other countries, I meet with general aviation enthusiasts and some of the clubs that are involved. And if we let what happens in Europe and other countries happen to us in the United States, it will absolutely crush our industry. I was in London last week and talking to a guy that flies a 172 out of a field. You know, every time he lands that airplane, he gets charged $150. Well, I mean, you know, and their fuel's twice what our fuel costs is, so it's a $200 an hour proposition to be flying a 172 around in the UK. That is devastating. I mean, we would not have events like Air Venture if we had those types of fees. And unfortunately, the airlines are clearly trying to just shift costs. That's their whole strategy. They haven't been able to manage their way clear of being profitable, and we as an industry shouldn't be having to take up the financial gamut for them. So we have to be careful that we don't let that happen. Our biggest advocates is going to be grassroots approach of all everybody in general aviation. When the final proposal comes out from the FAA as to what it will look like, to get with your local state and national representatives and make your voices be heard. It is impactful. I mean, when I talk to my congressman, when the letters are coming in, they respond because that's how they get elected. And whether you like the system or not, it does work in that regard. And right now Congress is on our side because the airlines, one of the things they would like is to get congressional oversight out of the way. And we just cannot allow that to happen. Congress has been very good for our industry. They always fund the FAA at adequate levels. If there are shortfalls and we as an industry go back and ask, they always respond and make up the shortfalls. So the system works, and we shouldn't throw that out.
6: I want to talk a little bit more about future designs in the sense of upgrading. It was a big leap when Cessna came out with the new 172 after a production hiatus of several years. It seemed like the entire panel was upgraded, yet it was the same. With the fact that a lot of things are going glass, where do you see some of the new panel for the general aviation pilot and the single engine airplane?
7: Well, I think we've kind of crossed the bridge to moving general aviation into accepting glass. I think it's very analogous to going back to the heavier transport days when Boeing came out with the glass cockpits in the 757, 767. There used to be stories written in Flying Magazine about some of the more senior airline captains saying, I don't know if I can ever make this transition from round dials to glass. Well, we've been amazed. We thought that would be an issue for us also, and we've been amazed at general aviation pilots being far more adaptive and being able to recognize the enhanced safety that comes with the situational awareness of the glass panel. So we've made that first step. Now going forward, I think you're going to see more and more integration. Autopilots, flight directors, more information being made available up on the glass, whether it be charts for IFR use, whether it be NEXRAD weather. I think that is the direction that we're heading in, and all of that is just going to add to enhanced safety.
6: Mr. Pelton, thanks very much for joining us.
7: You bet.
6: Jack Pelton is the CEO of Cessna Aircraft. This is EAA Radio.
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10: And I'm Fast Eddie.
9: Joining us now from Bahamas Civil Aviation is Anthony Dean.
11: Good morning.
9: And also from Customs is Donathan Colley.
12: Good morning.
9: I think people in Florida are used to flying the Bahamas, but I think people up north sometimes don't consider it other than maybe a passenger service.
11: That's right.
9: But you do have several airports in the Bahamas.
11: Matter of fact, we have 60 airports.
9: Oh, very good.
11: 28 is owned by the government. 16 is port of entries.
9: And that's where you come in.
12: Exactly. Well, my role here is the Customs Department in the Bahamas has welcome any opportunity to disseminate information. And as you know, in the Bahamas, we are about people. We love people. We want people to come. We want the folks up north, as well as persons from all over the United States, to know how easy the process is. Just follow the rules, and we welcome you, and you come and have a great time in the Bahamas.
9: Well, I'm sure that it won't be difficult to motivate people up here to head south, especially in the winter months. Let's talk a little bit about some of the formalities that must be accomplished to visit the Bahamas if you're flying your own airplane.
12: Well, from the customs standpoint, basically it's a lot similar to getting in and out of Florida or other countries. Customs, we have a lot of laws and stuff that are kind of universal. But however, the difference with us is that we do it more in a format as to welcome you, make you feel as comfortable as possible. You just need to file the right forms. We point them out to you. We guide you through them, and providing that you don't have any items, some of the major things that's It's the same with any country. You're not to transport fruit and vegetables and that kind of thing. And once those rules are followed, and you're genuine, what we call a bona fide visitor, that's all it takes. We welcome you and you're on your way.
13: Don't forget to get $100 per person exemption.
12: Oh, yes. You're allowed. Well, there's a whole list of items that you're allowed to bring.
8: Yes.
12: That's listed as items that tourists or visitors may bring in the Bahamas without any stipulations. But also the other goods you're allowed to bring, you can bring $100 worth of gifts, tax-free, or $100 worth of items that other than your personal effects that you may use.
13: Yes, and for the aviation part of it, you have to file a flight plan. If you are a VFR pilot, we don't allow VFR flying at night. It's only from sunrise to sunset and VMC conditions. We now make it very, very easy for those who have what we call experimental aircraft. They can go on EAA.org, and they will see the validation form that is required for us. Once you have received the approval from the FAA or Transport Canada, we automatically accept that.
14: A lot of people think about the fact that they fly down to another country and they immediately think they're going back in time, but the whole world hasn't fallen behind the U.S. Things are pretty modern in the Bahamas.
13: Well, you know, some Bahamians consider ourselves as the 52nd state. Whatever, if America catches a cold, we sneeze.
15: It sounds like you people are really rolling out the red carpet for those of us who want to fly down to the Bahamas. Is it really all that much fun? I keep seeing the commercials. People are just having a good time. Are you guys saying we show up, we are going to go around with nothing but a smile on our face?
13: That's exactly what we're saying.
15: I'm there.
13: Please.
12: You're welcome.
15: Thank you. So you have it all set up in cooperation with EAA and other organizations so that even if nobody is listening to this broadcast right now, and I know we have at least 6 listeners and one guy who's listening to us on the web right now, that you can get on the internet, download all the necessary forms, figure out who to call, when to call them, where to find them, and you show up with all the proper paperwork, all the T's crossed, the I's dotted, and you guys roll out the red carpet, and then fun is on hand.
12: Well, it's not just that. If you don't have the forms, right, if you don't have them all filled out, you need help with the forms. We'll do that, too. We'll guide you through them.
15: Great.
12: Just to make sure you get it right.
14: Either of you pilots?
12: Well, I was trained, but never got my jack right.
13: Oh, believe it or not, I'm afraid of heights.
15: Let's say that I'm cruising along in my home-built special, and I arrive there in the Bahamas, and all of my paperwork and everything is just fine. Let's say I have a technical difficulty with my aircraft. How are your service facilities down there?
13: It depends on which island that you will have your difficulties on. In Marsh Harbor, which is Abaco, Nassau, or Grand Bahama, or Eleuthera, we have mechanics that is approved, that is FAA-rated, and CAA-rated, that will be able to help you. Other than that, you will have to fly in your own mechanic, unless you yourself is a mechanic.
15: Well, most of the aircraft that you see out here are built with many off-the-shelf components, you know, with engines and the like with that. But, you know, you just never know when you're going to pop a tire or have a brake difficulty or something like that. And it's great to be able to get down there, but if the airplane is stuck there, Houston, we have a problem.
8: Oh, darn, you're stuck in the Bahamas.
15: Oh, God. Oh.
13: What better place could
15: Wait
13: you
15: a minute.
13: Ask for to be stuck?
15: Hey. I'm in the bar. Come and find me.
13: Have a click. That is our native beer.
15: Okay.
8: Really?
13: Yes. We do brew our own beer. It's called Click.
15: Oh.
13: And the reason being Click, we have a festival every day after Christmas and New Year's Day called Junkanoo. And one of the sounds from Junkanoo, which is the cowbell, goes Click, Click, Click.
15: Okay.
13: So what happens is when you drink this Click, it makes you feel that festive feeling.
14: Naturally.
13: Yes,
14: well, if you want more information, you can check them out at the Federal Pavilion. Also, airventure.org, you can get all the forms necessary if you're planning an emergency trip to the Bahamas.
15: Absolutely.
14: Anthony Dean, Jonathan Colley, thank you very much for
12: thank
14: joining
12: you.
14: Us.
13: And thank you. And thank you, Wisconsin, for inviting us here.
12: Yes,
14: you're very welcome.
12: Hospitality.
14: Come back only in the summer. 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
3: Here's one from AirVenture Oshkosh 2022. The host of Attitude Adjustment, Amy Loboda, talked to our next guest, who's American Airlines Captain Mike Pierce.
16: He is all about paying it forward. He's helped to develop a program in his community of Aspen, Colorado, for high school students named, appropriately, Every Student Flies.
17: When we sat there and discussed it, we talked about the different programs that already exist, and everybody's familiar with those. But as we went around the table, now each one of my board members is an aviator, owner, operator. A lot of them fly their own aircraft, so they're aviation-centric. And it kept coming back to the same point. Everybody's interest, everybody's launch into aviation all started with the same thing, that introductory flight lesson. And so, and we got done. I go, well, we just have to make it so every student can fly. And the more we talked about it, the more we kind of honed in on it. And we're like, you know, it's Every Student Flies. And that name just, we tried to come up with a more original name for the program. But the harder we tried, the more we came back to Every Student Flies. And that's kind of what we coined it with, and that's what we went with. The next step is, okay, there's 100 incoming freshmen into our high school every year. How do we raise money to be able to send them all out for an hour of dual flight instruction? And so we went on a fundraising campaign. And the first year we raised funds for it. The second year we got a grant from American Airlines. So they gave out a bunch of grants one year. And with those grants, we covered 1 hour flight instruction for every student in high school. We're now in our fourth year of doing this. So we've had the opportunity for over 400 high school students to come out and do the Every Student Flies program. And it's been an incredible success in ways we would have never envisioned.
18: I can't imagine the tremendous opportunity that you're giving these kids. This is not a private school, is it? I mean, this is a public school system. And the concept of 400 kids getting a full flight lesson, but it's more than that. You're really introducing them to the airport. Tell us a little bit about what they do when they get out to the airport.
17: Well, we initially talked about the introductory lesson, kind of like you'd see at any flight school across the country. And then we're like, well, if we're going to pull them out of school and go do this, we really want it to be an educational day as well as let's see if they get bit by the aviation bug and want to learn to fly. So we crafted a day where they come out from school. And of course, kids are always good to get out of going to class, right?
18: Sure.
17: So they come out and they take their hour of flight instruction, and we fly from Aspen, Colorado, over to Rifle, Colorado. And in Rifle, they have Atlantic Aviation has an FBO. We tour the FBO. There's a maintenance facility there. There's a maintenance facility back in Aspen. They tour both of those. And then when they get all done, and of course, COVID threw a monkey wrench in this, but we're hoping to get back to it, they would take the tour of the air traffic control tower here in Aspen.
18: Wow.
17: And it was really funny watching students. We would lose students at different parts during the day.
18: Wait, lose?
17: Yeah, we'd walk into the maintenance hangar with four students, and we'd walk out with three. Huh. So we're like, okay. And you go back, and sure enough, here's the student underneath the cowl with the mechanic looking at stuff.
18: Or
17: we'd walk into the control tower with four and we'd come out with three. And it's like we've lost a student again in the control tower. And those areas of interest were sparked by the orientation flight. Not so much that they wanted to go be pilots, but they all of a sudden we found they wanted to be air traffic controllers or they wanted to be mechanics. Or I found one of our students. You know, again, we lose a student in the FBO. We're like, okay, four of us walk in, three of us are standing there. The fourth student is in the GM's office with of Atlantic Aviation talking to him about running an FBO. So in each case, almost without fail, we launch two airplanes with four students, and they each fly for an hour, and then they trade seats. So a student, it's not only a one-hour flight, it's 2 hours that they get to. One student observes while the other flies, and then one flies while the other observes. So we kind of get twice the bang for the buck, per se.
18: Mm-hmm.
17: So this 2-hour flight experience mixed in with FBO, mixed in with maintenance, mixed in with ATC, basically turns into a full day aviation experience. And we've had kids come to us and go, well, I know I don't want to be a pilot, but I sure would like to run an FBO. Or they come out and they go, I don't want to be a pilot, but I sure would like to be a mechanic. Or they come out and they go, don't want to be a pilot, but I'm going to be an air traffic controller. Or they come out and go, I can't wait for my next lesson.
18: There you go. And if that's the case, you've actually integrated the AOPA high school curriculum and with the Flight Academy, the nonprofit program, and these airplanes that you've managed to acquire, some very nice diamond aircraft, and a flight sim that I know that you've also procured from AllSim, which is a state-of-the-art piece of equipment. It's a level 5 sim, right? You really can take those kids to the next level.
17: That's exactly right. And, you know, look, if you were going to pick a place to build a flight school, you'd have to flunk the IQ test to pick Aspen, Colorado. This is not the optimum place to run a flight school. It's probably the most challenging flight school in the United States. So the ALSIM is a huge component of what we do because there's so many days where either winds, weather, snowstorm, you know, push us out of limits of what we can fly in. And subsequently, the SIM, which is a DA-40NG duplicate SIM, it's exactly like our aircraft. We can put the students in the SIM, and ALSIM has built all the terrain around Aspen, so it's very realistic, and it pretty much simulates flying right out of our hometown airport here, which is amazing. So we can give students the first 4 or 5 hours in the sim, and when they hop into the airplane, they're rip-roaring ready to go. It's really been a cool thing to watch and transition, and it saves our students money because I understand we live in a very affluent community. But like with all public schools, the majority of our students are not of enormous net worth. And so subsequently, we have a lot of scholarships for our students here at the Aspen Flight Academy. And we have taught a lot of kids to fly that otherwise we would have never had the opportunity to.
18: Well, and that's what I wanted to talk to you about, which is how does someone listening to this who really would love to see something like that in their community, how do they get started? Now, I know this is not the first nonprofit program you've put together, but I know that this is a long process, and you really do need to start thinking about where do you begin?
17: Well, first, see if your high school has any appetite for this along the STEM lines.
18: Mm-hmm.
17: And if they go, yeah, we're game, then come to our website and take a look at it. I've been saving all the documents. Like, you would think taking students from the high school for an orientation flight would be a simple project, right? Well, mm-hmm. You can imagine the red tape and bureaucracy. Our document that we have produced for the students to use went to the AG's office in the state of Colorado for approval.
18: Oh, wow.
17: There was quite a bit of legwork involved in just getting the documents done so that we can take students for a ride. And then, you know, fundraising is fundraising. And, you know, for whatever reason, I seem to be relatively good at that. So we raised the money for it. And then documentation, of course, having the aircraft, whether you're using a local FBO or you have some access to aircraft, and then getting the school district to go along with it. And more school districts are sort of jumping in line because, look, you see the pilot shortage on the news pretty much every night now. Our country is hitting the biggest shortage of manpower in aviation that we've ever seen in the history of commercial aviation. and there's a massive shortage of pilots. So high schools that like to produce kids that go off to have decent jobs kind of are leaning back in their chairs going, I think maybe we need to pay attention to this. So now's kind of a prime time to strike with your local school district to see if you can get them to buy off on it. And of course, AOPA has made the high school curriculum pretty easy for high schools to obtain. So, and easy for high school staff to teach. So a combination of those two drive you in this direction of being able to get students out and actually into aircraft.
18: That's great advice for people. Tell us what your website is so that people can go there.
17: Yeah, we're the AspenFlightAcademy.org.
18: Well, that's easy. That's perfect.
17: And we have we keep collecting all the documents at the bottom of the page. There's a file called Documents. A lot of them are available for download. We even put our tax returns because we're a non-for-profit, so we post our tax returns. We're an open book organization. I've had a great career in aviation. I have almost four decades at American. This is my give back to the aviation community.
18: Well, you're impressing me with the power of your give back, I have to tell you. And I'm excited about it because I think you're really hitting a home run here with kids and we need this so much in aviation today. Michael Pierce, we're right about at the end of our time here, but I want people who are interested in this to reach out to the AspenFlightAcademy.org online and to have a look at what you've done and the transparency that you've put out there. It really has paid out for you. Industry is a huge partner in helping you catch the imagination of these kids and get them excited. Thank you so much for all you do. And thanks for coming on EAA Radio to tell us about it.
17: Thanks, Amy. You guys have a great week.
18: We'll do it.
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19: From the stand, the Roscoe Morton Tower at Air Show Center is where we are located. I'm Steve Buss, and you are listening to EAA Radio. Joining us right now is the one and only world-famous Aaron Tippin. How are you this morning,
20: Hey, Joseph? Steve. How's it going, buddy?
19: It's going good.
20: Man, I'm getting all my equipment here.
19: I know. You're like walking electronics.
20: Was that Rob Reiner that just stole my airspace?
19: He did. Rob? Yes. Rob's everywhere.
20: He is.
19: He's a good guy.
20: He's my pal. You know, he'll be picking and grinning as he's back there. Okay, he comes sneaking in. Look, he's sneaking in now. Come here. You got an announcement you need to make.
21: Yeah, I just wanted to talk about it. Can I do okay,
19: sure, here.
21: Here we go. Wait a minute.
19: You want the Sennheiser?
21: I just wanted to make mention about the folks at Hartzell Propeller
19: Okay. And
21: the IMC Center that is located just south of us here at Show Center. And they've got the IMC clubs that they're supporting. If you fly in the clouds, folks, you ought to be checking out the IMC clubs with chapters all over the country. And starting right now, they've got some stuff going over there at the IMC Center. Hartzell Propeller is a family-owned company, and they are passionate about aviation. They are passionate about supporting proficiency in pilots, and that's what the IMC clubs are all about. Talk more about that later, and thank you for letting me interrupt. My name is Rob Ryder. Nice to meet
20: you. Hi, Rob. Nice to meet you.
21: What's your first name again, Aaron?
20: My name is Henry. Rob will be picking and grinning with me later on this evening.
19: Do you ever have the feeling that I'm just like a third wheel here?
20: Yeah. Well, that's what Rob said. He said
21: get Steve out of here. We'll handle this.
22: And Stan.
19: Thank you, Rob. Rob Ryder, we'll hear more from him this afternoon on the
20: air
19: show.
20: We sure will. I mean, yeah. Everybody has to hear from Rob Ryder.
19: That's right. So Aaron Tippin is our guest right now. Aaron, how have you been?
20: I'm good, buddy. How are you?
19: Haven't seen you in, 2 months?
20: Yeah, I know. And I came down and visited you guys. But now, hey, we're all up here at the granddaddy of them all.
19: Yeah, that's right.
20: Air Venture.
19: Now, last time we talked, you were getting ready for some photo shoot or bodybuilding competition or something.
20: We have a vitamin nutrition
19: right.
20: company, and so I was trying to get back in shape. I had rotator cuff surgery over the winter, so I came off of that, my therapy and all that, and tried to get back in shape, do a little something. And we got a few pictures I think will work.
19: Good.
0: Recently celebrated a birthday as well?
20: 55.
0: Wow.
20: 55.
0: Goodness.
20: And everybody's been hounding me. I've been carrying around this gallon jug of water, and that's one of the things I'm doing, that I decided I was going to try to start drinking more water.
0: Right.
20: And so I'm going to drink a gallon a day.
0: Okay.
20: And the best way to do that is carry a gallon jug around with you, and everybody has made fun of me. So.
0: But the sooner you drink it, the lighter it gets.
20: See? You know, I hadn't thought about that, but by the end of the day, you're right. It's it's a whole lot lighter. So I'm carrying it in my belly now.
0: There you go. So the reason that you're here, aside from being a wonderful individual and a friend of Rob Ryder, of course, is because you enjoy airplanes just like the rest of us.
20: I'm airplane stupid.
0: We all are.
20: We are. And yeah. That's why we're all here right now this week, because it's the big deal. It's the biggest deal of all big deals.
0: That's right. Did you fly something here?
20: You know, I did not. I flew a Toyota today.
0: Oh, okay.
20: I mean, this week. We didn't quite have enough personnel to get all the airplanes up here, so I had to leave the birds behind. But we are over in Warbirds camping out with the rest of our pals.
0: And, okay.

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1: So we've decided to name that one Hillbilly Hercules.
2: And all right.
1: So anyway, but it's a lot of fun, exciting. Boys are getting some good training from a real craftsman. You know, Tommy Meyer's been building airplanes for many, many years. And so it's really a good chance for the boys to see that fabric work and learning that rib stitching. And so it's really cool. You know, it's a lot of fun for us.
2: Like many, it's a good family project.
1: Good family project. And, you know, Little Toot, what a great little sport biplane. Mm-hmm. It is just such a sweet little flying bird. I mean, I love it.
2: Good. How many hours do you have in it?
1: I shoot up probably from 25, 30 hours. He let me bring the original Toot to Tennessee.
2: Okay.
1: Kind of getting warmed up for our bird. So, you know, I take her out every afternoon and
2: go have fun.
1: Go get upside down.
2: Good. Now, you've got two boys.
1: I do, Ted and Tom.
2: All right. And they are interested in flying as well?
1: Oh, yeah, man. Those guys, you know, they're both latching on to that stick in the cub. You know, Teddy is 15 years old, and I'm pretty confident he's going to solo on his 16th birthday. So we're all looking forward to that. That's kind of my next quest. I just ordered my instructor's written exam from John and Martha.
2: Okay.
1: See if I can get my instructor certificate before December. So I'd love to put my name in his logbook for solo. That'd really be cool.
2: Right. Wow. So, and December in Tennessee, you might actually have a good chance with the weather.
1: Well, you know what? We might have to end up going to Phoenix or something.
2: Another excuse to go flying, right?
1: That's exactly right. You know, whatever we got to do, you know, yeah. I sure want it to happen because it was a big thrill for me. I soloed on my 16th birthday. Okay. You know, and I told Teddy, I said, you know, it probably doesn't mean that much right now, but I got to tell you, man, years to come, you can say I soloed on my 16th birthday. There goes a tri-motor. Yeah. That's cool. I got to fly that one time.
2: You did?
1: I did. That was really fun.
2: What does it fly like?
1: You better work out. Man, it's good luck to be 29. You know, there's no hydraulics to help you. You know, if you're going to do it, you got to do it.
2: You got to do it.
1: That's what you do. But it's cool. I mean, golly, look at that thing. That's really neat.
2: And it makes a nice noise, too.
1: And it makes some nice noise.
2: So the boys are here with you. Do they have favorite?
1: Ted,
2: favorite?
1: Tom here both. Thea's here. You know,
2: yep,
1: Thea's going to be singing the anthem today.
2: Today.
1: Starting the air show. She'll be singing the National Anthem Day. She's also singing at the Eagles.
2: Gathering of Eagles tomorrow night.
1: Even the Eagles, that's tomorrow night. In between the air shows, today and tonight, we'll be on the stage doing a few songs and hanging out. I think Chase and Mason, those guys are
2: right
1: here to
2: yep
1: to represent our country listeners and entertainers. And so anyway, it's going to be a fun time over there, and I hope everybody's going to hang around to hang out with us and those guys. They are a rocking little country band. I'm telling you what. I've been following these guys on the internet and watching what they've been doing, man. They're a great band. They
2: great
1: really are.
2: That's tonight, right? So basically what's going to happen tonight is we'll finish the day air show. We'll toss it over to you on stage. You and is the family joining you for some songs,
1: yeah,
2: too?
1: Yeah, shoot, yeah. Rob Reiner's going to play.
2: Rob, yeah.
1: And Thea will be out there. She always sings harmony, you know. As a matter of fact, if anybody's heard the song Kiss This, at the very end of it, says, see ya. That's Thea. So, you know, yeah, we'll try to get those tipping boys out there and make them sing along, too.
2: Good, good. That's they have to earn their trip here, right?
1: Exactly right. No and free ride in the tipping.
2: That's right. You've been performing at the Opry in Nashville.
1: Yes, and we're there next week or the week after next. I'll have to look at the calendars.
2: Yeah. You're a member of the Grand Ole Opry now, right?
1: No, I'm not.
2: No? They haven't inducted you yet.
1: No, I guess I got to wait till I'm dead.
2: Well, I hope that's a long time from now, then.
1: Me too.
2: But what's it like to perform on that stage?
1: You know, it's always exciting for me. You know, they cut out a circle, you know, of the old Opry stage
2: right
1: and put it right there. When I'm standing in that circle, I'm standing where Hank Williams Sr. stood, Ernest Tubbs, you know, all the greats, you know, and what a thrill.
2: Good. So we've got just a couple of minutes left. We're talking with Aaron Tippin, and I see you brought your guitar. Maybe you could play a song for us?
1: Well, maybe so. Do a little teaser for tonight. Come
2: good
1: over here and hear some more.
2: All right.
1: Hey, Mama, get out here. Hey, Mom, come here, do harmony. Come here. Yep. All right. We're going to do Kiss This. How about this? This is a song that Thea and I wrote together. Came out of a little argument in

0: Woo!
1: All right.
0: Thanks for letting me borrow the guitar, Rosie.
1: Aaron Tippin, Thea Tippin, and guest star Rob Reiner.
2: And Rob Reiner.
1: Thank you very much for being with us today, Aaron. Appreciate it. Appreciate all the help you give to the Commemorative Air Force and, of course, Fifi the B-29.
0: That's my baby.
1: There you go. So we appreciate you being here and taking time to spend with us today, Thea. We'll look forward to you singing the anthem tonight.
3: Great.
1: And tomorrow night at the Gathering of Eagles.
3: Awesome.
1: All right, that'll wrap it up for today's show. Tomorrow, we'll be talking with airshow performer Michael Goulian, David Peel, musician and aviator, and also David Oliver, who's a pilot for the B-29 we were just talking about. 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
2: Michael, Mogadishu, what were we doing there? Mission.
5: So initially, it was actually a humanitarian relief operation.
2: The Somali people. What year was this? Sorry.
5: In 92, we entered Somalia, just before Christmas of 92. And it was really just provide security for relief organizations. I was not personally involved at that point. And then over about a six-month period, the mission started to expand in scope and essentially became a manhunt. And that's when we got involved, because that's kind of one of the missions that we usually take on within the special operations world. So our rehearsals and our focus was on being able to go into the city and capture, as it turned out, a list of 50 individuals that the UN wanted apprehended.
2: What is the crew of, now this is your helicopter, right, or an updated version of it?
5: It's not mine, but...
2: Well...
5: But I do have one, but it's not a Mike model.
2: But the Black Hawk, how many on the crew and...
5: Typically, in the Army, it's a crew of four. It doesn't have to be. I mean, you can just fly with two pilots if you want to. But typically, for tactical missions, a crew of four, two pilots, two crew chiefs.
2: So what happened that day?
5: So it's the seventh mission. That day you're referring to, I'm assuming, is Black Hawk Down, October 3rd, 93.
2: Right.
5: The mission that day is to go capture two top 10 personnel. We'd already captured the number two guy, and we'd captured 25 others. So we had 26 already in prison in a six-week period. So it had gone pretty well. We hadn't lost any people and hadn't lost any aircraft. But this particular day, we knew was going to be different. There was four things about it. One, worst part of town. If you put a pin on the map, the place you do not want to go in Mogadishu, that's where the mission was. Number two is daytime, so we can't use our night vision technology, and we can't really hide as well, obviously, in the dark. Number three, we've done it six times before, so they're starting to learn what our tactics are, and they're doing things to be more effective against that. And the last one is you can't land Blackhawks in the street. This part of the city, the streets are too narrow. So it's okay going in because we can fast rope people in. It means you throw ropes out the side and they slide down the ropes. Easy, fast, it's probably better than landing. The issue comes with extraction. So we can't air land the Blackhawks, which means we've either got to get everybody off rooftops, which is not a good idea, because rooftop extraction, you've been on the target now for probably a half an hour, tracked in a lot of attention. You come in and land on the roof. I mean, you think about it. It's kind of hard to articulate here, but, you know, picture a helicopter up over the top of that screen. Anybody in this whole area can shoot at it, whereas if you land it in here, you have the natural cover of the buildings around you. So if you want, in an urban environment, if you can air land, you want to do it. So we decided we're not going to extract with helicopters. We're going to extract with ground vehicles, which was the right answer. So we go in. The mission's going okay. A couple little things happened. We did have a Ranger fall from an aircraft, which, you know, to most people wouldn't be a little thing. But, you know, in the conduct of an operation like that, you know, you just fix the problem and move on. About 40 minutes in, we lose our first aircraft. And it was Super 6-1.
2: And how many aircraft were there?
5: There were over 20 on the mission. Oh. Yeah, and plus about four fixed-wing assets overhead. So, I mean, these are pretty complicated little missions. The first Blackhawk is shot down, and what they're doing is they're orbiting the target, not a 30-millimeter gun, but a gun with a high rate of fire, is 7.62, but we could shoot 4,000 rounds a minute with it. So much more firepower than the troops on the ground have on their own. It's why they love close air support and why they like helo support, because, you know, we can bring some real firepower to the fight. So he's in tight, circling the target, and gets shot down by an RPG. So a few other things happened. We had a search and rescue bird get shot down. It went in to try to help that down crew. They get hit by an RPG. So that's when I got called in. to replace that first aircraft. So when you get called in to replace somebody who just got shot down, I mean, it's not going to be a good day. You know, and we knew that going in, but we also know the guys on the ground, they need the support. They're being pummeled and they're surrounded, and they're not going to get out of there if we don't help them suppress the enemy fire. So we roll in. We made it around about three times when we got hit by an RPG. And the RPG hit, that's the tail rotor on the back there, the nose, if you're not familiar with helicopters, is this pointy end over here on the left. The tail rotor keeps you from spinning. The RPG hit just underneath that big round gearbox casing that you can see right there, and it essentially blew everything off from that point up. The tail rotor left the aircraft completely, which in a Black Hawk is not a good thing. We were at low altitude, low airspeed, spun violently. The only thing you can do in that situation is shut the engines off, which is not something you really want to do either. But you have to get control of the aircraft. So we did. Ray Frank, my co-pilot, actually did it because a Black Hawk, if you get up close enough to see, the engine control levers are up overhead. They're not on the controls. So I'm flying. He's getting the engines off. And somewhere during that process, we hit the ground. And the only thing I'm trying to do is keep from flipping upside down, which I was able to do somehow. And we hit on the gear, which is the only reason I'm still here. And you mentioned, you know, dust-off pilots from Vietnam. Not only, you know, did they set the culture for Army aviation, them and you know, all Hilo pilots in that war, but there's so many lessons learned from a technology perspective that if you parked the Huey here and you went side by side, you could talk about, you know, Blackhawk's got two engines. Blackhawk's got redundant flight controls. It's got redundant electrical systems, hydraulic systems. It's got self-sealing fuel lines. All of that stuff came out of lessons learned from Vietnam, things that, you know, would have saved lives had they been in place then that are in these airframes today, part of why I'm here. And it all works exactly as advertised.
2: So when you hit, how many? There were four of you on board at the time?
5: Yes.
2: So when you hit, who was injured? Anyone?
5: Oh, we were all injured very bad, yeah. I broke my, you know, even though those landing gear will strut or attenuate the crash, and the seat does the same thing. It has shock absorbers on it. We hit so hard that my right femur actually snapped off on the seat, just the pure G-forces of the impact. And then my vertebrae were crushed in my spine. Not the discs, but the actual bones themselves smashed into each other, and one compressed 30%, so the compression fracture is. So I had pretty serious injuries, and then obviously was unconscious for probably 5 minutes.
2: How quickly were you surrounded?
5: Well, onesie-twosie Somalis started coming in right away, but two Delta Force commandos, Randy Shugart and Gary Gordon, were overhead, and they saw that something had to be done or we're going to be lost, and they volunteered to go in. And, I don't think you can ever fully appreciate the significance of that act. You're looking down, I often ask myself, if I was in their shoes, would I have done that? You know, it's hard to – you don't know. There's no way to know. But they did, and not only did they volunteer, but they were told no initially. And then finally, one of them got on the radio directly to the command center and said, if you don't let us go in, these guys are gone. And they were given permission. They dropped off, and they came up alongside.
2: How did they get down?
5: Super 6-2, another Blackhawk, got as close as they could, and Gary and Randy maneuvered on the ground to finally get to our
2: site. Did they rope down? Or?
5: I think they jumped. I think they were able to get down to about 8 feet, and they jumped out.
2: Right. Now, they came to your protection, right?
5: Right.
2: And what happened then?
5: So they arrived on the side of the aircraft, and I knew them. So I'm thinking, somehow, there's a rescue force here. This is over. Not knowing, it's just two guys, and that's the next reinforcements don't get there for 8 hours. So we were on our own for the long haul. Didn't know it. So I'm optimistic at this point. But we fought the enemy off for, I'd say, maybe 15 minutes. Gary Gordon goes down first. Randy then comes back around, and I think at that point, it's just me and Randy. I don't think anybody else is left. I've shot all my ammunition. He gives me Gary's weapon. He grabs the crew chief's weapons from the aircraft and goes back around, makes his last stand. They estimate, you know, there's hundreds of Somalis here, so it's a matter of seconds before he just can't hold them all off. So he's killed, and then they overrun the site. Initially, pretty certain they're going to kill me because they're all out of control, angry and violent, and there's nothing you can do. I mean, you can't run, you can't hide, got no ammunition left. So I basically accepted my fate. So they descended on me and started to beat me to death. I mean, they broke my nose, my cheekbone, my eye socket. They were ripping all my gear off. And I had been to survival school. It's one thing, another lesson learned from Vietnam. We didn't historically send Army aviators or ground force to survival school prior to deploying to combat. But post-Vietnam, all of our special forces, of which I technically was qualified as, went to survival school. So I went to survival school where they teach you as much as they can what you're supposed to do in these situations. And they basically tell you, you know, make the best of it. Don't make it any worse than it already is. So I essentially did my best to just roll with the punches and not antagonize them anymore. They realized I had value as a prisoner, stopped the madness, fired shots in the air, got control of the mob, and brought me into captivity.
2: And what happened in captivity?
5: Well, it's no picnic either. You know, they teach us in survival school, it doesn't matter how hungry, tired, thirsty you are, evasion is way better than captivity. And it is, but captivity is better than death, I guess. So I was shot in captivity on the next day. They didn't care about my injuries. They were throwing me around like no litter, nothing, just throwing me in cars. My femur went out the backside of my leg at some point in that process. They did a video interrogation, which most people recognize when they see it, aired on international television. But over time, doing some of the things they taught me in survival school, they began to be more, I don't want to say kind, but not as hostile. And it got to the point where I don't think, even if their orders were to kill me in the event of a rescue attempt, I'm not sure they would have, because they just kind of got to know me, you know, developed almost a relationship with me, because, I mean, you spend 11 days with somebody 24/7. I guess they become human to you if they weren't in the beginning.
2: To what extent do you think they were already in the process of negotiating or trying to take advantage of the fact that you were captured?
5: Well, I don't really think they had a plan. It didn't seem like they had a plan initially. It seemed somewhat chaotic. And then when they made the video and it aired, obviously everybody knew that I was in captivity. But then the president sent the former ambassador, a gentleman named Robert Oakley, who the Somalis
2: president
5: really...
2: President of the United States.
5: The president of the U.S. sent Robert Oakley to Somalia. And the Somalis really liked Robert Oakley. I've always said, if we had 1,000 Robert Oakleys out there in the world, we wouldn't have half the trouble we have, because he was a great statesman, he was a straight shooter. They trusted him, and he met with them, and he said, you got two choices. And I heard him tell this story to me more than once. He said, I told him you could keep him in captivity, or you can let him go. If you keep him, sooner or later we're going to figure out where he is, and we're going to come rescue him. And when we do, we're coming with everything we got. And there was AC-130s and fighters and carrier battle group all had been brought in to put this bonfire out now. And he had credibility, so when he said that, the Somalis said, I think the best course of action is let him go. And within 48 hours, they let me go. And I don't know if we're going to circle back, but Randy Shugart and Gary Gordon were posthumously awarded the Medal of Honor, and I just want to make sure that gets into the conversation.
2: Right.
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3: And welcome to EAA Radio. I'm Wellis Mike, and today we are joined by Lorenda Ward from the NTSB. And Lorenda is one of the accident investigators, and she's worked on a number of things. And she's here to discuss what to do if you are in an accident. Let's say I'm flying around, hypothetically, and I land, and let's say I'm in a tailwheel airplane, and I ground loop my aircraft. Is that an accident? Do I have to report that to you?
6: Yes, you do. Anytime that there is substantial damage to an airplane, or if you have a serious injury or cause a death within 30 days of an accident, it would be classified as an accident, or should say an event.
3: As an event?
6: Yeah, I call it an event before it gets classified as an accident or incident.
3: Okay, so how do I know if it's substantial damage? For example, if I ground loop, a tailwheel airplane, maybe I just nicked the bottom of the wing. Is that still an accident?
6: You look at anything that's going to affect the flight control surfaces. So if it affects the control capability of the airplane, if it's got to have like a major repair, to it that's involved, then that would be considered an accident. Like if it's just like, landing gear, if you just ding the landing gear, that's okay. That's just an incident. If it's the engine, as long as it's not an uncontained engine failure, then that's just an incident. And if you have like just a couple holes or bangs like on the fuselage, so to speak, or in the skin, that's not necessarily an accident unless you're like in a pressurized aircraft. And if you affect the pressurization integrity, then that would be considered an accident.
3: Okay, so it sounds just a little confusing. let's say that something did happen and, I want to cover my bases. I don't know if it's an accident or not. How can I find out? Who can I call?
6: You can call the NTSB because that is actually who you're supposed to report the event to. And they can also let you know if it's going to be an accident or incident or if they need to do anything else with it. Most likely, if it's a minor event, what they'll have you do is go to the NTSB.gov website where we actually have some forms, 6120 form is what they call it. And you can fill out and basically explain what happened. I mean, the good side of it is that you actually have, you're able to walk away from the event and you're concerned about being an accident or incident.
3: When I'm filling out this form, what kind of things are they going to be asking me on the form?
6: They're going to ask you who was operating the aircraft at the time, who actually was at the controls, if there are other passengers on board, any kind of damage that you can see, to your airplane, if there are any injuries. If you have like someone who broke a finger or a toe or even like a broken nose, that's still an incident. But if it's anything more severe, then it would be classified as an accident. It's going to ask your flight hours, the type of engine.
3: And so once you fill this out, is that the end of it? Or does it depend on how severe the accident is?
6: It depends on the severity. You would send it back to the respective office. Say here in Wisconsin, if you were to have something here like in Appleton coming into the air show, The Chicago office would be the one that you would want to notify that there was an accident.
3: Then, depending on the severity, they just might leave it, I filled the form out and that's the end of it? Or somebody might actually come out and investigate?
6: Right. They might, come out and actually see the aircraft, or they may delegate it out to the FAA, to like a local FISDO, and have them come out and check the airplane. Sometimes just providing photos is sufficient, along with the form.
3: Along with the form. And now everybody's worried that if they're in an accident or if, they have, something, that they're going to have their license taken away. Are people, if they have to report something like this, do they have a right to worry about those things?
6: That is a valid concern. The NTSB, what our goal or mission is just to investigate the accident or incidents. And it's actually the FAA's side to do the enforcement part of it. There is a process in place that if a pilot thinks that they have lost their license and they want to review it. They can actually come to the NTSB we have some judges that will look at it and it'll go before them and they can.
3: So if I have an accident and I report it to the NTSB, you guys are not going to take my license away.
6: No.
3: No.
6: We don't have that kind of authority.
3: Right. So. Anything like that would actually come through the FAA and that. Who decides whether this whatever accident or incident actually gets referred from the NTSB to the FAA?
6: The FAA always participates in our accident investigations. They're automatically a party to it. So anytime the NTSB is working on an event, the FAA is aware of it.
3: What's the likelihood that you're actually going to get your license taken away, though? That's probably not a question for you because you're not
6: no,
3: with the FAA,
6: I'm
3: are
6: not
3: you?
6: Not with the FAA, so I can't answer that.
3: It sounds like we need to have something from the FAA. And well, as a pilot myself, and I've seen a number of accidents and incidents throughout my career that I haven't been personally involved with, but I know a lot of those people are still flying. So I think people are more afraid of these events than what they actually have to be. And some people are afraid that, oh my word, if I'm going to ruin my career if I get one of these.
6: It's good to report these because it may not be the pilot's fault. I hate to use the word fault, but if it happens to be like a system failure or something like that, you're not going to be able to get that out there unless another agency is aware. So we can go back to the manufacturer and say, hey, you need to fix this.
3: Yeah, that's a very good point. If somebody had more questions about reporting an accident or anything related to the NTSB, where could they find you here on the field?
6: We're at the International Federal Pavilion, and we have a booth there, the NTSB, like right if you come in, just look to the left. We're right next to the Predator.
3: Next to the Predator. That's worth coming to see anyway. All right. Well, we've been talking to Lorenda Ward of the NTSB. I'm Wireless Mike, and we'll be back in just a little bit.
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7: And we are on the fly, and we are live down at Warbirds, the Warbirds of America area of EAA and Convention 2014 here at Oshkosh. It is a very nice afternoon, and we're pleased to be back on the porch where we reside here every year for an hour or so to talk to all of our Warbird friends. And this year, Harold Cannon is our president of Warbirds of America. Greetings.
8: Yeah, Jeff, thank you, and welcome to the Warbird area.
7: Thank you. And it's always fun to come down here because there is tons of stuff going on down here.
8: There is.
7: Tell us a little bit about what you have happening this year.
8: Well, we have a good turnout in terms of the number of airplanes we have. We've had great participation from our formation group so far. They're doing a few new things in the air show. It's not... exactly the same as it's been years past, with the emphasis being on safety, participation, and entertainment for our crowd. We have a very full program at Warbirds in Review, and I want to talk about that a little bit more in detail as well. You know, everybody's excited to be here. We're having a good time, and I think the crowd coming through here is having a good time as well.
7: Well, and we were talking a little bit earlier before we were on the air about some of the numbers, and I think we're going to talk about some of that a little later with Bill Harrison, but you were telling me Monday was a hot day, and you had a number that is pretty impressive.
8: Right. As a matter of fact, as far as Air Venture goes, Monday our attendance was up about 10%, and you don't need to ask me to verify this data, but I'm okay. Told that of all the turnstile turns we have on the entire site, that 98% of those folks find their way to the Warbirds area at some point during their visit. And we're happy to have them.
7: That's amazing. Of course, you're a fixture down here on the north end of the airport. If somebody flies in and they park in the North 40 over here, this is the first place they're going to get to. They're going to buy their armband right over here, and now they're in Warbirds. It's also the end of the line on the tram, so if they're down at Ultralights and they want to venture up, they hop on the tram, bing, bang, boom, and they're in Warbirds.
8: I'd like to tell you we designed it that way. But we enjoy it that way.
7: You did design it that way. Anyway, so yes, please do tell us about some of the more specifics.
8: Well, for the last several years, one of our most successful programs has been something called Warbirds in Review. And this is literally the only place on Earth where you can interact with the airframe and the veteran at the same time. We have restored military aircraft, and we interview the restorer, the pilot, the owner, and a veteran that flew that type. And so we honor, in particular, our World War II veterans, but veterans of all conflicts. And those guys, there's not as many of them as there once was. And so being able to see a historic airplane and actually get up close to a veteran that flew it and defended our country is very special. And that's been incredibly well attended over the last several years. We keep adding bleacher space. We keep adding concrete and tarmac. And, you know, they say the Mustang was developed in 120 days. Well, about 3 months ago, one of our senior directors, Dr. Bill Harrison, you're going to talk with him in a bit, came up with a really good idea. And his point was, is although we've always videotaped that presentation, it's been shot kind of like we shoot Christmas at home. You set up a camera, and you go open your gifts in front of it. And although the veterans were being interviewed during the process, we weren't having a lot of in-depth one-on-one time with them. So Bill's idea was, I don't know if it's going over the radio, but the engine sounds here are great.
7: Oh, yeah.
8: You know. So at any rate, Bill's idea was to have a place that we could do an in-depth interview and get some video of these guys. And that became the buzzword this year, I think, is organic. It became organic. I don't know if it was organic, but it grew like a weed. And it became a program that you're going to see in our area this year. There's a TV production truck We have brought in a jumbotron. There is Warbird programming on that jumbotron throughout the day. It lets you see the folks that are being interviewed in a different angle, and a little more up close. But it's also running programming that features that history. And yesterday we turned it on. We didn't promote it a whole lot, and it got turned on, and two or three people were in the bleachers, and then four or five. The next time we looked, they were full. Folks were sitting on the grass. And maybe the coolest thing about that first presentation is that Bud Anderson, World War II ace, was sitting in the bleachers with them. They didn't know it. I don't think Bud was sitting there watching a documentary about his family and him primarily. And so as it ended, this job has some perks.
7: I would hope so.
8: I actually was allowed to bring him out, introduce him to the crowd, and I tell you what, it was just an electric moment. So far we're very, very happy with making those changes, and we'll see what happens. We're going to take that footage and produce it and turn it into something worthy of a documentary, and we're hopeful that you'll see it somewhere else someday.
7: Thinking maybe DVDs or online, possibly.
8: You might see it channel surfing. We'll see.
7: Oh.
8: We'll see what happens. That's a big dream, but so far so good, and I think it really enhances the area, and that's an area that's just shown great growth. And as I said, there's just no place else on the planet that you can see and interact with the guys that made the history and see and interact with these tremendously well-preserved, you want to say artifacts, but they're a lot more than that. You know, for airplane people, airplanes are alive. And so you're just not going to see these airplanes in this state of health with the guys that used to drive them in the same place at the same time. And it's really exciting.
7: Tell us about some of the types of airplanes that are special down here this year.
8: Well, you know, we have, as always, a tremendous variety. We had a great turnout in the trainers this year. There are more T-34s here than we've seen in the last couple of years. We've done a lot of things to try to push those guys to fly in the Friday and Saturday air shows. One of the reasons I'm sitting here with you is because I came to Air Venture for the first time about 20 years ago and watched a Warbird air show. It was just totally blown away. So our T-34 and our T-6 participation are really excellent this year. And from where we're sitting, you literally can't see the end of the T-6s or the T-34s. We've got three P-38s on the ramp at Warbird Alley, one from the EA collection and then two that are flying. There is a Spitfire here this year, which is really kind of exciting and neat and cool. At least one and maybe two TBMs. So the variety is there. It's really excellent. The jet line is full. There's a Jenny here from World War One.
7: I heard there might be more than one Jenny.
8: Well, there's one I'm aware of, and then there's an airframe that's close that's actually on display as well. And so it really is like stepping into a time capsule, except you can get past the rope. Unlike being at the Smithsonian, you can walk right up to these Warbirds. We do say, look, don't touch, but you can get close. And as often or not, you'll find somebody wiping it down or working on it, and that's another level of interaction. So even if you're not in the alley at the time of a presentation, the chance that you'll have some exposure and interaction that you wouldn't have anywhere else is really high. And, we're also pushing this year very hard and inviting everyone to join. We're very all-inclusive. This is not just for pilots and owners. It's for anyone with the interest. We put out a really great magazine. We put out an electronic magazine as well. And so if you go through our merchandise area to buy your T-shirt, just ask them. They can hit a little key on the computer, and bingo, you are a member. We also have a tram tour that's free. The bottom line is we're going to ask you to join when you get off.
7: Well, that's just like going to Disney World and they dump you out of the ride right into the gift shop.
8: Yes, the gift shop is right where the tram ends. That unfortunately, you broke the code on that one. That is what we do. But more than that, we'd love to have you as a member.
7: Well, and like you said, it's very easy. It is, of course, an additional membership other than your standard EAA membership. Mm-hmm. Do you need to be an EAA member to be a Warbird member?
8: You know, it's a great question. I think the answer is yes.
7: I think so, too.
8: And but that's not a bad thing either. I mean, EA is a tremendous advocate for general aviation and for specialty aviation as well. And, Warbirds of America folded into EA many years ago, and I think that's something you're going to probably talk to Bill about. And it was a real boon for us, and hopefully we're returning the favor and being supportive of them as well.
7: Awesome. Harold, it's a beautiful area you have down here.
8: Thank you guys.
7: Always do good work. It's clean. It's presentable. It's easy to navigate around. And we appreciate all the work that you guys do down here.
8: Jeff, thank you very much.
7: J-Mon-G, we are on the fly down at Warbirds today. It's a Wednesday, and I would say it's hump day, but it's really not because we have Saturday and Sunday as well. So this is day three. It's exciting. If you're wandering around the grounds, get down to Warbirds. Don't miss out. We're going to take a break, and we're going to come back and talk more Warbird stuff here in just a moment. 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
9: This is Digital Dave.
10: And I'm Fast Eddie, and with us in the studio, I want to snap to attention when I read this, Lieutenant Colonel...
9: He's an impressive sight.
10: Trevor Boswell. He's tall.
9: Tall.
10: And he's with NORAD.
11: Yes, sir.
10: The guys that are always watching Santa Claus over the
9: holidays.
10: That's
9: correct. Yeah, that's their main duty.
11: Of all the things we do, yes, that is probably what we are most well known for.
9: So NORAD grew out of the Cold War, correct?
11: That's correct. Yeah, we started back in the late 40s, if you will, after the end of World War II. And obviously we identified an issue with needing to protect the homeland, probably more than we had had previously. And from there it kind of grew, and you can see all the stories of Russian bombers and the Soviets and everything else of that nature throughout the time. And then all of a sudden the world changed, and that was 9/11. And that's where our mission stayed the same, but just kind of a little bit bigger of an emphasis item, not just looking outside, but also looking in as well. And that's kind of where we're at today.
9: Okay, so you're saying that your original mission did not really encompass keeping watch on within the continent.
11: Definitely, it did, but not to the scale, okay, I think, that it had, or it does now, I should say.
9: Right.
11: And so we, in our presentation that we give, we show two different slides showing the radars and the sensors that we utilize to identify the aircraft and all the other airborne threats that we potentially could have coming at us. And prior to 9/11, it was pretty much all outward facing. And now we have a blanket coverage in coordination with the FAA and air traffic control, utilizing their radar capabilities as well.
9: Okay, so you are a mix of ground and airborne surveillance.
11: Correct. That means typically all ground. The only time we really ever do any sort of airborne is if we have a limitation with the ground sensors at that point.
9: Okay.
10: Now I remember reading about the Dew line.
9: Yep.
10: Many, many years ago. Mm-hmm. Is that still in operation?
11: It's still there, and this is kind of an application of that. So those are the radars that kind of cover the northern tier of Canada around Alaska and whatnot. And that is still all there, and we've just added now the Canadian and the North American, basically, air traffic control system.
9: Okay.
11: On top of that.
10: NORAD is based inside of a mountain facility, as I recall.
11: That's famously where we are from. So if you ever saw the movie with Matthew Broderick, War Games, that's where everybody thinks we are. We are no longer primarily there. That is still a location that we operate out of during more contingency operations. But we're actually at Peterson Air Force Base, which is a joint use field with Colorado Springs International. And so we have a separate building there. And it's a regular kind of office building looking place. And we have that same setup, big room with the big screens and TVs and whatnot. And the command and control is all out of that building now.
10: Now, I'm assuming that you don't give tours to the general public.
11: Typically not. They do tours in Cheyenne Mountain because obviously it's a kind of a cool thing and everything. But with COVID and all the restrictions in place with that, those have shut down. But in terms of in building two is the building number that we work out of, no, there are no tours given in that one.
9: Yeah, I can imagine.
10: A lot of classified
9: information.
11: Correct.
9: In everything.
11: Correct.
9: Super classified. Double secret classified.
10: Double secret. Okay. So, and what are you guys looking for? Just anything out of the ordinary?
11: Our first kind of line of defense is the air traffic controllers that are out there, and they do an amazing job of identifying aircraft that don't check in on the right radio frequencies, are going a direction they shouldn't be, and we typically focus on temporary flight restrictions, the TFRs that are associated with a president or or any of those kinds of normal what you would expect a TFR to be located to, the Super Bowl, those types of events.
9: Right.
11: And they're looking at people that aren't squawking the right code, that aren't talking to air traffic control, don't have a filed flight plan and or are not following the plan that they filed. And so those are the kind of the generic starting points for where they begin to, the hairs in the back of their neck kind of perk up a little bit.
9: I imagine that happens several times a day because there's an awful lot of people flying.
11: There's a lot of guard calls out there, yeah. 121.5 is your friend. For anybody that's listening out there, please monitor that when you are able to do so. If you have a second radio, and just listen up for your call sign or just an aircraft over said location, and hopefully that'll keep you safe as a bottom line. But we try to emphasize doing the right mission planning or the flight planning ahead of time first and avoiding that. So using ForeFlight, checking the NOTAMs, and you can go to www.norad.mil/general aviation, and that will give you kind of the starting point and checklist that you need to follow to help your cause.
9: So are you the guys that would be calling the escort aircraft if this unidentified doesn't cooperate?
11: Yeah, so the general timeline of events, an aircraft does something they're not supposed to do, or at least they are looking like they are going to do that. Air traffic control starts making radio calls, trying to get your attention, get you to do something different, i.e. not go where you're going. And if it gets to the point of no return, a TFR is typically a 30-mile ring, which is a you can go as long as you've done the flight planning and you're talking properly. A 10-mile ring inside of that, which is a you will not go in there. And if you are still heading towards that 10-mile ring and we haven't gotten a hold of you, then, yeah, you can expect some kind of aircraft to come visit and see what's going on.
9: Yes, yes, yeah. Say hi.
11: Yeah. But air traffic control is the one that will initiate that process via the communications over the radio. And if they can't get a hold of them, then they'll let us know. And that was one of the highlighted items in 9/11 that we realized was a weak point in that coordination process. And now that is very streamlined. And they have a direct line to us, and we can alert launch fighters as needed. Or if we have airborne fighters, depending on the type of TFR it is, they may be able to scramble and check them out as well.
9: Right, right. So how many people are on duty at any one time? I mean, that's kind of a vague question.
11: Sure. So,
9: big.
11: Within the realm of classification, the alert status fighters, we have multiple Air National Guard units around the country that typically fill that role. Sometimes it's active duty, but it's primarily Air National Guard. So it could be F-16s, F-15s, or F-22s if you're up in Alaska. And on duty at NORAD itself, hundreds. There's typical 24/7, 365 days a year, there's a crew on status. And so they're ready to do what they need to do to keep America and Canada, North America in general, safe.
9: You know, hopefully that escorting is the most you've had to do.
11: Correct. Yeah.
9: Not like, hey, we got to fire a warning shot to get this guy's attention.
11: Absolutely. No. And the procedures, you get intercepted by an aircraft, you'll hopefully be aware. But one of the things that we have trouble doing is figuring out what the intentions of the aircraft pilot in command is intending to do. And so you can't really do that if you're not talking to them. So you need to get eyes on. And so we typically scramble two aircraft at a time, and they'll go intercept the threat aircraft as we identify it. And one aircraft will come by the side so that you can see them and rock its wings and get your attention. And hopefully as it turns, you're going to go and follow. And that's all well and good. But if you keep going straight or you're not doing what you're supposed to be doing, not responding properly, then it will get elevated a little bit. There may be some flares that are expended to continue to get your attention. Always remember that the one that you see is not the one that you should be the most concerned about, because it's the one that's about 2 to 3 miles behind you. That is the one that wants to make sure that you're not going to go do something bad.
9: Yes.
10: Yeah. I was going to say, I've heard of intercepts where F-16s have done afterburner passes. Mm-hmm. That tends to get your attention.
11: Depending on how close you are, yeah, they're pretty loud.
9: Yeah, and hopefully you don't hit the turbulence.
10: Yeah, no kidding.
11: Yeah.
10: 152 versus F-16.
9: Not much of a contest.
10: No, not at all.
9: Those 152s are rugged, man.
10: Yeah, they are.
9: Wow. How do you get to go into NORAD? Is it like an MOS you can apply for?
11: Well, so I'm an F-16 pilot by trade, and so in my organization, the current ops organization, we typically take 11 Fs, as the Air Force Specialty Code is labeled, and those are fighter pilots of any shape or size, essentially. And from there, we are the planners. We do the standards and the training and everything else for the National Guard units, but it is the National Guard units and the alert pilots that are out on the ground that are the ones that are doing the job, flying out there, doing the missions and stuff. So I know there's a Wisconsin National Guard plane out here. It could be one of them that is sitting alert and waiting to launch as appropriate.
9: Okay. But how do you become part of NORAD?
11: Part of NORAD. So I'm actually a reservist. I'm a part-timer.
9: Okay.
11: I fly for a commercial airline on the outside. And so it really just it's a target of opportunity. There was a spot that was open at my rank and in my specialty code. And I applied and was fortunate enough to be able to get to go to it.
9: Sure.
11: Yeah.
9: Boring, that airline flying, isn't it?
11: It's not the same.
9: Right.
11: It's
9: I wonder
11: quite
9: why.
11: The same. That's right.
10: Well, you know, you fly an airliner. You're also flying an F-16. How the heck did you get the call sign boat?
9: Yes.
10: Normally, you don't associate this with the Air Force.
11: No, not at all. Not at all. Well, so we kind of live by the adage. It either makes sense with your name and it's something funny, or you've done something stupid.
9: Yeah.
11: And so boat and Boswell, not the best combo, but stupid absolutely is applicable in this situation. In fighter aircraft, when the weather is poor, you'll take off, and typically you use your radar to lock onto the person in front of you, fly the departure, and then once you're above the weather, you'll rejoin visually and continue flying on the way. I chose not to communicate that I didn't have a radar lock, essentially went a little too fast for the normal prescribed speeds and ended up passing my flight lead about 50 feet over top of his head and ended up being about 2 miles in front of him when I should have been 2 miles behind him. And that procedure is called a radar-assisted trail departure. And so for all those folks, you know, aviate, navigate, communicate, fly the airplane first, stop fiddling with all the sensors. That's kind of the lesson learned on this one. And so my call sign is blind on assisted trail.
10: Oh, jeez.
9: That's funny.
11: That's right.
9: Did you hoped you would never live that down?
11: The only time you get a new call sign is if you do something even more stupid. And so, fortunately, I guess that's as bad as it got, but yeah, it wasn't a great situation to begin with.
9: But it wasn't too bad. I mean, I'm sure you got.
11: You
9: I'm sure you're. You know, you had trouble sitting for a few days afterwards.
10: You know, and I'll tell you what. There are probably people out there done worse things. So.
11: There are for sure.
9: None of his efforts cost the Air Force any extra money.
10: No,
11: thankfully enough. Absolutely.
10: We appreciate that. You know,
11: sure.
10: They're expensive and hard to maintain.
11: That
10: so.
11: Is very true.
9: I guess my nickname should be Deer because I keep hitting them.
10: Yeah.
9: All right. It's been great to have you, Dirk. We've been speaking with Dirk Braun from NORAD. Whoa!
10: Lieutenant Colonel Trevor Boswell.
9: Do your prep, man. Do your prep.
10: There's your call sign, doofus.
9: All right.
11: Thank you, gentlemen.
9: This is Digital Dave.
10: I'm Fast Eddie, and I'm not the one screwing up on EAA Radio.
4: Here's a classic interview from 2010.
9: Good morning again. This is Digital Dave.
12: And I'm Fast Eddie.
9: And this is Hot Start, as you no doubt figured out.
12: We're going to shift gears a little bit here.
9: And make it a cold start?
12: Yeah, really. Make it a no start, which is what we almost had. In our studio here, we have Max, you better do this.
13: And the funny thing is, I've been doing video all week, and we're able to restart and start over again.
9: Yeah, not today.
12: Live radio.
13: Live? You guys didn't tell me.
9: Oh, yes. We get it right on the first try every time.
12: Oh, yeah. We're perfect.
13: Right.
9: Max Trescott,
13: good morning.
9: Lifesavers.
13: Lifesavers?
9: You have Lifesavers for us? Man, I like the green ones.
12: I could use a breath mint this morning, let me tell you.
9: Yes, you could.
12: Shut up.
13: And I'll follow up with the introduction because I don't know what Lifesavers is.
9: Okay. Well, then I screwed that
13: up. Max Trescott, the 2008 National Flight Instructor of the Year, and I've also been running around shooting video for EAA this week. We've been shooting about 40 new product videos and just having a great time walking the grounds.
9: Does he get that gig?
12: I don't know, but I recognize the voice.
9: Yeah.
12: I have heard the
13: Maybe
12: voice.
13: Maybe you have one of my computer CDs. Computer software for glass cockpits and things like that.
12: Actually, I think I've heard you on the EAA website somehow. Or maybe one of those infamous EAA DVDs or something like
13: Who knows?
9: Anyway.
13: Focus. Exactly.
12: Focus.
13: Exactly.
9: I'm here to talk about personal ELTs.
12: Well, we have, technically it's Lifesavers, but we're talking about equipment that will help people find you if you get into trouble. We're not
9: That's right. If you're mysteriously locked in a porta potty.
13: And by the way, this is actually perfect because I've interviewed three different companies so far this week that make these kinds of devices, and I've got one of them right here with me, which I own, and that's Spot. You guys know what Spot is?
12: Yeah.
9: I've heard of Spot, but I don't know a whole lot about it.
13: Why don't we start with Spot? Because it's probably one of the lowest cost alternatives, and and it's pretty innovative. So Spot 2, there was a Spot 1. Spot 2 is about a $160 device that you can carry with you in your airplane. And it's got two different satellite communication capabilities going on with it. One is that it receives GPS satellites, and so it knows what your position is. And the other is it transmits to a low Earth orbiting commercial satellite system information from your device. So you have three different buttons you can push, and you can pre-program the messages. So one might be, I'm okay. You know, the other message might be, oops, I lost my fishing rod. You know, send help. And the
12: that would be a tragedy. And the third button puts you on the Facebook, right?
13: Yeah. No, that's good. And the third one is actually an SOS, where it goes to a private company, which will then start calling the sheriff's department and call Civil Air Patrol and let people know exactly where you're located, because your GPS position has been uplinked through the satellite, and your name and your tail number and so on. And, you know, in some of the rescues that I've read about, you know, people have been on scene literally in less than an hour. So it's a very cost-effective way to go. It's a subscription-based service. You pay about $100 a year to use it. And for an extra $50 a year, you can also use a tracking mode where it continuously, every 10 minutes, sends out your position. So if people want to, if your loved ones want to kind of follow you when you're flying across the country, they go to a Google Maps website and they see little pins every 10 minutes showing exactly where you were when Spot automatically sent its last message.
12: Well, the neat thing about Spot is, for one thing, its size. It is about the size of your average cell phone. And, I'm thinking of one particular instance. The gentleman who got trapped, Arizona? The rock came down and pinned his hand, and he had to amputate his own hand.
13: Exactly, right.
12: If he had one of these things, of course, that happened like 10 years ago.
13: Easily, yep.
9: And there is a fallacy with his thinking there, but well, the guy only had one hand. It was kind of hard to drag it out and push the button.
13: Yeah, it's got the little carrying case with a carabiner, so if I have it clipped on my belt, then presumably I can do it. As a seaplane pilot, I've been told, don't leave it in the airplane. Leave it in my vest, because if I have to evacuate quickly, at least it's in my shirt pocket, and it's going to be with me as I hop out of the seaplane.
12: Yeah, it'll help you get rescued a lot quicker.
13: Exactly.
12: They are recommending these not only for pilots and passengers on board general aviation aircraft, but also for hikers, bikers, anybody who's out in the middle of nowhere.
9: Yeah, skiers, anybody who's off-road.
13: Yep. Yeah, this is perfect for people that go snowboarding through the woods or something like that.
9: Well, or you get these guys that are skiing down the mountainsides and get caught in an avalanche.
13: Yep. Yeah, and actually, I ski, and we lost a skier a couple years ago. A lady doctor fell down into what they call a tree well. You know, there's just so much snow out in California that the snow builds up and puts this great big huge circle around the tree. And if you fall into one of those kind of head first and your skis are still attached, you can't dig your way out. So, yeah, that would have been a perfect way for her to let people know that she was in trouble.
9: So it's amazing the amount of technology that has become available
12: in the last
9: few years.
13: Because that's that fits into your shirt pocket easily. It's thinner than a lot of cell phones. So it's great new technology that's available for people. But it's just one alternative. There are other ways that people can go as well.
12: And what are those methods?
13: Well, for example, the PLBs, the personal locator beacons, and I interviewed ACR a couple of days ago. In fact, I should mention the videos for all these product interviews. If you go to airventure.org, click on multimedia, and then there's a list of videos, and you'll find one for example, ACR. So that's about a $350 or $400 device, operates on 406 megahertz, same frequency as the new ELTs. Like Spot, it has a GPS receiver, so it knows where it is. And like Spot, you have to push a button to activate it. And the difference there is that goes to the official government search and rescue people, as opposed to a private company, which Spot does.
9: So it is not a tracking device. It is strictly an emergency locator.
13: Exactly. Big difference.
9: Yes, yeah. Big difference. Big difference. They're going to get really mad if you hit the button every 10 minutes just to let people know where you are.
12: Yeah.
13: Well, you can't test that device, unfortunately. I mean, there is a test button that'll show you that it's working, but you can't practice sending the SOS. So in both those cases, both of these devices, you've got to be conscious when you survive the crash to push the button, which you might not be. So there's yet another new product which is being introduced at this show called SpiderTrax. SpiderTrax is a $995 device from a New Zealand company, and it it continuously sends your position. I think they said every minute. And again, it sends the data to a website where your loved ones can watch. And if SpiderTrax stops sending your position because you had a crash, it will then automatically initiate automatic, you know, phone calls and emails to two different levels of people to figure out, you know, where to go find you.
12: Nice.
9: You guys are trying to take the search out of search and rescue.
13: Well, you know the best way to support your search and rescue, don't you?
9: That's right. Get lost.
13: You got it. That's it.
12: There you go. Well, you know, it sounds like this is great technology. How good is it? I mean, how many people have these devices saved?
13: Good question. I don't know the answer. For example, AOPA magazine ran an article 3-4 months ago, and they chronicled a person who had been up in Idaho, as I recall, and they brought their spot with them. The airplane crashed on takeoff in the woods, and they pushed the button. And it turned out that I believe the Air National Guard or somebody had a helicopter very close by anyway. And so the calls happened very quickly. And I believe they said the helicopter was overhead within 20 minutes after the crash. Now, that's probably one of the best-case situations. But compare that with the old 121.5 megahertz ELTs.
12: Oh, God.
13: Average time to rescue on those, even if you were on a flight plan, was something like 24 hours.
12: Yeah,
9: right.
12: A lot can happen in that amount of time.
13: And if you didn't have a flight plan, you need to bring a very good book with you.
9: Yeah, exactly. Now, we live in Pennsylvania, which is not considered hazardous flying, but the mountain areas are tree-covered dense enough
13: Your
9: plane would disappear into the canopy and not be visible.
13: Especially in the northern part
9: of
13: the state there, all above the tree line there.
12: Mm-hmm. Yeah, when they were looking for Steve Fawcett, they're doing the satellite search.
9: Actually, they found a bunch of other
12: wrecks. They found a bunch of other wrecks they didn't know about.
13: Yeah. I mean, that just shows you how having a device like this that sends your exact position greatly increases the odds of being fun. And the prices are low enough now. I mean, $160 for a spot, for example, and a $100 subscription, you know, that's going to be an hour or two of flying a year if you're renting an airplane. People ought to consider adding that to their flight bag, just as they might add a portable handheld radio for backup. In fact, I would say this is more important than the portable handheld radio for backup.
9: Well, it can do more for you.
12: That's
13: exactly.
12: For sure.
13: Yeah.
9: Well, sir, thank you for your time, and where can we find out more about these devices?
13: My pleasure. Definitely. Well, you know what? I think probably the best place to go is just take a look at the many product videos we've been doing at EAA Video this week. So go to airventure.org, click on multimedia, and then under videos, you'll see about 40 new product videos that we've shot every morning this week at AirVenture. Three of those are for the products that we've just talked about.
9: Very good. Very good. Thank you very much.
13: Hey, my pleasure.
12: Max, good to see you.
13: Good to see you as well.
12: I'm Fast Eddie.
9: I'm Digital Dave.
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1: Up to the show, just first Thursday through first Sunday, we had over 1,200 hours completed by our volunteers.
2: That's a lot. Yeah. Well, and that goes back to, with this being private property for 51 weeks out of the year, it takes a lot to put it together.
1: With our volunteers being such long-standing members of our area, they're able to roll in on that first Thursday and get the ground set in incredibly quick time. They are so used to knowing exactly what needs to be done that they're able to roll in, and we know that first order of operations is get the picnic tables out of the way. We know we need to have access to our buildings. So as soon as we've got those picnic tables out of the way, we can start putting all of the buoys out into the harbor so we can start accepting aircraft as soon as they roll in. We can get everything else kind of moving. We were set and ready to go by 2 o'clock on Sunday afternoon.
3: And what would the norm be? Like, when are you normally ready?
2: Well, we're usually like working to the end.
1: Friday? Yeah.
2: Of the end of convention sometimes.
1: The end of convention, yeah.
3: That's great.
1: Very good. So in addition to the 211 that we have working here with us this week, we have an active roster of 370 volunteers who help support us through our work weekends that keep us closed during the winter months and then help bring us back up starting at Memorial Day weekend. This year we had a bunch of rainy weather, as I'm sure everybody is completely aware of. So our volunteers actually just worked straight through all of that rain on all of the weekends that we brought them out here. And we still were able to accomplish great things. We got lots of additions built. We did a lot of repairs. We do so much maintenance with being closed down most of the year. We have a truly incredible force that assists us. So far this week, we've got 4,484 hours of volunteer time that's been completed, and we're not done yet.
3: Wow, that's great.
2: It's incredible. It's incredible. Lindsay, I put you on the spot here.
1: Very good.
2: What's your favorite thing about being the volunteer coordinator down here?
1: The family aspect. The fact that we get to come in and everybody acts like we saw each other last week.
3: That's not putting her on the spot. That's like the easiest question for her to answer.
1: It's the easiest question. We have a truly wonderful family out here. Everybody knows so much about everybody else. We celebrated the birth of a new seaplane base grandchild this week. We all care enough that we make a giant announcement to welcome new members to our family, because that's so much of what our volunteer force is made out of. We have long-standing family traditions at the seaplane base. Our volunteerism is not supported necessarily by only people tied to the aviation community. So many of our volunteers just have family ties that have brought them back to this location. We've got Shane with his 30-plus years of family tie to this base. We've got a family that has been passing on co-chairman titles over our grounds area for 30-plus years. We truly are a family event here.
3: Now, you say you are a family, which is true. However, you're always welcoming of new volunteers, right?
1: Absolutely.
3: To join the family.
1: All week long, I've been fielding phone calls for new volunteers. I have been plopping people into my schedule and bringing them into the fold all the way up through today. I just met some new people helping out on our docks this morning. So we're always looking forward to having those new faces and bringing them into our little group.
3: You know, something we don't talk about very often over here at the seaplane base is where do the volunteers stay?
1: So camping at the seaplane base is a little bit different than what we see in some other areas. Because our area is so separate from Mainfield, it's really challenging for our volunteers to make it in a really quick manner over to the seaplane base. And that's not so much because our bus system is inadequate or anything like that. We have wonderful transportation back and forth. But we start our operations by 7 a.m. every day, and that's prior to when that bus system starts running. So we keep our campground specifically to seaplane-based volunteers, those dedicated to keeping this place alive, and then the pilots that fly into our location.
3: Right.

0: which makes sense. So if you decide you want to volunteer, then there is space for you to camp here.
1: We can always try to create some space, although we are very full this year. I noticed a lot of new faces, a lot of new campsites. It was great to see.
0: That's awesome. So what other benefits are there to volunteering at the seaplane base?
1: Oh, you get to stay cool. You feel that breeze?
0: It's yeah,
1: beautiful.
0: It's nice.
1: We just have such a unique environment out here. My first experiences volunteering at the seaplane base, I would do 12 hours a day giving pontoon boat tours. Nobody else can say that they spend 12 hours a day at the air show.
0: Yeah, that's right. That's right. Sometimes we forget. This is an air show.
2: It is an air show, yes.
0: Well, and that's what makes the seaplane base so special, is that you do get away from the continuous bombardment of aviation over there. Come over here, and you have aviation, but you also have other aspects.
2: Like boats. Like a 206 flying over in the middle of a radio show.
0: That's Samaritan. Just real quick, let's hit on Samaritan, because we should plug them, because we see them flying a lot here.
2: Yeah. So Samaritan, they offer, it's a really, really neat organization. They offer humanitarian aid to Papua New Guinea. What would take by vehicle several hours, 12 and over hours, to get medical attention, they're able to do it in about an hour. It's incredible.
0: Yeah. And then what brings them here to Seaplane Base?
2: Well, being their organization, this is a fundraising event for them as well. They want to highlight what they do for the world and for Papua New Guinea specifically. But they take this opportunity to connect with people and really build the backbone of their organization. They've been here for, oh golly, it's got to be 10 years plus now, I would imagine. And they really are great partners down here. It's so much fun to see them. They're always flying.
0: Yeah, I see them flying a lot. Yeah.
2: So it's fantastic. So you get an opportunity when you're down here with the weather good and the water conditions good like they are right now. They'll probably be flying yet for, I'd imagine, a couple hours this afternoon.
0: So back to the volunteers, if someone does decide they want to volunteer at the sea base, where do they normally start? Well, I know the answer to that. The main answer is they start as a young son or daughter of a current volunteer, like you did, Shane.
2: Yes, sir.
0: And then they progress through the generational shift, but that's the number one. But let's talk about people who may not actually be related to somebody volunteering here.
1: That's absolutely correct. A lot of them start at infancy and just grow up on the base. But for those who are new to our area and have not been out here before, I love to see people start on our grounds crew, because you get to learn where everything is and you start seeing all the faces and being able to point people in the right direction. I love to put people on our golf carts. You get to start greeting people from the parking lot up in our handicap parking area and grab people from our bus stops and bring them down to this beautiful base. And you get to watch their faces as our guests see the water for the first time when they get down here. It also kind of depends on what your skill sets are. Because we are so independent from being over at Mainfield, we have volunteers in all sorts of different positions. We have first aid down here. We have our dock workers. We have our boat drivers. So depending on skill sets, we've got everything.
0: Right. So if you have something to offer that you think the seaplane base might need, maybe this might be a fun place to volunteer next year.
2: And, you know, actually, I'm going to take this opportunity to put it out there. We are looking for that U.S. Coast Guard captain.
0: Oh,
2: we need captains to operate our boats. It's a fantastic opportunity. You will meet people from literally all over the world. Get an opportunity to drive boats. It's really our biggest need down here at the Seaplane Base, is certified Coast Guard captains.
0: Absolutely. Well, when she said she drives a boat for 12 hours, I'm thinking, man, my union would never allow that.
2: We get sandwiches and water, so we're good, right?
0: Yeah, right. You're bribed by food and water.
1: Absolutely. Popsicles, too.
0: Oh, popsicles. Oh, awesome. Well, Lindsay, what would you like to say in closing in the volunteer segment here for the next minute or so? What would you like to close
1: just
0: up
1: that,
0: with?
1: just that we love our seaplane-based family, and our seaplane-based volunteers are our family. I'm thrilled to come back every year and get to see these people and give all the hugs and receive all the hugs. It's truly a wonderful place to be. This year, I asked our volunteers, what brought you to the seaplane base the first time? And while 99% of the answers were, my family brought me here, I think one of the most special ones was the woman who said, I took a mysterious bus trip to paradise, and I never left.
0: That's pretty cool. Okay, well, that's awesome. Lindsay Anderson, volunteer coordinator at the Seaplane Base, thanks for sharing 15 minutes with us and your passion for this beautiful place here.
1: Thank you.
0: Shane, we're going to take a quick break, and then we're going to talk more operational stuff about how the Seaplane Base ticks when we come back.
2: Yeah.
0: Jay Machi, we're on the fly at the Seaplane Base. 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
4: This is Digital Dave.
5: And I'm Fast Eddie. And here today with us all the way from Australia.
4: All the way from down under.
5: Down under, mates. We have Steve Vischer and Mark Bright from the Sydney Air Show.
4: They have an air show in Sydney?
5: You wouldn't believe it, but they do.
4: You know, I've heard, though, that all the planes fly upside down.
5: They do, with reference to us.
4: Yes, with reference to us. Yes.
5: Does that mean their outside maneuvers are now inside
4: maneuvers?
5: Correct. Uh-oh. Yes. That could be an issue.
6: It's all about perspective, guys. It's all about perspective.
4: That's right. That's right.
5: So you came an awful long way to talk to us
4: and
5: about
4: boy,
5: your
4: boy, are
5: air
4: his
5: show.
4: Arms tired.
5: Oh. See that? You can't get away from us. It's inevitable.
6: No.
5: Yeah. So you guys have this air show going on down in Sydney.
6: We sure do. It's the Wings Over Illawarra Air Show, and we're sort of pushing it and rebranding it a little to make it the Sydney Air Show. Of course, Sydney is more recognisable on an international scale. Everybody knows where Sydney is, or at least they think they do, so that's something we're looking at capitalising on for sure.
4: Yeah, it's where Nemo lived, right?
5: Somewhere around there.
6: Yeah, that's what I hear.
5: It's where it's where I'd like to be for the weekend they're doing this show, that's
4: sure,
5: for sure.
4: Sure.
6: Yeah, well, sounds like a challenge. You're always welcome.
5: I'm curious. Now, you've been here at Oshkosh for a couple of days, and you've been able to see the way the Americans do an air show. Have you seen any differences between the way you guys put on an air show and the way we do it?
6: Yeah, I think there are elements that would work in Australia and probably some that wouldn't. I think our commentary is perhaps a little more low-key. And perhaps that's something we need to work on. We're not really sure about that yet. But the thing that we don't have in Australia is just the sheer scale of what you see here at AirVenture. I mean, there's just nothing like it. And what we're looking to do here is to take some elements of that, some of the experiences that we see here, and just what can we do? What can we take back to Australia? What would work there? So we've really come here to learn, really
4: to scout.
6: To scout, yeah.
5: They're
4: they won't be taking us, though.
5: No, but they're learning from our example, because as he well knows, putting on an air show is a major undertaking.
6: Well, it certainly is, and we have lots of regulatory compliance, which is a huge factor. The Civil Aviation Safety Authority, which is our version of the FAA, they can be sometimes problematic to deal with. There's a lot of hoops that we have to go through.
4: Let's say they're very detail oriented.
5: Yeah.
4: That's a question that popped into my head. Crowd lines, acts performing towards the crowd, are those regulations similar to ours?
6: Oh, I think they are. I mean, they have an aerobatics box set up, and there's regulations as to where they can go in relation to the crowd line. What we find really interesting here at AirVenture is that there's not a lot of fences across the crowd line, whereas at home, no way we would get away with that. But, that's some of the spirit that you see here, where everybody is here to celebrate aviation. And everybody is respectful of that, and nobody wants to cross the line where they shouldn't be, because that would spoil the experience for everybody else. So it's that spirit of positivity that we really want to harness and bring back to Australia, for sure.
4: Well, we have to preface that with that this is a very unusual air show, in that most of the crowd is aviation-oriented.
6: Yeah. Well, I mean, this is ostensibly a fly-in, isn't it? It's a
4: yep,
6: fly-in.
4: Yeah.
6: And that's something that we're looking at. I mean, we have a fly-in element to the Sydney Air Show that we're looking at. Do we sort of push that angle of it? One of the things that we really are trying to address, too, is the looming pilot shortage, and we're trying to get young people interested in aviation. So we've got an advantage in Sydney where we're, it's Australia's largest city. There's a big population there, 6, 7, 8 million people. a lot of young people there, so we want to get them down there, you know, see that experience. Perhaps they haven't experienced aviation before, so it's a real opportunity, we think, for people to come down and really, you know, have a look at it. And maybe some of the young people will look at it and think, that's an option for us.
4: So do you guys do Young Eagles and all those programs?
6: There's a lot of junior programs around, not so much as structured as the Young Eagles. Some of the aero clubs have their own programs along those lines. There is, of course, the Air Force cadets and all that sort of thing. So there are pathways that way. It's something that the Americans do really, really well that I think we really need to learn from.
4: Okay. How popular is general aviation in Australia? I mean, we think of bush pilots.
6: Yeah.
4: And there must be a ton of them, but what about just regular weekend flyers?
6: Yeah, general aviation, I think, is feeling a lot of pressure. Every time I come to the U.S., and, you know, for reference, I did my pilot training here in the U.S. many, many years ago. And so I've had the advantage of having the experience here and seeing how different it is here. But we have a lot of user fees over there that you don't have here. So, and we have a lot more what I would regard as over-regulation that you guys don't seem to have here. So that makes it a lot more difficult for general aviation operators. The taxes are higher, the fuel costs are higher. So we do have a lot of those things that we're competing against. So the challenge for us is, you know, how do we band together as a community and advocate positively for general aviation? There's a bit of a movement starting over there now. AOPA Australia, for example, is starting to have a bit of a resurgence, we think, and starting to get out there and lobby, much in the same way that the Alphabet groups here do. So again, they're learning from what their counterparts over here in the States are doing. So we really need to see that. The training market is quite strong in general aviation, but that's being largely supported by a lot of the Asian and Indian airlines sending their students down there. And if we didn't have that coming into our training market, it'd be pretty bleak.
4: Wow.
5: One of the similarities or dissimilarities that I've noticed, I've been keeping an eye on some of the Australian air shows. Are the airplane types that you have down there similar to what we have up here?
6: Oh, yes, very similar, yeah.
4: They both have wings and propellers.
6: Yeah, yeah.
4: Well, they look like a big Tylenol.
5: I have seen P-51s in Australian air shows, and one thing that was mentioned to me was that they were licensed built down in Australia during World War II. I never knew that.
6: Yeah, the Commonwealth Aircraft Corporation produced a lot of those aircraft, and they had to do that out of necessity because it's a long way to travel these days, but you can imagine back in the Second World War.
4: It was impossible to maintain a supply chain.
6: Yeah, so a lot of aircraft were designed very quickly or built under license, mainly in Melbourne, actually, at Fisherman's Bend. Yeah, so a lot of the P-51s you see down there are, in fact, license-built.
4: Did a lot of them survive the war?
6: I don't know. I don't think a lot of them did. We don't see... one of the things that really blows your mind when you come here as an Australian is there is a very regular air show circuit at home where there's a small band of P-51s that you'll see going around. There may be 3, 4, 5 maybe that you see on a regular circuit. To come here to AirVenture and see a whole squadron of them sitting out there in war, that's mind-blowing.
5: What about bombers? You guys have, B-17s, B-25s down there,
4: anything
5: like that?
4: Wellingtons,
5: yeah.
6: We didn't have B-17s. We had B-25s. There's a restoration project that I know of in Melbourne that's been going for about 20 years, I think, now, and they're trying to get one restored. I don't know that they're going to get it flying. They may get it to where they can do a ground run on the engine, perhaps, but we don't see any flying examples of them, unfortunately.
5: That's a shame. You guys are missing out on quite an experience. The Doolittle recreation last night, they had, 11 of them up in the air?
6: Oh, yeah.
5: I was sitting over at Beer Venture last night watching them go right over us. It was superb.
4: Have you seen air show attendance on the rise in the last few years?
6: Well, we've certainly seen it with our air show 3 or 4 years back when it first started. We were getting sort of 5,000 people through the gate. This year we had 35,000 people through the gate over the two-day event. So it is popular. There are operators such as Paul Bennett Air Shows that are now getting out there with their fleet of pit special aircraft and putting on specialised shows and getting out and doing the smaller grassroots air shows, which is really, really important to get out into those smaller rural areas and really sort of build that grassroots support. So we are sort of seeing it. Australia has an international air show every second year down in Melbourne. Not really so much GA-focused, in my opinion. That's one of the advantages that we have, we think, with the Sydney Air Show, where it's a smaller airport, but then that gives us an advantage that we can really engage on a more grassroots level, and that's really what we're aiming to do. So I really think the more that we do that, the more that we're going to see crowd attendances rise.
5: What about the aerobatic airplanes? Are you getting to see a lot of the world-class stuff, the extras, the MXs and stuff down there, or are they still kind of rare?
6: Oh, I don't think it's a huge community, but the aerobatic community that we do have there is quite close-knit. We see a lot of pits specials, particularly, of various different types down there. Paul Bennett Air Shows runs a Wolf Pits Pro. In fact, there's only two of those in the world, and he has the first built, and I think maybe Sean Tucker, I think, has the other one. We see those quite prevalent. You know, I think probably the biggest exponent of it at the moment would be Matt Hall, a Red Bull Air Race hero. Not having such a great season this season, but, you know, he gets out there and does a lot of...
4: Didn't they run Red Bull races in Sydney once?
6: They ran them in Perth, actually, over in Western Australia. Fantastic setting, too. Very remote. It's a remote city. It's a long way, really, from anywhere, which is a shame because it's a beautiful city and a perfect location for the race. There is quite a movement on to get the Red Bull Air Race back to Australia, and I think if they did that, then they'd be silly not to consider Sydney Harbour because you've got the Harbour Bridge there, which is recognisable on a world scale, which is obviously what they're looking for. We can only live in hope that that'll happen.
5: It'd be great if they pulled it off, for sure.
6: Oh, it's an amazing event. I went to both the events that they had in Australia. I went to, and just amazing.
4: We went to the Red Bull Flugtag.
5: The Flugtag, yeah,
4: which held in Philadelphia, which is the kind of exact opposite of Red Bull Air Races.
6: Yeah,
5: the idea is not to drown when you launch.
4: You build a flying machine and then you jump off a 30-foot barge to see if it'll fly into the river.
6: Yes. We have a similar event in Melbourne called the Birdman Rally. I think most people make it 2 or 3 meters and they fall straight in the drink.
4: Yep, that's pretty much it.
5: Well, you guys sound like it's going to be a great show.
6: Yeah, we're really enthusiastic about it. We were really, really, we had a couple of false starts. We got weathered out the first couple of years, which was unfortunate. I mean, you can't do anything about the weather. This year, however, was a huge success, and we're really looking forward to pushing further. We've come here, Mark and myself, we've come here to, first of all, now I've been to AirVenture before, but Mark hasn't, so I wanted him to come and soak up this experience. And also,
5: wouldn't it be more like be steamrolled by it?
6: Yeah, pretty much. That's what it is. I mean, it really does. And I mean, the last time that I came here, I was working on my podcast show, and we didn't get to see even a fraction of it because we were busy working. But this time I've been able to get around. But, you know, we're going around making contacts and, you know, with the aim of generating interest, we need to see some of the general aviation manufacturers make the trek back down to Australia. We've been talking to a few of those today, and we're pretty hopeful. We've had some pretty good reception, so we really need them to consider coming back down there, putting their products on display, and getting people interested in general aviation. That's the whole point of it.
4: That sounds very good. Well,
5: it's going to be a good time.
4: Yep. I want to thank you for joining us. We've been speaking with Steve Vischer, and Mark Bright has been hiding quietly in the background.
6: That's the quietest he's been the whole trip here, guys.
4: There you go. From Sydney. Well, you're actually not from Sydney.
6: No, I'm from Melbourne. It's a far more cultured city, really.
4: Far more upper crusty.
6: And I apologize for my croaky voice. I've been under the weather since I got here. So.
4: All right. Well, thank you again for joining us. This is Digital Dave.
5: I'm Fast Eddie. And this is EAA Radio.
7: NASA's next manned spacecraft is the Orion, and Tiffany Williams is one of the program managers working on it from Aerojet Rocketdyne. Tiffany, welcome.
8: Thank you.
7: Now, you are one of a number of women who are working on Orion and other projects that are part of a panel that spoke Thursday at AirVenture. Talk about that panel of rocket women.
8: Sure. So the panel consisted of leaders within the NASA Orion SLS
7: Space Launch System.
8: Yes. And it was just an opportunity to kind of talk about how we got here within our careers and within the NASA industry, if you will, as well as with the hope to inspire other women and even guys too. It's not just specific to women, but to other future engineers to get into this industry and be as passionate about it as we are. I mean, it's space. It's pretty cool.
7: The faces of the folks who are making this happen sure are different than they were in the 70s, the last time NASA was developing a manned spacecraft when the space shuttle was coming together. There's a lot more women, certainly more minorities as well, but a whole lot more women involved in this than there used to be.
8: Absolutely. And it's, you know, it's still an industry that is predominantly male. However, we are starting to reach leadership positions and to really start to change the industry in that sense. I think we've always been there, but it's just been a lot less visible. So it's kind of exciting to get to this spot where we are today and to continue to inspire other women.
7: So let's talk about the part of Orion that you work on in particular.
8: Sure. So I am a program manager on the crew module RCS, which is Reaction Control System engines. These are the small engines that are responsible for attitude control once the Orion crew module is preparing for landing.
7: Now, we see those kind of as oval dots around the bottom of the cone, right?
8: Various spots around the cone, yes. They're what we in the industry affectionately refer to as pocket rockets. They're really small little engines that are really critical to positioning of the crew module.
7: Yeah. And so they don't show a lot, but they do a lot.
8: Yes. Yes.
7: What's special about the challenges of designing pocket rockets?
8: Challenging in terms of because it is smaller, it's easier to test. It's easier to overtest, if you will. You know, if you have a chance to stick something on a vibration table, you want to stick the entire engine on the vibration table. Whereas some of the bigger engines, for example, the first stage RS-25, which is also something Aerojet Rocketdyne produces, it's a lot more difficult to get a 5,000-pound engine, you know, on a vibration table. So, you know, the test part of it, which is both good and bad, certainly astronauts like it when we can test the living daylights out of it. But when you're in a competitive industry and, you know, you have other companies that are coming up behind you, there's a lot more focus on trying to make sure you're meeting your requirements without going overboard.
7: Now, just a few years ago, there was an unmanned test of Orion, so you do have some time in space. What did you learn from that specifically around the reaction control system that's been applied since then?
8: You know, the engine performed exactly as we wanted it to perform. So that was the good news. As we move towards human spaceflight, there's a lot more requirements that we have to meet. So there's a lot more testing that we have to do. And we've actually redesigned a part of our housing because it wasn't necessarily structurally where we wanted it to be. So that was one of our design changes. Otherwise, I think what we learned is that it was exactly what we had designed.
7: Expected.
8: It to be. Yeah, exactly.
7: What's the next flight?
8: The next flight for us is Exploration Mission 1, which is scheduled for 2020. Hopefully, fingers crossed.
7: Yeah.
8: We've already delivered our hardware, so it's been integrated into the Orion crew module. And we are currently in production for Exploration Mission 2. We're starting our major production in 2 months. So it's a really exciting time for us.
7: So you're firing up the pocket rocket factory then?
8: Absolutely.
7: Yeah. Now, there's a reaction control system on the service module, isn't there, that sits behind the Orion crew module? Is that right?
8: There is. I don't know a whole lot about the service module. We do produce the auxiliary engines, which is actually produced in the same factory as the RCS engines, but I'm not as familiar with it, so I unfortunately can't speak too much about it.
7: Okay. And then up and down the SLS, are there other kinds of propulsion systems, ullage, things like that, that you guys do?
8: Absolutely. Aerojet Rocketdyne, as I mentioned earlier, is responsible for the RS-25, which is mm-hmm. part of the first stage. We also produce the RL-10 engine, which is the upper stage for SLS. And then, as I mentioned, the RCS, which we're responsible, and the auxiliary engines as well.
7: Let's talk a little bit about your career. How did you get to where you're at? I mean, you have a position of real responsibility. You probably have some number, tens, dozens, hundreds of people under you.
8: I do. You know, when I started out as a kid, my mom had me convinced I should be a lawyer because I was stubborn and I wanted to debate everything. But I had seen a what is now probably considered kind of a corny little show called Space Camp. And I love that show.
7: The movie?
8: The movie,
7: okay.
8: Yes. And, you know, it kind of had always stuck with me. I always thought it was just a neat little idea, and I've always been interested in space.
7: So let's recap the plot, since you know the movie so well. What happens in Space Camp?
8: So in Space Camp, you have a group of teenage kids who are, you know, the redheaded stepchild of the group that's at Space Camp. And in order to prove themselves, they challenge them to become the best at Space Camp. And their reward is to sit on the shuttle during a test firing.
7: Except
8: everything goes wrong, and sure enough, they end up going up with the space shuttle. So the whole movie is about them trying to get back home safely and how that happens.
7: Well, that's a pretty fabulous fantasy.
8: Absolutely.
7: Wow. Okay, so that inspired you to?
8: To actually go to Space Camp. I learned when I was in high school that Space Camp isn't just for little kids. They actually have a teenage version. And so when I was between my junior and senior year of high school, I went to Space Camp. And after that, I was sunk. You know, I loved it. It was so much fun. And I learned that they give you an opportunity to try different tracks within the space. You know, you could be a mission controller, you could be an astronaut. And so I found my passion for engineering and for aerospace. The other thing I learned at that time is Space Camp is right next to the University of Alabama Huntsville, which is next to NASA Marshall Space Flight Center. So long story short, I ended up at UAH, graduated, and went to directly at NASA Marshall Space Flight Center as a support contractor. So I got to work shuttle for a while, and after that, it was all over. I wasn't leaving the industry.
7: Oh, wow. So at the end of the shuttle program, is that when you went to Aerojet Rocketdyne?
8: It is. I was an engineer at NASA, and when I came to Aerojet, I was moved up as a project engineer. And then just a couple of years ago, I made the switch from engineering into program management.
7: Yeah. Kicking yourself over that one, are you?
8: Sometimes. I do miss being out there, you know, playing with the hardware.
7: Right. A whole different set of headaches, isn't it?
8: It is. But it's, yeah. You know, it's a different set of challenges. It's pretty fascinating to lead a team of incredibly smart people, you know, and how do you inspire someone that's already inspired in this industry to get something done within budget? I mean, you know, money. As engineers don't want to worry about money. They want to just go do. So it's definitely a challenge, but I've really enjoyed the change, so.
7: That's exciting.
8: Yeah.
7: So when the engine development work is done, does that mean that you'll end up on another project?
8: Potentially, yes. You know, there's a lot of, there's still other missions out there. We're hoping for all the way through EM-11, so we could get into stable production for the next 10 years, which is certainly something to strive for, you know, and something we want to do. But worst case scenario, if it didn't work out, then there's always the possibility of moving to another project.
7: So when you're in consistent production, mm-hmm. that doesn't mean, let me say this again. So it sounds like once you're in consistent production, that doesn't mean your work's over.
8: Correct.
7: Ah, okay.
8: Yeah. In fact, it can be more challenging because, you know, people get into the mindset of, well, we've done this 20 times, you know, but it's not just doing it 20 times. It's doing it 20 times the right way every time. And so it's how can you make your processes better? How can you do this more efficiently? And it's always a challenge in space because, you know, as I mentioned, you know, 10 years for 10 missions, that's a long time in the production world. Usually production is hundreds of units a year, and we're talking one to two ship sets a year at the most. So it's definitely still a challenge.
7: So if people want to talk to you this week, where can they find you?
8: You can find us at the NASA Pavilion with the industry group. There's a group of us out there that are ready and willing to answer any questions that you have, and certainly excited about sharing our visions and products with the rest of the area.
7: So when a young woman walks up to you this week and says, "Hey, I watched The Last Time Orion Flew on YouTube, blew my mind. Watching the parachutes come out and watch it fall through the clouds. No one had ever seen that before. Frankly, it blew my mind." But let's say a young woman comes up to you and says, what can you tell me? What advice can you give me? What do you say?
8: I would say just to get out there and don't be afraid to try stuff. You know, we all don't know right away that I ended up in propulsion systems. I never would have thought as a kid I'd end up in the propulsion industry. So just get out there and don't be afraid to try stuff. You know, aerospace in general has a broad reach. If you're not into space, you can certainly go into airplanes and the mechanical side of it. I mean, there's all kinds of opportunities for women or even guys, you know, engineers in general out there. So just get out there and start trying stuff. Don't be afraid.
7: Tiffany Williams is a program manager for Aerojet Rocketdyne, working on reaction control system engines for the Orion crew module. Tiffany, thanks for coming in.
8: Thank you for having me.
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0: We are at the seaplane base on the fly today, and it is a beautiful Saturday afternoon. We couldn't ask for any more, could we, Shane?
2: Oh, it's gorgeous out here. We have a soft breeze at our backs. The sun is shining bright, and I don't know if you can hear that. The steel drum in the background.
0: Steel drum, yeah. It's just like the Caribbean out here.
2: Beautiful.
0: It's hearkening back to days of... any beach paradise, basically.
2: You know, a quick story off of that. I was just walking through the grounds this morning, and I heard a guest say, I feel like I just got off a cruise ship at port somewhere.
0: Yeah, right. It does have that kind of vibe, doesn't it? It
2: certainly does.
0: Well, Shane Albers is the chairman of the Seaplane Base, and you've invited a couple of your locals, I'm going to call them, to talk to us today. Who's up next in the hot seat?
2: Yeah, so we have Tim Kreitz sitting right here next to me. Tim has started with us on the docks, just being a dock volunteer, grabbing airplanes, assisting our pilots as they come in and our full concierge service that we offer them. And now has worked up to a dock coordinator position that's utilized on our docks.
0: Let's talk a little bit about that, and we're going to talk about water operations in the next segment, but let's talk about once water operations gets them to the dock, what happens next?
9: Well, thank you for having me very much. I appreciate it. And when it comes to having everybody come to the docks, we are a full concierge service. Pilots that come in, we guide them right to the docks. We give them a service that they can probably don't get on their own time. So when they come in, we greet them with a smile on our face. We help them get out their luggage. We have the kids that are actually volunteering on the base. They grab their luggage and they'll actually help them get where they're going, whether it be a bus or a campsite. And then from there on, we take care of their plane. We'll actually secure it up. We have our excellent boat drivers. We'll actually go and take their plane, put it right out on a plug for them so they don't have to worry about it.
0: Now, you say plug, for most people that would mean a buoy, right?
2: That's correct. Yeah, a buoy's out in the harbor. Yep.
0: Yep.
9: Right away, I get into the lingo because I'm just learning this position, but I'm enjoying it. It is such a family.
0: Well, and thank you for volunteering at EAA. What do you do normally the rest of the year?
9: I wait for another 51 weeks till we can come back to here is what I really do, but I'm currently retired.
0: Oh, good for you.
9: I was in transportation for 30 years, and I got out of that, and now I just wait for EAA every single year.
0: Wow. Well, that's kind of impressive.
2: Yeah.
0: It says a lot, right?
2: What am I doing wrong?
0: So let's talk a little bit about your start as a volunteer and how you've climbed the ladder, so to speak.
9: Well, that's kind of a long story, but I know we don't have unlimited time, so I will shorten it up the best I can. I started out coming to Seaplane Base back in 2009, and that was through the Civil Air Patrol.
0: Oh, okay.
9: I was actually come out here for search and rescue when we were on duty, and within 2 years, I ended up becoming the commander of our squadron out here running the search and rescue missions. Once 2020 came around and COVID had shut everything down. The unit was then pulled off of here to go to other places that were highly needed. And our wonderful chairman had asked me if I'd like to come on to this side and join as a volunteer to see exactly how this all worked. And he, with his guidance and direction, I've learned everything flawlessly. So he's been an excellent leader on everything.
2: Oh, come on, Tim. No. Well, thanks, bud. Yeah. Tim is.
0: Shucks.
2: Yeah, dang, man, you're making me blush. Tim has been absolutely fantastic, you know, immediately offering that leadership skill that we need on our docks. We have five docks that we can accept aircraft at. Each dock has two people, and we have five boat drivers running around at the same time, as well as our departure area for planes that want to leave. There's a secondary communication that happens there and the point, but it takes somebody to be able to look at the schedule, look at where they're at in their skill set as everybody continues to grow out here at the seaplane base, and really make sure the operation runs smoothly and flawlessly.
0: That's awesome. So let's talk a little bit about, so we kind of just kind of skimmed over the concierge service, but really, I was out on the point the other day, and I noticed that an airplane was coming in, and there was, you know, and I fly airplanes for a living. We have, we call them guide men or women that direct us in, and I saw wands in the whole nine yards, and it's a very professional operation.
9: Yes, when someone does come in, they may do not have to be familiar with the operations. They will actually talk to our point operations that will guide them right in through the cut. Once they come in, they'll be given a dock assignment, one through the five, and they will actually see a dock operator right out there with the batons and actually marshaling them, let them know exactly where to go. So anyone that wants to fly in, whether they're just on straight floats or if they're an amphib or even a CB or a lake, you're more than welcome to come right on here. We will guide you to the place that you need to go. We can accommodate just about everybody, with the exception of a few couple larger planes that are out there.
2: Yeah, and actually those out here in Willow Bay on Lake Winnebago is where we operate out of. You know, we do get the heavy iron in every once in a while. We'll have the Albatross. Back in 2016, we had the Martin Mars that stayed here the entire week. What a cool aircraft. And they just anchor out in the bay. And we will accommodate them however we're able to. We'll send boats out to them to pick them up off the aircraft, take them out to check their airplanes. Really just make everybody feel welcomed here at the seaplane.
0: It does sound like concierge service, 100%.
9: We try to take care of everybody that we can, whether they're on the water or on shore. We actually provide everything.
0: So I'm a seaplane pilot. I've decided this year is going to be my, I'm talking about next year, going to be my seaplane adventure year. I'm going to go to the seaplane base. I'm going to take my plane. I'm going to camp there. So we're going to talk about water operations with Don Smith here in a little bit. But once you get to the dock, the kids greet you. They take your luggage, and you go to aircraft registration, which is two steps away from where you get off your plane.
2: On the lake,
0: that's unlike over at main grounds, where you've got to, you know, hike and hunt for a registration booth. So you register, you get your armbands for EAA, you do everything right here, and then you're off, guided to the camping site or to, like you said, the bus or an Uber, what have you, and off you go. It sounds fantastic.
9: And quite honestly, most people that I see that get off the plane just are in awe of looking out at the lagoon, all the planes that are sitting here, and some of them get their campsite all set up, and they may have intentions of hitting the bus to go to main grounds, but you see them wandering here for a little bit longer than what they intended because they just don't want to leave. But they always come back.
0: Well, sure, because they're camping here.
9: That's true.
0: So let's give the plug to the bus service again, Shane, while we have a second.
2: Yeah, absolutely. So the buses run from Gate 21 and the main bus park. Gate 21 is kind of down by the amphib area. It's over in the vintage section down there. They run every 15 minutes throughout the day, 8 a.m. to 8 p.m. The last bus leaves the seaplane base to go back to the main field. They're looking for a place to relax and take a dip in the water, enjoy the steel drum, the breeze. Seaplane base is a place to be.
0: All right. Now I'm going to put you on the spot and say, what is your favorite thing about volunteering at the seaplane base?
9: Well, I'd hate to sound like I'm echoing Miss Lindsay Anser's, but she did coin it very well. It is truly a family down here. I did not start out in the aviation family at all. Seaplane base is actually what encouraged me and inspired me to go out and buy a plane.
0: Oh.
9: I became an ultralight guy.
0: Okay. So what did you buy?
10: I have a Max Air Hummer, and it's built in 81, and my dream is to actually get on floats, but since it's an ultralight, can't just go down to any shop and buy one. So I've been searching for several years. So if anybody hears anything out there, I'm all ears.
0: I know that they have inflatable floats for ultralights that keep it in part 103.
10: Yep.
0: You know, there's that little phenomenon. Some people would call it a loophole, but we'll call it a phenomenon.
10: But yeah, that is really what it was. Seaplane Base just taught me a whole different world. I didn't know it even existed. So because of that, the family, it may be the property and the planes we come and see, but as a volunteer, I will have to say it's truly the family that I get to see every year, only once a week, but that's what it comes down to.
0: Well, I think Shane will agree with me here. Your experience would be not a lot different if you fly your own airplane in here.
2: Oh, yeah, absolutely. It's we had 15 first-time visitors at Seaplane Base, and as they were leaving throughout the days, and I had the opportunity to speak with them, I got confirmation they're coming back. They loved it. They're coming back. There really is no better place to be on EAA grounds.
0: Yeah,
2: that's my opinion.
0: Now, you started a cool thing this year, or maybe you didn't start it this year, but I know you were doing it. You organized an event for not straight floats, but for amphibs.
2: Yeah.
0: Specifically to draw them over here. Don is over there putting his hands up going, me.
2: Yeah, that's not me. That is not me. And in fact, we can talk about that one when Don comes up here.
0: Okay,
2: but,
0: good.
2: What a wonderful event. And Don will share all the details of that.
0: Yeah. Tim Kreutz, thank you for, number one, volunteering for EAA. Number two, thanks for sharing your story with us today here.
9: Well, thank you very much. I appreciate having me, and you have yourself a wonderful day. Enjoy it.
0: And we'll look forward to seeing you next year out here at the Seaplane Base.
9: It's the only place I ever want to be.
0: 51 weeks.
9: Thank you.
0: J-Mont G, we're on the fly. Shane Albers co-hosting. He's the chairman of the Seaplane Base. We're going to get really into the meat of the operation when we come back in just a moment. You're listening to On the Fly. J-Mont G, you're listening also to EA Radio.
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14: Mike, today we have another guest from the Pilot Mental Health Campaign. Her name is Mikkel Krokmal. And as you know, we had two guests yesterday who are helping us talk about the importance of pilot mental health and well-being. And I made the comment to Mikkel this morning that, you know, if we want to deal with more women in aviation, we also have to then deal with the health and well-being issues of those individuals and make sure that, you know, we're addressing their needs. So, Mikkel, welcome to Attitude Adjustment on EA Radio, and tell us a little bit about your initiative.
15: Thanks for having me. I'm pleased to volunteer with the Pilot Mental Health Campaign. We're a nonpartisan advocacy group dedicated to reducing barriers to mental health treatment and reducing the stigma surrounding them. Primarily, my focus today is on female pilot mental health, as well as talking about postpartum depression, postpartum anxiety, and a lot of the other issues that female pilots and their spouses have to deal with.
14: And when we talk about this, are we talking about all pilots, or is this primarily, you know, commercial airline aviation, or is this a topic for everybody?
15: This is a topic for everybody. So even if you're a pilot who is there, your partner or your spouse is having a child, you can develop postpartum depression and postpartum anxiety. It's not just for the people that are giving birth. It's documented. They're finding more and more evidence now that even as a male pilot, you can develop these issues when your spouse or your partner has a child as well. We're also, you know, as part of pilot mental health campaign, dedicated to improving mental health access for air traffic controllers as well. And it's an aviation safety issue. People who aren't feeling their best aren't going to fly their best. And we just want to make sure that we can all fill out that I'm safe checklist at the beginning of the day.
14: Well, and you bring up an important part of this whole thing is when you're not feeling your best, you want to speak up, don't you?
15: Right, exactly. But it's hard. I mean, everyone out there has heard a story of someone who feels like they were stigmatized or maybe punished for seeking mental health access. And so part of PMHC's legislation, the Mental Health and Aviation Act, is to try to reduce those barriers, to get the FAA to implement the 2024 Aviation Rulemaking Committee rules that recommendations, I'm sorry, that they came up with.
14: Sure.
15: To try to increase mental health access for everyone.
16: Mikhail, I feel like there's sort of a mixed blessing maybe in calling out needs that are particular to women and then, you know, not dealing with women as having, you know, particular or different needs. How does that dynamic play together in the work that you're doing?
15: I feel like, you know, we all want to be treated equally, obviously, but there are specific health issues. These aren't this isn't a solely a mental health issue. This is a physical well-being issue for women as well. And, you know, I feel like sometimes you get a lot of support from your friends and from your coworkers. And when you're working in a male-dominated industry, maybe you're not quite getting that sort of feedback from other people. I've been through this before. So increasing awareness is just going to increase access for everyone.
16: Go ahead, Paul.
14: Yeah, sure. If people want to know more information about this initiative, where do they go? How do we start asking the questions to make sure the questions are getting to the right people?
15: So the first place I would direct people is to the Pilot Mental Health Campaign website. That's mm-hmm. pmhc.org. Mm-hmm. We'll have all the information online for we love getting any and all volunteers we can. If this is something that you feel passionate about, we need volunteers for all sorts of different committees. I'm on our women's committee specifically. So we are always looking for more volunteers. You can find out anything you need to know about our legislation that's out there. We have two bills that we're working their way through Congress right now. The Mental Health and Aviation Act passed the House unanimously. It's in the Senate Markup Committee right now. Okay. And we'll hopefully have more news on that next week.
14: So I was about to ask you, if we're sitting here next year, will you have declared victory?
15: I sure hope so. I sure hope so. I mean, it's moving faster than we could have hoped. Sometimes things can be two steps forwards and one step back. So we're as far as we know right now, the bill may have to go back to the House after Senate markup. I'm sorry. But then we're really looking forward to seeing that passed as soon as possible.
14: Sure.
16: So you're known as a go-to person on this particular topic. So the phone rings, and it's a female pilot, and she's got something that she needs to kind of talk through somebody who's got the perspective that you do. Odds are, what's that thing that she is calling about? What do you hear most of or most about?
15: I think the sense of feeling alone and separated is definitely one of those things. I mean, typically when you're going through I can speak to like postpartum depression, postpartum anxiety, that this is something where you're not even at work right now. You're home. If your spouse is a pilot as well, which is really common amongst female pilots, that you are now dealing with this by yourself. You might be home alone quite a bit. As someone who had a child right before COVID in 2020, I had a 6-month-old who, mm-hmm. you know, and I was basically had no support systems. So that's a lot of what we're finding, is that maybe they don't even know that there's a name for what they're feeling, and that just putting a name to something really helps bring that anxiety level down, and you can bring next steps. So we want people to feel like they can seek help without being without having to risk their career. As it is right now, 10 to 20% of women and their partners could be have postpartum depression or postpartum anxiety, but half of all people do not seek treatment for it. And so we're going to, and that's among the general population. So we have to assume that's even greater amongst pilots, because the first thing, we don't want to risk our ticket. This is something we love to do, even if it's not your career, even if you're like me and just, you know, you're flying a Piper around, you want to keep your ticket.
14: I mean, you're in the airlines. I was in the airlines. One of the things we often said was that you're only one medical away from losing your job.
15: Absolutely.
14: And that's something that hangs over us for sure. And if we could thread this back towards, you know, getting more women into aviation, could the airlines do a better job at addressing things like scheduling, how you're based, where you're based, things like that? Is there opportunities to help this?
15: I think so. You know, ALPA, I'm a member of the Airline Pilots Association. I think they've started to really do a great job at trying to increase this access. I mean, obviously, there's a bazillion flight attendants and that are female, and they make it work. And trying to make that work for pilots and trying to raise awareness that this is a career path that's viable as, you know, as a mother is very important. I can't tell you how many people I see who are trying to figure out how they're going to raise a family and continue to fly. And it is possible. And we just need to get the word out there that it's...
14: I've seen it happen where the families are able to work it out. I've also seen it happen where it's just not that easy, is it?
15: Right. It's hard. It takes, you know, it sounds cliche to say it takes a village, but it definitely does.
14: Well, when you talk about, you know, if you don't live in the base, you've got commuting, you've got schedules, especially if both individuals happen to be working for an airline, then it's more complicated.
15: It can absolutely be more complicated. And that can also contribute to a mental health issue. And we would just want to make sure that people know that we want to reduce that stigma around, even if it's just going for talk therapy. You know, not every issue is going to need medication. Just making people aware that that's marriage counseling, talk therapy, that sort of thing is an avenue that's very accessible for pilots.
14: Sure.
16: Mikkel Krokmal, who is an ATP and a CFII with 25 years of aviation experience and is active with a pilot's mental health campaign. Mikkel, you're a busy person. I'm reading your bio here, which we didn't get to read at the beginning. Your husband is also a pilot.
15: Yes.
16: You have a couple of fun airplanes to work with.
15: I do.
16: And maybe if we talk to you again, we can talk about those fun airplanes.
15: That would be great. I'd love that.
16: You're listening to EAA Radio.
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4: Well, Ken is still with us. Ken Kreitz. Is that how you pronounce that?
20: That is correct.
4: Nobody gets it right, I'm sure. No, I'm Dave. I'm the younger, smarter one.
20: Yeah, there you go.
21: I'm the sex symbol of the group.
4: Oh, boy.
20: Eddie.
4: Wow.
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4: We're going to get thrown off the air for sure now.
21: Well, so much for being invited back next year.
4: So have you guys changed the routine much over the 40 years that it's been flying?
20: Not much.
1: There's only so much you can do with eight airplanes all compacted into a small space like that.
20: And well, aside from crash.
1: Well, and we don't want to do that.
20: Don't want to do that.
1: No, we
20: definitely
1: don't want to do that. And we have a wonderful safety history because every year we get the whole team together, everybody that qualified to fly the airplanes, and we get the whole team together and we fly the entire routine over the course of a weekend, and we fly the routines. We fly them individually and with multiple ships. We also do a lot of up close and personal work, formation work, and so all of the guys are formation qualified. All of them have are.

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1: And the landing gear is still in the same place as the T6. Val is totally different because of the great big wheel pants. It's got a 600 horsepower engine in the front of it instead of a 450. It started life as a Volte vibrator. You know, the Vals with the 450 horse engines just couldn't keep up, and so they put 600 horse engines in them, and they look a whole lot better, and they fly a lot better too.
2: You were talking about your big rehearsal weekends. Before every show, do you have your guys go out and do the dirt dance, the actual walk-through rehearsal before they go and fly the actual airplanes?
1: Well, not specifically, Eddie. What we do is before every show, before every show, of course, we have the briefing with the air boss and the rest of the show participants. And then an hour before we go airborne, the whole team gets together and we literally talk through the entire show. We talk about altitudes, we talk about field elevations, talk about runways, we talk about emergency landing facilities, we talk about radio frequencies, weather, location of the pyrotechnics, any obstructions on the airfield. There's a whole card that the Tora lead has, that, and we go right down the list, and we do that before every show we fly.
3: So it's true that that back at the hotel, they do not sleep in formation, you know, line the beds up.
2: Here's another question. We all know that aircraft can be rather cantankerous. Have you ever had any problems with having to leave an aircraft and a pilot on the ground because you couldn't get it started for whatever reason?
1: Yes. I mean, these are 60-year-old airplanes. Now, having said that, each airplane is assigned to a specific pilot. That's the primary pilot on that airplane. They are responsible for the maintenance on that airplane. So, here's the thought process there. If I'm responsible for an airplane and I've got it 1,000 miles from home and it breaks, it's my responsibility to get it back. So, before we ever leave to go anywhere, I'm going to want to be sure that the airplane is up and flying and in good shape, so that we can run them all over the country like we do.
3: Well, when you say responsible for the maintenance, is he actually the guy turning the wrenches?
1: In a lot of cases, yes. We've got, I'm an A&P. Dan Reedy's an A&P. Mark Allen is not, Tora lead, but he's a wonderful technician. And you can look at 118, the newest airplane in the fleet, and that's an airplane that he primarily put together. It originally came out of the Missouri wing, and we took the airplane and then totally rebuilt it into the Zero flying with us today.
3: Oh, there goes Tora lead taking off now. Cleverly disguised as a 737.
2: They're just out there blowing the runway off, so these
3: drying
2: other guys
3: it, yeah.
2: Drying it out and blowing all the FOD off it by sucking it through their engines. No.
3: Now, I'm sure you guys have performed at airports that, because of the geography, have forced you to change your program.
1: We have. For example, Denver, Colorado, 2 years ago, 6,000-foot runway, 6,000-foot elevation.
3: Right.
1: And so at 85 degrees, you're up around 7,500, 8,000-foot density altitude. And so you have to take some of the bank and turn out of the airplanes and kind of flatten it out a little bit.
2: You have to be a little more graceful with the aircraft.
1: That's exactly correct. Now, down low like this, you know, we can yank and bank pretty good. Still not exceeding the aerobatic performance limits.
2: Now, when you guys originally started this act, did you have pyro back then, or has this been something that has been phased in over the years?
1: It's been phased in over the years, Eddie. Mel Reese from St. Louis was one of the first guys to... actually, we had some other guys from the Commemorative Air Force who put pyro underneath the airplanes. But as a standalone part of the act, Mel Reese did it for a while, and then Bob West, who a lot of us remember fondly as No Neck, and in fact, two of his children are on the field in the pyro field. His daughter Martha.

0: and son Ben West, who's a major in the Air National Guard, flying airplanes.
1: And what do you do on your weekends?
2: I blow things up.
1: I blow stuff up.
0: Let me go back to something, to a question that you alluded to a few minutes ago, and that was somebody riding with us during the show. And, of course, the answer to that is that we can't. The FAA is very strict about required crew only in the airplanes, and so when we're in a performance situation, we only have the pilot on board the airplane.
2: That's just in case.
0: Yes, absolutely.
1: Yeah, however, absolutely. You know, in the mornings, like, say, when we're done our show, you could probably go out.
2: You know, under the guise of, well, we got to warm the oil up in the engine.
1: Yeah, there's a blatant trying to glom a ride. Didn't work.
2: No, anyway. It never does. Heck, they're not even going to let me out there in the pyro field to hold one of the bags.
1: The guys in the jump plane offered to give me a ride, but they didn't offer a parachute.
2: I hate when that happens.
0: Ooh, Dave.
2: It's all right. They were expecting me to catch you. Good luck with that.
1: Yeah, right. Not again.
2: So well, you guys are going to have 8 aircraft flying around here. You're going to have pyro going off on different passes. What advice do you have to the spectators with regards to videography and photography?
0: Actually, any place on the flight line where they can be safely, they're going to be able to get good pictures of what's going on out here, because we're going to be flying right up and down the runway. The pyrotechnics is going to be right out in front of Air Show Center here, and there will be about 60 shots that'll take place out there, and typically they go 100, 150 feet into the air with the smoke and the fire ring and all of that sort of thing.
1: That sounds spectacular.
0: And it is. It really is, Dave.
1: Marshmallows are optional?
0: You bet. But I think anywhere along the line here, I'm looking out at the tents that are set up right alongside the radio station, and anybody in this area is going to be able to get good pictures of the entire program. You want to be able to get to where you can hear the sound effects and everything that's being said about the program, because that's a major part of the program. Because we literally start the show as a war and ended up as a celebration of the young men and women who wore the uniform of our great nation.
1: Have you had reaction from Japanese veterans?
0: We have, and they've all been positive. We have had a couple of times where radio and media people have tried to stir the pot a little bit, and once we explain what the program is and they've seen it, that all goes away, because there's, you know, nobody is denigrated in any way during the program.
2: They were all just doing their duty.
0: They were doing a job,
1: right.
0: You know, regardless of which side you were on. Now, created a lot of havoc for us, but they were just doing their job, you know.
1: Yeah, it was the leadership at the top that was misguided.
0: That's exactly correct.
2: Everybody else was just pretty much following orders.
0: But we, at the end of the program, and we talked very specifically about patriotism and our nation and how we got to where we are, and the young men and women who have fought and died and carried our flag into battle, they are the ones that have allowed us to be the greatest free nation in the world.
2: Well, that's great. Ken, question for you. If people want to find out more about Tora, Tora, Tora, where can they do it?
0: How about putting a www in front of
2: ToraToraTora.com? There you go. So if you want to find out more information, get on the web. You can either Google Tora Tora Tora, or you can do www.toratoratora.com.
0: There's pictures of the airplanes. There's bios on the pilots' schedule of where we're going to be, and all of that sort of information is available, Eddie.
2: Sounds like a good time to me.
1: Okay, no, it sounds like a good time to be here and watch it.
2: Absolutely.
1: And we are looking forward to you burning some holes in the grass out there this afternoon.
2: And making some noise,
1: by the way. Making some noise and educating us.
2: When you talk about the sound system and everything. They have this earthquake simulator out here. You will be heard.
0: That's wonderful.
1: Somehow I think he would be heard without the sound system.
2: Parts of it anyway.
1: Oh, yeah. You got to have to get that booming air announcer voice there.
0: Thank you very much, guys. It's been a pleasure being with you this morning. Thank you for inviting us in. And please, everybody, at 4:30 this afternoon, come out and watch Tora, Tora, Tora reenact the invasion of Pearl Harbor.
1: I don't think anybody's going to be able to sleep.
2: Not at all.
1: Not once you start shaking the place.
2: It's going to be a good time, people. You got to get here.
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4: 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Right? Don Smith is the co-chairman of Water and Communications Operations. Why did you introduce them to us, Shane, and say some of your magical words?
5: Some of the magic, huh? Yeah, so Don is, he'll let you know too, but he's a seaplane pilot. He's been a longtime volunteer of ours. Don's a really critical piece. So we have two people out on our point operations, and Don is a very critical piece to help keep all of the communications and operations running smoothly without conflict and incident.
4: Well, and it's great. Don Smith, welcome back to EA Radio. It's been a couple of years.
6: But yeah, it's been a couple of years, yep.
4: But I know that from your perspective, not a ton has changed out here. But our listeners, a lot of them may be new, a lot of them may not know what goes to the specific. And pilots are always curious about the nuts and bolts, how things actually work, you know. And that's what you do here. And to run that type of operation, you need a lot of experience. How long have you been at the base, Don?
6: So I've been flying for well over 25 years. I started volunteering in 07 after I saw Mark Baker in 2006 flying with his caravan. I said, wow, that's pretty cool.
4: Did you go out and buy a caravan?
6: No, I bought a Husky. It's a two-place. He had like 10 seats in his. But flew in 08, and I had a bunch of friends waiting for me on the dock. It was the coolest thing. Felt like I was coming back to see family. And I started volunteering the very next year, started, you know, tying knots in the dock and working in first aid, and just more and more doing operations around here and flying and being a pilot. You know, next thing you know, they've got me in the our traffic control center. It's pretty cool.
4: I see you're in a pink shirt.
6: Yeah, it really doesn't
4: it's
6: say
4: very
6: tower.
4: Classic
6: it
4: air traffic control.
6: We're actually making fun of the guys at the tower, the world's busiest tower. Because they stand pretty tall and look pretty sure of themselves, and we're giving them a little bit back.
4: Yeah, well, I saw some of them over here today, and they were chuckling at your pink shirts.
6: Yeah, it started out as kind of a joke, and we use pink on the point anyway, so people know, you know, who they're talking to. And one of my volunteers out on the point decided to take a little step further, and they think it's funny. At least we think it's funny.
4: Well, anyway, that's all that matters.
5: And the shirt says, what, Lagoon Traffic Control.
4: Lagoon
5: Traffic
4: Control.
6: That's literally what it is. We don't tell people that they can land or take off. You know, all we care about is the traffic control on the water.
4: So let's talk about it, Don. So someone's going to fly into Oshkosh. The first thing they're going to do is read the NOTAM.
6: Yes.
4: Which is not called the NOTAM anymore. Now it's called the...
6: Air Mission.
4: The Air...
6: Notice to Air Mission.
4: Notice to Air Missions. EAA has changed completely the name of the document now.
6: Yeah.
4: I don't know if it's called the notice or something, but anyway, they're going to read that because you have to familiarize yourself with
6: page 18, page 19.
4: Operations. So page 18, 19 will tell you that you're going to come out here and land. Are there times when they cannot land here?
6: So during the main air show, there's going to be a TFR in place. And one of my friends told me we're not supposed to fly during the TFR.
4: No.
6: And so people arrive well before the show. And if they want to depart, they take off after the show. It's really quite easy. It's actually extremely easy to come and go from the seaplane base. You know, all you have to do is get permission to leave the lagoon. And that's just to make sure the two planes don't end up head-to-head.
4: Because it's not very wide.
6: Yeah, the opening is only wide enough for one plane, which, by the way, protects us from waves like Winnebago. And we're protected from the wind. It's a very safe place to harbor. You know, we're tied up to mooring balls out in the lagoon. and you come to a dock, you get set up to go, you get permission to start, which means that that opening is clear. And once you have opening to start, then you have permission to start. You can go right through the cut out into the bay and take off and go flying. And it's pretty easy to fly every day while you're here, which is a lot harder if you got a tent under your wing and people all over the place, like on the main field.
4: Well, sure, sure. So they land out here per the notice, and they get permission after them. They contact 123.3,
6: yes,
4: which glider pilots have been saying is a very recognizable frequency.
6: It's an air frequency, yep.
4: And then you actually welcome them to Oshkosh, to the sea base, and what do you do from there?
6: Yeah, so like 123.3 is actually, we use it as a common traffic advisory frequency, a CTAP. You know, so we encourage everyone to self-announce their position and their intentions. That lets everybody else know. The only thing we add is we talk about water conditions. You know, any other traffic we see that they don't. There's a lot of boats out there. For some reason, everyone likes to fish in our little bay. But we try to let them know of things they may not see if they're still like 5 miles away. Because normally you self-announce about 12 miles out. So we just keep in the loop of any known traffic we have. But besides that, as far as they're in the air, it's a common traffic advisory frequency, just like a small uncontrolled airport.
4: Mm-hmm. So, yeah, go ahead.
6: And beyond that, really the only thing we control is the stuff already on the water, people that have already landed. There's nothing in the air. You know, and basically it's permission to enter the lagoon or permission to leave the lagoon.
4: And then you're also going to give them their dock assignment that you get
6: exactly
4: on your radio from operations, which, by the way, you're not dock operations, but you are water and communications.
6: Right,
4: so,
6: right.
4: So
6: our point operates with three radios. One's marine band. It's always on channel 16, so we can hear the Coast Guard. We operate on 123.3. One of my guys will be talking to the airside. And then the other one works with the dock radio, and he's talking to docks. So when we give a plane permission to enter the lagoon, they're almost always heading to a dock, and we use that dock radio to make sure we've got a crew waiting to receive them. Does that make sense?
4: Yep.
6: We're working with three radios out there.
5: And that's a new protocol that we put in place about 6 years ago, because all the operations used to go on 123.3, and it was just too much chatter, too much communication. So that was we wanted to get that cleaned up so that the experience coming into the seaplane base, it is one person at the point talking to the pilots out there on the water.
6: Yeah, if you're flying VFR and you're out by Warbird Island south of here, you want to hear about the other planes. You don't want to hear about boats here or boats there. And you don't need that until you get to the bay. But if you're looking for other traffic to see and avoid, it's kind of nice to have a little quieter frequency and be able to talk to those other planes.
4: Right. Let's talk a little bit. You're an experienced seaplane pilot. You have a couple of seaplanes, don't you?
6: Yeah, I've had two Huskies, and I've got a Boss 182. Whip Air has the conversion to put a big engine in a standard Cessna 182. It's a beautiful plane. My wife and I go camping in it frequently. You know, I live on a lake in Michigan. You know, I can literally, before I came here, I pumped my floats, make sure I was good and clean, hopped in the plane and came here.
4: So over at the main field, people are worried about wing conditions relative to the direction of the runway, especially tailwheel pilots maybe. But you know what? You don't have that issue at the seaplane base. Tell us about some of the things that a seaplane pilot would be concerned about flying in here.
6: So in most lakes, you don't have to worry too much. If the winds are low, let's call it 6 knots or less, you really don't need to think about water conditions. The only problem with Lake Winnebago is our main bay points right exactly like north-northeast out to like 010, 020. And even with calm winds, like let's call it 5 knots, you can get a small ripple starting, you know, north towards Appleton, and it'll just work its way into our bay. And out here, we'll have white caps. But if it's any other direction, from the west, which it is normally, you know, from the south, we have a beautiful, quiet bay to land in. It's nice and easy. We do have an alternate landing location, though. About 5 miles south of here, it's a place called Warbird Island. And Warbird is actually an IFR reference point and a VFR visual checkpoint. And that actually faces southwest. So in the rare case, we have that northeast wind that causes waves in our bay. We actually have a little bay, a little crescent, on the southwest corner of Warbird, where people can still land in the lee of that island, land in nice, quiet water. And we just have towboats that go out there and help them moor and bring their luggage in, and they can bring their planes later to the base, or they can just leave it there for the week.
4: I was at Wentz's on the lake the other day, and guess what? A beautiful view right out their window of
6: Warbird Island.
4: Yeah. And your buoy's there.
5: That's right.
4: And there was about four seaplanes tied up out there.
6: Yeah, that's true. And it was the exact conditions that we're talking about happened Monday, Shane?
5: Yeah, it was Monday, yep.
6: And it worked out pretty well. You know, we had drivers and towboats down there to help them out there more. Yeah, it's...
5: We take our concierge service even off base in situations like that. We really do. Our ultimate goal here is to make sure that our guests that are flying in here have the best experience at EAA.
4: So we got a couple minutes. Tell us, this concierge service, if you buoy out at Warbird Island, how do they get here?
6: So when they get in the area, this is, by the way, in the notice, they'll have a procedure that's there. It's actually direction to the website to get a full details with pictures from up above from Google Earth. And once they talk to the point, we'll know they're going to Warbird Island. We'll immediately send a driver down there for a boatman or a boat driver to pick them up. And we keep boats down at those restaurants you talked about. Ours are at TJ's, not far from Wentz.
4: Yep.
6: And they know they're coming. They know what color. They know the number of souls on board, how much luggage. And we're ready to get them. We'll be down there about the time they're getting ready to turn off their engine.
4: Wow, that's impressive.
5: It's an incredible addition, and it's not an addition. It's something that we've been doing for almost 30 years now. The thing that changed, though, is we actually used to take a boat out of the seaplane base, and we would drive that 5 miles through the rough waters. Now, with the switch of protocol, it's a shorter ride for pilots. It's a much safer ride for our volunteers. And again, it's that, hey, welcome to Oshkosh.
4: Yeah,
5: you made it.
4: It's
5: thanks
4: awesome.
5: For being here.
4: Well, Don, thank you for explaining a little bit behind the scenes of what goes on here, nuts and bolts, at the seaplane base. And Shane Albers, thanks once again for co-hosting and
5: thanks for coming
4: having us at your beautiful paradise out here at the seaplane base. JMIG, that wraps up On the Fly for 2024. A lot more action going on at Air Venture, though, with all kinds of excitement this afternoon. Night Air Show tonight on Mainfield. And then, of course, another fantastic show tomorrow. So we'll see you next year, 2025, On the Fly. JMIG signing off. 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
4: It's a beautiful Wednesday. You know, it rained some this morning, but it cleared up nicely. It's a little hot and a little humid, but you know what? It's tolerable, and it's going to be a great afternoon at Air Venture 2025. We haven't been to Women Venture in a few years, and I really wanted to catch up with you folks down here this year because you have had some really exciting things happening. And when I say you, Margaret Viola is the chairman of Women Venture. And Margaret, tell us what that means. What does that entail for you every year? Because you've been chairman for quite a while now.
7: Yes. Yeah, I have, gratefully. So Women Venture has grown year on year since I started in the chairman role, which is great. And so the planning starts in August every year, all year round. So Women Venture to me means this is a community where you can find your tribe, right? Air Venture, EAA, is a community of communities. You got Kid Venture, Warbirds, Vintage, Women Venture for women pilots, and just traditionally out in the wild, right? It's a little more rare still to run into a female pilot, and so coming through the ranks wherever you are on your aviation journey, I think it's really helpful to find those of like mind, whether you need a mentor, maybe you can be a mentee, right? This is the place to find those connections and forge them. So in the last few years, we've been busy creating Women Venture Center, which is a physical footprint on the Air Venture grounds that is here all 7 days, which is so exciting.
4: I know you were hopping and skipping for quite a few years, borrowing space here, borrowing space there.
7: Yes.
4: Last time I saw you, you were down by Boeing Plaza, by Four Corners there. And
7: that's right.
4: This is a beautiful facility you have.
7: Yes.
4: And you're sharing it with some other important organizations as well.
7: That's right.
4: So what a great home.
7: It is. So what we do here is we're like a lily pad, right? We offer space to our partner membership organizations. So we've got the 99s here, Bessie Coleman Foundation, Organization of Black Pilots, OBAP, Asian Women in Aerospace, the WASS Museum is here, which is great, Air Race Classic, and a few others. So
4: Women in Aviation, are they here as well?
7: They are in Exhibit Hangar B.
4: Okay, they're in B.
7: And we've got Women Military Aviators. So what ISA, International Society of Airline Pilots, so you can probably find something akin to whatever your interest in aviation is here. And we also have a forum stage in the back of Women Venture Center. So all week long, we've been hosting just incredible speakers, panels, and we're continuing to do that throughout the week. So make sure to check out that forum schedule. Tracy Curtis Taylor, who you just heard, is going to give a great forum. I'm really excited to hear her full of her talk and be able to get to ask questions of her. And then we have Authors Corner tomorrow. So a full day of book signing of your favorite female aviator authors as well.
4: Also in the building here.
7: Also in Women Venture Center.
4: Tell people how to find the Women Center, the Women Venture Center,
7: yeah,
4: the new one.
7: So we are just north of the control tower. So look for the tower. Head north a couple blocks. We're right here.
4: Yeah, it's hard to miss.
7: Hard to miss. And we have this
4: truly
7: awesome back patio. So if you're looking for a place to have a seat and watch the afternoon air show, Women Venture Center patio is the place.
4: It's very, very nice. And it's looked permanent. Looks like it's going to be around for quite a while.
7: So I hope so.
4: That's awesome. So tell us a little bit about other things that have been going on in the Women Venture world this week and what we have to look forward to as we go farther in the week.
7: Sure. So today is a very big day for us.
4: Yes, I know.
7: We had our Women Venture photo on the plaza, which was great. You may have seen a whole bunch of red t-shirts out there in front of our wonderful Alaska Airlines airplane for us. And then we just came back from our power lunch today over at Theater in the Woods. You'll get to hear a little bit more from our guest speaker from that soon. And she will be on a panel again tonight at Theater in the Woods at 6:30 with some other great humanitarian aviation flyers. So look forward to that. If you're looking for something to do before the night air show starts, please go to Theater in the Woods and hear that panel. It's going to just be stellar.
4: That sounds awesome.
7: Yeah. So the next couple of days, tomorrow we have book signings here. So I'm sure you've got a favorite author. Check them out. I'm sure they'll be here. Get a book. Get it signed. Get the picture. Post it on Instagram. Friday, lots of forums. Saturday, lots of forums. Have some fun giveaways at the EAA booth here. And then Saturday night, we've got bingo. So again,
4: bingo.
7: Looking for something to do before the nighttime air show on Saturday, come check out bingo here at Women Venture Center.
4: No slot machines, but they got the bingo drawing.
7: That's right. That's right.
4: That's awesome. So, and anybody and everybody's invited. You don't just, you don't have to be a woman aviator, right? You
7: right.
4: can be anybody.
7: But you
4: here.
7: Probably know one. You've probably got a niece or a daughter or an aunt or somebody who's interested. So bring them by and then come check out our partner organizations as well. I mean, there's such a long history here that needs to be told, right? From the 99s, right? Like the first female organization of pilots back to Amelia Earhart days, then the Air Race Classic, you know, that's been going on for like almost 90 years of women's air racing. Just incredible. You want to race your airplane? Come here to learn how to do that.
4: I actually participated in the Air Venture Cup race before the show.
7: Oh, that's so exciting.
4: Was fun. Yeah, it was up in Wausau. Very, very fun. And that sounds like fun too. Your cup. Tell us a little bit about that race. How does that work?
7: Yeah, well, I'm happy to say I flew it in 2015. I was based in California at that time, so I flew from California to the race start in Fredericksburg, Virginia, just to get started. It's a 2,500 nautical mile air race all around the country over 4 days. You're flying against your airplane's handicap, and each leg is ranked. So you're flying the best flight that you can. It's two people per cockpit, so they typically pair a mama bird with a baby bird to get you in. My favorite part about it was the low pass when you're checking in for your timing run. Before you come in to land, you get to buzz the airport. And it's sanctioned, and the FAA is cool with that.
4: With the waiver,
7: really
4: yeah.
7: fun to do that. Yes.
4: Yeah. So what kind of airplane did you fly on?
7: I flew in a Grumman Tiger.
4: Oh, exciting.
7: Yeah.
4: Yeah, and it's a pretty quick little fixed gear single. So
7: it is. Yeah,
4: it's
7: low-wing
4: right
7: airplane
4: along.
7: Moves fast.
4: Yeah,
7: yeah,
4: fun.
7: We were team flying Tigresses.
4: Now, you mentioned the organizations that are in Women Venture here with you, and the 99s, I remember to be one of the premier or earliest organizations. I grew up next door to some women aviators, and there was no Women Venture then, you know.
7: Right.
4: But the 99s were pretty strong, and I assume they're even stronger now.
7: Yes, they sure are, and we're so grateful to have them as partners here. And I think what we love to share, and Robin Hadfield, 99's president, and I talk about all the time. You go to your GA airport, there's probably an EAA chapter there. I hope there is. There's probably a 99's chapter there too, and probably you have members in both. And I think both bring a really important aspect to anybody who's come into the airfield to learn to fly.
4: Yeah.
7: So if you're in flight school or you're just trying to figure out how to get started, go to the airport, find a 99's chapter, find an EAA chapter, right? They will help pull you along. And then come to Oshkosh and come check out Women Venture Center.
4: Yeah, it sounds like amazing advice. And, yeah, I'm sure there's a lot of people listening at home. We stream. We're not just on the air here at AirVenture, but we stream 24/7, 365 days a year. So
7: Great. This
4: is all archived, and anybody can listen at any time. And so this advice is, you know, will last forever, really, in archives. So great advice. Yes, Oshkosh. Come to Oshkosh.
7: Right? Come to Oshkosh. It's Mecca. You have to be here at least once.
4: So we have a couple more minutes to talk about Women Venture stuff. How is the structure within EAA? How does that work?
7: So we appear primarily here during Oshkosh, during Air Venture, but the planning happens all year round, as I mentioned. So we set a theme for each year, and in the fall, we have a t-shirt design contest. So we'll announce what the theme is, and then participants are encouraged, strongly encouraged, to submit your t-shirt design, usually around Thanksgiving every year. And then we'll announce what that design is and who the design contest winner is between January and when WAI occurs in March.
4: Okay, and who is that this year?
7: Our winner is Katie Bromschwig, and she made this year's t-shirt design. The theme was life-saving mission. So this is the t-shirt I'm wearing now, and you'll see them all around the grounds. They're in red. And she was part of support crew helping in North Carolina in the Asheville area after the aftermath of Hurricane Helene. So she made the design to commemorate the Asheville airport, actually. So you see the Asheville airport runway numbers on there with a bunch of life-saving missions happening around that helicopter, bringing in support supplies to memorialize that event, which is so timely and so appropriate here.
4: Yeah, very cool. So yeah. It sounds like, I'm sure it's not easy to pick a winner, but it sounds like that one just kind of was perfect.
7: It pulled on all of our heartstrings for sure. So watch the EAA space, watch your EAA member emails for when the t-shirt contest is announced in the fall. And then, yeah, get your thinking caps on. We just love to see what we come up with. And then our winner is always invited to come with us. We always save you shirts and welcome to get sort of a VIP seat at the front for our power lunch next year.
4: That's great. Yeah. Well, Margaret, thanks for introducing us to Women Venture and what's been happening over the last couple of years and this year. And you've lined up some really interesting gals for us to talk to today that have something passionate to do with aviation, and we're excited about that. So
7: can't wait for you to hear from them.
4: We're going to take a break, and we'll be right back with some really exciting conversation. Jay Munchie, we're on the fly at Women Venture. You're listening to EAA Radio.
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8: Welcome to Squawk 1200. I'm Afterburner Al, along with...
9: I'm Paul Pradecker. It's great to be back with you.
8: Yeah, it's been a few years since we've hosted the show together, but I'm glad to be here with you all week.
9: Well, when they talk about the spirit of aviation, EAA Radio is a part of that, and we're anxious to have our first guest, so let's get things going.
8: Very good. And all week during Squawk 1200, we'll, of course, have great guests, but one of the things we're focusing on this year is diversity and inclusion in aviation. And our first guest is a great way to kick this off. Cortland Savage is the founder of Fly for the Culture. It's a 501c3 nonprofit organization focusing on promoting diversity within the aviation industry. And Cortland spent some time in the military, two different branches.
10: Yes.
8: He's taken the tour. He's from Mount Holly, North Carolina, and also flew for the airlines, and then has then founded Savage Aviation, a staffing and consulting company. Welcome, Cortland.
10: Thank you for having me.
9: Cortland, we're delighted to have you, and of course, thank you for the service you've given our country. We appreciate that very much.
10: Oh, you're welcome.
9: That's perfect. Let's jump in. I've been on a number of aviation committees in the industry talking about pilot shortage, and then there might be another committee meeting talking about pilot diversity. If we're talking about pilot shortage and pilot diversity, isn't diversity one way to solve the pilot shortage problem?
10: Yes, yes it is. It's actually the reason I created Fly for the Culture. I knew there was a pilot shortage upcoming. So basically what I did is utilize social media like Instagram and TikTok and all Facebook and just to reach the youth. So that's what we're doing here with Fly for the Culture. We also like to do introductory flights and take the youth up and different events and just meet with them and speak with them.
9: When you talk about meet with the youth, put that in perspective for us, if you would. What age? When should we get started here?
10: Oh, you should get started as soon as they can comprehend what an airplane is. I think you should get started immediately, and that's honestly what we do. We'll take anyone up, even the young kids. They want to go with their big brother and just give them an experience to remember.
9: Well, I remember my first flight was in a small Cessna when I was 9 years old, but I didn't take flying lessons until I was 34. And, you know, there was this big gap, but I never forgot what that first lesson was like. And that's what we're trying to do, right?
10: Yes, exactly. And the way we can really keep that going is reaching the young people and meeting them where they are, and they are on social media. So a lot of times these young people just got to believe it, see it to believe it.
9: What about you? How did you get enticed into aviation?
10: It's actually a very, very funny story. So I'm about to graduate high school, and in the year is 2008. And there's a black man running for president. I joke with my friends. I said, if a black man becomes president, I'm going to go fly a plane. That's how much far-fetched I thought it was. I'm like, I'm just saying the most craziest thing I could think of. Sure enough, President Barack Obama was elected, so I have to go through on my back bet. And I did an introductory flight at my local flight school. As soon as we took off, I fell in love with aviation. I knew that was what I wanted to do for the rest of my life.
9: And you're doing it.
10: Yes, yes, I am. And I'm sharing it with others.
8: So how does your organization increase participation? You know, you talked about the introductory flights. I noticed on your website, which is flyfortheculture.com, you also have an extensive magazine. There's lots of people who have written there. Tell me about some of the outreach that you connect with people.
10: Yes, yes. So also, like, using social media is my biggest tool right there. Mm-hmm. Like, I did a TikTok video of me flying one of the young people, and it's at 4.2 million views. So I touched a lot of young people just with that video, and other on Instagram as well. I do introductory flights. So basically, I just invite the community to the airport, and they show up, which sign a waiver, and I just take them for a lap in a pattern and introduce them, and I keep them entertained using social media and keeping them engaged.
8: So you just mentioned a little bit about that follow-up. In addition to social media, have you thought, what other types of follow-up do you do to maybe keep the momentum for those who show that interest?
10: Actually, they just hit the follow button. It's so easy. So once they hit the follow button on Instagram or TikTok or any of that, they can actually send me a direct message. And it's actually me. I'm actually the one answering the message. And I will give them the advice that they need. I'll actually send them to our website, and it has a whole page dedicated to how to become a pilot. I also created a magazine, Fly for the Culture magazine, where we feature diverse people in the aviation industry throughout the world. And I wanted to create that so young people could go read a story about someone that looks like them.
9: So you're one man, and you have your organization. Who else out there is doing this, or who else should be doing this?
10: Oh, we have amazing other organizations that's doing the same thing. I was inspired by OBAP. They're amazing organizations, such as Tuskegee Next, Red Tail Scholarships, Sisters of the Skies, so many other organizations. I could name a ton. But they're doing amazing work, and I support it, and I share it on my page so others can know about other organizations in their area, like OBAPs in Chicago. So if someone is interested in, you know, aviation in that area, I will, you know, turn them on to OBAP in Chicago.
8: And OBAP is Organization for Black Aerospace Professionals. They're one of the national. They're pretty enthusiastic, and obviously they do their ACE academies all over the place. How have you been, other than linking, have you been also in communication with them? Because one of the things I see here is we have all these people trying to row in the same direction, but is there coordination, especially how do we connect to industry?
10: Oh, yeah, we're all coordinated. We all have the same vision, the same mission. So we all work together and to get to that goal and just really inspire the youth by just exposing them to aviation and all the opportunities and its careers in the industry.
8: What does the industry now have to do to reach, you know, you're reaching across the table. What does the industry have to do to complete that handshake?
10: One thing that will really help is creating more scholarships to help flight training. Flight training is very expensive. We can't lower the cost of flight training, but so low because then we're touching safety and we don't want to do that. So the biggest thing we need is, you know, scholarships and then also just inspiring and just inviting the youth over and doing different events and everything.
9: We talk a lot about education in the inner schools. Is there an initiative where aviation, and when we talk about aviation, that doesn't necessarily mean you have to be a pilot. There
10: Correct.
9: Are so many other careers associated with aviation that we need to address. So are there programs in our schools, or should there be more programs in our schools just to provide some education on what's available and how to do it?
10: Yes, there are currently programs available. AOPA actually has one, the high school curriculum. And then also, yes, we need to create more programs. And that's actually what I'm trying to do now through maintenance. So right now I just added some more board members who are more talented that can really help me with this mission. So what we're looking to do is start a maintenance program and actually build a facility to train some of these young people to become maintainers, because actually I started out as a maintainer on a C-17 Globemaster in Charleston, South Carolina, and I worked myself up to become a pilot in the Navy and also a pilot in airlines.
9: Were there some challenges with that?
10: Oh, yeah, there's challenges with anything, but all you got to do is just keep your head up and just keep pushing forward. And if you're really passionate about it and it's something that you really want to do, you'll make it happen.
9: It seems like you did.
8: Yeah, yeah, certainly did.
9: That's good for you.
8: Well, so, go ahead.
9: No, please.
8: Yeah. One of the things I was thinking about is what do you think now of some of the industry initiatives like Aviate coming out of United, and they're looking to hire 10,000 pilots, and they want half to be women and people from historically underserved communities.
10: Yes, programs like that is amazing. We need programs like that. I actually just was over there with United Aviate. They flew in today, and it's an amazing program. I'm glad they started it. I think this will really get more diverse individuals in the aviation industry. So I'm very happy with United.
8: And a quick note, we'll be speaking with United, a representative from United Aviate, on Thursday during this program. I also wanted to branch a little bit into, we're talking about historically underserved communities. What do you think is the disconnect from the people in these communities where they maybe see aviation as this very distant thing that they don't connect with?
10: Well, they don't even see it. You have to go there, and that's what I do. I literally, when I was working with United, I would use my flight benefits to just literally go there and say, hey, look at me. I look just like you. I'm a pilot, and you can be one too, so you just literally just have to go there.
8: We're speaking with Cortland Savage, who is the founder of Fly for the Culture, and we'll be back in just a few moments. We'll have more discussion with you. We'll be speaking about what maybe you can do to get involved a little bit more and assist Cortland and other organizations around the country in getting people who may not have thought that aviation was in their future, whether as a pilot or a mechanic or any other sort of aviation professional. 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
11: I am Digital Dave.
12: And I'm Grandpa Eddie here.
11: Grandpa Eddie.
12: On Silly Sunday here at EAA Radio. And with us in the studio today, seeing as how we've got Rachel Ferguson. Did you get your onion at the desk?
13: Oh boy, I'm in it for a treat with this interview, I think.
12: Yep. You sure are.
11: You shouldn't have stood still this morning.
12: Obviously, you were the slowest one.
13: Something this morning. Like that, I would say. Yeah, the yes person, apparently.
11: You can beat up on your I would say handler, but she's not a handler.
13: Oh, she's been awesome. She's behind the scenes a lot, but she's worked a lot of magic this week.
14: I'm security.
11: Oh, that, security's here. We're in trouble.
12: Boy, are we ever.
11: Anyway, you're part of Air Force Material Logistics
12: Support.
11: Stuff. Right. I told her she rented the U-Haul truck they used to get here.
12: And then she said they came here in a C-17.
13: Yeah.
12: Some truck.
11: They only did that because they wanted to come in style.
13: I mean, a C-17 is way cooler than a U-Haul.
11: It only had two backpacks in it. I mean, I don't know why you needed that.
13: Boy, oh boy. You should have seen the back of that thing. It was packed full. Those crew did an amazing job getting our stuff here. They brought all of our crates. They brought our golf carts. We brought an F-22 engine. We brought all kinds of stuff on that C-17, excuse me.
11: Where's that engine now?
13: Well, it's actually still in the back of the C-17.
11: Oh,
13: it was part of the displays we had.
11: Let's see. I've got a toy
13: showcase.
11: Hauler trailer. I think it'd probably carry that.
12: It'd help us get home a lot quicker,
11: I was thinking,
12: too.
11: Especially around Chicago. But anyway, so what kind of planning does it take to do all this?
13: It takes quite a bit, actually. A lot of things that are not necessarily visible to most eyes. We started back in December working with the EAA crew about what all, you know, this looked like. We came to a visit in February and got the lay of the land and talked with the team here. But we've been working since then to build out our displays and the people to come and the aircraft here. So that's a nutshell version of the things that go into the planning to get everybody here.
11: Well, do you bring Air Force personnel strictly to help set up and tear down?
13: Well, you know, if you signed up to be part of this event, you're pretty much part of the setup and teardown as
11: well.
13: That's
11: what I figured.
13: Yeah.
11: Comes with the territory.
13: It does, exactly.
11: But you'll love it anyway.
13: Oh, it's been awesome. It's been a fantastic week. Everybody's had a blast. It's been very, very good.
11: Is your first time here?
13: This is my first time here, yes.
11: And what do you think?
13: Oh, man, I've been blown away. I really have.
11: I mean, you saw it in February when it was empty.
13: I did see it empty, and they said it will look very different in July, and I imagine that would be the case.
11: And you went, yeah, sure, whatever.
13: It definitely has been, obviously, a very different experience with everything that's here, and it's just been very, very well executed.
11: Well, we try.
13: It's been our pleasure to be here.
12: I was going to say, you probably started putting a checklist together back in February, and by now it's probably the size of the New York phone book.
13: Yeah, it certainly has been. And, of course, in any event, there's always all the changes, be it along the way, last minute, all kinds of change-ups. So, you know, that phone book just grows even when you're at the event.
11: Do you have a standard show setup that you can just pop in the plane and take, or do you have to work everything out and design all the displays as you for this show?
13: This was designed specifically for this show. It's been a real privilege for Air Force Materiel Command to be able to do this. I don't know that we've had a lot of opportunities to be as a MAGCOM showcased individual centers all together like this, and so we have put together everything specifically for this show.
11: Okay, now when you're not doing this show or other shows, what is your job?
13: So my job with the Air Force is I actually work at the National Museum of the United States Air Force.
11: In Dayton.
12: Hello,
13: I do,
12: Dayton.
13: In Dayton.
11: Hey, I heard she could get us in free.
13: You know what? I think I can work that out. That museum, if you do not know, is actually free to the public, and it's absolutely beautiful. It's an incredible experience to work there. Four hangars full of aviation history, and I have learned so much just being there on that staff.
11: Have you done the whole museum? Probably not.
13: Well, that's probably a more lengthy answer. I have certainly been in every hangar. I have been exposed to much of the history there. I've done tours with the director, who's got so much knowledge. But I honestly learn something new every week there. It's just there's so much there.
11: Well, my wife and I visited earlier last year. Anyway, we were there opening to closing, and I think we saw 1.25 hangers.
13: Oh, yeah.
11: That's it.
13: They say that you should give it four full days if you want to, like, read all the pieces and learn
11: all the
13: things.
11: And you have to, because there's so much cool history with all the different things you have
13: there. There really is. So that's my day job. It's a lot of fun. I plan special events there. And so I've had the privilege of being on this team for this event.
11: Radio Day?
12: Hey, I'm down with that. How about Honda Valkyrie Day? Get my motorcycle picture taken with the
11: B-70. Yes, I knew that was coming.
12: You betcha.
11: You know, it's funny. You look at so much stuff, like the B-70 still looks futuristic. And then you get close to it and you're like, wow, this thing's old.
13: Yeah, it's pretty wild. And just the the different the span of time in aviation in general, and seeing here what we've been able to even showcase here has been just quite the experience. Yeah.
11: Were you have you been around small planes a lot in your life prior to Air Force?
13: No, I have not.
11: So it must have been interesting seeing how many of them were here in the different types.
13: Oh my goodness, a whole campground in and of itself with all those little planes. And then what we put out on the plaza, you know, like all the different variations that come throughout the week. So it's just a span of aviation. I have learned so much because aviation itself is not my specialty category. And so I've really absorbed a lot about all of that world, which has been very important and very interesting. I love it. It's been great.
11: And now you're going to go back and look at all those Air Force experimentals that were like, wow, this thing was actually a home built. And then we started playing with it.
13: Yeah. It's like, I learned something. I know something about that aircraft.
11: Yep.
13: Yeah.
11: Yep. Pretty amazing.
12: I was going to say, I keep meaning to get out there. And the last time I was out there, I was coming back from Tulsa, Oklahoma. My entire goal was to go and see the XB-70, my favorite airplane. And I would like to
11: volunteer. They caught him hugging the tires.
12: I was hugging the tires, yes. I would like to volunteer to help clean the airplane sometime. I'm not good at dusting at home, but for the Valkyrie, I will change.
13: Yeah, you make the exception. Yeah.
11: There you go.
13: Yeah, definitely come visit us out at Wright-Patterson Air Force Base at Dayton, Ohio. And, you know, all of our personnel that have been here have been so excited to be a part of this, and it's just been really great.
11: They got out of the office for a little while.
13: There's that, too.
11: Yeah.
13: It's
11: yeah.
13: definitely different from
11: how
13: the desk.
11: How many of them
13: job.
11: Have told you they want to come back?
13: Pretty much every conversation I've had, you know, the people have said, yep, this is very cool. I would come back not working. You know, because during the day we're tied yep. up and showcasing who we are as the Air Force. And so we take breaks. We get to see what's out on the field, you know, and in the display tents. But our focus is to showcase the Air Force. And so a lot of people have mentioned, hey, it'd be awesome just to come back just for fun, you know, mm-hmm. to like experience it in a deeper level where you're not, you know, where you're able to have a different, I guess, perspective, different focus.
11: Well, I'm sure every time an F-22 flew over, you wanted to run out and look.
13: Pretty much.
11: Yeah. I mean, we all do.
12: Yeah. That's the Oshkosh thing.
13: It's the nature
12: thing.
13: Of it. Yep. Exactly.
11: Did you get the air show burn under here, under your chin?
13: Probably. Probably. Yeah.
11: What, did you see the night air show at least?
13: Oh, it was incredible.
11: Isn't
13: I
11: that
13: did.
11: Wild?
13: Yeah, it was absolutely amazing.
11: And nobody can blow up grass like Oshkosh.
12: Yeah.
13: You know, I don't want to be one of those people out there doing cleanup. So
11: oh, yeah.
13: Got to give them props.
11: I think they had to put out some fires last night. I'm not sure.
12: I believe they did.
11: We didn't go out there, but we got interviewed the guy that used to do the pyro
12: yeah,
11: years back.
12: Yeah, he invited us to go out
11: to
12: there and help
11: set
12: him
11: up.
12: Set it up.
13: Uh-huh.
11: But we just never did. I don't know why. Dumb, I guess.
12: Time.
11: Anyway.
12: Time, I think.
13: Yeah, time, sure.
11: Oh, sure. That's a good excuse.
12: You know, the thing being is last night they probably blew up enough avgas to fuel the C-17.
11: Well,
13: oh, wow.
11: I saw a T-shirt once that said, avgas is evil and must be burned.
13: Oh, boy.
11: So you're going to start planning for next year, next week?
13: Well, as is the tradition in just about any event world, that's about how things work. So, you know, depending on what the needs for the Air Force look like for next year, I'm sure those conversations will start pretty immediately.
11: Okay.
12: And the first thing that you're going to avoid is us here at EAA
11: right.
12: Radio.
13: And oh, no. This has been awesome. You guys have been fantastic.
11: It's the drugs. You're fine.
12: It was
13: or
12: all.
13: Or is it that it's at the end of the week? And
11: yeah,
13: it's
11: you're
13: exhaustion.
11: Just tired.
13: Okay, I got
11: you're
13: it.
11: Hallucinating.
13: Yeah. I got it.
12: See, it was all AI.
11: Oh, yeah. You know, you think with a whole year to prepare, you wouldn't have to be doing anything at the last minute.
12: You would think.
13: Oh, definitely not the case.
11: Yes, no kidding.
13: No.
11: It's always the night before.
13: Yeah, or the morning of.
11: Or you forgot to pack it and have to fly another C-17 out here with that box of Kleenex.
13: Yeah, see, better than a U-Haul.
11: Much handier.
13: Quicker, too.
11: Yes, that's true. Boy, what a camper.
12: And you get style points when you pull up to the pump and say, fill her up.
13: Yeah, they wouldn't quite know what to do with that, probably.
11: I think the pump pulls up to them.
12: Could be.
11: That's a lot of fuel.
12: Yes, it is.
11: How many? Technical question?
13: Ooh, I
11: ready?
13: Don't know if I can
11: ready?
13: Answer.
11: How many ping pong balls can a C-17
12: oh,
11: carry?
13: I cannot
11: that,
13: answer
11: that's
13: that.
11: That's the standard unit of measure,
13: I feel like there's
11: you know.
13: A trick behind this question.
11: No trick?
12: Well, the C-5 can hold over 12 million.
13: Oh, my.
11: So that's tough shoes to fill there.
13: Yeah. So how many is it?
11: I have no idea.
13: Oh,
11: I think
13: okay.
11: It's probably about six.
13: Six?
11: Yeah. But they're stowed and packed perfectly.
13: That's quite interesting. Well, I'll have to investigate that with the crew.
11: Yeah, where's the loadmaster? Get him over here.
13: Exactly.
11: Yeah.
12: There you go.
11: Oh, it's great having you.
13: Yeah, thank you for having us. It's been a great experience this week, and it's been fun talking with you guys this morning.
12: We've had a lot of fun with the Air Force this week.
13: Yeah. They've
12: been here, pardon the pun, in force.
11: Oh.
12: And it's great to know all the opportunities that there are, because
13: there's so many.
12: There are.
11: And especially on the civilian side. I didn't realize.
13: There really are, yes. I mean, it's incredible how many opportunities. That's what I do. I'm a civilian in the Air Force. I've worked for the Air Force for 10 years, and you know, a lot of people just don't realize that there's those opportunities outside of active duty, and especially inside of Air Force Materiel Command, we have many, many across the board with people of different, talents, experiences, and things. So definitely check us out. I think
11: Do you need two grumpy old men? Is that position filled?
13: They fit perfectly in there.
11: Perfect. Let's go.
12: I'm in. Yeah. Especially if it's at Dayton.
11: Especially Dayton. Yeah.
13: Especially in Dayton.
11: Yep. You got to go to Dayton. Dayton was quite a happening town.
12: It is.
13: Dayton's full of aviation history.
11: Yeah,
12: it is.
11: Yeah, we visited the Waco Museum. Yeah. We visited the original Wright Brothers bike shop and all that stuff.
13: Yeah, exactly.
11: You got to go.
13: Yes, so much there.
11: Yep.
13: Come see us.
11: Please.
12: Definitely.
11: All right, let's go.
12: Tommy, I'm in.
11: Fill in, Tommy.
12: Tommy, fill in. We're leaving.
11: He's over there going, oh, thank you, thank you. All right, this is Digital Dave.
12: And I'm Grandpa Eddie, and this is EAA Radio.
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15: Sure. I oversee two major programs of EAA. We have the Home Build program. I'm directly over that. And then also the Chapters programs.
14: So that's a big job. Two big jobs, actually. Mm-hmm. Two
15: True.
14: Separate big jobs.
15: True, but I have a great staff working with me. So, you know, they do a great job lightening the load, that's for sure.
14: Awesome. So we have some big players here that we have every year, and we'll get to talk to some of them later in the show. Mm-hmm. Let's talk a little bit about some of the new stuff, some of the unique stuff, some of the interesting stuff that maybe people should take a little extra time to see while they're here that may not be one of the big, you know, the big names.
15: Sure. We always encourage people to go over to the Brown Arch, because we try to find some of the interesting aircraft and park them by the Brown Arch, and that's no different this year. In fact, right now we have a home built in review session going on with an aircraft called the Ascender. First time I've ever seen it. It's the only one out there.
14: First time I've ever seen it. I was walking back from the porta potty, and it was right there, and I'm like, what the heck is that? It's very unique. And I think it's because of those huge tires on it.
15: Yeah, so it was built with the idea of, he's very into conservation. He's from, you know, he spends a lot of time in Africa. He wanted something that he has a lot of great visibility, so the whole front is kind of, you know, glass, so to speak. And it was built that way. This was actually a second design like this. The first one was called the Double Ender. It was a twin engine. This one's a single engine. And it's definitely worth a look. Huge tires. It's like nothing you've ever seen. So definitely go over by the Brown Arch and check it out. It's pretty cool.
14: And, of course, you have a lot of activities going on here. Why don't we just do a quick review of what all you have in your area in home builds?
15: Sure. In the home build area, we are kind of like right at the heart of the show.
14: We're in an airport, you know.
15: And so we have the Home Builders Headquarters, where all the pilots, after they, you know, settle in, they come over here, they register their aircraft, they get their show plane mug. If it's a new completion, they'll get a Perseverance Award for completing the aircraft. There's even a song that our volunteers have developed that goes with it. It's awesome. They've been doing a lot of those this year. We also have, right across from that, the Home Builds in Review Sand. Every day, 10 and 1, we feature an aircraft or two. Sometimes it's built, you know, the people that built them. Sometimes it's a designer, sometimes it's both. And we try to pick a variety of aircraft And that's where the Ascender is right now. So don't go to the Brown Arch right now because it's over here at Homebuilt and Review. Also, right next to that, we have our Homebuilt aircraft display area. So most of your kit aircraft are going to be, you know, the vendors are going to be right here. So Vans, Zenith, Sonics, Bearhawk, Kit Fox, and many, many more are located right there. So it's a great place if you're thinking about building to check out. A little bit to the west, we have our workshop plaza where, you know, we have workshops,